0: The Bald Range fire ripped through his property, destroying his animal sanctuary, office, and beloved music venue.
1: He used to love to hear me sing.
2: We host concerts for artists, you know, from across the country, lots of local and BC Western artists. It's all gone now.
0: And he's not the only one.
3: But by far, this is the toughest one to lose everything.
0: Brian Callow says all that's left of his farm is a metal skeleton. He operates What the Fungus, a mushroom farm on Garnet Valley Road.
3: You know, I dedicated my whole life to this. Yeah, it's tough. It's unimaginable what you go through and how you deal with it. And I'm not really sure what's next.
0: The Bald Range fire, which sparked and forced evacuations on Friday, grew again last night. It now burns at around 156 square kilometers. The 12,000 residents of Summerland remain out of their homes, plus thousands more from the surrounding area. An 80-year-old woman died while fleeing the fire. In Penticton, evacuees are still lining up to get shelter and food. People have set up tents and RVs in nearby parking lots.
4: It's scary knowing that all it takes is a little bit of wind and there'll be thousands of homes lost.
5: You know, it's still very stressful. Over the years, you accumulate things that you love, but we're alive, so that's all that matters.
6: I'm old enough that nothing really matters in the end, you know, as long as we're okay.
0: Meanwhile, other fires around the province have slowed. Evacuation orders have been downgraded for the Bradley Creek wildfire in the Okanagan and the Pear Lake fire near Clinton. But in Summerland, it's still all hands on deck.
7: Fire's still very active. We're still
0: Graham Statt is the chief administrative officer for the District of Summerland. He warns evacuees against trying to get into the evacuated area to check on their properties.
7: We understand the desire of the public to get in there. Right now, we don't have permission to get anybody in there except for very few. And we've developed a process for temporary access, triage to the highest priority elements.
0: And in the forecast, the possibility of thunderstorms in Kamloops is keeping crews on edge. While everyone is hoping for precipitation, the danger is lightning could mean more fire starts. Jessica Chung, CBC News, Penticton.
8: A state of national disaster has been declared in Colombia after a 7.4 magnitude earthquake killed more than 100 people and left many others trapped under the debris of collapsed buildings. The Colombian Geological Service says this is the strongest quake the country has experienced in the last decade. Karen Pauls has the latest.
9: People gasp as part of the iconic neo-Gothic cathedral collapses onto the main area of the church in Manizales, a city about 300 kilometers west of Bogota. Screams as an apartment buckles into the street. The quake so strong it was hard for some to stay upright as they fled. In Cali, a city of about 2 million, verified video shows people running from a hospital as part of it crumbles onto ambulances parked below.
10: Momento tenemos por lo menos 20.
9: Cali Mayor Alejandro Adur says there are at least 20 structures badly damaged with people trapped inside. He's urging people to leave buildings if they see large cracks or other evidence of structural damage.
10: Reportar cualquier daño o afectación.
9: The quake forced people to evacuate as far away as the capital, Bogota. People in pajamas stepping over debris and rubble onto the streets as alarms sounded. Ivan Armando Perez is a Venezuelan engineer living in Bogota. We felt a bit scared when it started shaking, he says. It wasn't that strong, but it went on for a long time. Glaudis Gonzalez is an analyst with the International Crisis Group. She also felt the earthquake in Bogota.
11: But this certainly adds to or raises a concern about the the aftermath and the implications that it will have in these areas in terms of reconstruction and attention to victims and people that lost their property.
9: Earthquakes are common in this region of Colombia. It lies along what's known as the Ring of Fire, the line of seismic faults encircling the Pacific Ocean, where most of the world's earthquakes occur. But quakes above magnitude 6 are rare.

0: year. This one comes just 2 months after devastating twin quakes struck Venezuela in June, killing more than 6,000 people.
1: Yeah, 7.4 is people know, a massive earthquake.
0: Susan Howe is a seismologist with the U.S. Geological Survey.
1: The fact that it's 100 kilometers down makes it puts the energy away from people live. So this earthquake, we don't expect it to have been as severe as the Venezuela earthquake, for example, which was more shallow. But it is still quite large.
2: Compatriotas, en este momento me dirijo a Bogotá.
0: Colombia's new president, Abelardo de la Espriella, was just inaugurated on Friday. He says he's convened an emergency committee and he'll personally oversee the recovery efforts. You're not alone, he said in a social media post.
2: He citado a una reunión de urgencia.
0: There have already been several aftershocks, with airports in the region damaged and flights canceled. It will take days for a full sense of the devastation. Karen Pauls, CBC News, Winnipeg.
3: Coming right up, trade negotiations and sectorial support. Canadian officials ramp up talks in Washington and announce efforts to lessen the blow from tariffs. Plus, fraudulent flight. A Toronto man pleads guilty to fraud after pretending to be a pilot to enjoy a jet-setting lifestyle. And later, we'll have this story.
4: From AI-powered cameras to fire-starting drones, the fight against BC's devastating wildfires is getting a tech boost on the front lines.
5: They can honestly say that this technology will save a life one day.
4: Devices years in the making are being put through the paces on the fires burning right now.
6: It's not every day that you get to see something that can help you in the future.
4: I'm Tanya Fletcher in Vancouver. I'll have that story later on Your World Tonight.
3: $100 million to protect Canadian steel at home and high-stakes trade talks across the border. Canada is bracing for another wave of U.S. tariffs next week, and as Tom Perry reports, negotiators are heading back to Washington facing tough choices on concessions.
7: I am announcing today the launch of the Commodities Sectoral Support Program.
8: Ottawa's latest attempt to offset the impact of U.S. tariffs. Transport Minister Stephen MacKinnon unveiling a $100 million fund to cut transportation costs for Canadian steel and make it cheaper to ship between provinces to projects across the country.
7: This is a response to these extremely unfair, unjustified tariffs.
8: U.S. President Donald Trump has imposed tariffs on Canadian steel, aluminum, lumber, and autos, and is set to slap new levies on a host of other Canadian products next week. Dominic LeBlanc, minister responsible for Canada-U.S. relations, is preparing for more meetings in Washington, along with the country's top trade negotiator, Janice Charette. Sources suggest Canada is prepared to make concessions to get some U.S. tariffs lifted, but Finance Minister François-Philippe Champagne says the government won't sacrifice the supply management system that protects Canada's dairy and poultry sectors.
9: We support supply management, and we will continue to defend the interests of our farmers in our negotiations.
8: For the U.S., a main sore point is Canadian provinces refusing to stock American alcohol unless the U.S. lifts tariffs. So far, Ottawa and the provinces have not openly discussed bending on that front. Opposition leader Pierre Poilievre says Canada needs to keep using that kind of pressure to force the Americans' hand.
10: Whether it's alcohol on our shelves or future access to expanded Canadian oil and mineral production that the Americans need, let's use that all as positive leverage to get what we want.
8: But dealing with the Trump administration is, as always, unpredictable. The U.S. president has come up with ever more imaginative ways to pursue his tariff agenda after the Supreme Court struck down large parts of it. Martha Harrison, an international trade lawyer, says it all makes things more complicated for Canadian negotiators.
11: With every turn, when we make a resolution or come close to a resolution, there is a new statute that the president will look at and look to find another opportunity to enact different tariffs. So
8: it's against that backdrop that Canada keeps trying to make a deal, one that so far has proven elusive. Tom Perry, CBC News, Ottawa.
3: An Ontario Liberal MP has announced he's stepping down this weekend. Sean Chen has represented the Scarborough North riding since he was first elected in 2015. In a statement, Chen says

He has had health issues since he had a vehicle accident while commuting to Ottawa last fall. He says he can no longer travel there as often as his job requires. Chen says his best option is to step down as Member of Parliament. He will officially resign his seat on Saturday.

0: It's been almost 30 years since hip-hop music pioneer Tupac Shakur was shot dead before a performance in Las Vegas. Today, a trial got underway for a man charged with his murder. The high-profile Tupac cold case was finally cracked by the accused, who allegedly confessed in his memoir. As Jennifer Yoon reports, he's now telling a different story.
1: Hip-hop legend Tupac Shakur, just a few months before his death, rapping about a Glock, the type of gun with which he would be killed. Who killed Tupac? It's been a hotly debated but ultimately unanswered question since the rapper was killed in a drive-by shooting near Las Vegas back in 1996. Until now.
2: You have the right to have the jury sentence you.
1: Today in a Nevada courtroom, former gang leader Dwayne Keith Davis stood accused of masterminding the murder after admitting in a 2019 book he orchestrated the shooting, buying the gun, and going after Tupac because of a feud between the rapper and his nephew.
3: Yeah, this is my book here. I would like you guys to buy it and get the real truth.
1: Then he went around, promoting the book in his interviews, insisting it was the truth.
4: Hey, Keith, Metro Police, come over here.
1: Police noticed and arrested him. Now, in jailhouse interviews, he's changing his tune.
5: I didn't write that book.
1: Telling a local Fox reporter his co-author was the ghostwriter, and that he told tall tales in interviews to make money.
6: And he volunteered information that seems to connect him to the killing and shooting of Tupac.
1: Howard University law professor Lucius Outlaw III says rappers exaggerate or make up tales of misdeeds all the time on their songs for street cred. But he doubts that defense will work for Davis.
6: That's a little bit different than when somebody published a memoir and they say, this is my life. And the other problem for Mr. Davis and his lawyers is that he gave interviews where he says, yes, this memoir is accurate. This is my life.
7: Of course he's going to say that now because he's facing serious charges. He's facing time, a lot of time.
1: Tupac's cousin, William Lassane, doesn't buy it either. He wants to see Tupac's killers held accountable. But no matter the outcome, it's too late for justice, he says.
7: My belief is that justice has been foregone years ago. The night my cousin was murdered. It should have been an intense investigation at that time. We're here 30 years later.
1: Davis faces life in jail without parole if the jury finds him guilty of murder. The trial is expected to last for a month. Jennifer Yoon, CBC News, Toronto.
0: Russia's Supreme Court has barred an anti-war party from taking part in forthcoming parliamentary elections. Yabloko is one of the oldest opposition parties in post-Soviet Russia, and it's the only one openly calling for an end to the war in Ukraine. A small pro-Kremlin nationalist party claimed Yabloko was receiving funds from foreign donors through third parties and accused it of being a Western-backed movement seeking to undermine the Russian state. Years of free flights, fake IDs, and social media posts, a Toronto man has pleaded guilty to fraud in the U.S. after impersonating an airline pilot in order to fly for free. And as Sheehan Desjardins tells us, the case raises questions about airline security protocols.
8: Are you a real live pilot?
9: I sure am, little lady. What's your name?
10: It's awfully similar to the 2002 movie Catch Me If You Can, the one where Leonardo DiCaprio poses as a pilot to defraud an airline. Instead, this involves a former flight attendant from Toronto, Dallas Pokornik, pleading guilty to wire fraud after posing as a pilot, taking free flights for years, according to the U.S. Attorney's Office for Hawaii. But like the movie, Pokornik got caught and is now facing real jail time and major fines.
11: This is not somebody off the street who doesn't understand the business.
10: John Graddick is a lecturer with McGill University and an aviation safety expert.
11: This was a special case that probably made it more difficult to get this person because this person

0: person knew the system and knew the workings.
1: According to court documents, McCormick worked as a flight attendant for a Toronto-based airline from 2017 to 2019, then used a fake ID to masquerade as a pilot from that carrier, sneaking hundreds of free tickets from three U.S.-based airlines.
0: The forgery must have been pretty good.
1: Until an employee of one of the U.S. airlines took a picture of it, and McCormick's former employer confirmed the ID was fraudulent. Still, it worked for 4 years. A Facebook account linked to McCormick regularly shared travel adventures until about 2024. Jet plane headed up to the sky. This social media video shows him rolling a carry-on suitcase through London's Heathrow Airport in 2023. Many of my friends are married. Many of my friends are having kids, the caption reads. I'm over here trying to avoid checking my bag and hoping for a window seat. So take me back to London. Dan Bubb is a former pilot and aviation historian at the University of Nevada, Las Vegas.
2: I think it's kind of a wake-up call to all of us that people can manufacture authentic-looking IDs.
1: Prosecutors said McCormick even requested a special cockpit seat, known as a jump seat, though it's not clear if he ever sat in one.
2: With the pilots, we kind of go on an honor system that you actually are a pilot. And so I think it's probably going to change a protocol as to how these things happen, where pilots are going to have to ask questions. Okay, what type of plane do you fly? What routes do you fly?
1: Among major Canadian carriers, only Porter Airlines is based in Toronto. A spokesperson told CBC they are unable to verify any information related to this story. McCormick is now facing up to 20 years in prison and a fine of up to $250,000. The sentencing hearing is set for December 8th. Chien Desjardins, CBC News, Toronto.
3: This is Your World Tonight. I'm Colin Butler. 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The world's oceans hit their hottest temperatures ever recorded in July. The EU's Climate Monitoring Service measures average surface sea temperatures outside polar regions. The data shows the warmth is partly fueled by El Nino conditions in the Pacific. Scientists have warned this latest El Nino is being supercharged by human-caused climate change that leads to temperature spikes and more extreme weather. The previous hottest July was in 2023. Parts of the UK are bracing for their fifth heat wave of the summer, with temperatures in southern England expected to again soar past 35 degrees. It compounds a long stretch of hot, dry weather that began in May, resulting in flash wildfires, health issues, and water rationing. Now, as Nala Ayed reports, British farmers are sounding the alarm about food shortages.
4: Hello, you lot.
5: Stephen Hook is saying hello to his cows.
4: What are you doing out here then, eh? You've all escaped.
5: They've crossed a dried-up riverbed that usually contains them in search of grass.
4: The grass that we do have, it's effectively standing hay.
5: What drives the Hook and Son farm is working with nature to produce grass-fed, raw organic milk. And so when nature rebels, the whole enterprise falters.
4: In the last couple of years, the challenge from the weather has been off the scale.
5: Steve's family has farmed in Sussex in southern England for 250 years. He's never seen it as dry as this. The health of his grass determines how many cows he can keep and the quality of their milk. The unrelenting heat means there won't be enough to get through winter.
4: If I haven't got the food for my animals, then I've got to really start to be thinking about that before February, before I get to that position. Yeah, it's horrendous, really.
5: It's been a horrendously dry, record-breaking year here. July was the driest since record-keeping began 190 years ago. That's led to heat warnings, low water levels, and even bans on using sprinklers. London's parks, normally known for their brilliant green grass, are visibly parched, swaths of yellow and crunchy grass. A drought has been declared in Wales and in more than half of England. In London's Borough Market, there's high demand for Hook and Son milk. He sells it himself. But the overall state of the country's farms has already led to shortages and concerns about

0: about food security.
1: 18 million litres of milk were almost lost, so they were the reduction yield in July alone.
0: Rachel Madeley Davies from the Agriculture and Horticulture Development Board, who's also a livestock farmer, says the problem and the consequences are global.
1: Unfortunately, in terms of climate change, that extreme, prolonged, challenging weather is here to stay. And I think it's really key that farmers everywhere listen up and assess.

0: cows.
1: I hate to say this to our consumers, but I think that they're about to get a reality check in terms of what the actual value of food is.
0: The next heat wave is already starting. As a farmer, Steve Hook is necessarily still fueled by optimism, but it is being tested. Nahla Ayed, CBC News, London.
2: Returning to our top story on the devastating wildfires in BC, the battle against them is getting a boost from technology. From AI-powered cameras to fire-starting drones, officials are turning to new tools to help fight the flames and detect threats sooner. Tanya Fletcher has more on some Canadian firefighting firsts.
3: Over time, it'll move, does a 360.
4: Perched atop a student dorm building on Burnaby Mountain, the highest vantage point in Metro Vancouver, an AI camera scans the horizon for signs of smoke.
3: So it's zooming in, zooming out of certain areas, and if it does sense something, it's going to zoom in and analyze it.
4: Scott Allen with the Burnaby Fire Department says it's one of six cameras their team has installed around the region this year as climate change pushes the wildfire risk closer to urban areas. The cameras spotted the wildfire in Metro Vancouver's Belcarra Regional Park last week, alerting crews even before a 911 call is made, allowing them to respond more quickly. Firefighters have also installed 45 chemical-sniffing ground sensors attached to trees deep in forested areas. The same technology now being used in Kelowna and Vernon, too. BC leading the country in wildfire detection.
3: And because of this impact, I can honestly say that this technology will save a life one day.
4: This destructive fire season marks another Canadian first, using a drone to carry out a controlled burn on an active wildfire. Hovering over the flames tearing through the Fraser Canyon, it dropped mini fire starters as part of a planned ignition in July.
5: Those happy little moments are fleeting in these types of wildfire seasons. It's not every day that you get to see something that can help you in the future.
4: Fons Reichelders with the BC Wildfire Service has been testing the technology for years. He says he shed a happy tear to finally see it in action in real life. And the rest of the world is watching.
5: We've been reached out to by a place like Australia that is on a similar trajectory.
6: So we can start there gathering data.
4: Meanwhile, deep inside a computer engineering lab at UBC, researchers are training AI chatbots to help crews triage fires and prioritize resources using real-time data. Jose Marti is leading the team.
7: With what we're doing, they can see cost. Consequences.
4: Based on current scenarios, predictive modeling presents decision makers with various outcomes, allowing them to weigh factors like evacuation impacts, structure loss, and environmental damage.
7: Is the wind going to change in the next half an hour, 1 hour, 3 hours? Is the terrain going to change? So it depends on where the fire is right now, the prediction for later.
4: But he says they will never train artificial intelligence to decide which option is best because, like many in the field point out, technology can never replace human intuition. Tanya Fletcher, CBC News, Vancouver.
2: And finally,
8: I wasn't one bit concerned. I don't know how my family felt with me embarking on this journey with two strangers.
2: That's Patricia Robinson on her unexpected adventure on Saturday. She was flying from her home in Saskatoon to visit family in Kelowna, BC to celebrate her 90th birthday next weekend. But wildfire smoke interrupted the second leg of her trip, forcing the plane to turn back to Calgary mid-journey. During the flight, she hit it off with her seatmate, Quinn Sedmak, who suggested they could rent a car to make the rest of the trip. The idea also appealed to a second stranger named Tanner Sailwich, who was sitting behind them.
8: He overheard this, and so that piqued his interest in possibly renting a car and driving to get home. They were both anxious to get home. And I, of course, was anxious to get here to my family.
2: Back at the Calgary airport, Sailwich says the group got separated until a flight attendant helped reunite them.
9: She went walking away and ended up coming back with Miss Pat in a chair and rolled her up. And we said, you know what, let's cancel some flights and go for a drive.
2: And so began a seven-hour drive through the Rocky Mountains in BC's interior, the two men in the front seats with Robinson in the back.
8: It turned out to be wonderful, and my instincts in trusting these two young men were bang on. They were really, really good to me.
9: We've got a wealth of history in the back seat and just great stories. All three of us were easy to, just start calling.

0: conversation, which was nice. It wasn't awkward at all.
1: During those conversations, Robinson and Sailwich realized they share a special date in common.
0: She says, oh, what day? I said, well, it's the 15th. She says, that's the same birthday. And I said, well, I'll be 45. And she says, well, that's exactly half my age.
1: Robinson is now in Kelowna with her family and is looking forward to celebrating her 90th birthday. She calls her road trip an amazing story of people being kind to other people.
2: They were very kind, very gentlemanly. Their mothers did a very good job.
1: Thanks for being with us. This has been Your World Tonight for Monday, August 10th. I'm Colin Butler. Good night.

0: It's 6:28. It's 22 and mostly cloudy in Regina, 18 with light rain in Saskatoon. From CBC Saskatchewan Saskatoon Bureau, I'm Sean Trimbath with a look at the news headlines. The Integrative Justice Collective is marking Prisoners' Justice Day in Regina. The group hung colored ribbons on a fence outside the legislative building this morning to mark the roughly 180 people who've died in custody in Saskatchewan since 2000. Family members of some of those people attended to remember lost loved ones and demand change. It's unclear if students at Saskatoon's Bethlehem Catholic High School will be able to start their academic year in the classroom. A fire broke out at the school on Friday, and police say the incident is suspicious. A spokesperson says the school board has yet to access the portable classrooms, which were hit hard. And Northwest Saskatchewan is mourning the loss of a Métis leader, residential school survivor, and advocate. Louis Gardner died suddenly over the weekend. He was a longtime leader of Métis Nation Saskatchewan and the primary driver of a class action lawsuit filed on behalf of Isle of Crosse residential school survivors. Now a quick look at tonight's weather. Overnight lows between 9 and 15. Partly cloudy skies province-wide with haze over the southern half of the province. Chance of showers with a risk of thunderstorms through southern and central Saskatchewan. And an isolated chance of showers through the northern grain belt. 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
2: Candy Staton has been a gospel prodigy, a southern soul powerhouse, and a disco icon. Oh, yeah. Now 86, she's back with her Grammy-nominated album, Back to My Roots. She'll be here to talk about faith, resilience, and still singing after seven decades.
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3: Hello, I'm Saroja Coelho, sitting in for Neil Cooksall.
4: Good evening, I'm Talia Schlanger, sitting in for Chris Howden. This is As It Happens.
3: Courage under fires. Summerland, BC is the latest community under threat from out-of-control wildfires. We'll talk to one resident who had to flee with no idea of when or if she'll be able to go home.
4: Collateral damage. After a Ukrainian drone strike reportedly kills 13 people in Russia, including civilians, a Ukrainian lawmaker says the oil refinery was a valid military target and won't deter Kyiv from more attacks inside the country.
3: Doing anything to protect her cub, a three-year-old girl is recovering after a rare black bear attack in her own backyard. Her mother tells us about the frantic fight to get her to safety.
4: Fueling the fires. A group of BC First Nations says there's a direct link between the expansion of the fossil fuel industry and the wildfires the country is experiencing. And that's more reason to scrap plans for a new pipeline.
3: Ooze you can use. A new study reveals that snails can change the composition of their slime on the fly to be slippery fast or stick like glue.
4: And sucker punch. After nearly 50 years of faithfully cleaning the Iowa farmhouse of U.S. Senator Chuck Grassley and becoming an unlikely viral sensation, the Hoover vacuum he named Beth has finally given up the ghost. As It Happens, the Monday edition, radio that's truly a master of its own destiny.

0: As you've been hearing, the Bald Range wildfire in BC has forced thousands of people to flee their homes in Summerland and the surrounding area. Firefighters there are up against an explosive and fast-moving blaze that's already destroyed dozens of buildings. And police confirmed yesterday that an 80-year-old woman died trying to evacuate with her family. The Bald Range fire is one of more than 100 wildfires burning across the province right now, and BC remains under a province-wide state of emergency. Evacuees are anxiously waiting for news about their homes and when they might be able to return to them. 21-year-old McKenna Quinton fled from Summerland two nights ago. We reached her today in Jasper, Alberta.
1: McKenna, you are now 600 kilometers from your home. How are you holding up?
2: I don't like being this separated from my community and not being able to like do anything about it. So that's been bothering me quite a bit. But other than that, I am holding up okay.
1: Well, you have had a harrowing time. Maybe you could take us back and tell us about the moment when you realized that you had to evacuate.
2: When I realized that I personally had to evacuate, it was about 1 a.m. I was preparing for it just in case. But my landlord is part of the city council, so she actually let us know beforehand to prepare because they were going to make a district-wide evacuation. So I started packing at like 1 a.m. or continued packing, but more frantically.
1: What were you thinking about as you were throwing all your things together?
2: I was just trying to focus on prioritizing the important things. I kind of went into logistical mode, and I was a little out of breath just from running around. It was a weird feeling for sure.
1: Could you hear other people getting ready to leave?
2: Yeah, I actually was downtown at one point, and a lot of people, instead of getting ready to leave, were just standing in the road, just looking up at the mountains, at the flames coming down, and just like staring at it. It was crazy.
1: What did that look like?
2: It looked apocalyptic for sure. There was like probably like 50-foot flames. I came around the corner and I could see across town at the mountains across from where I was driving. And I immediately, my jaw just dropped. It was everywhere.
1: And so you were in a car fleeing towards Jasper. What did you feel like being in that car? What was the atmosphere for you?
2: We actually went to Oliver first and spent the night with a friend there. And it was also a really weird experience because the highways were so congested. We were going like maybe 10 kilometers an hour down the highway, just like with so many like rear view lights in front of me. It felt very like there was actually a really strong sense of community.
1: So you're surrounded by cars. You have this apocalyptic view in the distance. We've been seeing the photos and videos from Bald Range. I mean, they're really terrifying. Your husband is now in Penticton with your cats. Is that right?
2: Yeah, one of our cats is actually missing in Penticton right now, but hopefully he turns up.
1: Oh, I'm so sorry to hear that. That must just be because everything is so chaotic right now.
2: Yeah, it's okay. He's a fighter.
1: What has your husband told you about what it's like there right now?
2: He was in the evacuation center for probably like 12 hours yesterday, just trying to register as an evacuee because it was so crowded in there. And he was in line just like all day.
1: Why are the two of you in two different places right now?
2: So my family and I were already planning a camping trip. We just had to leave a little faster than we expected. But he wasn't originally going to come because this is probably not going to happen anymore, but he had a family reunion coming into town while we were going to be gone for my cousin's wedding.
1: Wow. So your whole life has really been upended and a lot of plans are probably all over the place. Meanwhile, if we look at what's happening around you, there was a city official yesterday who said that Summerlin's downtown had survived the fire. But the mayor told CBC that there are homes that have been lost in the community. Have you heard anything about the state of your home or your parents' home?
2: My home and my parents' home are okay for now, it seems like. I mean, the power's out everywhere and everything, but when I look at the fire map, we're far enough that I'm not too worried about it. It's really, really saddening. I wish I could do something to help. I feel terrible for not being able to do anything.
1: Jasper has its own history with wildfires. That's where we're reaching you today. Has that been on your mind at all as you're waiting for real news about how your home is doing?
2: Oh yeah, we're driving through Jasper and the forests are so burnt down and I can't stop thinking this is what my home is going to look like when I get back. And it's kind of

0: surreal to see.
1: Yeah, that feeling of it being surreal, I share that with you. As we're looking at these pictures, they just don't look real.
0: Pictures don't do it justice, honestly. When I look at the photos versus when I look at it in real life, the way the fire moves, the way the smoke is drifting through the air, the actual darkness that you can't see, it's different.
1: Meanwhile, you were just talking about how important it is for you to stay in your community. I'm guessing that you're in touch with some of your friends and neighbors. What are you hearing from people as they're all scattered away from the place where you live?
0: The biggest thing that I'm hearing from people is how welcoming Penticton has been and how many people have banded together and come to help. Food trucks that were supposed to be at Peach Fest are handing out free food to evacuees. People are donating. Random strangers are opening their homes to people. It sounds amazing.
1: Maybe you could tell us a little bit about what you think is going to hold the community together. What's their ability like to get through something like this?
0: It really depends. There are some people who are speculating about who started it, wanting to pick fights. But I'm choosing to try and block that out and focus on the people who are already talking about volunteering and going to help find animals and helping repair and GoFundMes that are happening. And so I think overall it's good. I think people are just really emotionally dysregulated right now.
1: What about the people closest to you? How are your friends and family doing?
0: I'm good. My friends are going a little stir crazy. My parents and my siblings are happy to be in the mountains and some fresh air finally, because it's been very, very smoky. But we're all checking on each other constantly, and we're constantly talking and seeing how we are. My friend was really scared because she thought she might lose her house, and they said goodbye to their home just in case before they left. So I was trying to update them because I left a while after them, and it looks like it's okay, which they're really happy to hear.
1: Well, McKenna, in the midst of everything that you're going through, I'm so grateful for your time. Thanks for being with us today.
0: Yeah, of course. Thank you.
2: McKenna Quinton is a fire evacuee. We reached her in Jasper, Alberta.

0: The Russian Republic of Tatarstan is far away from Moscow and the center of Russian political power. But today, it's feeling the impact of Russia's war on Ukraine. 13 people there, including a child, have been reported dead after Ukrainian drones struck an oil refinery in the city of Nizhnekamsk. The attack appears to be among Ukraine's deadliest since the war began. It comes after a major Russian attack on Kyiv last week, in which 17 people were killed. And as Ukraine harnesses its growing capacity to strike deeper inside enemy territory. And it's raising new questions about the direction the war is headed. Kira Rudik is a Ukrainian MP and the leader of the opposition party Holos. We reached her in Kyiv.
1: Kira Rudik, do you see today's strike as a success? How is the attack sitting with you?
2: Well, Ukraine did not start the war. And I urge everyone who is reporting on our attacks, remember that Russia can stop it at any day if they stop killing Ukrainian civilians and take their forces away from our territories. Of course, if it was possible, we would want to omit any civilian casualties. But unfortunately, at the situations like that, it is impossible. And however, I should tell you that I have no remorse in my heart, given the 4.5 years that we have spent under the attacks in the bomb shelters, including the last week where Russia was targeting civilian infrastructure, residential buildings in Kyiv, killing people, destroying homes, and basically conducting their barbaric way of a war that has been since the beginning.
1: Targeting infrastructure has clearly been a strategy that Ukraine is beginning to take. And when we say infrastructure, we're talking about oil refineries and tanks, or rather tankers, power substations. You've got broader infrastructure under attack, including warehouses, the equivalent of Amazon Wildberries for Russia. But when we look at that, Russian investigators are saying that with today's attack, 13

0: people died in the strike, among them a child. And while you're speaking about what has happened in Ukraine, I wonder, when you hear about something like that happening on the other side of this war, how that's sitting with you.
1: As I said, it's obviously terrifying when people are killed. But when Russia launched a war into Ukraine, did they only think that Ukrainians will be killed and not them? Finally, 4.5 years into full-scale invasion, Russian citizens who are supporting the war and supporting Putin, who are sending their military to kill us and destroy our country, start feeling the war on themselves. Beforehand, it was only battlefield and perhaps the Kursk region. Ukraine is very open that one of our goals is to make sure that Putin feels pressure from within Russia and that Russian people see the results of the war. Preferably, of course, it's being done by the economic measures. And we were very open that we want to strip Russia and Russian people of the economic ability to continue the war. However, when we got the opportunity to target oil refineries and marketplaces and other valid military targets, it was clear that at some point there would be civilian victims. However, we have heard so many times when Russia provided absolute disinformation about the victims, about the targets, and about the results. So I would like to hear from any reputable international agency that would be allowed to decide about what really happened there.
0: So it sounds like you support your president, Volodymyr Zelensky, who's called these long-range drone strikes economic sanctions that target Russia's energy sector. He's described the strategy as, quote unquote, entirely justified. And it sounds like you are putting your support behind that. But let's look at the international community for a moment. It was Russia, as you said, that started this war. Russian aerial attacks vastly outnumber Ukraine so far. But are you concerned at all about Ukraine losing support from allies or the shift in global public opinion as these Ukrainian strikes continue and Russian civilians are paying the price?
1: Who should be paying the price, I would ask the global community. Because so far, it seems that everybody is comfortable with Ukraine being the victim, with the support coming our way. However, we still did not receive enough of the means, not only to protect ourselves, but to fight back to the way to push Russia away from our territories. We are a victim that is non-conventional. We were very open since the beginning of the full-scale invasion that we will not capitulate and that we will be fighting back. And we have paid a tremendous price for this position. Right now, we are talking about one strike and a certain amount of people who may have been hurt by it, but it's nothing comparing to the amount of people who confirmed to be killed even over the last month in Ukraine. So every time there would be a question raised about Ukraine strike, I would ask what is the way that we are advised to conduct this war. Sanctions obviously are not working as expected. Global support is decreasing, given that as of right now we do not have any amount of the air defense missiles to protect us against Russia's ballistic. The success that we have seen was related to destroying Russia's financial and economic ability to continue the war. So right now, sitting in Kyiv and not knowing if we are going to survive through this night, I will say that again, everybody who is concerned right now about people in Russian refineries should be thinking about 4.5 years of Russia's constant war of aggression that they hoped will never be brought to their territories.
0: Let's look to the future for a moment. Should Ukraine be ramping up attacks like the one we just saw today moving forward?
1: Ukraine should do everything necessary to defend itself and make sure that the war is over as soon as possible. And Of course, it is our target, Russia military facility, oil refineries, and everything that is a valid military target. Ukraine is openly working with Western military agencies and security agencies and

0: intelligence agencies, and we have not been accused of attacking civilians or breaking the rules of law or committing war crimes, unlike Russia. So we should continue doing everything that is possible to survive another day and to pressure Putin into stopping.
1: Kira Rudik, thank you so much for the conversation today.
0: Thank you so much, and glory to Ukraine.
2: Kira Rudik is a Ukrainian MP and the leader of the opposition party Holos. We reached her in Kyiv.

0: nature, full of wonders, the most vibrant colors, the most amazing sounds. But the gorgeous stuff arguably cannot exist without the grossest. For example, mucus. Slimy, see-through, slippery. But according to science, exceptionally useful. Not least for the brown-lipped snail, native to parts of Central Europe. And now, researchers have unveiled the astonishing varieties of snail mucus it's capable of creating. Marielle Gabler is the lead author on the study, published in the journal Science. We reached her in Berlin, Germany.
1: Marielle, if you could pick one word to describe how you feel about snail mucus, what would that word be?
2: So, in my opinion, the best word to describe it is mesmerizing, because it has this huge variety of different physical properties, but it's built from very similar components. And the snail can produce actually 5 different types of snail mucus and then tune them depending on the situation it is in. If it feels threatened, it can produce 2 different types of protective mucus. If it is inactive, and it can produce 2 different types of fin films, for example. This very complex underlying structures and different properties are an amazing work of art.
1: And even the weather can affect what kind of snail mucus is being produced. Is that right?
2: So in general, the snail is only active when the air temperature, the environment, reaches a certain degree of humidity. And when the snail, for example, is resting, it can adhere itself or its shell to different kinds of substrates, for example, glass, aluminium, plastic, wood. And for example, during hibernation, when the snail is inactive for a long period of time, it stays in the soil and produces a thin film that is actually covered in a lot of small calcite crystals. And those calcite crystals induce brittleness, but also toughness. So they're ideal for a physical barrier to basically keep all small insects out.
1: One of the surfaces that you're not describing is a photograph that I saw of you posing with a snail that had actually adhered itself to your face. I mean, that is quite a lot of bravery. I think a lot of people would not like to have a snail stuck to their face. I imagine you were pretty okay with that.
2: Yeah, so for me, I really appreciate snail mucus, and basically also it's used nowadays a lot in the cosmetic industry as well. So there are a lot of different types of snail mucus type creams, for example, and also in some countries they're actually used as a skin treatment. So actually people let snails crawl all over their face as basically a luxury beauty treatment. So I would say it's kind of a trend to actually have snails on your face.
1: You were talking earlier about the different kinds of snail mucus, including the sort of being defensive in winter, sealing themselves in and being safe. But to investigate their defensive mechanisms and to help them produce different kinds of mucus, you actually had to tickle them from time to time. Could you tell me about that?
2: Yeah, so basically tickling them, it produces 2 different

0: types of mucus, of defensive mucus in their mantle tissue. And those have a very different structure, but actually contain very similar proteins. And one of them is foam, basically to wash out small pests, for example, while the other one is a very cohesive, adhesive glue type of hydrogel to, for example, immobilize small pests.
1: It's really quite amazing to imagine these snails producing foams and glues and adhesives. Could a better understanding of snail mucus help humans as well?
0: So actually, there are a variety of possible applications because, as I said, there are very complex underlying structures and highly different properties. So some applications could, for example, be the production of bioadhesives that enable innovative use for wound healing, for example, where the mucus can promote cell adhesion, moisture retention, and also it's known to have antimicrobial protection and properties. Also, for example, as a matrix material for medical purposes, in tissue engineering, drug delivery. The snail itself is a model system, and material engineers can understand how vastly different properties can be induced into, for example, hydrogels or thin films, but are based on a relatively small amount of different key components, which are protein, ions, so salts, and also sugar components.
1: So you've really been carrying out this study for a long time. I'm wondering where your research goes next. Is there more mucus in your future?
0: So now we are mostly studying the mechanical properties of the mucus, but also look at the tissue of the snail to actually understand how the snail is basically producing the different mucus inside and where the different components are stored.
1: It all sounds really fascinating. Sticky, sticky stuff. Thank you so much, Mariella.
0: Thank you.
2: Mariella Gabler is a PhD student in physical chemistry at the Max Planck Institute of Colloids and Interfaces. She's in Berlin, Germany.

That's the sound of Beth in her prime, doing what she did best, rolling hungrily across the dusty floors of U.S. Senator Chuck Grassley's Iowa farmhouse. Beth was a tan-colored Hoover vacuum that was first introduced to the public in a social media post in 2018 when the senator posted a Thanksgiving message which read, in part, quote, "So my housework contribution begins. This is my machine, Beth," unquote. And from then on, Beth's fans waited with bated breath for the latest news of the appliance, which it turned out had been doing its good work since before Mr. Grassley himself was elected to the Senate in 1981 and was older than several sitting senators. And then came the bombshell on Saturday. Mr. Grassley posted, "You will see Beth no more. See black? That's from Electrical Sparks. It's not safe to use anymore. Goodbye, Beth." Beth clearly decided it was better to burn out than to fade away. It's a lesson that many may wish the 92-year-old sitting senator and a number of his aging colleagues would apply to themselves. But so far, Senator Grassley seems to have no plans to step down. He even posted a surprise announcement on his social media that a constituent in Sioux City had reached out offering a used Hoover to replace Beth. "It won't surprise anybody, but I accepted," he wrote. "Beth is back, but newer model." Congress, meanwhile, just keeps collecting dust. Here's Kansas.

0: You're listening to Dust in the Wind by Kansas. We're going to take a short break now, but when we return, a First Nations chief says the growing wildfires are a blazing sign that we should curb the oil and gas industry that's fueling climate change, not expand it by building a pipeline.
1: And a narrow escape. A BC mom describes the terrifying moment when a black bear entered her backyard and attacked her toddler, who is thankfully recovering in hospital. I'm Talia Schlanger.
0: And I'm Saroja Coelho.

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1: Hi, I'm Candace Lipsky, host of Saskatoon Morning. Coming up Tuesday, Saskatoon is debating about art. It was prompted by three artificial boulders that cost nearly $300,000. Now a city councillor wants to eliminate the policy that funded the project. We'll hear both sides tomorrow between 6 and 8:30 a.m. on CBC Radio 1.
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2: Take an idea, crack it open, and see how it's played out over place and time, and why it still matters today. 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
3: This is CBC News. At 7 o'clock, it's 22 and partly cloudy in Regina, 18 with light rain in Saskatoon. From CBC Saskatchewan Saskatoon Bureau, I'm Sean Trembath. The Integrated Justice Collective is marking Prisoners Justice Day in Regina. The group hung colored ribbons on a fence outside the legislative building this morning to mark the roughly 180 people who've died in custody in Saskatchewan since 2000. Family members of some of those people attended to remember lost loved ones and demand change. Advocate Sherry Gordon says she wants to see better conditions for inmates.
4: I commend CSC for the changes that they have made. I've talked to other lifers and they do say yes, they've made changes, but every year we're getting more and more deaths inside provincial and federal, and it's, you know, these inquests happen, but nothing's followed.
3: The collective's demands include clean water, safer transport vehicles, and better access to physical and mental health care for inmates. Police say the fire that damaged Saskatoon's Bethlehem Catholic High School is suspicious. It happened around 10:30 p.m. on Friday. The fire is out, but it's unclear whether students will be returning to the school in September. School board spokesperson Derek Kuntz says cleanup has begun in the main building, which is damaged by smoke and water, but the school board has yet to access the portable classrooms, which were hit hard. An arson investigator is working on the case. A Calgary police officer has been shot and the gunman found dead after a traffic stop in the southwest part of the city. The CBC's Ted Henley has more.
5: It all started at around 11:45 this morning near the southwest community of Spruce Cliff. According to a Calgary police news release, a vehicle was pulled over during a traffic stop and a person inside fired several shots, hitting an officer. The man then took off on foot into Edworthy Park, firing more shots at the

0: officers chasing him and at nearby civilians. Police say they believe the man carjacked another vehicle and drove it through Edworthy Park until it got stuck. And when that happened, he took off again on foot. Officers eventually located the man using the Hawks police helicopter. He was found dead in the Bow River. Police have not said how the man died. The injured officer was taken to hospital in stable condition. ACERT, the Alberta Serious Incident Response Team, is investigating, which is standard practice with any officer-involved shooting. Ted Henley, CBC News, Calgary.
1: Some know him as a hockey legend. Others know him for his work as a Métis leader, residential school survivor, and advocate. Louis Gardner, widely known as Big Lou, died suddenly over the weekend, leaving Northwest Saskatchewan in mourning. Gardner was a longtime leader of Métis Nation Saskatchewan. He was also the primary driver of a class action lawsuit filed on behalf of Isle of Crosse residential school survivors in 2023. A settlement was just reached earlier this year. Brennan Morasty is a minister and regional representative at MNS. He says the timing makes Gardner's death even more of a tragedy.
2: Louis, one being a lead plaintiff for the residential school in Isle of Crosse, won't see payment because he passed before anything could be delivered. So many fought hard to stay alive to see their day, and unfortunately, Louis won't be able to.
1: Survivors or their families are expected to receive a combined $27.3 million in experience payments. The community of Isle of Crosse will also receive a legacy fund of $10 million. At 7:03, it's 22 in Regina, 18 in Saskatoon. This is CBC News. Bragg Cleaners, Tailors, and Furriers is closing its doors after serving Regina for an estimated 80 years. The business opened in 1946 on the corner of Albert Street and Victoria Avenue. Manager Chris Thorstensen, who's been working there since 1988, says he's seen a lot of change over the years, from 80s style to fast fashion. He says he'll remember the people the most.
3: We do probably one or two wedding gowns a day, so we do a lot of them, but yeah, it's mostly the regular guys, you know, you see them twice a week. For like this guy we just had now, he's been coming for 20 years, and they're pretty sad that we're closing, but they kind of become like your friends and your family kind of almost, because you're here more than they are at home a lot of times.
1: Thorstensen says dressing up is much less common now, and that business went down during COVID and never fully bounced back. And that's the news this hour from CBC Saskatchewan. Now a quick look at tonight's weather. Overnight lows between 9 and 15 across the province. Partly cloudy skies province-wide with haze over the southern half of the province from wildfire smoke. Chances of showers with risk of thunderstorms throughout south and central Saskatchewan. 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
4: Hello again and welcome back. I'm Saroja Coelho.
5: And I'm Talia Schlanger. This is As It Happens, the Monday edition, part 2.
4: Coming up, total panic and profound relief. BC parents fend off a black bear as it attacks their three-year-old in their backyard. The child's mom describes what happened and says her daughter is expected to be okay.
5: Dozens of First Nations share an open letter questioning Alberta's pipeline plans. One chief tells us the oil and gas industry needs to be reined in because it's contributing to climate change and, by extension, the devastating wildfires that Canada is experiencing.
4: And fly-in movie. After Yellowknife's only movie theater closes down, one film lover spends big on plane tickets to Edmonton to catch the latest flicks. Stay tuned.
5: For the parents of a three-year-old girl in Maple Ridge, BC, the last 24 hours have been a nightmare. While playing in her backyard yesterday morning, three-year-old Anaya was attacked by an adult black bear. She was airlifted to BC Children's Hospital in Vancouver, where she's being treated for injuries the RCMP say are not life-threatening. Andrea Likai is Anaya's mother. We reached her at the hospital in Vancouver.
4: Andrea, how's Anaya doing today?
6: She is recovering well. She's in good spirits, and she is slowly but surely starting to get back to her usual self.
4: And that's quite a wound that she has. Can you tell us what it looks like?
6: So one on the back of her head, It is about 6 to 8 inches, maybe. We were told it actually is pretty much down to her skull.

0: but they actually didn't see it at first because there was so much blood matted into her hair. However, they found it when they went in for surgery and were able to stitch it up, and it's apparently looking good for what it is.
1: Well, I'm so glad to hear that it's looking good now, but this is an awful lot for a parent to deal with, and 8 inches must be most of her head at the age of three. How are you doing?
0: Good. It was shocking to see that. We just got to see that for the first time this morning when they took the bandages off. But again, we feel so lucky that it wasn't worse, because it could have been so, so, so much worse.
1: Well, let's go back in time to Sunday morning when this all started. When did you realize that Anaya was in danger?
0: We were in the backyard, and she had wanted to ride her bike, and suddenly she started just screaming at the top of her lungs, just a blood-curdling scream that no parent ever wants to hear. And we both ran to her. Dad was able to get there first, and the bear was on top of her. He was biting at her neck and her head, and was about to go down for another bite when he was able to get the bear off of her.
1: Your husband was able to get the bear off. How did he do that?
0: Yes. I honestly don't even know. It all happened so fast. He just ran at the bear and just yelled at it, and then was able to get the bear away from her. The bear jumped off the patio, and then I was able to get to Anaya, and I held her. She was just completely covered in blood. I held her until my mom got to me, and then I ran and got towels and just tried my best to stop the bleeding while my husband called 911 while he was also still trying to get the bear away from us. That's when a neighbor came up and she tried to help get the bear away as well, but the bear would not leave. It kept trying to come back. And even when they started banging pots and pans, it would not leave. It just kept coming towards us. So unfortunately, that's when my husband made the quick decision to go get the bow, and dad adrenaline was just really kicked in, and he was able to injure the bear enough to make it run away. And then by then the paramedics were coming, and that's when RCMP came and secured the area with rifles, and it was quite a scary scene, and it all just happened so quickly. Anaya was airlifted to hospital and assessed in the trauma room and underwent surgery to clean out the wounds and stitch them up. Now she's recovering.
1: Andrea, as you're talking, I can hear this is still so shocking and so stressful for you. How did you manage to stay calm through all of this?
0: I don't even know. My mom was saying that she was so impressed at how calm I was. I just had to stay calm for Anaya. She kept crying and just like waves of, ouchie, it hurts, ouchie, my neck, my back. And I just kept telling her, it's going to be okay. The doctors are coming. They're going to help you.
1: And living where you do, being alongside wildlife, that is a daily reality for you in British Columbia. Have you ever had encounters with the bears or with any kind of bear in the past?
0: We've never had an encounter like this. There's a lot of forested area around our home, and we enjoy watching the wildlife come through. They've never really been a bother whatsoever. We just make sure to keep our garbage locked up in the garage and no attractants. We learned within the first few weeks not to keep bird feeders out, so we don't even have bird feeders. And we just watch them go along their way, and they're always more afraid of us than we are of them. So as soon as they see us, they usually just turn around and run the other way. We always thought we were being vigilant, but we've learned now that you can never be too careful. This was a fenced-in patio. We were right there. If we weren't, then it would have been a much different situation. We underestimated, I think is a better word, what could happen.
1: Well, to be fair, black bear attacks are extremely, extremely rare. And the bear that attacked you, or rather your daughter, ended up being shot by conservation officers. I understand that it escaped into the woods. Have conservation officers told you why it might have attacked?
0: No. And from what I understand, the bear that they did get, unfortunately, was not the bear. And

0: They are still searching for it.
1: So they've decided that they're going to destroy the bear. Is that right?
0: That's my understanding, yes.
1: And meanwhile, Anaya is still in hospital. Have doctors given you a sense of when you might be able to bring her home?
0: They're taking it day by day. We hope tomorrow, but we just want to make sure that she's ready to come home and that we're ready to care for her on our own.
1: Actually, I have to say, speaking to you, I'm surprised how together you are. You're describing things so matter-of-factly, and you just sound so in control. But this must have been an absolutely devastating event. I wonder how it's going to impact the time that you and your family spend in your backyard from now on.
0: Before, we just allowed the bears to, walk through the yard. We just kept our distance, made sure the kids were within in eyesight. We taught them how to get big and be loud if they do happen to see one. It's going to take a long time to feel comfortable and at ease fully again, I think.
1: Well, in the meantime, I know that I and just everybody listening will be wishing Anaya a really quick recovery and that you all get to be together again soon. Thank you so much for telling us your story.
0: Thank you.
2: Andrea Likai is the mother of 3-year-old Anaya, who was attacked by a black bear in her backyard in Maple Ridge, BC. We reached her in Vancouver.

0: When it comes to the West Coast oil pipeline, Alberta says it wants shovels in the ground by next fall. But the Union of BC Indian Chiefs wants the province and the federal government to put those shovels down. The proposed pipeline has been on the table since Ottawa and Alberta signed a memorandum of understanding in November, paving its way. But the idea has faced opposition from the get-go. And now an open letter from the BC Chiefs to Prime Minister Mark Carney and Premier Danielle Smith calls on both levels of government to halt efforts to advance the project. Grand Chief Stuart Phillip is the president of the Union of BC Indian Chiefs, which represents 140 First Nations in British Columbia. We reached him in Vancouver.
1: Grand Chief Phillip, this proposed project has faced pushback since the MOU was signed last fall. Why was it important for you to write this letter now?
2: We issued a letter in the midst of this climate crisis disaster that's unfolding not only in British Columbia, but right across Canada. We believe that Canada is burning, Europe is burning, the UK is burning in unprecedented firestorms that are costing thousands of lives. And this trajectory will continue to intensify, and it's directly a consequence of the existing and expanding oil and gas industry, and we need to come to our senses and stop this insanity with oil and gas to save our countries, our communities, and our families.
1: As you released this letter, the Federal Major Projects Office is currently reviewing Alberta's proposal. They committed to consulting Indigenous communities. Do you have confidence in that process?
2: No, absolutely not. We've had a number of pipeline wars here in British Columbia, which were sponsored and supported by the vast majority of First Nations, as well as the environmental community, human rights groups, and ordinary citizens. The government of Canada, as far back as Bill C-5, the Bill Canada Act, and here in British Columbia, Bills 14 and 15, to fast-track energy projects, infrastructure projects, there was no credible or substantive consultation with First Nations, who are the title holders, and we are serving notice on Prime Minister Carney, the Premier of Alberta, and David Eby, that we have to stop this mindless expansion of the fossil fuel industry. I have a wildfire in Penticton, where I live. It's come on to our reserve land base. My son and his son, my grandson Marcus, are out on the fire line as we speak in an effort to defend our reservation community and the lives of the people therein. This is real, and governments have got to wake up. We are heading on a collision course with the government mindset in North America. And at the end of the day, it'll be the people, the general population, opposing the government in order to save our communities and homes.
1: Grand Chief Phillip, you sound resolute in your position, but let me put this to you anyway. Alberta's Ministry of Indigenous Relations issued an email where they said, quote, "Our government remains committed to ongoing dialogue with First Nations," unquote. It said that the pipeline would provide long-term benefits for Indigenous communities, jobs, for example. Do you see any benefits for First Nations in British Columbia if this project goes ahead?
2: Pipeline construction and employment is transient in nature. It's fly by night, and it takes an amazingly short time to put a pipeline into the ground and then everyone gets laid off. It takes a handful of people to operate a pipeline. We are calling for a national inquiry and a provincial inquiries on the wildfire situation here in Canada and British Columbia, and the thousands of people that have lost their homes and have been evacuated to address this dire situation.
1: Granchi Philip, it sounds like you're saying this is a moment of reckoning for you and for people that that you represent. I'm wondering if you're seeing that more widely as well, that the extreme weather that we have been seeing most recently might shift public opinion on investing in fossil fuels.
2: The alarming thing about this climate crisis is the trajectory is such that it's going to intensify. It's going to get worse. And there are billions of dollars being spent on the oil and gas industry that could finance proper purchase of firefighting water bombers, for example. And we need to have a Canada-wide look into this crisis situation we're in. The future of this country and the future of the planet depends on this.
1: Grand Chief Philip, thank you very much.
2: Okay, thank you.
0: Grand Chief Stuart Philip is the president of the Union of British Columbia Indian Chiefs. We reached him in Vancouver. We reached out to the Prime Minister's office for a response to the union's letter, but did not receive one before airtime.

0: Cynthia Oshetsky is getting ready to put her discovery back on display. Ms. Oshetsky is the curator of old masters at Norway's National Museum. And the discovery in question is a still life by the Flemish old master, Clara Peters. Ms. Peters isn't nearly as well known as her male counterparts, painters like Peter Paul Rubens and Bruegel the Elder, but Cynthia Oshetsky has a passion for her work. And without that passion, Ms. Peters' paintings would still be gathering dust in the National Museum archives. We reached Cynthia Oshetsky in Oslo, Norway.
1: Cynthia, this happened almost by accident. What were you doing when you made this discovery?
2: I was walking into the storage and looking technically for replacements for works that were going on loan, and then saw this particular work hanging there.
1: And then you took a

0: closer look. What went through your mind when you realized that you might have discovered a new work by Clara Peters?
1: I mean, it was very excited and very careful at the same time, because, I mean, it's almost too good to be true to have a Clara Peters hanging right in your storage while the museum was actively looking for a women artist on the art market. So instead of having to purchase one, we might

0: Peters, and what was in the painting? What do we look at when we see it?
1: First of all, it's a still life. So you see a tazza, which is sort of a drinking vessel in the middle. It's gilded silver. On top of it are grapes, nicely draped. And then below there are lying dead birds that were a delicacy in the 17th century. And on the right side, you have some hazelnuts that freshly come off the tree, and you have some apricots. So it's sort of a combination of fruit, very valuable objects, and some delicacies that are the birds.
0: But these kinds of paintings weren't impossible to find at that time. Somehow you looked at this and knew this might be Clara Peters. What was it that told you that?
1: Of course, it could have been someone else at her time. But in this period of time, when I was walking into the storage, I was looking into the work of Clara Peters because we were trying to buy a work by Clara Peters, like many museums are trying to purchase women artists on the moment. So I looked at many of her still lifes, and I sort of recognized the tazza, the drinking vessel, and how the birds were displayed. But the deeper I started looking into it, I also knew that many of her contemporaries were using the same object in Antwerp at the time. So I had to tread very, very carefully to make sure it really was a Clara Peters and not me wanting it to be a Clara Peters. So what I really tried to do is compare the work with other really signed works by her in museum collections in Oxford in Great Britain and in the Prado in Madrid. There are works with similar objects on it, and I looked if they matched and if they had the same size, and they really just exactly have the same measurements. So it's sort of almost a signature of the artist herself, because she used tracing papers, as they are called, to trace one object from one panel to the next to make her process slightly quicker. And this is sort of a signature because we lost the part of the painting where normally her signature would be. And that would be at the edge of the table where she would sign with her full name, Clara Peters or Clara P.
0: I was reading about your discovery moment and that there are sometimes images of Clara in her own paintings.
1: Yes, that is true. I mean, in some of her most famous works that are kept at the Prado in Madrid, you can see her self-portrait reflected in objects, and especially in silver objects or gold, gilded objects. You can see her self-imaged. It's really a sort of a suggestion of the artist who is painting in her studio. So she really wanted to be remembered for eternity. And in our grapes, there is a reflection of a person, but it's not in any way as detailed as those silhouettes are on other paintings by her hand.
0: This is such meticulous work, Cynthia, just trying to find the artist in this painting. And all of that work is because you couldn't easily attribute this work to her. What should we take from the fact that most of us don't know Clara Peters? We don't know her name. We don't know this painting. It could have been sitting in storage for so many years. What do we learn from that?
1: That the more research we do to women artists, the more works we find by them, and that this is really time and effort well spent, and that we have to continue doing this because there are so many paintings out there that are either anonymous or attributed to male artists. And I think Clara Peters is an exception because she often had her self-portrait in paintings and she really signed many of her works. So therefore, it was relatively easy to find a Clara Peters, but we sadly lost, of course, the part where the signature could be.
0: Well, here you've managed to retrieve that work, add it to the body of work available. And now this painting is going to be displayed in a much larger exhibit of female artists that you've titled Woman Painter, with the word woman crossed out. Just how many discoveries are out there to be made for people who don't know enough to recognize the work of great female artists?
1: Many more than we maybe know today. The more archival research we do, the more women artists appear and the more works are described, but we often can't match a work to a woman artist, because we don't exactly know how the works looks like. And in this exhibition, we will show 19 different women artists, and some of them only have one or two works that are certain by their hand. So these works are sort of helping us to find other works. So it's

0: a big field that still needs a lot of exploring.
1: And why does it matter to you, Cynthia?
0: I think it's important to get a better view on the past, that we often viewed it through the male gaze and this long-standing idea that women stayed at home, but that in practice, in history, this was especially not the case among women born among families that worked in trades like painters, that they often had a very large contribution to the field and we sort of forgot about it. So we get a more whole view of history again.
1: Well, I'm very grateful for this glimpse into history. Thank you so much.
0: Thank you so much for having me.
2: Cynthia Oshetsky is the curator of old masters at the Norwegian National Museum. We reached her in Oslo, Norway.

0: For movie lovers, catching the latest blockbuster in theaters means, at most, a short drive across town. But cinephiles in Yellowknife now have to take more extreme measures. That's because, as we told you back in February, the city's Capitol Theater recently closed its doors, ending nearly eight decades of movie going there. And for Marvel fanatic Jacob Charpentier, that meant boarding a plane and flying 1,500 kilometers to Edmonton just to see the latest releases on the big screen.
1: In dire circumstances, you know, when I heard the movie theater was shutting down, I instantly started thinking about, okay, what are every upcoming movie coming up? So when I saw that Spider-Man and The Odyssey were close to each other, I thought I may as well pack it all in for one weekend, August long, and try to see as many as I can. I lucky enough had a friend who was able to join me, so we got to spend a little quality time together. But I think since this whole thing started, I just kept thinking, like, this is crazy that we have to, that I'm flying down somewhere to see movies. Like, it's kind of madness at some points thinking about it.
2: What movies did you watch this weekend?
1: Well, we started off strong with The Minions. I saw that just while I was waiting for my hotel room to get cleaned. And it's fun, you know, it's a good kids movie. And then that night, I got a ticket for Spider-Man, booked well in advance. Probably the first day tickets were on sale, I bought one. And then the next day, we saw The Odyssey in IMAX. And my original plan was to go see, you know, Supergirl, Jackass, maybe Master of the Universe was in, but unfortunately they didn't have as big of a selection as I wanted, so it was just the three instead of the six or seven that I planned to go see.
0: That's Jacob Charpentier speaking to CBC's Samantha Lee in Yellowknife. That's it for As It Happens for this Monday, August 10th.
3: As It Happens, we'll be back tomorrow. I'm Saroja Coelho. Enjoy your evening.
0: I'm Talia Schlanger. Good night.

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1: There's a new crime show out now called Furious, and it's not your typical cat and mouse thriller. For starters, the serial killer targeting victims in their homes is a young woman, and so is the FBI agent tasked with tracking her down. It's a revenge plot against powerful men landing in a post-Epstein world. I'm Emil Niazi, sitting in for Elamine Abdel Mahmoud. This is Commotion. Allison Herman and Roxana Haddadi are here to talk about the show. Welcome back to Commotion.
2: Thank you.
3: Thanks for having me.
1: Okay, Roxana, you know, what I immediately found so gripping about this show are the two women at the center. There's a serial killer played by Lola Pettigrew and FBI agent Alice Black, played so brilliantly by Emmy Rossum. Talk to me about these characters and what makes them so compelling.
2: Yeah, I am going to say that it is a cat and mouse. It is not necessarily what you expect from a cat and mouse, but that's the best way to sort of understand where these characters begin. Mm-hmm. So you have this character played by Lola Pettigrew, who we open with

0: her killing a man in his brownstone during Halloween.
1: And a very obnoxious man, too.
0: A very terrible man. All the men in the show are mostly terrible. But yeah, so we sort of set it with knowing that this woman is capable of violence and she has a very personal reason for doing this. Mm-hmm. And then we enter with Emmy Rossum's character, who used to be an NYPD detective. And we learn that she basically like was run out of the department because she dared to speak about her boyfriend, who at the time, also an NYPD detective, was physically abusing her. So we start with this commonality between these women. Both of them have had something done to them by more powerful men. Mm-hmm. Both of them are in a position where society believes these men more than they believe these women, right? And so we're following each of them as they're dealing with this personal violence that has been inflicted upon them, how they're dealing with it, how they're living with it each day. And yet also they're being like pulled into each other's orbit in this like cop, FBI agent chasing this criminal. But there's so many overlaps and like fascinating common threads that I think keep these characters feeling really spontaneous while we also know their pattern of behavior. It's very well written.
1: Mm-hmm. It is very well written. And it's written by Liz Merriweather, who, you know, very famously did New Girl. And the way she's exploring sort of women in her work is really, really interesting. How's the show landing for you, Roxana? Because it's one of those shows that if you just watch the trailer, you might have just skipped past it.
0: Yeah, I ride really hard for this show. Mm-hmm. I think it is really wonderful. I think Liz Merriweather is doing something, as you said, she has done New Girl. She did The Dropout. She did Dying for Sex. I think she has a very sort of fascinating perspective on, yes, what it is to be a woman like living in these times, but also what it is to be a woman who isn't like a perfect victim, a perfect innovator. Often these women are bad morally. Mm-hmm. And I do think there is something really, she has a lot of finesse in sort of understanding what drives a woman to break bad. And then what does that look like? And I love that. I love the scope of Furious and how it's approaching that.
1: Allison, this is a show that critics are loving, but audiences are also really loving. It's got a 98% rating on Rotten Tomatoes. What do you think it is about the show that is just really connecting with people right now?
2: I think this show has a really interesting relationship to archetypes of female anger. So we should probably mention, in addition to the central cat and mouse of the show, you also have a third primary female character, an FBI agent, Nora Washington, played by Quincy Tyler Bernstein. And Merriweather gives her sort of a very convenient interest in Greek mythology so that she can explain. There's a very long speech in the season premiere about Medusa and how anger can turn you into a monster. Later, she talks about like the Greek terms for different types of anger. But I think it's really interesting to have that character in the mix. And you sort of see, as the story unfolds, there are very familiar archetypes, right? There's the harmed woman. There's the burnt out cop who turns to drugs and sex to cope. Mm-hmm. And then you also see it really like play with and push past those archetypes. So there's a really interesting mix of familiarity and novelty. And I found a lot of that in the scenes between Emmy Rossum and Jake Lacy as her former partner, who was abusive. I found it in the scenes between Lola Pettigrew and Steve Way, who portrays, without spoilers, a sort of important person in the killer's life. And you have a really interesting combination, I think, of elements that people recognize and elements that take them by surprise and perhaps complicate the story beyond, like you said, your initial impressions.
1: Mm-hmm. Well, on that note about the character Nora Washington, I want to play a clip from the show.
3: Juries want to believe that women who are victims of violence are all good people, but in my experience, being a victim of violence just makes you colder or calculating. Victims of violence are the most violent. Don't you think so?
1: So that is Quincy Tyler Bernstein in the first episode of Furious. As you said, she plays FBI agent Nora Washington. She's a kind of jaded investigator in the sex crimes unit. Another very, very compelling character. So Roxana, when Hollywood usually portrays these kind of female revenge plots,

0: there's this risk of sensationalizing women's anger. You know, she's in a bra and she's talking, but there's still this, like, you know, major spotlight on the violence and sex over some of that nuance. How do you feel about the way the show is handling its femme fatale?
1: I think what's really interesting about the show is that it is acknowledging that in this specific instance, the femme fatale is a sort of performance. Like what we're seeing in Lola Pettigrew's character, the way that this character is able to seduce these men by sort of being like the party girl. A couple of different times she says, "You can do anything to me." And mm-hmm. this like unlocks the worst stuff that could happen to her. Mm-hmm. But I do think there's sort of a very self-aware quality to some men want this. And so this character is allowing herself to be objectified to reach her ultimate goal. Mm. But I don't think the show is objectifying her. I think there's this very fine line between what the character is doing and what the show is saying about the violence that she is committing. And I think the larger question of the show, and I think this is something that we have dealt with culturally for a while and we don't have an answer, is like, what do we do with these men? What does justice look like? Mm-hmm. Is justice even possible? And there is a later conversation in the season that really digs in explicitly into this question in a way that I think is purposefully unresolved. And it really leaves it up to the audience, excuse me, to make a decision, like what this character is doing is not necessarily legal. But it is sort of asking the question of the audience, is there any world in which this is correct? Because justice by a legal means is not possible. And so I think the way the femme fatale is a performance, the way the show is explicitly asking its audience that question, it's all sort of woven together to make us wonder as we're watching the show how we feel about all this.
0: Yeah, I want to get more into that concept in a moment. But Allison, talk to me about how shows like this do handle sex, you know, because there is this idea of, you know, she's a victim of trafficking, but she's also using it to kind of take her power back. How do you think it handles that aspect?
2: I honestly think a lot of the show's success in that aspect lies in Lola Pettigrew's performance, which is truly incredible. Mm-hmm. I actually thought a lot about, I first noticed them as an actor in the FX adaptation of Say Nothing, the Patrick Radden Keefe book about the Troubles, which is also a role that is very concerned with anger and justice and violence undertaken in the name of what's theoretically a good cause, but can often cause harm to innocent people. And I think the way she takes it in the show is something I really noticed about this character who, as we learn, was trafficked and abused as a young child, is Pettigrew really embodies how she's frozen at that age. Mm-hmm. Like, I often found myself having to remind myself that this character is supposed to be in her mid to late 20s because Pettigrew is so good at making her very childlike, very impetuous, very angry, very often like whimsical and carefree when she's in a lighter moment. And I think that really works to drive home for you that even when this character is using her sexuality with intention, something has gone very wrong in her development in that point, in that aspect of her life, that Pettigrew allows to kind of suffuse every moment of her performance without the writing having to be super explicit about exactly what happened to her at that age.
0: Mm-hmm. Yeah, both characters seem sort of stuck in the moment that of trauma for them. Roxana, you know, FBI agent Alice Black is also dealing with her own trauma. She's, you know, we meet her sort of in the wake of an abusive relationship. What do you think the show is trying to say about the way women deal with violence and how they sort of negotiate taking back power?
1: I think the thing about Alice's character is the way that we're seeing her react to violence is both very personal and very palpable. And I want to talk about the personal thing first, because I don't know if I've seen this in another television show. But the thing that we are seeing Alice do is we learn that she was physically abused by her partner. And we also learn that it seems like the only way that she is maintaining sexual relationships is with strangers that she meets through apps. And sort of the setup is these men, I think, break into her apartment and try to attack her. And then it becomes a sexual altercation. We see some of the men be uncomfortable with that. We see a lot of the men be okay with that. Mm-hmm. And I think, again, it is sort of this question of, like, Allison speaking about what the killer is going through. Like, Alice also seems stuck in this dynamic where she's trying to figure out what this means. Why is she sexually aroused by this? Is she actually sexually aroused by this? Or is she sort of just trying to deal with it? I think there's a lot in this show that is about, like, critical thinking and process. Like, what is your personal process for dealing with something that happened to you? So we have, on the one hand, these scenes in the apartment where she's with this man. And then also broadly, we learn, like, she hasn't showered because these assaults from her ex usually happened in the shower. So I think there's one thing that is, like, very recognizable for a lot of us. You probably avoid something horrible that happened to you. And then the other thing where she's directly grappling with it, I think, is storytelling that we're not really used to. Mm-hmm. And, like, to mimic what Allison said about the novelty, like, that's the texture of the show that I don't think we're getting in a lot of other women's media.
0: Mm-hmm, definitely.
1: Or just media.
0: Or media. And yes, exactly. Yeah. Allison, quickly, you know, there are still these stereotypes, you know, that are very prevalent in these types of shows. How does the show overcome them, or does it?
2: I think sometimes it uses the stereotypes more directly than at other points. I think you can really pinpoint the topical inspiration, especially as the show continues. There's a lot of use of Jeffrey Epstein as a very clear point of reference and inspiration, which I think sometimes mixes a little less coherently with the more everyday nature of the abuse that people experience. Like, Alice Black's abuser is just a relatively normal guy.
0: Yeah.
2: So I think sometimes there's a little bit of tension in the show between stereotypes undermined effectively and playfully. In the case of Nora Washington, just makes a very casual joke about, you think I've never asked someone to take a whack at this pinata?
0: Yes.
2: And I love how, you know, her story is maybe not explored, like, as directly as the main two characters, but it's very much established, like, this person as a whole life and a whole psychological background that we're not privy to, but we know exists.
0: Mm-hmm.
2: But yeah, without spoilers, I think as the show hurtles towards its conclusion, some of the more, like, ripped from the headlines elements start to take the fore. And I found those less compelling than the cultivation of these protagonists as these vividly realized individuals in their own right.
0: Mm-hmm. I mean, there's so much to get into with this show, but I really love where you guys have taken us. And I'm so excited for the next episode. Gonna immediately watch it when I get home tonight. Thank you both so much for chatting through this with us.
1: Thank you.
2: Thank you.
0: Roxana Haddadi is a TV critic at Vulture, and Allison Herman is a TV critic with Variety. The latest episode of Furious is out today on Disney+, and you can catch new episodes every Monday.

0: I'm Emil Niazi, sitting in for Elamin Abdel Mahmoud. This is Commotion. So a few weeks ago, there was a lot of unexpected art on the shelves at a Value Village in Penticton, British Columbia. Every thrifter's dream come true. But the art, it turns out, was actually donated to the Penticton Art Gallery, and it was meant to be used for fundraising purposes. So a lot of people are very unhappy, including some of the artists who made the works. Art critic and curator Charlene K. Lau is here to talk about the backlash. Welcome to the show, Charlene.
1: Thank you. Good morning.
0: So tell us quickly about the moment where people started to notice something was up with the artwork at Value Village, which is normally like a pretty hit and miss.
2: So some of the work started looking strangely familiar to some locals, and then one of the artists was alerted, and he went and he saw that it was one of his works that he had donated to the Penticton Art Gallery. And so word had spread on Facebook, and then a former curator also got involved. And so he went down, and apparently a number of folks, locals, went down to just check it out. So they approached the bins, because there were dozens of artwork still there, to see what they could salvage. And so I believe they bought back maybe a number of works that they could. So, and then it just exploded on CBC and various articles, just reading about where it came from and the whole process behind it. It's really fascinating. And also, unfortunately, I think similar to other things that have happened before. And sort of also, if I may say, there's like this shame about also like not having dealt with something by like storing it.
0: Right.
2: So it's interesting. Human psychology.
0: Well, let's get more into that.
2: Yes.
0: What was some of the artwork that was donated? Like, what are we talking about here? Paintings, sculptures?
2: They do look to be mostly paintings. Small size, something for the home, largely landscapes, some portraits as well. So it's quite, well, there also actually was one work that was by the precursor to Bob Ross.
0: Wow.
2: So quite well-known artist who I believe had been on PBS. So not names.
0: Yes. Yeah.
2: Yeah.
0: You said that this feels similar, but it feels unprecedented to me that artwork from a gallery would end up at a thrift store.
2: Yes. Okay. Well, part of that was me just also thinking about the Detroit Institute of Arts when they were going bankrupt, and they said they were going to sell off a lot of their collection, and people were saying, you can't do that. They luckily averted that and received funding to stay open. They did not have to sell off parts of their collection. But there's this idea that art is also forever. Mm-hmm. And so I think it's difficult. And of course, art is also, it represents the artist, and it's like kind of an extension of themselves. Yeah. So it's really hurtful that that happens. But there are multiple cases where with institutions, and these are things that are not talked about, not known. I guess that's why I talk about shame.
0: Yeah.
2: Is that if something doesn't sell at an auction or something like that, and this has happened to me before, and it's sort of like, oh, I have to give it back to the artist, but you've taken this work into care. And so there's something that's really heartbreaking about that, and having to tell somebody like, I'm sorry, your work didn't sell, and giving it back. And so that's not quite the same, but it sounds like there were hundreds. I think the article said hundreds, and it was just reached a critical mass at a time they just had to do something about it.
0: Yeah, well, let's talk about the statement that they put out, because once you sort of hear about it, you're like, well, it's understandable. So talk to me, what did the Penticton Art Gallery say about why they sent these artworks off to Value Village?
2: So apparently there was a list of criteria. I believe it was 8 to 10 points. One of them had to do with quality, in the sense that what was the physical condition of the work, not quality judging
0: of the
2: artistic quality.
0: Yeah.
2: You know, but that would have been maybe something else.
0: Yeah.
2: Also provenance, so the history. Who did it come from? Also, is the artist's name identifiable? I don't know what they meant by that. If it was like, could they see a signature? Did they know who it was from? So if they didn't know who it was attributed to, then it would be difficult to give it back. There are so many other things. I think it's something like, could they get it reframed? Or what was the cost? They did hold back some to attempt to use for fundraising later, but then donated the dozens that they felt weren't included in that criteria.
0: And they talked about storage too, right? I mean, I do imagine that it's it's difficult to have more than you can keep in the gallery, and you have to put it somewhere.
2: Yes, this is always a huge concern that is very unsexy to talk about. Like all of the workings that happen behind an institution, you're like, did you really want to know? It's like, I don't think people find it very interesting, but so many galleries and museums have these storerooms. There are secret locations outside the city, at the outskirts of the city, mm-hmm. where there's secure facilities where, depending on how large the institution, it's on lockdown, basically. So it's always an issue of trying to maintain, you know, the collection, where to put it, is there room? Mm-hmm. And so it does affect collecting policies, which is also very interesting, unsexy. At least to me. interesting to me, unsexy for everyone else.
0: Interesting to me, too, honestly. The gallery also said they wanted to bring the artworks to Value Village to receive maximum exposure, which I think is very sweet way of putting it. Is there any value for the people shopping at Value Village to acquire artworks at an affordable price?
2: I think so. And as you mentioned earlier, you sort of are going to look for something or treasure hunting. And despite the way in which it was seemingly unceremoniously dropped off, I think that this work will find loving homes to mm-hmm. be in. And at the end of the day, isn't that what any artist desires too, and that it is something that's affordable, is accessible. These are huge questions all the time the art community goes through. Does the everyday person even care about what we're

0: doing. And here it's for you. It's for anyone coming by it. You wouldn't normally be able to just walk in a gallery and just buy something off a wall.
1: Yeah. And what would have been the alternative that might have appeased artists or been a little less shocking?
0: I think they could have done something internal. I know there are many systemic issues with galleries and museums where they say, oh, it's not worth it for us to do this. Mm-hmm. It won't make back the money. It takes so many people. But I really think it takes some innovation. But there was a way in which to also make sure that that artwork circulated within community. And maybe not an auction, as those have also become kind of controversial because they also promise maximum exposure.
1: Yes, yeah.
0: And don't give the artist as much exposure or funds as they would have liked, or the institution. But something that I'm just thinking off the back, you know, a raffle or something like that. Mm-hmm. Like, there is a way in which to get these pieces into folks' hands and within the institution itself without handing it off to a commercial entity.
1: Is this something that we're going to end up dealing with more and more? Because, you know, a lot of people don't have the space to take on their, let's say their parents' art collection, or, you know, people feel like they're being generous when they donate this stuff to an institution. But if there's no space, you know, what are they supposed to do?
0: That is a huge question, and it's coming up because there's a lot of baby boomers mm-hmm. who have their art collections or their things, just things in general.
1: Things, yes.
0: I'm dealing with it right now in terms of my family's things. And where do you put them? They do end up, unfortunately, going somewhere. Mm-hmm. But it is a huge issue because it's assumed that everybody will want something. Like, my mom has a ton of books, and she's like, any library will want this.
1: Okay. Well, I mean,
0: it's an issue,
1: but I think it's really fascinating. And I so appreciate you chatting through this with us, Charlene.
0: Thank you.
1: Charlene K. Lau is an art historian and critic and the public art curator at the Evergreen Brickworks in Toronto. You can read more about the story we were just talking about on the CBC Arts website.

That's I with Humankind featuring Tenille Townes. I has a bunch of shows coming up this fall in Toronto, Montreal, Winnipeg, and more. And that's it for the show today. I'm Emile Niazi in for Elamine Abdel-Mahmoud. This is Commotion. Thanks for listening.

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1: The creator economy is now valued at around $250 billion, and you know what? That's mainly women.
2: I'm Emil Niazi, sitting in for Elamine Abdel-Mahmoud. The recent reaction to a no-influencer sign at a Nantucket store revealed a lot of feelings around influencer fatigue. The group chat's wondering, is the age of the influencer over?
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6: Take an idea, crack it open, and see how it's played out over place and time, and why it still matters today. 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
7: From CBC News, the world this hour, I'm Neil Herland. The Mounties in British Columbia confirmed tonight that a criminal investigation is underway into the cause of the Bald Range wildfire near Summerland, BC. It broke out Friday and forced more than 20,000 people to evacuate their homes. Chief Beth McCandy is the officer in charge in Penticton and the South Okanagan. She spoke at a news conference last hour.
8: The RCMP are currently conducting a criminal investigation, and we are seeking the public's assistance as investigators work to identify the source of the Bald Range wildfire. Investigators are interested in speaking to witnesses who may have observed any actions or activities around the Princeton-Summerland Road.
7: And for the latest evacuation news, click on the Emergency Info BC website. A Calgary police officer has been shot and the gunman found dead after a traffic stop in the city. The CBC's Ted Henley reports.
9: It all started at around 11:45 this morning. According to a Calgary police news release, a vehicle was pulled over during a traffic stop and a person inside fired several shots, hitting an officer. The man then took off on foot into Edworthy Park, firing more shots at the officers chasing him and at nearby civilians. Police say they believe the man carjacked another vehicle and drove it through Edworthy Park until it got stuck. And when that happened, he took off again on foot. Officers eventually located the man using the Hawks police helicopter. He was found dead in the Bow River. Police have not said how the man died. The injured officer was taken to hospital in stable condition. ACERT, the Alberta Serious Incident Response Team, is investigating, which is standard practice with any officer-involved shooting. Ted Henley, CBC News, Calgary.
7: A jury in New York State has convicted a Montreal man of second-degree murder for killing his 9-year-old daughter. The body of Melina Fratolin was found last summer in a marsh after her father claimed she was kidnapped toward the end of a week-long trip to the U.S. Luciano Fratolin will be sentenced in October. At least 111 people are dead after a powerful earthquake rocked Western Columbia and neighboring countries. The early morning quake caused serious damage to buildings in the region. Cody Weddle reports.
10: A powerful 7.4 earthquake set off alarms and shook buildings just after 7:30 local time in Columbia. The epicenter was located in western Colombia near the cities of Manizales and Pereira.
11: 20 estructuras colapsadas en Cali.
10: According to the mayor of Cali, Alejandro Eder, at least 20 buildings in the city have collapsed. The shaking was felt across the country, including in the capital city of Bogota. In the city of Cali, the mayor says some people are trapped under the rubble of collapsed buildings. The earthquake follows the double quakes that struck Venezuela on June 24th and killed over 6,000 people. For CBC News, Cody Weddle, La Guaira, Venezuela.
7: A Toronto man has pleaded guilty to fraud after impersonating an airline pilot to get free flights. Sheehan Desjardins has more.
12: Are you a real live pilot?
13: I sure am, little lady. What's
3: your name?
12: It's awfully similar to the 2002 movie Catch Me If You Can, the one where Leonardo DiCaprio poses as a pilot to defraud an airline. Instead, this involves a former flight attendant from Toronto, Dallas Pokornik, pleading guilty to wire fraud after posing as a pilot, taking free flights for years, according to the U.S. Attorney's Office for Hawaii. But like the movie, Pokornik got caught and is now facing real jail time and major fines. Among major Canadian carriers, only Porter Airlines is based in Toronto. A spokesperson told CBC they are unable to verify any information related to this story. Pokornik is now facing up to 20 years in prison and a fine of up to $250,000. The sentencing hearing is set for December 8th. Chien Desjardins, CBC News, Toronto.
7: And that is your World This Hour. I'm Neil Herland.
13: Hello, I'm Shauna Powers with your Radio 1 weather forecast for South and Central Saskatchewan. We'll see a mix of sun and cloud today with a chance of showers and thunderstorms through most of the region. Daytime highs will range from 20 to 24, with Saskatoon reaching 22 and Regina 21. Many southern communities will see hazy skies this afternoon. Then we'll see partly cloudy skies tonight and lows between 9 and 11, and a few communities could see showers and thunderstorms early this evening.
14: Welcome to Ideas. I'm Nala Ayed.
15: So this is the first time that I am seeing a deer here.
16: Right there. Oh, it just went up.
14: It's 4 years after a devastating wildfire in interior British Columbia, and a deer has just appeared out of nowhere.
15: So it's hopping across the road. I just love the deer hop. It's so good. But I just, every time we see them, I just can't help but feel like I need to like yell out the window, like, I love you, you know, because I feel like we've been, there's even more.
14: In 2021, the McKay Creek wildfire incinerated 46,000 hectares of land in the territory of the Chatham Nation in British Columbia's interior.
15: You'll remember when you were here 2 years ago, you know, this forest was devoid of life. There were no deer. I mean, this just, the forest was silent. And this was one of our greatest worries.
14: The fire burned huge swaths of the mule deer's winter habitat. Scientists estimate it'll take between 80 and 120 years for their forest ecosystem to fully recover.
15: Mule deer are a really critical part of Chatham diet. So to have their winter range decimated with this wildfire, you know, we're just so worried. And what's really amazing is an elder told us, you know, after year three and four of the fire, when the trees start to fall, the mule deer will come back. And, you know, elders never seem to be wrong. And in this case, they most definitely were not. There's one on the road looking at us now. And oh, there's even more. Look at this.
17: Wow.
15: There's even way up there. So we're into a whole herd. Oh my gosh. 1, 2, 3, 4, 5, 6, 7, 8. We're into a herd here. And now I'm crying. Hey guys. We've been trying so hard for you.
14: The summer of 2026 was defined by smoke and the horror of wildfires around the world. The images are impossible to forget. People fleeing the fires by boat in northwestern Ontario as their communities turned to ash behind them. And I saw swaths of

0: forest also turned into smoldering ash in Bordeaux, France, and homes transformed by the fire into hulks of charred concrete remains. But what comes after one of these fires?
1: That isn't the end of the story. That's the beginning of a whole different kind of story.
0: That's why we've decided to keep following the story of one 21st century megafire.
2: Okay. I'm so happy to see you again.
3: Let's go sit over here.
2: Sounds good.
0: Producer Pauline Holdsworth first visited Stadtliem territory in 2023, 2 years after the McKay Creek wildfire. She returned in September 2025 to see firsthand how the next chapter of this story is unfolding.
2: I feel pretty emotional. I really remember talking so much about the mule deer, and that is the first time I have seen them here.
1: I mean, I wish we could interview them.
0: This is Healing the Land, Part 3.
2: As the sun was rising in Lillooet, I got in a pickup truck with Jennifer Granz, and we headed out down this particularly bumpy road.
1: The tagline for Lillooet is guaranteed rugged, and that definitely applies to the road that we're on. Just normal conditions in Lillooet, but accentuated by, you know, the fact that the fire has also changed the hydrology of the area. We get a lot of really sharp rocks falling onto the road as well. And in fact, actually, our lab has become extremely good at changing tires over the last couple of years.
2: Jen is an Inglekakmuk scholar and a member of the nearby Litton First Nation, where she sits on the lands committee. So we're coming into, this is McKay that we're coming into now.
1: That's right, yeah. We're just starting to come in to the McKay Creek burn area. And
2: she's the principal investigator at the Indigenous Ecology Lab at the University of British Columbia.
1: And we are now 4 years post-wildfire, which is really hard to believe. So we've been...
2: Alongside her students, she's been studying what's happened to this land and the plants, animals, and people who rely on it.
1: This fire is probably one of our greatest teachers.
2: So what are you seeing as you're looking out here?
1: Well, I think, you know, what I'm seeing is probably different than what I would have seen in the past. So if, you know, I think for someone who doesn't understand the historical ecology of this place, you know, if they looked around, they would see a lot of burned trees, you know, almost complete loss of canopy in these high severity areas, like what's in front of us up the hill right now as we're driving on the West Pavilion Road. And I think a lot of people might, you know, categorize that as totally devastating. But I think as we are, you know, humbling ourselves to learn from this fire as a teacher, I'm not sure that I see devastation anymore. So now what I can see are shrubs, berry species coming back. Whereas, you know, a couple of years ago when we were here together, we looked up at this hill and it looked like the moon, right? It was gray and ashen and looked hopeless. And now all we see is, you know, a mosaic of life. This is where we're in this really critical moment of, what do we want this place to look like? What is it telling us about what it should be?
2: What this place should be might be very different from what it used to be.
1: Someone asked us when we were doing our vegetation study, we were setting it up, what's your control, you know, that you're comparing to? And we didn't have one. We had to make the argument there was no control. The unburned area also is not healthy ecosystem.
2: Yeah.
1: And I think that is something we have really learned from this fire, is the unburned areas are just areas waiting to be burned.
2: Before the fire, the area we're driving through featured densely packed pine trees and very little else. It was a practice of modern forestry, and potentially a dangerous one.
1: They weren't forests. They were tree plantations that underneath look like a biodesert. Everything underneath the tree canopy is brown. It's really almost an optical illusion of peak environmental condition. If you look from the top, you're like, oh, trees, you know, this is a healthy environment. But underneath, there's no food at all. There's no light.

0: What is the difference between a forest and a tree plantation?
1: This is a really important question. I think we have all been fooled into thinking that trees mean forest. And on a very basic level, perhaps that's the case. But, you know, here in British Columbia, our forests largely have been treated like tree plantations. Well, what's a tree plantation? Well, we're growing trees for wood, right? Like, you know, we're farming trees. And so how you farm something to be a crop is a lot different than how you would grow a forest for other benefits other than just producing timber. And I think it's so important for us to make this distinction between tree plantations and forests, because I challenge that they can never be the same thing. And I think this is where we are failing our forests by trying to have those two things be the same thing. A forest to me is, you know, different types of trees, you know, coniferous, deciduous, you've that shrub layer, food for all relations, humans, animals, birds, insects. That's managing for a much different value than just an economic one.
2: Whether we grow forests or tree plantations makes a big difference during a wildfire. Jen reminds me that a fire needs three ingredients: fuel, favorable weather, and a source of ignition. The climate crisis, which has brought soaring temperatures, droughts, and erratic storms to Canadian forests, has created the conditions for megafires. But that's just part of the story. Tree plantations, like the pine trees still sticking up out of the ash here like burnt toothpicks, make excellent fuel.
3: How do lodgepole pines do in fires?
4: Pine burns incredibly well, and I don't know if you've ever thrown a pine log onto a bonfire, but you can hear that crackling and that popping of those oils that are in the pine species, and they grow also quite quickly. I'm Virginia Ogerly. I'm a PhD student in Dr. Jennifer Grenz's lab at UBC. You can see a lot of the lower branches all the way to the ground. And so if you had a ground fire going through here, which is usually low severity, it can catch those lower pine branches and then it carries up the tree. Mm. And then when it gets up the tree into that foliage, into those pine needles, that's when it starts getting really hot and it can spread very quickly.
2: A similar story played out in France in the summer of 2026, where another tree plantation was at the center of a raging fire. Pine trees planted during the reign of Napoleon III to produce timber and resin. An article in Le Monde put it this way: what is burning today is not just a forest, but a way of inhabiting the land that is no longer possible. As we were driving deeper into the burn area, Jennifer Grenz told me that if we want to have a better relationship with the land, we're going to have to learn to see the forest beyond the trees.
1: We look around and we're like, oh, look at all these trees. It's a forest. We feel good. You know, it's become the symbol of modern environmentalism. But if you walked in there and looked below, I'm not sure you would feel so good. So I really hope people start to make this distinction, and that perhaps when we're planning on a landscape level, we decide we're going to do tree plantations over here and we're going to manage forests over here in this other place. We can still harvest trees. It's not about stopping one thing. It's not black or white, this or that. It's just we can have all of these things if we can reclaim and adapt and revitalize stewardship practices that worked on these lands for thousands of years.
2: 4 years after the McKay Creek wildfire, another older ecosystem is beginning to emerge from the ashes.
4: We're seeing a lot of our aspen and willows coming back in very shrubby, bushy forms. And then we're seeing a lot of our birch leaf spiraea and fireweed, and those are giving those orange and red colors. And we're seeing Douglas maple, and that's having our red leaves. And then that's all kind of surrounded, those beautiful colors are popping out of the golden grasses. Having seen them in the summer and now seeing them in the fall with their beautiful foliage, it's this beautiful palette of color. And I was almost thinking some of these oranges, really, like I was thinking of what
5: way I should describe the color orange, and in my head, fire orange is like the kind of color that these oranges are.
6: And I think, you know, what we should remember is if all these trees that are now burnt that are sticking up, like, there was not this color palette on the forest floor before this fire, right? It was too dark. It was too dense. So this is, you know, color that's come back onto this landscape for the first time in 100 years, probably. Not everywhere, but in a lot of these areas.
2: How is it that plant species can reemerge after decades? The answer lies in the seed bank.
6: I like to call it the memory of the land. This is where, you know, in our soils, seeds are deposited over time, over long periods of time. So there are plants whose seeds can still be alive in soils, you know, after 50, 60, 70 years. And I think that's something that we're really leaning upon, given how dramatically these landscapes have been changed by, you know, colonial land management, right? There's a totally different way of understanding and using the land. And what's happened with these fires is the land is sort of showing us what was before. You know, as these trees burn, the soil is burning away, and we're getting down to these depths where that seed bank is. And in some cases, this is where we're seeing this resurgence of plant life and diversity that we haven't seen here, you know, ourselves, even within my lifetime. We have elders that tell us, you know, this is what it looked like, you know, when they were children.
2: And the most thrilling thing to emerge from the seed bank this year, berries.
6: This is where we were picking this summer. Like this is the produce store.
2: Jen leads me to a spot she calls one of the miracles of this recovery.
6: Yeah, I mean, we just walked in. You can actually see the really red leaves here. They're all raspberry plants.
7: Wow.
6: So this is all the red you see. I mean, right up into the valley further up the hill, that's all raspberry. And then creeping along the ground beneath it is strawberry. Like, you were afraid to where you were walking because you were, no matter what step you took, you were stepping on top of strawberries. I videoed and marveled watching everybody's reactions, because all you could hear from the hillside is, oh my gosh, holy cow. Like, because, yeah, I mean, to think that you can go from absolute devastation to just this bounty, right? The plants we're going to walk over to that are right there with the sort of waxy, almost shiny, like green leaves is Hushum, which is soapberry. Or where I'm from, we say Shushum. So this is the relationship between the interior Salish languages. So now that I've kind of taught you to identify it, if you look across the landscape, you will see that there is a lot of it all through here.
2: There really is. And there's, yeah, that kind of slight sheen.
6: Yeah. And this is a plant that has been in trouble for a long time. You know, elders keep telling us, like, it's getting more difficult to find. And this plant is a victim of fire suppression. You know, these are fire-adapted plants.
2: Many First Nations have historically used what are called traditional burns, strategic low-intensity fires used to regenerate plants like Hushum.
6: We don't necessarily understand all the mechanisms from a Western scientific perspective yet, and we're working on it. But, you know, they clearly require fire to help them regenerate.
2: Traditional burns also clear out dead brush and tinder and reduce the risk that the next wildfire will spiral out of control. Jen calls them fires of choice rather than fires of chance. But a patchwork of laws across the country banned them for over a century.
8: So we quit burning, not totally. We more like burnt our berry crops and that. I think a forestry act coming in 1942. To last members, the chief over there was incarcerated for burning. probably a bunch of others. Professor from UBC studying traditional burning. She went to

0: Penticton, met the Kruger family, the fire keepers there. And they did a study. She sent her students out to each fire scarred tree to a core sample. Core samples told us that basically we quit burning in 1858, contact. We moved out of the bush, we moved to town.
1: This is Gerald Michel, who goes by the name Bobo. He's the lands and resources manager for

0: the Statliam Nation.
1: I can't even quit my job. They can't even fire me. I've been all over here for over 30 years. I'm 71 years old, can't retire. But I enjoy my work or enjoy my job.
0: Hoyshton is one of many Indigenous nations around the world now revitalizing traditional burns.
1: We just did it for the community, more for community protection. We did a 151-hectare burn last year. It did get rid of a lot of the fuels that were on the ground and thickets and such. Burned my berry patch. So it'll be a learning experience for us where we could document the regrowing of the Saskatoons. We did meet with other nations, communities. We started a group through FireSmart called the Fire Keepers. We invited people from Australia. Like we talked about our burns. We have a couple hundred hectares. Australians, they talk about square miles, square kilometers. They burn a heck of a lot. They got a lot more to burn than that. We talked with Californians, Oregon. Oregon, this one fellow, his sole job is to look after the huckleberries. Mm. Sole job, that's all he does. He's the chief of huckleberries. Like it, and how and when to go back in there to burn, to be replenished. You have to have that knowledge.
2: Fire is not something to be feared. Fire is something we need. You know, we've made it more difficult to have fire that is safe, to have, you know, fire that doesn't cause this kind of devastation, fires of this size, fires of this severity, but boy, does the land need it. And I'm not sugarcoating these fires, these incredibly catastrophic, severe wildfires. They shouldn't happen. It should never have been able to get to this point. But I think that we owe it the opportunity to teach us things.
0: As I'm walking around near the berry patch with Virginia, she stops mid-sentence and she looks up.
3: The birds are chirping and flying all around, right? And this is something that 2 years ago, right? I don't know if you remember, but that eerie quietness.
0: That eerie quiet. And I mean, that's kind of amazing just to hear these little songs and chirps again.
3: Yeah, it's crazy to see them. It's amazing to watch them come back and just fly through the sky and the chirping. It feels alive. It feels like where we're standing right now is just singing. It's just singing. The birds are singing, the deer, the land, the colors. Like we're almost in this festival of life.
2: What we're seeing in front of us right now is a gift from 2, 3, 4 generations back. Like what's held in this seed bank was their care and love. Our colonial history is so short here, and there's still lived memory in this land from the work that people did, like my grandmother and my relatives and, you know, Statliam people.
0: Jen's grandmother grew up in this area, which sits next to Inglekakmuk territory, and she has a bunch of cousins in the Statliam Nation.
2: I sort of fulfilled one of my full circle dream moments of harvesting Hushum with my daughter on the landscape. We get these orange sticky fingers. And so, you know, my daughter, I was looking when we were driving at her, you know, orange stained fingernails. You know, I can't help but imagine when my grandmother grew up here that like this is what she looked like leaving these lands. But now we have a responsibility, you know? So I feel like also this fire's created the opportunity to save this. You know, these things need to grow to seed. They need to go to seed. You know, it's like putting money in the bank. It's putting seeds in the bank, right? For future generations.
0: It is almost like it's like a baton pass between generations in some way.
2: It is. And I think that's one of the things that also has really changed for me is we're not walking out here alone. You know, we're out here with generations of people who created this. And also, you know, we're out here thinking now also about the generations of people ahead.

0: it's easy to be reminded of our responsibilities when you see kids running around, and it's easy to look back at the previous generations when you sit with your elders and your knowledge keepers, because they're the ones that have carried that knowledge and that history and share it. Hello, my name is Justin Kane. I'm the chief of the Squila First Nation, and yeah, the 2021 McKay Fire was in the heart of our territory. So
1: I caught up with Chief Justin Kane at a community softball game back in Lillooet.
2: So are you playing it all today or watching?
0: Yeah, I'm playing.
1: Since my last visit, Chief Justin has been reelected.
0: Even when I'm not a leader, now I have that responsibility for the rest of my time, is what I've learned in the last 5 years and what I have to continue to do to support not only my community, but us as a nation, and learning and passing on that knowledge.
1: He's learned from other communities and other fires, like the Elephant Hill wildfire, which burned 200,000 hectares of land just east of here in 2017.
0: We were part of the Elephant Hill wildfire as well, and you know, we had 8 or 9 Shwepin communities come together, and there was a declaration on the understory that was done, and you know, we talked about that through this McKay fire.
1: That term understory refers to the rich mosaic of different plants on the forest floor, like the berries and shrubs now coming back here.
0: It's our food plants, it's our medicine plants, it's the food for the four-legged, the ones living underground, the winged ones. They're all part of that.
1: The declaration on the understory asserts Shwepnik sovereignty to protect the understory all throughout their territory. It's a prescription for growing forests, not tree plantations.
0: It's not always about putting money in the bank. It's about having our land cared for. That's our responsibility, is to care for the land. And sometimes it takes for us to be challenging some of those industries that aren't thinking of a future, but more of today's problem, not a future problems.
1: But the seeds for future problems may already have been planted. One day, a few hundred meters from the berry patch, Jen and her team came across something unexpected. Densely planted pine seedlings, put there by both the province and timber companies. It's the beginning of a new tree plantation.
2: What goes through you when you see these new plantings?
3: I feel, in many locations, not all, I feel angry, especially when they're located over top of where the memory of the land is showing us what actually belonged there. You know, so this abundance of berry species and bunch grasses and all of these things that feed all of the creatures of the forest and ourselves, that's just going to be erased.
4: And I can see the pine from here. We can see kind of those low green dotting along that hillside. My fear is that come years from now, we're going to have these tall, tall forests with dark understories. We're going to lose these beautiful understory species that are growing right now.
1: Which means the mule deer and other forest creatures will have nothing to eat.
4: This is an area where it maybe was better to leave the trees unplanted.
3: You know, boy, they got up there really fast to start putting pine in the ground ahead of anyone getting anything in the ground for those deer.
1: And pine, especially planted this densely, burns extremely hot and fast.
3: Climate is part of this. It's only part of it. When are we going to say, whoa, what we've been doing, it's not working? Are we planting the next generation's fires? Because to me, that's what I'm seeing, is that the machine is just continuing and we're just perpetuating our problem.

0: staring down at baby pine seedlings was Indigenous ecologist Jennifer Grenz and PhD student Virginia Ogerle.
1: And lodgepole pine grows quite quickly, too. We might be planting the next generation's fire, and that fire isn't very far away.
0: This is Healing the Land, Part 3, the latest installment in our series following the story of one 21st century wildfire. This is Ideas. I'm Nala Ayed. How do you recover from a catastrophic wildfire? You can look across time to learn lessons from past generations about managing the land. You can also look across space. Because in our era of worsening wildfires, no one fire exists in isolation.
2: What we're seeing on this fire has been an overlap of other fires. So, you know, the fires haven't stopped.
3: Which is sort of a new reality as well, right? Where it's not like, you know, it's a one and done. It's, you know, there's fires next to fires, fires on top of fires.
4: That's something that just keeps coming up, that like healing the land here is intimately connected to what's happening with the land, you know, every place that's connected to here.
0: Ideas producer Pauline Holdsworth has been following the long-term story of one particular megafire, the 2021 McKay Creek wildfire in the interior of British Columbia.
5: And then the situation became even more dire because in 2023, we had two more huge fires.
4: We just passed a sign a minute ago. We're entering Squila First Nation.
3: Yeah, we're on Squila First Nation lands, and Squila is one of our primary project partners. Really, they're leading the McKay Creek Working Group. There are more deer, you guys.
4: Oh my God,
3: right now. Sorry. I think we'll talk about this later. Oh, man.
4: As we drive deeper into the burn area, our conversation keeps getting interrupted by mule deer.
3: We have another deer. We didn't do this. We didn't plan this. We're not paying them, just so you know. They are not animatronic.
4: The deer are a welcome sight, and yet something of a mystery. 4 years after the fire, they're starting to return, but their population is just a fraction of what it used to be.
3: You know, I wish we could interview them, right? Like, what do you remember? What happened? Where have you been? You know?
4: If the deer could somehow answer those questions, they might tell us how they keep finding their seasonal paths blocked.
5: So now you can see, just even looking at this map, what we're talking about. There's almost nothing left in terms of undamaged by logging or fire. And so this is what we're facing, and this is what the deer are facing.
4: Sue Sanger is a biologist working with the Lillooet Tribal Council. Before we went out into the burn area, she showed me a map of the mule deer winter habitat. And you can also see that the little patches of green are kind of intersected by the red, like they're cut off.
5: Yes, and so this becomes the problem, right? So it used to be consistent large patches of winter range, and now it's all broken up. Very few people seem to understand there's two types of deer out there. There's resident deer who stay in one area pretty much the whole time. And then we have these migratory deer, and they leave in the spring sometime around April, and they can travel as much as 100 kilometers out to fawn.
4: And that means damage in one area affects the health of another.
5: And then they come back, starting now, like September, October, they come back onto the winter range. And so you get these pulses of deer moving across the landscape. Just get it running here. So we start out with, this is the mule deer habitat in the northern part of the territory. So it's all in green there. And then I bring in the cut blocks. So this is the logging that has happened. So mule deer winter range, again, in a normal world, can be logged partly. And then we start to bring the fire layers in. And these are the historic fires up until 2009.
4: The green areas of healthy mule deer habitat look relatively intact. The red fires dot the landscape, but they don't blot it out, at least not yet.
5: I've looked at the last 100 years of wildfire. What you see for winter range burning, it's very small. It's

0: maybe 1,000 hectares, maybe 2,000, but most of the time it's way under that for all 85 years. And then 2009 hits and it's over 10,000 hectares in one season.
1: Sue points to the dark red spots on the map in front of us. They're starting to get much bigger.
0: This one is McKay, so that's...
2: Oh, wow.
0: Yeah. Uh-huh.
1: Suddenly, a huge patch of red covers the map.
0: I think it's over 18,000 in one year. And then here comes the 2023 flyers through here. 2023 is another 8,000.
1: The kind of red sections are...
0: It's more than half.
1: More than half, yeah.
0: It's more than half.
1: This increasingly fragmented map means business as usual just isn't possible after a wildfire.
0: From a logging forestry perspective, if a tree has been partly burned, they want to take it out because they say it's going to die. From a wildlife perspective, we're saying if it's standing and it's green, it's providing the only habitat structure we have. So you can't touch it. That's how bad these fires are.
1: So the thinking is, you know, even if that tree might die, that it's still better to have it standing.
0: Even if it dies in 1 year, 2 year, 5 years, we need it right now. Yeah. That's the thinking. And that's a shift from where we've been in the past. But again, in the past, the fires were a lot smaller than this, right? It's the scale of the fire that's really changing the rules.
2: Well, when we see forests as something only of economic value, I've heard people feel like they're in a hurry or they're being told this narrative. You know, I met with a different nation recently, you know, well, there was a fire this year. We got to hurry. We got to get those logs off the land before it's too late because you have, you know, a couple of years to harvest them after the fire before they don't necessarily have any economic value. But we're removing these really critical pieces of soil regeneration, right? There are other values associated with the burned wood and allowing it to fall and stay put than trying to get every last dollar out of absolute devastation.
3: I was really marveling as we were driving along, like these pines that burned and we have the kind of black soot on the bark, mm-hmm. but it's starting to fall away in chunks, maybe from the woodpeckers, and there's this like almost iridescent silver or bone white.
2: Yeah, I mean, it's just all part of this like palette, right? That's been introduced onto the land from fire. And to begin to kind of watch, you know, life come from what is beautiful degradation.
1: If these trees are allowed to fall where they stand, they'll return their nutrients to the soil.
0: Those trees are holding on to carbon and materials and minerals, even though they're burned, that would help rebuild the soil. And so we're really interested in what would happen, especially in McKay, where we're having so much trouble. What happens if we get some of those trees on the ground, sort of speeding up the process? Because fallen trees often act as nurse trees for, right? They give shade, they help hold water, they do all sorts of things to help encourage rebuilding of the soil.
1: But there are places where the soil has been incredibly hard to rebuild.
0: They're the places where the fire just burned tremendously hot. So even some of the weeds aren't really recovering. Like the soil is really pretty dead. It's one of the fires where you walk around out there and there's all kinds of rocks and they're all shattered from the heat. And I've not experienced that in many other fires.
1: So they're using seed balls to help plants take root in the scorched earth.
4: A component of the seed balls is that the berries often grow out of bear scat. So part of the quadrats is we have our seed balls, but then we've also collected bear scat in similar biogeoclimatic zones and have kind of replaced that out in severe burnt areas in the wildfire. And we're monitoring those because everyone we talk to, they're also like, you know about the bear scat, right? And we're like, yes, we've been deep in the bear scat. My name is Nina Andrasik. I work as a projects coordinator focusing on forestry, wildlife, and lands for Chatham Government Services here in Chatham Territory. I first moved here in early June of 2022. I actually remember that year I was up with my coworkers and we were checking out the status of roads. We're doing a bit of terrain stability assessment following the wildfires, and we came across a roasted toad or a frog that was just like burnt like a charred

0: something that gets charred. And it was like wild to see. And next to that burnt toad on the middle of the road was like a cattle graveyard of like all of these burnt bones of what could have only been cattle. And so that was my first like, whoa, this was, I knew it was serious fire, but like this fire took lives. Things were killed in this fire. And now I've seen like a toad in the wetland alive and well. So that's kind of nice going full circle.
1: How do you make a seed ball?
0: How do you make a seed ball? So, well, before it gets like very nice, you head out far up West Pavilion Road and there's a natural clay deposit. And so we harvest clay. We went out and we gathered a lot of traditional foods. So anything from Chocum to Hoshum, which is like Saskatoon and Soapberry, also a lot of Oregon grape, various foods that are culturally important to both Stratlium as a people, but also to the deer and a lot of foods for the animals on the landscape. And we harvested the seeds and form almost like a mud ball. We've been called mud cakes and that sort of thing, but all into a ball and you make a little divot in the middle and that's where you put the processed seeds and then you close it and then you just kind of let it dry. But yeah, kids love it. It's quite fun for us as well.
1: And the idea is that the seed is kind of then like wrapped up in all of these things that it needs.
0: Yes, thank you. Yeah, it has the soil for nutrients and the clay to help it stay form so that it doesn't kind of blow away in the wind once we're out there.
2: We picked these really black soil areas to see if we could sort of stimulate some to grow, and the results are challenging. So some of the seed balls didn't even break open. We had a few plants that germinated, but they all died.
0: So we're thinking about moving forward, changing our ratios of clay to soil, or just trying other methods. But it's important to also talk about when things don't fully work the way you want them to, because that's part of life and science, I guess.
1: And I remember, you know, Jen saying that really the kind of science that's happening here is like learning in real time about what's going to come back in this ecosystem.
0: Yeah. Yes, without a doubt. It's all learning real time. It's an unprecedented time that we're all living in.
2: So you get 85 years where everything's behaving the way we were taught. We were taught that fire-maintained ecosystems burn a little and then they recover. And then in the last 15 years, all of a sudden, we're off the charts. And literally, the graph just beeps along and then spikes and spikes and spikes. So when you talk about science, we don't know how to deal with that. That's not how any of us were trained. We were trained on that the world operates different than it's operating now. And that's why we need to be out in the field and we need to be trying different things to say what works when this stuff is going off the charts.
1: In an age of unpredictable wildfires, science requires not just trial and error, but patience.
3: Everyone wants to cover up the scar on the landscape right away because it's hard to look at it. You know, when you were here before, right? It's hard to look at something that looks like the moon. It's really distressing. But I think it's also really key that we not follow that impulse. We need to give the land time to show us what it can do and what it remembers because, you know, one, we only have so many limited resources to pay for expensive interventions like seeding and planting. You can see across from where we are right now, we've got some south-facing slopes that, you know, experience really hot, hot, dry conditions. And you can see there's not a lot of color over there.
1: That hill that we're looking at there is mostly brown and gray.
3: Right. And this is where I would say, okay, we need a different plan for over there. The land is telling us, I need help over here. And I think that's where we can also make decisions. Like in this case, I'm like, you know, you want to put a tree plantation somewhere? Why don't you do it there? You don't have this natural regeneration from the seed bank, but we wouldn't know the difference, right? We could have accidentally spent all of our resources over here, but now we know. I think even for myself, being patient has been one of the most difficult lessons. But I think, you know, this is where relying on, you know, the wisdom of elders and even the wisdom of the land to think of ourselves more in the time scale of the forest as opposed to our own very limited time scale.
1: It really is making me think about, like, in my own life when I've felt pain or distress, it's really hard.

0: hard to be patient. You want to get better as fast as possible. But sometimes rushing means that you're just kind of suppressing or repressing. And yeah, like the true work of healing is a long-term project.
1: Totally. And you know, do we even know what healing means, right? Like what are we trying to get to? Because the default is not the thing that we want to go back to, or the default of the last 150 years. I mean, I think about this in terms of my own, you know, long-term health, right? Like if you rush yourself into healing some minor illness, you know, you may be working your way into a different long-term chronic illness, right? And I think, you know, we have a chronic illness on our landscapes here in BC.
0: But if damage to the land can ripple across different territories, healing can too. So we're walking down to, this is the Fraser River here.
1: This is the Fraser River, yeah. This year was an absolutely incredible sockeye salmon run, also an incredible pink salmon run. This whole canyon was just alive with fish and people catching fish.
0: Yeah. So this is Hoyshton First Nation lands, mm-hmm. and there are a number of wooden structures around that not that long ago there were full of salmon drying.
1: Yeah, you know, salmon's preserved here by being wind dried, and all these little structures we see down here, you know, were just recently kind of cleaned up for the season, but families were down here drying their fish, preserving fish for the year, you know, as been done here for thousands of years. It was such an amazing thing to get to witness.
0: And just like the deer, the salmon travel far and wide, stitching different territories together.
1: Again, like we kind of think about issues as being in one place or the other, or compartmentalized. And, you know, the removal of fish farms, you know, up the Broughton Archipelago by, you know, a number of Kwakwaka'wakw communities up there that worked really, really hard to see that happen. This is, I think, the first year there's been a full cycle of fish that have not known fish farms in their way, you know, coming through the Strait and then through the Salish Sea and up the Fraser River. And, you know, we're seeing these record numbers of fish. It's hard not to do that math. Like we're in one territory, but all of the territories are connected, you know, and the fish coming through there, the fish ending up here.
2: Just think of all the languages when we go out and we do our first salmon ceremony and these salmon are swimming through our territories, that even that first run, the early Stuart, that run of salmon has heard probably 8 to 10 languages spoken to it, you know, blessings being said to this run, you know, since time immemorial. My name is Michelle Edwards. I'm a Statliam woman. I'm a previous leader, a chief of Shekelwash and Kakaitan community, which is one of the 11 communities in the Statliam Nation. Right now I work with the Statliam Chiefs Council as the Timi coordinator, or the coordinator of the land. They hear all these languages being spoken, and so that's one run of salmon. All their DNA is in all of us, right? So again, it brings back those relationship ties that we have with each other, and it's the salmon that created those ties.
0: And the salmon, in turn, feed the land, the soil, the berries, and ultimately, the animals.
2: Well, that would have been a teaching from the bears, right? And, you know, so, you know, through the years in our early, early evolution, it was the animals, the grizzly bear, the bears that showed us, you know, what to eat, what to do on the land. So back in the day, our people would have been watching the bears taking salmon from the river and carrying them out into the bush and probably putting them under trees and under bushes. So our people started doing that. So it was a responsibility. You have baskets, like birch bark baskets, and you fill it with the fish guts. And then when the kids are going to then go and collect chalkum sticks, or what is chalkum again? What do you call it in English?

0: Oh, Saskatoon. Uh-huh. Yeah, so Chalkham is Saskatoon. So that was another responsibility of the children, was to go and get Chalkham. But it makes sense that from watching bears, that they would have then spread fish guts around on the land.
1: And as the fish guts decompose, they enrich the soil.
2: Because it's all about the balance. They all depend on each other out there as well. The plants, the berries, the medicines, they all depend on each other as well, just like we do.
1: In the years ahead, the McKay Creek wildfire will have even more lessons to share. Everyone I've met here is in it for the long haul because they're committed to learning those lessons.
3: There's so much more to research. There's so much more to find out. And there's so much more to spread about what we're seeing. Yeah. It's truly just a magical place. And the relationships I've formed with our partner communities have what led me to continue. So
1: the first time I was here, she was finishing her master's research.
3: And there was no way I was leaving. I said, sign me back up because I want to come back. And so it just didn't feel like I was done.
1: Now Virginia's doing her PhD. So you're now, you know, you'll be here at least another 4 years.
3: Yeah, another 4 more years here. And honestly, that doesn't sound long enough. I don't know where I'll go after, but I might find myself right back here too.
1: Jennifer Grenz also keeps finding herself back here with yet another lesson to learn.
4: I always think that I'm in this constant state of unlearning to learn. And, you know, here you are thinking you've had your pivotal moment and everything's changed, but this fire just keeps doing that for me. Every assumption I've made or thing that I've learned about ecology just keeps getting turned on its head. But just being here, I think you're having that experience now too, right? Who would have thought it looked like this? And the only way you're going to learn these lessons is by being with this fire.
1: And being with this fire in a long-term way, like that's a long-term relationship.
4: Yeah, someone recently said to me, you know, are you studying other fires? Like, you're always talking about McKay. And like, yes, we're starting to look at other fires, but I'll never leave this fire my whole life. Like, this will be where I keep coming back to listen. We need these lessons because we're facing, you know, this is everywhere. And we need to be applying what we're learning, you know, in other places. Yes, it's different in different places. Every fire is different. But you know, I just have never experienced the land speaking so clearly. You know, I had an elder tell me once, like, you just need to listen and let the plants talk to you. And I never really understood what that meant. And now I understand it because it's all I can hear out here. And so, you know, what I hear here is now protect us, let us keep doing this.
1: Thank you so much, and thank you for having me back. I am looking forward to next time already.
4: Yeah, let's see what happens in the next couple of years, right?
5: Standing by the banks of the Fraser River in Lillooet, BC, that was Indigenous ecologist Jennifer Grenz.
1: When I was here 2 years ago, your first book, Medicine Wheel for the Planet, was just about to come out, and now you're working on your second book. Can I ask you what it's called?
4: It is called Burned, Truth and Hope in the Fires.
5: This is the third installment in our ongoing series, Healing the Land, from Ideas producer Pauline Holdsworth.
4: Actually, there's a moose print right there in the ash.
1: Wow.
4: So, and you can see, like, there's so much life, but, you know, it's all amongst the ash.
5: If you'd like to hear parts 1 and 2, go to our website, cbc.ca/ideas, or search our podcast feed. Thank you to everyone who welcomed us to Stadtlehem territory. Our web producer is Lisa Ayuso. Technical production, Danielle Duval. Our senior producer, Nicola Lukšić. Greg Kelly is the executive producer of Ideas. And I'm Nala Ayed.
1: Oh, so what is this?
4: This is Black Cat Raspberry.
1: Oh, wow.
4: And I think it's one of the most underrated of berries. The flavor is sort of like a raspberry and a blackberry had a baby. And they're dried up on the plant right now, but you can even have a

0: Okay.
1: But also you can feel there's a texture, there's a lot of seeds, but when it's fresh, the seeds kind of pop in your mouth. One of the things, you know, I often do this time of year, not just kind of have a little flavor sampling, but then we just throw them, right? Because we are part of nature and we're going to disperse these seeds. And there you go. We'll come back next time, Pauline, and your black cap raspberry plants will be growing over there now.

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4: 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If you win, I win. If you go down, I go down. That's how it works. 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
6: After taking a decade-long break from music, Hilary Duff is back with a new album, which dives into the messy, vulnerable parts of life in her late 30s. She's here to talk about finally feeling ready to open up on this new record and reflect on her early days as a child star.
7: From CBC News, The World This Hour, I'm Neil Herland. The mayor of Summerland, British Columbia, choked up with emotion tonight at a news conference about the devastating wildfire in the BC interior. The Bald Range wildfire broke out Friday night, forcing 12,000 people to evacuate their homes. Mayor Doug Holmes spoke at a news conference this evening about the loss of property in his district.
8: We need to brace ourselves for what's there or what's not there. It's going to be hard. It's going to be really hard. We all know people right now. We all know people who have lost homes. And those people will need our help. We can't have any infighting. We can't start laying blame. We need to just pull together as the community we are and get through this. And we will. And we'll get through this and we'll be stronger.
7: Officials say reentry plans are underway for thousands of evacuees in the Summerland area, but they're not giving a timeline for when that might happen. Now to upstate New York.
9: What is the jury's verdict?
10: Guilty.
9: Members of the jury, is that your verdict?
10: Yes.
7: An American jury has found a 46-year-old Montreal man guilty of second-degree murder in the death of his 9-year-old daughter. Luciano Fradolin was also convicted of concealing his daughter's body. The girl and her father were nearing the end of a week-long trip in the United States when he reported her missing last July. Melina Fradolin's body was found a short time later in a marsh in a rural area of New York. The minister responsible for Canada-U.S. trade is headed back to Washington. Dominic Leblanc is hoping to reach an agreement with the Trump administration before a new set of U.S. tariffs comes into effect next week. Tom Perry has more from Ottawa.
11: I am announcing the launch of the Commodities Sectoral Support Program.
12: The federal government's latest attempt to offset the impact of U.S. tariffs. Transport Minister Stephen McKinnon unveiling a $100 million fund to cut shipping costs for Canadian steel and make it cheaper to ship between provinces to projects across the country.
11: This is a response to these extremely unfair, unjustified tariffs.
12: U.S. President Donald Trump has imposed tariffs on Canadian steel, aluminum, lumber, and autos, and is set to slap new levies on a host of other Canadian products next week. Dominic Leblanc, minister responsible for Canada-U.S. relations, is trying to make a deal. Opposition leader Pierre Poilievre getting impatient.
13: Use our leverage at the table to get the win that Mark Carney promised during the last election.
12: So far, there's no deal in sight. Tom Perry, CBC News, Ottawa.
7: A Liberal MP is resigning from Parliament. Sean Chen represents the Toronto riding of Scarborough North. He says he suffered a serious car accident a year ago, and his injuries are preventing him from traveling to Ottawa as

0: much as the job requires. A state of national disaster has been declared in Colombia after a magnitude 7.4 earthquake killed at least 111 people. Karen Pauls reports.
1: People gasp as part of the iconic neo-Gothic cathedral collapses onto the main area of the church in Manizales, a city about 300 kilometers west of Bogota. Screams as an apartment buckles into the street. The quake so strong it was hard for some to stay upright as they fled. In Cali, a city of about 2 million, verified video shows people running from a hospital as part of it crumbles onto ambulances parked below.
2: Patriotas, en este momento me dirijo a Bogotá.
1: Colombia's new president, Abelardo de la Espriella, was just inaugurated on Friday. He says he's convened an emergency committee and he'll personally oversee the recovery effort. You're not alone, he said in a social media post. Karen Pauls, CBC News, Winnipeg.
0: And that is your World This Hour. For CBC News, I'm Neil Herland.
3: Hello, I'm Shauna Powers with your Radio 1 weather forecast for South and Central Saskatchewan. We'll see a mix of sun and cloud today, with a chance of showers and thunderstorms through most of the region. Daytime highs will range from 20 to 24, with Saskatoon reaching 22 and Regina 21. Many southern communities will see hazy skies this afternoon. Then we'll see partly cloudy skies tonight and lows between 9 and 11, and a few communities could see showers and thunderstorms early this evening.
4: Hey, I'm Garvey Bailey, sitting in for Tom Power. Welcome to Q. Coming up today, Hilary Duff spent the early part of her life in the spotlight. TV, music, the early 2000s were all Duff. But it wasn't all rosy for the child star. She's here to tell us about why she made the conscious choice to step away from it all and how dropping a new album after 10 years away is really about stepping into a more grounded, happier version of herself. Plus, Teddy is an artist at heart, from his clothing to his visuals to his vulnerable posts on TikTok and Instagram. But now Teddy is channeling all of that artistic energy into music. He's here to share his latest dance club anthem. That's coming up on Q. Until a little while ago, if you clicked on the comment section of Hilary Duff's social media, you'd always find some version of the same question: when are you going to make a new album? Now, Hilary, she's an actor and an author, but she really came into public awareness as a child star on the hit Disney show Lizzie McGuire. If you mention that show to a millennial coming of age in the 2000s, they'll tell you how much of an impact it had on them. But aside from acting, Hilary's music has always struck a chord with her fans. You might remember hits like this one.
5: Let

That's a bit of Hilary Duff with Come Clean from her 2003 album Metamorphosis. That track had a lot of teenage girls and boys everywhere staring longingly out of bedroom and car windows, feeling all kinds of feelings. It's songs like these that resonated with Hilary Duff's fans. It's why she sold over 15 million records, toured the world playing massive arenas, and had multiple top 40 hits. But about a decade ago, Hilary stepped away from music. In that time, she's been acting, she's been writing books, focusing on raising her four kids. She didn't make her way back into a recording studio until now.

0: stuff with Mature. You can find it on the album Luck or Something that came out a few months ago. Hillary's currently on a world tour. She'll be playing a couple of shows in Toronto next week, and then she'll be touring across Canada early next year. And while she was here in Toronto a few months ago, playing one of her very first shows in over a decade, she joined me in the studio to talk about her career and her return to music. I want you to just take me back to the moment right before you got on stage to start playing this new music. What was that feeling like? What were you thinking? Like, does Hillary Duff get nerves and butterflies?
1: This is so sweet. You're going to be like, what? Okay, so I didn't have anything planned all day of show because I didn't know how it was going to be. Like, I've had 2+ months of rehearsals. Like, I have found my, I found it, you know? Mm-hmm. But I just, like, plug in real people, and someone on my team was like, please stop calling it a camera phone. It's just an iPhone. I was like, what? That's what it is.
0: But it's a camera phone.
1: A camera phone. Now everyone has a camera phone. They're like, it's just an iPhone, okay? But, you know, like, people now watch you through their phone, and it's just different. So I was just didn't know how I was going to feel, and I didn't know if I was going to be, like, in a panic or able to eat or whatever. So long story short, I figured out that I need to have stuff to do the day of show because I'm a mom of four and I never don't have nothing to do. So I was just, like, alone with all my thoughts and feelings, and it was, like, way too much to handle. But when showtime, when it came time for, like, hair and makeup and I started to get ready, I just got this wave of, like, calm, and I was totally okay. And I heard, like, a lineup of fans waiting to get in outside, and I stuck my head out the window and I was like, hey, and no one heard me at first, and I was just, like, kind of watching and enjoying everyone. And one girl looked up, and she was like, Hillary. And then everyone looked up, and they were my age and looked like me. And it was like, oh, I know what I'm doing here. And that felt really special. So I was fine. My nerves were fine. And then my sneaky husband had my kids' voices recorded. And so in my in-ears, right before I have 10 seconds before I go on stage, I hear, Mommy, you're going to do such a good job on your show tonight, Mommy, and we miss you and we love you, but we're proud of you, Mommy. And
0: you're,
1: I was like,
0: are you going to make me cry?
1: No, I'm telling you.
0: At the beginning of our relationship here? Because that's incredible.
1: I was like,
0: yeah.
1: And it just, like, made everything go, and I was like, cool, this is the spot I exist in, I live in, and this is what's important, and I got to go out. And I just, like, it was so sweet. And then after the first song, like, having all of that aimed at me and realizing that I get to, like, experience that all over again also made me cry.
0: Well, it's like the two sides of who you are coming together, which is what this album is like. It's like the, you know, Hillary Duff before you were a mom and had the responsibilities of all of that, all the things, all the wonderful things that come with having a family and being mature, being, you know, and then this part of you, and it all comes together, and it's a beautiful moment.
1: Yeah.
0: What a gift.
1: That part of me that, like, wasn't formed yet.
0: That's right.
1: Yeah.
0: And that is now formed. You said in an interview that in this album, you feel like you're ready to open up again. Mm-hmm. And I think that for fans that have, you know, loved you for so long and missed you for over that 10 years, I think hearing that you were closed off in some way, that you didn't want to be open, you know, open, you know, that's hard. That's hard. And I wonder what that closing was and then what that opening up has felt like for you again.
1: Okay. I'm just going to tell you, you're going to, there's going to be tears.
0: Oh,
1: I'm going to cry. Yeah, I can tell you're going to make me cry. But sure, I would love to talk about it. And I think that subconsciously, I don't think it was a choice per se, like, not just, like, stepping away from music. I think a lot of things happened in my life, you know, that were, like, hard to navigate. Mm-hmm. And I didn't have the capacity to share. And I didn't know how I was going to, like, move through it. And there was, like,

0: a lot of like learning and growing and becoming, and you know, obviously had a whole bunch of kids in that time, and there was a lot of scary moments and then a lot of like super secure happy moments. Mm-hmm. And I was just living my life, you know. Mm-hmm. And then I think being with my husband, who I made my whole record with, mm-hmm. Something after having my fourth child just like felt desperate to like crack open and feel okay. I don't know if it's being 38, and just being like, I don't care as much mm-hmm. what people might think, or I don't care if I don't get to go tour this in arena like I left off, or I don't care how many units I sell, or I don't care if people don't like it. You know what I mean? Like, and obviously I do.
1: Right.
0: But I get to go home to my family at night. And I mm-hmm. think that that was something I didn't have before, mm-hmm. you know?
1: Yeah.
0: So something within me just was like ready to share and connect again on a level with people of like, hey, so like 10 chapters have gone by mm-hmm. and 10 chapters have gone by for them too. And we had to have gone through a lot of similar things. Mm-hmm. And it just, I felt ready again, and I felt really itchy to like be on stage and mm-hmm. to find myself again, mm-hmm. you know?
1: You know, this might feel awkward because I want to play music from the album.
0: Okay.
1: And I want to play a song called Future Tripping. Is that okay?
0: Yeah.
1: Let's go for it. Okay, Future Tripping.

0: Listening to Future Tripping by Hillary Duff with Hillary Duff. This is tripping me out. Like, I'm future tripping right now. Listening to this song, I think a lot of people can relate to it because it is about anxiety and intrusive thoughts and those feelings of just being on your back foot. And the lines where you say, I'm not dying, I'm not dying.
1: I'm dying.
0: But I'm dying, like, is like, sign me up. That is what we so often feel. Tell me about writing that one.
1: Well, I'm sure you feel that, you know, how tough do we have to be to exist in this world?
0: Absolutely.
1: You know what I mean?
0: Say it again. Yeah. Yeah.
1: And like, people that don't feel strong are so strong because what has our world become where everything is, we're so reachable. Everything's going so fast. Like, the pressures of watching everybody else's lives unfold and comparing yourself to that, being enough for your kids, being there for their every waking moment, entertaining them, taking care of them emotionally and physically, being a good partner and family member and friend and human of the world and, like, all of these things all at once, you know, and we're all showing it to the world on TikTok or Instagram. Like, it's just all this stuff. And there's really great things, like, layered in there. But just, like, all of it's so anxiety-producing. And it's funny because this song started with me and my night doula. And my child wasn't, like, gaining weight and blah, blah, blah. And she was like, babe, stop future tripping. And she told me this. And I had never heard this. Then I was like... Because I was just like, well, what if?
0: Right.
1: She was like, you're future tripping and you need to calm down. And that line stuck with me. And I was like, that is such a good title. Mm-hmm. And so the song started off to be about, like, daily anxieties, like, kind of more talking about, like, microplastics and other things that I also can, like, go down huge rabbit holes about.
0: Sure.
1: And I lived with that for a while. And some of the lyrics were really cute and quirky and... And then I was like, this is about a relationship and this is about self-sabotaging something that's really good and easy and feels good and you just not being able to deal with sitting in that and letting it feel good. You know, you've got to, like, spiral and overanalyze and pick it apart and not destroy it, but, like, find the person who can...

0: like harness you in and
1: yeah,
0: and is willing to take
1: to sit
0: on that
1: with you.
0: Yeah,
1: hold your hand through that.
0: Yes.
1: Yeah. You really do. Like, I think this might come back to that same person again, but you share so much of yourself and your, it feels like you're sharing a lot of your innerness, your insides with the world with this album. And I wonder about the conversations that you have with folks, because I know, first of all, you have not been doing nothing for the past 10 years.
0: Thank you for saying that.
1: You've been doing a lot of everything. You've been writing kids' books. You've been doing a lot, right? Mm-hmm. But in this moment, you're putting yourself out into the world in a very revealing way with these songs, I believe. Mm-hmm. So I wonder about the conversations that you had with people close to you about how much you wanted to share on this album. If you had those conversations, you know, even if they were conversations with yourself, how much of myself do I want to give to the world?
0: Yeah, that's a really... It's not tricky to answer, but it was a really, it's so much to think about. It's a really, my heart's starting to beat a little fast.
1: That's okay.
0: I didn't think there was any way to make a record after 10 years if it wasn't going to be revealing myself.
1: Right.
0: You know what I mean? If it wasn't going to be all of the things that I've lived through and the you know, things that bounce around on the inside of my head or that hurt me or that I love and, you know, how I reminisce and all of that stuff all needed to be in there. Mm-hmm. Or else why?
1: Yeah.
0: Well, what's the purpose? Mm-hmm. Just to make a pop record? Mm-hmm.

0: it really felt like the only way for me. And then, you know, the flip side to that is like, I feel it's a little unfair because people have known me for so long and they know my life and they know all the characters in it and they have followed along and been a part of it and analyze it and all of that stuff. So it's really hard to be so open and so forward facing. And I think that's probably why I didn't make a record for 10 years, you know, which we talked about a little bit earlier. It was like easier to kind of like privately live, you know, with everything and like shoot a TV show and like play in someone else's sandbox for a little while and still get to like be creative, but not be so open in my life experiences.
1: Was there fear in that too?
0: Yeah.
1: Yeah.
0: There still is.
1: Yeah?
0: Yeah.
1: What scares you?
0: A lot of the things I talk about on the record.
1: Okay. Just listen to the record and then you'll find out.
0: Yeah, but I think people will relate to the themes of the record, you know? Abandonment is a huge theme on the record that scares me.
1: Yeah.
0: But, you know, it's a pop record. So as I talk about some of these heavier subjects, it's really balanced quite nicely with tracks that like you want to scream sing in your car.
1: That's right. That's right. That's it. There's a lot of head nodding. There's a lot of bopping while you're listening to some very cool lyrics. I want to play another song.
0: Okay.
1: We're going to hear a little bit of Adult Size Medium. Ooh, if that's cool. Do you like that one?
0: I love that one.
1: I really like it. And you know what? I don't know if the track, I don't know if people still think about the way that tracks are
0: listed,
1: sequenced.
0: Yeah.
1: But the way that it was sequenced for me, for what I got, it was the last song. And it felt so right.
0: Like I'm glad.
1: It felt like the right thing. This is Adult Size Medium.

0: It is so sweet, and it's sweet, but there's like this dreamy, ethereal kind of gorgeousness, a lushness to it. But then the lyrics are super interesting as well, layered on top of that. So tell me about writing it.
1: Yeah. God, well, I mean, I get to write songs with my husband, who was an absolute

0: what I mean. He has a front row seat to my life and everything that I feel and go through and experience and whatever. So this song was, God, I love this one. You know, it is very dreamy, and it is just about reminiscing and your new self, your current self, trying to find pieces of yourself in your like past, mm-hmm. not past life, but your younger, more carefree life. Mm-hmm. And it's like, hey, do we recognize ourselves anymore? Like, are we meeting in a dream? I think that everybody looks back at their past with such rose-colored glasses sometimes. Mm-hmm. And like, you know, it's a little bit about partying and having like a more carefree existence. But like, if you actually zoom in on some of those nights where you didn't have children and you were maybe out too late, you know, and it seems like such a fun time and you're like, we were wild. Wait, how did we make it out alive?
1: Right, right.
0: And then you zoom in and you're like, there were definitely like tears in a toilet that night and so-and-so kissed so-and-so or went home with so-and-so and that part sucked. And that, you know what I mean? Like,
1: yeah.
0: I'm so much happier here and now, but it is a song about like reminiscing and trying to realize like how much life has gone by.
1: It feels like a conversation that you're having with your younger self.
0: Yeah.
1: It's
0: like that t-shirt that you've had for 20 years.
1: Yeah. And you just put it right back on for a bit and you get to dance around with it.
0: Yeah.
1: And then you get to, and then it's just like, okay, that's enough of that.
0: Yes.
1: That's plenty. I want to go back in time.
0: Okay.
1: And I'm going to bring up Lizzie McGuire.
0: Okay.
1: Okay. I've heard you talk about how back then there was really no separation between who you were as Hillary and Lizzie McGuire. And that sounds like a difficult thing. From the outside, I would think, okay, for the work, that's great when mm-hmm. there's no separation. Like, because you can just jump into the character and you're there. Mm-hmm. But I would imagine that it's also quite challenging for mm-hmm. you as a person. Can we talk about that?
0: Well, I think when the show was airing on TV and I was actually filming the show, there wasn't a like Hillary and Lizzie stop and end. Huh. You know, it was very like, I wish I could tell you that I was such a brilliant actress that at 12 or 13 years old, I came to work and like put the Lizzie hat on, but I definitely did not.
1: Right.
0: And I was just like a sassy, kind of quirky 13-year-old girl who was like also probably bra shopping and embarrassed by my parents.
1: Yeah, doing
0: and,
1: all the things that Lizzie. Yeah, sure.
0: So that was awesome. I mean, I loved going to work and I got to have a whole closet full of clothes I got to kind of put on and play around in. And, you know, it was a great like atmosphere. And then it wasn't until, you know, and it didn't bother me that like I would be out somewhere with friends and someone would call me Lizzie McGuire.
1: Right.
0: That was like not a big deal. Like I was. Mm-hmm. And then it wasn't until like a couple years later that started to like really get under my skin because I had outgrown that person and she's stuck forever at that age.
1: Yeah.
0: You know? And I don't think it's necessarily in my personality to like be super rebellious. So I wasn't going to go like wild. Mm-hmm. But I think that's where music came into play for me. And also, I loved Britney Spears, so I was like, I'm going to be a pop star.
1: I want to do that.
0: Yeah. so I think that was my way of trying to find my identity outside of Lizzie McGuire mm-hmm. and worked pretty well, you know. But then, you know, there's still like, then I move into my late 20s and I'm a mother and, you know, and I'm still Lizzie McGuire. Mm-hmm. Ugh, and yeah. It's okay. Like mm-hmm. I'm okay now, but
1: right.
0: I would say for a good 10 years, it was really hard to not eye roll secretly every time I would go somewhere and, you know, and by the way, my life, it's so hard to like complain, but it just would just give a little knot in my stomach. Like, am I ever going to do anything that's going to mm-hmm. impact people the same? Like, is it me or was it her?

0: I'm Garvey Bailey, in for Tom Power. You're listening to Q. Now, you're in the middle of my conversation with former child star, actor, and singer Hilary Duff. In the first half, we were going deep on her first new album in 10 years. It's called Luck or Something, and it's out everywhere right now. On the album, Hilary looks back on her life, on her relationships, on her path in the industry. Now, Hilary got her big break when she played Lizzie McGuire on the hit Disney Channel show, Lizzie McGuire. She was just 13 when she took on that role, and she became synonymous with the character. But as Hilary was explaining, that is hard to deal with as you're getting older and changing and growing while the world still sees you as a middle schooler. I wanted to ask Hilary about the effects that that can have on a person and how she got through it. That's where our conversation picks up. I think that you just nailed why so many child stars or folks that have had that kind of success and then that character becomes their persona, and then that's when the falling starts. Like that's when things kind of go off the rails.
1: Mm-hmm.
0: You managed to get through that without falling off the rails, but it's that identity piece that I think gets lost for people, and they're just like, who am I? Like, what am I? Like,
1: and what do people want me to be?
0: And what do people want me to be? And there's a million people wanting me to be something else, but somehow you kept the train on the track. Because there's a lot of people that are your contemporaries that were not able to keep a train on the track.
1: Right.
0: So.
1: I think that, you know, that there's a little something in the title of this record that's a nod to answering that question. And then, you know, I will say that, like, well, one, it's taken me 38 years to give myself some credit and be like, hey, babe, you are who you are.
0: Yeah.
1: Give yourself some credit. You could have made all different kinds of choices, you know? I think also, like, my mom was, I didn't get treated special because I was Lizzie McGuire. The rules were the rules. Mm. You know what I mean? I didn't support my family in the beginning. Of course, once I started making money, my mom was like, hey, if you, we should buy a house, a nicer house. It's a good investment. Your name's going to be on it. And I'm like, yes, of course. You know what I mean? So those things happen. But I think those were some things that, like, I didn't feel the pressure, like, if I don't get this job, we're not going to get this or whatever. Right. And that was, I think that was definitely a part of it. But past that, I don't know. I think I always have had a very good intuition about who I surround myself with.
0: Mm-hmm.
1: And I was raised to have integrity. You know, we're from Texas. We're kind of like...
0: Oh, yeah. Yeah.
1: Southern people a little bit.
0: Yep. Yep. Grounded. You said that you would never do Lizzie McGuire stuff.
1: Did I?
0: Yeah, you did. And that you're ready to move on from that character. Be your own person.
1: In 2016, you said...
0: Let me just look up, you know, the publication. But I know that you're now performing your big Lizzie McGuire movie tune, What Dreams Are Made Of, on tour.

0: is your relationship to that character and that music now?
1: Oh, gosh. I think that, well, one, it was so much fun to sing the other
0: Was
1: night.
0: It?
1: Yeah.
0: You really enjoyed it?
1: Yeah.
0: Okay.
1: Big time.
0: Yeah.
1: It's so weird to be a part of something that has such big fandom and like yes. you're just you. And you're like, I don't totally join in because I was doing a job. You know what I mean?
0: Right.
1: But then obviously I understand the impact and the reach and the feelings and all of that stuff. And I think I just like finally get it.
0: Mm-hmm.
1: And I get to like make it my own. And so it's a little bit of a like victory, you know, it's like a reclaiming and it's like I get to be a part of the fun now, too.
0: Mm-hmm.
1: And not on the outside of it.
0: Does it feel like, you know, as much as you're in it, like because you get to be much more present
1: mm-hmm.
0: in the material, I guess. Mm-hmm. Right.
1: Yeah.
0: But there must be like something that feels like an out of body experience to watch yourself with, you know, with that material out on a big stage. Is there like something that where you're like, I am watching this and I'm feeling X, Y, and Z?
1: I'm going to say actually as like for the show as a whole, remember when I mentioned about like the camera phones?
0: Yes, camera phones. They're all out there.
1: They're all out there.
0: Yeah,
1: and I
0: yeah.
1: was like, when the show was like, when I was going to change, I was like, it's been 5 minutes. The show's mm-hmm. over. I can't believe it. What happened? I blacked out. Like,
0: yeah.
1: I was like there and I remember like seeing people and they were singing with me and it was like all great, but it was like went by so fast. And so it was amazing.
0: Yeah.
1: The next day to see my feed and it was just me in the blue outfit. Every single, tick, tick, tick, tick, tick, like every single one. And I was just like, oh my God, what is happening? You know, but it was, I was like, ah, I look cute. Oh, I did good. Oh, I had my, like, you know, it was amazing. And, but you know, I rehearsed for this. So like, you know, it wasn't like that particular song, like was the standout. I mean, you know, it was
0: all of it.
1: Yeah, it was kind of all of it.
0: Yeah.
1: But I'm telling you, I love getting to perform that song now, and I'm so sad I never did before. Yeah.

0: think before I was like, that's hers and this is mine. And
1: oh, that's interesting.
0: I don't even know. I mean, I think you can, I don't know the laws of it. I think you can perform whatever song live you want. But I, for some reason, it was always left off of my set list.
1: Mm-hmm.
0: And I don't know if that was like me as like an angsty teenager being like, I'm not doing that or what, but I'm very happy to do it now.
1: That's because you're mature now.
0: That's right.
1: You're mature. We've done so much reflecting today. Like, we've really talked about your past and your, and we've really dug into it. And, and thank you for being so open about all of it.
0: Yeah.
1: But I want to end this about, because it is so much of you, I feel like the album feels so much like you speaking to a younger self, or at least acknowledging that younger self that you were. I wonder if you have some straight up advice for that younger you, if you could have just said, look, we're going to make it to 38 and we're going to have a great life with a great husband. Is there something that you would say to your younger self?
0: Gosh, I feel like I would want to like write her a whole note, and I probably have before in therapy. I would be like, hey, don't worry about it. Like, you're going to be great and you're going to be fine and you're going to do amazing things, and you don't need to like harp on little things that are, that seem really big to you. Like, in the grand scheme, they're just going to like work themselves out. You know, and I think that goes to being so, you know, public facing your whole life. Like, you just, your whole life is out there for people to like comment on. And it's your reality. So it's just not like a quick conversation someone's like having about you. It's like your life or whatever. I would just be like, you're going to go on this like crazy ride, and just try to remember. Like, I forget so much stuff. People talk to me and they want to recall this particular moment, and I'm like, try to recall something 20 years ago that happened to you. I truly don't remember so much of it.
1: That's right. All the details.
0: Yeah.
1: Muddy.
0: Really muddy. And then like, I was doing amazing things, like, but then I was doing like lots of really cool things. And so those kind of bled together. And I think I would just be like, hey, give yourself some credit. You're the one like showing up, doing the work, and like enjoy it.
1: 100%.
0: Yeah.
1: What about your future self?
0: Yeah.
1: Hillary, what would you say to her?
0: I feel so much more in my body now. I feel like she's just going to get better and better.
1: Oh, yes. Say it.
0: Yeah.
1: Louder for the people in the back. Yeah.
0: Yeah. I think also that like something that my husband and I know we have a, like a ridiculous amount of children, but we always think about like the Thanksgiving table 10, 15 years down the line. Yeah. So I would just feel like, oh my gosh, I think about her in the kitchen still, you know, making sure that the bird is all the way cooked through, and and like spouses and boyfriends and girlfriends and friends, and you know, just like that table being really full, and that being like the real important stuff, you know.
1: For real.
0: Yeah.
1: You are setting the table for it right now with the with what you're doing. Hillary, thank you so much for being here.
0: Thank you.
1: For being so open and
0: I could
1: honest.
0: Stay for like two more hours.
1: Sure, let's do it. Let's just do a show ourselves. Let's just do the Hillary and GB show. Let's do it. I appreciate you and the work from past, present, and of course, future, the brightest to you.
0: Thank you.

From her latest album, Luck or Something, that is Hilary Duff with Weather for Tennis. Before that, my conversation with Hilary Duff. You can catch her on a world tour right now. She'll be playing two sold-out shows in Toronto next week. That's August 12th and 13th. And then she'll be back for a cross-Canada tour in early 2027. For dates, head to her website.

I'm Garvey Bailey. You're listening to Q. A lot of artists won't talk openly about ambition and money, but this next artist says the quiet part out loud. Teddy is one of Canada's rising pop artists, born in Haiti and now based in Toronto. But before fully stepping into music, he'd already built a massive following online by being candid and being vulnerable. In 2025, he released his debut album, Scandalous, led by this song.

0: our ballad called I Hope that stayed on the Canadian charts for over 12 straight weeks. But there's another song from the record that really stands out with a completely different vibe. It's called Rich. And when you hear it, you'll understand why. It's blunt, it's catchy, unapologetic about not wanting to work hard, just wanting to be rich. And that's the funny part, because right now, Teddy is working harder than ever. I spoke to Teddy about all that a little while back. Here's our conversation. Teddy, hello.
1: Hi, hi.
0: How are you?
1: I'm excited. So excited to be here, actually. I'm like not nervous at all, which I love.
0: That's great. And also, thank you for looking fabulous. You're wearing one of the fabulous outfits. If people see you on Instagram, they will see you in something fabulous.
1: Well, hopefully, unless I'm rehearsing it.
0: Okay. Well, congrats on the album. Before we get into the song that, you know, you came here to talk about, I have to ask you about the title of the album. You called the album Scandalous, which is pretty provocative. What does that mean to you?
1: To me, it always felt like the moment I was myself, it was an issue. And I was always so scared of showing myself because I thought it would rock the boat somehow. And so therefore, I just need to just like put on a persona or something. And then with Rich specifically, when that song came out, it was one of those moments where it was like, I'm just going to say what's on my mind. I know what I look like. I know what people are going to say because of what I look like, because of the lyrics that are in the song. But this is how I feel in the moment, because I was overworking myself and I wanted to fantasize about like a break. And what if I was just rich and I was just spoiled, you know, like, yes. And it had the reaction it had, and it made me see like, oh, you can survive if you're the scandal. You can survive if everybody talks about you and they don't agree with you, that's okay. I was like, oh my God, I can just have an opinion and people don't agree and I live? Like, what? Like, yeah, that's why.
0: This makes sense then. You've called this project Living. This is you in full color. What was writing this album? What has it done for you? Just getting into this album and being able to put your full scandalous self out into the world.
1: And that's the thing. I don't even think it's my full scandalous self. It was me. It was the start of me genuinely being like, who the hell am I? Like, what's going on? Like, you know what I mean? And I was like, I'm going to talk about boys. I'm going to talk about my weight. I'm going to talk about people talking shit. I don't know if I can cuss on the show.
0: Go ahead.
1: I was like, I'm going to talk about like everything that I've always wanted to talk about, but I was always too scared to, even if it goes against anybody around me, I don't care. It is what it is, because this is who I am and there's nothing I can do about it. And that mindset is the most liberating thing. And this is me. Love me or hate me. Like, it is what it is. Like,
0: I'm here. We're going to hear the title track in a moment. Like you said, it's called Rich. Mm-hmm. And I think it's fair for me to call it kind of a pop anthem. Talk to me about the origins of this song. I know you touched on saying, you know, what is it like to be have it all? But how did you come up with it?
1: It's funny because for me, Rich is such a manifestation song. I was in the studio and I was trying so hard. Oh my God, like so hard to write a ballad, because I always feel like I loved to listen to Adele at first. And I was like, oh, you know, like I want to make music, so I'm just going to try to do stuff like that or whatever. But I was like, if you're just copying other people, when do you ever find out what you sound like or whatever? And then it got to a point where I just like forcing myself to write all the time and do all the

0: he's like a robot. And then I got in the session and the producer was like, what's wrong? Like, I feel like you're frustrated. I'm like, I'm trying to make this work, but I can't. And then this random beat pops out in the background, like literally out of a movie. It was crazy. And then I just went, maybe I don't want to contribute nothing inside. You ever thought about that? Maybe I just want to like be easy and rich and spoiled and bratty and blah, blah, blah, blah. And I literally, the first verse was just coming out of my mouth and I stopped talking. And then we looked at each other and went, we're writing about this. This is it. And then I just went, I don't want to contribute nothing to society. I don't struggle. I don't hustle. If you want it, you can have it. Sorry. Like, it was like, oh my God. Like, I just said it. And then as soon as I finished writing the first verse, I was like, ooh, this is going to go viral.
1: This is a thing.
0: But people are going to talk so much shit. But then I was like, I just have to be okay with it. But mm-hmm. that was the key phase that I haven't gotten past at the time, because I've never done something where I thought, I think this might be controversial, but I'm going to do it anyways.
1: Yeah.
0: And then the more time passes, the more I'm like, girl, this is not controversial. Like, do you really want to live to work? Let's be soul serious right now. Like, I'm talking, are you soul serious? Like, you know what I mean? Like, yeah.
1: Listen, you shared a snippet on social media and it went viral, mm-hmm. right? Haters didn't come out. People loved it.
0: No, like literally though.
1: Were you surprised by the response?
0: It was funny because in my mind, this also taught me to like, I can be myself and whatever. And also to just, one thing this has really, really, really, really, really, really taught me is that I really want to say this out loud to anybody listening, is that like, just as you can predict everything to go bad, the same thing is true on the opposite. Like everything could go good. And so it's just kind of like, wait, things could go good. This could be amazing. I could be rich. I want Gucci Prada, make them custom. Like, you know what I mean? It was like, I can just be chosen. I can just be the thing that people like, and I'm allowed to just dream and be myself and show people that, hey, look at me. Like, I'm extra as hell. I'm scared, but I'm doing it anyways. Mm-hmm. And it's starting to work. Something is happening. And if I can do it, all of you can do it. You know what I mean?
1: And then Lizzo.
0: Yeah, that was kind of crazy.
1: SZA? Come on, what happened?
0: No, this story specifically is so funny to me every time. Okay, so I wake up. I'm like, okay, I go on my phone and everyone's like, Lizzo, Lizzo, Lizzo, Lizzo, Lizzo, within minutes of her posting. And I saw it like, I think 4 or 5 minutes after she posted it. And then I went on her page and I was, here she is. I'm like, what the hell? I'm like, oh my God. And I'm just like, and then right before I go to sleep that night, I was like, Lizzo's best friends with SZA. Everyone knows this. So if Lizzo seen it, SZA seen it. Then I go to sleep. Wake up at 4 a.m. to pee. And I'm like, I want to go drink some water, whatever, blah, blah, blah. Open my phone and I'm just scrolling, being nosy as I usually am, just going through the stories, whatever, whatever, whatever. And at that point, the song was already picking up and like getting like meals. So I was used to it kind of like popping up on my feed or whatever. So then I'm scrolling. And I'm just like, I see myself again. And I'm just like, just myself again, whatever. I just keep scrolling. But I was like, wait a minute. I swear this is SZA's story. Am I crazy? And I go back. Bah, bah, bah, bah, bah, bah. And I was like, wait a minute. I closed the app. I opened it again. I type SZA in the thing. I click on her page, click on her story, click on it again. And I'm like, it's me. Yes. Oh my God. Woke up every single person I know. I was like, this is crazy. SZA just posted me on her story. Like, oh my God. Like, yeah.
1: Wow.
0: That was crazy. Yeah.
1: Wow. What a moment.
0: It really was. And I think it's just one of those things that like solidify like, it was the same thing when Justin Bieber posted me on his Twitter like 10 something years ago. It's just one of those random moments where it's just like this person that's so famous and just does something so nonchalantly. Mm-hmm. And it could impact your life in such a positive way. And I always reinforce like, I want to get to that position where like, I don't even think about it. I just thought something was cool and I shared it. And like, it led so many people to go and discover it even more. Like, yeah. That's so crazy. That's such a power.
1: That's,
0: you know,
1: right.
0: What I mean?
1: Yeah.
0: That you don't even realize that's what it is. But like, that's crazy. And I thought, wow, like these people just happen to like it. And then it was followed by all these other celebrities and RuPaul Drag Race contestants and stuff like that. Like, it was insane. Yeah.
1: Wow, wow, wow. Well, the lyrics are pretty amazing. I don't want to work. I just want to be rich. Kind of ironic because I imagine you're working harder than ever right now.
0: And that's the thing that's so funny because I'm a workaholic,
1: yeah.
0: Period. I don't know how to function if I'm not working. And this is why this song is so important for me. Mm-hmm. Because I always tell people this is that I don't know what's controversial about this song. I'll stand on that. One. Two, it's the people that get it will get it and they will always get it because I think it's the workaholics that get it because we dream so much of feeling like we don't have to prove ourselves to anybody. And this song to me, I know I'm saying, I just want to be rich. But in the pre, I made it very clear, like happiness doesn't mean you have to work so hard. Happiness can just means you're chasing your dream. And that's what I'm saying. It's like rich could be anything. It could be money. It could be your peace. It could be your freedom. It could be whatever. But and realize that you can feel those things right now.
1: Yeah. Mm-hmm. Do people actually find it controversial?
0: Oh my God, you'd be, the thing is, it's like, I can understand why people could think it's controversial, because like, I'm from Haiti, and you know, and I talk to other immigrants and stuff like that. And I just feel like in just society in general, like there's a very common saying, which like, it's like, make sure you contribute to society. What are you going to contribute to society? What, that very specific line of like, that's what you're supposed to do as a human being. You grow up, you make sure you're of service to everyone around you. So the line, I don't want to contribute, that I understood right away could be something that triggers a lot of people, because you're so conditioned to think you have to cater to everyone else. You literally, like, and I don't think a lot of people realize that. Whether it's in our subconscious, like you're 18 thinking your life is over and you're too old. Like, that's how I used to feel. Mm. And I'm like, that's so not true, because I felt like I wasn't contributing anything to society. So if I was such a failure, I was such a failure. But then once I kind of let go of the mindset, like maybe I don't want to contribute if it means I'm going to have to like suffer and struggle and like that no pain, no gain mindset. What do I have to suffer? Like what? Hello? And once I let go of that, it's actually amazing. Like the stress alleviated and I realized I have so many options. I can keep going forever. As long as I'm breathing, I can keep going. And so I can understand why it can be controversial to people, because it feels like you're saying you're lazy and it's okay to be lazy. But it's like, no, it's okay to just realize that you matter and your happiness matters.
1: Yes. That. Okay. Wow. Well, you know what? We got to hear it now.
0: Mm-hmm.
1: Okay. From Teddy's album, Scandalous. This is Rich. Thanks for being here.
0: Oh my God, thank you for having me. This is amazing.

was the song Rich by Teddy. I just want to say money, money, money all the time. It's from his debut album, Scandalous, and it is out right now. And that's it for Q today. Tomorrow on the show, Candy Staton has been a gospel prodigy, a Southern soul powerhouse, and a disco icon. Now in her 80s, she's back in the spotlight with her Grammy-nominated album, Back to My Roots, a return to the gospel music where it all began. She'll be here to talk about it all from her early days growing up in Alabama till now, and what it takes for her to keep singing after so many decades. That's tomorrow. If you want to get in touch with the show, q@cbc.ca is the best way to do that. I'm Garvia Bailey, sitting in for Tom Power. Catch you next time.

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1: Hi, I'm Candace Lipsky, host of Saskatoon Morning. Coming up Tuesday, Saskatoon is debating about art. It was prompted by three artificial boulders that cost nearly $300,000. Now a city councillor wants to eliminate the policy that funded the project. We'll hear both sides tomorrow between 6 and 8:30 a.m. on CBC Radio 1.
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2: I'm JP Tasker. Lily and Jack Sullivan are the two kids who disappeared 15 months ago in Nova Scotia. They haven't been found. Their mother is speaking out to the media for the first time in a CBC broadcast exclusive coming up on the current review.
3: From CBC News, the world this hour, I'm Neil Herland. The Mounties in British Columbia confirmed that a criminal investigation is underway into the cause of the Bald Range wildfire near Summerland, BC. It broke out Friday and forced more than 12,000 people to evacuate their homes. Chief Beth McCandy is the officer in charge in Penticton and the South Okanagan. She spoke at a news conference tonight.
4: The RCMP are currently conducting a criminal investigation, and we are seeking the public's assistance as investigators work to identify the source of the Bald Range wildfire. Investigators are interested in speaking to witnesses who may have observed any actions or activities around the Princeton-Summerland Road.
3: And for the latest evacuation news, click on the Emergency Info BC website. A Calgary police officer has been shot and the gunman found dead after a traffic stop in the city. The CBC's Ted Henley reports.
5: According to a Calgary police news release, a vehicle was pulled over during a traffic stop and a person inside fired several shots, hitting an officer. The man then took off on foot into Edworthy Park, firing more shots at the officers chasing him and at nearby civilians. Police say they believe the man carjacked another vehicle and drove it through Edworthy Park until it got stuck. And when that happened, he took off again on foot. Officers eventually located the man using the Hawks police helicopter. He was found dead in the Bow River. Police have not said how the man died. The injured officer was taken to hospital in stable condition. ACERT, the Alberta Serious Incident Response Team, is investigating, which is standard practice with any officer-involved shooting. Ted Henley, CBC News, Calgary.
3: A jury in New York State has convicted a Montreal man of second-degree murder for killing his 9-year-old daughter. The body of Melina Fratolin was found last summer in a marsh after her father claimed she was kidnapped toward the end of a week-long trip to the U.S. Luciano Fratolin will be sentenced in October. At least 111 people are dead after a powerful earthquake rocked western Colombia and neighboring countries. The early morning quake caused serious damage to buildings in the region. Cody Weddle reports.
6: A powerful 7.4 earthquake set off alarms and shook buildings just after 7:30 local time in Colombia. The epicenter was located in western Colombia near the cities of Manizales and Pereira.
7: 20 estructuras colapsadas en Cali.
6: According to the mayor of Cali, Alejandro Eder, at least 20 buildings in the city have collapsed. The shaking was felt across the country, including in the capital city of Bogota. In the city of Cali, the mayor says some people are trapped under the rubble of collapsed buildings. The earthquake follows the double quakes that struck Venezuela on June 24th and killed over 6,000 people. For CBC News, Cody Weddle, La Guaira, Venezuela.
3: A Toronto man has pleaded guilty to fraud after impersonating an airline pilot to get free flights. Sheehan Desjardins has more.
8: Are you real life pilot?
9: Sure am, little lady. What's your name?
10: It's awfully similar to the 2002 movie Catch Me If You Can, the one where Leonardo DiCaprio poses as a pilot to defraud an airline. Instead, this involves a former flight attendant from Toronto, Dallas Pokornik, pleading guilty to wire fraud after posing as a pilot, taking free flights for years, according to the U.S. Attorney's Office for Hawaii.

0: But like the movie, McCormick got caught and is now facing real jail time and major fines. Among major Canadian carriers, only Porter Airlines is based in Toronto. A spokesperson told CBC they are unable to verify any information related to this story. McCormick is now facing up to 20 years in prison and a fine of up to $250,000. The sentencing hearing is set for December 8th. Chien Desjardins, CBC News, Toronto.
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2: Hello, I'm Shauna Powers with your Radio 1 weather forecast for South and Central Saskatchewan. We'll see a mix of sun and cloud today, with a chance of showers and thunderstorms through most of the region. Daytime highs will range from 20 to 24, with Saskatoon reaching 22 and Regina 21. Many southern communities will see hazy skies this afternoon. Then we'll see partly cloudy skies tonight and lows between 9 and 11, and a few communities could see showers and thunderstorms early this evening.

0: Hello, I'm JP Tasker, and this is the current review on CBC Radio 1. Coming up, Jack and Lily Sullivan went missing from their Nova Scotia home 15 months ago. They were 4 and 6 years old. Searches and investigations have not discovered what happened. Now their mother is speaking out for the first time. We'll hear her account of the last time she saw Jack and Lily. Then episode 5 of the CBC podcast Forged. But we begin in BC's Okanagan.
1: You hear about it and you feel sympathy, but you cannot imagine. I mean, it's actually quite heart-throbbing. I mean, because we left, it was like, I may not see it again.
2: You never think you're going to come home to a pile of ashes, but when it does happen, it's definitely a little, it's surreal. We've seen some pictures of the house, well, what's left of it, and it's just a pile of ash, basically.
3: We had to let the horses out. I was running around, opening all the gates, letting all the horses out, shooing them out. When we drove out, we could see the horses running around into the flames and into the smoke and our cows. Yeah, it's just a horrible feeling. It was like gut-wrenching almost, like not knowing whether they would live or die.
0: Some 20,000 people in BC's Okanagan lived those gut-wrenching experiences over the weekend. Loss of homes, loss of animals, and loss of any certainty of what comes next. Growing wildfires led the province to declare a state of emergency. The entire town of Summerlin had to evacuate. The nearby fire is still out of control. Craig Milton is from Summerlin. He has a small animal sanctuary there and music venue, all of which has been lost to fires. We're reaching him in West Kelowna. I know you're grappling with so much right now. How are you holding up today, Craig?
4: Doing pretty good. It doesn't feel real, but we're doing okay.
0: Where are you currently staying?
4: I'm staying at my sister's apartment. She had rented a new apartment, but doesn't take possession till next month. And so fortunately, it was just sitting here empty, and we were able to land there.
0: Can you take us back to the weekend and when you realized you would have to leave? Give us a sense of what you've gone through over the last 48 hours or so.
4: It happened very, very fast. We live in a rural part of Summerland, kind of in the back of Summerland towards Falder, which of course was almost completely lost. Our neighbor came by and honked the horn and said that there was a fire at a camping area about 15 kilometers away called Crump. And it's concerning, but it was far away. So, you know, we just sort of thought we'd pay attention to that. And the angle that we were at, we couldn't see this giant plume of smoke that was rising up into the air that everybody else could see. It just looked like there was a bit of a dark cloud on the horizon. So we kind of walked up our hill a little bit to where we could get a better look. And it was pretty obvious that it was a pretty substantial fire. I think that was around 5:30. And from that moment on, we realized we had to start, putting out sprinklers around our property and in a capacity that might protect our home and protect some of the animals. It all happened so fast.

0: that there originally wasn't any time to think about it. We just sort of got into preservation mode, and we didn't have an evacuation order. We had no formal notification.
1: What happened to your animals?
0: We have geriatric dogs. We had a couple reptiles that we rescued. We have about 24 chickens and about 12 ducks that are all residents. We had 7 goats and 4 sheep. The goats and sheep are up on a pasture that had no combustible materials. It was quite green pastures. We filled up numerous troughs of water. It became pretty quickly obvious that there wasn't going to be time to bring in trailers to try to catch all the animals and move them to another location. So we were just basically in preservation mode. We put large sprinklers that would cover the entire duck and chicken paddocks. We left those open. We left the coops open for them so that they could go in if they had to, but that they could also escape if they had to. Then it was just a matter of basically grabbing our dogs, grabbing the couple reptiles that we also cared for. My sister had been there because she had a tortoise that we were watching, and she could come to pick up her tortoise when we weren't really that worried at that point. Still, it had no fire warning, but we started seeing vehicles rushing past, coming out of Falder. You know, clearly people fleeing something really, really bad. And that's when we started to realize that something pretty serious was happening.
1: So your property wasn't just your home, right? You have a live music venue there too, I take it. What's happened to that property?
0: We work from home. We have about 3.2 acres. We have a home-based architectural technology business in addition to the sanctuary. But we also run a house concert venue. And we have a venue, a sort of an indoor and an outdoor space. We host concerts for artists from across the country, lots of local and BC Western artists. It's all gone now. Like it's burned completely to the ground. There's nothing left.
1: Wow. I'm so sorry. I mean, it's so early days, but have you started to think about what's next for you and whether you'll rebuild?
0: I'm sure people have seen pictures of some of the other places the entire, it looks like a bomb went off and everything's gone. In our case, we didn't have any coniferous trees on our property. We bordered the forest, which I understand has burned substantially, but on our property, it was all deciduous trees. So it's kind of surreal because I've seen pictures and the houses are all gone, but our entire property is still green and quite lush and intact. So you wouldn't be rebuilding sort of on a moonscape. We live on a long street that sort of goes along the foot of the mountain. Our house was the only house that was destroyed. Our neighbor lost a workshop, which was right along our property, probably because it probably caught fire off one of our buildings. So we can rebuild and not like, you know, it'll be much like it was before.
1: I'm so sorry, Craig. Please stay safe. Craig is from Perry Valley, Summerlin. We've reached him in West Kelowna. Doug Holmes is the mayor of the District of Summerlin. He joins us from Penticton, BC. Can you give us an update on the wildfire in and around Summerlin?
2: Well, we don't know what's happened overnight, but it's still burning. It's still out of control as of last night. And it's still a fire zone. I know people want to get home, but we're still fighting this fire.
1: Like all the other residents of your town, you had to evacuate. Tell me about what you've been through over the last couple of days.
2: I just listened to Craig I know Craig and his music venue was such a happy place in town, and it was it's tragic that that's been lost. And so it started. Summerlin is we're an agricultural town, and we're kind of three valleys with rich soils, lots of fruit orchards and wineries and vineyards and that sort of thing. And so the fire came in from from the Falder area into two of those three valleys and just kind of ripped through them. And so this was like Friday evening, and And so we set up an emergency operations center in City Hall in Summerland downtown. But by midnight, they knew it was spreading fast. And the thing is everybody said they've never seen a fire move that fast before. It was just ripping. And so the whole town evacuation notice went out at midnight. And it was very calm. People, you know, were, I think they understood the severity of the situation. Everybody was helping neighbors. They were helping the elderly. They were, we have lots of seniors here. And so the senior homes were just, you know, being evacuated in a very orderly fashion. And everybody just kind of took it in stride, I think. And then the highway was closed up to Kelowna to the north. So there's only one way out of town, that was south to Penticton. So there was this long convoy all night long of a convoy of cars driving to Penticton.
1: Can you describe what it's like seeing the fire so close? The images we're seeing, they're so surreal.
2: Yeah, you know, we've had fires around here before, and we've seen, you know, fairly close. And so, you know, I've seen them on the horizon before, but I've never seen like the whole, you know, the whole back of the town covered in flames and moving. You could actually see them moving down the hill, down the mountainside. And it's an ominous sight, that's for sure. And, you know, it makes you think you need to get out of there.
1: Do you have all the help you need from the federal and provincial governments at that point? At this point, Ottawa says it's trying to find shelter for some of the folks that have been displaced.
2: Yeah, you know, well, we work very closely with the province, of course, and they've been very supportive, and they're on top of it. We don't always agree with the province's decisions, but we work in closely together. I'm in constant touch with the emergency management minister. I think about six cabinet ministers have called me in the last couple of days. Mm-hmm. Premier Eby has called me, and they're on top of it, and that's really reassuring. And we're working very well together, as we're working very closely with the city of Penticton as well. They've been incredible. They're hosting. They're not a big town themselves, only 35,000 people. So all of a sudden, you know, 12,000-15,000 people have just literally overnight have been added to their population, and they're you know, everybody's scrambling for places to stay. The parking lots of the big box stores are just have become trailer parks, you know, and it's quite a sight.
1: I know it's early days, but do you have any sense of what could have caused this fire? I understand the area has been dealing with drought, right? It's been at the highest level in the southern interior for a while. Is that what's to blame here, you think?
2: Well, I mean, they have to investigate that, the cause. But yeah, it's incredibly dry here. We've had four consecutive years of drought, and you can't imagine how dry it is.
1: And what's your message to the folks who are listening, the people who've had to flee, or, you know, maybe folks who are living in a community a bit farther out watching those fires this morning?
2: Yeah, the main question I'm getting, it's kind of crazy that everybody from Summerland is in Penticton. And so you walk around Penticton and your whole community is here, right? So I'm talking to everybody and I'm hearing their stories. And I'm down at the evacuation center. And the number one question is, when can we go home? And it's, we just don't know yet. There's this, we have to get the fire under control. And then we're starting to think about what reentry will look like. But we can't just let everybody back into their homes, because we have to make sure it's safe. There's power lines down. This water supply has been contaminated. There could be pockets of fire structures that might look safe, might not be. So we have to get structural engineers to check all these. So a lot has to go into before people can go back. And when we go back, it's everybody's going to know somebody who has lost a home. We know structures have been lost. So it's going to be hard. And we all need to pull together and reunite and get our community.

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1: My pleasure.
0: Stay safe. Doug Holmes is the District of Summerland Mayor. Chris Walker is the host of Daybreak South, the CBC morning radio show for the southern interior of British Columbia. He's in Kelowna. What more do we know this morning about the size and impact of the Bald Range wildfire?
2: Well, the size is big. It's 130 square kilometers, so about the size of the city of Vancouver. It is still burning out of control. That just means that firefighter crews don't yet have a handle on where it's going and how it's spreading. The news this morning, though, is that we've learned that during the evacuation on Saturday evening, an 80-year-old woman died in that evacuation. We don't have too many details about how, but she was in just a little bit north of where our friend Craig was. And that evacuation happened very quickly, some of it by helicopter. And we understand that she died in the course of that evacuation. So we're waiting for more details from the police and the coroner about that. The weather, as Doug mentioned, still hot and dry, windy. Last night, we are expecting an update from the BC Wildfire Service in a couple of hours in terms of how that fire behavior has changed in the last 12 hours or so.
0: The fire moved incredibly quickly. I think it doubled in size in only a few hours, right? Have you ever seen anything like that before out there?
2: Well, yes, we have. And it's because the forests are so dry. You heard the mayor of Summerland, Doug Holmes, talk about the many years of drought. Of course, that is exacerbated by warm temperatures. The number of days above 30 degrees in this valley has doubled in 20 years. So we're getting more hot, dry weather. That, of course, driven by fossil fuels and climate change. And so we have seen fires explode like this before, driven by that wind that comes down off the plateaus toward the lake in the evening. One, in fact, just a few weeks ago, at the other end of Okanagan Lake, where a fire just exploded in size, very similar along Okanagan Indian Band land. That fire getting far less attention just because there are fewer people in that area. But I think back to 2023 when the West Kelowna fire exploded out of those hills. It had further to go in terms of how long it took to get to the town. But these fires now grow so rapidly. And it's, you know, these people just had moments to get out of their homes. Just really terrifying stuff.
0: Yeah, the images of this wildfire are just like something out of a movie. And we've just heard how devastating it's been for some people, as you say, losing their homes. How are people grappling with the speed and the intensity and the loss from this wildfire?
2: Well, it's very difficult. And I've known people who have lost homes in previous fires in this area. And it is a years long process. And it's very traumatic. These are places where people have built their families and their memories. And a lot of the times where their livelihood is centered. And so there's this initial shock about how quickly this happened. That means, of course, that people didn't have time to grab mementos, family heirlooms, things like that. So the scale of the loss is really tough, and it will take years now for these people to rebuild their lives, you know, because of course there's grappling with emergency social services to start with, but then insurance companies and banks, and it's a long process. And, you know, we heard that Craig will rebuild because his property is relatively green, despite the fact that the buildings are gone. But there will be people who are going back to a moonscape and will really, you know, think twice about whether they want to start over again. It's very tough.
0: BC Premier David Eby has declared a province-wide state of emergency on over the weekend due to this wildfire. There's not just this one, though. There's more than 100 fires burning across the province, more than 20,000 people displaced. How well is the province responding to this wildfire to this point?
2: Well, at this point, it's really in the hands of professionals at really the local level, regional districts, which is a level of government here in BC, kind of in between the province and municipalities, really take the lead here in terms of getting people into accommodations, getting them the food vouchers they need and sort of the day-to-day survival. I have heard, you know, obviously there are Monday morning quarterbacks who will question, and maybe for good reason, question the province's response here. Given the scale of this disaster, I have heard pretty good things about how the province is responding. Now, there will be conversations in the months and years to come about how sustained that support is. Sometimes there's lots of support right off the top. And then when it comes, we saw this with the floods in the Fraser Valley a few years ago, the people are

0: still waiting for federal relief there 3-4 years on. Mm-hmm. So the proof of the pudding is in its eating, but so far so good, it seems. Now, there are all kinds of questions too about whether the province was prepared and is prepared for these kinds of explosive wildfires driven by heat and forest mismanagement. And those are conversations that are just starting.
1: We know that wildfires hit BC, of course, particularly hard, but it's not

0: Right. The scale of the forests in British Columbia, never mind the boreal forest in Canada, at a landscape level, I think people will need to realize how that's impossible, essentially. And that, but that places that are close to dry pine woods, places like Summerland, need far more attention on the management of the forest in what they call interface areas. That is, areas around populations, so that when these big fires come, because they will, they don't come right into town.
1: Yeah. Okay, let's leave it there. Thank you so much for this, Chris. Chris Walker is the host of CBC Radio's Daybreak South. He was in Kelowna, BC. I'm JP Tasker, and you're listening to The Current Review.
2: The six-year-old is the girl, I believe, and she's wearing pink. The four-year-old is wearing some blue dinosaur boots. I guess all we kind of have right now.
1: Just over 15 months have passed since a search began for two young children who disappeared in rural Nova Scotia. Lily and Jack Sullivan were reported missing in May of last year from their home in Lansdowne, Nova Scotia, by their mother. They were 6 and 4 at the time.
3: Just make sure mom stays close to the house there in case they happen to sneak out and get back into the house.
1: Hundreds of volunteers, police officers, and community members spent over 12,000 hours combing the dense woods near Jack and Lily's home. All they found was a child's boot print and a piece of a blanket. But more than a year later, there's still no trace of the children. It's a mystery that has gripped the country and beyond. Dozens of true crime podcasts and YouTubers have dissected what happened that morning. Now, for the first time since the weekend Jack and Lily disappeared, we're hearing directly from the children's mother. Malaya Brooks-Murray sat down with the CBC's Angela McIver in a broadcast-exclusive interview. She's here to share part of that conversation. Take us back to that morning in May of 2025 when Malaya first realized her children were missing. What do we know about what happened?
4: Yeah, so Malaya and her partner at the time, Daniel Martel, say they were both lying in bed that morning with their daughter, Jack and Lily's one-year-old sister. Malaya notified the school Jack and Lily would be out sick that day. That was just after 6 a.m. They say they heard the kids playing. Both adults have said they were dipping in and out of sleep. When they woke up and didn't hear the kids, they say they jumped out of bed and started looking for them, first inside, then outside. And at 10.01 a.m., Malaya called 911. RCMP arrived 17 minutes later, ground search and rescue soon after that, along with friends and family from all over the province.
1: And what do we know about the last time Malaya saw her children?
4: I asked her about that, what she remembers from the morning of May 2nd, 2025, the day the children went missing. This is what she had to say.
5: Hearing their laughter of them playing together in the bedroom and seeing Lily's face pop in the bedroom.
6: You laid eyes on Lily that morning?
5: Yeah.
6: And you heard Jack?
5: Yeah.
6: What was the next thing that you remember?
5: Just, waking up, seeing Daniel next to me, and I didn't hear them. And I woke Daniel up and said, I don't hear the kids. So we both went out, and then that's when we started looking for them.
6: You called 911, and then chaos ensued, basically.
5: Yeah.
6: Do you remember those hours?
5: The trauma is so severe to the point where, like, I block it out because it's hard to sit with it and sit with reality and with no answers. I just don't know how it even happened, or it should have been found that day, and an Amber Alert should have went out, and it should have never happened.
1: So an Amber Alert never went out for Jack and Lily?
4: That's right, JP. Malaya says she was speaking with at least one RCMP member on the scene that day who said they would issue an Amber Alert, but later clarified it didn't meet the criteria. Now, that criteria is a

0: essentially that a confirmed abduction has taken place and the victims are in serious danger. There's typically a suspect who's also been identified or a vehicle. Instead, that day, RCMP issued a vulnerable persons alert to two counties in Nova Scotia. And to this day, Malaya and her family say they think the alert for Jack and Lily should have gone much wider. RCMP have repeatedly said that there was no evidence of an abduction at the time, and the head of the Nova Scotia Major Crime Unit has said he stands by that decision.
1: So you sat down with Malaya in her first public interview since Jack and Lily went missing. How is she doing?
0: She's not doing well. We spoke outside her friend's home in Brookfield, Nova Scotia, that's near Truro. And it was a hot day at the end of July. Neighbors were, you know, mowing the lawn around us, going about their daily chores. And we had this big tent set up for shade. The birds were chirping and the traffic was kind of loud, as you heard in that clip there. But all I could really see and hear was that Malaya's grief was evident. She was shaking at times and quite emotional. It was obvious the disappearance of Jack and Lily has deeply affected her. And when I asked her to describe them, she was trying her hardest to hold it together.
2: Lily is a very bubbly little girl who always smiles and loves to pose for photos. She loves unicorns and LOL dolls. She loves dresses. Just like me when I was younger, I was always wearing dresses. She always loved to pick out her outfits, and I would bring her some and she would pick them out. Jack loves bugs, and he loves playing outside, digging for things. Anytime he got a new dinosaur, he was always excited. They were both always so happy. They loved each other. They hugged each other. They would say sorry to each other. Sometimes they would get in fights with each other, but they would always make up.
0: And you might have heard there, she talked about the kids in the present tense and then the past tense. Her loved ones all do that, and they realize they do it too. They have told me that they try to stay positive, but it's hard when you're dealing with this limbo loss of not knowing what happened to them, and they haven't seen the children in so long.
1: It's difficult to imagine what she's going through. How has she been coping?
0: Well, Malaya has been continuing to buy things for Jack and Lily, marking missed milestones. She's also hanging on tightly to things that belong to them. And she even brought a bag of these keepsakes to her interview.
2: I bought them Easter baskets and Valentine's Day stuff. Their Christmas stuff, unopened cards for them to open when they get home. I have everything. And I continue to get more because it's what helps me cope.
0: Like most kids, Jack and Lily both had stuffed animals since they were babies. Jack's was a dinosaur and Lily's a tattered unicorn. Malaya says she bought replicas of both of those items. She wanted to have the new ones for when they come home, and she sleeps every night with the old ones.
1: In the weeks and months that followed Jack and Lily's disappearance, we heard from their stepfather and step-grandmother at the time, who were both living on the Lansdowne property when they disappeared. But we never heard from Malaya until now. Why is that?
0: Malaya says it's largely because of advice that she actually received from police. She left the home where the kids were last seen in Lansdowne on the second day of the search, and she's never been back.
2: The police had said that we should go, and told my family privately to take me out of there. And I was in too much state of shock that I just wanted to be with my family and my daughter. So we got out of there, and the police met us back at Mom's.
3: So all of these months later, I know there's been also a lot of questions about why you stay so quiet, and that usually a mother of missing children would be speaking out, and even on a megaphone. Why hasn't that been the case for you?
2: Because the police had told me not to, that

0: would jeopardize the case, and I just did whatever they told me to do because I didn't want to jeopardize the case in any way. And I also wasn't ready because I'm continuing to go through extreme trauma, and even this is extremely hard for me.
1: She says the trauma is still front and center, but she is learning ways to cope. While doing an interview was obviously a huge step forward for her, she has been taking other steps in the last few months. Just this past April, she took part in a volunteer search for Jack and Lily in Lansdowne with Please Bring Me Home. That's an Ontario group focused on finding missing people. And earlier this summer on Canada Day, she actually walked in a parade behind a float for Jack and Lily. It was in the town of Westville, a parade that she has taken them both to in the past. Mm.
2: So what has changed? Why did Malaya decide to come forward now to share her story publicly?
1: Yeah, well, she says it's important to keep people focused on the case and on the search for her children. It also seems she has found the strength after all of these months to finally start standing up for herself a bit more and push for answers. She gives that credit to her friends and family for supporting her through this. But more than anything, JP, she wants people to be reminded of Jack and Lily.
0: I just feel I need to continue keeping their faces out there, that they're out there somewhere, and if they see me on TV, they'll recognize me, and somehow they'll be brought back home. I look at their pictures on my fridge and all over my walls, and I break down in tears because I miss them so much, and I'm doing this for them. To keep their faces out there, to know that we're still looking for them and that we're not giving up.
2: Malaya has faced a lot of public scrutiny, with much of the commentary online pointing fingers at her and how quiet she's been throughout the investigation. What does she make of that chatter?
1: Well, she says she's really focusing on what she can control and blocking out that criticism. It's been mostly online. The scrutiny really has been intense, JP. I've personally never seen anything like it. And the appetite for information spans from here in Canada to as far away as Australia. International media has picked up this story, and YouTubers in the US and UK have been covering it closely as well. So many people have been picking apart the case and analyzing the family's every move. Malaya has been a prime target, but she says she doesn't pay attention to any of it.
0: I just don't look at the posts and stay away from social media things and ignore and the made-up stories that are taking from the case, because no one has answers. So it seems like they're making up answers for clicks and views, which is so disheartening, because these are my babies and these people are taking away from the case and causing distractions. It's not okay. These are my babies and they need to come home.
2: Was there ever any indication that the police suspected Malaya Brooks-Murray was involved in Jack and Lily's disappearance?
1: Malaya says from her interactions with RCMP that she believes she and her family are not considered suspects. She said she expects that police were likely suspicious of her in the early days, but she says she told them everything she knew and has cooperated every step of the way, including doing two polygraph tests.
2: Remind us about the evidence in this case.
1: Yeah, well, there's really very little physical evidence, JP. We know that a child-sized boot print was found on a trail quite far from the children's home, and a piece of a pink blanket was found hanging in a tree near the side of the road about 1 kilometer from the home. From what we've been told by multiple sources and police documents, the blanket was a piece of Lily's old blanket. It had been ripped up into two pieces. One piece was in a garbage box at the end of their driveway, and the other had been hanging over the railing of the front deck, according to Malaya. No one seems to know how it made it to a tree so far away. So those are the two pieces of physical evidence, and we know that the search for Jack and Lily Sullivan has been one of the largest in Nova Scotia's history, with 1,700 search and

0: rescue members combing through dense, rugged terrain. There were dive teams, helicopters, and drones. Even satellite images were examined. And after a week, the search was called off. Then crews came back a few more times, and cadaver dogs scoured the area last September. But as I say, those are the two pieces of physical evidence, the blanket and the boot print. Those are the only details that have been made public.
1: What about the children's former stepfather, Daniel Martell? Tell us about him.
0: Yeah, well, as we heard earlier, Daniel Martell was also in the home the day the children went missing. Malaya says the day she left Lansdowne, her two-year relationship with him came to an end. They haven't talked since, a point she declined to talk about, along with the environment inside the home. We know that Daniel, he has done many interviews with media, including the CBC in the beginning. He was always open to talking about what happened and what he knew about the case. And by all accounts, he has seemed to cooperate with police. But in January, he was charged with sexual assault and forcible confinement. That case has a publication ban, so we can't say much about it. And it's still before the courts. And he hasn't talked to us since those charges were laid.
1: What about Jack and Lily's biological father?
0: He's not in the picture. Malaya had full custody of Jack and Lily. And we do know from police documents, their biological father, Cody Sullivan, was questioned by RCMP a couple of times at his mother's house here in Nova Scotia, including in the middle of the night. It was 18 hours after the kids were reported missing. Cody Sullivan told police at that time that he had not seen Jack and Lily for 3 years, and RCMP confirmed that they were not with him.
1: What do we know about the status of the investigation right now, Angela? What are the RCMP saying?
0: Well, the RCMP declined an interview. Instead, they sent us a statement, and that says the investigation into the disappearance of Lily and Jack Sullivan remains a priority for the Nova Scotia RCMP. And the statement goes on to say many of the investigative steps being taken and the progress being made can't be shared publicly, and that an RCMP liaison is in regular contact with the family's designated representative, which we know is Malaya Brooks-Murray.
1: So this has remained a missing persons case, correct? There has been no criminal charges laid?
0: That's right. So the RCMP have said there are no reasonable grounds to believe this was criminal in nature, and no suspects have been identified publicly. For the first few months, people really believed that it was possible they wandered into the woods. The brush is incredibly thick and the terrain is rugged, as I mentioned earlier, and there are several rivers and lakes. But after all of this time, JP, and the extensive searches, the consensus from officials and experts and even families is that it's not very likely Jack and Lily wandered into those woods because of the limited evidence.
1: How often is Malaya hearing from investigators?
0: Well, she says lately RCMP have been quiet with her about the case. It's quite a shift from the regular updates she had been getting from investigators, particularly going back to those first few weeks where she was talking to investigators constantly.
2: I had to explain a lot, which I obviously didn't mind. I gave them everything that I knew and that I had, and that, but it seems like the relationship is kind of dwindling off because they're just not explaining enough. It feels like I continue to get the same update over and over, and I keep asking for new avenues, and they keep saying we're working on it, and I just don't feel like that's enough. I feel like I deserve more than that, and I deserve answers on where they're at, and I need them home.
1: As she waits for information, how is she spending her days?
0: She says she does a lot of art. She makes things for the kids, like keychains with their pictures, and she gives them to people whenever she can. It's clear that having hope is what keeps her going right now. Malaya told me she wants to believe Jack and Lily are somewhere safe and she will see them again.
2: No parent should ever have to go through what I'm going through, and I'd never wish it upon anyone. It's unbearable. I have dreams about them coming home, and I believe it.
1: Angela, thank you.

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1: Angela McIver is a reporter with the CBC Atlantic Investigative Unit. I'm JP Tasker, and you're listening to The Current Review. Over the summer, we're bringing you the best of CBC podcasts. Today, we continue the series Forged. It delves into the art of Norvell Morisseau, one of the world's most celebrated Indigenous artists. But when rock star Kevin Hearn of the Bare Naked Ladies finds out his Morisseau painting is questionable, it sets off an investigation that uncovers a criminal underworld, thousands of forged paintings, and a suspected murder. A warning that this episode refers to abuses at residential schools. Here's host Adrian Stimson with episode 5 of Forged.
2: I've been listening through our CBC archives, and there's this one clip from 1962 that's been on my mind.
3: Rabbits are not supposed to bite. If a rabbit ever bites you, it means long life. And the rabbit bit me here in my hand. And the next time a rabbit bit me twice, would that mean to say I'm going to live two lives?
2: Norvell says that rabbits aren't supposed to bite. That if a rabbit bites you, it means you'll live a long life. And then he says that a rabbit bit him. And then again, twice. He asks, does that mean I'm going to live two lives?
3: Two lives? Two lives?
2: Norvell lived a complicated life, a life full of color and art. And then he died. And now, his name is sort of having a second life, spreading through the art market through fake paintings coming from Gary Lamont. And this shadow life, this second life, it just goes on and on. Because Gary Lamont wasn't alone. From CBC in Canada and ABC in Australia, this is Forged, Episode 5, Under the Paint.
4: Well, it's snowing, blowing snow. It's actually not too cold today. It's minus 10, but it's blowing snow, and we had another good little dump of snow last night. So this actually is not...
2: It's February in Thunder Bay, and I'm sitting in the front seat of Inspector Jason Ryback's car. We're bundled up in parkas.
4: Norvell, he actually lived... There was a house right off of Fitzgerald Street that's just up here. It's no longer there. It's a parking lot now, but Norvell lived up in this area.
2: Jason was one of the lead officers investigating the Norvell Morisseau art fraud rings. He's driving us around, pointing out places that were key in building their case.
4: Yeah, Norvell spent time in the south. We'll go by in Fort William. I'll take you by where some of the old police officers have talked about remembering Norvell hanging out, giving away paintings and stuff like that for money.
5: Interesting.
4: Yeah, and certainly, you know, them being as close to the city, they have access to electricity. And yeah. If I didn't tell you where we were, you wouldn't necessarily know we were on a First Nation community, right?
5: Except when we just turned and I looked down, I saw a Res Dog.
4: Oh, did you see?
5: Yeah, he was running down the street over there. I said, oh yeah, we're on a First Nation, there's a dog.
4: So this is kind of their industrial, not like their...
2: The Res is so close to the city here, right on its edge. And driving these Thunder Bay streets, many of the places that Jason points out are so familiar to me now.
4: So we're beside Painted Turtle, of course.
5: Yes. Okay.
2: That's Lorraine Cull's art shop, the one that supplied a ton of paint and canvases to Gary Lamont.
4: Yeah, so the Painted Turtle is right there, and Gary lived on Gordon Avenue, which is right here.
2: And then Jason pulls over.
4: We're on Gordon Avenue, which was a house that was when Gary Lamont's group was painting. Dallas Thompson, they all stayed here. This is... Where some of the paintings were produced were in this house. Obviously a house of horrors to some of the people that, the stuff that went on there for them.
2: Jason's investigation started with trying to solve the murder of Scott Dove, a teenager from Thunder Bay.
6: Scott was murdered in 1984 and has been an active investigation within our police service since then.
2: Scott was the middle child in the Dove family. He was a competitive swimmer and a diver. The last morning he was seen, he had left his family home to go to school. After school, he was going to his part-time job at a local convenience store. But he never made it to school

0: or to his job.
1: His body was found dumped on the side of a road in a pit, and obviously he had been murdered.
0: Gary Lamont had been a suspect in the case, but the police could never prove that he'd done it, and they hit a dead end. Jason was still trying to dig up new clues, anything that could help solve the case. He kept in touch with the Dove family.
1: It was Mrs. Dove who reached out to me to ask me if I had seen the documentary There Are No Fakes.
0: In the months leading up to Kevin Hearn's trial, a documentary filmmaker, Jamie Kastner, had been following Kevin and his lawyer around, interviewing people connected to the story, trying to put all the pieces together on film. The documentary is called There Are No Fakes, and in it, there's mention of the murder of Scott Dove. That's why Mrs. Dove called Jason.
1: She called me and said, you know, are you aware of this documentary? And I was like, no. And then we pulled it up and watched it. The hope was we were going to get information to help us solve the murder of Scott Dove. But we started getting all this information on an art fraud that happened. And so I was like, how has nobody ever looked into this? Are the two connected? Like, that's kind of how it started. Is there a connection to the art fraud and the murder? And, you know, when I talked to Jonathan Summer, kind of the floodgates opened, right? That really was talk to Kevin, see what he had learned. Because, you know, we know from a documentary that obviously stuff is not all put in the documentary. Stuff is left on the floor. And at the start of this, our target was Gary Lamont. We eventually got information that he still had paintings and they were in the house. We got a search warrant and executed it. We found paintings, the fake paintings of Norvell's in his house. You know, and I think had we gone into Gary's house and not got any paintings, we may have hit a roadblock. But that's not what happened.
0: They found around 35 paintings in Gary's house.
1: That really was the, okay, now what do we do? We just started talking to people, and then people would give us another name and we'd go talk to that person and they'd give us more information. It just snowballed. And then it quickly became evident that we were getting to a scale of that we as our police service can't manage this.
0: Jason wanted to get to the bottom of the frauds, to get evidence to build a case against Gary Lamont. But the case just kept growing.
1: Our first phone call was to the FBI, right? Because we looked and we're like, okay, nobody in Canada knows how to do art crime. FBI's got a website that says they have an art crime team. And we called the number on the art crime website. And I ended up talking to a special agent out of Los Angeles. And he, for the first month and a half, was basically our guiding light on how to do this. Just, you know, simple stuff like, where do you send a painting to have it analyzed? What are you looking for?
0: Jason needed all the help he could get. So he reached out to the Ontario Provincial Police, the OPP.
1: And so we met with the OPP and, you know, they said, yeah, we're in. And they brought in a case manager, Detective Inspector Kevin Vayu. His background was more in the homicide world. And we became very close and we became a great team.
2: We did work a lot of long hours. There was a lot of travel. We'd spend multiple days in motel rooms. We had a project office in Thunder Bay that my team worked out of. So they were there on a daily basis.
0: This is Kevin Vayu. Kevin oversaw Jason and the team. And while the team was experienced, art fraud was new territory.
1: This really was a team of people who've never done art investigations. We all learned every step along the way by using the skill set we had for doing homicide investigations to do an art investigation.
0: One of the first things the team did was build out a timeline of Norval's life.
1: Well, when I started, I didn't even know who Norval was other than by name. I knew he was a painter from the area. I couldn't have even picked out a Norval Morisot painting in an art gallery unless someone told me it was a Norval Morisot.
0: But he learned fast.
2: You had to look at how he painted originally, how that evolved, you know, when he became sick.
0: This timeline allowed the police to see what Norval was doing and painting, where and when. For 2.5 years, they traveled the country, looked at paintings in private and public collections, and talked to everyone they could.
1: We thought, if we can talk to everybody alive that we can find that knew Norval, painted with Norval, could tell us about him, his style, what he would have done, that would be form part of the evidence for us to show that he didn't paint these. His paintings were important to his culture. They were important to our history. And someone took advantage of them. That's what was important.
0: Jason and his team started seizing paintings they

0: believed to be fake, and analyzing them alongside paintings they knew to be real.
1: Well, the key one was infrared reflectography, which is basically an X-ray that sees underneath the paint.
0: What they could see under the paint started to show them how the fraudsters worked.
1: So we knew that they used pencil to put all the codes on, right? So, boop, there it is, right? Okay, well, that's clearly a fake painting because there's all the symbols. Like, we could see all the letters and the coding, and you could see the underdrawings, which was important, right?
0: It was like paint by numbers.
2: It was somewhat of an assembly line.
1: Someone was the orange person, and they would go around and put orange on all the paintings, and somebody was the light green, and somebody was BLTG, B for blue, and that was your role that night, was you were the blue guy. You'd go around, put blue, blue, blue on all the paintings. It was really basic. We saw the coding with the infrared reflectography.
0: Through their investigation, the cops also traced the path of these fakes. They learned that a lot of the fakes were being sold through two auction houses in Ontario.
2: They would be auctioned and bought by galleries, private people, things like that.
0: But these fakes were not coming from Gary Lamont. They were being supplied by a man named David Voss. That's right. Norval's work was being forged by two different fraud rings. The police uncovered that Gary's ring didn't actually make that many forgeries.
1: We believe the amount he created was small, like a couple hundred. So it wasn't high. Gary's weren't high, but David's were, you know, we believe around 4,500.
0: 4,500 fake Norval Morisseau paintings.
1: David was actually the mastermind of the whole thing. And he created the most of all the fakes.
0: David Voss lived in Thunder Bay. He worked as a commercial painter.
1: There was a belief that David Voss wasn't even real. People believed he was a fake person. David Voss became a mythical person in all this.
2: And that could be potentially how he was able to get away with it for so long, because he wasn't a routine criminal or anything that we dealt with. He flew under the radar and I think was smart about what he did for a long time.
0: The police started tracing fakes, a lot of them, back to David.
1: When we went to David Voss's ex-wife's house, her first words out of her mouth were, "We've been waiting 20 years for you to come here."
0: Jason and his team learned that David Voss's fraud ring had been in operation since 1996. Gary's started 6 years later, in 2002.
1: That connection between Gary and David was one that we never really could figure out. And that was, I guess, if anything, was the one, like, they had to know each other. How'd they not? We were never able to figure that out.
0: They didn't figure that out, but they did start making arrests.
3: I got a text from Jason one morning.
0: Here's Kevin Hearn again.
3: He said, "Make sure you watch the news this morning."
4: The late Norval Morisseau, one of Canada's most beloved artists, and his works have been the target of a long-running fraud.
5: Thunder Bay Police and OPP announced they'd charged 8 people and seized more than 1,000 paintings after an investigation into fraudulent Norval Morisseau artwork.
6: Police say a thriving black market produced potentially millions of dollars in forged works.
7: Police say anyone with concerns about a Morisseau painting in their collection is advised to contact legal counsel.
0: The police held a news conference at the OPP's headquarters. Kevin Veilleux stood on a stage behind a podium and spoke about the charges.
8: On March 1st, we arrested 8 individuals for their alleged involvement in the fraudulent manufacturing and distribution of artwork purported to be that of famed artist Norval Morisseau.
0: On stage, behind Kevin Veilleux, are 9 paintings, and the one in the center is that dull green. Those creatures with jagged teeth. It's spirit energy of Mother Earth, Kevin Hearn's painting.
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2: From CBC News, The World This Hour, I'm Neil Herland. The mayor of Summerland, British Columbia, choked up with emotion tonight at a news conference about the devastating wildfire in the BC interior. The Bald Range wildfire broke out Friday night, forcing 12,000 people to evacuate their residences. Mayor Doug Holmes spoke at a news conference this evening about the loss of property in his district.
3: We need to brace ourselves for what's there or what's not there. It's going to be hard. It's going to be really hard. We all know people right now. We all know people who have lost homes. And those people will need our help. We can't have any infighting. We can't start laying blame. We need to just pull together as the community we are and get through this. And we will. And we'll get through this and we'll be stronger.
2: Officials say reentry plans are underway for thousands of evacuees in the Summerland area, but they're not giving a timeline. A Calgary police officer is in stable condition in hospital after being shot during a traffic stop Monday. The suspect then fled on foot through a park, shooting at police and nearby civilians. Katie McClellan is Calgary's police chief.
4: He carjacked an innocent individual from one of our partner agencies, and he was also shooting at our Hawk helicopter. So several rounds fired from this offender at trying to obviously injure and kill people, innocent people, where they had no regard for safety at all.
2: Police say it appears the suspect died from a self-inflicted wound. Alberta's police watchdog is investigating. The minister responsible for Canada-U.S. trade is headed back to Washington. Dominic LeBlanc is hoping to reach an agreement with the Trump administration before a new set of U.S. tariffs come into effect next week. Tom Parry has more from Ottawa.
5: I am announcing the launch of the Commodities Sectoral Support Program,
6: the federal government's latest attempt to offset the impact of U.S. tariffs. Transport Minister Stephen McKinnon unveiling a $100 million fund to cut shipping costs for Canadian steel and make it cheaper to ship between provinces to projects across the country.
5: This is a response to these extremely unfair, unjustified tariffs.
6: U.S. President Donald Trump has imposed tariffs on Canadian steel, aluminum, lumber, and autos, and is set to slap new levies on a host of other Canadian products next week. Dominic LeBlanc, minister responsible for Canada-U.S. relations, is trying to make a deal. Opposition leader Pierre Poilievre getting impatient.
7: Use our leverage at the table to get the win that Mark Carney promised during the last election.
6: So far, there's no deal in sight. Tom Parry, CBC News, Ottawa.
2: A Liberal MP is resigning from Parliament. Sean Chen represents the Toronto riding of Scarborough North. He says he suffered a serious car accident 1 year ago, and his injuries are preventing him from traveling to Ottawa as much as the job requires. A national state of disaster has been declared in Colombia after a magnitude 7.4 earthquake killed at least 111 people. Karen Pauls reports.
8: People gasp as part of the iconic neo-Gothic cathedral collapses onto the main area of the church in Manizales, a city about 300 kilometers west of Bogota. Screams as an apartment buckles into the street. The quake so strong it was hard for some to stay upright as they fled. In Cali, a city of about 2 million, verified video shows people running from a hospital as part of it crumbles onto ambulances parked below.
9: Patriotas, en este momento me dirijo a Bogotá.
8: Colombia's new president, Abelardo de la Espriella, was just inaugurated on Friday. He says he's convened an emergency committee and he'll personally oversee the recovery efforts. You're not alone, he said in a social media post. Karen Pauls, CBC News, Winnipeg.
2: And that is your World This Hour. I'm Neil Herland.

0: Hello, I'm Shauna Powers with your Radio 1 weather forecast for South and Central Saskatchewan. We'll see a mix of sun and cloud today with a chance of showers and thunderstorms through most of the region. Daytime highs will range from 20 to 24 with Saskatoon reaching 22 and Regina 21. Many southern communities will see hazy skies this afternoon. Then we'll see partly cloudy skies tonight and lows between 9 and 11, and a few communities could see showers and thunderstorms early this evening.
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2: 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I'm JJ Laborde. 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

have it. That's Begonia with her number one hit song called Hotter Than the Sun. Does it have enough power from the sun or otherwise to be able to hang on to the top spot of the CBC Music Top 20 for a second time? Well, you will need to stick around with me until the end of the hour to find out. I'm your guest host, JJ Laborde, and over the course of the next hour, you and I are going to hear four debut songs enter your countdown. We'll also hear which song is the highest jumper on the chart this week and which song received the most online votes this past week, as well as new music from Carly Rae Jepsen, Vince Staples, Valley, and more. Now, here's how your top 20 comes together. We keep track of Canadian streaming numbers and radio spins every week, and then we count up all of your votes that come into cbcmusic.ca/top20vote, which helps us figure out the order of the songs you're about to hear. Incidentally, all this new music can also be heard on Mornings, Drive, and After Dark on CBC Music. All right, let's get back into it. With a new single from Lisa LeBlanc out of New Brunswick, this is a fun one. It's called Whole Lot of Talkin', and it kicks off this week's CBC

How cool is that? That is our second debut this week, courtesy of the first woman signed to Drake's OVO Sound, Dutch artist Naomi Sharon. It's her new single called Try, and it enters your countdown at number 19. You can catch Naomi Sharon live in Toronto if you're in the neighborhood at the time, September 29th at the Danforth Music Hall. Now, if you want to help either one of those songs by Naomi Sharon or Lisa LeBlanc to climb up this chart, you can do so by voting for them right now at cbcmusic.ca/top20vote. I'm JJ Laborde, sitting in for Grant Lawrence this week. Grant returns to the hosting seat next week, but for now, it's time for our third debut, and it comes courtesy of American indie rocker Phoebe Bridgers. Fans are getting ramped up as Phoebe's new album will be released August 14th. That's not too long off. It's called Lost Weekend, and we have the first single from it for you right now. Entering the countdown at number 18, this is Lost Boys from Phoebe Bridgers, right here on your CBC Music Top 20.

0: That's pretty cool. That is our fourth and final debut this week, courtesy of the Canadian indie duo based out of London, England, Tommy Lefroy. That song also received the most online votes this week. It's their new single called Slush Puppy, and it enters the countdown at number 17. And you can get your vote on by casting it right now at cbcmusic.ca/top20vote. How you doing? I'm JJ Laborde, and as I look at the clock right now, I'm reminded that we have 20 songs in this bad boy and not enough time to feature them all, so we're going to do a quick spin through tunes coming in at number 16 to 14.
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1: I'm JJ Laborde. Still to come, number one. Will Begonia be able to hang on to that number one spot with her hit Hotter Than the Sun? Or will Glenn Lewis slide on in? Or how about Tennille Towns? Where she stand this week? They are all near the top, so you will need to stick with me until the end of the hour to find out who takes the top position this week. Up next, it's the latest from Cherry. The artist from Scarborough is about to embark on her nearly all-sold-out Ego Tour. Did you manage to land some tickets? Toronto, August 31st at the Drake. It's going to be the place to be. Up two spots, landing at number 13. This is Hall of Fame. It's new music from Cherry, right here on your CBC Music Top 20.

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climbing up 5 big spots this week. That's the latest from Valley with Vending Machine. It takes the number 12 position this week on the CBC Music Top 20. Still no official announcement on a new studio album, but we'll keep you posted. In the meantime, you can catch Valley live in Alberta at the end of August at the Pigeon Lake Concert Series, which looks like it's going to be a good time. And speaking of good times, did you catch any festivals this summer? 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I'm JJ Laborde. 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Now we got this next email from Sienna Holbrook in London, who says, "Hello friends at CBC Music. I'm a longtime listener to the CBC Music Top 20, and I'm always very invested during the summer months. Not just because the music is so great, but because when I look back at all these songs years from now, they will be the soundtrack to my summer of 2026, the year I turn 20. I like to look at life as a series of stories, what we did, how we felt, and what the music of the time was saying to us. So thank you for providing the soundtrack." Wow, Sienna, that was so thoughtful. So lovely. Thank you. Now, if you'd like to send us an email, feel free. We'd love to hear from you as well. Again, the email address is top20, that's the number 20, cbc.ca. Up next, the latest from Canadian folk singer Sister Ray. You can catch Sister Ray performing live at the Wavelength Festival August 16th in Toronto. Chewing on the Rind climbs 2 spots straight into the number 11 position right here on your CBC Music Top 20.

0: That is new music from Carly Rae Jepsen. It's called On Wires, and it climbs up six big spots to crack your top 10 at number 10. And in case you hadn't heard, Carly Rae Jepsen's new double album will drop September 18th on Interscope Records. It's called Day and Night, and we cannot wait to dig into it. You can catch Carly Rae live in New York September 27th at the All Things Go Festival. How you doing? I'm JJ Laborde, and it's that time in the hour where others may panic, but not me, because I got this little fast forward button that's going to help us stay on time as we fast forward through songs 9 to 6.
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1: I'm JJ Laborde. Our polls are open now, so you can have your say on which of these songs moves up the chart by casting your vote at cbcmusic.ca/top20vote. Now, let's get into our top five this week, starting with Tennille Towns, who's been living it up this summer. Her latest Instagram post shows her enjoying boating, wakeboarding, and just hanging out on a dock somewhere. And while I can't tell you where that is, I can tell you where she will be on August 14th. Tennille will be performing in her hometown of Grand Prairie, Alberta, at

Bear Creek Folk Festival. And to get you ready, here she is with her latest single, the appropriately titled Sunshine's Free. It moves up 3 spots to crack the top 5 right here on your CBC Music Top 20. We all got

out of Cape Breton Island. That is the latest from singer-songwriter Goldie Boutillier. It's called Party, which incidentally interpolates a classic from 1963 by Leslie Gore, which you can deep dive in on YouTube if you like. You can find Goldie's single on her latest project called How to Be a Lover. It's out now. Party revs up two spots this week to take the number four position. I'm JJ Laborde in Toronto, filling in for Grant Lawrence, who returns next week to count them down. All right, let's get into the top three, starting with Vince Staples. The singer's new album is entitled Cry Baby, and that is where you will find this next track. It's an ode to the power of music itself, but also the complex relationship between black art, generational trauma, and systemic exploitation. And it's all hidden in a bop called Cotton. There's levels to this one. This week, it's up one spot to the number

That is Vince Staples with Cotton. This week, it's number 3. Catch Vince Staples live in Toronto on November 4th. I'm JJ. Up next, look out. It looks like we will indeed have a brand new number 1 song this week because Begonia has been plucked out of the top spot. But who had the power to do that? We will find out in a few short minutes. But first, did you know that Begonia's The Fantasy Life Tour opens in Halifax on September 29th with a bunch of stops, including but not limited to Montreal, Hamilton, Saskatoon, Kelowna, Red Deer, and Winnipeg. Get your tickets now. This is our former reigning champ, Begonia, with Hotter Than the Sun. It's number 2 this week.

All right, we counted Canadian streaming numbers and radio spins along with all of your votes, and now, taking the top spot this week, it is Ariana Grande. Ariana is currently on her Eternal Sunshine tour and just wrapped up shows in Montreal and is headed to the UK for 10 days at the O2 Arena. Ariana Grande's new single is called Hate That I Made You Love Me, and it's your new number one song right here on your CBC.

0: I get it. That's pretty cool. Ariana Grande with Hate That I Made You Love Me. Your new number one song on the CBC Music Top 20. And that was your CBC Music Top 20 for the week of August 6th, 2026. 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Another rundown of your favorite tracks on CBC Music comes to you every week. So keep those votes coming. cbcmusic.ca/top20vote. This week's show was produced by Marianne Carosi. I'm JJ Labor. Meet you next time at the top.
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5: 13 people are dead after a Ukrainian strike on an oil refinery in Russia. An MP in Kyiv tells us after years of attacks, she feels no remorse but hopes they increase pressure on Russia to end the war.

0: From CBC News, the World This Hour, I'm Neil Herland. The mayor of Summerland, BC is warning residents to brace themselves for what's left behind after a wildfire hit the Okanagan. There's still a lot of cleanup to do before evacuees can return home. Michelle Allen reports.
1: Through the smoke, water bombers unload on the Bald Range fire. Crews are working overnight as dry conditions fuel the flames near Summerland. But so much is burning, evacuees are not able to return home.
2: It's not a time right now to be able to go back to the community. It is not safe at this time.
1: Graham Statt is the Regional Emergency Operations Center Director. At an update, Summerland officials say they will start triaging requests from people who want to temporarily return to evacuation zones. But if evacuees are allowed in, it will be temporary. Summerland Mayor Doug Holmes says what evacuees find may be difficult to take in.
3: When we do get back, we need to brace ourselves for what's there or what's not there. It's going to be hard. It's going to be really hard.
1: Police say they aren't aware of any new fatalities. Over the weekend, an 80-year-old woman from Meadow Valley died while trying to flee with her family. The Bald Range fire now burns over 15,000 hectares. Michelle Allen, CBC News, Vancouver.
0: Federal conservatives want to see the details of the $2.3 billion military satellite contract with Telesat. The deal was announced last week, but as Murray Brewster reports, the opposition will have to decide whether they want to turn concerns about the friendship between the Prime Minister and the company's CEO into a wider battle over transparency and conflict of interest.
4: This is about a matter of trust.
5: Conservative defense critic James Bazan, who says the government has some explaining to do about its decision to hand the multi-billion dollar satellite contract to Telesat.
4: Was Prime Minister Carney involved in the decision-making process? Did he recuse himself?
5: The Prime Minister has a public friendship with the CEO of Telesat, Dan Goldberg. Bazan says the opposition wants to see contract details and the cabinet decision points that led to the Telesat agreement. All of that is covered by cabinet and commercial confidentiality and likely not to be released. The Privy Council Office says all of the appropriate conflict of interest screens were in place for the Telesat deal, and Goldberg says Carney played no role in the decision, which was handled by federal officials.
6: We went through an absolutely rigorous process.
5: Goldberg says the Arctic Satellite Network will be operational by 2028. Murray Brewster, CBC News, Ottawa.
0: Rescue teams are searching for survivors after a magnitude 7.4 earthquake hit Colombia. Julia Baldi is deputy country director for the World Food Program in Colombia.
7: There are different needs in terms of immediate shelter and food requirements that might come for the people who have lost their house, their homes, and the ones that have been affected.
0: And the Colombian pop star Shakira is making an urgent appeal on her Instagram account for donations to the relief effort. The future of New Zealand's prime minister hangs in the balance tonight.
8: Have you lost the support of your caucus? Have you considered resigning, Prime Minister?
9: Thanks, Tim. I'll talk to you tomorrow.
0: Christopher Luxon is facing calls to step aside less than 3 months before an election. Luxon is calling an urgent meeting of his National Party caucus on Wednesday. On the Platform X, he writes, it is clear from various media reports and conversations there is increased speculation about my leadership. Luxon was elected Prime Minister of New Zealand in 2023. U.S. President Donald Trump is weighing in on the controversy facing the Global Soccer Federation, FIFA, and its leader, Gianni Infantino. In a post tonight on his Truth Social site, Trump says FIFA would be making a terrible mistake if for any reason they even consider replacing President Gianni Infantino. He is fantastic, having just presided over the most successful World Cup. Infantino has been under fire since he proposed a plan to sell part of the World Cup rights to private investors. And that's the CBC News.
10: Hello, I'm Shauna Powers with your Radio 1 weather forecast for South and Central Saskatchewan. We'll see a mix of sun and cloud today with a chance of showers and thunderstorms through most of the region. Daytime highs will range from 20 to 24 with Saskatoon reaching 22 and Regina 21. Many southern communities will see hazy skies this afternoon. Then we'll see partly cloudy skies tonight and lows between 9 and 11, and a few communities could see showers and thunderstorms early this evening.

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1: Hello, I'm Saroja Coelho.
2: Good evening, I'm Talia Schlanger. 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
1: Courage Under Fires. Summerland, BC is the latest community under threat from out-of-control wildfires. We'll talk to one resident who had to flee with no idea of when or if she'll be able to go home.
2: Collateral damage. After a Ukrainian drone strike reportedly kills 13 people in Russia, including civilians, a Ukrainian lawmaker says the oil refinery was a valid military target and won't deter Kyiv from more attacks inside the country.
1: Doing anything to protect her cub, a three-year-old girl is recovering after a rare black bear attack in her own backyard. Her mother tells us about the frantic fight to get her to safety.
2: Fueling the fires. A group of BC First Nations says there's a direct link between the expansion of the fossil fuel industry and the wildfires the country is experiencing. And that's more reason to scrap plans for a new pipeline.
1: Ooze you can use. A new study reveals that snails can change the composition of their slime on the fly to be slippery fast or stick like glue.
2: And sucker punch. After nearly 50 years of faithfully cleaning the Iowa farmhouse of U.S. Senator Chuck Grassley and becoming an unlikely viral sensation, the Hoover vacuum he named Beth has finally given up the ghost. As It Happens, the Monday edition, radio that's truly a master of its own destiny.

0: As you've been hearing, the Bald Range wildfire in BC has forced thousands of people to flee their homes in Summerland and the surrounding area. Firefighters there are up against an explosive and fast-moving blaze that's already destroyed dozens of buildings. And police confirmed yesterday that an 80-year-old woman died trying to evacuate with her family. The Bald Range fire is one of more than 100 wildfires burning across the province right now, and BC remains under a province-wide state of emergency. Evacuees are anxiously waiting for news about their homes and when they might be able to return to them. 21-year-old McKenna Quinton fled from Summerland two nights ago. We reached her today in Jasper, Alberta.
1: McKenna, you are now 600 kilometers from your home. How are you holding up?
2: I don't like being this separated from my community and not being able to like do anything about it. So that's been bothering me quite a bit. But other than that, I am holding up okay.
1: Well, you have had a harrowing time. Maybe you could take us back and tell us about the moment when you realized that you had to evacuate.
2: When I realized that I personally had to evacuate, it was about 1 a.m. I was preparing for it just in case. But my landlord is part of the city council, so she actually let us know beforehand to prepare because they were going to make a district-wide evacuation. So I started packing at like 1 a.m. Continued packing, but more frantically.
1: What were you thinking about as you were throwing all your things together?
2: I was just trying to focus on prioritizing the important things. I kind of went into logistical mode, and I was a little out of breath just from running around. It was a weird feeling for sure.
1: Could you hear other people getting ready to leave?
2: Yeah, I actually was downtown at one point, and a lot of people, instead of getting ready to leave, were just standing in the road, just looking up at the mountains, at the flames coming down, and just like staring at it. It was crazy.
1: What did that look like?
2: It looked apocalyptic for sure. There was like probably like 50-foot flames. I came around the corner and I could see across town at the mountains across from where I was driving. And I immediately, my jaw just dropped. It was everywhere.
1: And so you were in a car fleeing towards Jasper. What did you feel like being in that car? What was the atmosphere for you?
2: We actually went to Oliver first and spent the night with a friend there. And it was also a really weird experience because the highways were so congested. We were going like maybe 10 kilometers an hour down the highway, just like with so many like rear view lights in front of me. It felt very like there was actually a really strong sense of community.
1: So you're surrounded by cars. You have this apocalyptic.

0: view in the distance. We've been seeing the photos and videos from Bald Range. I mean, they're really terrifying. Your husband is now in Penticton with your cats. Is that right?
1: Yeah, one of our cats is actually missing in Penticton right now, but hopefully he turns up.
0: Oh, I'm so sorry to hear that. That must just be because everything is so chaotic right now.
1: Yeah, it's okay. He's a fighter.
0: What has your husband told you about what it's like there right now?
1: He was in the evacuation center for probably like 12 hours yesterday, just trying to register as an evacuee because it was so crowded in there. And he was in line just like all day.
0: Why are the two of you in two different places right now?
1: So my family and I were already planning a camping trip. We just had to leave a little faster than we expected. But he wasn't originally going to come because this is probably not going to happen anymore, but he had a family reunion coming into town while we were going to be gone for my cousin's wedding.
0: Wow. So your whole life has really been upended and a lot of plans are probably all over the place. Meanwhile, if we look at what's happening around you, there was a city official yesterday who said that Summerlin's downtown had survived the fire. But the mayor told CBC that there are homes that have been lost in the community. Have you heard anything about the state of your home or your parents' home?
1: My home and my parents' home are okay for now, it seems like. I mean, the power's out everywhere and everything, but when I look at the fire map, we're far enough that I'm not too worried about it. It's really, really saddening. I wish I could do something to help. I feel terrible for not being able to do anything.
0: Jasper has its own history with wildfires. That's where we're reaching you today. Has that been on your mind at all as you're waiting for real news about how your home is doing?
1: Oh yeah, we're driving through Jasper and the forests are so burnt down and I can't stop thinking this is what my home is going to look like when I get back. And it's kind of surreal to see.
0: Yeah, that feeling of it being surreal, I share that with you. As we're looking at these pictures, they just don't look real.
1: Pictures don't do it justice, honestly. When I look at the photos versus when I look at it in real life, the way the fire moves, the way the smoke is drifting through the air, the actual darkness that you can't see, it's different.
0: Meanwhile, you were just talking about how important it is for you to stay in your community. I'm guessing that you're in touch with some of your friends and neighbors. What are you hearing from people as they're all scattered away from the place where you live?
1: The biggest thing that I'm hearing from people is how welcoming Penticton has been and how many people have banded together and come to help. Food trucks that were supposed to be at Peach Fest are handing out free food to evacuees. People are donating. Random strangers are opening their homes to people. It sounds amazing.
0: Maybe you could tell us a little bit about what you think is going to hold the community together. What's their ability like to get through something like this?
1: It really depends. There are some people who are speculating about who started it, wanting to pick fights. But I'm choosing to try and block that out and focus on the people who are already talking about volunteering and going to help find animals and helping repair and GoFundMes that are happening. And so I think overall it's good. I think people are just really emotionally dysregulated right now.
0: What about the people closest to you? How are your friends and family doing?
1: I'm good. My friends are going a little stir crazy. My parents and my siblings are happy to be in the mountains and some fresh air finally, because it's been very, very smoky. But we're all checking on each other constantly and we're constantly talking and seeing how we are. My friend was really scared because she thought she might lose her house and they said goodbye to their home just in case before they left. So I was trying to update them because I left a while after them and it looks like it's okay, which they're really happy to hear.
0: Well, McKenna, in the midst of everything that you're going through, I'm so grateful for your time. Thanks for being with us today.
1: Yeah, of course. Thank you.
2: McKenna Quinton is a fire evacuee. We reached her in Jasper, Alberta.

The Russian Republic of Tatarstan is far away from Moscow and the center of Russian political power. But today, it's feeling the impact of Russia's war on Ukraine. 13 people there, including a child, have been reported dead after Ukrainian drones struck an oil refinery in the city of Nizhny

0: Kramsk. The attack appears to be among Ukraine's deadliest since the war began. It comes after a major Russian attack on Kyiv last week, in which 17 people were killed. And as Ukraine harnesses its growing capacity to strike deeper inside enemy territory. And it's raising new questions about the direction the war is headed. Kira Rudik is a Ukrainian MP and the leader of the opposition party Holos. We reached her in Kyiv.
1: Kira Rudik, do you see today's strike as a success? How is the attack sitting with you?
2: Well, Ukraine did not start the war. And I urge everyone who is reporting on our attacks, remember that Russia can stop it at any day if they stop killing Ukrainian civilians and take their forces away from our territories. Of course, if it was possible, we would want to omit any civilian casualties. But unfortunately, at the situations like that, it is impossible. And however, I should tell you that I have no remorse in my heart, given the 4.5 years that we have spent under the attacks in the bomb shelters, including the last week where Russia was targeting civilian infrastructure, residential buildings in Kyiv, killing people, destroying homes, and basically conducting their barbaric way of a war that has been since the beginning.
1: Targeting infrastructure has clearly been a strategy that Ukraine is beginning to take. And when we say infrastructure, we're talking about oil refineries and tanks, or rather tankers, power substations. You've got broader infrastructure under attack, including warehouses, the equivalent of Amazon Wildberries for Russia. But when we look at that, Russian investigators are saying that with today's attack, 13 people died in the strike, among them a child. And while you're speaking about what has happened in Ukraine, I wonder when you hear about something like that happening on the other side of this war, how that's sitting with you.
2: As I said, there is it's obviously terrifying when people are killed. But when Russia launched a war into Ukraine, did they only think that Ukrainians will be killed and not them? Finally, 4.5 years into full-scale invasion, Russian citizens who are supporting the war and supporting Putin, who are sending their military to kill us and destroy our country, start feeling the war on themselves. Beforehand, it was only battlefield and perhaps the Kursk region. Ukraine is very open that one of our goals is to make sure that Putin feels pressure from within Russia and that Russian people see the results of the war. Preferably, of course, it's being done by the economic measures. And we were very open that we want to strip Russia and Russian people of the economic ability to continue the war. However, when we got the opportunity to target oil refineries and marketplaces and other valid military targets, it was clear that at some point there would be civilian victims. However, we have heard so many times when Russia provided absolute disinformation about the victims, about the targets, and about the results. So I would like to hear from any reputable international agency that would be allowed to decide about what really happened there.
1: So it sounds like you support your president, Volodymyr Zelensky, who's called these long-range drone strikes economic sanctions that target Russia's energy sector. He's described the strategy as, quote unquote, entirely justified. And it sounds like you are putting your support behind that. But let's look at the international community for a moment. It was Russia, as you said, that started this war. Russian aerial attacks vastly outnumber Ukraine so far. But are you concerned at all about Ukraine losing support from allies or the shift in global public opinion as these Ukrainian strikes continue and Russian civilians are paying the price?
2: Who should be paying the price, I would ask the global community. Because so far, it seems that everybody is comfortable with Ukraine being the victim, with the support coming our way. However, we still did not receive enough of the means, not only to protect ourselves, but to fight back to the way to push Russia away from our territories. We are a victim that is non-conventional. We were very open since the beginning of the full-scale invasion that we will not capitulate and that we will be fighting back. And we have

0: paid a tremendous price for this position. Right now, we are talking about one strike and a certain amount of people who may have been hurt by it, but it's nothing comparing to the amount of people who confirmed to be killed even over the last month in Ukraine. So every time there would be a question raised about Ukraine strike, I would ask what is the way that we are advised to conduct this war. Sanctions obviously are not working as expected. Global support is decreasing, given that as of right now, we do not have any amount of the air defense missiles to protect us against Russia's ballistic. The success that we have seen was related to destroying Russia's financial and economic ability to continue the war. So right now, sitting in Kyiv and not knowing if we are going to survive through this night, I will say that again, everybody who is concerned right now about people in Russian refineries should be thinking about 4.5 years of Russia's constant war of aggression that they hoped will never be brought to their territories.
1: Let's look to the future for a moment. Should Ukraine be ramping up attacks like the one we just saw today moving forward?
0: Ukraine should do everything necessary to defend itself and make sure that the war is over as soon as possible. And of course, it is our target, Russia military facility, oil refineries, and everything that is a valid military target. Ukraine is openly working with Western military agencies and security agencies and intelligence agencies. And we have not been accused of attacking civilians or breaking the rules of law or committing war crimes, unlike Russia. So we should continue doing everything that is possible to survive another day and to pressure Putin into stopping.
1: Yeah, ending the war is clearly at the heart of most of what you're telling me today. With that in mind, what does Ukraine need most from the world right now?
0: The one thing that is absolutely critical right now is the ammunition for the Patriot missile systems. This is something that allows us to survive another night and take down Russia's ballistic missiles that are coming our way, destroying our homes and killing our people. We have almost nothing at our facilities, and we critically need everybody who is not at war to supply this as a defense matter.
1: Kira Rudik, thank you so much for the conversation today.
0: Thank you so much, and glory to Ukraine.
2: Kira Rudik is a Ukrainian MP and the leader of the opposition party Holos. We reached her in Kyiv.

0: nature full of wonders, the most vibrant colors, the most amazing sounds. But the gorgeous stuff arguably cannot exist without the grossest. For example, mucus. Slimy, see-through, slippery. But according to science, exceptionally useful. Not least for the brown-lipped snail, native to parts of Central Europe. And now researchers have unveiled the astonishing varieties of snail mucus it's capable of creating. Marielle Gabler is the lead author on the study published in the journal Science. We reached her in Berlin, Germany.
1: Marielle, if you could pick one word to describe how you feel about snail mucus, what would that word be?
2: So, in my opinion, the best word to describe it is mesmerizing, because it has this huge variety of different physical properties, but it's built from very similar components. And the snail can produce actually 5 different types of snail mucus and then tune them depending on the situation it is in. If it feels threatened, it can produce 2 different

0: types of protective mucus. If it is inactive and it can produce two different types of fin films, for example. And in general, this very complex underlying structures and different properties are an amazing work of art.
1: And even the weather can affect what kind of snail mucus is being produced. Is that right?
0: So in

0: the air temperature, the environment reaches a certain degree of humidity, because otherwise they are inactive and are basically in their shell. And when the snail, for example, is resting, so during activity, it can adhere itself or its shell to different kinds of substrates, for example, glass, aluminium, plastic, wood. And for example, during hibernation, when the snail is inactive for a long period of time, it stays in the soil and produces a thin film that is actually covered in a lot of small calcite crystals. And those calcite crystals induce brittleness, but also toughness. So they're ideal for a physical barrier to basically keep all small insects out.
1: One of the surfaces that you're not describing is a photograph that I saw of you posing with a snail that had actually adhered itself to your face. I mean, that is quite a lot of bravery. I think a lot of people would not like to have a snail stuck to their face. I imagine you were pretty okay with that.
0: Yeah, so for me, I really appreciate snail mucus, and basically also it's used nowadays a lot in the cosmetic industry as well. So there are a lot of different types of snail mucus type creams, for example, and also in some countries they're actually used as a skin treatment. So actually people let snails crawl all over their face as basically a luxury beauty treatment. So I would say it's kind of a trend to actually have snails on your face.
1: So it was a very trendy photograph in the end. You were talking earlier about the different kinds of snail mucus, including the sort of being defensive in winter, sealing themselves in and being safe. But to investigate their defensive mechanisms and to help them produce different kinds of mucus, you actually had to tickle them from time to time. Could you tell me about that?
0: Yeah, so basically when the snail, for example, feels threatened or is irritated, for example, during tickling them, it produces two different types of mucus, of defensive mucus in their mental tissue. And those have a very different structure, but actually contain very similar proteins. And one of them is foam, basically to wash out small pests, for example, while the other one is a very cohesive, adhesive glue type of hydrogel to, for example, immobilize small pests.
1: It's really quite amazing to imagine these snails producing foams and glues and adhesives. Could a better understanding of snail mucus help humans as well?
0: So actually there are a variety of possible applications because, as I said, there are very complex underlying structures and highly different properties. So some applications could, for example, be the production of bioadhesives that enable innovative use for wound healing, for example, where the mucus can promote cell adhesion, moisture retention, and also it's known to have antimicrobial protection and properties. Also, for example, as a matrix material for medical purposes, in tissue engineering, drug delivery, but also, for example, for wound patches. The snail itself is a model system, and material engineers can understand how vastly different properties can be induced into, for example, hydrogels or thin films. But are based on a relatively small amount of different key components, which are protein, ions, so salts, and also sugar components.
1: So you've really been carrying out this study for a long time. I'm wondering where your research goes next. Is there more mucus in your future?
0: So now we are mostly studying the mechanical properties of the mucus. So we look at how the mucus behaves under different stresses, for example, or we investigate their adhesive properties. But also my colleagues, for example, are looking more into the sugar structures that are inside.

0: outside the mucus, but also look at the tissue of the snail to actually understand how the snail is basically producing the different mucus inside and where the different components are stored inside the snail and how it is secreting it so that it can assemble, basically. Well,
1: it all sounds really fascinating. Sticky, sticky stuff. Thank you so much, Mariella.
0: Thank you.
2: Mariella Gabler is a PhD student in physical chemistry at the Max Planck Institute of Colloids and Interfaces. She's in Berlin, Germany.

That's the sound of Beth in her prime, doing what she did best, rolling hungrily across the dusty floors of U.S. Senator Chuck Grassley's Iowa farmhouse. Beth was a tan-colored Hoover vacuum that was first introduced to the public in a social media post in 2018 when the senator posted a Thanksgiving message which read, in part, quote, "So my housework contribution begins. This is my machine, Beth." Unquote. And from then on, Beth's fans waited with bated breath for the latest news of the appliance, which it turned out had been doing its good work since before Mr. Grassley himself was elected to the Senate in 1981, and was older than several sitting senators. And then came the bombshell on Saturday. Mr. Grassley posted, "You will see Beth no more. See black." That's from Electrical Sparks. It's not safe to use anymore. Goodbye, Beth. Beth clearly decided it was better to burn out than to fade away. It's a lesson that many may wish the 92-year-old sitting senator and a number of his aging colleagues would apply to themselves. But so far, Senator Grassley seems to have no plans to step down. He even posted a surprise announcement on his social media that a constituent in Sioux City had reached out offering a used Hoover to replace Beth. "It won't surprise anybody, but I accepted," he wrote. "Beth is back, but newer model." Congress, meanwhile, just keeps collecting dust. Here's Kansas.

0: For the parents of a three-year-old girl in Maple Ridge, BC, the last 24 hours have been a nightmare. While playing in her backyard yesterday morning, three-year-old Anaya was attacked by an adult black bear. She was airlifted to BC Children's Hospital in Vancouver, where she's being treated for injuries the RCMP say are not life-threatening. Andrea Likai is Anaya's mother. We reached her at the hospital in Vancouver.
1: Andrea, how's Anaya doing today?
2: She is recovering well. She's in good spirits, and she is slowly but surely starting to get back to her usual self.
1: And that's quite a wound that she has. Can you tell us what it looks like?
2: So one on the back of her head. It is about 6 to 8 inches, maybe. We were told it actually is pretty much down to her skull, but they actually didn't see it at first because there was so much blood matted into her hair. However, they found it when they went in for surgery and were able to stitch it up. And it's apparently looking good for what it is.
1: Well, I'm so glad to hear that it's looking good now, but this is an awful lot for a parent to deal with. And 8 inches must be most of her head at the age of three. How are you doing?
2: Good. It was shocking to see that. We just got to see that for the first time this morning when they took the bandages off. But again, we feel so lucky that it wasn't worse, because it could have been so, so, so much worse.
1: Well, let's go back in time to Sunday morning when this all started. When did you realize that Anaya was in danger?
2: We were in the backyard, and she had wanted to ride her bike, and suddenly she started just screaming at the top of her lungs, just a blood-curdling scream that no parent ever wants to hear. And we both ran to her. Dad was able to get there first, and the bear was on top of her. He was biting at her neck and her head, and was about to go down for another bite when he was able to get the bear off of her.
1: Your husband was able to get the bear off. How did he do that?
2: Yes. I honestly don't even know. It all happened so fast. He just ran at the bear and just yelled at it, and then was able to get the bear away from her. The bear jumped off the patio, and then I was able to get to Anaya, and I held her. She was just completely covered in blood. I held her until my mom got to me, and then I ran and got towels and just tried my best to stop the bleeding while my husband called 911 while he was also still trying to get the bear away from us. That's when a neighbor came up, and she tried to help get the bear away as well, but the bear would not leave. It kept trying to come back. And even when they started banging pots and pans, it would not leave. It just kept coming towards us. So unfortunately, that's when my husband made the quick decision to go get the bow, and dad adrenaline was just really kicked in, and he was able to injure the bear enough to make it run away. And then by then the paramedics were coming, and that's when RCMP came and secured the area with rifles. And it was quite a scary scene, and it all just happened so quickly. Anaya was airlifted to hospital and assessed in the trauma room, and underwent surgery to clean out the wounds and stitch them up. Now she's recovering.
1: Andrea, as you're talking, I can hear this is still so shocking and so stressful for you. How did you manage to stay calm through all of this?
2: I don't even know. My mom was saying that she was so impressed at how calm I was. I just had to stay calm for Anaya. She kept crying and just like waves of, ouchie, it hurts, ouchie, my neck, my back. And I just kept telling her, it's going to be okay. The doctors are coming. They're going to help you.
1: And living where you do, being alongside wildlife, that is a daily reality for you in British.

0: British Columbia. Have you ever had encounters with the bears or with any kind of bear in the past?
1: We've never had an encounter like this. There's a lot of forested area around our home, and we enjoy watching the wildlife come through. They've never really been a bother whatsoever. We just make sure to keep our garbage locked up in the garage and no attractants. We learned within the first few weeks not to keep bird feeders out, so we don't even have bird feeders. And we just watch them go along their way, and they're always more afraid of us than we are of them. So as soon as they see us, they usually just turn around and run the other way. We always thought we were being vigilant, but we've learned now that you can never be too careful. This was a fenced-in patio. We were right there. If we weren't, then it would have been a much different situation. We underestimated, I think is a better word, what could happen.
0: Well, to be fair, black bear attacks are extremely, extremely rare. And the bear that attacked you, or rather your daughter, ended up being shot by conservation officers. I understand that it escaped into the woods. Have conservation officers told you why it might have attacked?
1: No. And from what I understand, the bear that they did get, unfortunately, was not the bear, and they are still searching for it.
0: So they've decided that they're going to destroy the bear, is that right?
1: That's my understanding, yes.
0: And meanwhile, Anaya is still in hospital. Have doctors given you a sense of when you might be able to bring her home?
1: They're taking it day by day. We hope tomorrow, but we just want to make sure that she's ready to come home and that we're ready to care for her on our own.
0: Actually, I have to say, speaking to you, I'm surprised how together you are. You're describing things so matter-of-factly, and you just sound so in control. But this must have been an absolutely devastating event. I wonder how it's going to impact the time that you and your family spend in your backyard from now on.
1: Before, we just allowed the bears to, you know, walk through the yard. We just kept our distance, made sure the kids were in eyesight. We taught them how to get big and be loud if they do happen to see one. It's going to take a long time to feel comfortable and at ease fully again, I think.
0: Well, in the meantime, I know that I and just everybody listening will be wishing Anaya a really quick recovery and that you all get to be together again soon. Thank you so much for telling us your story.
1: Thank you.
2: Andrea Likai is the mother of 3-year-old Anaya, who was attacked by a black bear in her backyard in Maple Ridge, BC. We reached her in Vancouver.

0: When it comes to the West Coast oil pipeline, Alberta says it wants shovels in the ground by next fall. But the Union of BC Indian Chiefs wants the province and the federal government to put those shovels down. The proposed pipeline has been on the table since Ottawa and Alberta signed a memorandum of understanding in November, paving its way. But the idea has faced opposition from the get-go. And now, an open letter from the BC Chiefs to Prime Minister Mark Carney and Premier Danielle Smith calls on both levels of government to halt efforts to advance the project. Grand Chief Stuart Phillip is the president of the Union of BC Indian Chiefs, which represents 140 First Nations in British Columbia. We reached him in Vancouver.
1: Grand Chief Phillip, this proposed project has faced pushback since the MOU was signed last fall. Why was it important for you to write this letter now?
2: We issued a letter in the midst of this climate crisis disaster that's unfolding not only in British Columbia, but right across Canada. We believe that Canada is burning, Europe is burning, the UK is burning in unprecedented firestorms that are costing thousands of lives, and this trajectory will continue to intensify.

0: justify, and it's directly a consequence of the existing and expanding oil and gas industry. And we need to come to our senses and stop this insanity with oil and gas to save our countries, our communities, and our families.
1: As you released this letter, the Federal Major Projects Office is currently reviewing Alberta's proposal. They committed to consulting Indigenous communities. Do you have confidence in that process?
0: No, absolutely not. We've had a number of pipeline wars here in British Columbia, which were sponsored and supported by the vast majority of First Nations, as well as the environmental community, human rights groups, and ordinary citizens. The government of Canada, as far back as Bill C-5, the Bill Canada Act, and here in British Columbia, Bills 14 and 15 to fast-track energy projects, infrastructure projects, there was no credible or substantive consultation with First Nations, who are the title holders, and we are serving notice on Prime Minister Carney, the Premier of Alberta, and David Eby, that we have to stop this mindless expansion of the fossil fuel industry. I have a wildfire in Penticton, where I live. It's come on to our reserve land base. My son and his son, my grandson Marcus, are out on the fire line as we speak in an effort to defend our reservation community and the lives of the people therein. This is real, and governments have got to wake up. We are heading on a collision course with the government mindset in North America. And at the end of the day, it'll be the people, the general population, opposing the government in order to save our communities and homes.
1: Grand Chief Philip, you sound resolute in your position, but let me put this to you anyway. Alberta's Ministry of Indigenous Relations issued an email where they said, quote, "Our government remains committed to ongoing dialogue with First Nations," unquote. It said that the pipeline would provide long-term benefits for Indigenous communities, jobs, for example. Do you see any benefits for First Nations in British Columbia if this project goes ahead?
0: Pipeline construction and employment is transient in nature. It's fly by night, and it takes an amazingly short time to put a pipeline into the ground, and then everyone gets laid off. It takes a handful of people to operate a pipeline. We are calling for a national inquiry and a provincial inquiries on the wildfire situation here in Canada and British Columbia, and the thousands of people that have lost their homes and have been evacuated, to address this dire situation.
1: Grand Chief Philip, it sounds like you're saying this is a moment of reckoning for you and for people that you represent. I'm wondering if you're seeing that more widely as well, that the extreme weather that we have been seeing most recently might shift public opinion on investing in fossil fuels.
0: The alarming thing about this climate crisis is the trajectory is such that it's going to intensify. It's going to get worse. And there are billions of dollars being spent on the oil and gas industry that could finance proper purchase of firefighting water bombers, for example. And we need to have a Canada-wide look into this crisis situation we're in. The future of this country and the future of the planet depends on this.
1: Grand Chief Philip.

0: Thank you very much.
1: Okay, thank you.
2: Grand Chief Stuart Phillip is the president of the Union of British Columbia Indian Chiefs. We reached him in Vancouver. We reached out to the Prime Minister's office for a response to the union's letter, but did not receive one before airtime.

0: Cynthia Oshetsky is getting ready to put her discovery back on display. Ms. Oshetsky is the curator of old masters at Norway's National Museum. And the discovery in question is a still life by the Flemish old master, Clara Peters. Ms. Peters isn't nearly as well known as her male counterparts, painters like Peter Paul Rubens and Bruegel the Elder, but Cynthia Oshetsky has a passion for her work, and without that passion, Ms. Peters' paintings would still be gathering dust in the National Museum archives. We reached Cynthia Oshetsky in Oslo, Norway.
1: Cynthia, this happened almost by accident. What were you doing when you made this discovery?
2: I was walking into the storage and looking technically for replacements for works that were going on loan, and then saw this particular work hanging there.
1: And then you took a closer look. What went through your mind when you realized that you might have discovered a new work by Clara Peters?
2: I mean, I was very excited and very careful at the same time, because, I mean, it's almost too good to be true to have a Clara Peters hanging right in your storage while the museum was actively looking for a women artist on the art market. So instead of having to purchase one, we might have had one all this time and right under our nose and didn't even know it.
1: That's really quite amazing. Maybe you could help us imagine the painting. What made you think that this one in front of you might be by Clara Peters? And what was in the painting? What do we look at when we see it?
2: First of all, it's a still life. So you see a tazza, which is sort of a drinking vessel in the middle. It's gilded silver. On top of it are grapes, nicely draped. And then below, there are lying dead birds that were a delicacy in the 17th century. And on the right side, you have some hazelnuts that freshly come off the tree, and you have some apricots. So it's sort of a combination of fruit, very valuable objects, and some delicacies that are the birds.
1: But these kinds of paintings weren't impossible to find at that time. Somehow you looked at this and knew this might be Clara Peters. What was it that told you that?
2: Of course, it could have been someone else at her time. But in this period of time, when I was walking into the storage, I was looking into the work of Clara Peters because we were trying to buy a work by Clara Peters, like many museums are trying to purchase women artists on the moment. So I looked at many of her still lifes and I sort of recognized the tazza, the drinking vessel, and how the birds were displayed. But the deeper I started looking into it, I also knew that many of her contemporaries were using the same object in Antwerp at the time. So I had to tread very, very carefully to make sure it really was a Clara Peters and not me wanting it to be a Clara Peters. So what I really tried to do is compare the work with other really signed works by her in museum collections in Oxford in Great Britain and in the Prado in Madrid. There are works with similar objects on it, and I looked if they matched and if they had the same size, and they really just exactly have the same measurements. So it's sort of almost a signature of the artist herself, because she used tracing papers, as they are called, to trace one object from one panel to the next to make her process slightly quicker. And this is sort of a signature because we lost the part of the painting where normally her signature would be. And that would be at the edge of the table where she would sign with her full name, Clara Peters or Clara P.
1: I was reading about your discovery moment and that there are sometimes images of Clara in her own paintings.
2: Yes, that is true. I mean, in some of her most famous works that are kept at the Prado in Madrid, you can see her self-portrait reflected in objects.

0: and especially in silver objects or gold gilded objects, you can see her self-imaged. It's really a sort of a suggestion of the artist who is painting in her studio. So she really wanted to be remembered for eternity. And in Our Grapes, there is a reflection of a person, but it's not in any way as detailed as those silhouettes are on other paintings by her hand.
1: This is such meticulous work, Cynthia, just trying to find the artist in this painting. And all of that work is because you couldn't easily attribute this work to her. What should we take from the fact that most of us don't know Clara Peters? We don't know her name. We don't know this painting. It could have been sitting in storage for so many years. What do we learn from that?
0: That the more research we do to women artists, the more works we find by them, and that this is really time and effort well spent, and that we have to continue doing this because there are so many paintings out there that are either anonymous or attributed to male artists. And I think Clara Peters is an exception because she often had her self-portrait in paintings and she really signed many of her works. So therefore, it was relatively easy to find a Clara Peters, but we sadly lost, of course, the part where the signature could be.
1: Well, here you've managed to retrieve that work, add it to the body of work available. And now this painting is going to be displayed in a much larger exhibit of female artists that you've titled Woman Painter, with the word woman crossed out. Just how many discoveries are out there to be made for people who don't know enough to recognize the work of great female artists?
0: Many more than we maybe know today. The more archival research we do, the more women artists appear and the more works are described. But we often can't match a work to a woman artist because we don't exactly know how the works looks like. And in this exhibition, we will show 19 different women artists, and some of them only have one or two works that are certain by their hand. So these works are sort of helping us to find other works. So it's a big field that still needs a lot of exploring.
1: And why does it matter to you, Cynthia?
0: I think it's important to get a better view on the past, that we often viewed it through the male gaze and this long-standing idea that women stayed at home, but that in practice in history, this was especially not the case among women born among families that worked in trades like painters, that they often had a very large contribution to the field and we sort of forgot about it. So we get a more whole view of history again.
1: Well, I'm very grateful for this glimpse into history. Thank you so much.
0: Thank you so much for having me.
2: Cynthia Oshetsky is the curator of old masters at the Norwegian National Museum. We reached her in Oslo, Norway. We're now at the end of As It Happens, the Midnight Edition. Coming up next on CBC Radio 1, the news.
1: As It Happens, the Midnight Edition will be back for you tomorrow. I'm Saroja Coelho. Thanks so much for listening.
2: And I'm Talia Schlanger. 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
5: From CBC News, The World This Hour, I'm Neil Herland. The Minister of Canada-U.S. Trade, Dominic Leblanc, will meet with the American trade rep Jameson Greer in Washington today for the second time in 2 weeks. Canada is trying to negotiate a new deal before harsh new tariffs kick in. The mayor of Summerland, British Columbia, choked up with a

0: Emotion last night at a news conference about the devastating wildfire in the BC interior. The Bald Range wildfire broke out Friday night, forcing 12,000 people to evacuate their residences. Mayor Doug Holmes spoke at a news conference last night about the loss of property in his district.
1: We need to brace ourselves for what's there or what's not there. It's going to be hard. It's going to be really hard. We all know people right now. We all know people who have lost homes. And those people will need our help. We can't have any infighting. We can't start laying blame. We need to just pull together as the community we are and get through this. And we will. And we'll get through this and we'll be stronger.
0: Officials say reentry plans are underway for thousands of evacuees in the Summerland area, but they're not giving a timeline. 2 years after a catastrophic wildfire, Jasper, Alberta is navigating a complex economic recovery. The 2024 fire destroyed one-third of the town site, including hundreds of hotel beds. With summer generating 80% of local revenue, every visitor dollar counts. Maggie Kirk reports from Jasper.
2: So far this summer, we've actually seen really good momentum.
3: The crowds of tourists are back in Jasper. Tyler Riopelle is the CEO of Tourism Jasper, and he says international visitors are returning in high numbers, which is good because...
2: So international visitors spend anywhere from 3 to 5 times more than what a domestic visitor might spend.
3: Higher hotel prices are also driving up spending. With fewer rooms available, nightly rates have climbed. Evil Dave's Grill owner Mike Day says it's bringing in customers with a higher disposable income.
4: So the check average is higher, serving higher end items, nicer bottles of wine.
3: But with fewer hotels available, that also means less foot traffic, which hurts retail stores and tour operators. Local leaders say a full economic recovery could take up to 10 years. But with hundreds of local beds anticipated to return next summer, Jasper's economy is on an upward trajectory. Maggie Kirk, CBC News, Jasper, Alberta.
0: Some Quebec doctors are calling for stricter regulation around the use of electric scooters and bicycles by children. They say they've seen an increase in injuries, broken bones, and brain injury. This fall, Nova Scotia plans to ban e-bikes and electric scooters for kids under 14. Sarah Levitt has more.
5: Most of them lose control, go forwards over the e-scooter.
6: As trauma coordinator at the Montreal Children's Hospital, Leanne Fransblow says she's seen the gamut of injuries related to kids using electric bikes or scooters.
5: Breaking thumbs, wrists, facial fractures, head injuries, brain injuries.
6: Fransblow and her colleagues have written an open letter calling on the Quebec government to increase the age limit for users from 14 to 16. They also want to see helmets be made mandatory.
5: We're concerned that they don't understand the real scope of what's happening.
6: Quebec's Ministry of Transport says there are no plans to change its regulations. Most provinces have the age limit set at 16. Nova Scotia, though, is changing its rules. Starting in the fall, the age limit to ride the scooters or bikes there will be 14. In Montreal, Fransblow says there also has to be an awareness of the dangers by both the parents and the children riding the bikes or scooters. Sarah Levitt, CBC News, Montreal.
0: If you missed the solar eclipse in Canada 2 years ago, you have another chance to see one tomorrow. A total eclipse of the sun will be visible Wednesday in Spain, Iceland, and Greenland. But if you can't fly there in time, some eastern Canadian cities will get a partial eclipse. But you should wear eclipse glasses to protect your eyes. And that is your World This Hour. I'm Neil Herland.
7: Hi, I'm Saroja Coelho. 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And now, from the Public Radio Exchange, we bring you The World, a news magazine program featuring stories and music from around the globe.
8: A Gaza peace plan gets a flat-out no from Netanyahu, but it's unclear if he's actually defying Trump.
9: Netanyahu may have simply felt an urgent need to deny what he's actually doing, and it came out extremely stridently.
8: I'm Marco Werman. Elsewhere today on the show, we're all about planes, trains, and electric automobiles, starting in China.
10: 85% of new vehicles sold here are fully electric.
8: We also hear from a city that has benefited from two wheels.
11: No cars. I'm surrounded by hundreds of people pedaling bicycles, a great peloton of humanity.
8: And sometimes the best way to get out of traffic

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2: I love my cable car.
0: And India's crazy cars that put the Wienermobile to shame. All today, here on The World. We start today in Israel, where Prime Minister Benjamin Netanyahu made it clear about his stance on the Gaza peace plan, backed by President Trump. Israel rejects the 15-point document, Netanyahu said over the weekend, adding the Israeli army will not carry out any withdrawal until Hamas is fully disarmed. Rarely has Netanyahu broken so publicly with President Trump or been so clear about his disdain for a policy pushed by the U.S. and the world community. To help us sort out what this means for the U.S.-Israel relationship and Gaza reconstruction, we spoke earlier today with Jerusalem-based journalist Noga Tarnopolsky. I started by asking her what she heard in Netanyahu's blunt language this weekend.
3: I think it was a desperate cry by a politician who needs to convince his very, very hardline base that he refuses these demands by the United States in order, among other things, to cover up the fact that he seems to have acceded to these same requests on the ground. What we've been hearing in the 24 hours since he made that statement is that de facto, Israel has stopped its policies of what are called targeted assassinations, of killing Hamas terrorists in Gaza. There hasn't been one of those incidents since last Monday. Israel is clearing out some of the areas near the southern Gazan city of Rafah that are slated to become pilot zones for, we can't say reconstruction of Gaza, but for beginning some kind of projects in Gaza. So Netanyahu may have simply felt an urgent need to deny what he's actually doing, and it came out extremely stridently.
0: So the White House has not officially reacted to Netanyahu's hostile words, but a senior U.S. official told Axios that Washington is not bothered by Netanyahu's statement. As you've combed through the coverage, is it your sense that the White House was taken by surprise?
3: We don't really know, but I would say that the White House's silence and the silence of senior White House officials now for a second full day, and the fact that the White House has been represented by this sort of steady voice of Nikolai Mladenov, who Donald Trump appointed to head the Board of Peace, would indicate to me that they were not shocked and that they understand that Netanyahu was making a statement for public consumption and not actually defying Donald Trump.
0: The plan effectively asks Hamas to disarm as Israel withdraws. Israel wants Hamas to disarm before withdrawal. On Sunday, Amit Segal, an analyst closely linked with Netanyahu, spoke with Nikolai Mladenov, the man you just referred to, the head of the Trump-backed Gaza Board of Peace.
4: So let me ask it straightforward. Is Israel required to withdraw before Hamas is fully disarmed?
5: Nobody is required to do anything. Last of all, Israel, before we actually have verified steps on the ground.
0: Noga, what do you make of that exchange? Was it a message to reassure Israelis or kind of an exercise in buying time and dragging out the timeline?
3: I think it was an extremely shrewd message to reassure not just Israelis, but Netanyahu's base in particular. In other words, the same public that had heard their prime minister earlier in the day basically saying to them, I'm standing up to Donald Trump, all of a sudden got to hear in a first interview in the English language, Donald Trump's personally appointed point man saying, don't worry, you're not going to be forced into this. But I should add that today, the Board of Peace as an institution put out statements that did criticize Prime Minister Netanyahu and that pointed to his hypocrisy without using that word. What they said is that Israel is fully adhering to the 15-point plan and that Prime Minister Netanyahu's statements are not helpful. So we're seeing two sides of this. On the one hand, a really intense effort by the guy who's responsible for trying to put this plan into place in Gaza to tell Israelis, you don't have to be as worried as your prime minister tells you, everything is fine. And on the other hand, a critique of the prime minister personally. I found that very interesting because I'm pretty sure that Mladenov would not have spoken out if he didn't have a White House okay.
0: Interesting. Well, the Board of Peace plan calls on Hamas to disarm as Israel withdraws, while Israel wants full Hamas disarmament before withdrawal. Have you heard any suggestions about how that chicken and egg sequencing problem can realistically be resolved without leaving one

0: inside feeling like it surrendered.
1: You know, we have about 86 days now until the Israeli elections, and I'll be very surprised if any major steps are undertaken in Gaza until October 27th. But that said, what appears to be underway is a kind of a copy paste of the American ceasefire framework for Lebanon involving pilot zones. So there are a number of areas in southern Gaza, in the area near the city of Rafah, that has basically been flattened, which the Israeli army, as I understand it, as a journalist who's not allowed by Israel to enter Gaza, but these are areas that the Israeli army is already preparing to turn over to an international force that has yet to be fully constituted, and that those will become pilot zones, and that the Board of Peace will determine that each one of these specific enclaves is free of weapons, and then Israel will be expected to withdraw from them. Of course, it'll be the Israeli army preparing these areas. So in a way, the Israeli army itself will be able to assure itself that those specific places have no weapons in them. But I think that that is the plan that the Americans are foreseeing.
0: What does delaying any action on Gaza do for Netanyahu for his election bid?
1: Well, Netanyahu promised Israelis total victory. That was his logo on baseball caps. That was his motto. And it was a line he repeated hundreds, if not thousands of times during this war. And yet he has failed to bring Israel total victory. And in fact, he's failed to remove Hamas from leadership positions within Gaza. That is a really burning failure for this prime minister. And so what it means is that he is unlikely to undertake any steps that would make it evident and undeniable that he's failed to deliver on that promise. And he wants to basically keep the situation in Gaza right now in a kind of stasis. He's playing a very, I would say, risky game between trying to pacify his most hardline ministers and at the same time not provoke Trump too much to basically keep this situation steady until he gets over the line.
0: So Netanyahu's re-election strategy is largely based, it seems, on his close alliance with President Trump. What does the status of that relationship tell us about how Netanyahu will adjust his election strategy? Like, what does he need to project at this point?
1: What we saw yesterday was a remarkable pivot. Prime Minister Netanyahu expected to run for re-election not only as a victorious war leader, but as Donald Trump's best friend. And there were expectations publicly stated by the Israeli government that Donald Trump would come visit Israel in September. He was supposed to be awarded a kind of, you know, fictitious national prize on Israel's behalf. He was expected to endorse Netanyahu, and all of that appears to have been suspended now, all of those expectations. So Netanyahu took a very significant risk yesterday by really pivoting on a dime and transforming himself from the guy who claims he's Donald Trump's best friend to a guy who's telling Israelis, I'm the only one who can stand up against Donald Trump.
0: Noga Tarnopolsky is a journalist based in Jerusalem. In the past few years, the U.S. has wrestled with what to do with statues that still glorified heroes of the Confederacy. Many have been taken down. In Prague, the capital of the Czech Republic, there's a statue that was taken down more than 100 years ago, but Prague recently voted to put it back. It's a monument to Field Marshal Joseph Radetzky, a military commander in the 19th century. Supporters of the move say it's about restoring the Czech Republic's history in the Habsburg Empire. Critics say it's about celebrating the wrong kind of history. From DW's Inside Europe, here's Rob Cameron.
2: The opening bars of Johann Strauss the Elder's Radetzky March, instantly recognizable to audiences across the world. It was written in 1848 to celebrate one of the Habsburg Empire's greatest military victories and the man who achieved it, the Bohemian Field Marshal Josef Radetzky. A decade later, shortly after Radetzky's death at the age of 91, a 10-ton bronze statue was

0: was erected in a square beneath Prague Castle. It was removed in 1919 after the creation of Czechoslovakia, when symbols of Habsburg rule were torn down. Last month, the city voted to restore it, a moment of vindication for the Prague Radetzky Society and the man who founded it, the architect Jan Bárta. Radetzky is part of Czech history, he told me. You can't simply erase a figure like that without impoverishing this country and this nation, he said. The Czech state didn't, after all, come into being in 1918. Its history stretched back to the 10th century, to the time of St. Wenceslas, Jan Bárta told me. It's evolved over the centuries, sometimes with interruptions, but always as part of a continuous historical journey, in his words. And Jan Bárta said that we can't simply forget that history. Radetzky was born into an aristocratic family in Bohemia in 1766 and grew up speaking Czech and German. He spent almost 70 years in the Habsburg army, fighting Napoleon before becoming one of Europe's most celebrated commanders. His victory over the Kingdom of Sardinia at the Battle of Custoza made him a hero across the Austrian Empire. But how would he have seen himself?
1: Yeah, that's a very good question, and I think you...
0: Historian Tomasz Masaj says modern ideas of nationality don't really apply.
1: I don't think that he would think about this in our perspective of modern history or modern nationalities. That's something he and his time actually didn't know. So I think he would describe, or the first thing he would use to describe himself would be that he is loyal servant to emperor, to Habsburg family.
0: However, not everyone agrees the monument belongs back in the square. Blogger and history enthusiast Lubos Rokos believes the issue is about democratic values. He told me that the fundamental argument was that if we live in a democracy, why should we celebrate someone who didn't believe in one? Radetzky, he said, was a general, a field marshal, a soldier. He belonged to the age of monarchy. He lived by the values of that era. And, said Lubos, there's nothing wrong with that. But today's values, he said, are different. For critics, Radetzky represents an empire that the newly independent Czechoslovakia deliberately rejected in 1918. For supporters, removing the statue erased part of Czech history. The original bronze monument was never destroyed. For more than a century, it stood in Prague's Lapidarium Museum, waiting to see whether it will ever return. Now, after generations spent out of sight, it may soon stand once again in the heart of Prague. This is Rob Cameron in Prague.
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Coming up for the balance of the hour, we're on the move with stories about transportation and travel. It is August, after all. Stick around for that. We'll be right back. You're listening to The World.

This is The World. I'm Marco Werman. For the rest of the show today, we're focusing on some of our favorite stories about transportation and travel. I'm guessing that a lot of us think road trip when we think about traveling in cars. If

0: If you drive on American roads, chances are your vehicle is gas-powered and you're budgeting for fuel. If you were driving in China these days, you would more likely be in a car powered by electricity. The EV industry there is huge. Nearly three-quarters of the world's electric cars are made in China. The world's Jeremy Siegel went to Shenzhen in southern China late last year to get a peek at the country's EV muscle and the country's electric car giant, BYD.
1: Standing beside the main road in Shenzhen, you almost forget you're in a city of some 20 million people. On the surface, it looks like what you'd expect in a bustling megacity, a sea of headlights, hubcaps, and hellish traffic. But the roar of engines you'd usually find on a major thoroughfare, virtually non-existent.
2: I've not been in an internal combustion engine car since living here because every car is electric.
1: That's Bridget McCarthy, an American who moved to Shenzhen 3 years ago for work. We meet up in the city's Nanshan neighborhood, a business district home to thousands of tech companies. Out on the street, we see a sea of all-electric taxis made by the Shenzhen-based car company BYD, painted in a uniform blue and white. A bus pulls up to the curb, also BYD, also electric, with hordes of passengers hopping out and heading into a mall where Chinese-made electric cars are sold alongside trendy t-shirts, designer handbags, milk tea, and fried chicken. When we get inside the mall, McCarthy tells me this is all normal in Shenzhen. The local government has been at the forefront of requiring vehicles to go electric, and EVs have just become a given in everyday life.
2: Like, the buses in Shenzhen have been completely electric since 2017. Uh-huh. The taxis have been completely electric since 2018. That was when people weren't even buying passenger vehicles. And now, I think the most recent stat is, as of August, 85% of new vehicles sold here are fully electric.
1: McCarthy works for a hedge fund called Snowball Capital, which invests in EVs and green energy companies. They used to be based in the U.S., and McCarthy tells me years ago, she would never have imagined ending up here.
2: Basically, we were never planning on living in Shenzhen or China, but more and more as China kind of climbs the ladder in terms of tech, we started realizing most of our holdings were in China, and a lot of them, they're headquartered in Shenzhen.
1: Now, McCarthy tells me, it's hard to imagine being anywhere else. Huawei, China's version of Google, Tencent, the Chinese social media giant, DJI, the drone maker, and of course BYD, are all based here. The reason Shenzhen has become widely known as the Silicon Valley of China.
3: So Shenzhen has a lot of its roots as the hardware capital of the world.
1: That's Dan Wong, a technology analyst and author of the book Breakneck, which details how China is undergoing a technological revolution. Back in the 80s and 90s, he says, Shenzhen, which was the first city in China to open to foreign commerce, was nicknamed the world's factory. It was a place where foreign companies, enticed by government incentives, could go to have their products built with cheap labor. But then everything changed in the early 2000s.
3: When a very important company, Apple, decided to make the iPhone in Shenzhen.
1: At the time, Wong tells me, the decision didn't seem that consequential. Just another thing that'd be built in China. What Apple didn't realize was that outsourcing its production to Shenzhen would spark a new era of innovation.
3: What Apple was doing was training hundreds of thousands of Chinese workers every single year to make the most sophisticated electronic product in the world.
1: According to Wong, teaching Chinese workers to make iPhones was kind of like the old teach a man to fish proverb. Apple gave them a new skill and inspired a new generation of entrepreneurs with technical know-how.
3: A lot of these workers would move from making an Apple iPhone in their first year, maybe to making a Huawei phone the next year. And then they may be putting together a DJI drone and then maybe an even more complex product, the electric vehicle batteries.
1: BYD, now synonymous with electric vehicles, wasn't even a car company to begin with. In the 90s and early 2000s, it built batteries.

0: is for cell phones. But Wang says workers who learn from Apple and other American companies that move production to Shenzhen help the company transform from battery maker to unknown car company, now to the world's top EV maker. In less than 20 years, Shenzhen, with BYD at its center, went from the world's factory to the world's premier innovation hub.
1: I think this is a city full of hope.

0: in manufacturing foreign products, the local economy has benefited heavily from the Chinese government.
1: The dynamics here comes from the private sector, but the government provides some support behind it. I think all this merged together to achieve this really extremely fast development.
0: The central government has pumped billions of dollars into BYD, helping it to refine their technology and flood the international market with cheap, efficient cars. Their fast charger only takes 5 minutes, and the company's lowest-end EV, the Seagull, goes for roughly $8,000, a seventh the price of the average EV in the U.S. Critics, including the United States, call these practices unfair. Here's how former President Joe Biden described the practice in a speech last year.
2: China heavily subsidized all these products, pushing Chinese companies to produce far more than the rest of the world can absorb, and then dumping the excess products onto the market at unfairly low prices, driving other manufacturers around the world out of business. It's not competition, it's cheating.
0: But supporters like Bridget McCarthy, whose firm is invested in BYD, say government support has allowed BYD to not only build cars, but to export a clean energy revolution.
3: I'm a huge believer in BYD's dream of actually becoming an energy company, not just a car company. And I think if we look at countries like Brazil, where they already have a huge market share, or Mexico, like, these are countries that without a company like BYD, they wouldn't really be able to progress into the future in terms of green energy.
0: For now, there are still parts of the world, like the U.S. and Canada, where you can't buy a BYD because of protectionist tariffs. But McCarthy says it's not a matter of if, but when that changes, because Chinese EV technology is simply too far ahead and too cheap for America to go it alone. For the world, I'm Jeremy Siegel, Shenzhen, China.
4: Still to come, getting out of your car altogether and onto your bike in Mexico City.
5: Every day, having more cyclists, making motorists more aware of us, I think is a work in progress, and I think we're moving in the right direction.
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0: This is The World. I'm Marco Werman. Calling all savvy travelers with a competitive streak and a yen for traveling on buses and trains. The Trans-European Race wants to test your skills at improvising the quickest and cheapest public transport route across Europe. It begins in London and follows a different route each year, using only a mix of buses, trains, trams, and ferries. The first race began in 2023 with stops in Paris, Venice, Munich, Prague, and Belgrade. Just over 57 hours from the starting point in the British capital, the winner hit the finish line at the Obelisk of Constantine in Istanbul. At the time, we called up Eleanor Parker and Bram Houtenbos, the two who vied for the win, about how it all went down. So you both used different strategies to try and win this race. Eleanor, break down for us your tactics.
1: Once we knew where we were going, it was just a matter of not sleeping or eating or drinking enough water, just being on consecutive buses, not really having any break time. So that was my strategy, just pain.
0: And Bram, what was your approach?
2: So I booked two speculative train reservations on my rail pass, one from Zurich to Budapest and another train from Paris to Munich. And that way I could reasonably cover off a lot of the checkpoints that might have come up.
0: So Eleanor, you had been saying that you did advanced research on what some of the checkpoints were, but when did you actually find out what the checkpoint cities were that you had to hit?
1: So about half an hour before the official start

0: of the race when we were in London, just before we all were heading out to the Eurostar buses to Paris. We were told about the checkpoints.
1: What did you both bring with you? Like, did you have luggage? Bram, how were you traveling?
2: So I stupidly, massively overpacked. I had a laptop with me. I even brought a mouse. I thought I had 12 kilos of luggage, but in the end, it was more like 16. So that's 35 pounds of all sorts of filming kit. And even worse was that I put it all in one big backpack, which means that if you're on a bus, that gets loaded into the hold and you don't have access to it. So it definitely slowed me down.
1: During this race, did your routes cross paths? I mean, did you see each other at all before the finale in Istanbul?
0: When I got into Nice, I was on my own and it was the middle of the night and it was really cold. So I was actually really looking forward to seeing Bram and the other competitor at that point. I was feeling really tired. So even though I'd been getting annoyed at him along the race while I was trying to take over.
2: It was a bit of a kind of cautious getting to know each other, spotting each other, and cordial, but still reserved at the same time.
1: So the finish line is in Sultanahmet Square in Istanbul, beside the famous obelisk. To get there, you both arrive at Istanbul's bus station. Eleanor, what's it like at that station there, and what was your next move?
0: So I was feeling very anxious and very nervous. I could see Bram always sits at the front of the bus, is what I'd noticed. So I thought he was going to be able to get off faster than me. So I'd stood up early because I was like, I need to get a head start getting off the bus. And then it stopped and I ended up getting off, but it turned out to be the wrong stop. It was a service stop. So I was further away from the metro, basically.
2: So I thought that was a masterful stroke and that she'd gained some inside knowledge as to how to navigate the bus station, which is an absolute bastion and very hard to navigate. And so for about 7 minutes, she was off the bus and our bus very slowly made its way to the right spot for proper disembarkation. And at that point, I thought, well, I've already lost. Luckily, I managed to get my luggage off the bus and get out of the bus station, find the metro, buy a ticket using local currency, which I happened to have, and I made it onto the metro. I didn't know at that stage where she was. I could have lost it already. She could have been on a metro 4 minutes ago, and then I definitely would have been lost. But as I got off the metro and I sprinted to the other end for this interchange station, I spotted her on the stairs. I tried to follow her, but I was also conscious that I looked like I was stalking this poor woman and that might land me in some trouble.
0: I had absolutely no idea. In his video, he's standing directly behind me and I had no idea. Like, I had poor observational skills at that moment.
2: At that point, we have to change from the metro to the tram. I take a slightly different route. I think I found a shortcut. I really haven't. I'm going the long way around. But we do find ourselves at the tram stop again. I am convinced that she's clocked me. I try and hide behind some people that apparently works because she still hasn't seen me. It's very busy. So this is the tram that takes you right into the touristy heart of Istanbul. And there's lots of people on the tram. It's very busy. And I feel that with my big bag, I'm definitely in the way. I'm standing in the doorway where people are trying to come in and out. Obviously, I want to stay by the doors because I feel like at some point I need to jump out and run. And then at one point, one stop before the final stop, I see Eleanor running on her Birkenstocks down a lane. And I can't get off in time.
0: All I was aware of was that I was very sweaty and smelly around all these people. And then I got a message on my phone from back home saying, oh, I can see Bram has gone live on social media and he's not there yet. He's not at the Sultanahmet Square. So that was really, in my head, I was like, oh, I've got a chance here. If I run really, really fast.
1: Wow, you're getting remote control feedback during the race.
0: Yeah. Bram sort of shot himself in the foot by going live. I think that gave me the push.
2: I had calculated that next stop would be a shorter distance, but that did take me right across the kind of main causeway with all the historical monuments. Turkey obviously is a very security conscious country. And I saw a guy with a backpack with a blinking light on the top where I had the camera rushing in the direction of these monuments. And they not unreasonably requested to search my bags, which did hold me up for a minute. And then by the time I was on my way again, I did spot Eleanor had won the race.
1: Eleanor, what was

0: like getting to the finish line and you knew you had won?
1: Yeah, it was huge relief when I got to the finish line. It felt, I had so much adrenaline. It was being sort of felt like, yeah, it was a big high.
0: Eleanor, you did the kind of fast and steady way through this race. I suspect just taking part in this trans-European public transport contest suggests some respect for public transportation, but did it make you think differently about public transit?
1: I've always used public transport to go from A to B because I also don't drive, but I've never really considered the possibilities of how far you could potentially get using buses and trains. So yeah, it's opened up a new world for me.
0: Eleanor Parker, the winner of a trans-European public transportation race, and Bram Huttenbos, the runner-up. What a ride, you guys. Thanks so much for sharing the story.
2: Thank you.
1: Thank you.
0: There's still space in this year's event, which begins in just over 2 weeks. Lupine Racing promises a wild party at the end, regardless of when you finish. You know, a lot of people opt for cycling to get around instead of public transportation. You get some exercise and you're also doing good for the environment. That part of cycling has made a huge difference in Mexico City. It is the biggest city in North America, and over the past 30 years, it's gone from being one of the most polluted cities in the world to way down on that list. That's been thanks in part to, you guessed it, a robust culture of cycling, which in turn has also tamed the traffic. Reporter John Burnett got on a bike in Mexico City some time ago to see what's going on.
3: Every Sunday, the world's fifth largest metropolis closes off its broad, leafy avenues in the city center and turns them over to ciclistas, the cyclists. This morning, I'm cruising down the graceful Paseo de la Reforma, past statues, fountains, office towers, parks, and museums, and no cars. I'm surrounded by hundreds of people pedaling bicycles, a great peloton of humanity.
4: One of the riders is Blanca Alcantara, a dental surgeon out with her friend Nitza for a spin on the paseo.
5: Como medio de transporte, aunque ya hay ciclopistas, sigue siendo peligroso.
4: She says, even though there are lots of bike lanes, it's still dangerous. Drivers don't respect cyclists.
5: Pero estos espacios dominicales.
4: But there are more and more people coming out on Sundays, she says, including me. Mexico City now boasts 250 miles of bicycle lanes, most of them created during the pandemic when crowded buses and subways were considered virus traps. People for Bikes, a respected Boulder-based nonprofit, rates cities around the world for their bike networks. The Mexican capital has a higher score than New York, Washington, D.C., or even Portland, Oregon. André Lejeune, Mexico City's Secretary of Mobility, gets tired of all the comparisons to Amsterdam, one of the world's most bikeable cities.
6: It's really trying to replicate like Amsterdam all the time, right? It's like, look at Amsterdam, let's do it in Mexico City. And like, no, Mexico City looks different. We have to find our own way to do it, right?
4: Lejeune is in charge of all public conveyances in this 570-square-mile city, buses, subways, cable cars, and the public bike share system. And how does the slim, sneakered, Princeton-educated secretary get to work? On a bike.
6: I want people to know outside of Mexico City that it's easier to bike in Mexico City than what it looks like at first. We have infrastructure that helps cyclists bike safely along cars.
4: Mexico City's conundrum is the same faced by every ginormous gridlocked city in the world, from New York to Johannesburg to Guangzhou, China. How to get cars off the roads? Mexico City actually has a few advantages.
7: The city is flat, so you can take a bike and go everywhere.
4: That's bike builder Diego Cardenas.
7: The sun or the heat is not that much. We have a very mild weather.
4: He sells bamboo bicycles in a tiny workshop down the block from a mariachi bar. Cardenas has been cycling in his hometown for most of his 38 years. He started building bicycle frames in 2010 from lightweight, sturdy bamboo harvested from Yucatan, Mexico. Now you see them all over the city. He's part of the bicycling movement here.
7: Every day, having more cyclists, making motorists more aware of us, I think is a work in progress, and I think we're moving in the right direction.
4: Emphasis on a work in progress. Drivers don't like it when the city removes lanes on busy streets and turns them over to cyclists.
8: Es una ciudad muy conflictiva en cuanto a movilidad.
4: This city has a lot of conflict when it comes to transportation, says Edgar Sanchez, who drives a private taxi. I see lots of accidents, and the cyclists are very unprotected.

0: Of course, bicycles are nothing new in Mexico City. Just look around. The knife sharpener, the taco seller, the coconut milk vendor.
1: Crema de coco, si hay cocos.
0: They all pedal heavy commercial tricycles. For more than a century, in cities throughout Mexico, people who couldn't afford a vehicle have always ridden bicycles. But the car remains a powerful status symbol in a country where 43% of the people live in poverty. That's changing with urban millennials like Monica Castilla. I met her on a bike lane at a stoplight one weekday morning on her way to her job as a hotel cook in the Zona Rosa.
2: How long have you been riding a bicycle to work?
3: Like 20 minutes. But when I take the bus, it's like 40 minutes. So it's faster, I think.
0: But it's not just the shorter trip and the exercise. For Castilla, it's about avoiding the stress riding public transportation that's carrying literally millions of passengers into and out of this chaotic city every day.
3: You are not with the other people, like, oh my God, in the bus. Everyone is angry, so I think it's better.
4: Mexico City bicycle commuter Monica Castilla ending that story from reporter and avid cyclist John Burnett in the Mexican capital. Good luck cycling in some parts of La Paz, Bolivia, or even driving. The city's extreme topography makes it challenging. It sits way up in the Andes Mountains, nestled in a bowl-shaped depression on a plateau, so not just any kind of transit can work there. As Michael Fox reported from Bolivia's capital a year ago in the spring, a cable car system has transformed how people get around La Paz.
5: 1.5 hours. That's how long it used to take Juan Carlos Plata to go to and from work along the winding, car-choked streets of La Paz. Now, 11 minutes. It's been really good for us. It's incredible, he says. It's calm. No one bothers you. You couldn't expect anything like this before. The cable car, or teleférico as it's known here, was a pipe dream for years. But then, with the financial boom of the late 2000s and early 2010s, then-President Evo Morales made it a priority. It was inaugurated in 2014. 200,000 people use it each day. You've seen the geography of La Paz, says José Victor Choque, who rides the cable car frequently. Mountains, up and down. So to have a direct mode of transportation, it's beneficial for everyone. It really saves time. And the price is right. 3 bolivianos, or about 30 cents. I spent a pair of days riding up and down across the city. I'll be honest, I had expected long wait times, like you see for gondola rides at ski resorts. There was none of that. There are lines during rush hour, but they move quickly. A new car leaves the station every 12 seconds. That translates into roughly 50 people a minute.
6: I'm on the, heading onto the orange line right now. There's a couple people in front of me. And they're on.
5: Everyone sits, the doors close. Seconds later, the car speeds up and out of the station. In some of the cars, people talk softly. In one of the rides I took, someone was FaceTiming, but in most, everyone's quiet. It's almost like a place of meditation or reflection. Flying high over the busy streets and mass of cinder block homes, you can hear the sounds of the city, but they're muffled by the distance and the glass. The cable car is also really practical, says Ibi, who only gave her first name before running to catch a ride.
7: When hacen sus marchas, sus...
5: When there are protests and roadblocks, it used to be a huge problem, she says. Now, we just fly over them. Protests aren't the only thing the cable cars help people get around. The streets of La Paz flood often in the rainy season, which stretches from November into April. 1.5-hour downpour in late January overflowed worn-out sewage systems, choking traffic, and sending water shooting up from manholes. The cable cars and their passengers rolled on like nothing happened.
8: Amo mi teleférico. Sí.
5: I love my cable car, says lawyer Olivia Espejo, who uses it to travel back and forth from work each day. For example, right now it's raining, and you would never find a minibus on the street, she says. Instead, the cable car continues to run. That's a huge benefit. I am very happy, she says. Is there a negative to La Paz's cable car system? Anthropologist

0: Es Carlos Revilla, says yes.
1: Pero aquí fue carísimo, ¿no? Fue carísimo y se hizo, digamos, un poco a toda costa.
0: It was really expensive, he says. The costs were way over budget, and they had to raise some properties to build it. But on the other hand, says Revilla, something else happened that was totally unexpected. It's been breaking down walls in the city between the rich and the poor.
1: Que la gente, digamos, del Alto podía ir a los malls, y luego la gente de las zonas...
0: Working class people from El Alto can go to the malls, he says. Upper class people from the southern region can go to the July 16th market and feel safe. So there's been this beautiful process of rupturing urban segregation, he says. In a country where everyone is divided over politics, the cable car is just about the one thing everyone can agree on.
2: Por suerte, no.
3: Es increíble.
0: Luckily, I don't know anyone that doesn't like the cable car, says 17-year-old high school student Ignacio Crespo.
2: Me siento muy bien de que en la ciudad en la que yo vivo podamos disfrutar.
0: He says it feels good that in the city where he lives, he can enjoy the longest cable car in the world. It's not new technology, he says, but it's innovative and helpful on so many occasions. For The World, I'm Michael Fox, La Paz, Bolivia.

0: This is The World. I'm Marco Werman. In the Indian city of Hyderabad, an inventor has found fame by creating vehicles in the shape of everyday objects. At Suda Cars Museum, they've got burger cars, a basketball car, even a car shaped like a huge toilet. It may sound like a quirky idea, but many of these vehicles are meant to build awareness around specific social issues. Earlier this year, reporter Jamie Fullerton went to Hyderabad to meet the man behind these remarkable cars.
1: I'm in a small, sun-blasted car park under a raised highway in Hyderabad, a huge city in South India. I'm sitting inside a vehicle that's shaped like a massive yellow motorbike helmet, and I'm driving it in circles. The helmet car is just one of many quirky homemade vehicles created by Kanyaboyan Sudhakar Yadav, who is surely one of India's most eccentric inventors.
2: Now we are changing it over to most of the cars EV. So right now, like burger I have, then I'm making a pizza-shaped car. That is going to be EV again.
1: Now in his late 60s, Yadav has been making vehicles since he was a teenager. His wacky cars, to use his phrasing, include a burger-shaped car, a camera car, a full-size double-bed car, and a drivable chessboard. It's got chess pieces on it that you can move around. But many of Yadav's vehicles have deeper meanings than wackiness. And over the decades, his hobby has ended up being a far wider-reaching project.
2: In the beginning, I thought I'll just make one or two and then stop it. But it went on. The best part is my parents never stopped me.
1: Yadav shows me around Suda Cars Museum, which he opened in 2000 to show off his eccentric vehicles. We soon see his toilet car. To drive it, you stand in the vehicle's toilet bowl section with the flush handle behind you. This car has been popular online.
2: Toilet, that became quite popular in Europe. I mean, people who come here, they get a smile on their face once they see
1: this. Yadav shows me a basketball car, a football car, and a coffee cup car. This being India, of course, there's a huge cricket bat car too. It's parked near a shoe car, complete with laces.
2: This is my first car, shoe car.
3: This is your first, first car, the first wacky car you made?
2: Wacky car, yes.
3: Yeah.
1: Yadav's main family business is running a printing press. He says he was lucky to have a well-off background and to have a father who encouraged him to pursue his unusual hobby. During Yadav's school and college years, a local small-time garage owner took him under his wing, teaching

0: him how to visualize new vehicle concepts.
1: At that time, I used to pass through one garage. There used to be one guy. He used to make beautiful cars. I used to observe him when I'm going and coming back from the school. Then one day I went and requested him to help me out. And he was outright helped me.
0: In 1991, Yadav visited a carnival in the US and saw a car shaped like a skating shoe. That inspired him to make his own wacky shoe car. Yadav soon started working on vehicles with more purpose than delighting children and making museum visitors laugh. In the early 2000s, he made a pink condom-shaped vehicle that you sit on with the tip in front of you. It was made to mark World AIDS Day.
1: For the AIDS, a lot of hype was there. Then I said I should make something like that. Came in Playboy magazine also. When you do something different, then you get wonderful publicity.
0: He made a cigarette car, then deconstructed that vehicle to encourage people to break the habit of smoking. His helmet car promoted road safety. Then during the COVID pandemic, Yadav quickly knocked up a garish green car in the shape of the coronavirus. It was driven around Hyderabad as a reminder for people to stay at home and isolate.
1: So then I took the virus-shaped car all over the city. And people were, you know, they were peeping from the windows, doors, and seeing, watching. But the message is clear, be indoors. It was a great message.
0: In Sudha Cars Museum, Yadav shows me a gold-colored birdcage car. Currently, there's a big stuffed toy tiger sitting in it, but Yadav said he recently made school children go in it. The idea was to teach them firsthand that caging birds is unethical.
1: And then I made this cage, bird cage car. Took the thing to a lot of schools as well. So we make the children go and stand inside. And it's how suffocating it is, you know, when you're put in the cage. So not to cage birds. The message was not to cage birds.
2: Is that your belief, that you shouldn't cage birds?
1: Of course, yes. You have no right.
0: We walk back out to the car park in front of the museum. On the concrete, there's a small vehicle in the shape of a book, just big enough for one person to sit on.
2: This is the Guinness Records.
1: Yes. I specially designed for them.
0: Yadav made this vehicle to mark Guinness World Records recognizing him for having the most wacky vehicles in a museum. He's now made over 60 of them. He sits astride the book vehicle, his knees splayed wide, and starts driving it around the car park. A museum visitor named Vaibhav Galba is standing nearby, watching the screeing showcase.
3: Because he's the king of all this in our field. And coming from Hyderabad, a person who's represented Hyderabad and won Guinness Book of World Records so many times, so we thought there's another better place than to go to him. So that's the reason we had come to him.
2: Is he quite famous in Hyderabad?
3: Yes, he is, indeed.
0: Galba works as a DJ and events organizer and came to Sudha Cars Museum to get advice about building a vehicle for his company. He's known about Yadav and his car since he was a child.
3: But the only thing I knew, I used to get fascinated by seeing, you know, cars shaped in like shoes and all. And, you know, we used to come in as a school, with a school and all the field trips and all. So, you know, that things, you know, fascinate us.
0: What's next for Yadav's wacky automobile empire? He's old enough to retire, but says he's scouting locations to launch Sudha Cars Museums elsewhere in India and wider Asia. And when the next public health crisis emerges, he'll be ready to make a corresponding car.
2: Are you planning to make any other cars that have messages like the condom, the coronavirus, the chart?
1: I don't know. I have to go according to the time. I never thought of coronavirus and the condom. So it's like that. I don't know what this is going to be next.
2: What the next health crisis is going to be, right?
0: Before I leave Sudha Cars Museum, Yadav lets me drive the shoe car, his first ever wacky car.
2: This is brake on the left.
1: Brake.
2: Brake. Accelerator. And then just, like...
0: I manage to drive the shoe around the car park for about 30 seconds before the engine gives out, which isn't bad for a homemade vehicle that's over 30 years old. The museum piece that started it all for Yadav, who shows no sign of slowing down production.
2: Oh, it's gone again.
0: For The World, I'm Jamie Fullerton in Sudha Cars Museum Car Park, Hyderabad.

0: You can find us online anytime at theworld.org. I'm Marco Werman. Thank you for listening. We'll see you right back here tomorrow.
1: The World's theme music is composed by Ned Porter. The World is a co-production of GBH Bar.

0: PRX.
1: That was The World from PRX. The program was recorded earlier in the day.
2: The following program was previously recorded by NHK World Japan.
3: This is Asian View from NHK World Japan. I'm Hiroko Kitadai. Amid growing military pressure from China, Taiwan is holding annual military exercises. The drills are designed to help prepare Taiwan's defense forces for a possible invasion. Part of the exercises is based on a scenario in which a runway has been attacked and destroyed. Soldiers use heavy equipment to quickly repair the damage and then launch fighter aircraft. Drone operation drills are scheduled as well, taking into account what has been learned from Russia's invasion of Ukraine and fighting in Iran. Ukrainian President Volodymyr Zelensky is calling for more international support to help defend his country. He says North Korea is sending tens of thousands of troops to Russia. Zelensky said 30,000 to 50,000 North Koreans are to be deployed to Russian territory. Zelensky also said North Korean missiles have been found in Ukraine. He said Pyongyang will continue to gain experience in modern warfare with help from Russia. People across Japan are marking 81 years since the U.S. dropped an atomic bomb over the city of Nagasaki. During the annual peace ceremony on Sunday, Mayor Suzuki Shiro said that nuclear weapons can never coexist with humanity.
4: Empathizing with the perspective and suffering of others and trying to understand one another are a significant step towards avoiding confrontation and conflict.
3: The atomic bomb exploded on August 9, 1945. It is estimated to have killed more than 73,000 people by the end of that year. Many survivors suffered from cancer and other diseases related to radiation exposure. We are broadcasting from NHK in Tokyo.
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8: 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That's Puzzling, all summer long. 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
9: From CBC News, The World This Hour, I'm Neil Herland. The mayor of Summerland, BC is warning residents to brace themselves for what's left behind after a wildfire hit his district in the Okanagan. There's still a lot of cleanup to do before evacuees can return home. Michelle Allen reports.
10: Through the smoke, water bombers unload on the Bald Range fire. Crews are working overnight as dry conditions fuel the flames near Summerland. But so much is burning, evacuees are not able to return home.
11: It's not a time right now to be able to go back to the community. It is not safe at this time.
10: Graham Statt is the Regional Emergency Operations Center Director. At an update, Summerland officials say they will start triaging requests from people who want to temporarily return to evacuation zones. But if evacuees are allowed in, it will be temporary. Summerland Mayor Doug Holmes says what evacuees find may be difficult to take in.
12: When we do get back, we need to brace ourselves for what's there or what's not.

0: there. It's going to be hard. It's going to be really hard.
1: Police say they aren't aware of any new fatalities. Over the weekend, an 80-year-old woman from Meadow Valley died while trying to flee with her family. The Bald Range fire now burns over 15,000 hectares. Michelle Allen, CBC News, Vancouver.
2: Federal conservatives want to see details of the $2.3 billion military satellite contract with Telesat. The deal was announced last week, but as Murray Brewster reports, the opposition will have to decide whether they want to turn concerns about the friendship between the Prime Minister and the company CEO into a wider battle over transparency and conflict of interest.
3: This is about a matter of trust.
4: Conservative defense critic James Bazan, who says the government has some explaining to do about its decision to hand the multi-billion dollar satellite contract to Telesat.
3: Was Prime Minister Carney involved in the decision-making process? Did he recuse himself?
4: The Prime Minister has a public friendship with the CEO of Telesat, Dan Goldberg. Bazan says the opposition wants to see contract details and the cabinet decision points that led to the Telesat agreement. All of that is covered by cabinet and commercial confidentiality and likely not to be released. The Privy Council Office says all of the appropriate conflict of interest screens were in place for the Telesat deal, and Goldberg says Carney played no role in the decision, which was handled by federal officials.
5: We went through an absolutely rigorous process.
4: Goldberg says the Arctic Satellite Network will be operational by 2028. Murray Brewster, CBC News, Ottawa.
2: Rescue teams are searching for survivors after a magnitude 7.4 earthquake hit Colombia. Julia Baldi is deputy country director for the World Food Program in Colombia.
6: There are different needs in terms of immediate shelter and food requirements that might come for the people who have lost their house, their homes, and the ones that have been affected.
2: And the Colombian pop star Shakira is making an urgent appeal on her Instagram for donations to the relief effort. The future of New Zealand's Prime Minister hangs in the balance.
7: Have you lost the support of your caucus? Have you considered resigning, Prime Minister?
8: Same, I'll talk to you tomorrow.
2: Christopher Luxon is facing calls to step aside less than 3 months before an election. Luxon is calling an urgent meeting of his National Party caucus on Wednesday. On the Platform X, he writes, it is clear from various media reports and conversations there is increased speculation about my leadership. Luxon was elected Prime Minister of New Zealand in 2023. U.S. President Donald Trump is weighing in on the controversy facing the Global Soccer Federation, FIFA, and its leader, Gianni Infantino. In a post last night on his Truth Social site, Trump says FIFA would be making a terrible mistake if for any reason they even considered replacing President Gianni Infantino. He is fantastic. Infantino has been under fire since he proposed a plan to sell part of the World Cup commercial rights to private investors. And that is your World This Hour. I'm Neil Herland.
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10: There's a new crime show out now called Furious, and it's not your typical cat and mouse thriller. For starters, the serial killer targeting victims in their homes is a young woman, and so is the FBI agent tasked with tracking her down. It's a revenge plot against powerful men landing in a post-Epstein world. I'm Emil Niazi, sitting in for Elamine Abdel Mahmoud. This is Commotion. Allison Herman and Roxana Haddadi are here to talk about the show. Welcome back to Commotion.
11: Thank you.
12: Thanks for having me.
10: Okay, Roxana, you know, what I immediately found so gripping about this show are the two women at the center. There's a serial killer played by Lola Pettigrew and FBI agent Alice Black, played so brilliantly by Emmy Rossum. Talk to me about these characters and what makes them so compelling.
12: Yeah, I am going to say that it is a cat and mouse. It is not necessarily what you expect from a cat and mouse, but that's the best way to sort of understand where these characters begin. Mm-hmm. So you have this character played by Lola Pettigrew, who we open with her killing a man in his brownstone during Halloween.
10: And a very obnoxious man, too.
12: A very terrible man. All the men in the show are mostly terrible. But yeah, so we sort of set it with knowing that this woman is capable of violence, and she has a very personal reason for doing this. Mm-hmm. And then we end

0: encounter with Emmy Russum's character, who used to be an NYPD detective. And we learn that she basically like was run out of the department because she dared to speak about her boyfriend, who at the time, also an NYPD detective, was physically abusing her. So we start with this commonality between these women. Both of them have had something done to them by more powerful men. Mm-hmm. Both of them are in a position where society believes these men more than they believe these women, right? And so we're following each of them as they're dealing with this personal violence that has been inflicted upon them, how they're dealing with it, how they're living with it each day. And yet also they're being like pulled into each other's orbit in this like cop, FBI agent chasing this criminal. But there's so many overlaps and like fascinating common threads that I think keep these characters feeling really spontaneous while we also know their pattern of behavior. It's very well written.
1: Mm-hmm. It is very well written. And it's written by Liz Merriweather, who, you know, very famously did New Girl. And the way she's exploring sort of women in her work is really, really interesting. How's the show landing for you, Roxana? Because it's one of those shows that if you just watch the trailer, you might have just skipped past it.
0: Yeah, I ride really hard for this show. Mm-hmm. I think it is really wonderful. I think Liz Merriweather is doing something, as you said, she has done New Girl. She did The Dropout. She did Dying for Sex. I think she has a very sort of fascinating perspective on, yes, what it is to be a woman like living in these times, but also what it is to be a woman who isn't like a perfect victim, a perfect innovator. Often these women are bad mm-hmm. morally. Mm-hmm. And I do think there is something really, she has a lot of finesse in sort of understanding what drives a woman to break bad. And then what does that look like? And I love that. I love the scope of Furious and how it's approaching that.
1: Allison, this is a show that critics are loving, but audiences are also really loving. It's got a 98% rating on Rotten Tomatoes. What do you think it is about the show that is just really connecting with people right now?
2: I think this show has a really interesting relationship to archetypes of female anger. So we should probably mention, in addition to the central cat and mouse of the show, you also have a third primary female character, an FBI agent, Nora Washington, played by Quincy Tyler Bernstein. And Merriweather gives her sort of a very convenient interest in Greek mythology so that she can explain. There's a very long speech in the season premiere about Medusa and how mm-hmm. anger can turn you into a monster. Later, she talks about like the Greek terms for different types of anger. But I think it's really interesting to have that character in the mix. And you sort of see, as the story unfolds, there are very familiar archetypes, right? There's the harmed woman. There's the burnt out cop who turns to drugs and sex to cope. Mm-hmm. And then you also see it really like play with and push past those archetypes. So there's a really interesting mix of familiarity and novelty. And I found a lot of that in the scenes between Emmy Rossum and Jake Lacey as her former partner, who was abusive. I found it in the scenes between Lola Pettigrew and Steve Way, who portrays, without spoilers, a sort of important person in the killer's life. And you have a really interesting combination, I think, of elements that people recognize and elements that take them by surprise and perhaps complicate the story beyond, like you said, your initial impressions.
1: Mm-hmm. Well, on that note about the character Nora Washington, I want to play a clip from the show.
3: Juries want to believe that women who are victims of violence are all good people, but in my experience, being a victim of violence just makes you colder, more calculating. Victims of violence are the most violent. Don't you think so?
1: So that is Quincy Tyler Bernstein in the first episode of Furious. As you said, she plays FBI agent Nora Washington. She's a kind of jaded investigator in the sex crimes unit. Another very, very compelling character. So Roxana, when Hollywood usually portrays these kind of female revenge plots, there's this risk of sensationalizing women's anger. You know, she's in a bra and she's talking, but there's still this like, you know, major spotlight on the violence and sex over some of that nuance. How do you feel about the way the show is handling its femme fatale?
0: I think what's really interesting about

0: the show is that it is acknowledging that in this specific instance, the femme fatale is a sort of performance. Like what we're seeing in Lola Pettigrew's character, the way that this character is able to seduce these men by sort of being like the party girl. A couple of different times she says, "You can do anything to me." And mm-hmm. this like unlocks the worst stuff that could happen to her. Mm-hmm. But I do think there's sort of a very self-aware quality to some men want this. And so this character is allowing herself to be objectified to reach her ultimate goal. Mm. But I don't think the show is objectifying her. I think there's this very fine line between what the character is doing and what the show is saying about the violence that she is committing. And I think the larger question of the show, and I think this is something that we have dealt with culturally for a while and we don't have an answer, is like, what do we do with these men? What does justice look like? Mm-hmm. Is justice even possible? And there is a later conversation in the season that really digs in explicitly into this question in a way that I think is purposefully unresolved. And it really leaves it up to the audience, excuse me, to make a decision. Like what this character is doing is not necessarily legal, but it is sort of asking the question of the audience, is there any world in which this is correct? Because justice by a legal means is not possible. And so I think the way the femme fatale is a performance, the way the show is explicitly asking its audience that question, it's all sort of woven together to make us wonder as we're watching the show, how we feel about all this.
1: Yeah, I want to get more into that concept in a moment. But Allison, talk to me about how shows like this do handle sex, you know, because there is this idea of, you know, she's a victim of trafficking, but she's also using it to kind of take her power back. How do you think it handles that aspect?
2: I honestly think a lot of the show's success in that aspect lies in Lola Pettigrew's performance, which is truly incredible. Mm-hmm. I actually thought a lot about, I first noticed them as an actor in the FX adaptation of Say Nothing, the Patrick Rad and Keefe book about the Troubles, which is also a role that is very concerned with anger and justice and violence undertaken in the name of what's theoretically a good cause, but can often cause harm to innocent people. And I think the way she takes it in the show is something I really noticed about this character who, as we learn, was trafficked and abused as a young child, is Pettigrew really embodies how she's frozen at that age. Mm-hmm. Like, I often found myself having to remind myself that this character is supposed to be in her mid to late 20s because Pettigrew is so good at making her very childlike, very impetuous, very angry, very often like whimsical and carefree when she's in a lighter moment. And I think that really works to drive home for you that even when this character is using her sexuality with intention, something has gone very wrong in her development in that point of, in that aspect of her life, that Pettigrew allows to kind of suffuse every moment of her performance without the writing having to be super explicit about exactly what happened to her at that age.
1: Mm-hmm. Yeah, both characters seem sort of stuck in the moment that of trauma for them. Roxana, you know, FBI agent Alice Black is also dealing with her own trauma. She's, you know, we meet her sort of in the wake of an abusive relationship. What do you think the show is trying to say about the way women deal with violence and how they sort of negotiate taking back power?
0: I think the thing about Alice's character is the way that we're seeing her react to violence is both very personal and very palpable. And I want to talk about the personal thing first, because I don't know if I've seen this in another television show. But the thing that we are seeing Alice do is we learn that she was physically abused by her partner. And we also learn that it seems like the only way that she is maintaining sexual relationships is with strangers that she meets through apps. And sort of the setup is these men, I think, break into her apartment and try to attack her. And then it becomes a sexual altercation. We see some of the men be uncomfortable with that. We see a lot of the men be okay with that. Mm-hmm. And I think, again, it is sort of this question of like Allison speaking about what the killer is going through. Like Alice also seems stuck in this dynamic where she's trying to figure out what this means. Why is she sexually aroused by this? Is she actually sexually aroused by this?

0: or is she sort of just trying to deal with it? I think there's a lot in this show that is about like critical thinking mm-hmm. and process. Like, what is your personal process for dealing with something that happened to you? So we have on the one hand these scenes in the apartment where she's with this man. And then also broadly, we learn like she hasn't showered because these assaults from her ex usually happened in the shower. So I think there's one thing that is like very recognizable for a lot of us. You probably avoid something horrible that happened to you. And then the other thing where she's directly grappling with it, I think is storytelling that we're not really used to. Mm-hmm. And like to mimic what Allison said about the novelty, like that's the texture of the show that I don't think we're getting in a lot of other women's media.
1: Mm-hmm, definitely.
0: Or just media.
1: Or media. And yes, exactly. Yeah. Allison, quickly, you know, there are still these stereotypes, you know, that are very prevalent in these types of shows. How does the show overcome them or does it?
2: I think sometimes it uses the stereotypes more directly than at other points. I think you can really pinpoint the topical inspiration of especially as the show continues. There's a lot of use of Jeffrey Epstein as a very mm-hmm. clear point of reference and inspiration, which I think sometimes mixes a little not as clearly.
1: Are you freezing there, Allison? Roxana, just... Okay, we got you back there, Allison. missed the last bit of your answer there.
2: Yeah, I was just talking about how the Jeffrey Epstein elite perpetrators of it all sometimes mixes a little less coherently with the more everyday nature of the abuse that people experience. Like Alice Black's abuser is just a relatively normal guy.
1: Yeah.
2: So I think sometimes there's a little bit of tension in the show between stereotypes undermined effectively and playfully in the case of Nora Washington just makes a very casual joke about, you think I've never asked someone to take a whack at this pinata?
1: Yes.
2: And I love how, you know, her story is maybe not explored like as directly as the main two characters, but it's very much established like this person as a whole life and a whole psychological background that we're not privy to, but we know exists.
1: Mm-hmm.
2: But yeah, without spoilers, I think as the show hurtles towards its conclusion, some of the more like ripped from the headlines elements start to take the fore. And I found those less compelling than the cultivation of these protagonists as these vividly realized individuals in their own right.
1: Mm-hmm. I mean, there's so much to get into with this show, but I really love where you guys have taken us. And I'm so excited for the next episode. Gonna immediately watch it when I get home tonight. thank you both so much for chatting through this with us.
0: Thank you.
2: Thank you.
1: Roxana Haddadi is a TV critic at Vulture, and Allison Herman is a TV critic with Variety. The latest episode of Furious is out today on Disney+, and you can catch new episodes every Monday.

0: I'm Emil Niazi sitting in for Elamine Abdel Mahmoud. This is Commotion. So a few weeks ago, there was a lot of unexpected art on the shelves at a Value Village in Penticton, British Columbia. Every thrifter's dream come true. But the art, it turns out, was actually donated to the Penticton Art Gallery, and it was meant to be used for fundraising purposes. So a lot of people are very unhappy, including some of the artists who made the works. Art critic and curator Charlene K. Lau is here to talk about the backlash. Welcome to the show, Charlene.
1: Thank you. Good morning.
0: So tell us quickly about the moment where people started to notice something was up with the artwork at Value Village, which is normally like a pretty hit and miss.
2: So some of the work started looking strangely familiar to some locals, and then one of the artists was alerted, and he went and he saw that it was one of his works that he had donated to the Penticton Art Gallery. And so word had spread on Facebook, and then the actual former curator also got involved. And so he went down, and apparently a number of folks, locals, went down to just check it out. So they approached the bins, because there were dozens of artwork still there, to see what they could salvage. And so I believe they bought back maybe a number of works that they could. So, and then it just exploded on CBC and various articles just reading about where it came from and the whole process

0: behind it. It's really fascinating. And also, unfortunately, I think similar to other things that have happened before. And sort of also, if I may say, there's like this shame about also like not having dealt with something by like storing it.
1: Right.
0: So it's very interesting. Human psychology.
1: Well, let's get more into that.
0: Yes.
1: What was some of the artwork that was donated? Like, what are we talking about here? Paintings, sculptures?
0: They do look to be mostly paintings. Small size, something for the home, largely landscapes, some portraits as well. So it's quite, well, there also actually was one work that was by the precursor to Bob Ross.
1: Wow.
0: So quite well-known artist who I believe had been on PBS. So not names.
1: Yes. Yeah.
0: Yeah.
1: You said that this feels similar, but it feels unprecedented to me that artwork from a gallery would end up at a thrift store.
0: Yes. Okay. Well, part of that was me just also thinking about the Detroit Institute of Arts when they were going bankrupt and they said they were going to sell off a lot of their collection, and people were saying, you can't do that. They luckily averted that and received funding to stay open. They did not have to sell off parts of their collection. But there's this idea that art is also forever. Mm-hmm. And so I think it's difficult. And of course, art is also, it represents the artist, and it's like kind of an extension of themselves. Yeah. So it's really hurtful that that happens. But there are multiple cases where with institutions, and these are things that are not talked about, not known. I guess that's why I talk about shame.
1: Yeah.
0: Is that if something doesn't sell at an auction or something like that, and this has happened to me before, and it's sort of like, oh, I have to give it back to the artist, but you've taken this work into care. And so there's something that's really heartbreaking about that, and having to tell somebody like, I'm sorry, your work didn't sell, and giving it back. And so that's not quite the same, but it sounds like there were hundreds. I think the article said hundreds, and it was just reached a critical mass at a time. They just had to do something about it.
1: Yeah. Well, let's talk about the statement that they put out, because once you sort of hear about it, you're like, well, it's understandable. So talk to me, what did the Penticton Art Gallery say about why they sent these artworks off to Value Village?
0: So apparently there was a list of criteria. I believe it was 8 to 10 points. One of them had to do with quality, in the sense that what was the physical condition of the work, not quality judging
1: of the
0: artistic quality.
1: Yeah.
0: You know, but that would have been maybe something else.
1: Yeah.
0: Also provenance, so the history. Who did it come from? Also, is the artist's name identifiable? I don't know what they meant by that. If it was like, could they see a signature? Did they know who it was from? So if they couldn't, if they didn't know who it was attributed to, then it would be difficult to give it back. There are so many other things. I think of something like, could they get it reframed? Or what was the cost? They did hold back some to attempt to use for fundraising later.

0: but then donated the dozens that they felt weren't included in that criteria.
1: And they talked about storage too, right? I mean, I do imagine that it's difficult to have more than you can keep in the gallery and you have to put it somewhere.
0: Yes, this is always a huge concern that is very unsexy to talk about. Like
1: yes, yeah.
0: All of the workings that happen behind an institution, yeah. You're like, did you really want to know? It's like, I don't think people find it very interesting, but so many galleries and museums have these storerooms. There are secret locations outside the city, at the outskirts of the city, mm-hmm. where there's secure facilities where, depending on how large the institution, it's on lockdown, basically. So it's always an issue of trying to maintain, you know, the collection, where to put it, is there room?
1: Mm-hmm.
0: And so it does affect collecting policies, which is also very interesting,
1: unsexy.
0: At least to me. Interesting to me, unsexy for everyone else.
1: Interesting to me, too, honestly. The gallery also said they wanted to bring the artworks to Value Village to receive maximum exposure, which I think is very sweet way of putting it. Is there any value for the people shopping at Value Village to acquire artworks at an affordable price?
0: I think so. And as you mentioned earlier, you sort of are going to look for something or treasure hunting. And despite the way in which it was seemingly unceremoniously dropped off, I think that this work will find loving homes to mm-hmm. be in. And at the end of the day, isn't that what any artist desires too, and that it is something that's affordable, is accessible. These are huge questions all the time the art community goes through. Does the everyday person even care about what we're doing? And here it's for you. It's for anyone coming by it. You wouldn't normally be able to just walk in a gallery and just buy something off a wall.
1: Yeah. What would have been the alternative that might have appeased artists or been a little less shocking?
0: I think they could have done something.

0: church to also make sure that that artwork circulated within community. And maybe not an auction, as those have also become kind of controversial because they also promise maximum exposure.
1: Yes, yeah.
0: And don't give the artist as much exposure or funds as they would have liked, or the institution. But something that I'm just thinking off the back, you know, a raffle or something like that. Mm-hmm. Like, there is a way in which to get these pieces into folks' hands, and within the institution itself without handing it off to a commercial entity.
1: Is this something that we're going to end up dealing with more and more? Because, you know, a lot of people don't have the space to take on their, let's say, their parents' art collection, or, you know, people feel like they're being generous when they donate this stuff to an institution. But if there's no space, well, you know, what are they supposed to do?
0: That is a huge question, and it's coming up because there's a lot of baby boomers mm-hmm. who have their art collections or their things, just things in general.
1: Things, yes.
0: I'm dealing with it right now in terms of my family's things. And where do you put them? They do end up, unfortunately, going somewhere. Mm-hmm. But it is a huge issue because it's assumed that everybody will want something. Like, my mom has a ton of books, and she's like, any library will want this.
1: Okay. Well, I mean,
0: it is an issue,
1: but I think it's really fascinating. And I so appreciate you chatting through this with us, Charlene.
0: Thank you.
1: Charlene K. Lau is an art historian and critic and the public art curator at the Evergreen Brickworks in Toronto. You can read more about the story we were just talking about on the CBC Arts website.

That's I with Humankind featuring Tennille Towns. I has a bunch of shows coming up this fall in Toronto, Montreal, Winnipeg, and more. And that's it for the show today. I'm Emil Niazi in for El Amin Abdel Mahmoud. This is Commotion. Thanks for listening.

0: That was Commotion. Next up, it's Because News, Canada's funniest news quiz.
1: This is a repeat. Enjoy some old news.
2: Because News.
3: With Gavin Crawford.
1: I'm Gavin Crawford. Welcome to Because News, Canada's funniest news quiz. Fresh off their jobs at the Washington Post, let's meet this week's panel. In the first chair, he says, don't feel bad, Artemis 2. We've all been delayed by the odd hydrogen leak. Let's blast off with Eric Peterson.
4: How rude. How rude.
1: In the center chair, she's got a strong gait, solid breeding, and great color. It's our best in show, Jan Caruana.
5: Wow, wow, wow, Canada!
1: And finally, we may feel like we're all in jeopardy in these crazy times, but they're actually a Jeopardy champ. From CBC's Bookends, it's Mattea Rhode. All right, panel, are you ready to make some hay out of the headlines?
5: Heck yeah.
6: Let's get to it.
1: Then let's get started.
7: Here we go.
5: Yeah.
1: Panel, get ready for a Because News eulogy, or as I call it, a Because Newlogy. Have a listen to this eloquent obituary, if you will, and try to unearth the news story behind it.
8: Dearly beloved, we are gathered here today to celebrate the life of our friend. For 80 years, you were a staple in our lives, and every minute made our thirst for you grow. When we first met, you were cold and icy, but it was our pleasure to watch you thaw and pour your goodness into our lives. You truly were an inspiration, for when life gave you lemons, you made lemonade. And so we concentrate on you and raise a glass. Amen.
1: All right, panel. You heard the Because Newlogy. Can you tell me what sweet friend has reached the end of their shelf life?
5: Wayne Gretzky wine. Nobody wants it.
1: Very good guess, Eric.
4: Well, I'm really puzzled by that. All this melting, and seems that it's referred to the polar ice caps. I know, the shelf life of the polar ice caps. It's always been a topic that's fascinated me.
1: The polar ice caps is incorrect, Mattea Rhode.
6: We've got, so, first of all, I'm stuck on the pronunciation of amen that I heard in that eulogy. Amen? What did you say? My God.
1: Amen.
6: Amen. Well, I heard concentrate, I heard minute, I heard lemonade, I heard lots of very juicy tidbits that lead me to think that this is about Minute Maid is stopping production of frozen juice concentrate.
1: Correct. For the point, it is the end of frozen juice cans.
5: R.I.P.
1: A CBC News headline reads, "The Last Slorp." Why frozen juice just died. Minute Maid says it will discontinue all frozen juice concentrates by April. Why exactly are the squishy little cans of frozen concentrate going away?
4: Well, it's because of climate change, of course, freezing orange juice has now become redundant when the orange is already frozen on the tree. Even in Texas and Florida these days, you simply pick them up, stomp on them, and put them in a tin. You don't need to freeze them anymore, in a word.
1: Good guess, no.
6: I have to assume it's this weird thing where, despite the fact that we constantly hear that young people have no money and are so broke, no one wants to buy products that make you seem poor, such as frozen juice.
1: It is because people are not buying it. because they don't want to seem poor, I don't think. I think that part might not be correct.
6: I think I was on Twitter too much this week and people...

0: were like talking about how no one buys frozen meals and just DoorDashes everything, and like everyone thinks they're too good for all the ways we used to eat thrifty.
1: Yeah, it is basically shifting consumer preference.
2: Of course, in my time, if you bought, now, which goes back very, very, very long, a long, long, long time ago, there wasn't fresh orange juice. There wasn't orange juice in containers.
1: The only was there oranges? Daddy, was there oranges?
2: There were not oranges all year round. There was oranges in the summer. And at Christmas time, we had mandarin oranges, but there were no oranges in between. And frozen orange juice in the small town I came from was a sign of being wealthy enough and not a sign of not being on the upper end, not close to the 99. But part of the 19. Well, please stop me.
3: The kombucha buyers, if you will.
1: Kombucha crowd.
3: Yeah, is it because people just don't drink juice anymore?
1: It is partly because people don't drink juice anymore. And of the juice that people drink, less than 7% of that juice is frozen concentrate.
2: Well, we've been told that juice is very bad for your teeth.
1: Tell me this, panel. Frozen orange juice first burst onto the scene over 80 years ago. What was the primary reason for its appearance?
2: Well, this is going to surprise you, but it was Adolf Hitler. Oh, you laugh. It was Adolf Hitler and his desire to conquer the world. So, of course, the United States eventually got into it. And they had, they didn't want the boys getting scurvy.
1: You're absolutely correct. It was invented during World War II to get vitamin C into the American soldiers because they didn't like eating dehydrated lemon crystals.
0: Oh, they didn't? It wasn't their favorite snack.
1: It was not their favorite snack. Parent company Coca-Cola, who makes Minute Maid frozen orange juice, also makes frozen lemonade, Fruitopia, and the only available in Canada, Five Alive. Bonus point, what are the five in Five Alive?
4: Apple, orange, grape, pineapple, and human.
1: Wow, you are one for five. One for five. Orange is one. What are the five in Five Alive? Eric?
2: Orange.
1: Correct.
2: Grapefruit.
1: Yes, grapefruit.
2: Oh, banana.
1: Nope.
2: Can I still go on?
1: Nope. Matea.
0: Okay, so I did have orange grapefruit before these two, just to say. I believe also lemon lime.
1: Mm-hmm.
0: The fifth one, because it is predominantly a citrus drink. I'm going to go tangerine, but I don't think that's right.
1: You are correct for the point. It is tangerine.
0: I still have the sauce, everybody.
1: I feel like tangerine counts as orange, but Four Alive doesn't sound as good.
0: Yeah. No.
1: Newfoundlanders will be especially hard hit by the end of frozen concentrated juice, as they have a tradition of using the product for something else. What do Newfoundlanders do with frozen juice?
4: That's what they sell to tourists as screech.
0: So I actually think I do know this, not through research, but through lived experience, which I hear is very valuable. I have gone to a number of Christmas parties hosted by people of Newfoundland extraction, where I have been presented with a drink simply called the slush. And I have not been told what's in the slush, but I believe that one of the ingredients is frozen juice.
1: You're correct for the point. It is the slush, a Christmas drink made with alcohol, frozen concentrated juice, and soda, served to guests usually in a salt beef bucket.
0: That part, because it was happening in Toronto, I did not experience.
1: You're missing out if you don't have the salt beef bucket.
3: Salt beef bucket
0: I'll
3: makes the drink.
0: I'll report back to Deirdre, say, get a salt beef bucket for your apartment right now.
1: It doesn't matter anymore.
0: Not to next
1: there's no juice slush, concentrate.
0: No slush.
1: What do you think? Are you going to miss frozen juice?
2: Nope. I've learned to drink my vodka neat.

0: Japan or the Olympics have barely begun, but there's already been so much drama filling the headlines. No, I'm not talking about norovirus or Tate McRae. I'm talking about a song. In particular, this song.
1: That's a song?
0: Well, I was going to ask if you knew that song, but I'll just jump.
1: Obviously, I don't.
0: Anyone know that song?
1: Somebody in the audience knows it.

0: I don't know, like, the title of the song, but it's music from a Minions film.
1: It is indeed. It's music from a Minions movie. For the point, why were the Minions and Olympics sharing headlines this week?
2: Are the Minions performing at the opening ceremonies? Please?
1: They do speak Italian.
2: Yeah.
1: Mattea, do you know why they were simultaneously in the headlines, Minions and Olympics?
0: Yeah, so I don't know what's happened in the regulatory bodies that govern figure skating lately, but like class seems to have gone out the window at some point, and they will let those people skate to anything now, although apparently not anything. There was a Spanish figure skater that was going to skate to a program, and I think may still get to because there's like rights disputes ongoing, set to Minions music, but then apparently it was not cleared, and there was a risk that there was to be no Minions program.
1: That is correct for the point. The ESPN headline reads, skater not allowed to use Minions music at the Winter Olympics. Figure skater Tomas Larenque Guarino Sabate is the reigning Spanish champion. One of his routines uses music from the Minions movie. But 7 days before the opening ceremonies, disaster struck when he learned he did not have the copyright clearance to use the music at the games. Why is Minions music so crucial for his routine?
2: Because without Minions music, he's just a guy in overalls painted yellow skating around.
1: That is correct for the points.
2: Yeah.
1: He performs in a kind of Minion outfit, a yellow shirt, blue overalls, and does Minion-y choreography in the routine.
3: Minion-y choreography.
1: Yes. Luckily, he had a backup plan. What was his backup plan?
3: Well, being Spanish, he was going to change his costume to that of a matador and dance his routine to the bolero, executing his program with a live bull on the ice.
0: I actually saw a couple of Twitter edits where people just superimposed excerpts from Carmen or Bolero onto the Minions program, and it actually kind of worked. So maybe it was that. I don't know.
3: I know the real answer, and it's not a plan B. It's a plan BG.
1: You are correct.
3: It's the Bee Gees he's going to dance to if he can't get the rights to whatever this music is.
0: Yeah.
1: His backup routine, or he has another routine where it's music by the Bee Gees. Although, I like how mad Mattea is getting about like modern music being in figure skating.
0: It's not that it can't be modern. It's why does it have to be the Minions? Like, you know what's modern and classy? Tessa Virtue Scott Moore and Moulin Rouge 2018 program. That was modern. That was new. Minions in figure skating? Come on.
2: But it's because everybody would watch the Minions routine and go bananas.
0: I don't know.
2: One Minions reference.
0: I maintain a little snobbishness about this.
1: All right. Welcome to the program, Gru. Thanks to a social media campaign, Universal Studios reconsidered and has, in fact, granted the rights for this one special occasion.
2: That's nice.
3: I'm interested in a new event that's going to be featured.
1: Don't say that right now.
3: Why?
1: Because I'm going to ask you questions.
3: Please,
1: about
3: I'm being
1: it.
3: Censored up here. I'm being censored.
0: Oh my God! There's
3: ageism.
0: No free speech.
3: Just because I'm old and about to die, you think you can tell me to shut up any time you want?
1: You're not about to die unless I kill you. No, it's my literal next question is, there's a new sport at the Winter Olympics.
3: Well, how was I to know that?
1: There's a new event at the Winter Olympics, although according to Reuters, it is actually the world's oldest winter sport. What is the oldest winter sport that is now at the Olympics?
3: Skimo. It's downhill skiing without a chairlift. That is, not only do you have to ski down the hill, you have to ski up the hill.
2: No way.
3: Look at that. The mouths are dropping open. Jaws are going.
0: Calling that the oldest, I was thinking completely differently. Like, but I guess just like before there was chairlift technology is really what they mean.
3: That's really it?
2: Yeah. How'd you get up?
0: Yeah. You have to ski up there, I guess.
3: Do you think they'll ever have snowball fights?
0: You know,
1: that would have been that's probably the oldest winter
0: honestly,
1: sport.
0: It's like how they used to have tug of war in the Summer Olympics.
3: Yeah.
0: You got to run that back.
1: Snowball fight would be a great Olympic sport.
0: Yeah. Mm-hmm. It could get quite violent. It could be, very, when there's like real political tensions, it could be like that one 1956 water polo match between the Soviets and the Hungarians. It could be dicey.
3: No, or when the 51st state thing came up, we could be all lined up on the

0: order with snowballs.
1: Yeah, ready to rock it.
2: Jen, looks business over here.
3: You're looking so confused when you heard the word schema. What did you think schema was before you heard what it was?
2: I didn't have a lot of thoughts on it, Gavin. What confused me was you had to ski downhill, okay, but then you had to ski uphill. Why wouldn't you just take your skis off?
3: Oh, schemo is short for ski mountaineering. They have skins on the bottom of their skis, so they do have to sprint up a very steep hill, which apparently is so steep and fast that athletes often get delirious as lactic acid builds up in their legs.
2: Oh, my God.
3: Which makes it hard for them to ski downhill then.
4: Raving.
1: So it's like they're adding like the problems of cycling into skiing, basically, is what you're telling me.
3: Yeah.
1: Because that's what's so exciting. Like, okay, I have to put some respect on the Summer Olympics because everything that Eric was saying about, oh, there's like no danger or crashes in the Summer Olympics has clearly never watched a cycling race.
3: Yeah, but think about it. Road cycling is much more dangerous on ice.
1: You got me there.
3: On today's episode, Jan Caruana, Eric Peterson, and Matea Roach, all of whom saw their shadows on Groundhog Day, which of course means six more weeks of tariffs. Panel, get ready for a news clue. Have a listen to this fake teaser for a hit reality show. Pay attention and see if you can guess the Canadian political story that inspired it.
5: Next time on The Traitors.
3: Honestly, like, I'm suspicious of Danielle. I think she's acting really sus.
5: The stakes couldn't be higher. Players, if you can collect all these pensions, you will add $2.3 billion to the prize pot. While up in the turret, the traitors plan their next move.
6: So, with Justin gone, we really need to target Mark, or is that like too obvious? What about Pierre?
5: Don't miss a moment of the traitors.
2: That was good.
3: All right, panel, that was your news clue. Modeled after an episode of the hit reality show, The Traitors. Now, can you tell me why The Traitors were making headlines this week?
7: Is it about the traitorous Scots or something? I mean, they were known, as far as the English version of the history of the British Isles, as a traitorous, wretched, sneaky people.
3: Fair. We'll go to Matea.
1: Yeah,
3: Matea,
1: I thought we were going to, you know, get into some plots of some Shakespeare plays. Well, look, there's a lot of talk of separatism in the air. I heard the name Danielle. Did Danielle Smith finally say maybe she thinks Alberta separatism is not a good idea?
3: No.
1: And that it would be traitorous or, like, I don't know, like...
3: She did not say that.
7: Pull off my mask. I was only pretending I didn't know.
3: Oh, my God. You would have gotten away with it if it wasn't for your own self.
7: If it wasn't for my own vanity, then I have to tell you the right answer. Premier Eby of BC says that the secessionist movement went down and were in conference, mind you, with high-ranking members of the Trump administration, though they don't say who. And EB says, that, my friends, is traitorous behavior.
3: The headline from the National Post is BC Premier says it's treason for Alberta separatists to meet with Trump administration. Last week, it was reported that an Alberta separatist group met with cabinet-level American officials in Washington.
7: Yep. Well, BC and Alberta, they're having their kind of a bit of a tussle, right at the moment. What was that? What about, make good neighbors? Something about...
2: Fences. High fences.
1: The Rocky Mountains, not a good enough fence?
3: There goes that saying out the window. There is currently a petition circulating to force a referendum on Alberta leaving Canada. Can you guess the name of the Alberta group pushing to force the separation referendum? Jen?
2: Elbows on the table.
7: It's the UIC. stands for

0: up yours, Canada. Another group. There's a number of groups here.
1: Okay.
0: The YNTBOM, You're Not the Boss of Me group. And there's the A4A, which is Albertans for America. Yeah, I agree. Oh, how dare they should be sent to BC.
1: It is the APP, the Alberta Prosperity Project.
0: The Prosperity Project.
2: It's really always about prosperity with them, isn't it?
1: Like, nothing attracts prosperity like chaos and uncertainty.
0: Totally. What? Their thinking is somewhat not straight.
1: The leader of the separatist movement claims the petition has been signed by some highly influential Albertans already. Who does he claim signed?
2: Tate McRae.
1: Also a good guess. Eric?
0: Oh, please, it's not Jan Arden.
1: I mean, I would be shocked, but...
0: Or K.D. Lang. That would tell me it's not them.
2: That would be a crazy heel turn for Jan.
1: That would be a crazy twist for Jan to just turn around and say, you know what, yeah. The headline from the St. Albert Gazette is, Alberta Separatist says members of Danielle Smith's caucus have signed referendum petition.
3: Well, they're not well known.
2: Yeah, I think calling that, well, like, I guess well known in Alberta, maybe.
1: I said highly influential.
2: Highly influential. That's fair.
1: As they are MLAs in the UCP government.
2: Yes.
3: They are highly influential. I have bought their tummy tees and leggings on Instagram.
0: Yeah, it's no stretch of the imagination, though, eh? Because the separatist movement is very useful politically to the Danielle Smith power, because her power base, the main structure of it, is warring with Ottawa. And to have a separatist movement, as Quebec has demonstrated in the long history of this country, is very useful in negotiating with Ottawa. So Danielle Smith has this in her back pocket. I think that's why they've encouraged, in the name of democracy, the referendum on it and allowing it to happen. She's encouraged that because she can play it both ways. But it could come back to burn her behind, as they say.
1: All the premiers met in Ottawa and were pretty united against the petition. Manitoba Premier Wab Kanew jokingly said if Manitobans were asked if they'd like to stay in Canada, the two choices on the ballot would be what?
3: Well, yes. And wait, is somewhere warmer up for grabs?
1: Very close, Eric.
0: Yeah, yeah, and heck yeah.
1: That is correct for the point. Here is Wab Kanew.
4: Wow, all this referendum talk makes me want to have a referendum too. Except in Manitoba, the question is going to be, do you want to stay a part of Canada? And the two choices are going to be yeah and heck yeah.
1: Panel, an unlikely duo came together to put on a show of solidarity this week. Which former rivals appeared together to unite the country?
2: It's honestly, it's been crazy. Seeing Harper and Chrétien talk has been crazy.
0: Yeah.
2: And like chopping it up. Like, they're having a great time hanging out, it seems. Even though Chrétien is like still threatening that he might strangle Harper. Like, he loves to threaten to strangle people. It's so funny. Like,
1: yeah, he really loves
2: that. I think he threatened to do that at the last possible time you could get away with that as a world leader. And he is going to ride that high forever.
0: In my imagination, it was only slightly more or less surprising than seeing Shadrani McDonald and Louis Riel sitting down together.
1: John A. McDonald and Louis Riel is a great couple. Yeah. Jen, did you have a guess of the rivalry?
3: I thought it was Shane and Elia.
2: No.
1: I mean, they are uniting the country.
2: Yeah,
1: but
2: real.
1: In this case, Matea is correct. The Toronto Star said the former prime ministers came out of the shadows on Groundhog Day for a highly entertaining chat.
3: Someone really earned their paycheck on that one.
1: It was pretty entertaining. They were like joking around. Chrétien's like, we're not enemies, not today. Yeah. Trying to choke Harper. They're like laughing. It was very weird.
2: He's doing like a Star Wars force choke like kind of motion towards Harper. Like, it was very funny.
1: Chrétien acknowledged the current news cycle by saying that we're likely at the beginning of the end of something. What did Jean Chrétien say was beginning to end? Jan?
3: Heated rivalry mania.
5: Enough of that.
3: I get it.
5: I love these gay boys, but enough.
3: Enough.
1: What were we talking about? Oh, yes. It is not heated rivalry mania. What did Chrétien say? We are at the beginning of the end of...
0: I can't do your... With all due respect to Jean Chrétien, I cannot do your imitation of him as well as you do.

0: or he does, his imitation of himself. But he said, this is the beginning of the end of the American empire.
1: Mm.
2: Everything ends.
1: He's kind of like, well, he's so old.
0: Wait a minute.
1: No.
0: Before we walk down this corridor,
1: I'm not saying
0: about
1: it's a
0: old,
1: bad thing.
0: He is into geriatric transcendence, where you connect in almost cosmic terms the future and the past.
1: No, I'm saying it's a good thing. Like, he's just like, everything ends.
0: Yeah.
1: I've seen lots of things end.
0: Right. He embraces negative capability. That is, he's able to embrace doubt and confusion and mystery, and not have to be irritated by reaching for facts.
3: Gretchen said it was the beginning of the end for the American empire, but he said Canada's in a good position despite that.
0: Yeah, once we get our snowballs ready.
3: That's it for another exciting Because News. That's right, panel. Today's champion is Matero.
1: Again?
3: Congratulations, Matero. You have the honor of reading our credits.

0: Canada, this is Mateo Roach, winner of Because News, yes, again. Congratulations to my runners-up, Jan Caruana and Eric Peterson. Because News is written and produced by Elizabeth Bowie, David Carroll, Gavin Crawford, Phil Lung, Jess Klimowski, and J.R. Tanapai. This week, they had help from Jana O'Connor. Rounding out the team, Aaron Conway, Bronwyn Page, Diana Marculin, Jonathan Rueda, and our recording engineer, Greg DeClute.
1: 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I'm Saroja Coelho. 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
2: Feel that?
3: That's the thrill of the Northern Super League. 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From coast to coast, Canada's first professional women's soccer league is bringing the heat. 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
4: From CBC News, The World This Hour, I'm Neil Herland. We begin with breaking news from Syria. A court has just sentenced the ousted Syrian president Bashar al-Assad and his younger brother to death for crimes against humanity and war crimes during Syria's civil war that left about 500,000 people dead. The sentence was handed down in absentia. Assad and his brother fled to Russia in 2024. The mayor of Summerland, British Columbia, choked up with emotion last night at a news conference about the devastating wildfire in the BC interior. The Bald Range wildfire broke out Friday night, forcing 12,000 people to evacuate their residences. Mayor Doug Holmes spoke at a news conference about the loss of property in his district.
5: We need to brace ourselves for what's there or what's not there. It's going to be hard. It's going to be really hard. We all know people right now. We all know people who have lost homes. And those people will need our help. We can't have any infighting. We can't start laying blame. We need to just pull together as the community we are and get through this. And we will. And we'll get through this and we'll be stronger.
4: Officials say reentry plans are underway for thousands of evacuees in the Summerland area, but they're not giving a timeline. 2 years after a catastrophic wildfire, Jasper, Alberta is navigating a complex economic recovery. The 2024 fire destroyed one-third of the town site, including hundreds of hotel beds, with summer generating 80% of local revenue

0: Every visitor dollar counts. Maggie Kirk has more.
1: So far this summer, we've actually seen really good momentum.
2: The crowds of tourists are back in Jasper. Tyler Riopelle is the CEO of Tourism Jasper, and he says international visitors are returning in high numbers, which is good because...
1: So international visitors spend anywhere from 3 to 5 times more than what a domestic visitor might spend.
2: Higher hotel prices are also driving up spending. With fewer rooms available, nightly rates have climbed. Evil Dave's Grill owner Mike Day says it's bringing in customers with a higher disposable income.
3: So the check average is higher, serving higher end items, nicer bottles of wine.
2: But with fewer hotels available, that also means less foot traffic, which hurts retail stores and tour operators. Local leaders say a full economic recovery could take up to 10 years. But with hundreds of local beds anticipated to return next summer, Jasper's economy is on an upward trajectory. Maggie Kirk, CBC News, Jasper, Alberta.
0: The Minister of Canada-U.S. Trade, Dominic Leblanc, will meet with the American trade rep Jameson Greer in Washington today for the second time in 2 weeks. Canada is trying to negotiate a new deal before harsh new tariffs kick in. Some Quebec doctors are calling for stricter regulations around the use of electric scooters and bicycles by children. They say they've seen an increase in injury, broken bones, and brain injuries. This fall, Nova Scotia plans to ban e-bikes and electric scooters for kids under 14. Sarah Levitt has more.
4: Most of them lose control, go forwards over the e-scooter.
5: As trauma coordinator at the Montreal Children's Hospital, Leanne Fransblow says she's seen the gamut of injuries related to kids using electric bikes or scooters.
4: Breaking thumbs, wrists, facial fractures, head injuries, brain injuries.
5: Fransblow and her colleagues have written an open letter calling on the Quebec government to increase the age limit for users from 14 to 16. They also want to see helmets be made mandatory.
4: We're concerned that they don't understand the real scope of what's happening.
5: Quebec's Ministry of Transport says there are no plans to change its regulations. Most provinces have the age limit set at 16. Nova Scotia, though, is changing its rules. Starting in the fall, the age limit to ride the scooters or bikes there will be 14. In Montreal, Fransblow says there also has to be an awareness of the dangers by both the parents and the children riding the bikes or scooters. Sarah Levitt, CBC News, Montreal.
0: And that's your World This Hour. I'm Neil Herland.
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7: BBC. When I was doing my PhD, I was researching a treatment for type 1 diabetes where I would take pancreatic cells from mice. And it always bothered me for that 4-year process, I exclusively worked with male mice. Human men are more likely to have type 1 diabetes, but it does affect plenty of women. So I went and talked to more senior researchers about this, and they did seem to agree with me. It was odd, but this was just the standard at the time. Diabetes is caused by an imbalance in hormones. So it had largely been agreed up to this point that factoring in the kind of complicated hormone cycle of female mice would make the results too messy. It would confuse things. And at the time, I accepted it. But now, years later, I think surely the complicated hormone cycles of women are exactly why we should be using female mice, so we can better understand how this research will be translated to human women. But that's just not how things were done. I'm Ella Hubber, and this is Women Not Included for Discovery on the BBC World Service. In this 6-part series, we will be exploring the many ways the world has not been designed with women in mind. Today, we're talking about drugs, be that oral medicines, vaccines, or topical treatments, and how they are made or not made with women in mind. And looking into this with me is science journalist Chavi Sachdev in Mumbai, India. Hello, Chavi.
8: Hi, Ella.
7: Is there anything that jumps to your mind when it comes to drugs not working for women?
8: Well, yes. I immediately thought about migraines. Have you ever had a migraine, Ella?
7: I think I might have had a migraine, but I'm told that you will know when you've had a migraine.
8: Oh, yes. So I have, and it's not a severe headache. It is a chronic neurological

0: of disease. But what gets me is how they're treated. By and large, between 1918, when a vasoconstrictor that had actually been used to narrow blood vessels and stop excess bleeding after childbirth was repurposed and prescribed for migraines, all the way from then to 1992, every single medicine migrainers like me have ever used was developed for something else. Epilepsy, depression, heart attacks. People even get Botox injections for migraines. And all of these medicines have side effects like dizziness, brain fog, nausea, weight gain, and depression.
1: I've read that migraines are the third most common health condition in the world.
0: They are.
1: So you'd think, given the extent of this problem, there would be a lot of work going into migraine-specific treatment.
0: Well, at the heart of the approach of throwing stuff at a wall and seeing if it sticks is that migraines are predominantly a women's problem. You know, globally, women are more than three times likely to get migraines than men. And until the 90s, nobody was funding any drug development or drug trials.
1: Yeah, I mean, I can't say I'm surprised to hear that a predominantly women's issue has been underfunded. But you also mentioned all these side effects that come with medications that are not really designed for migraines, medications that women are primarily taking. And I have to wonder if, like using only male mice to do the early testing of medical treatments, this is actually a staggering oversight by the pharmaceutical industry, by research.
0: Yeah, I mean, women can't really trust the labels on their medication.
1: Chavi, I think we need to go away and do a bit more research on this.
0: I think we do.
1: I'm also going to find some experts to talk to, and I will meet you back here.
2: So we tend to test our new medicines on healthy, young, white males.
3: Biological sex enters the picture at every step of the way.
2: So we score every trial, every product, every company, and then we release the rankings every year.
1: Hi, Chavi. Welcome back.
0: Hello. So what do you have for me, Ella?
1: Brace yourself. One of the most damning things I came across was a study from 2020, which analyzed data from several thousand medical journal articles and found that 86 commonly prescribed drugs showed differences between males and females.
0: Oh, goodness. Okay, what kind of drugs?
1: It covers most classes of drugs, actually. So antidepressants, anti-epileptic meds, painkillers, immunosuppressants.
0: Oh, goodness.
1: Yeah, the list goes on and on. Actually, Chavi, let me show you the list.
0: Okay.
1: Do you recognize any of these?
0: Yeah. I mean, aspirin is on the list. A couple of my migraine medicines are on that list. And a medicine I take every day, sometimes even twice a day, fexofenadine, which is an antihistamine. Yeah. What do you mean by sex differences, though, in this case?
1: I mean that in 96% of cases, women had more adverse side effects than men. More dizziness, nausea, headaches, depression. As you pointed out, aspirin is on this list, and that is linked to cardiovascular disease for women with type 2 diabetes and elevated fibrinogen. So your blood may be more prone to clotting.
0: Oh, what? Oh, this is what happens when you don't properly test drugs on women.
1: Exactly. Exactly that. And I wanted to understand how we got here. So I spoke to Jennifer Miller, co-director of the Program for Biomedical Ethics and an associate professor in the Yale School of Medicine. She started by explaining to me the normal process drugs go through before they are released to the market.
2: We test them fairly rigorously to understand their safety and efficacy. When that research is done in humans, it's called a clinical trial. There's a few phases in clinical research. The first phase is to see if the product is safe. Then you want to understand what dose you should be using, and then you move to see how effective it is at targeting a particular condition.
1: So the thing I'm kind of getting from my research is that this process has not necessarily worked for women. How often are women involved in clinical trials?
2: Women are underincluded. So we tend to test our new medicines and vaccines on healthy, young white males who don't represent the patient populations who actually use a product. More often than not, we know how many women participated in a clinical trial. We can't take that for granted because, you know, several years ago, we actually didn't even know the sex of participants. So there's some good news. But the bad news is about 30% of new drugs aren't adequately tested in women. And that's women in general. If

0: you break that down further, let's say you want to look at it by race and ethnicity, right? It's almost zero drugs. And then even if there are enough women, we don't necessarily analyze the data and break it out.
1: Oh, so we don't even necessarily know the difference between women and men, even when women are included.
0: That's right. So we tend to test drugs on healthy young white males. And then even when women are adequately included, we don't break out the data by sex. So you're not detecting any differences, safety or efficacy differences. And it's not just that women aren't included in clinical trials. It's that the lab mice tend to be males. The cell lines that we're testing products on, it's like males all the way down.
1: Do you have an idea of why women were even excluded from clinical trials in the first place?
0: Historians tend to credit the thalidomide scandal as a tipping point. So in the 1950s, women were using thalidomide during pregnancy to address nausea. A good number of women who used the product ended up having children with severe birth defects. After thalidomide, there was widespread caution and hesitancy to enroll women who might become pregnant in clinical research. And if you look still today at some of the inclusion and exclusion criteria in the protocols for clinical trials, you'll often see a blanket exclusion for women who are not using contraception, who are of childbearing age. I think women were likely already underrepresented before thalidomide, but historians argue this made it worse.
1: Is this better than it once was? I mean, it's clearly still not great, but have there been improvements?
0: So we've been tracking representation for the last 12 years, and we have not seen improvement in representation for any group, at least in oncology. And that is likely to be pretty representative of other conditions. So no improvement, despite arguably about 40 years of policy efforts to try and improve.
1: Right. Okay. So there has been regulation to encourage increased participation of females then.
0: There's been a substantial number of policy efforts to improve participation of women. It hasn't had an impact yet. So in 1993, NIH passed the Revitalization Act, and in there, there was guidance suggesting that women should be better included in NIH-funded research. And then in that same year, 1993, the Food and Drug Association also published guidelines for the study of gender differences in clinical evaluation of drugs. The challenge is that these were both guidances, so they really had no teeth. They're not monitored and enforced, and so they really haven't moved the needle. And most of the efforts focus on including women, but not, again, like I said, analyzing, making sure that the data is analyzed and broken down by sex.
1: We'll come back to Jennifer a bit later, but what she leaves us with, Chavi, is the fact that women were not included in clinical trials for new medicines until the 1990s, potentially due to fears motivated by the thalidomide scandal. And 30 plus years on, even if women are included, their data is often not separated from males, so we don't actually see how drugs affect women differently until they're already on the market.
2: I'm shaking my head here, and it's insane. Because this is then compounded if you're a minority, along with being a woman. So ethnically, racially, geographically, you're not represented at all. I mean, oncology drugs, you're not going to find out if chemotherapy drugs suit you until you've started them. And I know so many women who have had horrible side effects and they can't continue them.
1: On the geographical side of things, although Jennifer did mention regulation, which are US-based, the trends of female participation in clinical trials in the US are very much reflective of the global picture because the US often sets the standards for these things. But Chavi, now that we've heard what the situation is generally, I'm wondering if you have come across any specific examples of this in your research.
2: I have. So one thing that jumped out at me was attention deficit hyperactivity disorder, or ADHD, in women. One of the first lines of treatment for ADHD is a drug called lisdexamfetamine, which has been around for just under 20 years. It's prescribed even today. But the drug, the dosing range, and the prescription guidelines are all based on clinical trials on men.
1: Shocker.
2: And when women use them, they have more adverse side effects like mood dysregulation, fatigue, sleep disturbance, and even loss of appetite. Several studies of efficacy across gender suggest these drugs are just less effective for women.
1: And do we know why

0: these drugs don't work as well for women?
1: Well, research is ongoing, but they believe the most likely culprit is complex hormonal interactions. So women have more estrogen and they also have more fluctuating levels of estrogen, which interferes with how the brain uses dopamine. And this is the exact chemical that ADHD stimulants like lisdexamfetamine target.
0: I'm glad you bring up estrogen because hormone levels are a huge biological difference that can affect drug outcomes. It's probably why I should have been using female mice in my research. But hormones are far from the only thing that can affect drug processing. You're listening to Women Not Included for Discovery on the BBC World Service, where we explore the many ways the world is not designed for women. This time, we're talking about drugs and clinical trials. We've already heard how the studies used to test the safety and effectiveness of drugs have historically excluded women, and in many cases, still do. The result is a major gap in our understanding of how everyday medications affect women's bodies. And that's because women's bodies significantly shape the way we process these medications. So now, I want to understand how. Fortunately, there's a book that explains just that, Sex Matters by emergency medicine doctor Alison McGregor. I sat down with Alison and we started at the first step. How do drugs move through all bodies?
2: There's something called the pharmacokinetics. So the pharmacokinetics are what the body does to the drug. When you ingest a drug or if you get a shot, the journey that that drug then goes to before it gets excreted. There's a mnemonic that we use. It's called ADME. The A is the absorption. You have to absorb those ingredients into your bloodstream. D is for distribution. Once you absorb that medication, then it gets distributed throughout your body. Then your body metabolizes it. So that's the M. So the liver starts to break it down into its simplest form. So then it can excrete it, which is the E. So the kidneys are the most common ways that we excrete through our urine.
0: At what stage in this whole kind of complicated process do differences between males and females show up?
2: Biological sex enters the picture at every step of the way. So for example, if we were to look at absorption, so if you swallow a pill, women's stomach linings have a different pH. Our gastric emptying time is slower. So that affects how quickly we absorb a medication. So if we think about the distribution, women have higher body fat percentages. We have less body water. In fact, our body water percentages changes throughout our menstrual cycle.
0: The fact that it can change throughout our cycle is really fascinating.
2: It is fascinating because if we think about the fluctuation of estrogen, we think about it as really just giving women periods. But we have receptors for estrogen throughout our entire body. Our brain, our hearts, our livers. Our liver enzymes break down drugs. So depending on where we are in our cycle, some of our enzymes that break down drugs are either more robust or less robust.
0: You mentioned fat distribution. This is a pretty significant difference that you see between sexes. How does this affect drug processing?
2: One great example about fat distribution is a drug that we use for anesthesia, propofol. Women will break down propofol quickly in the blood. And so we need to know how to adjust that dosing. However, for long surgeries, because of the fact that propofol likes to hang on to fat cells, and so women have higher body fat percentages, it really can hide out in those fat cells. And so during longer surgeries, having a woman wake up is much more challenging because she has stored a lot of this medication in those fat stores.
0: One thing that has come up in my reading around this is that women and men do have very different immune systems, different immune responses. Have we seen this affect how women respond to drugs?
2: So we know that the sex chromosomes XX that females have much more genes on it that are related.

0: related to a more robust immune reaction. So think of a vaccine. It's something that is designed to stimulate an immune response that could be protective. And so what we found, especially with influenza vaccine, is that when given the same dose to males and females, that the females had a much more robust immune response, but also had a more adverse drug reaction. There was this call at the time that perhaps women could receive a smaller dose of the vaccine since we don't need the larger dose. That's something where I think we really could embrace this concept of having sex-specific dosing of medications, but really there is no mandate.
1: Huge thank you to Alison McGregor there. So those 86 drugs that I spoke about earlier that cause greater adverse effects in women, well, this is why, the pharmacokinetics. And it's not just hormone differences, Chavi, it's everything. Fat distribution, the immune system, gut clearance, water content. And we barely even scratch the surface there.
2: One area that Alison didn't touch on, which I have read is a particular concern, are cardiac medications. So heart attacks present really differently physiologically, right? And cardiovascular medicines react differently in men and women. And both of these are just down to the fact that women are built differently. So for example, angiotensin converting enzyme or ACE inhibitors are often prescribed following a heart attack to widen blood vessels and improve blood flow. But because women's kidneys are generally less efficient at clearing waste, it can lead to a buildup of the drugs, and that causes adverse effects. And these drugs do have dosage guidelines, but they're not sex specific.
1: I mean, almost no drugs have sex-specific dosage guidelines, but there is one very high-profile case which made the news in the USA about 13 years ago.
3: If you take a pill to get a good night's sleep, check with your doctor. The Food and Drug Administration says women should be taking half as much sleep medicine. The FDA says it has about 700 reports of impaired driving in people who've taken this drug.
2: 700? Goodness. Maybe these women having car accidents after to take a sleeping drug is not them, it's the drug.
1: Yeah, this is the sleep medication Zolpidem, and it's believed that women metabolize this drug much slower than men, but dosage guidelines were written based on male bodies.
2: Of course.
1: Yeah, of course. And it was only after these hundreds of reports of car crashes that guidelines changed for women's dosage in the USA. Outside of the USA, mostly it hasn't changed, although some doctors may prescribe differently based on this information anyway.
2: You know, I've taken it. My doctor's prescribed this to me for jet lag, and she's really strict. I take only half the recommended dosage. This is not based on a specific guideline from any authority. This is just her trial and error with her patients.
1: Although I should add that some research argued that there isn't enough evidence to justify the current female dosing guidelines of Zolpidem.
2: Well, they could just do trials. Imagine that.
1: Imagine. The thing is, there certainly is justification in many other cases, and yet there is very little sex-specific dosage advice out there. You know what? After all of our examples, it is abundantly clear that something needs to change. And the good news is, something is. Let's go back to Jennifer Miller now from the Yale School of Medicine. When she saw that 40 years of regulation in the USA had not fixed how women were being ignored by clinical trials, she took matters into her own hands.
4: We started something called the Good Pharma Scorecard, which is an index designed to rate and rank pharmaceutical companies on their bioethics performance. And one specific measure that we look at is representation in clinical trial enrollment. So we look at every new drug and biologic that the FDA approves, and we focus on the pivotal trial supporting its regulatory approval. And we look to see whether the patients enrolled in that pivotal trial, whether their demographics match the demographics of the patient population with that targeted condition. Are women adequately represented in that clinical trial? So do we have the medical evidence at the time of regulatory approval to support safety and efficacy for women? We score every trial, every product, every company on whether it adequately includes women. And then we release the rankings every year. And so we show who's scoring really high. And then we, by default, you know, name the laggards.
1: So have you actually seen positive changes using the scorecard then?
4: Yeah. Nobody wants to look bad in the media, right? Nobody wants that New York Times headline.

and that says X company doesn't adequately test their products on women. And so it encourages companies to improve their procedures really quickly. In 2019, when we gave companies an amendment window, we said, we'll give you 30 to 60 days to improve things. We'll publish the first score, and then we'll also publish your post-amendment window score. And half of the large companies took us up on the amendment window and improved their procedures within 30 days of getting their Logan Pharma scorecard. And also on key measures,

0: sponsoring companies are global. They're not all in the US. In fact, the number of companies based in the US is dropping, and you're starting to see it become much more global.
1: Who else, what else do you think has the power to drive change beyond the scorecard itself?
0: I think everyone has a piece to play in this. You need every instrument to have a beautiful symphony. You know, one of the determinants of success is that they have CEO commitment. So every CEO of a pharma company should be committed to ensuring that their products are adequately tested and analyzed. It should be a priority for every CEO. And if that happens, you'll start to see the change. Then the health system, we are the sites where the clinical trials take place. Every investigator should also be making sure that women are adequately represented and that they're enrolling enough women. And then the clinicians, when they look at the medical evidence, they should be up in arms when they don't have enough evidence to prescribe a product for their patients, for women and pregnant women. 90% of pregnant women take a prescription at some point in their pregnancy. I've had 5 pregnancies. I think I took a prescription for every single one of them and it was off label. That is just ridiculous. If you're breastfeeding, it's the same thing. So clinicians really need to clamor a lot more about this. And you can track whether it's going to be fixed with the Good Pharma Scorecard. You can track change over time. You can look up your products and you can look up the sponsors.
1: Thank you to Jennifer Miller, who is leading the Good Pharma Scorecard, which really puts pressure on pharmaceutical companies to improve their inclusion and reporting of women in clinical trials.
2: I'm so glad to hear this even exists because, you know, women have had to advocate for themselves for so long, usually with no results. So this is something tangible that we can all check.
1: Yeah. Now, the Good Pharma Scorecard is global, but of course, countries are changing things at a more local level too. So Chavi, I was wondering how things are looking in India. Do you know?
2: Yeah. In 2019, India passed a new set of rules and ethical guidelines specifically prohibiting unwarranted gender discrimination, but they stopped short of mandating a ratio of women that needed to be included.
1: Not quite there yet with not having like
2: a mandate.
1: Yeah, yeah. Similar to what Jennifer was saying before about when it's guidelines and not law, then things can fall through the cracks still. Mm-hmm. But
2: absolutely. And in better news, in Africa, the biopharma company Gilead had its first HIV cure trial, testing an immunotherapy-based approach, and its test subjects were all women. And this is pretty special because it recognizes that young, high-risk women in KwaZulu-Natal face a disproportionate HIV burden. It's just one trial, but it is a hopeful sign of things to come.
1: That brings us to the end of the show. We've heard throughout how medicine has too often been built around a default male body. The science is clear. Women's bodies are not just smaller versions of men's, and our medicines can't treat them that way either. But there are signs of change, from new scoring systems holding pharmaceutical companies to account to more rigorous sex-specific analysis. Thank you to Chavi Sachdev for bringing plenty of extra research.
2: I'm so happy we could talk about all of this, Ella.
1: Women Not Included for Discovery on the BBC World Service was presented and produced by me, Ella Hubber, with additional production support from Elliot Prince. Join us next time where we will be donning our masks, gloves and boots to face down safety equipment not designed for women's bodies.
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4: Bread, porridge, potatoes. Each can tell us something fascinating about our past, if you know what you're looking for.
5: The invisible hints that food leaves behind in your own body, but also in the pots that you use to cook and store things in as well.
4: In today's episode of The Food Chain from the BBC World Service with me, Ruth Alexander, we're meeting three people studying how we used to eat and what that tells us about our lives today.
6: It's the lens through which you can view society. And it was the lens with which I could view my home city.
4: Once a niche area of research.
7: Some of my colleagues would call me, and that was not nice, the potato historian.
4: That's changing as new culinary clues lead to discoveries that are rewriting history.
5: Quite a few have annoyed quite a lot of historians, actually.

0: So let's find out all about it. I'm joined by Peter Scholiers, Emeritus Professor of History at Vrije Universiteit Brussels in Belgium. Tarana Khan, an author and historian specialising in the forgotten foods of her home city of Rampur in northwest India. And Sam Leggett, archaeologist at the University of Edinburgh in Scotland. I started by asking Sam how, as an archaeologist, she first came to focus on food.
1: I've really got my mum to blame for it, really.
0: Mums get the blame for everything.
1: Oh, they do. I mean, I shouldn't say blame. It's it's really, you know, it's a positive thing. She's used to be a food technologist. And so, you know, growing up, there was always lots about sort of what goes on with cooking and food and how long things can last for and stuff like that. And as I continued on my sort of academic career path and was interested in, you know, doing research, that was something that really caught my eye about why people might change what they eat throughout time. And in my PhD, that's mainly what I was looking at was dietary changes from about the year sort of 450 up to 1100 in the UK and Ireland, but also across Western Europe, and really looking at the major changes that happen during that period due to climate change, due to migration, changes in religion, and seeing how people adapted to that with what they were eating and drinking.
0: Thank you. And Peter, when you first began to focus on food, was it quite a niche area of study?
2: I'm educated in the 1970s and 1980s, and it was a period when lots of researchers in history did hard social economic history. And my PhD was about the standard of living in Belgium during the two world wars. And I was dealing with wages and prices. And I thought, well, having the price bread is okay, but actually I wanted to know what the quality of the bread was. And hence I got involved in issues that were extremely difficult to find. So I needed to take a look at different sources, at different approaches to learn about the quality of bread. And that's the start of my interest in food and in food history.
0: What did other historians make of your interest?
2: I was considered as someone who is not doing real history, important history. And some of my colleagues would call me, and that was not nice, the potato historian. I would argue, on the contrary, listen, without the potato, we wouldn't be here. So my argument would be, but through food, you learn a lot about society, whether that be economics, politics, culture, health issues, name it. Because food is much more than just getting fed.
0: And Tarana, would it be fair to say that you became a food historian almost by accident?
3: Yes, that's correct. I was a teacher and I decided to become a full-time writer. And I was researching historical fiction in my hometown, Rampur, which is about 200 kilometers from Delhi. To give context, Rampur was a princely state under the British colonial powers. And there is this wonderful Raza Library, which is the biggest repository of manuscripts. And I came upon these Persian cookbook manuscripts, which were preserved there, dating 1816 to the 1880s. So when I looked at these Persian manuscripts, I do not know Persian. So I could just read the names of the dishes. And I was amazed that there were more than 300 dishes that were there. There were more than 50 pulaos, for instance, and curries. And I thought, what happened to all of them? And that was the beginning of my quest. And just like that, I thought, okay, I'll learn Persian and let me just translate these recipes. And the recipes were so cryptic. They presumed that we knew how to cook them. So then I started cooking one or two of these recipes with my chef. So it was just very messy. And I started writing about it. Like Peter just said, that food is everything. It just defines everything. It's the lens through which you can view society. And it was the lens with which I could view my home city. You know, I could understand my ancestors and how they came from Afghanistan in the 18th century. And so all of this became so important to me suddenly.
0: Amazing where your curiosity can take you. Sam, an obvious point, food rots. So how do you work out what people ate 1500 years ago?
1: Yeah, there's a couple of different ways you can get around it. So quite often the bones don't, if you're very lucky with the soil preserving stuff. So you can have a look at what types of animal bones might be left behind, if there's butchery marks.

0: what parts of the body are left there, so maybe what cuts they were preferring. But what I specialize in, what we call biomolecular archaeology, is kind of looking at the chemical, the invisible hints that food leaves behind in your own body, in animals' bodies, but also in the pots that you use to cook and store things in as well. So there's a couple of different techniques. There's stable isotope analysis, where that can get at the food and drink you were eating at different points in your life, depending on if you're looking at teeth or different bones, because they all form at different parts of your life. So you can have a look at what somebody was having for breastfeeding and weaning all the way through to the last couple of years of life. You can track somebody through the whole of their life course.
1: Just through one skeleton?
0: Yeah, through one skeleton, as well as your dental plaque. If you can imagine, you know, several hundred years ago, even 100 years ago, people weren't keeping up with their oral hygiene like we do now. That essentially turns to rock, sometimes during the person's lifetime even, and that creates little fossils of the food as well. So we can have a look at that and have a look at what food might be left behind and trapped in their tooth gunk, essentially. And we can look at the proteins and the DNA in that to get sometimes down to very specific herds of sheep or, you know, the exact species. So you can kind of have a look at all of that, both in the animals and the humans, to kind of work out vaguely what they're eating over their lifespan, because your bones can have decades worth of averages of your diet in there. Or if you do...
1: Is it a bit like when you chop down a tree and you see the rings of age in a way?
0: Yeah, exactly. Right. Our bones don't quite form nice rings. That would have been perfect for us. But exactly, it's that sort of idea. And your teeth are really great for this, because if you take really fine slices down someone's tooth root, you can get to about 6-monthly resolution about what somebody was eating and where they were hanging out. And then you can look at the pottery as well. And so I really liked what Tarana was saying about sort of those forgotten recipes, because those get locked in as you're sort of heating things up. Or if you've got liquids in a vessel, some of that seeps into the pottery, and pottery is really resistant to decay. And so then we can start to extract that food back out and try to work out what was cooked in there.
2: I just want to comment, it's amazing. I find this so challenging. I don't understand the methodology or the technology, but I read the results. And at each occasion, I'm amazed by this wonderful approach that's total new research.
1: So, Peter, you're taking note then of what archaeologists like Sam are finding. What other sources are you using to work out what people used to eat? And how hard do you have to work to find out all about ordinary people's daily diets? Do you have to do some detective work then?
2: Oh, yes. The ordinary people in most of the past, whatever country, is non-existent. They don't leave many sources. Most of the time, these people are absent, unless their voices can be heard through other sources. I give one example. There is a little boy, 8 years old. He's starving. He's very hungry. He steals the bread. He's caught by the local police, and there is in French they call it the procès-verbal, so the police writes down the age of the little guy, the name, and the sentence. Once in a while, he's heard, he's asked, why did you do that? And the police officer wrote down the reasons. So there we have a voice of the little people, the common people, through the notes of a police officer. And this is one of the rare exceptions.
1: And I guess the point is that that's a small incident that would tend to be long forgotten. If it weren't for your interest in food, you go and find that.
2: Yes.
1: And it tells us something about how people lived.
2: Yes, absolutely.
1: Tarana, your research, by contrast, has focused, you know, on one library. Would you say it's still been quite a challenge to figure out how people used to eat and live?
3: Yes. So actually, it began with the cookbooks. It began with translating the cookbooks and reaching out to the chef communities and trying to cook with them. But then, of course, as my inquiry and research expanded and I had more funds, I could go on to access other primary sources which spoke about food, memoirs. And I went across two members of the royal family and recorded their oral history. And also, you see, the very disregarded community is the community of the chefs, whom we call Khan Samas in Rampur and in the North India Muslim world, let's say. So they have these rich repertoire of oral history. Because you see, not

0: all these, I realized that not all these 300 recipes were cooked. So what was cooked? What actually remained in oral history? And the dish is just one thing, you know. The context of the dish was extremely important as well. You know, what did it reflect about the society? And like Peter just said, that what did the common people eat is never really put down in the history books. But we do know what was grown from the gazettes of this area. And we know, for instance, that khichdi, which is pulses and rice, kind of a savory porridge, is the common man's dish, a daily dish, which it is even today. So what was the difference between the royal cuisines and the cuisines of the masses? And how did these cuisines come closer? And there was sort of a democratization so that today you have similar dishes in every home of every stature. So how did this happen? How did this gap close? And who were the who became the repositories of culinary knowledge? Was it the women, or was it their chefs? Or was it both of them together who decided what dishes should remain on the menu and what should be forgotten? So all of this became a very important part of the inquiry.
1: Amazing what a bowl of porridge can tell you about a time, a people, a society. You're listening to The Food Chain from the BBC World Service. I'm Ruth Alexander. Today we're finding out what food can tell us about how we used to live, and maybe even how we live today. I'm joined by historian Professor Peter Scholiers in Brussels, whose fascination with food started as he was tracking the changing price of groceries over time. Tarana Khan, an author who turned historian after she began delving into the contents of a library of 200-year-old cookbooks in her home city of Rampur, India. And in Scotland, archaeologist Sam Leggett, who pieces together people's lives from the clues left behind in old bones and teeth. I asked Sam if she's made any discoveries that have challenged what we thought we knew about the past.
2: Yeah, quite a few that have annoyed quite a lot of historians, actually. Because I work in a period of time in Britain where we call it proto-history. There's like scattered bits of textual sources, often written by monks or they're kind of legendary things like King Arthur. So, you know, you have to take them with a grain of salt. So we're looking at about 450 AD up to roughly about 700 AD. And we've got this idea from a lot of the texts that they're having big booze ups and big parties and huge meat feasts in these big long halls called great halls. And that's where the sort of elite and the warriors go. And that's kind of, you know, very like masculine vibe of just having a lot of beer and ale and having a lot of meat. And I found that that's almost never the case from the peasants all the way up to the kings and queens. Nobody's actually eating that much meat. And our idea about that from the textual sources is completely incorrect.
1: What were they eating?
2: Mostly just vegetables. So you're maybe eating a little bit of animal protein, but that doesn't have to be meat. It can be dairy, it can be eggs, but that's not super frequent because if we think, you know, 1500 years ago, chickens actually only lay for a very small part of the year. It's actually quite hard to keep a lot of your dairy unless you're getting hard cheeses aged for a longer period of time. You can smoke and salt your meat, but salt's really expensive. And there are these texts called food rents that we assumed have kind of like this big shopping list, very meat and very alcohol heavy, is what actually the royals were kind of demanding of all of their subjects to feed them day to day. That was the assumption, that they would be eating that most of the time. But actually, when you look at their skeletons, they're not. So these food rents have actually come out to sort of represent more of these very special occasions where the whole community would come together, several hundred people at a time, to slaughter an animal. That was a really big economic thing to do. You're taking them out of being useful for other things. And that was actually not super common. It wasn't what the royals were doing every couple of nights as they moved around. It was only probably a couple of times a year for very special festivals. And yeah, that's annoyed a lot of people because people have this idea from these epic poems like Beowulf, if anyone is familiar, written in Old English in sort of the 700s, we think, that that's what everyone was doing, or at least, you know, from warriors upwards. And it's not the case. Everyone's basically vegetarian for most of the year.
1: Why do you think it matters that we know what people were eating and that actually they weren't such great meat eaters, and actually the big banquets were a

0: Asian or...
1: I think it's a huge part of English identity, and it's been taken into other colonies as well, right? Like, I come from Australia, barbecues and having a lot of meat, that's seen as like a very like Aussie thing to do. And people hark back to, you know, the early Middle Ages, that sort of 400, 500, 600 AD, is sort of like, this is why we do it. When actually, maybe for very special occasions, but it isn't what the past was, and it sort of democratizes it, I think. And that's kind of seems to be a theme that we're all coming up against, that most people, for the most part, were just eating and drinking things that they could make themselves in their back garden. It's ultimately what links us together all as humans throughout all of the human story. You are what you eat. And as somebody who sort of looks at the chemistry of our bodies, that's a really nice thing to remember, that they were eating and drinking. They had these issues the same as us. What did stuff cost? You couldn't afford meat. Your cow was really special to you. That's only for a special occasion. And particularly with the cost of living that lots of people are experiencing now, it's kind of important to remember that people have gone through this before, and maybe it's kind of, you know, gives people some comfort in a way that that's what our ancestors have been through as well.
0: Peter, you're one of the historians who finds this newer kind of bioarchaeological discovery absolutely very valuable. Have you been able to make use yourself of any of these kinds of findings, new understandings about what people were eating?
2: Let me come back to what Sam said about her annoying historians. I think this is precisely the aim of science, not to necessarily annoy other people, but that allows you to move on, to get away from, like the French call so nicely, idées reçues. So the obvious things that you, with your research, you question. And that's the way to move on.
0: What's the most meaningful foodstuff you've looked at in terms of what it can tell us about how people have lived and how that's changed over time?
2: Bread, because going back into the past, the bread quality, the composition changes constantly. And this is a very nice way of learning about society on average in Belgium, and it's the same for most Western European countries. The common household spends less than 1% on bread. It used to be 30 or 40% of the total expenditure. So today it's less than 1%. But with this 1%, people buy on average 10% of their calorie intake. So it's an excellent deal.
0: How did it come to be that bread became a much more affordable item?
2: Oh, well, I have to take you back to the late 1870s. And I have to talk about a couple of revolutions. The first revolution is the agricultural revolution in the United States of America. And there was a surplus of wheat that was exported to the big harbors of the East Coast of the United States. I just mentioned a second revolution is a transport revolution, because there were railroads built, and there were harbors that had to be built, and there were ships that shipped the grain from New York to Liverpool, Hamburg, Antwerp, Le Havre, and other ports in Europe. And I've been talking about big investments of money, because when the grain arrived on the European continent and in the UK, large mills had to be built, large factories had to be built for milling and baking the bread. And again, this is another revolution, a technological revolution. I think there's a third one. The fourth revolution is a political revolution, because when the grain arrived in Europe, the governments in the UK and in Belgium were willing to lower the tax of grain import. And they abolished tax for a couple of years. So our two countries were the champion of the free trade. And this, again, lowered also the grain price. In the 1890s, we have, in all of countries in Western Europe, a bread price that is that low that everybody, literally everybody, can afford excellent white bread, which is a revolution. Within one generation, the bread price diminished, so the working class people could spend much less money of the household budget. Instead of 30%, diminished to 20%, which opened the possibilities to buy other foodstuff, but also other things. And this is the start of the consumer society. Without the decreasing bread price, we would not be here. We would not be talking to each other in this way.
0: So you, by looking at just this one household.

0: old staple and the cost of it, you can get a real understanding of how these huge macroeconomic and technological and geopolitical shifts are affecting the ordinary person.
1: Absolutely. And still nowadays, not so much so in Europe, but take out the Arab Spring in Egypt. It was all about bread, just like it was the 14th of July 1789 in Paris with the assault of the Bastille. It was the most expensive day of the most expensive month of the most expensive year in terms of the bread price. So bread is a politically dangerous product even today.
0: It makes me wonder what the food historians of the future will be making of what we eat today. Sam, how do you reflect on that thought?
2: Oh, every time I eat something in another country that might not be something that I regularly consume, I go, what's that doing to my isotopes, right? And I think archaeologists think about this all the time, and we use it as thought experiments in class. You know, what you choose to maybe have buried with you, if you believe in burial, and what you're eating, that's going to last possibly way longer than the text you're sending to your friends. I mean, we don't know what's going to happen to the digital record, right? But your physical body will probably, if you get buried, stay there. And it's a bit of a joke amongst biomolecular archaeologists of like, ooh, well, yeah, if I stew that for too long in that pot, what might somebody then think about what I was cooking in the future? It's a fun thing to think about.
0: Tarana, has delving into those historical recipe books, has that made you think more about how you and your fellow citizens in Rampur are eating today, and also how that might be judged in the future?
3: Yes, all the time, I think. I feel now that what we are eating today is very much what we have eaten through the centuries. And it's the comfort of the daily foods, you know. For instance, I was talking about this lentil and rice porridge, which has been eaten since the Vedic times, centuries before Christ. So we are still eating that. We are also now in India moving towards what we call the small town cuisines. Like every small town says that, okay, this is what is important to my small town. For example, for Rampur, it's a meat curry, which is called tar gosht. Like Sam was talking about those big feasts. So we had those because the Pathans were basically, they came in tribes. So they had those big feasts where they had this meat curry. And even today in wedding reception across all social strata, you will have that tar gosht and that big bread. And we've decided never to forget it. We've forgotten so much of our cuisine, but this was so much of our identity, the way we viewed ourselves, the way we were, and we still want to be identified as. It's the simple porridge, khichdi, which we have every day through winters. It's this celebratory tar gosht with which we celebrate big, huge feasts and invite everybody. That's how you identify yourself. I think food is identity. Food is what you are.
0: Peter, you started studying food as a historian at a time when, you know, it raised eyebrows and people were rather dismissive. How do you think people feel about it now? And what potential do you think, what value do you think the study of food history has in the future?
1: I think looking back 30 years or so the late 1980s, 1990s, that since then, food history has gained a momentum and still has that momentum, meaning that general historians are accepting the importance of food. It is there and it's there to stay. And it is, according to me, getting more important because of the climate change that we're witnessing today and the past years. It will not get better soon. So that means that there will be problems in terms of water supply, which there are already in many countries, but also in food supply. So these problems will remain and we need to solve them. And food is basic in that. So the food historians of the future, they will have lots of work to do. And by future, I mean not within a century, but within 10 or 20 years, because what we live now is so important to understand how we will live within the future.
0: So the study of food history will remain important, get more important, as food remains and indeed becomes more of a pressing concern in people's lives.
1: Exactly, yes.
4: My thanks to Professor Peter Scholes, Tarana Khan and Sam Leggett.
0: Are there recipes that have been kept alive in your family or community for generations? Please do tell us about them by emailing thefoodchain@bbc.co.uk. From me and the rest of the team, producers Beatrice Pickup and Izzy Greenfield, and editor Sarah Wadeson, thanks for listening, and join us again next week.
4: 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CBC News is next.

0: Across four continents and 13 countries, the world's most elite athletes will compete in intense, high-level events in the Diamond League. Watch Marco Arop, Femke Bol, Julian Alfred, Faith Kipyegon, and Karsten Warholm push their limits across 15 different events. 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
1: From CBC News, The World This Hour, I'm Mike Miles. The mayor of Summerland, BC is warning residents to brace themselves for what they'll be coming home to after wildfire hit his district in the Okanagan. There's still a lot of cleanup to do before evacuees can return. Michelle Allen reports.
2: Through the smoke, water bombers unload on the Bald Range fire. Crews are working overnight as dry conditions fuel the flames near Summerland. But so much is burning, evacuees are not able to return home.
3: It's not a time right now to be able to go back to the community. It is not safe at this time.
2: Graham Statt is the Regional Emergency Operations Center director. At an update, Summerland officials say they will start triaging requests from people who want to temporarily return to evacuation zones. But if evacuees are allowed in, it will be temporary. Summerland Mayor Doug Holmes says what evacuees find may be difficult to take in.
4: When we do get back, we need to brace ourselves for what's there or what's not there. It's going to be hard. It's going to be really hard.
2: Police say they aren't aware of any new fatalities. Over the weekend, an 80-year-old woman from Meadow Valley died while trying to flee with her family. The Bald Range fire now burns over 15,000 hectares. Michelle Allen, CBC News, Vancouver.
1: In Western Columbia, search teams using excavators, shovels, and their bare hands to move rubble from a collapsed building in Kelly, one of several cities damaged by yesterday's magnitude 7.4 earthquake. More than 100 people are dead, a number expected to keep rising. Search and rescue crews worked overnight, with officials trying to keep people off the streets after sundown.
5: Tenemos amenazas de saqueo. Por eso he ordenado el toque de queda y la militarización de Cali.
1: Kelly Mayor Alejandro Eder says troops have been deployed to a city and a curfew has been issued to discourage looting. The disaster, a major challenge for Colombia's national government. The country's president, Abelardo de la Espria, was sworn in just last week. Ebola deaths have topped at least 2,000 in the Democratic Republic of the Congo. Look at that, according to health authorities there. And it's spreading faster. The first 1,000 deaths happened in 9 weeks, but the second 1,000 only took 3. Health officials had trouble getting help to remote areas because of armed conflict, bad

0: roads and job action over non-payment. That comes nearly 3 months after the outbreak was declared in mid-May. Yesterday, the World Health Organization said the disease actually started appearing in February. Federal conservatives want to see details of the $2.3 billion military satellite contract with Telesat. That deal was announced last week, but as Murray Brewster reports, the opposition will have to decide whether to turn concerns about the friendship between the Prime Minister and the company's CEO into a wider battle over transparency and conflict of interest.
1: This is about a matter of trust.
2: Conservative defense critic James Bazan, who says the government has some explaining to do about its decision to hand the multi-billion dollar satellite contract to Telesat.
1: Was Prime Minister Carney involved in the decision-making process? Did he recuse himself?
2: The Prime Minister has a public friendship with the CEO of Telesat, Dan Goldberg. Bazan says the opposition wants to see contract details and the cabinet decision points that led to the Telesat agreement. All of that is covered by cabinet and commercial confidentiality and likely not to be released. The Privy Council Office says all of the appropriate conflict of interest screens were in place for the Telesat deal, and Goldberg says Carney played no role in the decision, which was handled by federal officials.
3: We went through an absolutely rigorous process.
2: Goldberg says the Arctic Satellite Network will be operational by 2028. Murray Brewster, CBC News, Ottawa.
0: Elections Canada estimates by-elections this year to replace departing members of Parliament will cost taxpayers upwards of $24 million. Three have already been held this year, three more are scheduled for August 31st, and five more MPs are expected to resign in the coming weeks. That is The World This Hour. For CBC News, I'm Mike Miles.
4: Welcome to Ideas. I'm Nala Ayed.
5: So this is the first time that I am seeing a deer here.
6: Right there. Oh, it just went down.
4: It's 4 years after a devastating wildfire in interior British Columbia, and a deer has just appeared out of nowhere.
5: So it's hopping across the road. I just love the deer hop. It's so good. But I just, every time we see them, I just can't help but feel like I need to like yell out the window, like, I love you, you know, because I feel like we've been, there's even more.
4: In 2021, the McKay Creek wildfire incinerated 46,000 hectares of land in the territory of the Chatham Nation in British Columbia's interior.
5: You'll remember when you were here 2 years ago, you know, this forest was devoid of life. There were no deer. I mean, this just, the forest was silent. And this was one of our greatest worries.
4: The fire burned huge swaths of the mule deer's winter habitat. Scientists estimate it'll take between 80 and 120 years for their forest ecosystem to fully recover.
5: Mule deer are a really critical part of Chatham diet. So to have their winter range decimated with this wildfire, you know, we're just so worried. And what's really amazing is an elder told us, you know, after year three and four of the fire, when the trees start to fall, the mule deer will come back. And, you know, elders never seem to be wrong. And in this case, they most definitely were not. There's one on the road looking at us now. And oh, there's even more. Look at this.
7: Wow.
5: There's even way up there. So we're into a whole herd. Oh my gosh. 1, 2, 3, 4, 5, 6, 7, 8. We're into a herd here. And now I'm crying. Hey guys. We've been trying so hard for you.
4: The summer of 2026 was defined by smoke and the horror of wildfires around the world. The images are impossible to forget. People fleeing the fires by boat in northwestern Ontario as their communities turned to ash behind them. And I saw swaths of forest also turned into smoldering ash in Bordeaux, France, and homes transformed by the fire into hulks of charred concrete remains. But what comes after one of these fires?
5: That isn't the end of the story. That's the beginning of a whole different kind of story.

0: That's why we've decided to keep following the story of one 21st century megafire.
1: Okay. I'm so happy to see you again.
2: Well, let's go sit over here.
1: Sounds good.
0: Producer Pauline Holdsworth first visited Stadtlehem territory in 2023, 2 years after the McKay Creek wildfire. She returned in September 2025 to see firsthand how the next chapter of this story is unfolding.
1: I feel pretty emotional. I really remember talking so much about the mule deer, and that is the first time I have seen them here.
3: I mean, I wish we could interview them.
0: This is Healing the Land, Part 3.
4: As the sun was rising in Lillooet, I got in a pickup truck with Jennifer Granz, and we headed out down this particularly bumpy road.
3: The tagline for Lillooet is guaranteed rugged, and that definitely applies to the road that we're on. Just normal conditions in Lillooet, but accentuated by, you know, the fact that the fire has also changed the hydrology of the area. We get a lot of really sharp rocks falling onto the road as well. And in fact, actually, our lab has become extremely good at changing tires over the last couple of years.
4: Jen is an Inglekakmuk scholar and a member of the nearby Litton First Nation, where she sits on the lands committee. So we're coming into, this is McKay that we're coming into now.
3: That's right, yeah. We're just starting to come in to the McKay Creek Burn area. And
4: she's the principal investigator at the Indigenous Ecology Lab at the University of British Columbia.
3: And we are now 4 years post-wildfire, which is really hard to believe. So we've been...
4: Alongside her students, she's been studying what's happened to this land and the plants, animals, and people who rely on it.
3: This fire is probably one of our greatest teachers.
1: So what are you seeing as you're looking out here?
3: Well, I think, you know, what I'm seeing is probably different than what I would have seen in the past. So if, you know, I think for someone who doesn't understand the historical ecology of this place, you know, if they looked around, they would see a lot of burned trees, you know, almost complete loss of canopy in these high severity areas, like what's in front of us up the hill right now as we're driving on the West Pavilion Road. And I think a lot of people might, you know, categorize that as totally devastating. But I think as we are, you know, humbling ourselves to learn from this fire as a teacher, I'm not sure that I see devastation anymore. So now what I can see are shrubs, berry species coming back. Whereas, you know, a couple of years ago when we were here together, we looked up at this hill and it looked like the moon, right? It was gray and ashen and looked hopeless. And now all we see is, you know, a mosaic of life. This is where we're in this really critical moment of what do we want this place to look like? What is it telling us about what it should be?
4: What this place should be might be very different from what it used to be.
3: Someone asked us when we were doing our vegetation study, we were setting it up, what's your control, you know, that you're comparing to? And we didn't have one. We had to make the argument there was no control. The unburned area also is not healthy ecosystem.
1: Yeah.
3: And I think that is something we have really learned from this fire is the unburned areas are just areas waiting to be burned.
4: Before the fire, the area we're driving through featured densely packed pine trees and very little else. It was a practice of modern forestry and potentially a dangerous one.
3: They weren't forests. They were tree plantations that underneath look like a biodesert. Everything underneath the tree canopy is brown. It's really almost an optical illusion of peak environmental condition. If you look from the top, you're like, oh, trees, you know, this is a healthy environment. But underneath, there's no food at all. There's no light.
4: What is the difference between a forest and a tree plantation?
3: This is a really important question. I think we have all been fooled into thinking that trees mean forest. And on a very basic level, perhaps that's the case. But, you know, here in

0: British Columbia, our forests largely have been treated like tree plantations. Well, what's a tree plantation? Well, we're growing trees for wood, right? Like, you know, we're farming trees. And so how you farm something to be a crop is a lot different than how you would grow a forest for other benefits other than just producing timber. And I think it's so important for us to make this distinction between tree plantations and forests, because I challenge that they can never be the same thing. And I think this is where we are failing our forests by trying to have those two things be the same thing. A forest to me is, you know, different types of trees, you know, coniferous, deciduous, you've that shrub layer, food for all relations, humans, animals, birds, insects. That's managing for a much different value than just an economic one.
1: Whether we grow forests or tree plantations makes a big difference during a wildfire. Jen reminds me that a fire needs three ingredients: fuel, favorable weather, and a source of ignition. The climate crisis, which has brought soaring temperatures, droughts, and erratic storms to Canadian forests, has created the conditions for megafires. But that's just part of the story. Tree plantations, like the pine trees still sticking up out of the ash here like burnt toothpicks, make excellent fuel.
2: How do lodgepole pines do in fires?
3: Pine burns incredibly well, and I don't know if you've ever thrown a pine log onto a bonfire, but you can hear that crackling and that popping of those oils that are in the pine species, and they grow also quite quickly. I'm Virginia Ogerly. I'm a PhD student in Dr. Jennifer Grenz's lab at UBC. You can see a lot of the lower branches all the way to the ground. And so if you had a ground fire going through here, which is usually low severity, it can catch those lower pine branches and then it carries up the tree. Mm. And then when it gets up the tree into that foliage, into those pine needles, that's when it starts getting really hot and it can spread very quickly.
1: A similar story played out in France in the summer of 2026, where another tree plantation was at the center of a raging fire. Pine trees planted during the reign of Napoleon III to produce timber and resin. An article in Le Monde put it this way: what is burning today is not just a forest, but a way of inhabiting the land that is no longer possible. As we were driving deeper into the burn area, Jennifer Grenz told me that if we want to have a better relationship with the land, we're going to have to learn to see the forest beyond the trees.
0: We look around and we're like, oh, look at all these trees. It's a forest. We feel good. You know, it's become the symbol of modern environmentalism. But if you walked in there and looked below, I'm not sure you would feel so good. So I really hope people start to make this distinction, and that perhaps when we're planning on a landscape level, we decide we're going to do tree plantations over here and we're going to manage forests over here in this other place. We can still harvest trees. It's not about stopping one thing. It's not black or white, this or that. It's just we can have all of these things if we can reclaim and adapt and revitalize stewardship practices that worked on these lands for thousands of years.
1: 4 years after the McKay Creek wildfire, another older ecosystem is beginning to emerge from the ashes.
3: We're seeing a lot of our aspen and willows coming back in very shrubby, bushy forms. And then we're seeing a lot of our birch leaf spiraea and fireweed, and those are giving those orange and red colors. And we're seeing Douglas maple, and that's having our red leaves. And then that's all kind of surrounded. Those beautiful colors are popping out of the golden grasses. Having seen them in the summer and now seeing them in the fall with their beautiful foliage, it's this beautiful palette of color. And I was almost thinking some of these oranges, really, like, I was thinking of what way I should describe the color orange, and in my head, fire orange is like the kind of color that these oranges are.
0: And I think, you know, what we should remember is if all these trees that are now burnt that are sticking up, like, there was not this color palette on the forest floor before this fire, right? It was too dark. It was too dense. So this is, you know, color that's

0: come back onto this landscape for the first time in 100 years, probably. Not everywhere, but in a lot of these areas.
1: How is it that plant species can reemerge after decades? The answer lies in the seed bank.
0: I like to call it the memory of the land. This is where, you know, in our soils, seeds are deposited over time, over long periods of time. So there are plants whose seeds can still be alive in soils, you know, after 50, 60, 70 years. And I think that's something that we're really leaning upon, given how dramatically these landscapes have been changed by, you know, colonial land management, right? There's a totally different way of understanding and using the land. And what's happened with these fires is the land is sort of showing us what was before. You know, as these trees burn, the soil is burning away, and we're getting down to these depths where that seed bank is. And in some cases, this is where we're seeing this resurgence of plant life and diversity that we haven't seen here, you know, ourselves, even within my lifetime. We have elders that tell us, you know, this is what it looked like, you know, when they were children.
1: And the most thrilling thing to emerge from the seed bank this year, berries.
0: This is where we were picking this summer. Like this is the produce store.
1: Jen leads me to a spot she calls one of the miracles of this recovery.
0: Yeah, I mean, we just walked in. You can actually see the really red leaves here. They're all raspberry plants.
2: Wow.
0: So this is all the red you see. I mean, right up into the valley further up the hill, that's all raspberry. And then creeping along the ground beneath it is strawberry. Like, you were afraid to where you were walking because you were, no matter what step you took, you were stepping on top of strawberries. I videoed and marveled watching everybody's reactions, because all you could hear from the hillside is, oh my gosh, holy cow. Like, because, yeah, I mean, to think that you can go from absolute devastation to just this bounty, right? The plants we're going to walk over to that are right there with the sort of waxy, almost shiny, like green leaves is Hushum, which is soapberry. Or where I'm from, we say Shushum. So this is the relationship between the interior Salish languages. So now that I've kind of taught you to identify it, if you look across the landscape, you will see that there is a lot of it all through here.
1: There really is. And there's, yeah, that kind of slight sheen.
0: Yeah. And this is a plant that has been in trouble for a long time. You know, elders keep telling us, like, it's getting more difficult to find. And this plant is a victim of fire suppression. You know, these are fire-adapted plants.
1: Many First Nations have historically used what are called traditional burns, strategic low-intensity fires used to regenerate plants like Hushum.
0: We don't necessarily understand all the mechanisms from a Western scientific perspective yet, and we're working on it. But, you know, they clearly require fire to help them regenerate.
1: Traditional burns also clear out dead brush and tinder and reduce the risk that the next wildfire will spiral out of control. Jen calls them fires of choice rather than fires of chance. But a patchwork of laws across the country banned them for over a century.
3: So we quit burning, not totally. We more like burnt our berry crops and that. I think a forestry act coming in 1942. To last members, the chief over there was incarcerated for burning. Probably a bunch of others. Professor from UBC studying traditional burning. She went to Penticton. Met the Kruger family, the fire keepers there, and they did a study. She sent her students out to each fire scarred tree to do a core sample. Core samples told us that basically we quit burning in 1858, contact. We moved out of the bush. We moved to

0: tone.
1: This is Gerald Michel, who goes by the name Bobo. He's the Lands and Resources Manager for Hoyshton First Nation, one of the 11 communities that make up the Stadtlium Nation.
0: I can't even quit my job. They can't even fire me. I've been over here for over 30 years. I'm 71 years old, can't retire. But I enjoy my work, I enjoy my job.
1: Hoyshton is one of many Indigenous nations around the world now revitalizing traditional burns.
0: We just did it for the community, more for community protection. We did a 151 hectare burn last year. It did get rid of a lot of the fuels that were on the ground and thickets and such. Burned my berry patch. So it'll be a learning experience for us where we could document the regrowing of the Saskatoons. We did meet with other nations, communities. We started a group through FireSmart called the Fire Keepers. We invited people from Australia. Like we talked about our burns, we have a couple hundred hectares. Australians, they talk about square miles, square kilometers. They burn a heck of a lot. They got a lot more to burn than that. We talked with Californians, Oregon. Oregon, this one fellow, his sole job is to look after the huckleberries. Mm. Sole job, that's all he does. He's the chief of huckleberries. And how and when to go back in there to burn, to replenish. You have to have that knowledge.
2: Fire is not something to be feared. Fire is something we need. You know, we've made it more difficult to have fire that is safe, to have, you know, fire that doesn't cause this kind of devastation, fires of this size, fires of this severity, but boy, does the land need it. And I'm not sugarcoating these fires, these incredibly catastrophic, severe wildfires. They shouldn't happen. It should never have been able to get to this point. But I think that we owe it the opportunity to teach us things.
1: As I'm walking around near the berry patch with Virginia, she stops mid-sentence and she looks up.
3: The birds are chirping and flying all around, right? And this is something that 2 years ago, right? I don't know if you remember, but that eerie quietness.
1: Really eerie quiet. And I mean, that's kind of amazing just to hear these little songs and chirps again.
3: Yeah, it's crazy to see them. It's amazing to watch them come back and just fly through the sky and the chirping. It feels alive. It feels like where we're standing right now is just singing. It's just singing. The birds are singing, the deer, the land, the colors. Like we're almost in this festival of life.
2: What we're seeing in front of us right now is a gift from 2, 3, 4 generations back. Like what's held in this seed bank was their care and love. Our colonial history is so short here, and there's still lived memory in this land from the work that people did, like my grandmother and my relatives and, you know, Stadtlium people.
1: Jen's grandmother grew up in this area, which sits next to Inglekakmuk territory, and she has a bunch of cousins in the Stadtlium Nation.
2: I sort of fulfilled one of my full circle dream moments of harvesting Hushum with my daughter on the landscape. We get these orange sticky fingers. And so, you know, my daughter, I was looking when we were driving at her, you know, orange stained fingernails. You know, I can't help but imagine when my grandmother grew up here that like this is what she looked like leaving these lands. But now we have a responsibility, you know? So I feel like also this fire's created the opportunity to save this. You know, these things need to grow to seed. They need to go to seed. You know, it's like putting money in the bank. It's putting seeds in the bank, right? For future generations.
1: It is almost like it's like a baton pass between generations in some way.
2: It is. And I think that's one of the things that also has really changed for me is we're not walking out here alone. You know, we're out here with

generations of people who created this. And also, you know, we're out here thinking now also about the generations of people ahead of us. You know, so what are we going to do now?

0: it's easy to be reminded of our responsibilities when you see kids running around, and it's easy to look back at the previous generations when you sit with your elders and your knowledge keepers, because they're the ones that have carried that knowledge and that history and shared. Hello, my name is Justin Kane. I'm the chief of the Squila First Nation, and yeah, the 2021 McKay Fire was in the heart of our territory. So
1: I caught up with Chief Justin Kane at a community softball game back in Lillooet.
2: So are you playing it all today or watching?
0: Yeah, I'm playing.
1: Since my last visit, Chief Justin has been reelected.
0: Even when I'm not a leader, now I have that responsibility for the rest of my time, is what I've learned in the last 5 years and what I have to continue to do to support not only my community, but us as a nation, and learning and passing on that knowledge.
1: He's learned from other communities and other fires, like the Elephant Hill wildfire, which burned 200,000 hectares of land just east of here in 2017.
0: We were part of the Elephant Hill wildfire as well, and you know, we had 8 or 9 Shwepin communities come together, and there was a declaration on the undestroy that was done, and you know, we talked about that through this McKay fire.
1: That term, understory, refers to the rich mosaic of different plants on the forest floor, like the berries and shrubs now coming back here.
0: It's our food plants, it's our medicine plants, it's the food for the four-legged, the ones living underground, the winged ones. They're all part of that.
1: The declaration on the understory asserts Shwepnik sovereignty to protect the understory all throughout their territory. It's a prescription for growing forests, not tree plantations.
0: It's not always about putting money in the bank. It's about having our land cared for. That's our responsibility, is to care for the land. And sometimes it takes for us to be challenging some of those industries that aren't thinking of a future, but more of today's problem, not a future problems.
1: But the seeds for future problems may already have been planted. One day, a few hundred meters from the berry patch, Jen and her team came across something unexpected. Densely planted pine seedlings, put there by both the province and timber companies. It's the beginning of a new tree plantation.
2: What goes through you when you see these new plantings?
3: I feel, in many locations, not all, I feel angry, especially when they're located over top of where the memory of the land is showing us what actually belonged there. You know, so this abundance of berry species and bunch grasses and all of these things that feed all of the creatures of the forest and ourselves, that's just going to be erased.
4: And I can see the pine from here. We can see kind of those low green dotting along that hillside. My fear is that come years from now, we're going to have these tall, tall forests with dark understories. We're going to lose these beautiful understory species that are growing right now.
1: Which means the mule deer and other forest creatures will have nothing to eat.
4: This is an area where it maybe was better to leave the trees unplanted.
3: You know, boy, they got up there really fast to start putting pine in the ground ahead of anyone getting anything in the ground for those deer.
1: And pine, especially planted this densely, burns extremely hot and fast.
3: Climate is part of this. It's only part of it. When are we going to say, whoa, what we've been doing, it's not working? Are we planting the next generation's fires? Because to me, that's what I'm seeing, is that the machine is just continuing and we're just perpetuating our problem.
5: Staring down at baby pine seedlings was Indigenous ecologist Jennifer Grenz and PhD student Virginia Ogerle.
4: And lodgepole pine grows quite quickly too. We might be planting the next generation's fire, and that fire isn't very far away.
5: This is Healing the Land.

0: Part 3, the latest installment in our series following the story of one 21st century wildfire. This is Ideas. I'm Nahla Ayed. How do you recover from a catastrophic wildfire? You can look across time to learn lessons from past generations about managing the land. You can also look across space. Because in our era of worsening wildfires, no one fire exists in isolation.
1: What we're seeing on this fire has been an overlap of other fires. So, you know, the fires haven't stopped.
2: Which is sort of a new reality as well, right? Where it's not like, you know, it's a one and done. It's, you know, there's fires next to fires, fires on top of fires.
3: That's something that just keeps coming up, that like healing the land here is intimately connected to what's happening with the land. You know, every place that's connected to here.
0: Ideas producer Pauline Holdsworth has been following the long-term story of one particular megafire, the 2021 McKay Creek wildfire in the interior of British Columbia.
4: And then the situation became even more dire because in 2023, we had two more huge fires.
3: We just passed a sign a minute ago. We're entering Squila First Nation.
2: Yeah, we're on Squila First Nation lands, and Squila is one of our primary project partners. Really, they're leading the McKay Creek Working Group. They're more dear, you guys.
3: Oh my,
2: right now. Sorry. I think we'll talk about this later. Oh man.
3: As we drive deeper into the burn area, our conversation keeps getting interrupted by mule deer.
2: We have another deer. We didn't do this. We didn't plan this. We're not paying them, just so you know. They are not animatronic.
3: The deer are a welcome sight, and yet something of a mystery. 4 years after the fire, they're starting to return, but their population is just a fraction of what it used to be.
2: You know, I wish we could interview them, right? Like, what do you remember? What happened? Where have you been? You know?
3: If the deer could somehow answer those questions, they might tell us how they keep finding their seasonal paths blocked.
4: So now you can see, just even looking at this map, we're talking about. There's almost nothing left in terms of undamaged by logging or fire. And so this is what we're facing, and this is what the deer are facing.
3: Sue Sanger is a biologist working with the Lillooet Tribal Council. Before we went out into the burn area, she showed me a map of the mule deer winter habitat. And you can also see that the little patches of green are kind of intersected by the red, like they're cut off.
4: Yes, and so this becomes the problem, right? So it used to be consistent large patches of winter range, and now it's all broken up. Very few people seem to understand there's two types of deer out there. There's resident deer who stay in one area pretty much the whole time. And then we have these migratory deer, and they leave in the spring sometime around April, and they can travel as much as 100 kilometers out and to fawn.
3: And that means damage in one area affects the health of another.
4: And then they come back starting now, like September, October, they come back onto the winter range. And so you get these pulses of deer moving across the landscape. Just get it running here. So we start out with, this is the mule deer habitat in the northern part of the territory. So it's all in green there. And then I bring in the cut blocks. So this is the logging that has happened. So mule deer winter range, again, in a normal world, can be logged partly. And then we start to bring the fire layers in. And these are the historic fires up until 2009.
3: The green areas of healthy mule deer habitat look relatively intact. The red fires dot the landscape, but they don't blot it out, at least not yet.
4: I've looked at the last 100 years of wildfire. What you see for winter range burning, it's very small. It's maybe 1,000 hectares, maybe 2,000, but most of the time it's way under that for all 85 years. And then 2009 hits and it's over 10,000 hectares in one season.
3: Sue points to the dark red spots on the map in front of us. They're starting to get much bigger.
4: This one is McKay's.

0: Oh, wow.
1: Uh-huh.
2: Suddenly, a huge patch of red covers the map.
1: I think it's over 18,000 in one year. And then here comes the 2023 flyers through here. 2023 is another 8,000.
2: The kind of red sections are...
1: It's more than half.
2: More than half, yeah.
1: It's more than half.
2: This increasingly fragmented map means business as usual just isn't possible after a wildfire.
1: From a logging forestry perspective, if a tree has been partly burned, they want to take it out because they say it's going to die. From a wildlife perspective, we're saying if it's standing and it's green, it's providing the only habitat structure we have. So you can't touch it. That's how bad these fires are.
2: So the thinking is, you know, even if that tree might die, that it's still better to have it standing.
1: Even if it dies in 1 year, 2 year, 5 years, we need it right now. Yeah. That's the thinking. And that's a shift from where we've been in the past. But again, in the past, the fires were a lot smaller than this, right? It's the scale of the fire that's really changing the rules.
3: Well, when we see forests as something only of economic value, I've heard people feel like they're in a hurry or they're being told this narrative. You know, I met with a different nation recently, you know, well, there was a fire this year. We got to hurry. We got to get those logs off the land before it's too late, because you have, you know, a couple of years to harvest them after the fire before they don't necessarily have any economic value. But we're removing these really critical pieces of soil regeneration, right? There are other values associated with the burned wood and allowing it to fall and stay put than trying to get every last dollar out of absolute devastation.
2: I was really marveling as we were driving along, like these pines that burned, and we have the kind of black soot on the bark, mm-hmm. but it's starting to fall away in chunks, maybe from the woodpeckers, and there's this like almost iridescent silver or bone white.
3: Yeah, I mean, it's just all part of this like palette, right, that's been introduced onto the land from fire. And to begin to kind of watch, you know, life come from what is beautiful degradation.
2: If these trees are allowed to fall where they stand, they'll return their nutrients to the soil.
1: Those trees are holding on to carbon and materials and minerals, even though they're burned, that would help rebuild the soil. And so we're really interested in what would happen, especially in McKay, where we're having so much trouble. What happens if we get some of those trees on the ground, sort of speeding up the process? Because fallen trees often act as nurse trees they give shade, they help hold water, they do all sorts of things to help encourage rebuilding of the soil.
2: But there are places where the soil has been incredibly hard to rebuild.
1: They're the places where the fire just burned tremendously hot. So even some of the weeds aren't really recovering. Like the soil is really pretty dead. It's one of the fires where you walk around out there and there's all kinds of rocks and they're all shattered from the heat. And I've not experienced that in many other fires.
2: So they're using seed balls to help plants take root in the scorched earth.
4: A component of the seed balls is that the berries often grow out of bear scat. So part of the quadrats is we have our seed balls, but then we've also collected bear scat in similar biogeoclimatic zones and have kind of replaced that out in severe burnt areas in the wildfire. And we're monitoring those because everyone we talk to, they're also like, you know about the bear scat, right? And we're like, yes, we've been deep in the bear scat. My name is Nina Andrasik. I work as a projects coordinator focusing on forestry, wildlife, and lands for Chatham Government Services here in Chatham Territory. I first moved here in early June of 2022. I actually remember that year I was up with my coworkers and we were checking out the status of roads. We're doing a bit of terrain stability assessment following the wildfires, and we came across a roasted toad or a frog that was just like burnt, like a charred, something that gets charred. And it was like wild to see. And next to that burnt toad on the middle of the road was like a cattle graveyard of like all of these burnt bones of what could have only been cattle. And so that was my first like, whoa, I knew it was serious

0: fire, but like this fire took lives. Things were killed in this fire. And now I've seen like a toad in the wetland alive and well. So that's kind of nice going full circle.
1: How do you make a seed ball?
0: How do you make a seed ball? So, well, before it gets like very nice, you head out far up West Pavilion Road and there's a natural clay deposit. And so we harvest clay. We went out and we gathered a lot of traditional foods. So anything from Chocum to Hoshum, which is like Saskatoon and Soapberry. Also a lot of Oregon grape. Various foods that are culturally important to both Chatham as a people, but also to the deer and a lot of foods for the animals on the landscape. And we harvested the seeds and form almost like a mud ball. We've been called mud cakes and that sort of thing, but all into a ball and you make a little divot in the middle and that's where you put the processed seeds. And then you close it and then you just kind of let it dry. But yeah, kids love it. It's quite fun for us as well.
1: And the idea is that the seed is kind of then like wrapped up in all of these things that it needs.
0: Yes, thank you. Yeah, it has the soil for nutrients and the clay to help it stay warm so that it doesn't kind of blow away in the wind once we're out there.
2: We picked these really black soil areas to see if we could sort of stimulate someone to grow, and the results are challenging. So some of the seed balls didn't even break open. We had a few plants that germinated, but they all died.
0: So we're thinking about moving forward, changing our ratios of clay to soil, or just trying other methods. But it's important to also talk about when things don't fully work the way you want them to, because that's part of life and science, I guess.
1: And I remember, you know, Jen saying that really the kind of science that's happening here is like learning in real time about what's going to come back in this ecosystem.
0: Yeah. Yes, without a doubt. It's all learning real time. It's an unprecedented time that we're all living in.
2: So you get 85 years where everything's behaving the way we were taught. We were taught that fire-maintained ecosystems burn a little and then they recover. And then in the last 15 years, all of a sudden, we're off the charts. And literally, the graph just beeps along and then spikes and spikes and spikes. So when you talk about science, we don't know how to deal with that. That's not how any of us were trained. We were trained on that the world operates different than it's operating now. And that's why we need to be out in the field and we need to be trying different things to say what works when this stuff is going off the charts.
1: In an age of unpredictable wildfires, science requires not just trial and error, but patience.
3: Everyone wants to cover up the scar on the landscape right away because it's hard to look at it. You know, when you were here before, right? It's hard to look at something that looks like the moon. It's really distressing. But I think it's also really key that we not follow that impulse. We need to give the land time to show us what it can do and what it remembers because, you know, one, we only have so many limited resources to pay for expensive interventions like seeding and planting. You can see across from where we are right now, we've got some south-facing slopes that, you know, experience really hot, hot, dry conditions. And you can see there's not a lot of color over there.
1: That hill that we're looking at there is mostly brown and gray.
3: Right. And this is where I would say, okay, we need a different plan for over there. The land is telling us I need help over here. And I think that's where we can also make decisions. Like in this case, I'm like, you know, you want to put a tree plantation somewhere? Why don't you do it there? You don't have this natural regeneration from the seed bank, but we wouldn't know the difference, right? We could have accidentally spent all of our resources over here, but now we know. I think even for myself, being patient has been one of the most difficult lessons. But I think, you know, this is where relying on, you know, the wisdom of elders and even the wisdom of the land to think of ourselves more in the time scale of the forest as opposed to our own very limited time scale.
1: It really is making me think about, like, in my own life when I've felt pain or distress, it's really hard to be patient. You want to get better as fast as possible. But sometimes rushing means that you're just kind of suppressing or repressing. And yeah, like the true work of healing is a long-term project.
3: Totally. And, you know, do we even know what healing means?

0: right? What are we trying to get to? Because the default is not the thing that we want to go back to, or the default of the last 150 years. I mean, I think about this in terms of my own, you know, long-term health, right? Like, if you rush yourself into healing some minor illness, you know, you may be working your way into a different long-term chronic illness, right? And I think, you know, we have a chronic illness on our landscapes here in BC.
1: But if damage to the land can ripple across different territories, healing can too. So we're walking down to, this is the Fraser River here.
0: This is the Fraser River, yeah. This year was an absolutely incredible sockeye salmon run, also an incredible pink salmon run. This whole canyon was just alive with fish and people catching fish.
1: Yeah. So this is Hoyston First Nation lands, mm-hmm. and there are a number of wooden structures around that not that long ago there were full of salmon drying.
0: Yeah, you know, salmon's preserved here by being wind dried, and all these little structures we see down here, you know, were just recently kind of cleaned up for the season, but families were down here drying their fish, preserving fish for the year, you know, as been done here for thousands of years. It was such an amazing thing to get to witness.
1: And just like the deer, the salmon travel far and wide, stitching different territories together.
0: Again, like we kind of think about issues as being in one place or the other, or compartmentalized. And, you know, the removal of fish farms, you know, up the Broughton Archipelago by, you know, a number of Kwakwaka'wakw communities up there that worked really, really hard to see that happen. This is, I think, the first year there's been a full cycle of fish that have not known fish farms in their way, you know, coming through the Strait and then through the Salish Sea and up the Fraser River. And, you know, we're seeing these record numbers of fish. It's hard not to do that math. Like, we're in one territory, but all the territories are connected, you know, and the fish coming through there, the fish ending up here.
2: Just think of all the languages when we go out and we do our first salmon ceremony and these salmon are swimming through our territories, that even that first run, the early Stuart, that run of salmon has heard probably 8 to 10 languages spoken to it, you know, blessings being said to this run, you know, since time immemorial. My name is Michelle Edwards. I'm a Statliam woman. I'm a previous leader, a chief of Sheklawash and Kakaitan community, which is one of the 11 communities in the Statliam Nation. Right now I work with the Statliam Chiefs Council as the Tumi coordinator, or the coordinator of the land. They hear all these languages being spoken, and so that's one run of salmon. All their DNA is in all of us, right? So again, it brings back those relationship ties that we have with each other, and it's the salmon that created those ties.
1: And the salmon, in turn, feed the land, the soil, the berries, and ultimately, the animals.
2: Well, that would have been a teaching from the bears, right? And, you know, so, you know, through the years in our early, early evolution, it was the animals, the grizzly bear, the bears that showed us, you know, what to eat, what to do on the land. So back in the day, our people would have been watching the bears taking salmon from the river and carrying them out into the bush and probably putting them under trees and under bushes. So our people started doing that. So it was a responsibility. You have baskets, like birch bark baskets, and you fill it with the fish guts. And then when the kids are going to then go and collect chokum sticks, or what is chokum again? What do you call it in English? Oh, Saskatoon. Uh-huh. Yeah, so chokum is Saskatoon. So that was another responsibility of the children, was to go and get chokum. But it makes sense that from watching bears, that they would have then spread fish guts around on the land.
1: And as the fish guts decompose, they enrich the soil.
3: Because it's all about the balance

0: they all depend on each other out there as well. The plants, the berries, the medicines, they all depend on each other as well, just like we do.
1: In the years ahead, the McKay Creek wildfire will have even more lessons to share. Everyone I've met here is in it for the long haul because they're committed to learning those lessons.
2: There's so much more to research. There's so much more to find out. There's so much more to spread about what we're seeing. Yeah. It's truly just a magical place. And the relationships I've formed with our partner communities have what led me to continue. So I
1: the first time I was here, she was finishing her master's research.
2: And there was no way I was leaving. I said, sign me back up because I want to come back. And so it just didn't feel like I was done.
1: Now Virginia's doing her PhD. So you're now, you know, you'll be here at least another 4 years.
2: Yeah, another 4 more years here. And honestly, that doesn't sound long enough. I don't know where I'll go after, but I might find myself right back here too.
1: Jennifer Grenz also keeps finding herself back here with yet another lesson to learn.
3: I always think that I'm in this constant state of unlearning to learn. And, you know, here you are thinking you've had your pivotal moment and everything's changed, but this fire just keeps doing that for me. Every assumption I've made or thing that I've learned about ecology just keeps getting turned on its head. But just being here, just, I mean, I think you're having that experience now too, right? Who would have thought it looked like this? And the only way you're going to learn these lessons is by being with this fire.
1: And being with this fire in a long-term way, like that's a long-term relationship.
3: Yeah, someone recently said to me, you know, are you studying other fires? Like, you're always talking about McKay. And like, yes, we're starting to look at other fires, but I'll never leave this fire my whole life. Like, this will be where I keep coming back to listen. We need these lessons because we're facing, you know, this is everywhere. And we need to be applying what we're learning, you know, in other places. Yes, it's different in different places. Every fire is different. But you know, I just have never experienced the land speaking so clearly. You know, I had an elder tell me once, like, you just need to listen and let the plants talk to you. And I never really understood what that meant. And now I understand it because it's all I can hear out here. And so, you know, what I hear here is now protect us, let us keep doing this.
1: Thank you so much, and thank you for having me back. I am looking forward to next time already.
3: Yeah, let's see what happens in the next couple of years, right?
4: Standing by the banks of the Fraser River in Lillooet, BC, that was Indigenous ecologist Jennifer Grenz.
1: When I was here 2 years ago, your first book, Medicine Wheel for the Planet, was just about to come out, and now you're working on your second book. Can I ask you what it's called?
3: It is called Burned, Truth and Hope in the Fires.
4: This is the third installment in our ongoing series, Healing the Land, from Ideas producer Pauline Holdsworth.
3: Actually, there's a moose print right there in the ash.
1: Wow.
3: So, and you can see like there's so much life, but you know, it's all amongst the ash.
4: If you'd like to hear parts one and two, go to our website, cbc.ca/ideas, or search our podcast feed. Thank you to everyone who welcomed us to Stathlium territory. Our web producer is Lisa Ayuso. Technical production, Danielle Duval. Our senior producer, Nicola Lukšić. Greg Kelly is the executive producer of Ideas. And I'm Nala Ayed.
1: Oh, so what is this?
3: This is black cap raspberry.
1: Oh, wow.
3: And I think it's one of the most underrated of berries. The flavor is sort of like a raspberry and a blackberry had a baby. And they're dried up on the plant right now, but you can even have a little.
1: Okay.
3: But also you can feel there's a texture. There's a lot of seeds, but when it's fresh, the seeds kind of pop in your mouth.
1: Mm.
3: One of the things, you know, I often do this time of year, not just kind of have a little flavor sampling, but then we just throw them, right? Because we are part of nature and we're

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0: This is World Report. Good morning. I'm Marcia Young. We begin in Western Colombia. Search teams use excavators, shovels, and their bare hands to move the rubble from a collapsed building in Cali. It is one of several cities damaged by yesterday's magnitude 7.4 earthquake. At least 130 people are dead, and that number will likely continue to rise. Search and rescue crews worked overnight. Officials have been trying to keep people off the streets after sundown.
1: Tenemos amenazas de saqueo. Por eso he ordenado el toque de queda y la militarización de Cali.
0: Cali Mayor Alejandro Eder says troops have been deployed to his city and a curfew has been issued to discourage looting. The disaster is a major challenge for Colombia's national government. The country's president, Abelardo de la Espriella, was sworn in just days ago. Typhoon Dolphin is churning inland towards central China. People make their way through the flooded streets of Hubei province. It is home to more than 58 million people. Alerts for severe flooding and landslides were issued. About 1,000 kilometers to the north in the capital, Beijing will be getting more rain. It is expected to receive over one-third of its annual rainfall in the next 24 hours. That is more than 150 millimeters of rain in a day. Temperature records are being broken in Europe. Another heat wave is now settling over western parts of the continent. Almost three quarters of England is now in drought. It is one of many countries dealing with prolonged heat and a lack of rain. Around 27 million people are living with water restrictions. It is the fifth heat wave to hang over Britain this year. The dry heat has also fueled wildfires across several countries, including Italy, France, and Spain. There are heightened concerns in Spain about the prolonged heat. Hundreds of thousands of people are expected to gather in northern Spain for tomorrow's solar eclipse. More than 100 wildfires are tearing through parts of British Columbia. In BC's Okanagan region, thousands of people have been displaced. Some people want to get back to their communities as soon as they can, but there's a lot of cleaning up to do before that's possible. The CBC's Michelle Allen reports.
2: Through the smoke, water bombers unload on the Bald Range fire. Crews are working overnight as dry conditions fuel the flames near Summerland. But so much is burning, evacuees are not able to return home.
3: It's not a time right now to be able to go back to the community. It is not safe at this time.
2: Graham Statt is the Regional Emergency Operations Center.

0: director. At an update last evening, Summerland officials say they will start triaging requests from people who want to temporarily return to evacuation zones. But if evacuees are allowed in, it will be temporary. Summerland Mayor Doug Holmes says what evacuees find may be difficult to take in.
1: When we do get back, we need to brace ourselves for what's there or what's not there. It's going to be hard. It's going to be really hard.
0: Police say they aren't aware of any new fatalities. Over the weekend, an 80-year-old woman from Meadow Valley died while trying to flee with her family. The Bald Range fire now burns over 15,000 hectares. It's one of multiple wildfires ripping through BC's interior. Over 21,000 people throughout the province are under evacuation orders, including the entirety of Summerland. Michelle Allen, CBC News, Vancouver.
2: One community is trying to recover. 2 years ago, the Jasper wildfire destroyed a third of the town site, including hundreds of hotel rooms. It was an economic blow. The community depends on tourism. The summer season alone generates 80% of local revenue. As the CBC's Maggie Kirk reports, every visitor and every dollar counts.
3: So far this summer, we've actually seen really good momentum.
4: The crowds of tourists are back in Jasper. Tyler Riopelle is the CEO of Tourism Jasper, and he says international visitors are returning in high numbers, which is good because...
3: So international visitors spend anywhere from 3 to 5 times more than what a domestic visitor might spend.
4: Higher hotel prices are also driving up spending. With fewer rooms available, nightly rates have climbed. Evil Dave's Grill owner Mike Day says it's bringing in customers with a higher disposable income.
5: So the check average is higher, serving higher end items, nicer bottles of wine.
4: But with fewer hotels available, that also means less foot traffic, which hurts retail stores and tour operators. Local leaders say a full economic recovery could take up to 10 years. But with hundreds of local beds anticipated to return next summer, Jasper's economy is on an upward trajectory. Maggie Kirk, CBC News, Jasper, Alberta.
2: South African police say at least 14 people are dead at an illegal mining operation. Several more are injured. It happened about 130 kilometers northwest of Johannesburg. Few other details have been confirmed. Unsanctioned mining has flourished in South Africa. Gangs pay artisanal miners to search for gold and other precious metals in abandoned shafts. In Ukraine's capital, crews work to put out a fire after a Russian ballistic attack in Kyiv. It's one of several cities recovering from overnight missile and drone strikes. At least 9 people are dead. Several others are injured. Ukrainian President Volodymyr Zelensky is accusing Russia of using North Korean missiles to carry out the attack. He says it was meant to inflict maximum damage on civilian infrastructure. Zelensky is warning other nations about North Korea's growing involvement in the war and the potential danger it poses to them. Russia's defense ministry confirms it carried out overnight strikes. It says it targeted military-related transport and logistics centers. Federal conservatives are raising concerns of a possible conflict of interest in a military satellite contract. Ottawa announced the $2.6 billion deal with Telesat last week. Prime Minister Mark Carney knows its CEO personally. As CBC's Murray Brewster explains, the project meant to help Canada monitor its far north is prompting questions about transparency.
6: This is about a matter of trust and transparency.
7: Conservative defense critic James Bazan, who says the government has some explaining to do about its decision to hand the multi-billion dollar satellite contract to Telesat.
6: Was Prime Minister Carney involved in the decision-making process? Did he recuse himself when these discussions were taking place at the cabinet table?
7: The Prime Minister has a public friendship with the CEO of Telesat, Dan Goldberg. Bazan says the opposition wants to see contract details and the cabinet decision points that led to the Telesat agreement. All of that is covered by cabinet and commercial confidentiality and likely not to be released. One of the last times the opposition fought this kind of battle was 2 years ago when the Speaker of the House of Commons ruled that Parliament's demand for documents supersedes government secrecy. It was a landmark ruling. The Privy Council Office says all of the appropriate conflict of interest screens were in place for the Telesat deal, and Goldberg says Carney played no role in the decision, which was handled by federal officials.
8: We went through an absolutely rigorous process.
7: Goldberg says the Arctic Satellite Network will be operational by 2028. Murray Brewster, CBC News.

0: Electric scooters and bikes are becoming more common on Canadian roads. There are concerns about the number of children using them. Some Quebec doctors say stricter regulations are needed. They say they've seen an increase in injuries related to the devices. The CBC Sarah Levitt reports.
1: We are seeing a continuous rise in the past few years of the amount of injuries that we're seeing coming into our emergency department.
2: As trauma coordinator at the Montreal Children's Hospital, Leanne Fransblow says she's seen the gamut of injuries related to kids using electric bikes or scooters.
1: Most of them lose control, go forwards over the e-scooter, face first or head first into the ground, so they'll breaking thumbs, wrists, facial fractures, head injuries, brain injuries.
2: Fransblow and her colleagues have written an open letter calling on the Quebec government to increase the age limit for users from 14 to 16. They also want to see helmets be made mandatory.
1: We're concerned that they don't understand the real scope of what's happening from our perspective.
2: Quebec's Ministry of Transport says there are no plans to change its regulations. Most provinces have the age limit set at 16. Nova Scotia, though, is changing its rules. Starting in the fall, the age limit to ride the scooters or bikes there will be 14. Fred Tilley is the Public Works Minister for Nova Scotia.
3: They can go up to 30, 32 kilometers an hour and more. So you start to get into a different level of conveyance than a traditional bicycle or cycle.
2: In Montreal, Fransblow says there also has to be an awareness of the dangers by both the parents and the children riding the bikes or scooters. Sarah Levitt, CBC News, Montreal.
0: And that is the latest national and international news from World Report. 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I'm Marcia Young.
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5: Hey, I'm Jason Markusoff, in for Jamie. In December 2024, Bashar al-Assad and his family fled Syria. Their escape brought an abrupt end to one of the Middle East's longest-running political dynasties. The Assad family had ruled Syria for more than half a century, and for the previous 13 years, had waged a devastating civil war against their own citizens, one that killed hundreds of thousands of Syrians, displaced millions more, and reduced entire cities to rubble. By the leader's side through it all was his wife, Asma al-Assad, a British banker from West London who, for a while, was held up as the glamorous face of a modern Syria. Her complicity in her husband's regime is the subject of a new podcast by The Observer. Its host, Chloe Hadjimatheou, is my guest today. Hi, Chloe. Thanks so much for joining us.
6: Thanks so much for having me.
5: Let's start before Syria and before Bashar al-Assad. The title of your podcast refers to its main character not as Asma, but as Emma, this quintessentially British name. So why don't we begin with who Emma Akras was and her childhood in London? What kind of life did it seem she was destined to have before meeting the would-be Syrian leader?
6: Yeah, I mean, this is what got me fascinated in her in the first place, because I felt that she was just 1 or 2 degrees of separation from me, really. We're in the same academic year at school. We both grew up in London in immigrant families, aspirational immigrant families who wanted us to have a good education and do well for ourselves. I became a journalist. She married a dictator. It's quite strange, but she called herself Emma in those days. And she didn't look to anybody on the outside like a girl that had been raised in a Syrian family. She was very westernized. She's got pale skin and light brown hair, and with a name like Emma, which is so quintessentially English, nobody would have guessed her background. She played tennis on weekends. She liked designer clothing, and she went to a good university in London and went on to enter the investment banking world, which is quite competitive, I would say. She did extremely well, and very quickly she was

0: was one of the front-facing staff, quite unusually for her age and her level. But having spoken to several people who worked with her, her managers at the investment bank where she worked in London, they had some interesting stories to tell. One of them described how she turned up at a meeting with some important clients and claimed that her laptop wasn't working. He believes she was covering up for the fact that she hadn't prepared for the meeting at all. She hadn't done the work she was supposed to do because it seems that Bashar al-Assad had come into town and she had abandoned her work to hang out with him. The couple had first been introduced by Asma's mother when Asma was a teenager. Her mother worked at the Syrian embassy in London. And it seems that when she realized that the president's son, who was not in line for the presidency at that point, he had an older brother who was going to be president of Syria when their father died, not Bashar. Bashar had studied medicine and decided to go into ophthalmology, and he'd come to London to further his studies, and Asma's mother orchestrated a meeting. But then the older brother, Basil, died in a car accident.
1: I felt like I'd been struck by lightning, said one Syrian, after receiving the news that Basil Assad had been killed. Basil was an army major and head of the presidential security body in Syria.
0: And Bashar al-Assad, who was a very unlikely character for president, suddenly got called back to Syria to prepare for the presidency. His older brother was this tough, macho Syrian guy. Bashar is, I mean, he's such an unlikely president. He really just didn't seem to fit the bill at all. He doesn't look the part. He's tall and weedy and chinless and has this kind of very soft voice. Not at all the macho image of his elder brother and his father, but he ended up becoming the president of Syria in 2000 when his father died. And within months, suddenly, Asma was by his side as his wife, as the new first lady of Syria.
2: Well, is it your sense that her attraction to him was, because you don't portray him as a, you know, a very attractive figure, was the lure for her power? I mean, she was already working on her own career trajectory as this banker you talk about.
0: Yeah, I don't know. So her school friend says that she feels that there was some attraction. It must have definitely been exciting. I think right from the get-go when they began courting, which was much later when Bashar realized he would need a wife if he was going to be president. In the year or so before his father died, I think some kind of courtship began. And someone at JP Morgan at the bank where she worked told me that she vanished without having taken any leave or without calling in sick. And when they investigated and tracked her down, she said, oh, I'm in Libya as a guest of Gaddafi with my boyfriend Bashar. For Asma, this seems to have been exciting. I mean, her family would certainly have known that Syria had a very bad human rights record, that Hafez al-Assad, the president before Bashar, had been known for some terrible massacres, including one in a town called Hama, where about 40,000 people were killed following an uprising in the town. The people were rounded up in neighborhoods and executed.
1: Syria's Muslim Brotherhood, which had a stronghold in Hama, had always been opposed to the Ba'ath Party's rule over Syria, and it led a violent campaign against regime officials and institutions. On the morning of February the 3rd, 1982, Syrian military units surrounded the city. And for the next 27 days, Hama was bombed from the air and ground. Much of the city was destroyed.
0: It has gone down in Syrian memory as one of the biggest atrocities in the country's history. So Asma must have known the family she was marrying into, but I suspect, like most young people starting a marriage, she may have thought, you know, my husband's not perfect, but, you know, I can change him and maybe I can change Syria too.
2: So Syrians also seems like they thought he could bring change, be this reformer, not the sort of brutal dictator his father was, who created this giant police state and, as you said, perpetrated the major massacre. But then Bashar also becomes this violent leader who would go

0: on to be accused of using chemical weapons against his own people. Before we delve a bit more into Uzma, how do you make sense of her husband's transformation into this authoritarian leader?
1: Yeah, it's very interesting. So I wonder whether he believed his own rhetoric in the beginning. He gave a speech in Parliament when he first became president. And I remember this. I was sitting in London and I had visited Syria previously. I had really fallen in love with the country. And Bashar al-Assad took the reins and gave this incredible speech where he sort of said all the right things, that he wanted to move the country towards democracy. And he was this young, sort of unwitting, I should say, president, somebody who hadn't set out for the presidential role. He'd sort of been forced into it by his older brother's death. And he'd studied to be a doctor. He seemed like this soft, gentle man who might really offer Syria something different. And Uzma being by his side really played into this. She was a beautiful woman who was very fashionable, elegant, erudite. She had ideas also about starting NGOs and helping people in Syria with things like microfinance and business and empowerment of women. And so it really felt in the first few years that Syria might be offered something new, something much, much more Western facing, I guess. But those aspirations died really quite quickly. Within the first 2 years, intellectuals who'd sort of bought into Bashar al-Assad's talk of reform had opened up political salons and were pushing for more freedom and more democracy. And very quickly, they were being rounded up and imprisoned. And it became clear that if democracy was going to happen, it was going to happen a lot more slowly. And Syria fell back on its old tried and tested means of control of the population through fear. There were about 17 different intelligence services all spying on each other, each having recruited huge numbers of the population who were also spying on each other. And this may have eased slightly under Bashar al-Assad, but certainly he wasn't closing down these intelligence services.
0: Even as it became clear quickly, as you say, that Bashar wasn't the reformer that he initially appeared to be. Uzma, if I'm not mistaken, was more portrayed for longer as this breath of fresh air. And it seems like a lot of that was cultivated, right? There was these image consultants, people were kind of cultivating this Princess Diana presence.
2: She's photographed consoling the families of deceased soldiers, the pictures posted on the president's Facebook page. She visits victims of the war her husband fights so ruthlessly. In a glowing profile, Vogue magazine called her a rose in the desert, then abruptly pulled the piece off the web.
0: Why do you think that there were so many people eager to believe that she represented this different future for Syria?
1: It's interesting, isn't it? And I think that it's not a small thing that she was a beautiful, elegant, well-spoken woman. I think it's easier to believe that a beautiful woman with young children or orphans sitting on her lap in photo shoots must be a decent sort of maternal character. And Uzma really cultivated this image. She really steered clear of politics, which I think also helped. She really focused on culture, music, the arts, these kind of NGOs that she was creating in Syria. And I think people saw this beautiful woman and they who was Western educated and who spoke English, you know, without an accent. And I think they bought into this idea of Princess Diana of Syria.
3: Becoming First Lady was never a part of my career plan. This position doesn't come with a job description or a manual. And so I decided to approach it from a citizen's perspective. What could I do to make my country stronger and fairer? And from the very beginning, I was drawn to helping empower people that work very...
1: And of course, Princess Diana was on the screen when me and Uzma were young girls growing up in England. You know, Britain and the rest of the world were obsessed with this kind of really sad, mournful British princess. And I think Uzma, it's no coincidence, really, that she cultivated this image. She did hire

0: They're PR consultants, very expensive firms, top of the range. I spoke to somebody who was dealing with her particular file at one of these PR agencies, and they managed this amazing coup, as it was for them, to get a big feature in Vogue magazine. Asma had this double page spread with a photograph of her standing at the top of a mountain overlooking Damascus, the capital, with her windswept hair looking absolutely beautiful. And the Vogue reporter had gone in, I have to say, without having done much preparation and not having put much thought into the human rights record in Syria, and painted this portrait of a very young modern couple who ran their family on, and I quote, wildly democratic principles as they sort of sat around the dinner table eating fondue and talked about sending their children to Montessori schools. And, you know, it ticked all the right boxes, and Asma must have been absolutely delighted by this. But unfortunately for Vogue, just days after this was published, the Arab Spring hit Syria, and protesters were out on the streets calling for democracy and asking for more rights.
1: The Syrian government declared today the situation is completely calm in all parts of the country. But amateur video posted on YouTube and elsewhere told a very different story.
2: They are calling it the Aleppo volcano. In Syria's second largest city, protesters are determined to bring down the regime.
3: So-called Day of Dignity demonstrations were held across the country on Friday. Hundreds of thousands of people turned out on both sides, including in the capital, Damascus, where pro- and anti-government supporters clashed in the old town.
4: They promised Friday was going to be big. It turned out to be huge. This is Banias on the northeastern coast, all calling for the regime to fall.
0: And their protests were met with unbelievable brutality. People were being rounded up and imprisoned in their thousands. Hundreds were being shot in the streets.
5: For the past week, Daraa has been burying their dead. Demonstrators killed while clashing with security forces. Dozens are believed to have died. People here say at least 150, far higher than the figure of 37 provided by the state.
6: The UN says at least 5,000 lives have been lost in Syria since the protest movement began.
7: Look at the sniper on the roof, says the man filming this footage. He's shooting.
8: The day began with Syrian forces opening fire. The protesters have no choice. They simply scatter.
0: And suddenly this Vogue article looked really tasteless. And Anna Winter, the editor of Vogue, spent an enormous amount of money getting every single copy she could off the streets. And it was not available online for a very long time. A few people had photographed it and were uploading it, but it's still quite hard to read if you want to get hold of it.
9: So the war hits in 2011. She's been in power for a decade. Do you think that she changed once the war took hold?
0: I think she probably began changing before then. There are several moments in the podcast where I spoke to people who worked in her office at her NGOs. And I described these two Syrias, which I saw for myself. You know, I went out there in 2006, and I remember walking around Damascus. And it was just this wonderful, vibrant city with cafes and restaurants. I remember walking past one of these intelligence agencies, and it just looked like an ordinary government office. But underground, we now know, we've seen the images as well, was a dungeon where people were held, disappeared into, really, and have talked about horrendous torture going on there. And it was very easy if you were a tourist to walk around and pretend this wasn't going on. And I think if you were Asma al-Assad, you could also pretend it wasn't going on. But there were moments for Asma when this darker Syria intruded on her world. People came forward and talked about people being tortured. And this kind of thing would encroach on her world. And so I think at some point she had to make a decision when these things were coming to her attention, what she would do. And

And she chose to believe that these were individual cases, bad eggs in the system, and not a systemic problem. And I spoke to one of her colleagues who also said that at some point, if you're first lady in Syria, you can't any longer see the truth of what's going on in the street. You can't see how people are living. You can't see the corruption and the fear and the paranoia, because wherever you arrive, things are pre-prepared for you. Whether or not you want it, it's not something within your power. In a system

0: coached her in the early months of the Arab Spring in Syria, where people were being shot in the street. These were peaceful protesters. This was way before this descended into a civil war, before these protesters had any weapons. And some of them were actually people who had worked for her in the past. I tell the story of one woman, Rima Dali, who just stood in the street in absolute frustration, holding a sign calling for peace. And she was arrested and disappeared into one of Syria's dungeons. And her colleagues were terrified for her.
1: That was part of my conversation with Chloe Hadjimathew, narrative editor with The Observer and host of the podcast We Call Her Emma. If you want to listen to the full episode, you can find Front Burner wherever you get your podcasts or on YouTube. I'm Jason Markusoff. Thanks so much for listening.

0: This is CBC News. At 5:30, it is partly cloudy and 11 degrees in Regina, mostly cloudy in Saskatoon and 14 degrees. Good morning, I'm Dan Plaster. A new analysis has found that Saskatchewan's decision to double down on its coal-fired power plants is the most expensive option. Brett Dolter is an economist at the University of Regina. He ran the numbers and found it would cost $30 billion over the next 20 years. That cost rises to nearly $47 billion when you add on federal carbon pricing. A cheaper option, he says, would be to build natural gas power plants and renewable resources such as wind. Dolter says the province's choice has both financial and legal risks as it goes against multiple federal regulations.
1: Worst case scenario is we spend a whole bunch of money to refurbish these coal plants. That's $2.6 billion, let's say. And then we still end up losing court challenges and have to shut them off. So we've just wasted $2.6 billion.
0: The provincial government has said it plans to use coal-fired plants as a bridge to nuclear power. The CBC asked the government to respond to Dolter's analysis. It provided a statement that did not address the question. It's been 20 years since Curtis Dagenais murdered two Saskatchewan RCMP officers and tried to kill a third. He's in prison, serving a three life sentences. But later this month, the 61-year-old will be back in court. It's about his truck, the one he was driving when police gave chase. It's still sitting in cold storage in Regina, but the Crown says the truck slipped through the cracks. It says it's time for the truck to be forfeited and destroyed. Dagenais opposes the Crown's application. He still claims he's innocent and wants the truck preserved. Last month, a judge agreed to give Dagenais some time to talk to a lawyer. The forfeiture hearing is set for August 31st. Police say the fire that damaged Saskatoon's Bethlehem Catholic High School is suspicious. It happened around 10:30 p.m. on Friday. It's unclear whether students will be returning to the school in September. School board representative Derek Coons says cleanup has begun, but in the main building, which is damaged by smoke and water. He says the school board has yet to access the portable classrooms, which were hit hard. An arson investigator is working the case. At 5:32, it is mostly cloudy and 14 degrees in Saskatoon, partly cloudy, 11 degrees in Regina. This is CBC News. U.S. President Donald Trump is weighing in on the controversy facing Global Soccer Federation, FIFA, and its leader, Gianni Infantino. In a post on Truth Social, Trump says FIFA would be making a terrible mistake if, for any reason, they even considered replacing President Gianni Infantino. He's a fantastic man, having just presided over the most successful World Cup. Infantino has been under fire since he proposed a plan to sell part of the World Cup commercial rights to private investors. An iconic business in central Regina is closing its doors after almost 80 years of keeping people looking fresh. Bread Cleaners, Tailors, and Furriers opened on the corner of Albert Street and Victoria in 1946. Chris Thornsteinson has been working there for nearly 40 years. He says they're closing for several reasons, but mostly a lack of business.
2: I think it's just people don't dress up anymore like they used to. Like when I started here in 88, I think there was like 23 dry cleaners in Regina. And now I think after we go down, it'll be, I think there's four left. So volumes just aren't there anymore. People don't dress up. You go to a wedding or a funeral and you don't, and people

0: don't even wear a suit anymore.
1: Thorstensen says he plans to spend more time with his wife and kids and get some well-needed rest. And after an eight-year pause due to the pandemic, the Special Olympics Canada Summer Games is back. It officially starts today in Medicine Hat. The city expects more than 1,700 athletes, including 63 from Saskatchewan. Natalie Sauer is the Games chair. She says athletes are hoping to qualify for Team Canada to compete at the World Games in Santiago, Chile next year.
2: So although it's always friendly competition with people with Special Olympic athletes, they're the epitome of sportsmanship. There is a lot of competitiveness that has to happen in these sports over the next 4 days, for sure.
1: Sauer says it took years of planning with 1,500 volunteers who help athletes participate in 10 sports. Taking a look at the forecast now in south and central Saskatchewan. Today in the south, cloudy, chance of showers throughout the day, and highs ranging between 21 and 25. And the central region will also be cloudy all day with a chance of showers and a high of 21. In the north, mix of sun and cloud. In the Churchill region, high of 21. And in the far north, cloudy and highs of around 17 degrees.
3: 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I'm Saroja Coelho. Thanks for joining us here on CBC Radio 1. Coming up next from the BBC, this is The Interview.
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9: This is a war. The first thing that we want is the war to end.
4: For this episode, I speak to Indian educator and activist Sonam Wangchuk. As youth-led demonstrations spread across India in July, Mr. Wangchuk became one of the so-called cockroach movement's heroes. The movement took its name from a remark by India's Chief Justice, who drew criticism after he compared sections of unemployed young people to cockroaches during a court hearing earlier in the year. Well, Sonam Wangchuk is decades older than many of the thousands of Gen Z protesters who took to the streets. At 59, he went on hunger strike for 26 days in solidarity with students calling for reforms to India's education system. His action helped raise awareness of the cause. And protests which began over anger that exam papers were leaked grew into one of the biggest public displays of dissent against Prime Minister Narendra Modi's BJP government. In the end, leading to the resignation of the education minister in what was a major climb down for the government. Sonam Wangchuk ended his hunger strike after he said he received guarantees from the government that there would be lasting change. Now his hunger strike's ended. What effect does he think it had?
10: You know, when I was sitting on hunger strike, all thinkers, leaders of different shades would come and tell me that it worked with Gandhi and the British, but it cannot work with the government now. They're very tough. They don't care about people like you dying. But then I learned that it's not actually that. It doesn't work on the rulers. It works on the people. The way we inflict pain through hunger for, 4 weeks, it moves the people, the public, and the public is what the rulers are interested in. So quite in an indirect rebound way, it affects the rulers and they finally give in, is what we learned.
4: Welcome to The Interview from the BBC World Service with Sonam Wangchuk.
10: Oh, I feel generally happy that there was accountability on the part of the government, which was very much lacking in the era before this event. And there's more sensitivity, there's more confidence among the people, especially the youth, that they can change things if they want to, that they don't have to live heads down, taking everything, lying down. So there's a lot of what I call freer, free India. So that's happening bit by bit.
4: You sound very optimistic there. You stopped your fasting protest based on a number of conditions that you said you had assurances from the government on. One of them, for example, was that any cases registered against peaceful student

0: testers would be dropped. We're hearing that that isn't necessarily the case. What is your assessment about how much the government's actually stuck to the demands that you made?
1: So the main demand was accountability in the education, particularly in the examination paper leaks. Now, that was the main demand of the whole movement of the students, the Cockroach Janata Party, and mine. During the fast, I was taken away into hospitals, which were more like prisons, a lot of restrictions. Now, seeing that the interlocutors from the government who were negotiating with me, seeing that they were taking time on the resignation of the education minister, and that issue was damaging them seriously, and I could sense that they will do it in a day or two anyway. So I was more stressing on, legal action and harassment after the movement. Almost all cases are being taken away, and the Supreme Court has made the states decide if they want to take away withdraw the cases, they can.
0: What we saw, though, really for the first time, I think, was a prominent government minister resigning in the wake of protests. Did you ever expect that to happen? And how did you feel when you got that news?
1: In all my senses, thought that was the most sensible thing for the government to do. In fact, they must be regretting that they didn't do it early enough. They could have saved themselves from so much damage and anger and hatred among especially younger generation if they had done it long back. So I always thought that logic says, sensibilities say that they should do. I don't know, they took so long, and maybe it was good for the country because this is how the young people united and they gained confidence in their unity, in their actions. So in a way, it was good that destiny set it like this. But if I was in their place, I would have done this long, long ago, which they finally had to do with much damage to themselves and a sense of victory among the young people and rest of the nation who were feeling suffocated with, fear everywhere. It was a very fear-based way of governance, and a lot of unjust things happening, like in these examinations or elections. So I think it helped people to raise their voice. In a way, I would say good that they didn't do it early, because this led to what we have seen, and there's widespread feeling among people that we have to take things in our own hands.
0: How much do you think this has weakened Prime Minister Modi's position?
1: Oh, terribly, terribly. I mean, people can't even imagine what's happening now. Every part of the country, people are raising voice, not just generation Gen Z, but Gen Alpha. School boys and girls are raising their school issues and getting them resolved. Remote places to different states. People are rising up to remove these injustices in the employment systems, examination systems, more in the education arena now, but actually it cuts across various fields. And you may have heard yesterday in Bihar, the ruling party lost two of the three seats that had by-elections. So the entire atmosphere in the country has switched.
0: And Prime Minister Modi's always presented himself as India's strongman, hasn't he? He would possibly take issue with the fact that this has weakened his government. He still has a lot of support. Why do you think this particular wave of protests is different?
1: There was a sense of fear earlier. It was mostly dealing with grown-ups, middle-aged people who had too much to lose. And this movement, because it was by young people who had hardly anything to lose, Gen Z, or people like me who had already faced all that one could face at the hands of the government, jail and raids by government agents.

0: agencies, everything. So we had nothing to lose. We had no fear. And that's what spread across the country. And today people are raising voice, and maybe they feel, and rightly so, that they don't have that control. But I always thought the best way to have, control or power is through love, and in return, love from the people, by ensuring a just and fear-free governance. Hopefully they'll mend their ways. This time it stopped at education ministry, but if this continues, I think the younger generation and the people may not stop at just education.
1: So what comes next now? You've been a long-time campaigner for changes in the education system in India. Youth unemployment remains at a high. It's the largest population in the world. What would you suggest comes next now in terms of education reforms in India?
0: It's a very misplaced system of education where the examinations have no relevance to what happens in the jobs, in real life, or in even in, innovative cognitive development of the children. They're just set of multiple questions, multiple choice questions that are all about ease of testing millions of students without really seeing that whether they're effective. And based on these questions, the school system adapts itself. It's like the tail wagging the dog. So if the examination systems were more thorough, more well thought of, which requires not just memorized answers, but really something hands-on experience or aptitude, say in these engineering entrance examinations, then based on these exams, schools will have to adapt their way of teaching. Mm-hmm. And that will then bring changes in the job scenario.
1: Well, I mean, I was about to ask you about that, because India's in a jobs crisis. It's really hard for young educated Indians to get good jobs.
0: Yes. There's planning, long-term planning missing. You know, we perhaps are producing what we may not need in 15 years, and we are not producing what we'll really need. So there needs to be some planning of what the world and the country is likely to look in 15 years and adapt the primary schooling, middle schooling to that.
1: How much do you think your hunger strike helped galvanize that movement? Do you think without you going on that hunger strike, things would have been the way they were?
0: What I give credit to is this amazing path that was shown by Mahatma Gandhi. During independence movement, it was an experiment for me to see if it is still relevant. It was my sixth fast, we call it, fast or hunger strike, since 2023. This way of inflicting pain on ourselves makes the government feel differently compared to us using, you know, stones and sticks and violent ways. They have many answers to any violent ways that people may use, but they have no answer to peaceful, self-inflicting ways. This time when I went to support the youth in a nationwide topic, I wasn't sure that these paths were still relevant 100 years after Mahatma Gandhi, and I'm happy to see that it actually is. You know, when I was sitting on hunger strike, all thinkers, leaders of different shades would come and tell me that it worked with Gandhi and the British, but it cannot work with the government now. They're very tough. They don't care about people like you dying. But then I learned that it's not actually that. It doesn't work on the rulers. It works on the people. The way we inflict pain through hunger for, you know, 4 weeks, it moves the people, the public. And the public is what the rulers are interested in. So quite in an indirect rebound way, it affects the rulers and they finally give in, is what we learned. So very interestingly for you also, what Gandhi used in independence movement is still relevant. Maybe this was the first

0: time it was used in those ways, and still.
1: I mean, what would you say to critics who would perhaps label the use of a hunger strike as a tactic as more of a political stunt or something to grab headlines? What would you say to people who criticise the
0: headlines record? Are a byproduct. It is actually to move, touch and move the hearts and souls of the people to see that some people are ready to go through all this. And it concerns all of you, you know, 20 plus young people committed suicide because of these paper leaks for medical entrances. And that's not something you can ignore like that. It can be your children next year. This is how we made them feel that it is almost from your home. And that moved them. And then they came to support. And that moved the rulers.
1: Would you go on a hunger strike? Would you go on a hunger strike again? I mean, you've done a number of them, but would you go on hunger strike again, particularly when it comes to the latest cause around education?
0: I resort to this as a last resort. I would rather negotiate through dialogue, discussions, and various other ways. When nothing works, then you put yourself through all the pain of staying hungry for 26 days. This is neither easy for me nor the best way. And therefore, I think it should be used sparingly as a last resort.
1: How difficult is it? I mean, at what point in those 26 days did you think, I just can't do it?
0: Oh, no, that way it is not difficult. Once you remove the craving, yearning for food and such things from your mind becomes free. You forget hunger. What is more challenging is the science behind it. So for the first 1 or 2 weeks, your fat is burnt and that only can do you good. But by the second and third week, your muscles are being eaten up by your body. So I was losing muscles, body weight, roughly half a kg every day. And together with muscles, then the risk rises of the body eating up the organs. And that's when you can suffer irreversible damage. So those are the risks. But then you have to put yourself through that so that others can see that it's not something where I say others will do, I don't have to go. That's the casual attitude at the beginning. But when they see someone going through all this, their conscience doesn't mm-hmm. let them be passive.
1: I mean, in the end, it was the government that forcibly removed you from the protest site because of concerns over your health. That's why you ended up going to hospital.
0: Yes, they took me to the hospital and they wanted to force feed or force inject me. But I used the provisions in the constitution to say that I am in my senses and I won't eat or let you force feed me. So in the hospital, I continued my fast from the 20th to 26th day. So that they couldn't do. They did everything to curtail my freedom, communication with the people in the nation and the world, but they couldn't and didn't force feed me. So I was on hunger strike in the hospital also.
1: You've managed to really capture the hearts of so many young people who took to the streets in those protests, even though you're not a Gen Z-er. And I guess the question is, you've got a lot of support, haven't you, across different quarters of India. You've been an activist for a long time, but your profile's changed dramatically in recent weeks. Would you ever consider a run for office yourself, given the momentum behind you?
0: Okay, so first question, I call myself not a cockroach, but an honorary cockroach, yeah, who is one, but not quite in a Gen Z term. But other than that, yes, it was very good to know that people could relate and awaken their conscience and did support. What I would like to put it to use is to make young people take responsibilities and change the nation and change the world. through good

0: leadership, honest leadership, caring, sensitive leadership.
1: So you wouldn't run for office yourself then?
0: No, not in normal circumstances. I would rather like to facilitate others to do it.
1: So what's next for you then?
0: I have always been working in the field of education and innovation. Innovation for Himalayan and mountain ecosystems that are very sensitive and so on. And educational to bring this amazing asset we have called education, where every citizen is captively listening for some 15 years, should be put to use to face the challenges that the planet is facing in how we are seeing effects of climate change and political challenges everywhere. So I would like to bring sense to education to make it worth the 15, 20 years we all spend in it, and to bring out good leadership from among them. That's what I'll continue to do. If there are big issues nationally, I would continue to support them like I did this. But generally, through education and environment, I would like to influence the nation and the world.
1: And what toll has this taken on your family in particular? The striking, the fast?
0: Each time I embark on a movement like this, whether it is a fast or a march, they're very skeptical. They try to discourage me, mainly out of concern for my personal health and so on. But when I see it is needed and I am the right person to do, because, you know, somebody who people know and may be touched by, has to do it. If somebody is not known, it may not have the same influence. So I am tempted every time that others may not be as effective. So I'll have to put myself on the line. And they feel very worried. But once I'm decided and I'm there, they're very, very, very supportive. So that way, I'm very grateful to my wife, to my brothers, sisters, who have all been very supportive once the decision is made.
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3: 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I'm Saroja Coelho. CBC News is next.
4: Good morning. I'm Candice Lipsky. 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

Coming up today, we'll find out about how communities rebuild after wildfires, dive into how Ottawa is preparing for the U.S. tariff deadline, and get the latest on a public art debate that has rocked this city. Stay with us. This is Saskatoon Morning.

0: Aaron McNutt joins us now. Good morning, Aaron. What's making news?
1: An arson investigator is now working at Bethlehem Catholic High School in the Blairmore area. The fire on Friday night caused significant damage. Police believe it's suspicious. Greater Saskatoon Catholic School says cleanup is underway, but it's too soon to say whether class will begin as scheduled next month. 20 years after shooting three RCMP constables, leaving two of them dead, Curtis Dagenet is heading back to court. This time, it's to determine what to do with his pickup truck. He argues bullet holes in the truck prove his innocence. And it's a big day for dozens of Saskatchewan athletes. The Special Olympics Canada Summer Games kicks off today in Medicine Hat, Alberta. The games will help to determine which athletes qualify to be part of Team Canada in next year's Special Olympics World Games. Turning to traffic, photo radar installation gets underway this morning on Circle Drive. It means some speed reductions from Taylor to Highway

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1: Thank you very much, Aaron. Let's take a look at the weather right now. There is a slight chance that we could see a few showers here over the next couple hours. But otherwise, today is mainly cloudy. Our high is 21 degrees. And then tonight is partly cloudy. We drop to 10 overnight. At the moment, it is 14 degrees and we're seeing some mist in some areas. I'm Candace Lipsky. 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
4: This is World Report. Good morning, I'm Marcia Young. Officials in Colombia say at least 130 people were killed in yesterday's powerful earthquake. Workers in the city of Cali call out for silence after one of them hears a voice in the rubble. Time is running out to find survivors. Freelance reporter Manuel Rueda joins us now from the capital, Bogota. And Manuel, it is the morning after this quake. What can you tell us about rescue operations?
5: Well, the rescue has been going out throughout the night at different sites. You know, this is a complex problem for the Colombian government because you have four cities at least that have been majorly affected. And they're in an area that's about 400 kilometers from top to bottom. Some of these places it's going to be easier to get humanitarian aid to because there are airports nearby. That's the situation in Cali. Some of the other places, for example, the Chocó region, which is further to the north, is going to be much tougher because there's many small towns without airports and with very poor roads.
4: Colombia's president was sworn in just days ago. What are some of the challenges he's now facing?
5: So Abelardo de la Espriella will now have to coordinate with regional governments and with municipal governments that he's not very familiar with, basically. And he'll also have to coordinate with other countries for aid because Colombia does not have enough rescue teams to attend all these disaster sites. I mean, just in the city of Pereira, which was one of the hardest hit, there's, for example, 15 buildings there that the mayor said where people could still be trapped under the rubble. In Cali, there's at least 40 buildings that have collapsed. So they're going to have to bring in rescue teams from different countries to provide support. Ecuador and El Salvador and Mexico have already offered teams. So this is going to be a big challenge for someone who just started being Colombia's president.
4: Thank you, Manuel.
5: You're welcome.
4: Freelance reporter Manuel Rueda joining me now from Bogota. Typhoon Dolphin is churning inland in central China. People make their way through the flooded streets of Hubei province. It is home to more than 58 million people. Alerts for severe flooding and landslides were issued. About 1,000 kilometers to the north in the capital, Beijing will be getting more rain. It's expected to receive over one-third of its annual rainfall in the next 24 hours. That's more than 150 millimeters of rain in a day. South African police say at least 14 people are dead at an illegal mining operation. Several more are injured. It happened about 130 kilometers northwest of Johannesburg. Few other details have been confirmed. Unsanctioned mining has flourished in South Africa. Gangs pay miners to search for gold and other precious metals in abandoned shafts. Parts of Europe are in another dangerous heat wave. It is the fifth heat wave for England and France. Major areas of both countries are under water restrictions. And in Spain, work continues to try to gain control of wildfires. The CBC's Julia Chapman has the latest from London.
6: There's no let up in one of Europe's hottest summers on record. France is expecting temperatures close to 40 degrees today after its hottest ever month in July.

0: lie. Water use is being restricted in almost 70% of the country. Parts of England are set to see temperatures reach the mid-30s this week. 45 million people are now living in areas with drought. Most of them are also facing restrictions on water use. Stuart Colville is from the trade body Water UK.
1: So we're seeing a lot of pressure on the public water system. Demand is up by about a third.
0: British health officials are warning about the impact of the latest heatwave. They estimate heat caused at least 2,700 deaths in England and Wales during hot spells in May and June. In Spain, firefighters continue to tackle blazes. Some areas affected earlier this summer are braced for an influx of tourists. Nearly 500,000 people are expected to flock to Spain to watch the solar eclipse tomorrow. It will be one of the best places in Europe to see the moon block the sun. Authorities fear careless tourists could spark new fires. Event organizer Carolina Andres says some land has been cleared and fire breaks have been created. A huge police operation will be in place to mitigate risks. The European Union's climate monitor calls this a record-breaking summer. It says Western Europe saw its hottest ever June and July. Julia Chapman, CBC News, London.
2: The former president of Syria has been sentenced to death in absentia. A Syrian court convicted Bashar al-Assad of murder for crimes committed during the country's 14-year civil war. Assad and his family fled to Russia 2 years ago. He has been living there in exile ever since. One of Assad's top officials, his maternal cousin, Atef Najib, was not able to evade capture. He is being held in Syria and has also been sentenced to death. To Ukraine's capital. Crews work to put out a fire after a Russian ballistic missile attack in Kyiv. It is one of several cities recovering from overnight missile and drone strikes. At least 9 people are dead. Several others are injured. Ukrainian President Volodymyr Zelensky is accusing Russia of using North Korean missiles to carry out the attack. He says it was meant to inflict maximum damage on civilian infrastructure. Zelensky is warning other nations about North Korea's growing involvement in the war and the potential danger it poses to them. Russia's defense ministry confirms it carried out overnight strikes. It says it targeted military-related transport and logistics centers. More than 100 wildfires are tearing through parts of British Columbia. In BC's Okanagan region, thousands of people have been displaced. People are eager to return to their homes and communities, but there's a lot of cleaning up to do before that's possible. The CBC's Michelle Allen reports.
3: Through the smoke, water bombers unload on the Bald Range fire. Crews are working overnight as dry conditions fuel the flames near Summerland. But so much is burning, evacuees are not able to return home.
4: It's not a time right now to be able to go back to the community. It is not safe at this time.
3: Graham Statt is the Regional Emergency Operations Center director. At an update last evening, Summerland officials say they will start triaging requests from people who want to temporarily return to evacuation zones. But if evacuees are allowed in, it will be temporary. Summerland Mayor Doug Holmes says what evacuees find may be difficult to take in.
5: When we do get back, we need to brace ourselves for what's there or what's not there. It's going to be hard. It's going to be really hard.
3: Police say they aren't aware of any new fatalities. Over the weekend, an 80-year-old woman from Meadow Valley died while trying to flee with her family. The Bald Range fire now burns over 15,000 hectares. It's one of multiple wildfires ripping through BC's interior. Over 21,000 people throughout the province are under evacuation orders, including the entirety of Summerland. Michelle Allen, CBC News, Vancouver.
2: Federal conservatives are raising concerns of a possible conflict of interest in a military satellite contract. Ottawa announced the $2.6 billion deal with Telesat last week. Prime Minister Mark Carney knows its CEO personally. As CBC's Murray Brewster explains, the project, meant to help Canada monitor its far north, is prompting questions about transparency.
6: This is about a matter of trust and transparency.
7: Conservative defense critic James Bazan, who says the government has some explaining to do about its decision to hand the multi-billion dollar satellite contract to Telesat.
6: Was Prime Minister Carney involved in the decision-making process? Did he recuse himself when these discussions were taking place at the cabinet table?
7: The

0: Prime Minister has a public friendship with the CEO of Telesat, Dan Goldberg. Bazan says the opposition wants to see contract details and the cabinet decision points that led to the Telesat agreement. All of that is covered by cabinet and commercial confidentiality and likely not to be released. One of the last times the opposition fought this kind of battle was 2 years ago when the Speaker of the House of Commons ruled that Parliament's demand for documents supersedes government secrecy. It was a landmark ruling. The Privy Council Office says all of the appropriate conflict of interest screens were in place for the Telesat deal, and Goldberg says Carney played no role in the decision, which was handled by federal officials.
1: We went through an absolutely rigorous process.
0: Goldberg says the Arctic Satellite Network will be operational by 2028. Murray Brewster, CBC News, Ottawa.
2: 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I'm Marcia Young.
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Colombia rescue efforts press on after a major earthquake there, and the death toll is expected to rise. We'll hear how things are on the ground this morning just ahead here on Saskatoon Morning.

0: Aaron McNutt joins us now. Good morning, Aaron. What's making news?
1: How much will it cost Saskatchewan to stick with coal-fired power plants? New numbers from an economist at the University of Regina show around $30 billion over 20 years. Once you factor in federal carbon pricing, it's more like $47 billion. The province has said it plans to use coal as a bridge to nuclear power. And Northwest Saskatchewan is mourning the loss of a Métis leader, residential school survivor, and advocate. Louis Gardner died suddenly over the weekend. He was a longtime leader of Métis Nation Saskatchewan and the primary driver of a class action lawsuit filed on behalf of Isle of La Crosse residential school survivors in 2023.
0: Liam O'Connor joins us now with a look at the forecast. Good morning, Liam.
2: Hey, Candace. Well, it's going to be mainly cloudy today, but first this morning, there is a slight chance of some showers early in the morning. Also, there should be some fog patches as well. This afternoon, our high is 21 degrees, and then tonight, there's a few clouds, and our low is 10. Right now, it is 14 and misty.
0: Thank you, Liam. Aaron, what's new in traffic this morning?
1: Roadway patching means the northbound curb lane of Faithful Avenue will be closed at 50th Street East this morning. If you see any delays in your commute, give us a call, 306-956-7456.
0: Thank you very much, Aaron. The time now is 12 minutes after 6 o'clock. 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Rescue teams in Colombia are desperately searching for survivors trapped under rubble and debris. It's a frantic race against time after a powerful 7.4 magnitude earthquake struck yesterday. At least 164 people are confirmed to be dead. Colombia's president has declared a state of emergency and says security forces will be deployed to help with recovery efforts. Manuel Ruda is a journalist in Bogota. He spoke with the CBC's Susan Armiston about the situation there this morning.
3: Some of the most affected cities, the municipal government declared curfews. So unless you were involved in rescue efforts, you were not allowed to leave your home. And I think they were doing this to prevent any sort of rioting or criminal activity. And meanwhile, you know, you have the rescue teams going around different buildings that have collapsed, trying to search for survivors. In the city of Cali, the largest of the cities that was hit, the mayor said that at least 40 buildings collapsed. So that's quite a significant number of sites that you have to be at, to get heavy equipment to start lifting slabs of concrete and things like that. In the city of Pereira, more than 50 people were killed, according to the mayor there. And he says that there are 50.

0: steam buildings in the city where they believe that survivors could still be trapped under the rubble. And then you have more remote areas where we're still kind of, it's difficult to assess the situation. Maybe they've been left without mobile phone signal, and it'll be harder for aid to reach these areas, small towns in the Chocó region where roads are very poor and where it's hard to fly in aid. They're going to have to wait for trucks to deliver the aid to them.
1: You know, Manuel, one of the things in these disasters that's often a huge problem is getting that heavy equipment into these areas with transport routes damaged. What are the search and rescue efforts expected to look like in Colombia for the coming days?
0: Well, I think one thing you'll see is more international aid coming in. Nearby governments such as Mexico, El Salvador, and Ecuador have already offered support with rescue teams. The United States pledged, I believe, more than $15 million for recovery efforts. So yes, I mean, in some of these areas, it's very difficult to get heavy equipment in because of the lack of airports. So that's going to be a challenge. Also, you know, these are mountainous areas that are prone to landslides. So we'll have to assess in the following days, you know, which areas have also been affected, which roads have been affected by the earthquake. But basically the next 48 hours are going to be very intense for rescue teams trying to reach survivors. And then the municipal governments and the national government also has to prepare to attend the people who have been left without homes or who can't return to their homes because the structure has been so badly damaged.
2: Journalist Manuel Reda in Bogota. Rescue efforts across Western Colombia carried into a second day after an earthquake struck yesterday.

0: Well, yesterday, people in Regina gathered at the legislature to mark Prisoners' Justice Day. They were there mourning people who have died while incarcerated. The day happens to come soon after the death of an inmate who was being transferred, along with two correctional officers in Alberta. Prisoner advocate Sherry Gordon is married to Bronson Gordon. He was sentenced to life in prison with no chance of parole for 25 years after being convicted of first-degree murder. Sherry spoke with reporters at the event.
1: We just remember all the lives that have died inside prison, federal, provincial, police custody as well. Especially today, we want to acknowledge Kiera Muswa and the guards. I will include the guards in there as well, the three lives that shouldn't have been lost, but they were. One of the biggest demands I've heard, especially from the women's institution, was they want safer transportation. Those vehicles don't have seatbelts inside them. You know, a lot of them sit there and say, you know, they're grieving, thinking of how her last few moments were banging around in the back there. And, you know, the correctional investigators said for years, those vehicles are unsafe. They need seatbelts. And my theory is we need seatbelts on the road. Otherwise, you know, you get a ticket. Why are inmates not being transported safely? I've heard so many horror stories about it. And I commend CSC for the changes that they have made. I've talked to other lifers and they do say, yes, they've made changes. But every year we're getting more and more deaths inside provincial and federal. And it's, you know, these inquests happen, but nothing's followed. I think there's like the self-harm. There are sometimes, you know, overdoses. I mean, drugs do get inside the institutions. I'm not going to lie about that. Even just, you know, inmates that transfer pills and stuff. And I think it's just a lot of undiagnosed mental health issues that, you know, you get stigmatized out here when you have mental health, but inside you're stigmatized even more. And I think that's something that needs to stop as well. But a lot of it is just the programming, like access to, as an advocate, the biggest complaints I often get are the lack of healthcare and lack of mental health. I'm grateful where my husband is. You know, we've been there for quite some time, and I'm very grateful for the opportunities that he's had at the psych center. A lot of the Indigenous women, they want staff to be more culturally appropriate, trauma-informed. There's a lot of, you know, lack of access to elders. My husband makes a good point all the time. You know, they're sentenced already. They're doing their time. They shouldn't be double sentenced with the horrible conditions. And they're not asking for, you know, like the Hilton quality.

0: stuff. I've dealt with several inmates over the 10 years that I've done this, especially during COVID. I've never had an inmate. Yes, some of them will complain about the length of time. They'll say it's too much, but they've never complained about doing the time. They know they have this. They call it, some of them call it a legal obligation. They just want to do it with dignity. That's all they want to do. And for the most part, like, I get it. Some inmates aren't respectful to staff. It's a two-way street, but some are. Some inmates don't get respected by the staff. My husband's first sentence, the first time he ever went to a federal prison, he was 16 years old on a youth sentence. Doja didn't want him. Those were in the days when they used to restrain guys to the chair. There's a few of them. He ended up at, by 18, he was in the SHU out in Quebec, the special handling unit. So he's no stranger to the horrible things that have happened in prison. He labeled himself sometimes as a byproduct of the government. Grew up what I call the pipeline to prison. You're foster care, and then youth detention, then you're going into provincial, and then you work your way to federal. That's pretty much what he's done his whole life. So when I look at the people like that, I have compassion for him, because how do you... Like, you're not going to have the strongest mental health. But like I said, he's definitely changed. So when people say, like, prison doesn't change people, for some people it does, but he wanted it.
1: Sherry Gordon is a prisoner advocate. Her husband, Bronson, was convicted of first-degree murder in the 2015 killing of Reno Lee. It's 20 minutes now after 6 o'clock. 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Well, if you are of a certain vintage, you've probably heard the song Hello by Lionel Richie at least 1,000 times, maybe more. It has been a radio staple since it came out back in 1984. In fact, it might be a song you've heard too often. But in this edition of Rearview Mirror, Drive guest host Pete Morey encourages you to say goodbye to those old perceptions of hello and listen with fresh ears.
2: It started out as a joke from Lionel Richie to his producer, who was arriving late to a songwriting session. Richie sang him this now iconic question.
3: Hello, is it me you're looking for?
2: That throwaway icebreaker became the basis for one of popular music's most enduring songs. And Lionel's corny line, "Hello, is it me you're looking for?" was just the beginning of a love-hate relationship for all involved with the track.
3: Hello.
2: This is the story of Lionel Richie's 1984 smash hit, Hello. One night during the songwriting sessions for his second album, Can't Slow Down, Lionel Richie was in his home studio, playing around with some chords and waiting for his producer, James Anthony Carmichael, to show up. He was running late. At this point in his career, Richie was a big star, but had earned a reputation as one of the nicest guys in the music biz, open to collaboration, working with everyone from Kenny Rogers to Diana Ross. So when his producer arrived, flustered and late in the studio's control room, Lionel wanted to break the ice and show he wasn't upset. So he sang at James Anthony Carmichael through the studio glass.
4: Hello, is it me you're looking for?
2: The producer stopped in his tracks, turned to Richie, held down the studio talkback button, and said the last thing that Lionel expected.
5: Finish that song.
2: Richie said,
6: James, that's the corniest line I've ever heard in my life. Hello, is it me you're looking for? Can't be a song. He said,
5: I'm telling you, finish the song, Brother Richie. You got something.
2: So Richie poked around at his keyboard and put some chords to the joke question. He reluctantly played it for his producer, who said,
5: let's record it.
6: I said, James, I'll be laughed out of the business with Hello, is it me you're looking for?
2: But he decided to listen to his producer. Remember, Richie's reputation for being a good collaborator was well earned. He opened himself up to the possibilities of the song and started to take it seriously. By the time he got through writing the first verse, he was becoming smitten with this cheesy tune. He started to add layers to the track: lush strings, a haunting piano melody, and a Spanish guitar solo. Finally, Lionel Richie realized he had fallen in love with the song he hated.
3: I love you.
2: like an infatuated teenager introducing a new paramour.

0: He played his producer James Anthony Carmichael the song that he'd been forced to finish. It was now simply titled Hello. And it was Carmichael's turn to hate the song. He thought it was too corny, too overblown. Luckily, Lionel's love for Hello won him over. It went to number one in Canada and became one of the most instantly recognizable romantic ballads of the 1980s.
1: I've been alone with you inside my mind.
0: The song was propelled to the top of worldwide charts by a memorable music video featuring a clay bust of Richie's head sculpted by a blind woman who turned out to be the she he was looking for.
2: I've wanted you to see it so many times.
3: Oh, it's wonderful.
4: This is how I see you.
0: It was a happy ending for the love song that Lionel had hated. And his initial corny question, Hello, is it me you're looking for? Would go on to become a global pop culture catchphrase.
1: Hello, is it me you're looking for?
0: From 1984, this is Lionel Richie with Hello on Rearview Mirror.

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1: A new public artwork has put Saskatoon between a rock and a hard place. The boulder-sized sculptures made of plastic have drawn mixed reactions. Some mocked, others defended the art installation. Now a Saskatoon City Committee is set to debate public art funding in the city. I'm Theresa Kleem, and on the next Blue Sky, we talk about the value of public art. 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
0: Thank you, Theresa. I'm Candice Lipsky, and thanks for getting your day started with us here on Saskatoon Morning at 94.1 FM and on the CBC Listen app. It's 6:30. Erin McNutt is here with the CBC News.
2: Thanks, Candice. Good morning. We start with a story that has a lot of people talking. Police say the fire that damaged Bethlehem Catholic High School is suspicious, and an arson investigator is now on the case. It happened around 10:30 Friday night. The school board's Derek Kuhn says cleanup in the main building, which was damaged by smoke and water, is underway. But he says they have not been able to access the portable classrooms yet, which were hardest hit. At this point, it's not clear if students will be able to return to class next month. Saskatchewan is pushing ahead with its plan to keep coal-fired power plants running for decades to come. That's despite a previous plan to phase out coal-generated power. It has many wondering what the true cost will be. As Alexander Kwan reports, new analysis suggests it will be more than previously expected.
3: Brett Dolter says Saskatchewan's plan to refurbish its coal-fired power plants has a problem. The economist at the University of Regina ran the numbers and found that doubling down on coal could cost the government nearly $47 billion over the next 20 years. Building natural gas-powered plants and renewable sources like wind would be much cheaper, Dolter found.
4: So if we could pick a scenario that's saving us money, saving us emissions, and you know, on average saving the individual person $800 plus per year. I mean, I see that as a clear advantage to go in that direction.
3: The province has said it's planning to use every resource it has, including coal and gas, as a bridge to nuclear power, but it also points to existing jobs. Tony Cernak is the mayor of Estevan. He says the end of coal would have had a dire effect on the city of more than 10,000 people.
5: Prior to the announcements, you know, we were, as a city, preparing to lose up to a third of our population.
3: The provincial government was asked to respond to Dolter's analysis. It provided a statement that did not answer the question. Alexander Kwan, CBC News, Regina.
2: It's 6:32. Right now, a mainly cloudy sky, some mist in the air, and 14 in Saskatoon. This is Saskatoon Morning. Taking a look at traffic, sewer and road work is getting underway this morning on a few stretches of Taylor. It includes the westbound parking lanes closed from McPherson Avenue to Lorne. Parking lanes will also be closed at Broadway and Melrose. If you see issues to report, call 306-956-7456. A story that started 20 years ago is back in court this month because of a piece of evidence. In July of 2006, three RCMP officers tried to arrest Curtis Dagenet in Spiritwood, north of Saskatoon. He drove off and led police on a chase which ended when officers pinned his truck against a tree. Dagenet shot and killed two constables and injured a third. His pickup truck remains in cold storage in Regina as he serves a prison sentence for first-degree murder and attempted murder. Now the Crown wants it to be forfeited and destroyed. Dagenet is not on board. The hearing is set for August 31st. The Integrated Justice Collective marked Prisoners' Justice Day in Regina. The group hung colored ribbons on a fence outside of the legislature to mark the roughly 180 people who have died in custody in Saskatchewan since 2000. Advocate Sherry Gordon says she wants to see better conditions for inmates.
6: I commend CSC for the changes that they have made. I've talked to other lifers and they do say yes, they've made changes, but every year we're getting more and more deaths inside provincial and federal, and it's, you know, these inquests happen, but nothing's followed.
2: The collective's demands include clean water, safe transportation vehicles, and better access to physical and mental health care for inmates. Some know him as a hockey legend. Others know him for his work as a Métis leader, residential school survivor, and advocate. Louis Gardner, widely known as Big Lou, died suddenly over the weekend, leaving Northwest Saskatchewan in mourning. Gardner was a longtime leader of Métis Nation Saskatchewan. He was also the primary driver of a class action lawsuit filed on behalf

0: half of Isle of La Crosse residential school survivors in 2023. A settlement was just reached earlier this year. Brendan Morasty is a minister and regional representative at Métis Nation Saskatchewan. He says the timing makes Gardner's death even more tragic.
1: Louis, one being a lead plaintiff for the residential school in Isle of La Crosse, won't see payment because he passed before anything could be delivered. So many fought hard to stay alive to see their day, and unfortunately, Louis won't be able to.
0: Survivors or their families are expected to receive a combined $27.3 million. The community of Isle of La Crosse will also receive a legacy fund of $10 million. I'm Erin McNutt. Those are the province's top news stories for this hour. News anytime on our website, cbc.ca/Saskatoon.
2: Thank you very much, Erin. Well, coming up here on the show, BC has declared a state of emergency, and about 20,000 people have escaped neighborhoods and their homes in the Okanagan in fast-moving wildfires that are spreading so fast that it can be a scramble to get out alive. I'll speak with a professor of environmental studies about mitigation measures for future fire seasons. That is coming up in just a few minutes. Also ahead, a motion is coming forward to a city committee tomorrow, which would stop setting aside money for art when some capital projects are approved. We'll hear what the Saskatchewan Arts Alliance thinks of that. And later on the show, we'll hear from the city councillor putting the motion forward. So all of that is coming up here on Saskatoon Morning. Right now, let's take a look at the forecast for the next few days. We start off today with still a slight chance of showers or a thunderstorm over the next couple hours. Otherwise, today is mostly cloudy with a high of 21. Tonight, partly cloudy with a low of 10 degrees. Then tomorrow, we'll see a mix of sun and cloud, even a little more sunshine in the afternoon. Tomorrow's high is 21 degrees. And then Thursday looks cloudy with a high of 20. At the moment, it is misty in some areas and 14 degrees. Coming up to 23 minutes now before 7 o'clock, let's head now to the CBC Sports Desk.
3: Good morning, I'm Claude Feig with a look at sports. The Toronto Blue Jays continue their push for a playoff spot tonight when they host the Boston Red Sox in the second of a four-game series. The Jays won the opener 2-1 last night and sit 3.5 games back of the final wildcard spot. Right-hander Dylan Cease will be on the mound for the Jays tonight. The Vancouver Whitecaps will wrap up League's Cup play tonight near Monterrey, Mexico. The Whitecaps, with two earlier Phase 1 losses, won't advance no matter how they do against Mexican pro club Tigres UANL. The final two women's singles quarterfinal matches will be played tonight at the National Bank Open in Toronto. Fourth-seeded American Coco Gauff plays Belinda Bencic of Switzerland in the first match, while second-seeded Elena Rybakina will face at number 11 Naomi Osaka of Japan. Iga Świątek of Poland and Elena Svitolina of Ukraine advanced to the semifinals with wins last night. In Montreal, it will be a busy day for the men trying to catch up after rain forced cancellation of last night's men's action. All four quarterfinal matches are scheduled today. Luciano Darderi and Brandon Nakashima square off in the opener, followed by Rafael Jodar against Arthur Fies. Jakub Mencik plays defending champion Ben Shelton in the evening draw, followed by Lerner Tien and Daniel Morita later. And that's your look at sports. I'm Claude Feig.
2: Claude will be back with a live look at sports news coming up after 7:30. A new art installation in our city has hit rock bottom for some residents. Three giant plastic boulders were purchased for $300,000 or so and installed earlier this summer. Now a motion is coming forward to a city committee to stop setting aside money for art when some capital projects are approved. Em Ironstar is the executive director of the Saskatchewan Arts Alliance. She says there are ramifications if this motion passes.
4: There wouldn't be the same kind of integration of public art in large capital projects in Saskatoon. You know, I think it would create less opportunity for artists, you know, less money going to working artists to create these projects. And it's also, you know, a loss to the people of Saskatoon, because public art is an important component of quality of life and beautification and conversation and belonging in a city. I think, you know,

0: And if we start to eliminate these, you know, these types of funding avenues, we're just going to have a less vibrant, we're going to have less vibrant communities to exist in. And I think, you know, Saskatoon is moving in a really exciting direction. I mean, I'm from Regina, and I know, you know, there's a lot of exciting things that are happening in Saskatoon right now. There's lots of conversations about what's going to be going on in your downtown for the entertainment district. And it just seems a little bit counterintuitive to think with all this exciting development around entertainment and culture and, you know, building vibrancy, that we'd move in a direction that is kind of counter to that.
1: That's M. Ironstar. She is the executive director of Saskatchewan Arts Alliance. Later on the show, we'll hear from the city councillor who wants to cut that type of funding that paid for the installation. Ward 5 councillor Randy Donauer joins us after 7 o'clock.

0: Wildfires in British Columbia's Okanagan Valley have been terrifying in their speed and scale. Communities have scrambled to escape danger, and some people have watched their homes reduced to ashes. There's lots of talk about mitigation strategies for the future, but even so, experts say these ferocious fires are the new normal. Robert McLemnon is a professor of environmental studies at Wilfrid Laurier University, and he joins me now on the line. Good morning.
1: Good morning, Candace.
0: What's your reaction to the scale and the speed of the wildfires taking place in the Okanagan Valley?
1: Well, this is shaping up to be another awful year in southern BC for wildfires, and we've seen a number of bad years lately. So last summer was very dry, and there were large fires in the Okanagan and Shuswap regions of southern BC. Hundreds of homes were lost or damaged in that event. 2023 was the worst year in memory for British Columbia. Nearly 30,000 square kilometers of forest burned across the province. Large fires in the Kelowna area. I know Saskatchewan had a lot of bad fires that year as well. 2021 was when the heat dome event occurred in southern BC, and the town of Lytton burned to the ground. And so what we're seeing this summer is a repeat of a pattern in southern BC where we have extended periods of warm, dry weather that create ideal conditions for the ignition and the spread of wildfires. And when we look at the weather forecast for the next 7 to 10 days for the affected regions right now, again, more warm, dry weather. If any rain comes, it'll come in the form of thunderstorms, which bring lightning and risks of ignition. So it's just shaping up to be yet another bad year in southern BC for wildfires.
0: What do experts like yourself believe should be prioritized as mitigation measures against fires in the years to come?
1: Well, I mean, mitigation is the key word, isn't it? Because we're not going to be able to prevent them entirely. Because the reality is that the ecosystem in the boreal forest in the interior of BC, it's adapted to having regular small fires come through, burn out the undergrowth, burn out the dry material on the forest floor, and allow for regeneration of the forest. For many decades in Western Canada, authorities actually actively tried to prevent those fires. And so we've had this buildup of material in the forest. So forest management is starting to adapt now and realize that, for example, in densely populated areas, if possible, do controlled burns of the forest to try and reduce some of that material. We are now seeing more, efforts in terms of planning, in terms of forward planning, zoning and, municipal bylaws to try and reduce the amount of properties that are exposed to fire hazards. Preparedness is another consideration in terms of, emergency responders getting in, people evacuating out. And then the bigger picture is we need to look at the fact that we know that regional warming of temperatures and fossil fuel emissions that drive those are making fires in Canada larger and more intense throughout the summer. So that's part of the longer-term strategy as well as getting a handle on our greenhouse gas emissions.
0: You briefly mentioned planning there. How should communities situated in or near forest areas be better planned in terms of housing and roads?
1: Well, that's a great question. And the planning will vary depending on where we're talking about. So planning for communities in the boreal forest in northern Saskatchewan is going to be different than in the Okanagan, for example, where there's a lot of development pressure in the Okanagan Valley. We have urban centers, we have high-value agriculture and recreational facilities in the Okanagan.

0: Okanagan Valley. So in that kind of environment, municipal planning needs to look at, you know, where new developments are taking place within that sort of micro environment to make sure that new housing is not going into pockets of the valley where fire risks are high, and making sure that, you know, communities are not cut off in the case of a natural disaster, so that, you know, there's not a one road in, one road out kind of scenario where emergency responders can't get in. And then thinking about fire resilient materials, metal rooftops, making sure that people are not allowing shrubs to dry out and grow on their properties. Lots of little stuff that's locally specific. In a boreal community in northern Saskatchewan, obviously the challenges are going to be different, especially for First Nations communities and Indigenous communities, where what we've seen in recent years is they simply lack the resources necessary to do the planning and to deal with fires and to evacuate people as well. So there's a lot of things that we can do to better prepare communities in fire-prone regions.
1: Looking forward, Robert, what do you see on the horizon by way of a national strategy?
0: Well, the first thing is that we need, I think it's clear we need a national strategy. What we hear from people who've been actively involved in fighting fires in northern Saskatchewan, in the interior of BC, is that, you know, we need a coordinated national approach to dealing with wildfires, because they're going to happen every year. We may not know exactly where or when they're going to emerge, but we know that somewhere in Canada each year we're going to be dealing with these. So making sure that the planning infrastructure, that the financial resources, that the equipment and that the personnel are available to move quickly to wherever these fires emerge. And that needs a federal body that takes responsibility for that. What we've tended to do so far to this point is to sort of do it on an ad hoc basis, with provincial governments and local authorities leading the charge, if you will. We need a much more planned and coordinated response, because, again, all of our communities in forested areas in Canada are at risk.
1: Robert, good to talk to you this morning. Thank you.
0: Thanks for having me on the show.
1: Robert McLemon is a professor of environmental studies at Wilfrid Laurier University. We reached him this morning in Cambridge, Ontario. It is 14 minutes now before 7 here on CBC Radio 1. This is Saskatoon Morning. I'm Candace Lipsky. Rotary Park is going to be loud this Thursday night. The Beaches are coming to town. Here's one from their opener, Goldie Boutillier, called Cowboy Gangster Politician.

0: Nova Scotia's Goldie Boutillier with Cowboy Gangster Politician. She plays Along with the Beaches starting at 7 o'clock on Thursday. Canadian trade negotiators are under pressure to find a deal with a little over a week to go until Donald Trump's tariff deadline. The U.S. president has threatened to impose a 50% levy on hundreds of Canadian imports if concessions on liquor sales, dairy imports, and auto tariffs are not met. But how much does Canada need to concede to meet Trump's demands? The CBC's Karina Roman spoke with international trade lawyer Martha Harrison.
1: One of the main challenges that Canada will have in securing a quote-unquote concession to bring to the table to the U.S. is the fact that liquor, for example, is a provincial matter. And so the Prime Minister and his team are going to have to create a regime where the provinces in Canada who have sustained that ban on alcohol actually agree to lift that policy. And we have at least three premiers on the table who have said no way. So it's really going to depend on the agreement that they can get at the federal level from the provinces. Now he's referring to and using what's called the Tariff Act of 1930. It's a Depression era statute, and it has not been tested to be used in this way. The 50% tariff that is set to apply on the 19th, that number is not pulled out of the air. That is the maximum the statute will allow for the president to put on tariffs under this particular very old statutory authority. And so we feel like, I imagine that Canada, the negotiators feel like with every turn when we make a resolution or come close to a resolution, there is a new statute that the president will look at and look to find another opportunity to enact different tariffs. So it's difficult to envision how we can, as a country and for the negotiators representing the country, how we can gain comfort that a renegotiation will be number one, fair, number two, will provide certainty with this trading relationship that continues to be our most important trading relationship. And so I think that in the negotiations of the CUSMA and in these specific negotiations gearing up to the 19th, there is going to be a very important role for the negotiators in Canada to play to ensure that they have some kind of degree of certainty or promise that the continued tariff activity and sort of volleys of tariffs will cease. Whether they get that agreement or promise, that's a different thing. But at the end of the day, I do think that, you know, some Canadians are starting to feel like we are betting against ourselves in these negotiations, and that's the piece that has to end.
0: Martha Harrison is an international trade lawyer. More on how Ottawa is tackling the looming tariff deadline coming up after 7:30. An old mystery that intrigued Charles Darwin has been solved. In southwestern China, there's a tiny alpine plant called Saxifraga candelabrum. They're tiny flowering plants that Darwin suspected were carnivorous more than 150 years ago. But back then, he couldn't prove it. Now scientists from the U.S. and China have finally confirmed Darwin's theory was correct. Doug Soltis is a botanist and co-author

0: author on a new study. The CBC's Rebecca Zanbergen asked him how he and the other scientists could tell.
1: The substance that's secreted by these hairs is very sticky, kind of sugary. And so you'll just see insects plastered to the leaves and stems of these plants. And so it just makes you wonder, what are they doing with all of those insects stuck to the bodies of these plants? So one of the key things that you have to show if you're going to document that a plant is a carnivore or carnivorous is that they can actually, okay, it's one thing to have an insect stuck to you, but can you actually then digest that insect? And I should just really stress that what these carnivorous plants are doing is, they're after nitrates. They occur in very poor soils, nitrogen poor. And so they want nitrogen. They're nitrogen starved. They can photosynthesize. They're not eating for the same reason that we are. They don't need carbon. They're able to make that, but they really need nitrogen. And so that's what they're trying to extract from these insects. Of course, you notice this, as Darwin did in the field, that they are covered with these insects. But then you can do a lot now in the laboratory. You have to show that materials inside the insect are then moved into the plant and then distributed throughout the plant body. And you can do that today with various types of substances that can be used as almost like a dye or a marker. You can have the insect eat a radioactively labeled substance, very small, tiny amounts. It would be done inside, not in the field. And then you can actually, much as you would do in medicine, trace where those materials are flowing throughout the plant, or even are they going into the plant? And in this case, they definitely went into the plant, and a lot of them were actually concentrated up near the flower, so they were moving through the plant body. So that was pretty exciting to see, and that's a key step in showing that something is a carnivorous plant.
2: You know, what's interesting is Charles Darwin wrote to a friend that he cared more about sundews, similar to these plants, than, quote, the origin of all the species in the world, unquote. And I understand you have been studying these particular plants for 4 decades. So I would argue you sound a little like Darwin in your obsession.
1: What a compliment to be anywhere, placed anywhere near Darwin. But, I think as a botanist, many of us are just fascinated with certain plant groups. And I've long been fascinated with this entire family. So, but thank you. It's very exciting. And I like that statement from Darwin because it shows a couple of things. He's really a plant lover. But it also shows, people are just really fascinated by carnivorous plants. It's amazing to think of plants kind of turning the tables, that now they're the carnivores. And I think people have always found that just kind of an amazing thought.
0: That's Doug Soltis, a professor at the University of Florida and co-author on a new study on a newly discovered carnivorous plant. It was published in the journal Nature Communications. It's a few minutes now before 7 o'clock. Erin McNutt is here with a quick news update.
3: 20 years after shooting 3 RCMP constables, leaving 2 of them dead, Curtis Dagenet is heading back to court. This time, it's to determine what to do with his pickup truck. He argues bullet holes in that truck prove his innocence. An arson investigator is now working at Bethlehem Catholic High School in the Blairmore area. The fire on Friday night caused significant damage. Police believe it's suspicious. Greater Saskatoon Catholic School says cleanup is underway, but it's too soon to tell whether classes will begin as scheduled next month. And a big day for dozens of Saskatchewan athletes. The Special Olympics Canada Summer Games begin today in Medicine Hat, Alberta. The games will help to determine which athletes qualify to be part of Team Canada for next year's Special Olympics World Games. Turning to traffic, photo radar installation is getting underway this morning on Circle Drive. It means some speed reduction areas from Taylor to Highway 16. Tell us about your drive. Call 306-956-7456.
0: Thank you very much, Erin. Well, coming up after World Report, they cost $300,000. They're made of plastic, and everyone in town has an opinion about them. Now, one city councillor wants to pull the plug on the funding program that paid for the art. We'll get into the battle in just over 10 minutes. Also ahead, as trade negotiations continue, Mark Carney faces pressure from 2 sides, the Trump administration that wants concessions and Canadians who don't want the government to give in. We'll talk to a political reporter about the challenges coming up after 7:30.

0: This is World Report. Good morning. I'm Marcia Young. We begin in Western Colombia. Search teams use excavators, shovels, and their bare hands to move the rubble from a collapsed building in Cali. It is one of several cities damaged by yesterday's magnitude 7.4 earthquake. Local authorities say 220 people at least are now dead, and that number will likely continue to rise. Search and rescue crews worked overnight. Officials have been trying to keep people off the streets after sundown.
1: Tenemos amenazas de saqueo. Por eso he ordenado el toque de queda y la militarización de Cali.
0: Cali Mayor Alejandro Eder says troops have been deployed to his city and a curfew has been issued to discourage looting. The disaster is a major challenge for Colombia's national government. The country's president, Alejandro de la Esparrea, was sworn in just days ago. Typhoon Dolphin is churning inland towards central China. People make their way through the flooded streets of Hubei province. It is home to more than 58 million people. Alerts for severe flooding and landslides were issued about 1,000 kilometers to the north in the capital. Beijing will be getting more rain. It's expected to receive over one-third of its annual rainfall in the next 24 hours. That's more than 150 millimeters of rain in a day. Temperature records are being broken in Europe. Another heat wave is now settling over western parts of the continent. Almost three quarters of England is now in drought. It is one of the many countries dealing with prolonged heat and a lack of rain. Around 27 million people are living with water restrictions. It is the fifth heat wave to hang over Britain this year. The dry heat has also fueled wildfires across several countries, including Italy, France, and Spain. There are heightened concerns in Spain about the prolonged heat. Hundreds of thousands of people are expected to gather in northern Spain for tomorrow's solar eclipse. More than 100 wildfires are tearing through parts of British Columbia. In BC's Okanagan region, thousands of people have been displaced. Some people want to get back to their communities as soon as they can, but there is a lot of cleaning up to do before that's possible. The CBC's Michelle Allen reports.
2: Through the smoke, water bombers unload on the Bald Range fire. Crews are working overnight as dry conditions fuel the flames near Summerland. But so much is burning, evacuees are not able to return home.
3: It's not a time right now to be able to go back to the community. It is not safe at this time.
2: Graham Statt is the Regional Emergency Operations Center Director. At an update last evening, Summerland officials say they will start triaging requests from people who want to temporarily return to evacuation zones. But if evacuees are allowed in, it will be temporary. Summerland Mayor Doug Holmes says what evacuees find may be difficult to take in.
4: When we do get back, we need to brace ourselves for what's there or what's not there. It's going to be hard. It's going to be really hard.
2: Police say they aren't aware of any new fatalities. Over the weekend, an 80-year-old woman from Meadow Valley died while trying to flee with her family. The Bald Range fire now burns over 15,000 hectares. It's one of multiple wildfires ripping through BC's interior. Over 21,000 people throughout the province are under evacuation orders, including the entirety of Summerland. Michelle Allen, CBC News, Vancouver.
0: One community is trying to recover. 2 years ago, the Jasper wildfire destroyed a third of the town site, including hundreds of hotel rooms. It was an economic blow. The community depends on tourism. The summer season alone generates 80% of local revenue. As the CBC's Maggie Kirk reports, every visitor and every dollar counts.
5: So far this summer, we've actually seen really good momentum.
6: The crowds of tourists are back in Jasper.

0: Tyler Riopel is the CEO of Tourism Jasper, and he says international visitors are returning in high numbers, which is good because...
1: So international visitors spend anywhere from 3 to 5 times more than what a domestic visitor might spend.
0: Higher hotel prices are also driving up spending. With fewer rooms available, nightly rates have climbed. Evil Dave's Grill owner Mike Day says it's bringing in customers with a higher disposable income.
2: So the check average is higher, serving higher-end items, nicer bottles of wine.
0: But with fewer hotels available, that also means less foot traffic, which hurts retail stores and tour operators. Local leaders say a full economic recovery could take up to 10 years. But with hundreds of local beds anticipated to return next summer, Jasper's economy is on an upward trajectory. Maggie Kirk, CBC News, Jasper, Alberta.
3: In Ukraine's capital, crews work to put out a fire after a Russian ballistic attack in Kyiv. It's one of several cities recovering from overnight missile and drone strikes. At least 9 people are dead. Several others are injured. Ukrainian President Volodymyr Zelensky is accusing Russia of using North Korean missiles to carry out the attack. He says it was meant to inflict maximum damage on civilian infrastructure. Zelensky is warning other nations about North Korea's growing involvement in the war and the potential danger it poses to them. Russia's defense ministry confirms it carried out overnight strikes. It says it targeted military-related transport and logistics centers. The former president of Syria has been sentenced to death in absentia. A Syrian court convicted Bashar al-Assad of murder for crimes committed during the country's 14-year civil war. Assad and his family fled to Russia 2 years ago. He's been living there in exile ever since. One of Assad's top officials, his maternal cousin, Atef Najib, was not able to evade capture. He is being held in Syria and has also been sentenced to death. Federal conservatives are raising concerns of possible conflict of interest in military satellite contract in one. Ottawa announced the $2.6 billion deal with Telesat last week. Prime Minister Mark Carney knows its CEO personally. As CBC's Murray Brewster explains, the project, meant to help Canada monitor its far north, is prompting questions about transparency.
4: This is about a matter of trust and transparency.
5: Conservative defense critic James Bazan, who says the government has some explaining to do about its decision to hand the multi-billion dollar satellite contract to Telesat.
4: Was Prime Minister Carney involved in the decision-making process? Did he recuse himself when these discussions were taking place at the cabinet table?
5: The Prime Minister has a public friendship with the CEO of Telesat, Dan Goldberg. Bazan says the opposition wants to see contract details and the cabinet decision points that led to the Telesat agreement. All of that is covered by cabinet and commercial confidentiality and likely not to be released. One of the last times the opposition fought this kind of battle was 2 years ago when the Speaker of the House of Commons ruled that Parliament's demand for documents supersedes government secrecy. It was a landmark ruling. The Privy Council Office says all of the appropriate conflict of interest screens were in place for the Telesat deal, and Goldberg says Carney played no role in the decision, which was handled by federal officials.
6: We went through an absolutely rigorous process.
5: Goldberg says the Arctic Satellite Network will be operational by 2028. Murray Brewster, CBC News, Ottawa.
3: Electric scooters and bikes are becoming more common on Canadian roads. There are concerns about the number of children using them. Some Quebec doctors say stricter regulations are needed. The CBC's Sarah Levitt reports.
7: We are seeing a continuous rise in the past few years of the amount of injuries that we're seeing coming into our emergency department.
8: As trauma coordinator at the Montreal Children's Hospital, Leanne Fransblow says she's seen the gamut of injuries related to kids using electric bikes or scooters.
7: Most of them lose control, go forwards over the e-scooter, face first or head first into the ground, so they'll breaking thumbs, wrists, facial fractures, head injuries, brain injuries.
8: Fransblow and her colleagues have written an open letter calling on the Quebec government to increase the age limit for users from 14 to 16. They also want to see helmets be made mandatory.
7: We're concerned that they don't understand the real scope of what's happening from our perspective.
8: Quebec's Ministry of Transport says there are no plans to change its regulations. Most provinces have the age limit set at 16. Nova Scotia, though, is changing its rules. Starting

0: In the fall, the age limit to ride the scooters or bikes there will be 14. Fred Tilley is the Public Works Minister for Nova Scotia.
1: They can go up to 30, 32 kilometers an hour and more. So you start to get into a different level of conveyance than a traditional bicycle or cycle.
0: In Montreal, Franz Blow says there also has to be an awareness of the dangers by both the parents and the children riding the bikes or scooters. Sarah Levitt, CBC News, Montreal.
2: And that is the latest national and international news from World Report. I'm Marcia Young. Hey there, I'm Candace Lipsky. This is Saskatoon Morning on 94.1 FM.

We can't seem to stop talking about plastic rocks. The $300,000 public art pieces have been quite the talker. Now a city councillor is pushing to cut the civic fund that paid for these specific rocks. He's here to tell us why, next on Saskatoon Morning.

0: Aaron McNutt joins us now. Good morning, Aaron. What's making news?
1: How much will it cost Saskatchewan to stick with coal-fired power plants? New numbers from an economist at the University of Regina shows around $30 billion over 20 years. Once you factor in federal carbon pricing, it's more like $47 billion. The province has said it plans to use coal as a bridge to nuclear power. And Northwest Saskatchewan is mourning the loss of a Métis leader, residential school survivor, and advocate. Louis Gardner died suddenly over the weekend. He was a longtime leader of Métis Nation Saskatchewan and the primary driver of a class action lawsuit filed on behalf of Isle of La Crosse residential school survivors in 2023.
0: Liam O'Connor joins us now with a look at the weather. Hi, Liam.
2: Hey there, Candace. Well, it's going to be mainly cloudy today, and there are also some fog patches out there this morning. Then by this afternoon, our high is getting up to 21 degrees. Tonight, there's going to be a few clouds out and a low of 10 degrees. Right now, it's 14 and it's misty in some areas.
0: Thank you, Liam. How is traffic looking, Aaron?
1: We're starting to see traffic pick up a little bit this hour, especially around the intersection of Warman Road and 51st Street and along 51st and Miller Avenue. If you see any delays in your commute, give us a call, 306-956-7456.
0: 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The time now is 12 minutes after 7 o'clock.

0: Councillor Randy Donauer is calling for an end to one stream of funding of the city's public art program. It's been prompted by the debate over the city's plastic rock sculptures. They cost almost $300,000. Donauer joins us in studio ahead of a committee meeting where his motion will be discussed. Good morning.
1: Good morning.
0: So take me to the first time you saw these rocks. What did you think of them?
1: They're rather large, and unfortunately, by the time I saw them, there had been a lot of public furor already. So all you can then look at is the expense versus the product that we're getting, and people are quite upset about the amount of money that we're spending on them. So
0: tell me more about that. What have you been hearing from the public?
1: Most of the feedback that I'm getting is talking about cost, which is very difficult because obviously art is a very subjective thing. And so I'm trying to be very careful not to be critical of the art itself or the artist, because most of the feedback that I'm getting is cost, accountability. And to be honest with you, I'm getting a lot on if we are going to source out a large art project, why wasn't it done for a local artist where we could have supported people in the local community? I'm hearing quite a bit about that as well.
0: So since then, what have you learned about how the rock

0: Oxford paid for?
1: So this is done through a capital art program that the city of Saskatoon has. It was brought in 2014. I actually voted against it at the time. And what it says is that every time we do a large capital project worth over $5 million, we take 1% of the budget of that and put it towards capital art that can somehow be associated with that program. Up to, so we take 1% of the capital program for that budget, up to a capital maximum of $500,000. So this was, obviously all the work we've done at the recycling depot has cost us many million dollars. And so a certain amount of money was set aside for that. And so that's where the almost $300,000 for this art installation came from.
0: Just to be clear, up to 1% doesn't have to go to art, right? It can be shut down or agreed not to spend that?
1: Well, the policy says that it's not up to 1%. It's 1% is set aside up to a cap of $500,000. The policy says that we do that. Council would have to override the policy for that to not happen.
0: Mm, okay. So what are you going to present to the committee tomorrow morning?
1: Right. So what I've got is a motion. Tomorrow's a committee meeting, and so nothing can be finally approved tomorrow. It would have to be sent to council. So my motion recommends to council that out of the variety of different funding that we do for art, that we stopped doing this one. I had troubles with it when it came in 2014. There was actually a motion to eliminate this program in 2016. I just think that the time that we're in right now, we're having trouble funding adequately for potholes and roads and parks and those sorts of things. And though art is very important to a community, we spend millions of dollars funding art already. We, just the budget for the Remy Art Gallery alone is $7.5 million a year. Plus we have grants, we have streetscaping improvement programs, we have community grants that go to things like 25th Street Theater and some theater, and a variety of different programs that we fund. I'm just asking that we stop doing this one.
0: So you're not against public art, just this one stream?
1: Yeah, I think at some point council has to determine with the amount of money that we have, can we do everything? And I don't always think we can do everything. And when I look at all the base program funding that we have already that's in our annual budget where we spend millions per year, having this capital one as an outlier, I just don't think is necessary.
0: We talked to M. Ironstar. She's the executive director of the Saskatchewan Arts Alliance, and she takes issue with your motion and plans to speak at committee tomorrow. Here's what she has to say. Mm-hmm.
2: I think I would just like to make sure that they know that they already have the power to approve or disapprove the public art component of capital projects at the time of budget approval. So you know, there's nothing forcing the hand of council to always enact this policy. And if councillors feel at that particular point in time that their resources or their budgets don't allow, the ability to integrate this part of the project at this time, they already have the ability to do that. And I think, now is the time for maybe policy review, consultation, that sort of thing, rather than a complete reversal of the policy itself.
0: Randy, what's your response to that?
1: Well, I would say the reverse is the same too. So council typically directs our administration at City Hall through policy. So she's right. We can overrule policy at every time. It's rare for council to do that because usually we do the reverse, which is what she's suggesting. Have a policy review and actually make a decision on what our policy is. And then we tend to follow it. So if our policy says we're going to do this year after year, we would usually follow that. It would be an exception where council could overrule that. If we change the policy or remove this one policy, we still have the ability to do the reverse of what she's saying. And anytime we do a capital project, we could actually add an art component in should we choose to. It's just a matter of what do we want our de facto policy to be.
0: Do you think that would be likely to happen, though, if you had a big capital project to say, let's make a move to put aside money for art?
1: Well, I've had some people on council asking if that would be an option for me. And so that's something we would have to consider. I would be more comfortable with it not being a standing policy that like $500,000 goes towards art for every large capital project that we do. To me, that's a lot of money. When we get to budget, the past few budgets have been tight and we're trying to keep taxes down. We're trying to, we'll have a hour-long debate about what can we find $100,000 in parks, and are we going to do less trimming and things that are very tangible to people day to day. If this was our only art program that we funded, I would be probably more concerned, but the reality of it is we spend millions on this every year, and so I see this as one program that I would be fine.

0: and saying, I just don't think we need this one.
1: If your motion is successful, Randy, what's the outcome?
0: So the outcome of this is, you know, at committee, no final decisions can be made. The public can come and speak. I think several are, and many have written letters and on various different perspectives on this. If the motion succeeds tomorrow, it would simply be a recommendation to go to City Council. So this exact same motion would probably come to Council at the end of this month, and it would be debated publicly there as well. The public's willing to come and speak at committee or Council. All of the decisions that we make are in public.
1: Hey, Randy, really good to talk to you this morning. Thank you.
0: Thank you.
1: That is Ward 5 Councillor Randy Donauer. The Governance and Priorities Committee meets tomorrow at 9:30. What are your thoughts on this? You can email us, saskatoonmorning@cbc.ca, or give us a call and leave a message, 306-956-7456.

0: out of Squamish, BC. That was Life Worth Living by Surf Hat. It is 23 minutes now after 7 o'clock. You're listening to Saskatoon Morning on CBC Radio 1. Malaya Brooks Murray, the mother of Lily and Jack Sullivan, is speaking out more than a year after her children went missing. The two children, then 4 and 6 years old, disappeared from their home in Lansdowne, Nova Scotia on May 2, 2025. Despite extensive searches of the forest surrounding the home, little trace of them has been found. Here's part of her conversation with CBC's Angela MacIver.
1: So if we can we go back to May of last year, May 2nd? What's the last memory you have of seeing or hearing Jack and Lily?
2: Hearing their laughter of them playing together in the bedroom. Seeing Lily's face pop in the bedroom.
1: You laid eyes on Lily that morning?
2: Yeah.
1: And you heard Jack?
2: Yeah.
1: So when did you see Lily, do you recall?
2: Can't recall the exact time.
1: Sometime after they woke up that morning?
2: Yeah.
1: Yeah. And then what was the next thing that you remember?

0: just waking up, seeing Daniel next to me, and I didn't hear them. And I woke Daniel up and said, I don't hear the kids. So we both went out, and then that's when we started looking for them. And that's how it all unfolded from there.
1: You called 911. And then chaos ensued, basically.
0: Yeah.
1: Do you remember those hours?
0: The trauma is so severe to the point where, like, I block it out because it's hard to sit with it and sit with reality and with no answers. I just... don't know how it even happened, or they should have been found that day, and an Amber Alert should have went out, and it should have never happened.
2: That was part of an exclusive interview with Malaya Brooks Murray, the mother of Lily and Jack Sullivan, speaking out for the first time since her children went missing. You can find the full interview at cbc.ca/news.

0: 26 minutes now after 7 o'clock. Let's go to business news. Phil DeMont has today's top stories from the CBC Business Desk.
1: Good morning. For the past 2 years, there's been a lot of talk about the K-shaped economy in Canada and the U.S. It's where the top bar of the K, the richest 10% or so of the population, see their wealth grow, mainly because they have money tied up in soaring stock markets. Meanwhile, the majority, the bottom part of the K, gets squeezed. Higher prices for everything, but sparse wage increases. New reports out of the U.S., though, argue that gap between the two bands of the K might actually be narrowing. PNC Bank says the spending difference between the richest Americans and everybody else is at its smallest level since 2022. That's a sign that the middle and less wealthy in the United States are doing better economically in recent months. Another study in the U.S. indicates that less wealthy Americans are spending more on discretionary items. That, the argument goes, means these people are confident enough in their circumstances that they're purchasing more non-essential goods. In Canada, the K-shaped recovery still exists. The CD Howe Institute estimates that since 2021, Canadians in the top income bracket have about $75,000 in net savings. The lower income earners in this country have spent more than they've saved by about $39,000 over the same period. But economists at the CIBC have argued this year that spending in this country is roughly the same regardless of how rich you are. In other words, there's no K. Here's why the debate over the shape of the economy and the recovery is important. More politicians and analysts have argued that the growing wealth of the richest Canadians, the top arm of the K, means governments can tax them more heavily. If the gap between the richest and the less wealthy is narrowing, then there's less of an argument for taxing the high-income earners. Speaking of getting squeezed, more Canadians are declaring bankruptcy. In fact, we haven't seen bankruptcies at this level since 2009. More than 37,000 Canadians filed for insolvency in the second 3 months of this year. That's the most than in a decade. The increase, about 7%, over the same quarter last year. That's according to the Federal Superintendent of Bankruptcy. Big factor is rising mortgage costs. In 2022, Canadians faced average mortgage payments of almost $1,400 a month. Last year, the monthly figure had almost doubled to $2,700. So in April 2025, only about 4% of people declaring bankruptcy owned a home. Last month, that figure hit almost 13%. That's according to Hoynes Michaelis. And it could be a sign that home ownership is acting as a drag on the finances of many Canadians. Sticking with personal finances, people are living longer than they used to, and it's changed their investment habits. In 1990, the average lifespan in Canada, 77 years, 2025, 83 years. So how much you need to retire comfortably has gone up as well. In 1990, you kind of needed around $200,000 to $300,000.

dollars. Now you need $1 million to $1.5 million in savings. That means sitting on low-risk bonds in your portfolio is no longer enough to secure your retirement nest egg. For one thing, the returns on fixed income bonds have dropped, about 3.5% right now, compared to more than 6% for the entire decade in the 1990s. That means older Canadians are keeping more money in equities than in previous decades. Partly that's because we're more knowledgeable as investors these days, but also we just

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1: Thanks, Candace. Good morning. Right now, it's not clear if students will be able to start the school year at Bethlehem Catholic High School. A fire that broke out on Friday night left extensive damage, and police believe it's suspicious. The school division's Derek Kuhn says cleanup is underway in the main building, but they still don't have access to the portables, which were significantly damaged. An arson investigator has been assigned to this case. Saskatchewan's decision to double down on its coal-fired power plants is the most expensive option, according to new analysis. Brett Dolter is an economist at the University of Regina. He ran the numbers and found it would cost $30 billion over the next 20 years. It goes to nearly $47 billion when you add on federal carbon pricing. A cheaper option, he says, would be to build natural gas power plants and renewable sources, like wind. Dolter says the province's choice has both financial and legal risks as it goes against multiple federal regulations.
2: Worst case scenario is we spend a whole bunch of money to refurbish these coal plants. That's $2.6 billion, let's say. And then we still end up losing court challenges and have to shut them off. So we've just wasted $2.6 billion.
1: The provincial government has said it plans to use its coal-fired plants as a bridge to nuclear power. CBC asked the government to respond to Dolter's analysis. It provided a statement that did not answer the question. A murderer's truck has been sitting in cold storage at the Regina the RCMP headquarters in Regina for 20 years. Back in 2006, Curtis Desjardins drove it while he fled from police in Spiritwood, then shot and killed two RCMP officers and tried to kill a third. Desjardins is serving three life sentences with no chance of parole for 25 years. The Crown says the truck slipped through the cracks, but it's time for it to be destroyed. It's applying to the court for what's called a forfeiture order. Desjardins opposes the Crown's application. The 61-year-old claims he's innocent and wants the truck preserved. Last month, a judge agreed to give Desjardins some time to talk with a lawyer. A forfeiture hearing is now set for August 31st. It's 7:32. Right now, mainly cloudy and 15 degrees in Saskatoon. This is Saskatoon Morning. Taking a look at the traffic, we're starting to see some delays in the usual spots this hour. That includes some slowdowns for eastbound traffic on Circle Drive between Avenue C North and Quebec Avenue. If you see issues to report on your drive, call 306-956-7456. Northwest Saskatchewan is mourning the loss of a Métis leader, residential school survivor, and advocate. Louis Gardner died suddenly over the weekend. His family announced his death early Sunday morning. Gardner was a longtime leader of Métis Nation Saskatchewan and a primary driver of a class action lawsuit filed on behalf of Isle of La Crosse residential school survivors in 2023. Many also know Gardner as a hockey legend. Milton Tatousis is a decades-long friend and former teammate.
3: Should he have gone professional? The answer is yes. He had all the tools, but because of his culture and racism, he's an example of what's happened to so many First Nations and Métis hockey players.
1: Tatousis says that despite it all, Gardner kept his love for the sport alive and played recreationally up until his death. Advocates from the Integrated Justice Collective gathered outside of the legislative building in Regina yesterday to remember people who have died in custody. August 10th is Prisoners' Justice Day. According to Tracking Injustice, 71 people have died in custody in Canada since the beginning of this year. Kira Muswa was one of those people. She and two correctional officers died in a car crash last week while being transported from the Edmonton Institution for Women. Advocate Sherry Gordon says inmates have told her about unsafe transportation.
4: You know, a lot of them sit there and say, you know, they're grieving, thinking of how her last few moments were banging around in the back there. And, you know, the correctional investigators said for years, those vehicles are unsafe. They need seatbelts.
1: Gordon says while some changes are being made, it's not enough to keep people safe. And the Special Olympics Canada Summer Games kicks off today in Medicine Hat, Alberta. 63 athletes are representing Team Saskatchewan at the Games. The pandemic forced an 8-year hiatus on the summer event. Natalie Sauer is the Games chair.
5: There is 10 sports that are happening.

0: happening over six different venues here. These folks would have competed at a provincial level last year and worked very hard and were successful, and that's how they got to Medicine Hat.
1: These games will determine which athletes qualify to be part of Team Canada in the Special Olympics World Games next year. I'm Erin McNutt. Those are the top news stories this hour. News anytime at cbc.ca/Saskatoon.
2: An eight-year hiatus.
1: Yeah, just a wild break there.
2: Yeah, I can only imagine the excitement.
1: Oh, for sure.
2: After 8 years.
1: A whole new crop of athletes,
2: no
1: likely,
2: doubt.
1: Too.
2: Yeah, lots of new faces. Thanks very much, Erin. Well, right now, Liam O'Connor is here to tell us a little bit about the sort of cool, not super hot August forecast.
3: Yeah, real cool down for us this week. It's going to be mainly cloudy today, and by this afternoon, our high is getting to just 21 degrees. Then tonight, there's a few clouds and a low of 10 degrees. Tomorrow, it's more of the same, a mix of sun and cloud, though, and it's going to be 21 degrees as our high. Thursday, it's 20 and cloudy with a chance of rain. And right now, it is 15 and misty out there and still wet from some rain we got overnight.
2: Thank you very much, Liam. Well, coming up in just a few minutes, we'll go to Ottawa and check in with Laura Osman, a political reporter with The Logic. She'll take a closer look at trade negotiations with the U.S. and the ripple effect they're having on domestic politics. And then this summer has been full of extreme weather, from hail to flooding, and the numbers on how much that cost us are in. We'll hear from an expert about why our insurance is so expensive and so complicated. Those stories are coming up, but first, the CBC's Claude Feig joins us now with a look at sports news. Good morning, Claude.
4: Good morning, Candace.
2: The Blue Jays have escaped with a win over the Red Sox despite a controversial call.
4: Yeah, well, first off, for the Blue Jays, certainly a tall task trying to get back into the playoffs this year. They sit 3.5 games out of the final AL wild card with 5 teams in front of them and just 42 games remaining. And last night, in the first of 4 against the red-hot Boston Red Sox, as mentioned, the Jays got some help from a couple of recent call-ups, a home run from Charles McAdoo, and a victory from Semyon Woods-Richardson in a 2-1 win. But the game did have some drama thanks to a crazy turn of events in the 7th inning. A Sox sack fly to center with one out and two men on led the Jays to double off the runner at first base. Inning over, so they thought. But Major League Baseball chimed in from New York and claimed that the runner, who had been on third base, had crossed the plate prior to the doubling off of the player at first, so the run counted. Now, the Jays argued, a lengthy discussion ensued, nearly 20 minutes, and the run stood, but the Jays did hang on. Here's manager John Schneider.
5: After consulting with MLB, they told me that all of my players were across the third baseline before Charlie waved off the run, which I 100% disagree with. I don't know if Vlad is that fast, but the rule is the rule. And going forward, when that play happens again in the next 100 years, we will record the lead out at third. I'm glad we didn't lose by one.
4: Yeah, that would have been a tough one to swallow. Tonight, Dylan Cease, who's in the Cy Young Award conversation, will get the ball for the Jays.
2: The quarterfinals resume today for the women and men at the National Bank Open.
4: That's right, Candace. The women and men are down to the final 8 at the National Bank Open that's being played in Ontario and Quebec. In Toronto, the women's quarters will wrap up, including second-seeded Elena Rybakina, who will face 11-seeded Naomi Osaka of Japan. In Montreal, all 4 of the men's quarters will be played today after rain washed away play last night. And that includes defending champion Ben Shelton of the U.S. playing Jakub Benčík. The last of the Canadian standing men or women were knocked out of doubles play yesterday when 21-year-old Duncan Chan of Markham, Ontario, and partner Alexis Gallerneau of Laval, Quebec, lost in straight sets. Gallerneau, though, says he enjoyed the experience.
6: Getting to know Duncan was amazing. Really nice guy, and I think we share a lot of the similar values. I'd seen his singles match, and I saw a lot of good things that can translate well into doubles. So I had faith in us. We had a lot of fun, and being able to play 4 matches, or at least 3 in doubles here in Montreal, is a privilege for us.
4: And with that rain in Montreal last night, that also washed out a couple of doubles, men's doubles quarters, which will be made up today.
2: And in basketball news, the tempo has slowed to a crawl for Canada's lone WNBA team.
4: That's right, Candace. The tempo certainly have been a great story this year. In fact, they've been the talk of the league with attendance.

0: attendance and fans showing up, and it's just been a fun ride. At least it was at the start of the season, but things have certainly have taken a turn for the worse in the last few weeks, although the Temple are in no way going to be the worst team ever in their first season of the WNBA. That distinction belongs to the Tulsa Shock, who won a mere three games in 2011. But last night, the Temple lost for a ninth straight time, outscored by 13 points in the second quarter, en route to a 107-95 loss to Atlanta. Here's rookie Kiki Rice.
1: We have to continue to grow in the way we compete each game, each quarter, each time we step out there on the court. That's the biggest thing. And I think even though we didn't win tonight, there were some moments of like fighting back and competing at a higher level than we have in the past. And I think that's what we need to build on. That's what we talked about. It's like not necessarily focusing on the outcome, but our process and how we compete within each game, within each possession. And that we've done that at a higher level in some of these games.
0: And the Temple are in Dallas to play the Wings on Wednesday.
2: Claude, thank you so much.
0: All right, Candace, have a great day.
2: Claude Vague from the CBC Sports Desk.

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1: Just over a week to go until the U.S. August 19th tariff deadline, the Canadian government is reportedly considering some trade concessions to meet American demands. But it's a fine political line to walk between the pressure of a volatile Trump administration and the expectations of Canadian voters who don't necessarily want the government to give in. For a closer look at the trade file's domestic repercussions, we've reached Laura Osman. She is a federal politics reporter at The Logic. Good morning, Laura.
2: Good morning, Candace.
1: Which concessions would be the most politically dangerous for the Prime Minister?
2: I think the ones that are the most dangerous are the ones that the government has promised not to make. You know, this time last year, the government voted in favor of a Bloc Québécois bill that would essentially take Canada's supply managed sectors like dairy, eggs, poultry off of the negotiating table. And the intention here was to make sure that Canada access to Canada's dairy market couldn't be sacrificed in the name of a new trade deal. And so it really put restrictions on what the government could do in terms of supply managed sectors, in terms of changing that market access. But of course, dairy is very much in Donald Trump's crosshairs. He's very focused on it. And so the government could find ways around that bill. They have a majority. They could simply change the law. But the fact is, they made a political promise by supporting that bill. And so therefore, you know, we could expect some backlash, particularly from some parts of the country, if they were to make concessions on that front. And so that's where I think the government gets into a little bit of trouble. But I do think it's important to think about, you know, what the government gets in return. It's a very different scenario if the government makes concessions and we still have tariffs to contend with than if they make concessions and we suddenly have a lot more economic stability, the tariffs are gone, and we've made great strides toward a new trade pact with the United States.
1: Conservative leader Pierre Poilievre is repeatedly saying that the Prime Minister should stop caving to American demands in trade negotiations. At what point do people start siding with Poilievre in his criticism of concessions?
2: Yeah, I think actually Poilievre is trying to tap into sort of an existing sentiment in Canada that's been really strong really since Donald Trump was reelected and started calling us the 51st state. You know, I think that Mark Carney tapped into that with a lot of success during the last election with his sort of elbows up rhetoric. Now he's in the Prime Minister's office. He's across the negotiating table from the U.S. administration. He's got a different tone. He's taking a different approach as he's trying to get that trade deal done. And so Pierre Poilievre has really sort of, I think, taken up that that sort of sense of frustration and that fighting spirit among Canadians. And if he can convince Canadians to take that perspective, you know, it puts the government in a really tough spot because not only is he asking for the government to, in his words, you know, have a backbone, not have any more concessions in these negotiations, he's also calling for them to get a trade deal really quickly. So that's a tall order for the government. And if Canadians,

0: if that's the standard that Canadians sort of end up holding the government to, it's going to be hard for the government to deliver.
1: The trade talks have largely been kept behind closed doors. How can the government assure Canadians that progress is being made, Laura, without, you know, derailing its negotiating strategy?
0: Yeah, it's a really tough one for the government to navigate. I think, you know, they learned an important lesson that last summer when it really seemed like we were on track towards some kind of deal. The government was talking about some kind of deal that would get rid of the initial tariffs that the U.S. had lobbed at Canada. And then all of a sudden, Donald Trump sort of pulled the rug out from under them. And then the trade talks were cut off for the rest of the year. And so I think they learned from that. They're keeping their cards much closer to their chest this time around. They're really not talking publicly about any of the details they're discussing at the negotiating table. And I think that's partly because you don't want to negotiate in public and show your hand, but also because they don't want to get Canadians' hopes up for something they may not be able to deliver with such an unpredictable partner. And so, you know, we're really starting to see this kind of attitude where they're keeping the details to themselves. They're not talking about it, and they're really relying on public goodwill and patience, which so far the public seems willing to give the government, but especially as the opposition is sort of pushing in the opposite direction, you start to wonder how long that patience is going to last the longer this kind of goes on.
1: Canadian steel is just one of the sectors hit hard by tariffs. What new relief measures did the government announce yesterday?
0: Yeah, I mean, one of the ways the government has tried to deal with or try to help the steel sector is by trying to convince more Canadian companies to buy up Canadian steel and make sure that Canadian steel is being used in major infrastructure projects and that sort of thing. But one of the challenges with that is that it's very expensive to ship across the country. And in a lot of cases, it's actually cheaper to just get it from the United States because it's closer. And so they're trying to deal with that with a new $100 million relief package that's going to cover half of the cost of sending steel across the country, either by ship or by rail. And so the idea here is to make it cheaper to ship so that more Canadians will buy it up. That's good news for the steel sector. But hopefully in the long term, it will mean stronger supply chains for Canadian steel within Canada and less reliance on the United States.
1: We also got word yesterday that the Liberal MP for Scarborough North, Sean Chen, is resigning for health reasons. Mm-hmm. Does that mean we're going to see another by-election, Laura?
0: Yeah, it's added to the pile. We got a bunch of them sort of waiting in the wings. I think we're up to 8 by-elections Wow. now that we are expecting. And so they're from, you know, MPs from all parties at this point. And so, you know, the Liberals still have a very thin majority with the vacancies that we're seeing right now. They're still holding on to that majority. But of course, as these by-elections happen and we don't know which way they're going to go, if there are major changes, it could sort of upset that delicate balance of power in the House. So we're going to be watching those pretty carefully. At least in Sean Chen's case, he had a pretty strong showing in the last election. And so we expect that to be a relatively safe Liberal seat, whenever that by-election is called.
1: Okay, Laura, with all that we've talked about, what are you going to be watching for most closely in the lead up to that August 19th tariff countdown?
0: Yeah, I think we're going to be watching, you know, every blink and twitch that Dominic LeBlanc makes. He's the Canada U.S. trade minister, and certainly any trips he's making to Washington with Janice Charette, who's our trade negotiator. We're going to be watching those trips very, very carefully. I do think it's worth keeping an eye as well on any preconditioning that the government tries to do between now and then to kind of set the table and prepare Canadians for what might be coming. And so I think we'll be reading between the lines a little bit of any government messaging that maybe tries to prepare us for concessions that might be coming or whatever returns they hope to get from the U.S. in a potential trade deal. Of course, there's no guarantee they're going to reach a deal before that tariff deadline, in which case we're also going to be keeping an eye on what kind of relief may be available to any new industries that are going to be hit by this broad swath of tariffs that Donald Trump's put forward.
1: Laura, as always, thanks so much for your time this morning.
0: Thanks so much for having me, Candace.
1: Laura Osman is a federal politics reporter at The Logic. At 11 minutes before 8 o'clock, you're listening to Saskatoon Morning. It's been a summer full of destructive weather, like this hailstorm at a wedding in Medstead and the onslaught of SGI claims that followed.
2: I'm scared to go look at my car.

0: Wind and rain have also caused issues in many areas of the province. Dwayne Lee and Allison Thompson run a plumbing company in Oxbow, which saw an EF3 tornado in June.
1: Like when the storms were hitting here, like the small community, everybody kind of has to help out. So
2: there's a local restaurant that had significant roof damage that a contractor's working on that we have to go in and put new chimneys in and whatnot because they all got wrecked.
1: Yeah. Ripped the roof off.
2: Yeah. And then there's the extreme heat. I mean, we've had more AC calls this year by far. It's just one extreme to the next. And the equipment sometimes our suppliers are really good, but holy moly. When something like that hits, you're scrambling to find replacements.
1: Well, the biggest problem is actually the labor. We can't, these small towns, it's hard to get plumbers here. Like a couple of weeks ago, there's a town right next to us, Alameda. They had like 5 inches of rain in a night, and so it actually overthrew their infrastructure and flooded like 5 houses on the same block because their system couldn't handle all the, all the extra water. And so then it flooded into the basement and then contaminated everything in like all the equipment in there. So there's a lot of claims going on with that too. In fact, like today I was supposed to get a price out to somebody to replace their furnace that got filled with like sewage water.
2: It was that whole, like that subdivision got hit really hard.
1: Yeah, it's just, it seems like the extremes, it's just extreme weather all the time.
0: Dwayne Lee and Allison Thompson run a plumbing company in Oxbow. All that extreme weather comes at a cost to us when it comes to insurance premiums. In just 2 extreme weather incidents this summer, insured losses climbed to about $450 million. It's no surprise to Jason Thistlethwaite. He is a professor at the School of Environment at the University of Waterloo. He's also co-lead with the Climate Risk Research Group.
3: It's a business. So when they lose money, they are going to pass those costs on to their clients. Let's say that, you were not affected by this particular type of impact. You could absolutely still be paying more because your insurer may have paid out for claims associated with that damage in the area. Then what ends up happening further along the line is some of the risk models get adjusted and these areas become known as more high risk. And then you'll see higher premiums as a result of that as well. Which what we're seeing in BC right now, flooding in Ontario this week and last week, it's been a pretty crazy few months. And that damage, gets absorbed by our property and casualty insurers. And so one of the big implications that people are going to see is insurers are a business. They're going to look to recoup those losses. And the one way they're going to do that is through higher premiums and more restrictive coverage. Well, it adds up very quickly, right? Imagine 200 basements are experienced basement flooding. And the damage associated with each of those is in the $100,000 range. You're already in the hundreds of millions of dollars quite quickly, right? So there's also some underlying variables associated with the higher claims as well. Inflation. So cost of materials and cost of labor to then go back and rebuild is higher. Some of these locations are going to be in rural areas. Those costs are even higher. It's not easy to find labor. It's not easy to find materials in some of these more remote locations. So that combined with what has been a pretty bad year for wild weather across the prairies, it's going to see these types of losses. It isn't just an insurance problem. It's really clear that our current approach to managing climate risk is becoming increasingly expensive. The policy challenge is to shift away from repeatedly paying for the recovery of these disasters and towards measures that reduce the risk before the disaster occurs. This is not something we do well in Canada. For every dollar that we spend on recovering from these events, we maybe spend a few cents towards actual risk reduction. It's going to require first an effort to tell people where the risk is. Insurers and governments can't do this alone. This is something that we don't do well. We do not have adequate public information about where wildfire risk exists, where flood risk exists. Let's funnel some resources into that particular area and build up those types of defenses. This can be done. Communities have been able to build resilience into them. Tremendous experiences from places like Florida that have been able to hurricane-proof some communities. What we're even starting to see now, and this is really where we need to go, is that we need to translate resilience or properties that are built to be able to withstand these types of wildfire and flood risk.

0: That is going to take significant investment in improving risk awareness, a significant investment from governments in then putting money towards these mitigations. It is not cheap to dig up a road and replace a stormwater system. It is not cheap to cut down a forest, particularly when people have a lot of aesthetic value associated with that to reduce wildfire risk. I think that one of the better analogies is in healthcare, right? It's better to go and get some advice from your family physician about diet and exercise than wait until you have a heart attack when you go to the hospital, which is far more expensive. And that's effectively what we're doing when it comes to disaster management in Canada. We're basically waiting for everyone to go to the hospital before we do something about it.
1: Jason Thistlethwaite is an associate professor at the University of Waterloo. He's also co-lead with the Climate Risk Research Group.

0: That is Rebecca Hawker with her new song, Taking a Look In. It's a few minutes now before 8 o'clock. Erin McNutt is here with your news headlines.
1: An arson investigator is now working at Bethlehem Catholic High School in the Blairmore area. The fire on Friday caused significant damage and police believe it's suspicious. Greater Saskatoon Catholic School says cleanup is underway, but it's too soon to say whether classes will be impacted. 20 years after shooting three RCMP constables, leaving two of them dead, Curtis Dagenet is heading back to court, this time to determine what will be done with his pickup truck. He argues bullet holes in the truck prove his innocence. And it's a big day for dozens of Saskatchewan athletes. The Special Olympics Canada Summer Games kicks off today in Medicine Hat, Alberta. Turning to traffic, it's slow going this hour for drivers coming into Saskatoon on Highway 11. Delays start around Miller Avenue and continue to Marquess. You can tell us about your drive anytime. Give us a call, 306-956-7456.
0: Thank you very much, Erin. Well, coming up after World Report, tripping out at a music festival is nothing new, but it's been going on since Woodstock days. But what if there is something to learn from people who are using psychedelics? A local U of S professor is going to be observing people under the influence for her next research project. That trip is on the show coming up here in about 10 minutes. It is Tuesday, August 11th. World Report is next with a look at what's happening beyond our city and province. More local news is coming up at 8:30. Stay with us here on Saskatoon Morning.

0: This is World Report. Good morning. I'm Marcia Young. Officials in Colombia say 224 people are dead after yesterday's powerful earthquake. Silencio! Workers in the city of Cali call out for silence after one of them hears a voice in the rubble. Time is running out to find survivors. Journalist Manuel Rueda joins us now from the capital, Bogota. Manuel, it is the morning after this quake. What can you tell us about rescue operations?
1: Well, the rescue has been going out throughout the night at different sites. You know, this is a complex problem for the Colombian government because you have four cities at least that have been majorly affected. And they're in an area that's about 400 kilometers from top to bottom. Some of these places it's going to be easier to get humanitarian aid to because there are airports nearby. That's the situation in Cali. Some of the other places, for example, the Chocó region, which is further to the north, is going to be much tougher because there's many small towns without airports and with very poor roads.
0: Colombia's president was sworn in just days ago. What are some of the challenges he's now facing?
1: So Abelardo de la Espriella will now have to coordinate with regional governments and with municipal governments that he's not very familiar with, basically. And he'll also have to coordinate with other countries for aid because Colombia does not have enough rescue teams to attend all these disaster sites. I mean, just in the city of Pereira, which was one of the hardest hit, there's, for example, 15 buildings there that the mayor said where people could still be trapped under the rubble. In Cali, there's at least 40 buildings that have collapsed. So they're going to have to bring in rescue teams from different countries to provide support. Ecuador and El Salvador and Mexico have already offered teams. So this is going to be a big challenge for someone who just started being Colombia's president.
0: Thank you, Manuel.
1: You're welcome.
0: Freelance reporter Manuel Rueda joining me from Bogota. Typhoon Dolphin is churning inland in central China. People make their way through the flooded streets of Hubei province. It is home to more than 58 million people. Alerts for severe flooding and landslides were issued about 1,000 kilometers to the north in the capital, Beijing. They'll be getting more rain. It is expected to receive over one-third of its annual rainfall in the next 24 hours. That is more than 150 millimeters of rain in a day. The former president of Syria has been sentenced to death in absentia. A Syrian court convicted Bashar al-Assad of murder for crimes committed during the country's 14-year civil war. Assad and his family fled to Russia 2 years ago. He's been living there in exile ever since. One of Assad's top officials, his maternal cousin, Atef Najib, was not able to evade capture. He is being held in Syria and has also been sentenced to death. Parts of Europe are in another dangerous heat wave. It is the fifth heat wave for England and France. Major areas of both countries are under water restrictions. And in Spain, work continues to try to gain control of wildfires. The CBC's Julia Chapman has the latest from London.
2: There's no let-up in one of Europe's hottest summers on record. France is expecting temperatures close to 40 degrees today after its hottest ever month in July. Water use is being restricted in almost 70% of the country. Parts of England are set to see temperatures reach the mid-30s this week. 45 million people are now living in areas with drought. Most of them are also facing restrictions on water use. Stuart Colville is from the trade body Water UK.
3: So we're seeing a lot of pressure on the public water system. Demand is up by about a third.
2: British health officials are warning about the impact of the latest heat wave. They estimate heat caused at least 2,700 deaths in England and Wales during hot spells in May and June. In Spain, firefighters continue to tackle blazes. Some areas affected earlier this summer are braced for an influx of tourists. Nearly 500,000 people are expected to flock to Spain to watch the solar eclipse tomorrow. It will be one of the best places in Europe to see the moon block the sun. Authorities fear careless tourists could spot

0: spark new fires.
1: Hemos podido, pues, buscar...
0: Event organizer Carolina Andres says some land has been cleared and fire breaks have been created. A huge police operation will be in place to mitigate risks. The European Union's climate monitor calls this a record-breaking summer. It says Western Europe saw its hottest ever June and July. Julia Chapman, CBC News, London.
2: At least 14 people are dead at an illegal mining operation in South Africa. Several more are injured. It happened about 130 kilometers northwest of Johannesburg. Police are using sniffer dogs and specialized tools to confirm whether anyone is still trapped underground. Unsanctioned mining has flourished in South Africa. Gangs pay miners to search for gold and other precious metals in abandoned shafts. In Ukraine's capital, crews worked to put out a fire after a Russian ballistic missile attack in Kyiv. It is one of several cities recovering from overnight missile and drone strikes. At least 9 people are dead. Several others are injured. Ukrainian President Volodymyr Zelensky is accusing Russia of using North Korean missiles to carry out the attack. He says it was meant to inflict maximum damage on civilian infrastructure. Zelensky is warning other nations about North Korea's growing involvement in the war and the potential danger it poses to them. Russia's defense ministry confirms it carried out overnight strikes. It says it targeted military-related transport and logistics centers. More than 100 wildfires are tearing through parts of British Columbia. In BC's Okanagan region, thousands of people have been displaced. People are eager to return to their homes and communities, but there's a lot of cleaning up to do before that's possible. The CBC's Michelle Allen reports.
3: Through the smoke, water bombers unload on the Bald Range fire. Crews are working overnight as dry conditions fuel the flames near Summerland. But so much is burning, evacuees are not able to return home.
4: It's not a time right now to be able to go back to the community. It is not safe at this time.
3: Graham Statt is the Regional Emergency Operations Center director. At an update, Summerland officials say they will start triaging requests from people who want to temporarily return to evacuation zones. But if evacuees are allowed in, it will be temporary. Summerland Mayor Doug Holmes says what evacuees find may be difficult to take in.
5: When we do get back, we need to brace ourselves for what's there or what's not there. It's going to be hard. It's going to be really hard.
3: Police say they aren't aware of any new fatalities. Over the weekend, an 80-year-old woman from Meadow Valley died while trying to flee with her family. The Bald Range fire now burns over 15,000 hectares. Michelle Allen, CBC News, Vancouver.
2: Federal conservatives are raising concerns of a possible conflict of interest in a military satellite contract. Ottawa announced the $2.6 billion deal with Telesat last week. Prime Minister Mark Carney knows its CEO personally. As CBC's Murray Brewster explains, the project meant to help Canada monitor its far north is prompting questions about transparency.
6: This is about a matter of trust and transparency.
7: Conservative defense critic James Bazan, who says the government has some explaining to do about its decision to hand the multi-billion dollar satellite contract to Telesat.
6: Was Prime Minister Carney involved in the decision-making process? Did he recuse himself when these discussions were taking place at the cabinet table?
7: The Prime Minister has a public friendship with the CEO of Telesat, Dan Goldberg. Bazan says the opposition wants to see contract details and the cabinet decision points that led to the Telesat agreement. All of that is covered by cabinet and commercial confidentiality and likely not to be released. One of the last times the opposition fought this kind of battle was 2 years ago when the Speaker of the House of Commons ruled that Parliament's demand for documents supersedes government secrecy. It was a landmark ruling. The Privy Council Office says all of the appropriate conflict of interest screens were in place for the Telesat deal, and Goldberg says Carney played no role in the decision, which was handled by federal officials.
8: We went through an absolutely rigorous process.
7: Goldberg says the Arctic Satellite Network will be operational by 2028. Murray Brewster, CBC News, Ottawa.
2: And that is the latest national and international news from World Report. 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I'm Marcia Young.

Whether you're for or against it, people have been doing psychedelics at music festivals for decades. A local historian is researching harm reduction methods on festival grounds around the world. More on that is coming up on Saskatoon Morning.

0: Erin McNutt joins us right now. Good morning, Erin. What's making news?
1: Northwest Saskatchewan is mourning the loss of a Métis leader, residential school survivor, and advocate. Louis Gardner died suddenly over the weekend. He was a longtime leader of Métis Nation Saskatchewan and the primary driver of a class action lawsuit filed on behalf of Isle of La Crosse residential school survivors in 2023. And how much will it cost Saskatchewan to stick with coal-fired power plants? New numbers from an economist at the University of Regina show around $30 billion over 20 years. But once you factor in federal carbon pricing, it's more like $47 billion. The province has said it plans to use coal as a bridge to nuclear power.
0: Liam O'Connor joins us now with a look at the weather. Hi, Liam.
2: Hey, Candace. Well, mainly cloudy today, and there is some fog patches out this morning, and then this afternoon our high is going to be 21 degrees. Tonight, it's a few clouds, a low of 10 degrees, and right now it's 15, and there's still some mist out there.
0: Thank you, Liam. Erin, how is traffic looking?
1: Things are starting to pick up a little bit on the roads in Saskatoon this morning. We are seeing some slowdowns for westbound traffic on Circle Drive. That's for people approaching the Warman Road exit and continues through to Venture Crescent. If your commute has any issues, let us know. Call 306-956-7456.
0: Thank you, Erin. The time now is 12 minutes after 8 o'clock.

Good morning. I'm Maeve Ellis. I work on the show to bring you stories about the people and places that make this city tick. Thanks for waking up with us on Saskatoon Morning at 94.1 FM.

0: Whether it was in the 70s or today, people were and are doing psychedelic drugs at music festivals. Erica Dick is a history professor at the University of Saskatchewan. She spent the last two decades studying psychedelics, but her next feat is taking her right to the festival grounds. It's where she'll be researching risk-taking and harm reduction behaviors. Erica joins us now to tell us more about the project. Good morning.
1: Good morning.
0: So what inspired this research?
1: I spent the last couple of decades looking at psychedelic drug history, and mostly that has been focused on the clinical spaces. And the conversation today is often about whether there's clinical efficacy and what the risks are. But we know that a lot of people take psychedelic substances outside of clinical context in these less than carefully constructed environments. So I was curious about the legacy of harm reduction in these spaces, whether it was called harm reduction or whether it was peer support or volunteers, you know, passing out sunscreen at festivals. I wanted to understand the legacy of the best practices at these spaces.
0: Why is it important for you to observe people on psychedelics in person?
1: I think it's a couple of things. I mean, there's some stuff that goes unwritten and sometimes unsaid. So it's harder to find in archival reports or even in news reports about the past. And yet there are a number of people who identify as sort of, knowledge keepers in this space, people with experience having attended festivals for decades often, and they carry with them that kind of embodied knowledge. So we thought it was important to reach out

0: and hear from them directly. And we've actually been contacted by a number of people who've, you know, started peer support organizations who are eager to share their views.
1: Is there anything that you feel might be risky about this research?
0: Yeah, absolutely. I mean, drugs are a pretty hot topic right now, whether psychedelic or otherwise, and we want to make sure that our researchers are not put in harm's way. So we've avoided some festivals, which are not really operating in a formally legal space. We might think about Burning Man in the United States, for example, which, you know, has a reputation as being a space where people engage in all sorts of different drug-taking behaviors, but it's not technically legal. So we're avoiding some of those ones, even though they have sort of this, you know, cultural legacy. But instead, we've chosen ones that are operating within legal spaces with support from things like BC Health, British Columbia Health, or with support from the Portuguese government in Portugal. So that's one of the risks that we want to try to manage.
1: So which festivals are you going to?
0: Shambhala in British Columbia. And the second one is Boom Festival in Portugal, which has been operating since 1997.
1: So you might have just answered this a moment ago, but why not go to festivals? I'm thinking about like Ness Creek, for example.
0: Yeah, you know, we actually give quite a lot of consideration to Ness Creek. It's local. We're mostly based in Saskatoon. But, you know, in a cursory examination of the advertising for Ness Creek, it is advertised as a music festival more than, you know, it doesn't explicitly say it's a psychedelic festival, even though having grown up near Ness Creek, you know, you hear things, and it is possible that sometimes psychedelics have flowed through those spaces. But the two that we've identified explicitly advertise that, you know, these are psychedelic festivals. They include music that is sometimes choreographed to a psychedelic experience. So we chose those ones as well to kind of create some limitations on what we're looking at.
1: So what exactly do you hope to observe and learn at these festivals, Erica?
0: Well, really, it's two things. One is to see, you know, the care and attention that is brought into these spaces. They are recreational spaces, but they are nonetheless still places where people look to care for each other and look to reduce harms and promote recreation, but also safety. So that's one of the things we want to catalog. And the other is to help to create a bit of an archive of these experiences, because they aren't typically kept in traditional archives, but there are useful information. There's useful, you know, drug testing kits and strategies that we really think should be part of the conversation going forward.
1: Yeah. People have been doing psychedelics at festivals for a long time, as you mentioned. What is the history of psychedelic use at music festivals?
0: You know, I'm certain that it is longer than what I've seen in archival records, and we're just getting started at this, but, you know, we're going to the Woodstock archives, we'll go to the Grateful Dead archives, but preliminary conversations with archivists and festival goers suggest that there's a long-standing history of people, you know, altering their minds as they enter into these musical spaces, and sometimes it's through the music itself, and sometimes it's in a combination of things, whether it's taking absinthe or, you know, drinking alcohol or taking other substances. We really want to focus on psychedelics because that's our particular interest. So that'll probably take us into the 1960s pretty deeply.
1: We heard a little bit of the Grateful Dead in the intro there. Can you tell us about the Wharf Rats?
0: The Wharf Rats are a kind of informal voluntary group that is part of the Grateful Dead, Deadheads, if you will. But these are volunteers who would scour the crowd and sort of watch for crowd control in a peer support way. So they may also... There are rumors that some of them were also consuming psychedelic substances. But, you know, the idea here was that they would watch for people who needed to be pulled out of the crowd, taken to a cool out room, taken into a first aid tent, maybe given some sunscreen or water. But just to kind of be in charge of watching the crowd in a very non-invasive way.
1: Interesting. Just before we let you go, Erica, you were also at a conference recently at Sturgeon Lake First Nation that focused on psychedelics. What can you tell us about that event?
0: Yeah, this is part of our larger research idea that, you know, there are a variety of ways that people engage with psychedelic substances in non-clinical settings. And one of them is, you know, peyote ceremonies in Saskatchewan have been protected legally here since 1954. And in 1956, there was an inquiry in Saskatchewan that led to quite a lot of notoriety here in the province. And so the 70 years after that event, we hosted an international, we called it the World Intertribal Summit, and it brought together about 150 researchers, Indigenous community members, elders, knowledge keepers from around the world, really focusing on the Americas. And we wanted to understand, you know, how

0: information, how safety, how practices have evolved within these communities, and add those to the conversations about the sort of non-clinical uses of psychedelics. So using the peyote cactus here, which is a psychedelic-containing cactus.
1: Well, I'm really looking forward to hearing how this goes once all this research is done. Erica, thank you.
0: Thank you.
1: That's U of S history professor Erica Dick. She is also the Canada Research Chair in the History of Health and Social Justice.

0: It's the Grateful Dead with Fire on the Mountain. It is 24 minutes now after 8 o'clock. I'm Candace Lipsky. You're listening to Saskatoon Morning on 94.1 FM. Wild rice harvesting is about more than just gathering food. It's about carrying forward a tradition rooted in culture, responsibility, and connection to the land. For Anishinaabe knowledge holder Timothy Smoke, harvesting wild rice is both a birthright and a responsibility. He spoke with Unreserved host Rosanna Deerchild about the importance of passing this tradition on to future generations.
1: After, I've started harvesting and processing myself, when I finished that process, there was a smell that just stuck with me. And if, those who know the smell of roasted wild rice, it is,

0: medicine too, right? So like through that, it's like that's the feeling and that's that smell and connection that I want, because that was a smell that your ancestors had or had smelled. And even go farther back, even when like if you ever sit in a canoe with wild rice, you're sitting in a place where your ancestors sat. To visit a place like that, how easily we can get distracted in the world. But something so simple as visiting the places where your ancestors sat, something anyone can do, but it's just doing it, right? That's why I do it. Yeah.
1: And if you could, see through the eyes of your future, descendants, what do you hope that they will do in terms of carrying this forward?
0: I hope that they will protect it, but also help it flourish the way it was intended to, because Southern Ontario used to be the hotbed for wild rice. Where Rice Lake is, if anyone knows there, if you know where Rice Lake is and on Southern Ontario, that's it was like downtown for Indigenous people, right? Because of the wild rice that sat in that lake, right? So the dream and the hope is that like we have that much rice. You know, it might not happen in my lifetime, but there's always hope.
2: Timothy Smoak is an Anishinaabe knowledge holder and fire keeper. You can hear more on Unreserved today at 1 p.m. or listen anytime on the CBC Listen app. When it comes to the West Coast oil pipeline, Alberta says it wants shovels in the ground by next fall. But the Union of BC Indian Chiefs wants the province and federal government to put those shovels down. The proposed pipeline has been on the table since Ottawa and Alberta signed a memorandum of understanding back in November. Now, an open letter from the BC Chiefs to Prime Minister Mark Carney and Premier Danielle Smith calls on both levels of government to halt efforts to advance the project. Grand Chief Stuart Phillip is president of the Union of BC Indian Chiefs, which represents 140 First Nations in BC. He spoke with As It Happens guest host Saroja Coelho on why it's important to write the letter now.
3: We issued a letter in the midst of this climate crisis disaster that's unfolding not only in British Columbia, but right across Canada. We believe that Canada is burning, Europe is burning, the UK is burning in unprecedented firestorms that are costing thousands of lives. And this trajectory will continue to intensify, and it's directly a consequence of the existing and expanding oil and gas industry. And we need to come to our senses and stop this insanity with oil and gas to save our countries, our communities, and our families.
4: As you released this letter, the Federal Major Projects Office is currently reviewing Alberta's proposal. They committed to consulting Indigenous communities. Do you have confidence in that process?
3: No, absolutely not. We've had a number of pipeline wars here in British Columbia, which were sponsored and supported by the vast majority of First Nations, as well as the environmental community, human rights groups, and ordinary citizens. The government of Canada, as far back as Bill C-5, the Build Canada Act, and here in British Columbia, Bills 14 and 15 to fast-track energy projects, infrastructure projects, there was no credible or substantive consultation with First Nations, who are the title holders, and we are serving notice on Prime Minister Carney, the Premier of Alberta, and David Eby that we have to stop this mindless expansion of the fossil fuel industry. I have a wildfire in Penticton, where I live. It's come on to our reserve land base. My son and his son, my grandson Marcus, are out on the fire line.

0: time as we speak in an effort to defend our reservation community and the lives of the people therein. This is real, and governments have got to wake up.
1: Grand Chief Stuart Phillip is the president of the Union of BC Indian Chiefs. The time now is 8:30.

0: Thanks, Candace. Good morning. We start with a story that has a lot of people talking. Police say the fire that damaged Bethlehem Catholic High School is suspicious, and an arson investigator is on the case. This happened around 10:30 Friday night. The school board's Derek Coons says cleanup is underway in the main building, which was damaged by smoke and water. He says they haven't been able to access the portable classrooms yet, which were hardest hit. At this point, it's not clear if students will be able to return to class there next month. Saskatchewan is pushing ahead with its plan to keep coal-fired power plants running for decades to come. That's despite a previous plan to phase out coal-generated power. It has many wondering what the true cost will be. As Alexander Kwan reports, new analysis suggests it will be more than previously expected.
1: Brett Dolter says Saskatchewan's plan to refurbish its coal-fired power plants has a problem. The economist at the University of Regina ran the numbers and found that doubling down on coal could cost the government nearly $47 billion over the next 20 years. Building natural gas-powered plants and renewable sources like wind would be much cheaper, Dolter found.
2: So if we could pick a scenario that's saving us money, saving us emissions, and you know, on average saving the individual person $800 plus per year. I mean, I see that as a clear advantage to go in that direction.
1: The province has said it's planning to use every resource it has, including coal and gas, as a bridge to nuclear power. But it also points to existing jobs. Tony Cernak is the mayor of Estevan. He says the end of coal would have had a dire effect on the city of more than 10,000 people.
3: Prior to the announcements, you know, we were, as a city, preparing to lose up to a third of our population.
1: The provincial government was asked to respond to Dolter's analysis. It provided a statement that did not answer the question. Alexander Kwan, CBC News, Regina.
0: It's 8:32. Right now, mainly cloudy and 16 degrees in Saskatoon. This is Saskatoon Morning. Taking a look at traffic, no major delays this hour, but there is something coming up on Circle Drive East for northbound and southbound traffic. There will be speed reductions from Taylor Street East to Highway 16. That's for photo radar installation this morning. If you see issues on your drive, call 306-956-7456. A story that started 20 years ago is back in court this month because of a piece of evidence. In July of 2006, three RCMP officers tried to arrest Curtis Dagenet in Spiritwood, north of Saskatoon. He drove off and led police on a chase which ended when officers pinned his truck against a tree. Dagenet shot and killed two constables and injured a third. His pickup truck remains in cold storage in Regina as he serves his prison sentence for first-degree murder and attempted murder. Now the Crown wants it to be forfeited and destroyed. Dagenet is not on board for that. A hearing is set for August 31st. Some know him as a hockey legend. Others know him for his work as a Métis leader, residential school survivor, and advocate. Louis Gardner, widely known as Big Lou, died suddenly over the weekend, leaving Northwest Saskatchewan in mourning. Gardner was a longtime leader of Métis Nation Saskatchewan and also the primary driver of a class action lawsuit filed on behalf of Isle of La Crosse residential school survivors in 2023. A settlement was reached earlier this year. Brendan Morasti is a minister and regional representative at Métis Nation Saskatchewan. He says the timing makes Gardner's death even more tragic.
4: Louis, one being a lead plaintiff for the residential school in Isle of Crosse, won't see payment because he passed before anything could be delivered. So many fought hard to stay alive to see their day, and unfortunately, Louis won't be able to.
0: Survivors or their families are expected to receive a combined $27.3 million. The community of Isle of La Crosse will also receive a legacy fund of $10 million. And after an 8-year pause because of the COVID pandemic, the Special Olympics Canada Summer Games is back, officially starting today in Medicine Hat, Alberta. The city expects to host more than 1,700 athletes, including 63 from Saskatchewan. Natalie Sauer is the game's chair. She says athletes are hoping to qualify for Team Canada to compete at the World Games in Santiago, Chile next year.
5: So although it's always friendly competition with people with Special Olympic athletes, they're the epitome of sportsmanship. There is a lot of competitiveness that has to happen in these sports over the next 4 days, for sure.
0: Athletes will participate in 10 sports. I'm Erin McNutt. Those are the province's top news stories this hour. News anytime at cbc.ca/Saskatoon.
6: Thank you very much, Erin. Well, coming up.

Later here on CBC Radio 1 on Commotion, a sign declaring no influencers in Nantucket, Massachusetts recently unlocked a lot of strong feelings online around influencer fatigue. Internet culture reporters Madison Malone-Kircher and Kat Tanbarge join guest host Emil Niazi to talk about the reaction and whether the age of the influencer may be over. So more on that is on Commotion, everywhere you get your CBC podcasts, or you can tune in this morning at 11 o'clock right here on CBC Radio. Before we let you go, let's take a look at the forecast. We start off today with a slight chance of a showers or a thunderstorm. Otherwise, today will be mostly cloudy with a high of 21. Then tonight is partly cloudy with a low of 10 degrees. Tomorrow, we're going to see a mix of sun and cloud, even a little more sunshine in the afternoon with a high of 21. At the moment, it is 16 degrees, partly cloudy, still seeing some mist in some spots. 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I hope you'll be back tomorrow. Coming up next, it's The Current.

0: if there's a deal, another USMCA deal, or they get rid of their tariffs, and then we'll bring the booze back into the LCBO. And if they don't, they aren't getting any booze on our shelves.
1: Some premiers are dead set against putting American liquor back on the shelves, but now Canadian negotiators have reportedly floated a concession. The booze could go back if U.S. President Donald Trump drops his latest tariff threat and dials back some of the other levies on hard-hit sectors like steel, aluminum, and autos. We'll talk about the Canadian boycott that has wreaked havoc on U.S. liquor and why its days may be numbered. Also this morning,
2: the entire farm has been wiped out. The fire kind of went through the whole property. They lose everything. It's unimaginable.
1: An inferno in the BC interior. Farms gone, homes burnt to the ground, families on the run from the flames. The fast-moving fire in the Okanagan has the province on edge. In 30 minutes, we'll hear from one woman who escaped the devastation. And in an hour, the final episode of the CBC podcast, Forged. It shines a light on the life and work of Anishinaabe artist Norval Morisseau and investigates a criminal underworld built on Morisseau fakes. But we begin with the trade war and those American demands to free the beer ahead of a crucial tariff deadline. Good morning, I'm JP Tasker, sitting in for Matt Galloway, and this is The Current.
3: Who knows how Trump thinks? I don't think he'll give anything in return. They can put it back on the shelves, but I may not buy it.
4: I've noticed that by not buying American alcohol, it has really enhanced the Canadian production of wines. I don't want to see the Americans coming back in again and taking over the market.
5: I wouldn't personally buy it myself, but I certainly wouldn't stop anybody else if that's what they wanted to do. The company's right to have whatever products they want to have on the shelf, but that doesn't mean I have to support them.
6: I would have no problem with that. We would have to get something in return if it advances the trade talks. I think that's a good thing. But then it becomes a personal responsibility to be aware of what you're buying. If you choose not to buy Kentucky bourbon or California wine, you know, that is something to be politically aware of.
1: Some people in Toronto sharing their thoughts over the prospect of pulling the plug on the U.S. booze ban. Industry sources with knowledge of trade negotiations tell CBC News the Canadian government is preparing to meet some U.S. demands, like putting American liquor back on Canadian shelves in exchange for tariff relief. At the same time, a Nanos research poll last month found that 69% of Canadians, like those you just heard, are unlikely to buy U.S. beer, wine, and liquor, even if governments allow the products to be sold once again. For one perspective on whether booze is still a strategic bargaining chip, James Villeneuve is here with me in our Toronto studio. He previously served as Canada's Consul General in Los Angeles. Prior to that, he was a global beer executive for over 25 years and now a senior strategic business.

0: business advisor with Fasken. James, good morning.
1: Good morning. Thanks for having me.
0: You've worked on bolstering the Canada-U.S. relationship throughout your career. You've also worked for the largest beer producer in the world. What's your sense of the impact this booze ban has had over the last year or so?
1: Well, it's been significant, actually. And it's one of those things where at first when I saw it, I thought, I'm not sure this is going to be a major issue. But it certainly has hurt in places like California, Kentucky, Tennessee, states where 75% of California's exports of wine is to Canada, and it's virtually dried up. So it's a problem for them.
0: Major problem. I think some vineyards are being burnt down, right? Because there's just no customers for the wine that's being produced. Kentucky, obviously some of the lines I think have been idled, right? The manufacturing is not what it once was as a result of this Canadian action. So you're still speaking regularly to U.S. leaders, to folks who are in the production industry down south. What have they been telling you about the effectiveness of this boycott from the trade perspective?
1: Well, if you're directly involved with it, you see it in a very significant way. But other people are not seeing it per se. I spoke to U.S. beer wholesalers a week ago in Quebec City, as a matter of fact, and they were unaware unless they're from places like Kentucky. So it hurts where the producers are. On a broader scale, probably not that much awareness.
0: The American producers have been quite vocal, of course, but we're also now starting to see some leaders, some politicians stateside be much more engaged on this issue, at least publicly. Mm-hmm. You know, there have been threats. There has been legislation tabled in Congress to punish Canada for this booze ban. What's the tone and tenor of the pushback from the politicians that you've been hearing?
1: Well, I think there's an understanding that there's an issue, but you've also got a situation where, like pivoting to the Canadian side of things, it's one of the few things that actual people can participate in. Mm. They cannot travel to the United States. They can choose not to buy U.S. liquor. So, but there's an awareness, but I think there's a feeling that there's going to be some form of deal come out of this.
0: Right. Yeah. It seems like there may be some progress, and we've heard some from our own reporting here at CBC News that there could be an effort to dial back this boycott in exchange for some tariff relief. I mean, the reason this boycott is in effect in the first place, of course, is because of President Trump. He hit us with those whack of tariffs. This wasn't a unilateral action by Canada, right? We were trying to, you know, hit them with some retaliatory measures as a result of what they had done to us. Do you think, though, you've mentioned the consumer success of this. You've mentioned how people have acted out on their own. Do you think from the government position, has this been effective for our trade and tariff negotiations?
1: I would say yes. I mean, the fact that this has become an irritant, it's also an easy one to give back, right? It's not like you're dealing with steel tariffs. It's one that various liquor boards across the provinces tomorrow morning can put it back on the shelves. It doesn't mean people are then going to buy, but it's an easy one to give into.
0: Do you think now is the right time to consider walking back this ban?
1: I think if there are concessions, if it can help with steel, aluminum, softwood lumber, the answer would be yes. But I wouldn't do it until you've got some form of concession as part of the trade negotiations.
0: Because it's really an easy one, right, for us, because we don't really lose anything necessarily, right? You know, it's the consumers making choices, of course, but it's not like it's going to punish the Canadian economy if we do actually decide to walk back this boycott, right?
1: No, not at all. One thing I would say, and you mentioned earlier, the Canadian wine industry was in a lot of trouble and has come back significantly given their positioning. But again, if it comes back tomorrow morning, if you decide to buy a Canadian wine versus California wine, that's an individual choice.
0: Canada, of course, has made some concessions over the last year. I'm thinking about the digital services tax, scrapping the tax hike on the online streaming services, even the Gordie Howe Bridge, you know, agreeing to give up some of the net revenues that are generated by that cross-border artery. You know, Jameson Greer says we don't really, the U.S. Trade Representative says we don't really deserve credit for these decisions. He says that, you know, this is just reversing some bad moves that Canada made in the first place. Is there a risk that there could be a similar reaction now if we end the booze ban that we might not get much out of it?
1: Well, I think it is leverage, right? So I don't think that anybody, I don't believe any of the premiers or the prime minister are going to give into this unless they have some form of concrete offering on the other side of this thing. So again, don't give it away until you can get something for it.
0: Yeah, we just heard in those clips that, you know, a lot of Canadians have no interest in buying American booze right now. And many premiers are also in favor, frankly, of keeping the ban in place. We've heard from Manitoba Premier Wab Kanu. He has said no Kuzma, no Boozma. David Eby out in BC has said something.

0: something similar. Is it a political risk potentially for the federal government to do away with or try and ask the provinces to do away with this boycott, given so many Canadians feel like it's the right move right now to keep the booze off the shelves?
1: Well, I think as an example of Premier Eby, if there's something done on softwood lumber as part of this broader negotiation, I think he'd probably be the first person stocking the shelves if there were to have those kind of concessions. So again, it's all going to be part of the broader strategy. And it's also one of the only things that the premiers can actually participate in directly, right, where they have some sort of say in this whole thing because of the provincial nature of alcohol regulation in this country.
0: Yeah, for sure. And the federal government has maintained it will ultimately be up to the provinces. But I guess the prime minister could call his colleagues and say, hey, we need you to move on this if he's seeing meaningful progress, right, in these negotiations over the tariffs.
1: Yeah, for sure. If there's a broader economic benefit to be had on any of the categories that are being tariffed, then he goes, hey, this is an easy one for us to move on, but we're going to get something forward. The answer is yes.
0: So we know that Canada-US Trade Minister Dominic LeBlanc is in Washington again today with Janice Charette, the chief negotiator on the CUSMA talks. This is the third time they've met with Jamieson Greer, the U.S. Trade Representative, in 3 weeks. So obviously they're getting some FaceTime now after what was a period of not talking much, frankly. Do you see that there are signs of progress in these negotiations over the tariffs? I mean, hearing about the possibility of the boycott being lifted on liquor, that signals maybe something's afoot, right?
1: Yeah, I know the negotiations are going on and our people are working hard on it. It's never an easy thing because it's a broader agreement they're talking about. But I think there's progress being made. I'm hoping there is. And we'll see where it goes.
0: What do you think is the likelihood of reaching a deal before? I mean, obviously, we're staring down the potential of more tariffs on August 19th, 50% tariffs on a whole host of Canadian goods. If you were a betting man, what is the likelihood of us reaching a deal to avoid those tariffs between now and August 19th?
1: I think there could be some form of pullback on that, if you want to call it threat, if there is progress being made. But it's a short time away. I mean, it's only, 10 days away. So it's not like there's going to be some sort of miracle thing. But I mean, it's been proven already that the president and others will pull back if they sense there's progress being made.
0: Well, let's leave it there. Thank you so much. James Villeneuve is a former Canadian consul general for Los Angeles and a former global beer executive. He was here with me in our Toronto studio. Thank you.
1: Thank you, JP.
0: Thanks for coming in. Carlo Dade is the Director of International Policy in the New North America Initiative at the University of Calgary School of Public Policy. Carlo, good morning.
2: Morning.
0: Can you tell us a little bit about those tariffs I was just talking about, those 50% tariffs that are scheduled to take effect next week on August 19th? Which sectors in particular could be feeling the pain?
2: Right. So on the tariffs themselves, this is one of the four or five powers that a president has given to the executive by Congress to do Congress's job to manage trade, levy tariffs. The Section 338 tariffs that we're seeing now date back to the 1930s. What's unique about these tariffs, and kind of centers on the booze part of the conversation, is that it also uniquely gives the president the ability to adjust or counter discriminatory actions taken not just by Canada, but by states. So what we haven't seen yet that's on the table now is that the president could start leveling tariffs, particularly at provinces, to level tariffs at provinces. So that's something new that's on the table. But the Americans have chosen to go after booze, dairy products, automobiles. Booze, interestingly, because the action of discrimination has been taken by provinces. So we kind of handed the Americans the perfect excuse to use this power.
0: So obviously, these provincial booze bans, though, have given us some form of leverage, right? It's given the Canadian government something to dangle over the Americans. The Americans are frustrated with this ban because it has been so detrimental to so many industries south of the border. And of course, they're trying to fight tooth and nail to stop yet another layer of these Trump tariffs from taking effect in a couple days. Do you think that this gives us a leg up? Does this alcohol boycott put us in a better position?
2: Right. Leg up. I would more agree with what James just said. It gives us a concession that we could easily make, a throwaway concession. Remember, back in April, the Americans announced, and Radio Canada reported, that the Americans were demanding an entry fee to be able to

0: down and begin negotiations on renewal of the agreement and also negotiations on a new tariff regime, an agreement on reciprocal trade with the Americans. So this kind of functions as that entry fee. But as James pointed out, it's a no-cost concession for us. It's something we can give away without invoking damage or imposing damage on the Canadian economy. So it worked to get the Americans' attention, and it may work as the sort of throwaway entry fee.
1: So CBC News, we're reporting here that what Canada is prepared to offer is some changes on this booze ban, lifting it, maybe some changes around the dairy quota tariff rates, or at least the rules around them, and potentially lifting the retaliatory tariffs that we have on autos right now. So kind of a package deal, if you will. And in exchange, they want them to drop these 50% tariffs that could come next week. They want the Americans to do away with some of the sectoral tariffs on steel and aluminum in particular, and then get back to those CUSMA negotiations. Does that sound to you like a good deal for Canada?
0: It sounds like a good setup to sit down and have negotiations. Bear in mind two things we're learning. The Americans are rewriting global rules of trade. So it's not just our negotiations that provide indications of what's happening, but say the 21 agreements that the U.S. has just signed with other countries. What we've seen there is the Americans offer concessions, and they're having difficulty in some cases upholding or staying on track with concessions they made. So we need to bear in mind that, you know, we're going to get concessions from the Americans, but I think, as James also pointed out, making sure the Americans agree and follow the concessions is going to be the real trick. We're going to get a stall on the use of Section 338 tariffs, but that threat of those tariffs returning is not going to come off the table until sometime in the future when Congress takes power back from the president to use at his will to impose tariffs. So think of it as a stall, but in some of the other agreements the Americans have made, the 21 other agreements, we have seen the administration start to honor those agreements, and other countries insist that their concessions to the U.S. are contingent on the Americans actually following through. So that's the key thing to look for, that we insist that we make the concessions only as long as the Americans uphold their end of the bargain.
1: Yeah, I guess on that point, why make any concessions at all when we know Trump is known to thumb his nose at these trade deals? He brokered CUSMA after all, right? And then he slapped tariffs on our goods. He's proven to be an unreliable trading partner at times. And then, of course, U.S. Trade Representative Jamieson Greer has said there will be tariffs no matter what. You know, so given all that, why should Canada change a thing? Why are they making any sort of concessions?
0: Well, what the Americans have done with the 21 other agreements is insist that countries, including countries that already had free trade agreements with the U.S., make new concessions and come out with slightly worse agreements. That's the track record, 21 for 21. Canada and Mexico are poised to be 22 and 23. What the Americans have done to get countries to take these bad deals is you either get 50%, 75% tariffs, or you agree to 10%. And given that setup, Japan, Korea, the EU, Argentina, there's a list of 21 countries that have been forced to take that deal. I think Mexico will take that deal, so that increases the pressure on us to follow through. It's not getting a good deal, it's getting the least worst deal possible. That's where we've wound up with the Americans, and that's what 21 other countries, some with more leverage and larger than Canada, have gone through.
1: Is that the most likely scenario in your eyes, then, a baseline 10% tariff on all Canadian goods? And is there a potential for quotas on some of the products we send them now?
0: I think so. Again, the facts and evidence, 21 deals doesn't mean that we're guaranteed to be 22 and 23 Canada-Mexico, but it certainly increases the likelihood and paints a pretty good picture of what the Americans are looking for. I think we can survive a baseline tariff, no other country has taken the deal of pushing up against the U.S., except, of course, for China, which is partially why the Americans are so mad at us. Only two countries have dared to push back.

0: As the Americans say, both those countries begin with a C. China can maybe get away with this, but we're not China in terms of size, clout, et cetera, et cetera.
1: I know you're a trade expert, but just put your political hat on for a minute, for a second here, as I ask you this. Is there not a risk for Mark Carney if he dials back significantly on some of the retaliatory actions that we've put in place and that he makes further concessions and dials back this alcohol boycott in particular? Wouldn't that be a risky scenario for him, given his brand to this point?
0: It is. And it's a risk, again, that 21 other leaders have had to deal with. This has not been easy for any country. Every country's faced domestic political backlash, some cases strong, others weaker. But the one important point to remember about these agreements is Trump revokes what he revokes of the agreement. With Kuzma, he's imposed tariffs, but he has not destroyed or meddled with all the various elements of the agreement that people don't see every day that facilitate trade, that give us a comparative advantage with other countries to the market that's most important for us and most important for everyone else. So it's not a zero-sum game here. There are elements of the agreement where Trump doesn't pay attention, things continue, and we continue to benefit from that agreement.
1: Just very quick, Lo Carlo, we know that Dominic Leblanc, the Canada U.S. Trade Minister, is back in Washington for the third time in 3 weeks today. He's just arrived this morning. Is that a good sign?
0: It is. The more we talk, the better. Look, the Americans have also been trying to use Mexico to pressure us, conducting talks with Mexico first, making a big show of we're talking to Mexico, we're not talking to Canada. The Americans are once again trying to leverage us, leverage Mexico against Canada and Canada against Mexico. The fact that we're back at the table dims Mexico signing first and that being used as leverage against us. So it's a good sign that we are back talking and that the Americans appear to be off there. Let's leverage Mexico against Canada game.
1: Thanks, Carlo.
0: Always a pleasure.
1: Carlo Dade is the Director of International Policy in the New North America Initiative at the University of Calgary School of Public Policy. The CBC News is next. Then,
2: I didn't think my farm was going to burn down. I planned to stay there the whole night. And then it just came down so quick and the smoke was black and thick and it was overwhelming. And I had to leave.
1: Farms, businesses, and homes were left behind because the Bald Range fire was explosive and moving fast. It's still burning in BC's Okanagan. We'll find out the latest and what can be done to prevent this kind of destruction in the future. That's coming up in 6 minutes. I'm JP Tasker, and you're listening to The Current.

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1: The creator economy is now valued at around $250 billion, and you know what? 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
2: I'm Emil Niazi, sitting in for Elamine Abdel Mahmoud. The recent reaction to a no-influencer sign at a Nantucket store revealed a lot of feelings around influencer fatigue. The group chat's wondering, is the age of the influencer over?
0: Commotion. 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The CBC News is next. Coming up in an hour, it's Q.
3: Candy Staton has been a gospel prodigy, a Southern soul powerhouse, and a disco icon. Now 86, she's back with her Grammy-nominated album, Back to My Roots. She'll be here to talk about faith, resilience, and still singing after seven decades.
4: This is CBC News. At 9 o'clock, it is 14 degrees in Regina and 16 degrees in Saskatoon. Good morning, I'm Dan Plaster. Two people are dead and Regina police are trying to piece together what happened. Officers responded to a call on the 1100 block of Elphinstone Street around 4:30 this morning. The bodies were found nearby. Now people

0: are being asked to avoid the area while police, including the major crime and forensic identification units, investigate. A new analysis has found that Saskatchewan's decision to double down on its coal-fired power plants is the most expensive option. Brett Dolter is an economist at the University of Regina. He ran the numbers and found it would cost $30 billion over the next 20 years. That cost rises to nearly $47 billion when you add on federal carbon pricing. A cheaper option, he says, would be to build natural gas power plants and renewable sources, such as wind. Dolter says the province's choice has both financial and legal risks as it goes against multiple federal regulations.
1: Worst case scenario is we spend a whole bunch of money to refurbish these coal plants. That's $2.6 billion, let's say. And then we still end up losing court challenges and have to shut them off. So we've just wasted $2.6 billion.
0: The provincial government has said it plans to use coal-fired plants as a bridge to nuclear power. CBC asked the government to respond to Dolter's analysis. It provided a statement that did not address the question. It's been 20 years since Curtis Dagenais murdered two Saskatchewan RCMP officers and tried to kill a third. He's in prison, serving three life sentences, but later this month, the 61-year-old will be back in court in Saskatoon. It's about his truck, the one he was driving when police gave chase. It's still sitting in cold storage in Regina, but the Crown says the truck slipped through the cracks. It says it's time for the truck to be forfeited and destroyed. Dagenais opposes the Crown's application. He still claims he's innocent and wants his truck preserved. Last month, a judge agreed to give Dagenais some time to talk to a lawyer. The forfeiture hearing is set for August 31st. At 9:02, it is partly cloudy in Regina and 14 degrees, little bit of mist in Saskatoon and 16 degrees. This is CBC News. The government of Northwest Territories says evacuations due to wildfires are on the rise. In fact, there have been as many evacuation orders issued in the last 6 years as there were in the previous 30 years combined. The CBC's Luke Carroll has crunched the numbers.
2: The data includes evacuations caused by wildfires, flooding, and other one-off emergencies. The biggest increase in the last 6 years, wildfires caused by hotter, drier seasons. There were 21 evacuation orders issued because of them since 2021.
3: The trend is clear.
2: Mike Flanagan is a professor of wildland fire at Thompson Rivers University in Kamloops, BC.
3: As we see more fire and out of an abundance of caution, we're going to see more evacuations.
2: Kevin Brzezinski is the former director of emergency measures with public safety. He served in the role from the early 2000s to 2019. Brzezinski says right now, things are different.
4: It certainly wasn't as, may I use the word, hectic.
2: The data shows several communities have had to evacuate multiple times. Hay River leads that category with 8 evacuations since 1990. Luke Carroll, CBC News, Yellowknife.
0: After an 8-year pause due to the pandemic, the Special Olympics Canada Summer Games is back. It officially starts today in Medicine Hat. The city expects more than 1,700 athletes, including 63 from Saskatchewan. Natalie Sauer is the game's chair. She says athletes are hoping to qualify for Team Canada to compete at the World Games in Santiago, Chile next year.
5: So although it's always friendly competition with people with Special Olympic athletes, they're very the epitome of sportsmanship. There is a lot of competitiveness that has to happen in these sports over the next 4 days, for sure.
0: Sauer says it took years of planning with 1,500 volunteers who help athletes participate in 10 sports. Take a look at our forecast now in south and central Saskatchewan. In the south, it will be cloudy with a slight chance of showers throughout the day, highs ranging from 21 to 25 degrees. The central region will also be cloudy all day with a slight chance of showers and highs of 21. In northern Saskatchewan, expect a mix of sun and cloud in the Churchill region with highs between 21 and 23 degrees, while in the far north it will be a mix of sun and cloud and a high of 17, but Stony Rapids and Wollaston Lake areas will be cloudy with a chance of showers and highs between 14 and 17. And that is your news and your weather this hour from CBC Saskatchewan. 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
6: I'm JP Tasker, and you're listening to The Current. BC is under a state of emergency. Wildfires have forced nearly 22,000 people to evacuate their homes, and one person has died. Another 11,000 are on standby to leave at a moment's notice. The explosive Bald Range fire near Summerland continues to be a threat. Mathieu Bourbonnais is monitoring it closely. He is a research chair in wildfire risk and fire management and co-director

0: director of the Center for Wildfire Coexistence at UBC Okanagan. He's in Kelowna this morning. Mathieu, hello.
1: Hello.
0: What do we know about the Bald Range wildfire in the Okanagan this morning, Mathieu? How do things look in your neck of the woods?
1: Well, according to the reports and in what we were seeing yesterday, the fire's continuing to grow and was growing overnight again. And they had actually had crews working on it overnight, including, you know, helicopters equipped with night vision so that they could continue actioning hotspots around the fire. So, you know, it's a fire that is still quite dangerous. It's still a threat to a few communities in the Okanagan, Summerlin included. And, you know, with the forecast that we have for the next few days, that threat's probably not going away.
0: Yeah, what needs to happen to get this wildfire under control? What will deliver some relief from these flames?
1: I think when you're seeing fires like this, that we've seen in the type of fire behavior that we've seen in the last 2 days, and really the conditions that we've had in the southern interior of BC and in the Okanagan, it's incredibly dry right now. And there's a lot of fuel out there. There's a lot of fuel that's available to burn. And that's the, you know, that's the dead fuel on the ground and the trees and the shrubs and the grass. And that's really carrying this fire. And really at this point, with this fire kind of well established and burning along multiple fronts, what we're waiting for is really a change in weather that allows us to kind of get a handle on it. The last few days with the smoke actually kind of helped a little bit. When you have smoke over the fire, it's actually blocking the sun from kind of impacting the ground and heating those fuels up. So it can actually lead to a little bit of a decrease in fire behavior. But with the winds picking up, that smoke is likely going to clear out, and then you might see an uptick in fire behavior. So at this point, you know, with it being August 11th, we still have a fair bit of fire season ahead of us. And with no rain in the forecast, it's really going to depend a lot on the winds and, you know, that fire kind of being calm and letting crews kind of get a handle on things with aircraft and fire suppression crews.
0: So there's nothing we can really do but wait for some rain to help tap down the fire at this point. Do I have it right there that rain is the potential savior in this scenario?
1: Yeah, I mean, you know, with a lot of these big fires across Canada, you know, when they eventually get held or they go out, like the Bradley Creek fire, for example, here in the Okanagan that just happened a few weeks ago, it's really relying on, like, you know, eventually sometimes these fires run out of fuel. So there's nothing left for them to burn, or you're waiting for a change in the weather that lets you get a handle on it. Because with the conditions being so volatile, it's really dangerous to actually put crews like directly on the fire line. And so, you know, oftentimes they'll switch tactics to try to just keep that fire contained in a bigger area. And that can use, you know, aircraft or burn off operations where you're actually removing fuel ahead of the fire. And so they'll do, you know, everything they can to kind of manage it, to keep it in an area. But it's very, very, you know, subjective to the weather at this point.
0: Speaking of the crews, you were a wildland firefighter for a decade. You know what it's like to battle something like this. What can you tell us about the work the firefighters are facing right now with this particular fire? What sort of conditions are they grappling with on the ground?
1: I think when you have a fire like this, you know, it's incredibly smoky in the Okanagan right now, and obviously even worse, like out on the fire line, really hot. So, you know, the conditions on the line are really challenging. Obviously, you know, when you're right next to a fire, it's even hotter. I think, you know, the crews now, especially in BC, with 100, you know, over 100 fires going, they've been really busy for the last while. And now the province is bringing in, you know, additional firefighters from out of province and even internationally to help kind of spell out crews so that they get some rest and that they're ready to go if we get more fires, because we still have a lot of fire season ahead of us. Mm. I think the challenge on a fire like Summerlin is that, you know, once it gets into that urban interface, you're not just dealing with a wildfire then. You're also dealing with structural fire. You're dealing with, you know, the built environment that's burning now. And that's a different environment to work in for a wildland firefighter. So you also have structural crews that are out there. So it becomes really complex. I think also the type of fire behavior we're seeing, or we were seeing with, you know, running crown fire with flames that are, you know, dozens of meters high and then long range spotting ahead of the fire.

0: which essentially means that it's sending embers ahead that are starting new fires. That's an incredibly dangerous situation for wildland firefighters to be in. And so, you know, you start changing what you're doing. You're not necessarily putting your firefighters, like, you can't put them in the way of that. So you're changing your tactics at that point.
1: Every summer, it feels like we are facing more of these extreme wildfires. What do we need to do, Mathieu, long term to better prepare our communities and our landscapes for these sort of fires?
0: I think the, you know, we're seeing this like across Canada. This isn't just a BC thing. But BC, you know, we've had record-breaking fire seasons now for multiple years. And, you know, climate change is definitely a part of that. You can almost think of it as like something that like accelerates this process. We're seeing longer fire seasons. We're seeing more extreme fire weather more often during a fire season. But climate change is a bigger societal issue. And I think one of the things about wildfire that's important to remember is that the fuels, what's actually out there that's available to burn on the landscape, is something that we manage every single day through, you know, forestry, land practices, policy. These are the things that we actually have control over. And unfortunately, you know, to date, we've put a lot of our emphasis into suppression, and we're continuing to kind of double down on that with good reason. We're going to always need to respond to fires, but we've never put the same emphasis into kind of proactive mitigation in terms of funding, in terms of training for, you know, the broader public and society and industry to get involved in this. And so, you know, things like fuel mitigation, prescribed fire, cultural fire, we're way, way behind on that. And it's going to take a long time to catch up.
1: Right.
0: But every year that we delay and we don't get after it, it's just kicking the can down the road, really.
1: All right, let's leave it there. Mathieu, thank you.
0: Thank you.
1: Mathieu Bobinet is a research chair in wildfire risk and fire management and co-director of the Center for Wildfire Coexistence at UBC Okanagan.

0: I'm JP Tasker, and you're listening to The Current. A warning that this next story contains violence and strong language. Dawson Creek is a small town in northern British Columbia, near the Alberta border. About 12,500 people live there, and like many small towns across Canada, it has a drug problem.
1: This town has the most atrocious appetite for cocaine and heroin that I've ever seen in my life.
0: That appetite for drugs has fueled a wave of disappearances and killings. 15 murders in the last 5 years.
2: She witnessed a murder. Double murder, yes. That's why she's gone.
3: They said you couldn't have an open casket.
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5: Our friends are getting hot capped and getting shot and going missing, so of course everyone's afraid.
0: People in town are too afraid to speak out or go to police, even if they seem to know who's behind the murders.
6: How is he walking free on these streets today? And as I say he, you know who we're talking about. I don't want to say his name, but we all know who we're talking about.
0: The CBC's flagship investigative program, The Fifth Estate, spent 2 years digging into this story. They made multiple trips to Dawson Creek, building relationships with the families of the missing and murdered, but also with key figures in the drug trade. Timothy Sawa is an investigative journalist and producer at The Fifth Estate, host of a new CBC podcast, The Mile Zero Murders. He's with me in studio. Good morning.
7: Good morning.
0: This started out as a tip, and you must get a lot of those at The Fifth Estate. What stood out to you about this one?
7: We do. We get a lot of emails at The Fifth Estate, and people reach out to us, and it's good. But this one was a little bit different, I think, because it involved four missing people in a small town, right? And it's just not often that you hear of four people vanishing in a small town in a short period of time. So that right away stood out. I think the other thing that stood out for us was the woman who wrote the tip. It was her, she was from there, and her family still lives there. And she was concerned, and others were concerned, that the RCMP either wasn't taking it seriously or not taking it seriously enough, or just wasn't sure where to go with all of this, because it was this kind of wave of violence was, I think, new to the local RCMP. So there was concern that they just weren't getting what they needed. I think the other part of it too, though, I'm from a small community in Saskatchewan. I've worked in small communities across Canada as a journalist. That kind of journalism speaks to me. You know, when you can go to

0: small town, you can make a difference because it's smaller and everything's kind of right there.
1: So describe this small town. Describe Dawson Creek and help us picture this place.
0: Yeah, it's a great town. I mean, full of great people. So friendly, immediately friendly. I mean, as you're driving towards the community, some of the most beautiful parts of our country, rolling, you know, gorges and rivers and valleys and trees everywhere. And then suddenly it kind of flattens out and it's like farmland and it's a real kind of farming hub, or at least it was originally, Dawson Creek. And then, of course, you'll notice things that are newer, like pump jacks and oil and gas facilities off the side of the highway, which is a newer kind of piece of the puzzle there. In the 1990s, it came roaring into town, which has kind of changed the shape of the community, I think, from a farming town, a quieter farming town, brought new people with it and new problems like drugs and murder.
1: How unusual is it for something like this to be happening in a town like Dawson Creek?
0: Well, as you mentioned, 15 murders in 5 years. So, I mean, for a big city, we're in Toronto, it may not sound like a whole lot. And if I see a headline for a murder in Toronto, there's a good chance I won't have a connection to it, right? But if you're in a small town, everybody knows everybody. And even one murder, you know, you probably know, there's a connection, there's a coworker, there's someone you grew up with, or there's someone's child, like, you know. So imagine 15 murders in a small community. It's neighbors losing neighbors, essentially. So it's had a huge impact on that town.
1: So you arrive in this small town. How challenging was it to get people to talk to you as an outsider?
0: Yeah, I wasn't sure. You never know when you're arriving in a new place, and we kind of parachute in from a big city and you don't know how people are going to react. But you know what? Initially, at least, people were really happy to see us. I think people in town were so feeling isolated, feeling alone with this problem, and they were quite happy that we were coming to town, that maybe we could do something. Like, for example, and people would approach me off the street. I was in the local bar one night talking to people, as I do. And this woman approaches me and she's like, "You're the guy from the Fifth Estate, right?" And I'm like, "Yeah." Mm. She pulls out her phone and she's like, "Look at this guy. This is the guy. This is the guy behind the murders and wow, the drugs, or at least one of the people." So this kind of thing would happen quite regularly. Not everybody was happy to see us. Obviously, we knocked on a lot of doors and waited outside of a lot of homes for people who were on the criminal side of things. They were definitely less happy to see us and less willing to talk to us.
1: There was a man who approached you on the street. Let's have a listen to that tape.
2: "I didn't know what the heck she was saying, but now I know. She witnessed a murder. Double murder, yes. She was double. She witnessed both of them. That's why she's gone. I'm not saying another word. Leave me alone."
1: Tell me about that encounter.
0: Yeah, that's Brad Supernant. And I'm sure you can hear in his voice, he was you know, dealing with a lot. His daughter, his daughter's named Darilyn Supernant, and she was the first of those four to go missing. And he was struggling, you know, he'd lost his daughter and he was angry. He was frustrated. He was not feeling like he was getting the help he needed for this. And he was having a hard time. Yeah.
1: Who was Darilyn Supernant?
0: So she was a woman, as I said, the first to go missing. And he referenced this murder, this double murder. It took place in a trailer park in Dawson Creek. And this became an important part of our investigation because it was a real catalyst. It wasn't the first murders in this group of murders, but it was the most serious and the most brazen and the most violent of the murders. And it was two people killed at once. So it really stood out. We were told it was over drug debts. And Darilyn, we learned, as her father mentioned, was a witness to this murder. And we, not right away, but eventually we learned this to be the case. So she goes missing. Then her cousin Renee starts looking for her and asking questions. Then Renee goes missing. Then another man who we were told played a role in Darilyn's disappearance, he was murdered. So it was a sort of catalyst and cascade effect that started with this double murder in this trailer park in Dawson Creek.
1: So as you're connecting the dots, what were people saying about who they thought might be behind this violence?
0: Well, remember that woman in the bar with the phone? Mm. This young man, she pointed out, it was a young man in his 30s. His name was Tanner Murray. And he has a long, long record for violence and drugs in the community. And if I don't know, you see those photos when the police make a bust, they lay out the kind of the table of what they've taken.
1: Yeah.
0: This table would be in more than one occasion, handguns, machine guns, shotguns. In one case, 1,000 rounds of ammunition.

0: So he was a serious player in Dawson Creek, probably not your average, you know, corner drug dealer. Not the only bad guy in town, but certainly one of the more serious ones.
1: So as you're investigating, you get close to another drug dealer and murder suspect, and he sort of emerges as a key voice in your reporting. Can you tell us about Aaron Linklater and how you found him?
0: Yeah, Aaron, he's a complicated guy, I think it's fair to say. So one evening in Dawson Creek, I was working there. There had recently been another murder. I think it was number 11 or number 12. It was a young woman had been murdered. I'd happened to be in town. And there was a house in town that was blocked off with police cars. And for 3 days, this house was blocked off. So I figured likely had something to do with this murder. At least the police believe so. So when the police left, I knocked on the door and it was a man named Aaron Linklater, who was, as it turns out, the prime suspect in that latest murder. He was willing to tell us. Hmm. It also turned out he was had been a drug dealer in Dawson Creek for 30 years. So he had, and he was from the town. His grandfather had been the mayor of the community way back when. And this guy knew a lot about the town and how it worked and who was who and who did what. And over time, he started talking to me. And we started, you know, in person, and then we did an interview, and then we kept in touch by phone, et cetera. And we had this kind of strange relationship where, I mean, he was an interesting, smart guy with interesting things to say, also a drug dealer and suspected murderer. Mm. So helpful to the reporting, but we also built kind of a relationship, I think, of trust where he would start to tell me things.
1: Let's hear a bit of what Aaron told you in one of your many conversations.
2: You give a fetal alcohol Down syndrome guy a gun and like you got Dawson Creek. They call it a gang war, but it actually, the cops are so, they're naive because they like to say, oh, it's this side against that side. It's the same side shooting at each other. It's the dumbest shit I've ever seen in my life. It actually makes grown men look like stupid idiots for a lot of reasons.
1: So what did you learn from Aaron about what's fueling the violence?
0: Yeah, he's a colorful guy, as you can guess from that.
1: Sure.
0: The first day or one of the first meetings we had, he had to loosen up, as he said, and you know, did a few lines of cocaine, and then sat down with his Mickey of vodka. And this, he just was who he was. He made no apologies. And he talked to us about, as he mentioned, there was only one gang in town, same side shooting against the other. And this was a nuance that we hadn't fully understood, at least initially, because it was often described as a gang war or a turf war. But the drugs, as we soon learned, were coming from one source, from one gang. And the violence was less about turf and more about somebody was pissed off at somebody and they had a gun and they shot them. Like, it was sometimes as simple as that. And then, of course, witnesses would get in the way and they would disappear, or someone who was a party to a crime would disappear, loose ends. So it would start as something, a beef over something, and it would spiral into 4 or 5 deaths, you know, over several months.
1: Did he get into why the police hadn't made arrests to that point?
0: He had his theories. Aaron had a theory for everything. And oftentimes they were good theories, but and I know the police probably don't want to take advice from someone like Aaron, but he had something pretty interesting to say, and that he said if the police want to make headway with these crimes, it would help them if they were a little less kind of black and white when it came to the criminals, because criminals know things. I mean, they're not going to be friends with the criminals, but if they could just not treat them, from his point of view, as poorly immediately, they might learn things if they were a bit more nuanced in their approach to crime.
1: So Aaron was pretty frank with you. Why do you think he was so candid, you know, speaking about a subject matter that's so sensitive, you know, that could put his life in danger, frankly, right? Why was he so open?
0: Yeah, as I mentioned, he's complicated. He was definitely doing things that people in that lifestyle typically don't, i.e. talking to us. I asked him one day, I said, look, why are you doing this? Aaron was under a lot of pressure. He was a prime suspect in a murder. He had beefs with other drug dealers in town who were not happy with him. He was getting pressure from a lot of different directions. And I said, look, why are you talking to me? And he said, I just want people to remember my name. And I think he knew or suspected that his days might be numbered.
1: What did you ultimately learn about where the drugs are coming from?
0: So I think ultimately, I mean, you know, it's hard to know exactly. This is a very secretive, dangerous world. You know, I don't know exactly, although we've got a good idea. The drugs were ultimately coming from Mexico, you know, via the Wolfpack Alliance, and in very, very, very large quantities into Dawson Creek to feed the whole community, but also the surrounding area, the

0: oil and gas installations, the workers, it was, there was a big, big demand for drugs. And I think that's where it's coming from.
1: Did you ever feel unsafe?
0: Yeah, for sure. I think we were aware. We definitely kept awareness. Nothing happened that made me go, you know, wow, we're in trouble here. And you just kind of are aware when you're driving around town, and there were no issues from that perspective.
1: So while you might not have been fearful, other folks in the community were fearful. How did that play into the delay in actually pressing criminal charges against some of the folks involved here?
0: Yeah, I think that's key. I think it's probably the most important factor then and now. Why? There are 15 murders and 13 are still unsolved. And I think fear is a huge factor, because it wouldn't happen in a larger city, but imagine you go to the grocery store. Everybody knows everybody. People often know who might be behind some of the murders. Well, you're in line in the grocery store next to the guy who you think shot someone the week before. So you're in the bar, you're walking down the street, and the criminals in town, I think, played on that as well. They would post things on Facebook threatening, with vague threats to the community to keep their mouth shut. And it worked.
1: So eventually police do make arrests. Can you tell us about that?
0: There's been a number of arrests, many and most of them for smaller crimes, not murder, which has resulted in removing a lot of people off the streets, I think, who were causing a lot of the trouble. And then there's one notable arrest for murder, and it's Tanner Murray. So he did get arrested for murder. It took a few years. I think a lot of work went into it, and he is now in jail waiting for trial and facing the murder of a person from the drug community there.
1: You've been tracking these folks for quite some time at this point. How are people in the town of Dawson Creek doing today?
0: I think generally things are better, a lot better now than when we first arrived. I think that's fair to say. There hasn't been a murder for almost a year. So I think people are generally feeling better, but also feeling a bit nervous, because a lot of the people who were taken off the streets for the lesser crimes, at least in the past, they've come back, and the cycle continues.
1: You've done such a deep dive. You spoke to so many of the key characters involved in this. Can you give us a sense of what impact your stories have had on the trajectory of this whole criminal enterprise, these murders, all the things that have been happening in this town?
0: I think we brought something to the community that might not otherwise had happened, which was accountability. Like, we put people on TV, and you'll hear them in the podcast. We approached people who were accused. You'll hear in the podcast, someone who overheard a confession involving a murder in the community that is still unsolved. So names that were just kind of whispered about in the past, you know, here in the bar, look at this guy. And now we've brought them out, kind of approached them and called them out. And I think that has helped take some of the fear out of the situation. And I also know from the people we've spoken to that the RCMP, whenever the CBC kind of comes to town and shines a light, it can bring extra resources. And I know that happened in this case with the RCMP, and that it was helpful and successful. So I think in roundabout ways, yeah, I think we've helped.
1: Well, thanks for bringing us this story.
0: You're welcome.
1: Timothy Sawa is a producer with the Fifth Estate and host of the new CBC podcast, The Mile Zero Murders. It drops this week. You can find it wherever you get your podcasts. Coming up after your regional update, as we have been hearing, wildfires have forced thousands to flee their homes in BC's interior. We hear from an evacuee from Summerland. Also, the final episode of the CBC podcast Forged. It delves into the art of Norval Morisseau, one of the world's most celebrated Indigenous artists. That's coming up in 90 seconds. I'm JP Tasker, and you're listening to The Current.

at 9:30. It is 16 degrees in Saskatoon and 15 degrees in Regina. Good morning. I'm Dan Plaster. Regina police are asking drivers and pedestrians to avoid the 1100 block of Elphinstone Street as they launch a death investigation. Officers were called to the area around 4:30 this morning and found two people dead. Police say no other details will be released yet as the investigation is still in the early stages, and anyone with information is asked.

asked to contact police or Crime Stoppers. A man serving a life sentence at the Regional Psychiatric Center in Saskatoon has died. Steve Racine was 62. A statement out this morning says Racine died last Friday. He was sentenced back in 1991. No word how he died. A new analysis from an economist at the University of Regina has found that Saskatchewan's decision to double down on its coal-fired power plants is the most expensive option. Brett Dolter ran the numbers and found it would cost $30 billion over the next 20 years. That cost rises to nearly

0: says would be to build natural gas power plants and renewable resources such as wind, and says the province's choice has both financial and legal risks as it goes against multiple federal regulations. And we'll have more news for you coming up in a half hour.
1: I'm JP Tasker, and you're listening to The Current. Erin Carlson is safe now, so are her family and the workers on their three cherry farms. But like many people in the Okanagan Valley who fled the Bald Range wildfire, they've been through a lot. Erin got out by car as the flames sped towards Summerland. Her sister escaped from nearby Folder with her newborn baby. Her brother-in-law and his crew had to be airlifted out by helicopter. And with the fire still burning, what comes next is unclear. We've reached Erin Carlson in Penticton. Good morning, Erin.
2: Good morning, JP.
1: How would you describe the scramble to get everyone off your farm safely? What does that process even look like when you're staring down a fire like this one?
2: Well, we live in a fire-prone area, so we had a plan. As soon as we saw the fire was burning, we told everyone to pack a bag, which was the right thing to do because we didn't think we'd have to move quite so quickly. I called my sister, and she wasn't too concerned at first, and then she heard how quickly it was moving. She packed her kid into the car, brand new baby, and off they went. That was the most harrowing experience. She drove right through the flames as the street out, the only road out, was fully engulfed. And my brother-in-law and the workers out at our camp, they weren't allowed to follow due to the danger of the falling trees. And so they were evacuated by helicopter. And this was all at the very beginning of, this was like by 6 p.m., you know, Friday night, right when it started. We were at my parents' place, which was over the hill from there in Garnet Valley. So Garnet Valley has also unfortunately sustained a lot of damage. But they're... I knew from a neighbor who had been helping her family to evacuate from Falder that it was moving really fast and it was going to come towards Summerland. And so we got the other, I think it was 16 people currently staying on the farm in Summerland, also packing bags and getting out of there as quickly as they could, while my husband and my dad and my mom basically did what they could to protect whatever they could at home, pack a bag, and also get away. So I took my kids home to where I live, just another kilometer closer to town. We watched for a little while and we went, yeah, it's time to pack our bags too. And so then we went to Trout Creek and we hunkered down in Trout Creek, which is about 7 kilometers down the hill from Summerland. We put my kids to bed, woke them up at 1 o'clock in the or midnight, and packed them up again and brought them to Penticton, where we have been safe ever since. And we're going to stay here for as long as it's safe to do so.
1: Erin, what you've just described is easily one of the most traumatic experiences a human can go through, really. Just so traumatic. How are you feeling having been through all that?
2: Well, the first couple nights, I think we were all kind of running on adrenaline. We've spent a lot of time on our phones, a lot of time communicating with friends. Even during that process of evacuating, there was so much communicating going on. I'm part of a group chat with a bunch of friends throughout the community, and everybody was helping each other, and we were able to get good information to each other. And so it's been a little bit surreal. It's been harrowing in many instances, and we've worked together to try and make sure that we can get through this by talking our way through it, by making sure everyone gets what they need and knows what's actually going on.
1: We keep hearing about the intensity and the speed of the wildfire. You know, the fact that some of your folks had to be airlifted out speaks to how this was moving so quickly and just surrounded Summerlin and took out so many properties in the meantime. What was it like for them to be helicoptered to safety? As you say, such a surreal experience.
2: Yeah, it really was. And our guys came, they got out, and we were able to pick them up at the ball field where they were evacuated to, and we were able to bring them. We mustered in Trout Creek, and then we mustered again at the evacuation center in Penticton. They stayed calm. Everybody expected once they were out of there, they expected to be safe, and they did stay safe. And fortunately, we were able to also get them up to Kelowna. The highway's been closed since, I think, 11:30 p.m. on Friday night. We got them through there right before the highway closed. So they've

0: also found a very welcome reception in West Kelowna and have been redistributed into other housing put up by other farmers in Kelowna and Lake Country. But the people I've talked to, you know, there's a bit of anxiety, but everyone's really grateful that they got out. They're able to be together in the group and they're playing basketball. There's a couple of guys that had their birthday yesterday and the EOC brought them cake. And it was so ultimately it's going to be okay, but we really hope that we can support them through the next part of what happens. You know, everyone's supposed to go home pretty soon and hopefully come back next year if there's something to come back and keep working on.
1: Well, thankfully, everybody got it okay. What do you know about the state of your cherry farms? How have they fared?
0: We know that in Summerland, the home that I live in and the farm that I live on is okay, as far as we know. The farm that I grew up on, where my parents live, there's still a house there, but there's no packing house, there's no cold storage, there's no... we don't know about the state of any of the equipment. So that one is the most, at this point, we believe the most damaged. It was right at the base of Cartwright Mountain. And then our big farm out at the end of Meadow Valley, we still are unsure. We know that as of last night, there was still fighting fire around it. There's lots of infrastructure out there. So we're hopeful that Forest Service is using it. There's reservoirs and pumps and, you know, bathrooms and things like that. So it's all there should someone need to access it.
1: You grew up in Summerlin. This is familiar territory to you. How do you think the community will cope in the days and weeks ahead, given what it's just been through?
0: I took my kids to Princess Margaret School yesterday where it was really good. All our friends are there. And I think people in Summerlin will cope really well. I think that people in Summerlin will be patient with each other. They will help each other. I've seen a dozen GoFundMes just pop up in the last 24 hours. They will rebuild and create even more resilience within our community. It's a pretty special place. So I think this will show just how special it is as we come out and the other side of all of this.
1: Erin, we're thinking of you. We're pulling for you. Thank you so much for sharing your story with us.
0: And thank you for having me this morning. Take care.
1: Erin Carlson and her family own Carcajou Fruit in Summerland, BC. She was in Penticton.

0: I'm JP Tasker, and you're listening to The Current. Over the summer, we're bringing you the best of CBC podcasts. Today, we continue the series Forged. It delves into the art of Norval Morisseau, one of the world's most celebrated Indigenous artists. But when rock star Kevin Hearn of the Bare Naked Ladies finds out his Morisseau painting is questionable, it sets off an investigation that uncovers a criminal underworld, thousands of forged paintings, and a suspected murder. Here's host Adrian Stimson with the final episode of Forged.
1: Let me paint you a picture. It's been raining for most of the day in Sydney, Australia. A hazy Friday in late February, 1999. A famous Indigenous artist steps off a plane and drives across the city to a gallery. There's a retrospective of his work on display. The exhibit is in a warehouse just off the beaches of Botany Bay. This artist has been to many galleries showing his work by now. The fame isn't new to him anymore. He walks into the gallery and is surrounded by 20 large canvases. His signature is on all of them. But most of these paintings aren't his.
2: You're not quite happy?
3: Yeah, I'm never quite happy, see?
2: Why?
3: People's not mine.
2: Who do you think painted those paintings?
3: I don't know.
1: This artist? It isn't Norval Morisseau. It's another Indigenous artist on the other side of the world. Another artist who was also the victim of a fraud.
4: Clifford Possums is the most faked artist, to my mind, in Australia.
1: If Indigenous artists around the world are getting faked, is any of our work safe? From CBC in Canada and

0: ABC in Australia. This is Forged. Episode 6, Still Painting. As an artist, I travel a lot. And over the years, I've been back and forth to Australia. My work shown in Sydney, Melbourne, Adelaide. I'm in 3 exhibits coming up there next year. My mates in Australia have given me the nickname Boomerang because I always come back.
1: Obviously, you know, Clifford Possum Jabuljari was a hugely influential artist in terms of Australian art history, Indigenous art. One of the sort of founding artists and figures of the Papunya.
0: I'm walking around the Art Gallery of New South Wales with a curator, but this time I'm not in Sydney for an exhibition of my work. I'm here to learn about an artist whose story bears an eerie resemblance to Norval's.
2: So Clifford, is it?
3: No, this is Clifford.
1: That's right, yeah.
3: Just this one?
1: Just this one here.
3: Yeah. Beauty. Large-scale work with the dots, but also the lines. To me, it reminds me.
0: I'm standing in front of the work of Clifford Possum Jabuljari. There used to be other paintings here with Clifford's name on them. Works that he didn't paint. Clifford was born on Unmatura country in Central Australia, what's known as the Northern Territory. It's a place of red earth and open blue skies, the outback. Like Norval, Clifford grew up speaking his indigenous languages and learning from his ancestors. And like Norval, he wanted to share some understanding of his culture through his paintings.
4: I'm still happy. I love my work, all that, just because from grandfathers and grandmothers, I'm still Korean today.
0: It's a bit hard to understand here. English wasn't Clifford's first language. He spoke 6 Western Desert languages. He's explaining why he loved painting, that it was a connection between him and his grandfathers and grandmothers. Clifford and Norval each created entire artistic movements. Norval with the Woodland School, and Clifford was a founder of the Papunya Tula Artist Cooperative, known for their dot painting style. When I look at Clifford's paintings closely, I see the hundreds, sometimes thousands, of dots that fill the canvas. They make me think of the desert landscapes in Australia. Expansive. The complexity, the beauty of Clifford's work doesn't go unnoticed.
5: Clifford Possum is a major celebrity in an Indigenous art market that's now worth $200 million a year.
6: A painting by Clifford Possum Jabuljari has become the most expensive piece of Aboriginal artwork. The work Wallakalong sold for $2.4 million at auction in Melbourne last night.
7: His paintings hang in galleries around the world.
0: And even with all the fame, Clifford remains grounded. He spends most of his time in the Northern Territory, where he's from. And that's where he is in 1999, when a local art dealer tells him that he has to get to Sydney right away to look at some paintings. There's an exhibit there of Clifford's works, but they don't look like his. So Clifford gets on a plane to Sydney and heads to a warehouse gallery.
8: Right. Well, it was all blown open by an exhibition that advertised itself as a retrospective of Clifford Possum's work.
0: This is Vivian Johnson. She's an art historian. She wrote a book about Clifford, and she was a friend of his.
8: So what happened was that Clifford denounced most of the paintings in the retrospective as, to quote him, not mine.
0: Just like Norval, Clifford had been faked. And it wasn't just that exhibit. Clifford found more. He found fakes in the Museum of Contemporary Art Australia and the Art Gallery of New South Wales. Clifford went to the police. He told them he hadn't painted these paintings, that they weren't his, but he'd seen them before, and he knew who was responsible. The police opened an investigation.
8: a

0: senior detective by the name of Paul Baker was the one who led the investigation. He was called by his colleagues the Chardonnay detective. He said someone threw the file down on his desk and said, here's one for you. You know, you'll get to sip a lot of Chardonnay and drink a lot of lattes talking to these art world people. So it was not taken seriously, the idea of forgery. There'd never been a conviction for forgery in Australian legal history at this point. So, but Paul Baker took it really seriously, had the greatest of respect for Clifford, and he doggedly investigated it.
1: The Norval forgeries had his signature on them, but he hadn't signed them at all. But for Clifford, it was different, because he had signed these forgeries. Clifford tells the police that these paintings lead to one man, a man who had forced him to sign them.
0: It turned out that all of these paintings that Clifford was saying were not mine had come through John O'Loughlin.
1: John O'Loughlin was a non-Indigenous art dealer from Adelaide. He knew Clifford, had bought paintings from him, and sold them to other dealers across Australia. Clifford said that John drove him deep into the bush and forced him to sign canvases that John had painted. Clifford said that John intimidated him, that he'd been scared. He said that he worried that John might have shot him if he hadn't signed those paintings. After a months-long police investigation, John O'Loughlin was arrested.
2: John, witnesses have claimed that they've seen you painting Aboriginal paintings yourself. John, I need a response from you.
3: No, I've told you I have no comment.
2: John, there have been serious allegations made about your involvement.
4: He refused to be interviewed, but told us through his closed front door that the accusations against him were all lies.
3: That's a lie.
1: In court, John claimed that Clifford had made him an honorary cousin, that he and Clifford ate kangaroo intestines together, and that Clifford told John, "You can do the dotting. You are my cousin." Vivian Johnson served as an expert witness in Clifford's case.
0: I think the court case was a bit of a circus. It was so distressing because he didn't understand the procedure. For Clifford, the process of cross-examination was so painful for him. At one point, he kind of shouted across the courtroom, "You calling me a liar?" He thought that he could accuse this person and the evidence would be presented and a judgment would be made, not that someone would come in and try to undermine his truth.
1: John O'Loughlin was put on a 3-year good behavior bond. He was supervised by a probation officer, but he didn't go to jail.
0: Clifford wasn't in the courtroom for the sentencing hearing. He'd already gone back to Central Australia, I think, a somewhat broken man.
1: After the trial and all the publicity, Clifford withdrew from the art scene. He stayed in the Northern Territory where he was from.
0: He felt shame. Shame that something was going out into the world as his work and something that undermined the core part of his identity as a result.
4: For Clifford Possum and others like him, a great art form has been reduced to a production line fueled by need and greed. And like the master himself, both the art and the culture it's supposed to honour have been exploited and corrupted along the way.
0: He became really ill. He actually collapsed in a coma and was flown out to Adelaide Hospital where people, well, it was assumed that he was going to die, but he actually recovered in a near miraculous fashion. But it turned out that he was suffering from cancer.
5: The prominent Indigenous artist Japalt Jari has died in Alice Springs. The 70-year-old artist died yesterday evening after lapsing.
6: One of the most faked artists is Clifford Possum Japalt Jari. He's regarded as one of the greatest Australian artists of the 20th century. But before his death in 2001, Japalt Jari became famous for being forged rather than for the brilliance of his art.

0: As an Indigenous artist, I'm an inheritor of those who came before me, of Clifford, of Nerval. In some ways, I'm here because of them, their legacies. The shadow that hangs over them isn't about what they made, but what others took. There's a long history of non-Indigenous people profiting from our artwork. It's bigger than Clifford and Nerval. There are Indigenous artists across Canada, in the States, and others in Australia too, who have their own stories of being faked. Painters who found copies of their works online, knockoffs sold at a discount. Carvers who have been replicated by forgers in Eastern Europe using 3D printers. Some say replicas of their works come from Indonesia, Vietnam, and the Philippines, where local artisans are paid measly wages. Middlemen ship their creations elsewhere and reap the profits. There are these windows when our art is popular, when our work is in demand, and people want to get as much from us as they can. And with that want comes predators. Those who will take advantage, extract what they want, and leave the rest behind. When settlers first came to my territory, to the plains, they hunted the buffalo to near extinction. This animal was and is so central to our way of life. They took the parts of the animal they valued, leaving the rest to rot. And I have to wonder what's left behind.
1: So here I go, applying the yellow. Ah, there, better. Strange though, still doesn't look exactly right.
0: This past year, while I've been working on this show, traveling to Thunder Bay and Australia, riding around with cops, poring over court documents, I've also been painting. Painting a portrait of Nerval.
1: Okay, now I'm going to move into the blacks. I'm going to get up nice and close to the portrait part of it because I need to fill in the blacks and make it more into like a Nerval piece. But at the same time, I don't want to lose aspects of the portrait itself. Okay, I'm trying to keep a steady hand. Tiny details.
0: My painting is done now. I put the final touches on it, and I'm left just sitting here looking at it. At Nerval. And after looking deep into the shadows of those fakes, now all I see is color. His reds and blues and greens, that vibrancy, it's imprinted in me.
2: What are your colors?
3: Red and blue, or two, light red and light blue.
0: Here's Nerval speaking about his colors back in 1962. He's talking with a reporter back at his first exhibit at that sold-out show in Toronto.
2: And you, when you do die, what happens to these colors?
3: They will die with me.
2: And will you end?
3: Well, we'll tell you when we come back again next time.
2: How will I know you?
3: Oh, I don't know.
0: Nerval's son Eugene remembers sitting with his dad and some of his siblings and talking about those colors.
4: We all sat there and he says to us, is my colors going to die? He says to us, when I pass on, is my colors going to die? Is my colors going to die once I pass on? That's the question that he asks us. But we kind of kept quiet, all of us, but I kind of thought about it, and my oldest brother, David, was the one who responded. I said to him, you know, Dad, you know, your colors, like, we will carry your colors on, you know, as we know how to paint too, but then we will carry your colors on. Of course, your grandkids will carry it on too, and the main thing is there's so many

0: people that you already touched in this world. And that's how I kind of felt when I told my father I would carry on his colors as well. Then I said to him, you know, Dad, you know, there are so many young artists that you have inspired. I don't think your colors will never die. It's always going to be there, just like all these great artists in history. It's always going to be there. That's what I told him, eh?
1: I've been thinking about what remains. Sure, there are fakes that are still out there, but there are also beautiful paintings that we know are Nerval's. His legacy lives through that, through those of us he inspired. His work surrounds us.
2: I started having dreams and seeing Norval in dreams.
1: This is Gabe Battis again, Norval's adopted son.
2: And he was in this, let's just say a mansion, this beautiful setting. And I went upstairs and there's this big wide open space and there's all these canvases all over the place. Just beautiful masterworks all over the place. And he was probably 20 years younger. He was standing in his full regal self and smiling and very happy. And I looked around at just a kaleidoscope of this beautiful, beautiful artwork. And I said, what you've been doing? He says, well, I'm painting my art. I'm still painting.

That was the full episode of final episode of Forged. 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

0: This is CBC Radio 1, 94.1 FM in Saskatoon. The sandwich board. It's one of the oldest forms of advertising. 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
1: You are about to have a very bad day.
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3: Candy Staton has been a gospel prodigy, a Southern soul powerhouse, and a disco icon. Now 86, she's back with her Grammy-nominated album, Back to My Roots. She'll be here to talk about faith, resilience, and still singing after seven decades.
4: This is CBC News. At 10 o'clock, it is mostly cloudy in Regina and 15 degrees. Some slight mist in Saskatoon, 16 degrees. Good morning, I'm Dan Plaster. Regina police are asking drivers and pedestrians to avoid the 1100 block of Elphinstone Street as they launch a death investigation. Officers were called to the area around 4:30 this morning and found two people dead. Police say no other details will be released yet as the investigation is still in the early stages. Anyone with information is asked to contact police or Crime Stoppers. An inmate at Saskatoon's Regional Psychiatric Center is dead. A statement says Steve Racine died last Friday. The 62-year-old was serving a life sentence which was handed down in 1991. The Correctional Service of Canada did not say how he died. Saskatchewan is pushing ahead with its plan to keep coal-fired power plants running for decades to come. That's despite a previous plan to phase out coal-generated power. Many are still wondering what the true cost

0: cost of this decision will be. And as Alexander Kwan reports, new analysis suggests it will cost even more than previously reported.
1: Brett Dolter says Saskatchewan's plan to refurbish its coal-fired power plants has a problem. The economist at the University of Regina ran the numbers and found that doubling down on coal could cost the government nearly $47 billion over the next 20 years. Building natural gas-powered plants and renewable sources like wind would be much cheaper, Dolter found.
2: So if we can pick a scenario that's saving us money, saving us emissions, and, you know, on average, saving the individual person $800 plus per year, I mean, I see that as a clear advantage to go in that direction.
1: The province has said it's planning to use every resource it has, including coal and gas, as a bridge to nuclear power, but it also points to existing jobs. Tony Cernak is the mayor of Estevan. He says the end of coal would have had a dire effect on the city of more than 10,000 people.
3: Prior to the announcements, you know, we were, as a city, preparing to lose up to a third of our population.
1: The provincial government was asked to respond to Dolter's analysis. It provided a statement that did not answer the question. Alexander Kwan, CBC News, Regina.
0: A murderer's truck has been sitting in cold storage at the RCMP headquarters in Regina for 20 years. In 2006, Curtis Dagenet drove it while he fled from police in Spiritwood, then shot and killed two RCMP officers and tried to kill a third. Dagenet is serving three life sentences with no chance of parole for 25 years. The Crown says the truck slipped through the cracks, but it's time for it to be destroyed. It's applying to the court for what is called a forfeiture order. Dagenet opposes the Crown's application. The 61-year-old still claims he's innocent and wants the truck preserved. Last month, a judge agreed to give Dagenet some time to talk to a lawyer. The forfeiture hearing is set for August 31st. At 10:03, it is 15 degrees in Regina. It's 16 degrees in Saskatoon. This is CBC News. Elections Canada estimates by-elections this year to replace departing members of parliament will cost taxpayers up to $24 million. Three by-elections have already been held this year. Three more are scheduled for August 31st, and five more MPs are expected to resign. Canada-U.S. Trade Minister Dominic LeBlanc is in Washington today. LeBlanc will meet with American trade rep Jameson Greer for the third time in 3 weeks. Canada is trying to negotiate a new tariff deal before harsh new tariffs could kick in next week. The Special Olympics Canada Summer Games kicks off today in Medicine Hat. 63 athletes are representing Team Saskatchewan at the Games. They're among 1,700 athletes taking part. The pandemic forced an 8-year pause on the summer event, so this is the first event since 2018. Natalie Sauer is the Games chair.
4: There is 10 sports that are happening over six different venues here. These folks would have competed at a provincial level last year and worked very hard and were successful, and that's how they got to Medicine Hat.
0: These games will help determine which athletes qualify to be part of Team Canada in the Special Olympics World Games. Those take place in Santiago, Chile next year. Take a look at our forecast in south and central Saskatchewan. In the south, slight chance of showers throughout the day with highs ranging between 21 and 25 degrees. Central region, also cloudy all day with a chance of showers and a high of 21. In the north, a mix of sun and cloud in the Churchill region, highs between 21 and 23 degrees. While in the far north, it'll be a mix of sun and cloud and a high of 17, but in Stony Rapids and Wollaston Lake area, cloudy with a chance of showers and highs between 14 and 17. And that is your news and your weather this hour from CBC Saskatchewan.
5: I'm Garby Bailey, in for Tom Power. Welcome to Q. Young Hearts Run Free is just one of those songs. It's an earworm from 1976 that still stands up as a feminist anthem today. Candy Staton is a plaintive voice behind the song. The lyrics are from Candy's personal story of overcoming domestic violence. At 86, Candy is taking another victory lap with her latest gospel album, Candy's Here to Tell All. Plus, Samar Hijazi didn't know a lot about the Met Gala when she was asked to exhibit her work at the Costume Institute. Her striking work isn't about celebrities or paparazzi. It's about you, the viewer. She's here to tell us all about it. That's all coming up on Q.

harmonies would keep the whole house awake. 7 decades later, that little girl is 86 years old, and that unstoppable voice belongs to an enduring icon.

When Candy Staton was a little girl in Hanceville, Alabama, she and her older sister, Maggie, would sing late into the night, and their

At the height of disco, Candy Staten kept fans dancing with big hits like You've Got the Love and Young Hearts Run Free. She shared the stage with Elvis Presley. She toured with Aretha Franklin and left her mark on gospel. She left her mark on soul and on pop music. She survived domestic abuse. She survived breast cancer and decades of being overlooked. And Candy Staten is still singing. Her latest album is called Back to My Roots, and it's a return to the gospel music that inspired her to stay up all night singing as a little girl. It was nominated for a Grammy earlier this year. I was thrilled to get the chance to talk to Candy about her remarkable life and career. Here's my conversation with Candy Staten. This new album marks a return to gospel for you. The music that you grew up with in Hanceville, Alabama. I want to go back into your biography a little bit. 12 years old, you and your sister Maggie, you get discovered by a preacher and you form a group called Jewel Gospel Trio.

0: touring with Sam Cooke and Aretha Franklin and Mahalia Jackson. What was it like for you that young to be in a room with those legends? Can you take me back there? What did that feel like?
1: That was a desire that I had when I first listened to that type of music. My father was an alcoholic, and he was also a gambler. And we had nothing. We had nothing. So one day he brought home an old radio with a big battery, like the batteries that are in a car. And he put the radio to the battery, and it was very staticky, but we could hear the local gospel stations and the local blues stations and the local country stations. And so my sister and I would put our ears as close. You know, when the battery was getting low, we put our ears down to the radio, try to hear it. And we'd hear B.B. King, and we would hear Albert King. We would hear Johnny Taylor. We would hear Sam Cooke. We would hear Aretha Franklin singing Amazing Grace. We would hear all the gospel. Oh, it was amazing. And we wanted to sing. We just wanted to sing. And this is like that gift just fell in us. Mm. And we just wanted to sing. And we would be in the bed at night, and we would be harmonizing. We learned how to harmonize through listening to that old static radio. And my mother would come in there with the switch. She would pull the covers back. If you sing another song, I'm going to spank you. Nobody can sing in this house. Nobody can sleep in this house when you sing it. So we would shut up. And we was like, Uber, but our feet would be, you know, we would hear it in our heads.
0: Yeah, yeah.
1: We still be patting our feet to what we hear in our heads. And it was just a gift.
0: Yeah.
1: From God.
0: Then, Candy, you get to sing in the same rooms with these people that you were listening to. That must have been something so special for you.
1: Yes. My mom finally left my father, and she slipped us away from him. And on the Greyhound bus, my oldest brother had married a woman in Cleveland, Ohio. And he said, Mama, we're going to bring you back here so you can stay with us, because I know We had nothing. We had nothing. We didn't go to school. And my brother Sam, he knew what we were going through, so he sent for us. When we got to Cleveland, my sister-in-law, Ethel, she said, I'm going to take y'all to my church. I'm going to take y'all to my church and let Bishop Jewel hear you. And so she took us to the church. She dressed us up. We didn't have much, but we went to the Goodwill and got some stuff.

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It was like on a Tuesday night where they had contests going on. And so the MC, she whispered in the MC, she's like, I got two little girls. I want y'all to hear sing. And they said, where are they? They said, them little girls? I said, yeah, them little girls, they can sing. And so she said, well, I got a surprise for you guys tonight. So they called us up and we started singing them old root songs that we used to sing in our church, old clapping songs, you know.

0: And the band started to play with us. Girl, you ever seen a disco floor?
1: Yes.
0: Okay. This is how that church, everybody got up out of their seats and started dancing in front of the pulpit. Oh my God. So Bishop Jewell said, tell their mother, do not leave. I want to talk to her.
1: Mm-hmm.
0: And this is how we got to the school in Nashville to go to the parochial school. And we started a group called the Jewell Gospel Trio, which we added her niece, little 9-year-old. She could sing too. And Naomi, Maggie, and me. And we had the Jewell Trio. We did 8 records.

0: So we got on the road, we got in the air, and back in those days, segregation was horrible. We would go through South Mississippi and stuff. That's how we became such good friends with all of the people, because we all had to go in caravans. We could not go alone because it was dangerous going through Mississippi and North Carolina, South Carolina, Alabama, and all those places. So we would sit under the old oak tree and we would sleep. You know, we didn't have hotels back in the day. That was in the 50s.
1: That was not easy.
0: It wasn't easy for three little girls.
1: Yeah, of course.
0: Three little girls. It was just like years, eons before our time. You know, we were with all these grown people, and grown people were not like grown people today. They didn't take advantage of you.
1: Yeah, right.
0: They were more like moms, dads, aunts, and uncles.
1: Taking care of you.
0: Taking care of us.
1: Yeah.
0: And I remember Sam and I used to sit out. It's be in the morning, we'd go by the grocery store and we'd pick up some pork and beans and crackers and knee-high drinks, and that would be breakfast. We had safe houses, but we had to get there.
1: Yeah.
0: We'd sit there in those safe houses and we ate together, we lived together, highway QCs, Sam Cooking, Lou Rawls and Soul Stairs, and Staple Singers. I mean, we just had it.
1: All of you.
0: Man.
1: Incredible.
0: And we were kids.
1: Incredible.
0: The Nightingales, my God, we knew them all before they crossed over.
1: I'm Garvey Bailey. You're listening to Q. You're listening to my conversation with soul and disco and gospel legend, Candy Staton. We're talking about her early years touring the U.S. during the Jim Crow era. She was on the road with singers like Sam Cooke and Aretha Franklin. But unlike them, Candy and her sister weren't getting paid. She tells me about the moment she realized what was happening and why she decided she had to get tough. Heads up, we'll also be talking about domestic violence, so please do take care.
0: I give that credit to Purvis Staples of the Staple Singers,
1: right,
0: and Mavis and Cleo. We were at the Apollo Theater. And Purvis and I were sitting there with all the rest of the Staple Singers. They were more of our age, so we hung out with them more. And maybe said, well, we just got to go down. Daddy, Pop's getting ready to pay us.
1: Mm.
0: And I was like, this is our payday. I said,
1: payday?
0: Y'all get paid?
1: Oh, my goodness.
0: He says, yes, don't y'all? I says, no, we don't get nothing. He said, you joking. I was about 16, 17 at that time. He said, God, that's horrible. And that's when our eyes came open.
1: Yeah, that's right. And it was time. Time for something new.
0: It was time.
1: Yes.
0: It was time then. So I started talking to different ones about, why don't we get paid? The Staple Singers get paid and Highway QCs get paid and Brown Boys get paid. Why don't we get paid? You're getting paid, but your money's going to the school

0: or children that don't have any money to go to school. You're helping young people to with their education. I said, I didn't volunteer for this.
1: That's right. Nobody asked me.
0: Huh. Nobody asked me to do this.
1: Hmm.
0: And we didn't know any better. So we were from Alabama, you know. We didn't know anything about the music business and industry. We knew nothing. So a lot of people took advantage of us.
1: Wow.
0: Even after I got into the secular industry, they took advantage of us too.
1: I want to talk to you about the 60s. By that time, you have four kids. You're raising four mm-hmm. kids. And yet you were also singing in clubs. You were the first lady of Southern Soul. I want to just play a little example of that real quick. You made

0: What an unmistakable voice. This is Q. I'm Garvia Bailey, and that is my guest today, Candy Staton, with her first single, I'd Rather Be an Old Man's Sweetheart Than a Young Man's Fool. Candy, that song came out in 1969, but in the years leading up to that, you were touring, as you said, in the United States, performing in the Chitlin Circuit. You said that that Chitlin Circuit, it made you tough. Can you tell me why you needed to be tough? Like, what kind of toughness are we talking about?
1: We're talking about real tough.
0: Yeah, tell me.
1: I had to buy a gun.
0: What?
1: I bought a gun. Tyrone Davis and Johnny Taylor told me to go buy me a gun, and I did. We did 2 shows a night, 10 and 12. Mm. And if you didn't get paid after that 10 o'clock show, you may not find the promoter.
0: Right.
1: Some of them would. Some of them wouldn't.
0: Hmm.
1: They would like wait till after the second crowd comes in and then I'll pay you. But after the second crowd came in, he was gone.
0: Right.
1: We used to have to look all over the city trying to find him.
0: Hmm.
1: But I would go back there. Picture this. 105 pounds. Wearing a size 2. With a .32 caliber in my purse.
0: Practically weighed the same size as you.
1: I'm bad as my dear. I had my gun everywhere I went.
0: Oh, my goodness.
1: I lay my gun on that. Bro, you going to pay me. And you know what? I used to cuss like Millie Jackson.
0: Wow.
1: And that's how bad you had to be.
0: Right.
1: You had to try to scare them to give you your money. Because I had like 5 dudes out there I had to pay, and they'd be looking for their money.
0: That's right. You had to wear a lot of hats.
1: I had to wear a lot of hats.
0: Yeah.
1: Keep the music right, not let them get drunk, you know, so we could have a good show. But anyway, it was rough.
0: I want to get to the 70s with you because you made this leap from gospel to soul to disco. And you did it with a song that was so very personal to you. I just want to hear a little bit of that one.

0: Candy Satan, that's you singing Young Hearts Run Free, written by David Crawford. Now, that song, it has so much joy in it, but you said it reminds you of a very painful relationship in your life. So can you tell me what comes to mind when you think about your own life and how, and the story that that song kind of helped to tell?
1: David Crawford and I had been friends for years, many years. He played the piano for the Caravans. And I had been telling David about my relationship with this guy that he was a promoter, but he was actually a pimp. He was pimping my boys and taking all my money and stuff. And he put fear in me that I would never leave him. He would say he was going to kill my kids and he was going to kill my little boy. At that time, my baby son from Clarence Carter. Clarence and I had a son, Junior. Mm-hmm. And Junior was like 4 years old. And he was talking about killing all of us if I ever mentioned the word divorce.

0: So I'm thinking, how in the world am I going to ever get rid of you? I don't know how to get rid of you. I'm usually, that's one of my things. I'm a leaving queen.
1: Yeah,
0: I'm
1: sure.
0: supposed to know how to get rid of people.
1: Yeah.
0: So, but he was a complicated one. So I'm like, oh my God, I'm gonna get rid of you. But I was telling David the story. I would cry on his shoulder and dump on him about it all the time. And little did I know he was writing my story. So I looked up on the music stand, and there it was. And he said, "You think you can do it?" I said, "I think I can." Not knowing I was going to sing my life story in 3 minutes. I got in there. God knows I'm telling the truth. And I started singing it. Dun, dun, dun, dun. I knew exactly where to come in.

0: every line. Every line. I didn't miss a line because I was singing me. And that's why a lot of people can't sing that song, because it's not them. It's not their story. And that's why it made such a big hit, because it was from the heart. Mm. And I sung it all the way through once.
1: One take.
0: David touched the speak button and he said, "You come in, I got what I want."
1: Ooh. And that was
0: it. I said, no. I said, "I was just practicing." "No, you weren't." He said, "You weren't practicing." And I went up in there and I heard that song. I said, "That's a hit record."
1: Mm-hmm. Mm-hmm.
0: He said, "Yeah, I know. God already told me. It's going to last forever."
1: Yeah. It is an anthem of empowerment that is just not, mm-hmm. it's not going anywhere. It's not going anywhere.
0: Every generation picks it up.
1: It picks it up. And I think, mm-hmm. Candy, that it has so much to do with you surviving so much. You know, even thinking about it now, the hard times, mm-hmm. that you went through, domestic abuse, there was substance use that was hard for you as well. And then most recently, breast cancer. Do you still feel the joy and the triumph of that song when you sing it?
0: Yeah.
1: Yeah.
0: Every time. I relive my life every time I sing it. Every time. I can't get enough of it.
1: Yes, you and me both.
0: Because now it helps me.
1: Yeah.
0: I got the babies. I got five of them. But I don't have my man. I don't have these men that had these kids by. But I'm, you know what? I'm living my best life.
1: That's right. You look like you are.
0: I am living my best life. Yeah. I am so blessed to be here.
1: I'm Garby Bailey. You're listening to Q. We're talking to soul and disco queen Candy Staton. Her road to success wasn't easy, but there have been triumphs, like inspiring generations of women. One of the biggest twists in her story involves this song.

0: Cooper's You've Got the Love, Candy recorded the original in 1986. Now, decades later, British DJs remixed it, giving it a whole new life on the dance floor. In 2004, it was featured in the series finale of Sex and the City and covered by Florence and the Machine and countless others. I asked Candy what it felt like when she learned that song was a hit all over again.
1: I just love it every time. Florence and the Machine did it, so many people have done that song. And it's just an uplifting song. It's something to keep you focused, you know. The word of God says, I know the plans I have for you, plans to give you a future and a hope. And that's what that song does.
0: Yeah.
1: He knows the plans he has for us. We all go down our journeys and our roads, and we go through creeks and valleys and mountains and everything. We go walk through dirt and we go get there, but we get there. Some of us have to take the long way home, mm-hmm. but we end up where God has purposed us to be.
0: Yeah.
1: Each thing that we go through is a lesson. It's not the ending. It's just a lesson.
0: You know, another blessing on this wonderful album, Back to My Roots, you know, after all these decades, your soul music, your disco, the R&B, I just want to play this a little bit of this song called

0: God, what a song. I cried the whole way through that one.
1: Candy Staton, I understand you wrote that song about the 16th Street Church bombing. That was a bombing by the Ku Klux Klan in Birmingham, Alabama, that killed four young girls, Addie Mae Collins, Cynthia Wesley, Carol Robertson, and Denise McNair. I understand that you were nearby during that time.
0: Yes, yes, yes. I experienced that. I wasn't at the church, but I was in the city.
1: Yeah.
0: We were guests at a local church, and my pastor was about to preach when the deacon came in the church and said, get out, y'all need to get out, because we lived in Warrior, Alabama, about 35 north
1: of Birmingham,
0: and we had to go right down through downtown.
1: Oh my goodness.
0: I pray nobody have to experience that. I was so scared. I thought we were gonna die that day.
1: Is it hard to sing about it now?
0: Well, I cried all the way through. I cried all the way through it. My children came around me. They were there in the studio with me. My son, Marcus, he was producing it. Mm. When I finished, I just sit there and I put my hands in my face in my hands and just started boohooing. It's just like the grief just poured down on me.
1: Yeah.
0: And so sad that we're having to repeat it. Mm. That's what makes it doubly hard.
1: Yeah.
0: I thought those days I would never see again. And it's just not going to happen. It's going to turn. It's got to turn.
1: I feel like the gospel is here for you now in these times, giving you something that singing in all the other genres that you sang in, that this is the thing for you in this time. Is that what it feels like?
0: Yes. It feels like that too, to me.
1: Yeah.
0: It feels like that. I'm still going to sing music. I'm still going to sing all the types of genres of music that he's given me to deliver. But my heart is in gospel.
1: Yeah.
0: People need the gospel now.
1: That was my conversation with Candy Staton. Her latest album is a gospel album. It's called Back to My Roots. It was nominated for a Grammy this year. Still to come on Q, every Monday in May, New York City hosts the most exclusive and most coveted night in fashion, a fundraiser for the Metropolitan Museum of Art Costume Institute, also known as the Met Gala. Canadian-Palestinian artist Samar Hijazi was personally recruited to help with the exhibit at the Institute this year. She'll tell you about the email that changed everything and why she wanted the exhibit to be about the everyday viewer. I'm Garvey Bailey. More Q right after this.

At 10:30, it is 17 degrees in Regina, and in Saskatoon, it's 16 degrees. Good morning, I'm Dan Plaster. Regina police are asking drivers and pedestrians to avoid the 1100 block of Elphinstone Street as they launch a death investigation. Officers were called to the area around 4:30 this morning and found two people dead. Police say no other details will be released yet as the investigation is still in the early stages. Anyone with information is asked to contact police or Crime Stoppers. An inmate at Saskatoon's Regional Psychiatric Center is dead. A statement says Steve Racine died last Friday. The 62-year-old was serving a life sentence, which was handed down in 1991. The Correctional Service of Canada did not say how he died. A murderer's truck has been sitting in cold storage at the RCMP headquarters in Regina for 20 years. In 2006, Curtis Dagenet drove it while he fled from police in Spiritwood, then shot and killed two RCMP officers and tried to kill a third. Dagenet is serving three life sentences with no chance of parole for 25 years. The Crown says the truck

0: slip through the cracks, but it's time for it to be destroyed. It's applying to the court for what is called a forfeiture order. Dagenais opposes the Crown application, and the forfeiture hearing is August 31st. And that's the news from CBC Saskatchewan.
1: Bailey and for Tom Power, you're listening to Q. So you might have heard of the Met Gala. It's this big fun

0: It happens yearly, the first Monday in May, and the most influential people across various disciplines, we're talking actors and musicians, politicians, fashion designers, athletes, they all come together dressed in their fanciest garb to raise money for the Metropolitan Museum of Art's Costume Institute. Some of the internet's favorite moments have come from the Met Gala. Remember the year Rihanna wore a 55-pound, 16-foot-long yellow cape? Or back in 1996, when Princess Diana, fresh off her divorce, made an appearance that people still talk about to this day. The event is as glamorous as it sounds and as exclusive as it sounds. You or I aren't very likely to be invited. I don't know when I'm going to wear this cape that's just hanging here. But while the gala might be hard to get into, the exhibit it launches every year is open to anyone. And this brings me to the Canadian-Palestinian artist Samar Hejazi, who was recruited as one of the primary artists to help design the most recent exhibit, which is on until January. It features mannequins wearing a historical costume beneath a head made of steel with a smooth mirror where a face would be. The faces are created by Samar. But before Samar and I got to talking about the Met, I wanted to ask about where I reached her over Zoom, Dubai. Hi, Samar.
1: Yeah, hi. Thank you for having me.
0: So I feel bad that we've lost you because you went to school here in Toronto and worked.
1: That's correct. Yeah.
0: You worked in the city for several years, but now you're joining us over Zoom from Dubai. So I'm just wondering about life, what life is like for you as a Palestinian Canadian artist in Dubai and why you made the move to Dubai from Toronto.
1: Well, first of all, you didn't lose me.
0: Okay, good.
1: Still very attached to Toronto and Canada. And I am Canadian, so I think I made the move during COVID. Mm-hmm. And I wanted a change. And also my work was leaning towards, you know, self-identification, culture, identity, you know, I was going down that path, and I felt that my audience was maybe a little more present in Dubai. Mm. Also, I wanted to be around Palestinians, more Arabs, you know, just to kind of get some, you know, that closeness with that side of my culture. Yeah.
0: Is that what you mean by having an audience that's more present? Does it mean that there's like, is it an easier space in which you can express the art that you want to make?
1: I feel like there's at least a bridge in right. Toronto. I felt like I had to create the bridge and then, you know, and make the art and then, you know, do the whole educating and then, you know, expressing through the work. So in Dubai, I have to do a lot less of that because, you know, people understand the culture here, Palestinian culture, and, you know, they just understand the narrative that I'm coming from.
0: Mm-hmm. So last year, you get a call. I don't know if it's a call or an email from Met Gala curator.
1: An email.
0: So Andrew Bolton fires you an email and says, you know, we'd like your work to be part of this costume art exhibit. And even though the Met Gala is over, this exhibit, it goes on until January of 2027. So for our listeners, I'd like to maybe the listeners who might not get a chance to see it in person, can you kind of describe what it looks like when you walk into the Met, and what does that look like?
1: Honestly, it is truly remarkable. It's a beautiful exhibit. It has this way of, you know, as museums do, of being, you know, very elegant and polished, but at the same time, it just feels very contemporary. Like it's the the conceptual narrative that

0: Andrew brought in, of course, is very powerful. And the fashion, I think it's art. I mean, obviously it's art, but it's so well chosen, so well curated, and really, really inspiring. Mm-hmm. And there's like moments of, you know, that are a bit self-reflective. There's moments where you can actually spend time with your own thoughts and kind of explore what's going on with between you and the work. And then there's moments where it's more grand and you can see kind of like six pieces at the same time, and, you know, or like 12 pieces at the same time. So there's that feeling of being overwhelmed, but then also comfortable. And then it brings you close because of the reflective surfaces. And then you kind of, there's a nice play of push and pull that I think is very interesting in the exhibition. I think it's really beautifully curated and designed, and the work is really beautiful.
1: And because the what the mannequins are clothed in is from other artists, there is mm-hmm. this, like, isn't it interesting that you get to collaborate with all of these different artists for each, you know, because I'm sure that your work looks different depending on the artist that has the clothing part, right?
0: Uh-huh. And also the faces look different for all the different bodies. So I had to do a different face for the different body types. And it's interesting that you would say collaborate, because I feel like everything about this exhibition was collaborative. I mean, between us working with the mannequin designers, the bodies that the Met works with every year, and then collaborating with the fabricators that are going to make, you know, the hundreds of steel faces, and then collaborating with the people's bodies that they actually sculpted the mannequins based off of, you know. So it's, and then there's the fashion part. So It's really pretty amazing that like something like that only comes up when so many people and so many visions come together. And then conceptually, the fact that the work is about you collaborating with the mannequins in a way,
1: yeah,
0: you know, in that exchange, just is like, what's the expression? I feel like all of my English expressions are gone. Hit the nail on the head.
1: Yeah, you did. You did it. You nailed that one. You hit the nail on the head.
0: I was like, nail on the tear, you know?
1: No, you did it. Your English is still good. You're good.
0: Thank you.
1: I read that this exhibition is based on something you created over 10 years ago. And so I'm wondering what the original was like. And I wonder what it was like to actually, it's like having a conversation. If it was 10 years ago, that's a different you. It's kind of like having like a new, like opening up a new conversation or opening up a closet.
0: It was strange, you know, because 10 years ago, I was making work for myself. I mean, essentially, I had to, you know, pull away a little bit from sculpture because of, you know, sculpture is super expensive and then you have to store the work, and I wasn't necessarily selling work at the time. So at a certain point I was like, okay, maybe we need to change the medium or the material because this is not very sustainable. So anyway, I'm saying all of that to say that the person that was making the work back then wasn't thinking of where it was going to go, you know? And the original is at my mom's house.
1: Wow.
0: And she's looking at it like, this piece? You know, she loves it, of course.
1: Right.
0: But she's like, it's right here. It's on my coffee table.
1: Was it exciting to revisit the work though? Like,
0: Yeah.
1: Mm-hmm.
0: Yeah, because I think at the time I didn't have the right audience. I was very young. I was young. It didn't have the exposure, but I did feel like that series of work was special. It felt good that somebody was, you know, Andrew was able to see the work and then receive it and understand it, you know, after so much time.
1: What were the conversations you had with Andrew when it came to starting to revisit the work? Like, what were those early conversations like? And what was the direction that he expressed to you? How did that work?

0: Yeah, I think he started off by explaining the work to me from, well, his interpretation and why he wanted it to be part of the exhibition. And then, you know, I think the curating an exhibition is like, it's just like the creative process. You start with one idea and then it goes through this journey and transforms, and then it becomes something else at the end. And so a lot of the, you know, we were talking about, how do you bring the viewers closer? How do you not have like an inactive viewer or a silent viewer? So that being the overarching idea that kind of transformed. And then we also, you know, there was a journey of, you know, are we going to go with the original, which is just a flat mirrored face, or should we do different iterations? So I ended up doing like 5 or 6 different iterations with different reflective surfaces and, you know, broken mirrors or concaved or convex and all of this. But we decided that those iterations were giving us too much agency or power, you know? So it was like we were telling the viewer what to see, whereas the flat one was allowing the viewer the space to create, to hear themselves and create their own narrative. So we circled right back to the beginning, but
1: you know what? You're making me want to get on a plane to go and see the work in person, because it's just, I've seen pictures of it and it is quite beautiful and it is quite striking. I've heard you talk about this concept that I think that you just touched on right there about the silent viewer, about this idea. Well, I'm not going to say what the idea is, because I just want you to break down for me what you mean by the silent viewer.
0: I mean, I think we all know a little bit socially and politically what it means to be, you know, to kind of let go of the responsibility that your silence or your presence has, you know, in any kind of engagement. So it's this idea that, you know, everybody has agency and everybody has a role and everyone has a narrative and a judgment and in some sense a responsibility. So having those mirrors there is, or even in my other work when I, but in different ways, it's kind of forcing the viewer to engage in a kind of not forceful way, but in a subtle way where they, where you, you know, no one's a fly on the wall, like a fly on the wall. Yeah. Fly on the wall.
1: Yeah.
0: No one is. There is a role there too. There is an activity there too. So, yeah.
1: That's so interesting. You made it a point to highlight Arab designers at the actual gala. And I saw pictures of you and you looked incredible, head to toe in designers that, I wonder why that was so important to you.
0: First of all, before this happened, working with Andrew and all of that, I didn't really think about the gala because I knew that would affect my focus. And either way, that's neither here nor there. It wasn't really my interest. Like, I didn't even know until somebody told me that, did you know that this exhibition is for the gala? And we had already started working.
1: Wow.
0: I just thought it was an exhibition for the Institute. So I felt like if I'm going to go to the gala, I can't go for myself, you know, if I'm going to use this platform for anything, I'm not in fashion. The ones who care are the ones that are in fashion. So I'm going to put their clothes on, you know, if they're willing. I didn't even know if they would be okay with, you know, giving me clothes or dressing. Turns out they were excited. But so I felt like I need to make the most of this platform. So, you know, I got these two agents that were, one of them is also Palestinian. And she was like, you know, I gave her the designers that I liked. Some of them are my friends. And then she had a whole other list. And we just, it was all 2 weeks before going to New York, because of course I had I had a solo exhibition I was preparing for.

0: So I wasn't thinking, hair, makeup, photography, like clothes and New York. And I was thinking, next week I need to fill a gallery with art. So yeah, I thought it was important. I thought it was important to just bring as many people as I could to the gala.
1: What a great way to do it. What a great way to do it. It has been
0: Thank
1: such
0: you.
1: an incredible privilege to talk to you about this work. I feel like
0: Likewise,
1: I
0: thank
1: always
0: you.
1: pinch myself in this job because I'm like, oh, I get to talk to the artist that did this thing and get, and you've been just so generous with telling
0: I
1: us all
0: pinch
1: about it.
0: myself in this job too,
1: So let's both pinch
0: so don't
1: ourselves.
0: worry.
1: Samara, thanks for being here on Q. It's been great.
0: Thank you. Thank you for having me.
1: That was Canadian-Palestinian artist Samar Hejazi. Costume art will be on at the Metropolitan Museum of Art Costume Institute in New York until January of 2027.

Within You, Within Me. You can catch Melt on tour this summer into the fall. For tickets, visit their website, melt.ca/tour. I'm Garby Bailey. You're listening to Q. Ira Parker was just a college student with plans to take over his family cleaning business when he read and fell in love with author George R.R. Martin's books, particularly the fantasy book A Song of Ice and Fire, which eventually inspired the smash hit TV show Game of Thrones. Never in his wildest dreams would Ira have imagined that he would not only get to meet George R.R. Martin, but would get the chance to work with him. Ira is the showrunner of the Game of Thrones prequel, A Knight of the Seven Kingdoms. And like its predecessor, it's a smash hit.

0: beloved by critics and audiences. The show is based on another popular George R.R. Martin novella, Tales of Dunk and Egg. And according to George R.R. Martin, it's the best thing he's ever written. Ira Parker joined me to talk about adapting the novel for the screen, and I asked him about what kinds of conversations he and George had about adapting this novel.
1: It was very clear immediately how large of a place in George's heart this character of Dunk holds. Mm. And I remember very early on in our meetings, George was saying to me that he thought that the stories of Dunk and Egg were the best things that he had ever written. And that was complicated for me because obviously I came to this world with A Song of Ice and Fire.
0: Sure.
1: And that is the flagship. That is the main series. That is what everyone knows of his. That is the show that changed the landscape of, you know, the entire entertainment industry. For him to say that these tiny little unadapted novellas, you know, clocking in at 90 pages each against A Song of Ice and Fire, 6,000 pages, were the best thing he had ever written, maybe changed the way that I even looked at them.
0: Huh.
1: You know, I love these stories, and I had high hopes for what this show could be. But I also, you know, was maybe hemmed in a little by its limitations, by the fact that we didn't have the dead coming to kill mankind, that we didn't have politics, really. Mm-hmm. No, you know, epic family wars. essentially, Game of Thrones. Like, I've been joking for a long time now that we're just Game of Thrones without all the stuff.
0: That's right. Yeah.
1: Yeah. But it is. But speaking to George about this, thank God. You know, thank God that those conversations happen the way they happened, because it makes you think differently, even as involved and ingrained and as much research and work as I had done on this, just hearing somebody else's, hearing the author's passion for this work, it changes your own perspective. You can't help but be charmed by George.
0: Does it add pressure, though, to hear someone like George R.R. Martin saying, look, listen, this is my thing. I love this. These are the ones, you know, that are the closest to my heart. Doesn't that add a little bit of pressure to you now as the showrunner and bringing this to television?
1: Nah.
0: No?
1: Look. No, because the absolute truth of it is that whether or not you're working on Game of Thrones, you know, a prequel or an adaptation of these novellas, you know, that is going to be at least viewed once by a lot of people on planet Earth, or the tiniest little niche show on the smallest little upstart network, you still go in every day and you still just give it all of your creative fortitude and something, because you want that thing to be the best. You want that thing to be the thing that everyone recognizes. And you go onto those tiny little niche shows because you really believe in it and you want everyone to see it in the whole world. So the pressure to create something great is there. I swear to God, every single show, no matter what you do across the board, it doesn't matter how many people are ultimately going to see it.
0: That is a bit of my conversation with Ira Parker. He is a showrunner of A Knight of the Seven Kingdoms. Season 1 is out now on Crave.
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0: We've got time for one more song. Deja SB is a rapper of Jamaican descent based in Toronto. Their 2023 album, The Flower That Knew, was long listed for the Polaris Music Prize. They've been working on a new record that's expected out sometime this year. But in the meantime, there's an incredible catalog of music to choose from. This is a song called Don't Sleep.

0: It's DJ SB with Don't Sleep. Their next album will be out later this year. And that is it for Q today. Tomorrow on the show, Megan Park started her career as an actor on the hit young adult drama, The Secret Lives of the American Teenager. But these days, she's behind the camera as a director. Her first feature film, My Old Ass, starring Aubrey Plaza, was a big hit. And now she's back as the director of one of the most anticipated shows of this summer. Megan will tell you how her experience as a mother shows up on the series and how her past as an actor on a big YA series prepared her for this new show. That's tomorrow. I'm Garby Bailey, sitting in for Tom Power. Catch you next time.
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5: I'm Emil Niazi, sitting in for Elamine Abdel Mahmoud. The recent reaction to a no-influencer sign at a Nantucket store revealed a lot of feelings around influencer fatigue. The group chat's wondering, is the age of the influencer over?
6: This is CBC News. At 11 o'clock, it is cloudy in Regina and 17 degrees. It's also cloudy in Saskatoon and 17 degrees. Good morning, I'm Dan Plaster. A new analysis has found that Saskatchewan's decision to double down on its coal-fired power plants is the most expensive option. Brett Dolter is an economist at the University of Regina. He ran the numbers and found it would cost $30 billion over the next 20 years. That cost rises to nearly $47 billion when you add on federal carbon pricing. A cheaper option, he says, would be to build natural gas power plants and renewable resources such as wind. Dolter says the province's choice has both financial and legal risks as it goes against multiple federal regulations.
7: Worst case scenario is we spend a whole bunch of money to refurbish these coal plants. That's $2.6 billion, let's say. And then we still end up losing court challenges and have to shut them off. So we've just wasted $2.6 billion.
6: The provincial government has said it plans to use its coal-fired plants as a bridge to nuclear power. CBC asked the government to respond to Dolter's analysis. It provided a statement that did not address the question. Canadian Blood Services is calling for more donations. It's been a few weeks since the organization issued a public plea in the face of donor shortages. The CBC's Matthew Robertson has more.
8: Lisa Fancy has been donating blood for more than three decades.
9: I just think it's really important to give blood if you're healthy enough to do so, and it can help so many people.
8: The Canadian Blood Services is in need of more people like Fancy. A few weeks ago, the organization made a public plea for more donors after the blood supply dropped nearly 20% since the beginning of June.

0: June. Gordon Skiffington is the community development manager for Canadian Blood Services Newfoundland and Labrador. He says the call-out is going well, and they're seeing an increase in donations.
1: We just need people to continue to book appointments, drop into a donor center over the coming weeks to ensure that we're able to continue to meet patient need.
0: The Canadian Blood Services says blood transfusions play a vital part in many healthcare procedures, with 10% of hospitalized patients needing transfusions. Matthew Robertson, CBC News, St. John's.
2: At 11:02, it is 17 degrees in both Regina and Saskatoon. This is CBC News. Colombian officials now say more than 220 people are dead after yesterday's magnitude 7.4 earthquake. In the city of Perea, rescue workers use buckets to remove debris from a site of a collapsed building. The search for survivors is in its second day. Several thousand are missing. Tremors were felt across western Colombia. People in cities that avoided major damage are on edge.
3: I have felt earthquakes here before, but this one felt the longest.
2: Silvana Botero is from the United States and was visiting family in the city of Medellin when the earthquake hit.
3: I'm still scared because, you know, you don't know what's going to happen. And all I keep thinking is like, okay, if this happens again, what will be like our plan? Because if something happens, like there is not much that you can do. Like you feel hopeless.
2: Phone and internet disruptions are hampering communications with some quake-hit areas. It's making difficult for families to confirm whether their loved ones are safe. After an 8-year pause due to the pandemic, the Special Olympics Canada Summer Games is back. It officially starts today in Medicine Hat. The city expects to host more than 1,700 athletes, including 63 from Saskatchewan. Natalie Sauer is the game's chair. She says athletes are hoping to qualify for Team Canada to compete at the World Games in Santiago, Chile next year.
4: So although it's always friendly competition with people with Special Olympic athletes, they're the epitome of sportsmanship. There is a lot of competitiveness that has to happen in these sports over the next 4 days, for sure.
2: Sauer says it took years of planning with 1,500 volunteers who will help athletes participate in 10 sports. Take a look at the forecast now in south and central Saskatchewan. In the south, it will be cloudy with a slight chance of showers throughout the day, highs ranging from 21 to 25 degrees. Central Saskatchewan will see a lot of cloud today with a slight chance of showers and a high of 21. In northern Saskatchewan today, a mix of sun and cloud in the Churchill region with highs ranging from 21 to 23 degrees. While in the far north, a mix of sun and cloud, a high of 17. But in the Stony Rapids and Wollaston Lake areas, it will be cloudy with a chance of showers and highs between 14 and 17 degrees. That is your news and your weather this hour from CBC Saskatchewan. 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
5: When influencer culture first started, it was refreshing, like getting real advice from a friend that you could actually trust. But a sign saying no influencers in a Nantucket shop recently sparked a huge reaction online, and it revealed strong feelings about influencer fatigue and questions about whether hating on influencers is a feminist issue. I'm Emile Niazi, sitting in for Elamine Abdel Mahmoud. This is Commotion. Madison Malone Kircher and Kat Denbarge are here to talk about all of this. Welcome back to the show.
6: Good morning. Thanks for having us.
5: So Madison, you wrote about this Nantucket store with the no influencer sign for the New York Times. Tell us more about what kind of store this is and why they put up the sign.
6: Sure. The store is called Four Winds Craft Guild, and it's an artisan craft and antique store that's been on the island for decades. Shoppers can browse and shop for things like handmade woven baskets that start at a price point of about $1,800 USD.
5: Very cool.
6: Very beautiful, very high end. And I spoke with the owner, who insists that that sign was meant to be tongue in cheek, that slapping up a big, handmade, by the way, quarter board sign that says no influencers was meant to be a social commentary and not a literal rejection of influencers.
5: I mean,
6: do I agree with that?
5: Yes, hard to believe, right? Especially because it was handmade, which sounds lovely as well. but it's when they posted this sign on their Instagram that things really blew up, right? And it's not like hating on influencers is necessarily new. What do you think it was about this sign in this moment that got people so heated?

0: Hanging up that sign brought together an intersection of a whole bunch of things people love to hate, right? We're talking about wealth, we're talking about power, we're talking about access to public spaces. But also the moment where this thing really took off is an influencer named Paige Paul, who used to be Paige Lorenz before she got married, who has a brand called Dairy Boy and has a store on Nantucket, got really fired up about this. She digs in and says that this is a feminist issue, that to ban influencers is essentially to ban women. And if you're a feminist, you shouldn't stand for this.
1: You can't see it, but like my steam is rising from my head. Kat, now, what was your reaction when you heard that hating on influencers was apparently a feminist issue?
2: My first reaction was, how many times can we have this exact conversation? Because it feels like a perennial issue at this point. It's a conversation that has been, you know, firing off for probably like a decade now. And when I saw the way that this was spiraling out online, there were things I could agree with and disagree with on sort of both sides as the aisle, as it were. We do know that the term influencers is gendered. When people think of an influencer, they think of a woman. And in fact, content creators who are men, male influencers, go out of their way to avoid being called an influencer because of the negative connotation of the term. At the same time, a lot of people, when they talk about influencer fatigue, they're talking about broader issues like the wealth gap. They're talking about issues like consumption culture and seeing people make a living off of not just posting their life online, but specifically buying luxury items and goods and sort of rubbing it in everybody's faces online. So some of that distaste is not rooted in misogyny, even though when we think of influencers, we do think of women.
1: Yes, right. I mean, it's not unfair to say that the bulk of influencers have been traditionally women, but to conflate it as a feminist issue to bring up the fatigue seems interesting. Madison, what do you think about the way the conversation has evolved from this one little shop in this one little town to becoming this like treatise on how we feel about influencers now?
0: Fourscore. And it wouldn't be an internet discourse if there wasn't backlash and then backlash to the backlash. Right. So first we see this conversation Kat's talking about where people are sort of rallying behind the idea that this is anti-woman. But then you start to see a sort of bigger brained reaction to the idea that many of the influencers who were so enraged here have never said anything political ever online. They have not raised their hand or their voices on any topic in our world or society in years. But this sign in this store in Nantucket that sells $1,800 bags is the issue they decided to stand up for. And that started to rub people the wrong way, right? It doesn't take much to get the internet masses sort of angry at influencers, at content creators. It felt like these creators were telling on themselves a bit.
1: I'm Emil Niazi sitting in for Elamine Abdel Mahmoud. This is Commotion, and we are talking about this idea of influencer fatigue and whether influencers might be on the way out. Madison Malone Kircher and Kat Tenbarge are here having this conversation with us. Kat, I want to get to sort of like how influencer culture got started, because I think at the beginning, people did really find it refreshing, right? You were getting tips on, you know, how to do your makeup or how to get out a particularly tough stain as a mom. And it felt authentic and genuine. And you could understand why brands were turning to influencers rather than traditional ads. Can you tell us a bit about why like influencer culture really took off?
2: Yeah, absolutely. To your point, it was raw, unfiltered content. And it was content that was distinctly separate from gatekeepers, like the traditional media. When YouTube first started as a platform, some of these early vlogging stars were people from marginalized backgrounds, like queer teenagers who did not have a voice or representation in the mainstream at that time. What's been interesting over the years is those parasocial bonds between viewers and creators, where it almost feels like that person is your friend, even if you've never met them, because of the closeness that the screen offers. That has now, in a lot of cases, flipped on its head, where the parasociality of the relationship is still there. But instead of feeling a sense of affection for that influencer, now a lot of people feel a sense of hatred and like obsessively hating these influencers instead of appreciating what they once viewed as authentic realness.
1: I mean, Madison, it feels like this is such a relative

0: new industry, and yet we have come so far from like its, you know, origin story. How would you describe our relationship with influencers in 2026?
1: People are desperate for, Katja said it, the A word, authenticity, right? Particularly in an era of AI slop content where we have to really be on the tips of our toes, paying attention to whether or not we're being sold something fake on the internet at all times. But the problem is, in the 10 years where influencer culture has really risen to power, people have gotten smarter and they've come to realize that maybe that authenticity can't ever be real at all, which leaves us sort of at this weird standoff point. And I think that's how you get to a moment where people are screaming online, defending a store in Nantucket, because we don't really know where to put those feelings about this industry.
0: And Kat, is any part of this also because now we're all influencers? Like, it's no longer sort of a group of people who are really good at utilizing social media. It's everyone is constantly broadcasting every aspect of their lives to their friends and family.
2: 100%. There are so many traditional careers that now almost require you to have an online presence, especially in anything creative. Anyone who's a writer, anyone who works in advertising and marketing, even people who are in more working class positions or things that we wouldn't traditionally think of having anything to do with influencers, like doctors, lawyers, and teachers. You're seeing people, you know, pick up the camera and speak into it because this has become not just a viable path, but increasingly one that almost feels required to reach any sort of audience or have any sort of success at all.
0: Is any of that anger towards the companies themselves, the brands themselves, and sort of like the explosion of consumer culture, Madison, or is it truly this like disdain for the people at the center of it?
1: I firmly believe that the average interviewer is getting savvier and savvier, and they do feel a sense of ire and rage towards these brands. What's difficult is they don't direct it at the brands, right? They're going to direct it at the person, usually a woman, usually young, that they have hired to speak on their behalf on the internet. And so that's sort of an unfair disheveling there. You know, it's sort of unfair that necessarily these young women end up having to bear the brunt of criticism for what should be them choosing to take the check, but also the behavior of these brands.
0: You know, Kat, people say they do want authenticity. They want that like real, genuine person to speak to them sort of in an intimate way. But is that what you see play out online? Like, or are the clicks sort of leaning towards something a little different?
2: Yeah, it's really interesting because people always say they want authenticity, but sometimes that authenticity actually can provoke a very negative reaction. Like, it can almost feel like the more real you are, if it doesn't suit the mass general public on the internet's tastes, then that can very quickly morph into a frightening wave of hate, which we've seen time and time again, particularly again with women. If you look at snark subreddits, the majority of their targets, the vast majority of them are women influencers. And in order to stay relevant online, some influencers have increasingly leaned into the rage bait model because in order to stay in the conversation when the field is becoming increasingly saturated, you almost need people to hate something about you. And if you feel like you can control that, then it can almost exist to your benefit. One example of this for me personally is I found out very quickly after getting into podcasting that people hated my voice. They hate vocal fry, which is again, very, very gendered. And after a little bit, I was like, I'm going to lean into this because at the end of the day, people leaving comments saying, I hate your voice, it does boost you in the algorithm. So I think a lot of these influencers are simultaneously tapping into that.
0: Madison, what do you think about this idea of rage bait? Because it feels like the algorithm is often leading the content and not the other way around.
1: Right. I mean, Kat just referenced this, but when you leave a comment on a video you hate or you watch a video you hate 10 times and then you send it to 5 friends, the algorithm, the app has no idea that you did that because you hate it. All it knows is, oh, this is getting attention. We should show it to more people because this person wanted to send it to 10 people. Who wouldn't want to see this? And so the funny part here is if you really hate something online, you should ignore it. You should not engage with it. You should block the user. You should dislike the video. But that's not how people act. And so it's very funny because the very folks who say they hate a thing online, you know, this influencer discourse, they're the reason it didn't stop.
0: And Kat, what happens, you know, when the algorithm rewards the clicks, but not the reason that we're clicking?
2: Yeah, I think what we've seen over the years

0: increasingly is that these algorithms reward rage almost more than anything else, because rage is so powerful of an emotion. To Madison's point, when something online makes you really mad, you might leave an angry comment and then you might send it to 10 people and be like, doesn't this make you mad too? It's much more intoxicating than just liking or disliking something. If there's an angle there where you're like, oh, I can't believe this influencer DoorDashed a $25 Starbucks coffee when she could have just walked down the street for 5 minutes to pick it up, then you're really going to boost the engagement on that. And that's exactly why these influencers are ordering $25 worth of Starbucks on DoorDash, because they know it. They're savvy. And in fact, a low-level controversy can boost your career beyond what you imagined possible. We've seen this with so-called cancel culture, where a lot of the influencers who have gone through the platform's biggest scandals, they're bigger than ever. It's in fact what elevated them to the heights of this career path.
1: Yeah, I no longer see, on TikTok, people fear the controversy. It's almost like, great, it got me to 100,000 followers, and now I'm just going to lean into this. And it seems easier than ever to sort of leave that controversy behind, too, if you just make enough content. Madison, yep. Are you seeing that come up?
2: Yeah, absolutely. And the phrase cancel culture, I think, has sort of vanished from the fear lexicon online. And I think that's very telling, right? The idea that we're all saying here that, you know, being what we might have referred to years ago as being canceled, that's gonna cut you a bigger check down the road, almost certainly, when that whatever, you know, kerfuffle dies down and all that's left is you have a bunch of new followers.
1: Yeah.
2: Who probably will forget about the thing they were mad about in the first place.
1: Who probably don't even remember why they were following
2: yeah, exactly.
1: you in the first place. Kat, what do you think about then in the age of AI as more and more brands realize they don't even have to pay the influencer, they can pay like a robot to do it. Do you see us sort of moving beyond the age of the influencer?
0: I think that AI, undeniably, it's already creating this sort of intrusion into influencer spaces. There's already AI content populating the internet and people are interested and they are watching it. But what AI cannot and will not replace is that human drama that at the end of the day fuels internet culture, because it just doesn't hit the same way. If two AI generated influencers are beefing, where's the real drama and the stakes? It's not going to be the same as a real woman being like, this is anti-feminist to put up this no influencers sign. Like, that is something that AI cannot replace, and people will always be chasing for clicks on the internet.
1: Madison, last word to you. Do you think we are ready to break up with influencers, or are they just really here to stay?
2: They're here to stay. It'll change a little, but they're here to stay. They've always been here. We just called them different things.
1: Oh, this is so terrifying. They've always been here.
2: They walk among us.
1: I really appreciate you both being on here to chat about this with us today.
2: Thanks.
0: Thanks for having us.
1: Madison Malone Kircher is an internet culture reporter for the New York Times, and Kat Tenbarge is an independent journalist. You can find her writing at spitfire.com. They're both in New York City.

0: I'm Emil Niazi, sitting in for Elamine Abdel-Mahmoud. This is Commotion. You're listening to a little bit of Olivia Rodrigo's expectations, and that's because she recently had this to say.
1: I have been to certain concerts and certain festivals where people wear diapers so that they can be front row of the show. And that's been an experience as a performer that I've smelled and
2: experienced. That is insane behavior!
0: Well, that is pretty nasty behavior. That's part of a trend of fans starting to wear diapers and even defecating themselves to keep their spots at the front of shows. Megan LaPierre is here to tell us what's happening and why concert culture might be going down the toilet.
3: What can you do?
0: Yeah,
3: we've been seeing this growing trend, especially this summer, of people peeing and pooping themselves at concerts. I think I

0: have to start with Noah Kahan, who feels a little bit unfairly targeted. However, at the same time, maybe it's the whole backwoods stick season vibe of his shows that makes people hear the call of the wild, so to speak. But there have been reports of people pooping on the floor at his shows and people peeing, and in one case, ruining someone's purse by peeing on it. And then we've also had incidents of poop happening at a 5 Seconds of Summer concert, a metal band called Devil Skins show in New Zealand. Someone pooped in the pit. And then somebody also alleged that someone peed on their entire family at a Morgan Wallen concert. So something is in the air, and it stinks.
1: Oh my goodness. Pooped in the Pit would also be a good band name.
0: Yes.
1: Just absolutely. As a backup for anyone that's listening, if you've been considering a new band name. Megan, if you have been really up close at a concert, you know that it's a very premium spot. It's tough to give up, but it does feel like there's something more going on because, for the most part, one of those like red lines of, okay, I'm going to give up my spot is generally I have to go to the bathroom. Mm-hmm. is there anything else behind why people are doing this, why they so desperately want to stay up close and personal with their favorite artists?
0: Absolutely. I think we also can't ignore the financial factor here because of just how much concert tickets cost now. And if you're paying hundreds or even thousands of dollars for floor seats to see your favorite artist, and you get up there, you do not want to miss a second, because that second is worth dollars. But yes, there's absolutely also a sense of sort of closeness and being seen by somebody whose music already makes you feel seen, but having that sort of real eye contact interaction of being in the front row, it is a special experience. But it's also, in fandom, sort of a form of social currency. It's the kind of thing where, especially online now, if you have a following, if you have a fan page, and you manage to get some unobstructed footage close up of your favorite artists, and you can post that, that's going to amount to views, that's going to amount to followers, and that's going to amount to increasing your standing in the fandom, which is a community, yes, but it's also very hierarchical.
1: Yes, I was going to say it feels like there's a bit of social media at play here, because Barricade the idea of getting into the pit, it didn't seem as necessary or vital when I was growing up going to concerts. It was like, yeah, my mom's never going to let me line up for 5 hours at 2 a.m. to do that. So is that idea new-ish relatively to get the Barricade spot?
0: I think it's been around for a while. I personally experienced it a bit in my youth in terms of just wanting to just be close and sort of have that closeness, because especially now, I think in the social media age, there is that parasocial relationship between us and the musicians who make the music we listen to. And I think that has also in one way served to kind of take them off of a pedestal, which has also had adverse effects, as we're seeing. People just don't have basic respect for sometimes the artists themselves. There have been plenty of other incidents of people stage crashing and throwing things at performers. And I think it's also a huge lack of respect for fellow fans, because there's a sense of entitlement that you are a true fan. And we don't know how to quantify or qualify that, but people believe it and they will act accordingly.
1: Yeah, we've definitely talked about the, increasing bad behavior at concerts on this show. But is there a history of fans taking it this far, losing bodily control at concerts?
0: Yeah, I think everything, at least as far back as Beatlemania, people have written about people peeing themselves at the Beatles, which, fair enough, I guess.
1: But for the Beatles,
0: yeah. We make an exception. And I think there are probably some old rock dudes who will be kind of pissed that this conversation is even happening and think that we're being prissy because we should be able to pee wherever, it's metal, it's punk, whatever. But I think that we also have to consider that the sheer scale of concerts has changed. CBGB's famously smelled like piss, but it was a small room versus even an arena with 20,000 seats. Everybody is going to feel the repercussions, especially if you happen to be in the section of somebody relieving themselves.

0: So we've seen artists start to push back against this behavior. We heard from Olivia Rodrigo off the top. Other artists like Phoebe Bridgers are starting to ban shows, or phones at their shows. Is this like pushback from the artists themselves having any effect?
1: I do think it's crucial, especially for in the case of Olivia Rodrigo. I think probably some people just simply never considered the fact that she would be able to smell them. And that's crucial. But at the same time, people don't like being told what to do. And that sort of discouragement is always just going to encourage a certain brand of person to kind of lean in further.
0: So what do you think, Megan? Is concert culture really going down the toilet?
1: Well, I would love to have hope and believe that we shouldn't flush it away just yet. I think, you know, there have always been bad actors, but they just now have this newfound visibility thanks to social media. And I think that can also mean potentially they can be held accountable more readily. And I think it's just a good reminder for all of us to kind of consider others a little bit more and know that when you're seeing your favorite artist, everybody around you is also seeing their favorite artist, and it's as important to them as it is to you.
0: So what do you think can be done to change it, if anything?
1: That is the true question. I mean, it's hard because we're going to give it attention no matter what happens, right? If people do or don't face consequences, they're going to get attention for this. Even if we don't even have a perpetrator, there's going to be some sort of buzz around it, and it's going to create this sense of apathy and dread. But at the same time, what actually can be done? Can we enforce people get taken out of a show if they are found behaving badly? I don't know if that is truly enforceable. And it's hard. It's hard to know where to go from here, and other than to just for everybody to just kind of, you know, be a little mindful. But everybody is very committed to the bit and the viral moment if they can have it.
0: If they can have it. Well, Megan, so appreciate you having this conversation with us.
1: Of course.
0: Megan LaPierre is a music journalist and associate online editor at Exclaim magazine.

0: At 11:30, it is 19 degrees in Regina. In Saskatoon, it's also 19 degrees. Good morning, I'm Dan Plaster. Two people are dead, and Regina police are trying to piece together what happened. Officers responded to a call on the 1100 block of Elphinstone Street around 4:30 this morning. The bodies were found nearby. People are still being asked to avoid the area while police, including major crime and forensic identification units, investigate. A man serving a life sentence at the Regional Psychiatric Center in Saskatoon has died. Steve Racine was 62. A statement out this morning says Racine died last Friday. He was sentenced back in 1991. No word how he died. It's been 20 years since Curtis Dagenet murdered two Saskatchewan RCMP officers and tried to kill a third. He's in prison serving three life sentences, but later this month, the 61-year-old will be back in court in Saskatoon. It's about his truck, the one he was driving when police gave chase. It is still sitting in cold storage in Regina, but the Crown says the truck slipped through the cracks. It says it's time for the truck to be forfeited and destroyed. Dagenet opposes the Crown's application. The forfeiture hearing is set for August 31st. We'll have more news in a half hour, or for more news, go to cbc.ca/sask.
1: Do you remember when you were little, in elementary school, getting books from Scholastic? You know, the company with the catalogs that sets up book fairs and gymnasiums. Well, it's still going, and it's bigger than ever.
2: The Magic School Bus Babysitter.

0: Club all of these properties that aren't just known as books, but they're known as multimedia properties. Scholastic's at the helm of these. That's significant power for a publishing company / book fair giant.
1: Scholastic's been a staple here for decades. But how did an American company get so much access to Canadian schools?

Hi, I'm Paul Haverschrood. Welcome to The Cost of Living. You could be 7 years old or 70, but chances are you share one thing in common. Buying a book from Scholastic. Things come, things go, and Scholastic just keeps hawking books to Canadian kids. But why? Also today, if you own a coffee shop and run a contest called Roll Up the Rim to Win, you know the trademark police are coming for you. But now, more common words, phrases, internet memes are getting trademarked, and it's causing some problems. Up first, how the federal government spends money is about to get reshaped in a way we haven't seen in decades. So why aren't more people talking about it?

0: guns versus butter. It's a classic question for governments. How much to spend on the military versus hospitals, schools, roads? In Canada, we haven't had this public debate in a long time. Really since the end of the Cold War and the collapse of the Soviet Union in the early 90s. Now, it's back. And the numbers are big. Like, Ottawa is on track to spend more on defense than anything else. But if we're spending more on guns, what about the butter? Eugene Lang is at the School of Policy Studies at Queen's University. He's also been the chief of staff to two federal ministers of defense. Hello.
1: Hello, how are you doing?
0: I'm well, thank you. So, just how big of a deal is what's happening with military spending for government finances?
1: I would call it paradigm shifting. It's a big, big change in my view, if it comes to fruition, if what's being committed to comes to fruition.
0: Well, we'll get into the ifs, but you're saying paradigm shifting. I mean, in ballpark, what kind of numbers are we talking about?
1: Well, they're talking about increasing defense spending by percentages of gross domestic product, meaning percentages of the size of the economy, roughly speaking. 1% increase in the size of the Canadian in the Canadian economy is $25 to $30 billion per year, and the government's committing to an increase in defense spending of between roughly 2 and 3% of GDP. So these are really eye-watering numbers, and it would also have to continue to increase over time with growth in the economy to stay static at that percentage. So it's a very big deal if this agenda comes to pass.
0: So if we're at ballpark $50 billion in defense spending today, by 2030, we're looking at around $100 billion. By 2035, $150 billion. Is there something that gives you pause and say, well, are we really going to spend that?
1: Well, I think if we are going to spend that, there'll have to be some serious conversations that we're not having now as a country about what we're prepared to trade off to pay for that. There's really only three ways to pay for that. One is higher taxes. Another is large structural deficits of the federal government indefinitely. And another is cutting other areas of government. We're not having those conversations. Right now, the government is paying for its current increase through larger deficits. But I don't think it's sustainable to just finance all of this indefinitely through federal government deficit spending. So at some point, there's going to have to be some kind of a national discussion on this, I think. But that could be some years in the future.
0: What do you think precipitates that discussion? Like, why do you think we're not having that discussion now? And when would we have that discussion?
1: Well, of course, no government wants to have that discussion. So that's why we're not having it. And no one's forcing the government to have the discussion. The opposition parties are generally in line with what they're doing here. And the bond markets aren't forcing the government yet to have the discussion because the fiscal position of the Canadian government is relatively good compared to peer countries and good compared to, say, 25, 30 years ago. So there's no forcing function to have the discussion, and it's not one the government wants to have. What they're saying is, well, you can have guns and butter. They're saying we're not really going to be cutting government programs in any meaningful way. We're going to be shrinking the size of the public service by 15%, but we're not cutting into programs or entitlements. You're not going to have to worry about tax increases, and we're going to gradually reduce the deficit and increase military spending to 4 or 5% of GDP. That's the basic narrative of the government today.
0: So in the guns versus butter debate, can we kind of stick a pin in what kind of spending might get crowded out if we're spending more on the guns part?
1: Well, the magnitude here is so significant that the only categories of spending in the federal government that are anywhere near that level of

0: committed defense spending are in what you might call entitlements or social programs or transfers to provinces. And those are, of course, sacrosanct things. And we don't like to cut those. And those are not things that have been cut really in 30 years in any meaningful way. The other stuff is relatively trivial in the, because of the numbers that we're talking about here. So it may well take, and if you talk to fiscal policy experts, they'll tell you it will take some kind of a tax change to pay for this to be a sustainable fiscal posture that puts that much money into national defense.
1: So we're talking either income taxes or maybe like increase the GST, that kind of thing?
0: Most economists would probably say the best way to pay for something like this for on the tax side is through a GST increase. But whether that's realistic politically, you know, that's a completely separate question.
1: I mean, back to our discussion about why we're not having this debate right now, I think that's when the rubber would hit the road, right? If we're all of a sudden like, okay, let's boost the GST to pay for defense, then that becomes a robust conversation.
0: Well, yes. And if you look at public opinion surveys that have been taken over the last year or so, they show a really significant rise in public support for defense spending, the likes of which we really haven't seen in at least a generation. But none of those surveys ask Canadians these trade-off questions. What are you prepared to give up for the level of defense spending you say you support? Those kinds of questions aren't typically asked in these surveys. And I think if they were asked, you might get more nuanced answers from the public in terms of the degree of support they have for this agenda. But at some point, these sorts of conversations are going to have to be had. They may be having them now inside the government. I suspect they are. But they're not having them out in the open. We're not having these conversations in Parliament yet either.
1: Okay, but just to put this in context, this isn't just a Canadian thing, this shift into defense spending. It seems like a lot of countries around the world, almost the whole world, is spending more on defense. There's an investing theme called global rearmament. If you step back and look at what's happening, why is this happening around the world?
0: Well, we're getting back into kind of Cold War levels of defense spending, I think. I'm old enough to remember the Cold War. You're probably not. We went through a 25-year period in this century where we had something, or more than that, actually almost 35-year period, where people talked about a peace dividend, meaning we could reduce the Cold War levels of spending, defense spending, radically all across, certainly all across NATO, because the threat of the Soviet Union that motivated all of that spending had dissipated. And that was a dividend that could be harvested and put into other programs. Like in Canada, we would have discussed social programs as the obvious thing to channel that money into, and to some degree it was. We're kind of getting back into, I hesitate to use the phrase Cold War, but it's another type of international situation where the threats are much greater than they were 10, 15 years ago. They talk about, you know, the rise of great power rivalry again. And on top of that, I think we have seen, at least in the last year or two, that the reliability of our closest ally is not quite what it once was in terms of defending us or their commitment to defend Canada.
1: Do you think this country has a choice in ramping up its spending, or are we just in a corner right now and this is something that has to happen?
0: Well, governments always have a choice. You can choose vulnerability and you can choose dependency, which is kind of what we've chosen for a long, long time. And Mr. Carney's looked, I guess, at the international and continental security situation. He's decided we no longer can make that choice. So in the government's view, it seems clear to me they've chosen a path that will gradually reduce some of our vulnerabilities and dependencies. That's the choice they've made. They could make a different choice, but I don't think it would be the right choice.
1: And finally, if you could get one answer and know one thing in the next 6 months out of all the questions that you have and are still sort of open, what would that be? What would you want to know?
0: Well, I guess I would want to know what the government's plans are for financing 4% of GDP in defense spending within the next 5 years, because that's what the Prime Minister is now committed to this spring. He gave a speech back in May where he said we're going to move from 2% of GDP defense spending today to 4% by 2030. That's tomorrow in government terms, 5 years down the road. How's that going to be paid for is what I'd like to know the answer to. I actually don't think they have an answer for it, to be honest with you, yet, or at least not an answer that they're ready to roll out for the public. But I'm not even sure they do have an answer for it.
1: That doesn't fill me with a whole bunch of confidence.
0: No, but that's government. You know, announcements get made. You know, notional dollars get set aside, kind of. But I think we need a little bit more transparency.

0: transparency and a little bit more, you know, frankly, honesty with Canadians about what this is going to take to do this, because it is a major shift in the federal government's, at least in its fiscal and funding priorities.
1: Eugene Lang is at the School of Policy Studies at Queen's University. Say you started a shoe company and gave it the tagline, "Just do it." You know Nike's coming after you. But what about other words, phrases, pithy internet memes? Can someone just pluck them from the English language and voila, they're off limits? Jenny DeRosio finds more of those are being trademarked all the time. And not everyone's happy about it.
2: Amitha Massey is a fitness coach in Calgary. And if there's one thing she loves, it's walking.
3: That is like what I'm known for. I'm always the girl getting her steps in. And so I was like,
2: last summer, she wanted to do something fun. So she hosted a big walk.
3: And I'm going to call it a hot girl walk because I think it's so funny. I was like, that's exactly what it is.
2: 60 people showed up ready to strut.
3: We like drank aminos. We drank protein. We had chia pudding. We just like,
2: it made for a cute social media video. But that video got taken down. Then when Amitha hosted another hot girl walk a few months later and posted another video, her Instagram got deactivated.
3: I'm like freaking out because I had like over 3,000 followers on that account. I was running my personal training business.
2: If you go for a stroll with your friends and call it a hot girl walk, that's fine. But if you use that phrase to promote a fitness event, you're infringing on a trademark that belongs to the American influencer Mia Lind.
4: This way I can keep control over the mission of the hot girl walk, which is to keep fitness accessible and inclusive.
2: Most of us associate trademarks with brand names and logos, like the Nike swoosh. But lots of stuff can be trademarked. Colors, scents, and yes, phrases. If a phrase distinguishes what you're selling from another business, you can trademark it. Companies do this all the time. I'm loving it. So do celebrities.
5: Bam, bam, bam.
2: Oh, Chef Emeril.
5: Bam.
2: And then there was the time when late-night TV host Johnny Carson had to make sure this legendary line didn't go down the drain.
6: Here's Johnny.
2: Back in 1980, a Canadian porta-potty company wanted to trademark the name Here's Johnny. You know, like the John.
7: Now you can imagine that Johnny Carson was not thrilled about this.
2: Dan Bearskin is a trademark lawyer in Toronto. He says Johnny Carson fought this and won.
7: The name Here's Johnny was so well known in Canada and so closely associated with the Johnny Carson as a television performer that any use for anything, especially, goodness, portable toilets, would cause confusion.
2: The Federal Court of Canada said the phrase belonged to Carson first and couldn't be registered without his consent. In the age of the internet, where anything can go viral, Karis Craig says more people are trying to cash in on popular phrases. She's a law professor at York University in Toronto.
8: If you can successfully trademark a catchphrase that everybody is saying, then you have almost a ready-made brand, right? You don't need to do the work of raising awareness and building the brand.
2: Some dude in Oshawa, Ontario, just did this. He successfully trademarked the phrase, bruh. You know, the word you can't get your kid to stop saying.
9: Bruh, bruh, bruh,
10: bruh.
2: But trademarking something people say isn't always a moneymaker. And it can really tick people off.
11: Hot girls don't trademark common or cultural phrases.
12: Your entire target audience and all of your consumers have turned against you. Like, what did we think was going to happen when you trademark a common phrase?
2: Social media can complicate ownership. If we all have a hand in making a phrase popular, who gets to profit off of it? Karis Craig thinks maybe no one should.
8: Not everything has to be owned. Not everything has to be intellectual property. Not everything has to be exploited by a single actor. Sometimes it's nice that we all share things.
2: Unless it's going to get you in hot water.

0: Amitha Massey didn't want a legal battle. She's still doing group walks, but she's calling them something else.
1: Now I've branded it under my brand. I call it a glow girl walk.
0: For the cost of living, I'm Jenny DeRosio.
2: Our next story first aired earlier this year. Daniel Nerman, I know you remember Scholastic.
3: Oh, yeah. I blew all my allowance on those Babysitter's Club books and Garfield comics.
2: Because you have great taste.
3: Well, thank you.
2: You know what I remember is the catalogs, right? You'd get the flyer, you'd peer at the tiny book jackets, and then put these little check marks or circles around the Judy Blume or the Gordon Corman, whatever you wanted to get.
3: And when the orders came in, best day ever. But, you know, I also remember the book fairs. My school had them, and I know a lot of people remember those.
4: Shelves of books everywhere, the bookmarks, the posters, the little knickknacks.
3: Krista Weeb lives in Calgary, and she's a parent now. She has two kids of her own, and every year she volunteers at their school book fair, working the cash register and helping all the students out.
4: They come in with their little Ziploc baggie, and it's just full of change, and then I have to sit there and count it out. Then I say to them, okay, you have this many dollars, so here's what you can go pick.
3: She says for kids today, it's the same as it was for her.
4: They're all so excited. They're so excited to run in and find something. And it just feels the same. It feels like when I was a kid going to the book fair still.
2: You know, the first time my kids brought home the Scholastic flyer, I was like, really? That's still around?
3: It is still around, and it's been around for more than 100 years. It started in Pennsylvania as a magazine that covered high school sports. The book fairs came along in the 80s, but Scholastic's bread and butter is in publishing and distribution. It puts out more than 600 new books a year, and it has some really big titles like Clifford the Big Red Dog and The Hunger Games and the Harry Potter series.
2: I mean, these are huge, right? These are some of the biggest names in YA or even or kids' books.
3: It is a big deal in the publishing world. Mark Leslie Lefebvre is the former president of the Canadian Booksellers Association. And a few years ago, he was in New York City and dropped in to the Scholastic headquarters.
5: And I remember going into their Manhattan office, and I think there was a big giant Clifford there. And there, it was just like, it was overwhelming because it was almost the equivalent of going to, you know, what was that toy store that used to be in Manhattan that was featured in the movie Big?
3: You mean FAO Schwartz?
5: Yeah. You know, everything was bigger, larger than life.
2: Okay, so the idea of Tom Hanks jumping on a giant piano playing chopsticks with Robert Loggia, that's maybe more fun than I would have thought visiting a corporate headquarters would actually be.
3: That's the vibe at Scholastic. I mean, the company has even branched out into entertainment. It owns an animation studio. It makes children's movies and TV series based on its books.
5: The Magic School Bus, Babysitter's Club, all of these properties that aren't just known as books, but they're known as multimedia properties. Scholastic's at the helm of these. They have access to all of this media. That's significant power for a publishing company / book fair giant.
2: Okay, that's significant power, but what about the money? Like what are the dollars like for Scholastic and all this?
3: It did more than $1.5 billion in sales last year, but its profits are more in the range of $15 to $50 million.
2: All right, so it's doing a lot of volume, but it sounds like the margins are pretty skinny.
3: That is the publishing industry. So it does have to hustle. And one way to do that is through book fairs. Last year, there were 9,000 Scholastic book fairs held in Canada.
2: All of those in schools?
3: Yes.
2: Okay, but here's something that's a bit curious. You've got this big, publicly traded American company, and yet it's selling stuff in Canadian schools. Now, I'm not suggesting anything is wrong with that, just that not a lot of companies, regardless of where they're from, actually get that kind of access to students.
3: It is a unique relationship between public education and a private company, but it's one that goes back decades. Those Scholastic catalogs that you were talking about earlier, teachers have been handing them out in their classes since before the book fairs, since the 1950s.
2: Well, they do just kind of feel like wallpaper, right? They've just always been around for you, for your kids, for whoever. But what about the schools? Like, what's in it for them?
3: They get money. The book fairs are also fundraisers. Schools get a cut of the sales, and they can take it in cash or Scholastic credit.

0: credit. Joseph Jeffrey is the chair of Canadian school libraries.
1: If you take the Scholastic credit, you get a much higher percentage. It's around 60-ish percent of the take of the fair. If you choose cash, it's much, much lower, anywhere between 10 and 25%.
2: Well, they don't really miss a trick now, do they? Right? Like, they offer this big credit that keeps schools buying their stuff instead of taking their cash.
0: Yeah, it's like a circular economy. And most schools do take the credit because they need books. Scholastic also sells materials like reading worksheets and online math games. And teachers buy those. And they even buy furniture.
2: They can buy furniture from Scholastic?
0: Yeah, they sell bookshelves and reading couches. Joseph works in northern BC, where the average library budget for an elementary school is $3,000 to $5,000. That's for the entire school year.
2: Okay, so maybe there's a different conversation we can have at some point around education funding. But for now, if we just stick with this question of why Scholastic, I suppose, you know, if you're a school, why would you turn down a book fair if it can help you get stuff you need?
0: Yeah, I mean, Joseph said when he was a librarian, you know, the Scholastic book fairs would double his budget for the year. So it's actually a really necessary relationship.
2: Okay, what about competition, though? This is a U.S. company. Is there a Canadian alternative to Scholastic?
0: There are independent bookstores that run school book fairs, but Joseph says no one out there does this at the scale Scholastic does.
1: We've been working with one of our local independent bookstores, and we've tried running book fairs through them for a few years. And our biggest problem is trying to get the books from one school to the next school in a timely manner. Because if we actually use a courier like Scholastic does, that's a lot of extra overhead money on either the school end or the business end.
0: Scholastic has the infrastructure, right? Like, they have distribution centers across Canada, hundreds of staff. The company is shipping out like 3 million books to schools every year. Joseph says they have a formula and they do it really well. So
1: there's not really a lot of point trying to get into the space that more or less has a monopoly. Like, you're not going, an upstart is probably not going to emerge that can topple Scholastic.
2: So don't expect the books to stop moving anytime soon.
0: No, but there are some critics out there. I mean, I'm a parent, and one of the complaints I hear in my social media circles about Scholastic, just all the other stuff that's for sale at the book fairs, like scented erasers and Pokemon notepads. Mark Leslie Lefebvre, the former bookseller, says that gets a lot of people hot under the collar.
3: One of the criticisms that's been bandied about from people in the industry is that it's a trinkets and trash show.
2: Well, yeah, it's understandable that they'd sell books, right? Books are educational. Everyone wants their kids to read. Fuzzy pens, not so much.
0: Yeah, but to be clear, it is up to the schools to decide what to sell at their book fairs. A spokesperson from Scholastic told me they don't have to display tchotchkes. But Danica Ellis does have some other concerns. She's an editor at Book Riot, a literary website, and she also used to run the book fairs for an independent bookstore in Victoria.
4: We don't allow any other business to set up a pop-up store inside of the school and march all of the kids by it, and then have kids who are walking away with huge stacks of books and posters and toys, and then kids who can't have anything.
2: Yeah, that was a thing even in my day, right? Those books would show up and you'd kind of, there'd be the haves and there'd be the have-nots, and it kind of wasn't cool.
0: No, and there are dozens of Reddit threads about this, how parents remember that, not getting the books because they couldn't afford them. And also, they don't like how kids are sometimes, you know, taken to browse the book fairs during school hours. There's a lot of pressure to spend money because it's a fundraiser for the school. And Danica says this does raise the question, do book fairs belong in schools?
4: If the goal is to celebrate books and reading and get kids excited about that, is a for-profit book fair the best way to do that? And if the point is for fundraising, is it the best way to do that? Or are those maybe things that should be disentangled?
2: So she's saying, hey, maybe split them up. Fundraise, sure, but maybe keep it separate from books.
0: Yeah, she thinks that's something we should consider. But Scholastic is pretty entrenched, and it brings in money for education. Last year, its book clubs and book fairs

0: has raised $20 million for Canadian schools.
1: And if that went away, then schools would have to, or at least want to, probably make up that money from somewhere.
0: They would. And, you know, some parents think book fairs, why not? Like Krista Weeb, she loves the book fair and doesn't even mind if her kids want to buy a poster.
2: I remember buying posters. Posters were always the best at the book fair. Because I feel like you can't find those book fair posters anywhere else, right? With like the cat hanging in the tree.
0: Hang in there, Paul.
1: I mean, what would we do without the hang in there posters? How would principals decorate their offices?
0: How would we stay motivated?
1: Thanks, Danielle.
0: You're welcome.
1: That's all for the show. Oh, and before we go, if you have a question about Canadian business or economics, please let us know. We have a Q&A show coming up at the end of the summer, and we would love to try to answer some of your questions. In the past, you've asked everything from, do you really need to dry clean your clothes? Like, is it worth the money? To, why does it cost the same to ship something all the way from China as it does from the province next door? So if you have a question, our number is 1-866-550-COST. That's 1-866-550-2678. Please let us know your question. Our email, if you want to do that, costofliving@cbc.ca. 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I'm Paul Havershrood. Hope you're having a great summer. Thanks for listening.
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5: Hi, I'm Theresa Klim, and this is Blue Sky. A new public artwork puts Saskatoon between a rock and a hard place. The boulder-sized sculptures are made of recycled plastic and have drawn mixed reactions. Some mocked, others defended the art installation. Now a Saskatoon City Committee is set to debate public art funding in the city. So what does this say about public art in our province and how it should be funded? Today on Blue Sky, we talk about the value of public art in Saskatchewan, and of course, we want to hear from you. What kind of public art do you have in your community? Do you like it? And what do you think about the latest discussion in Saskatoon? Call right now 1-800-716-2221 or email bluesky@cbc.ca. That's ahead. But first, here's Sean Trembas with the CBC News.
6: Good afternoon. Wildfires breaking out in the Okanagan Valley and in Ontario are sparking conversations on preparedness. Saskatchewan is having a relatively mild wildfire season, but experts say these ferocious fires are the new normal. Robert McClemon is a professor of environmental studies at Wilfrid Laurier University. He says action must be taken on a larger scale and proposes a national wildfire body.
7: We know that somewhere in Canada each year we're going to be dealing with these. So making sure that the planning infrastructure, that the financial resources, that the equipment and that the personnel are available to move quickly to wherever these fires emerge. And that needs a federal body that takes responsibility for that.
6: McClement says the way communities are built plays a big part in how they can withstand these disasters. Meanwhile, the government of Northwest Territories says evacuations due to wildfires are on the rise. There have been as many evacuation orders issued in the last 6 years as there were in the previous 30. CBC's Luke Carroll has crunched the numbers.
8: The data includes evacuations caused by wildfires, flooding, and other one-off emergencies. The biggest increase in the last 6 years, wildfires caused by hotter, drier seasons. There were 21 evacuation orders issued because of them since 2021.
9: The trend is clear.
8: Mike Flanagan is a professor of wildland fire at Thompson Rivers University in Kamloops, BC.
9: As we see more fire, of an abundance of caution, we're going to see more evacuations.
8: Kevin Brzezinski is the former director of emergency measures with public safety. He served in the role from the early 2000s to 2019. Brzezinski says right now, things are

0: different.
1: It certainly wasn't as, may I use the word, hectic.
0: The data shows several communities have had to evacuate multiple times. Hay River leads that category with 8 evacuations since 1990. Luke Carroll, CBC News, Yellowknife.
2: A 78-year-old woman from Maidstone is dead after a two-vehicle crash yesterday. It happened at the intersection of Highway 16 and Range Road 3273. That's just east of Lloydminster. RCMP say an SUV and a car collided and the driver of the SUV died. While officers were at the scene, a second crash happened on Highway 16. Police say a truck and a motorcycle collided. No one was seriously injured in that crash, but the driver of the truck was issued a ticket for following too closely. Highway 16 was temporarily closed but has since been reopened. As of this morning, 68 people have died in crashes so far this year in Saskatchewan on roadways policed by the RCMP. Saskatoon police say a 15-year-old boy is facing a host of gun charges. Police got a report just after 7 a.m. yesterday of a male with a firearm on the 400 block of Central Avenue. Officers later found the 15-year-old in a home and seized a gun from the room he was in. He's now charged with assault, unauthorized possession of a gun while prohibited, possession of a gun knowing the serial number was tampered with, and breaching conditions. At 12:03, it's 19 in Regina, 19 in Saskatoon. This is Blue Sky. An Iranian assassination threat against the U.S. president reportedly prompted him to switch planes for last month's journey back from Turkey. According to the Washington Post, it involved a catering truck. Carolyn Bargut has details.
3: When the U.S. president left the NATO summit in Turkey last month, Donald Trump said he was taking the Air Force One for old time's sake. Trump was seen boarding the plane and waved to cameras like normal. Then he and some of his staff were secretly escorted off Air Force One through a back door onto a white catering truck. They were then taken to a waiting military plane. Dan Lamoth is one of the reporters who broke the story.
4: My understanding is there was some White House staff that did not know. This was kept close hold in a small group. And obviously the White House press corps, which reported not only in that day, but in the subsequent weeks as well, that the president had traveled on the quote unquote old Air Force One. That's simply not the case, we're told.
3: The Post said the bait and switch was a result of an apparent Iranian threat. So far, the White House has not commented on this story specifically, but said there are many enemies of America who have their sights on the president and that it uses every tool at its disposal to address those threats. Caroline Bargut, CBC News, Washington.
2: Finally, summer music festivals have long been a space where some choose to use psychedelics. It's been part of festivals for so long that they've started developing their own harm reduction plans. Now a research team at the University of Saskatchewan is looking into those practices. Erica Dick is a history professor at the U of S and part of the team. She says the goal is to understand the best harm reduction practices for these events.
5: The care and attention that is brought into these spaces, they are recreational spaces, but they are nonetheless still places where people look to care for each other and look to reduce harms and promote recreation, but also safety.
2: Researchers are working with festivals where substance use is explicitly part of the experience. Dick says they're creating an archive of user stories and experiences and analyzing how drug testing kits and safety strategies can best be used moving forward. And that's the news this hour from CBC Saskatchewan. For updates, stay tuned here to the radio or check our website, cbc.ca/sask.
6: Thank you, Sean.
2: No problem, Teresa.
6: Sean Trembath will be back with a news update just around 12:30 and then a full newscast at 1 o'clock. Let's have a quick look at the forecast for our province. It's definitely a bit of a gray, cloudy day in Saskatoon where I'm at. And I know we are not alone in Saskatchewan, partly in mainly cloudy skies, rather for southern and central Saskatchewan, with a chance of showers and a risk of a thunderstorm this afternoon. It will also be hazy over the southern half of the province where clouds do break through more. In the north, you can expect a mix of sun and cloud with a chance of spotty showers this afternoon. And wind-wise, northwest winds between 20 and 40 kilometers per hour, so just a bit breezy there. Looking ahead, shower chances linger through tomorrow, especially in the far south. A developing area of low pressure will move into southwest Saskatchewan on Thursday with some rain and showers, and will expand in coverage across much of the province on Thursday night through Friday. Right now, it is partly cloudy in Regina, sitting at 21, 19 in Saskatoon, also in Prince Albert, 23 in Estevan. You are the hot spot right now in the province. La Ronge, 22, the Battleford, sunny, and 20, and Stony Rapids,

0: You have the cold spot this hour. Mostly cloudy and 17. Once again, it is 21 in Regina. Saskatoon sitting at 19 and 22 in Moose Jaw.
1: Hi, I'm Matthew Anderson in Regina. You're listening to Blue Sky. We're coming to you from the traditional territories of the Dene, Cree, Soto, Dakota, Lakota, Nakota, and homeland of the Métis.
0: Art is in the eye of the beholder, but in Saskatoon, a new art installation has rocked the people from the art community to the Taxpayer Federation and now City Council. Three boulder-sized sculptures are behind the debate. They are made of recycled plastic, but some say Saskatoon shouldn't have footed the bill for the project. One city councilor now wants to eliminate a program that devotes a sliver of capital project funding to public art. I'm Theresa Kleem, and today on Blue Sky, we talk about the value of public art. What do you think about this new public artwork in Saskatoon? How should public art be funded in our province? And what kind of art do you see in your community in Saskatchewan? Call 1-800-716-2221 or email bluesky@cbc.ca. Jeremy Warren is a reporter with CBC Saskatchewan. He has been looking into the story and he joins me now in our Saskatoon studio. Hi, Jeremy, and welcome to Blue Sky.
2: Thank you. Good afternoon.
0: Jeremy, for people who haven't seen it, can you describe this art installation in Saskatoon for us?
2: Yes. So it's called Modern Erratics, and it's three boulder-sized sculptures made of recycled plastic that the artist sourced from across the province. One is made of melted bottle caps from Sarkan. That one's at Diefenbaker Park, and it sort of looks like a colorful Jackson Pollock splatter painting. Another one is at the Forestry Farm Park. It's made of black and white grain bags. The third one is made of shredded residential black and blue and green bins decommissioned by the city, and you can see that one at the city landfill. So an erratic is an ancient boulder pushed across the landscape by glaciers over millennia. Modern erratics is meant to make us think about our relationship to modern materials and the environment. They're quite big and substantial. Mm-hmm. We visited one last week at the forestry farm, and there were a group of kids climbing all over it. So, you know, they're pretty hardy material.
0: Yeah. And definitely not small. Okay, so we have these three sculptures. They are part of this art project. Jeremy, who made it and what did it cost?
2: Yeah, so it was created by an art duo from Calgary called Sans Façon. They've been commissioned by cities of Saskatoon and Calgary before, also pieces that proved somewhat controversial. Modern Erratics was paid for by a city public art policy that incorporates public art into civic capital projects for which the city contributed at least $5 million. So in this case, it's tied to the $37 million material recovery center at the landfill. The city set aside 1% of the budget, or about $310,000, for a piece of art that relates to that infrastructure project. Modern Erratics ended up costing just shy of $300,000.
0: Okay, and what's been the response from people so far?
2: Well, mixed reviews for sure. Plenty of social media reaction was negative. Lots of memes kind of poking fun at it, that sort of thing. And like I said, we were out there last week at a couple of the rocks to kind of hopefully talk to people. And you know, most were not fans of the rocks, and for various reasons. They either didn't like the cost, or they didn't like it was made by Alberta artists instead of local talent. You know, there's the type of comments like, this looks so simple. What is this? My five-year-old could do that. Which, unless your five-year-old is an expert at welding and industrial manufacturing, they probably couldn't have made these particular pieces. But others defended it, saying, you know, they like seeing new art in the city. It helps kind of beautify the city or make it a place that people want to visit. Or they like the message and the conversations that controversial art sparks. Public reaction to the cost and art itself, though, was so strong that the city ended up putting out a special statement defending the project, or at least sort of adding more context about how it was made and how it was paid for. Tristan Surtees is one of those artists that made it, and this is what he told Saskatoon.

0: in mourning about the public's reaction.
1: You know, we had a bus tour for each of the works, which was oversubscribed, and we gave talks. And so we've had a lot of nice messages, emails, and obviously we hear the other information too, which it's kind of a shame because it's not based on reality. It's misinformation or it's misdirected, sort of hijacked for political agendas. And for me, that's, I think the sad thing in that is that it takes something away from the people who were involved in the project. And for the people of Saskatoon, these new works are created from the place, for the place. And it sort of negates or ignores a lot of that.
0: That's Tristan Surtees. He's one of the artists behind Modern Erratics.
2: Okay, now a city councillor in Saskatoon has waded into the debate. Jeremy, what is he saying?
0: That would be Councillor Randy Donhauer, who admits he's not much of an art critic, but he is definitely a prolific public spending critic. He wants to end a stream of funding for public installations in Saskatoon. That's the policy mentioned earlier that devotes 1% of the budget of certain capital projects to public art. Donhauer voted against this policy when it was introduced in 2014. He's not calling to end all arts funding. There are other ways the city pays for public art. And it's important to note that city council sets budgets for public art projects. They don't actually choose them. Those decisions on public art are made by the city's Public Art Advisory Committee that's made up of citizens appointed by city council. Here's what Donhauer said about the city paying for public art.
3: If the goal was to create an intense dialogue in the city about the value of art and the cost of it, then it's probably succeeded in that way. If the dialogue is about people appreciating art, that's not really the dialogue that I'm getting from residents. I don't hate art. I have no comment on the artists who did this. I don't think it was a wise purchase for the city, to be honest with you. I'm not the greatest one to be picking art and tell people what's art and what isn't. I do believe, though, that it should resonate with a significant part of our community.
0: So Donhauer says most of the feedback he's been getting is from people who are concerned about the cost. His motion goes before the Governance and Priorities Committee tomorrow morning. A lot of people have been weighing in on this. 14 people want to speak at the meeting, and City Hall has also received dozens of letters. I would say the majority of them in support of public art and its funding.
2: All right. Well, Jeremy, I know you will continue covering this for CBC, so thanks for your time today.
0: Thanks for having me.
2: Jeremy Warren is a reporter with CBC Saskatchewan in Saskatoon, and today we talk about the value of public art in general. We want to hear from you. What kind of public art do you have in your community? What do you like about it? You can join the conversation at 1-800-716-2221 or email bluesky@cbc.ca. And I want to go to our first caller in just a moment, but first I want to bring in M. Ironstar, because M plans to come all the way from Regina to attend tomorrow's committee meeting in Saskatoon. M is the executive director of the Saskatchewan Arts Alliance and Arts Research and Advocacy Group. Hello and welcome to Blue Sky, Em.
4: Hi, thanks for having me.
2: Em, why is it important for you to speak at the meeting at City Hall in Saskatoon tomorrow?
4: So it's really important for the Saskatchewan Arts Alliance to come to Saskatoon to speak in defense of the public art policy, because we are a collective voice for the arts in our province, and that encompasses many, many different aspects and things. But a major component of that is public art funding. And so, you know, we think it's important to preserve all of the avenues and mechanisms that we have that fund art in general in our province.
2: Yeah, what is the state of art funding in Saskatchewan? How hard or easy is it to get funding for any art project here?
4: So that's definitely a big question. Provincially, we have a number of different funding mechanisms for arts and culture here. The main, you know, we've got funding that comes into artists and arts organizations at all different levels, municipal, of course, provincial. We have funding through SASC Arts, formerly Saskatchewan Arts Board. We also have SASC Culture, and we have Creative Saskatchewan that funds creative industries, along with a number of other complementary programs that fund through, SASC Culture gets funding through the lottery system. The

0: When we're looking directly at arts itself, we're looking at SASC Arts, our provincial funder, and funding to SASC Arts has been essentially flatlined for a number of years. So, broadly speaking, arts funding in Saskatchewan is challenging.
1: We've just been hearing from Jeremy, there have been mixed reactions to this particular art installation. I know art is very subjective, but one letter the city received, it says, "I'm a homeowner, I struggle to pay for my property taxes," and the writer also points out that there are families who struggle to pay for basic necessities of life. What's your response to that argument?
0: Yeah, I mean, I think, we're all understanding that the cost of living everywhere has been going up. People are struggling with, meeting their basic necessities. Not coming in and saying that that's not the case and negating that point of view at all. But I think, when we're looking at it from a larger systemic perspective, the kind of percentage or amount of funding that goes to public art spending in our province, in our country, in our municipalities, the percentage of that and the return on investment that we get with that, it's a good investment, and it brings a lot more to our communities, to our lives, than, can be kind of quantified. But the arts do have a very, very strong economic impact.
1: But what about the argument that we should hire and pay local artists instead of folks outside of the province? Can we just do that?
0: Yeah, so that's a really interesting point and a conversation that I've been having with many different people in light of the recent conversations here. One of the things that I've learned is that kind of maybe unsurprisingly, public art, large scale major installations, such as the ones that we're talking about with Modern Erratics, they're very intense. They're very specialized. They require a very specialized skill set around design, installation, fabrication, these sorts of things. And so one of the things that, we would encourage is increased mentorship for Saskatchewan artists and how to really engage in these large scale types of projects. We're a relatively small province. Having Saskatchewan artists that are really able to efficiently respond to these calls is something we'd like to see.
1: And before we let you go, this was kind of an example, but what other maybe changes or suggestions do you want to share with councillors and people in Saskatoon tomorrow?
0: Yeah, I think that the bottom line of it for me is I don't think we should look at canceling a decade-long plus funding mechanism just because one contentious project has really kind of thrown it in the spotlight for a minute. I think this policy has really served the community of Saskatoon very well. There's a beautiful public art installed in different facilities and around the city, and it's great. I enjoy it all the time when I come to visit the city, and so I think I just urge council to not consider, removing the policy entirely and perhaps going into a little bit more review, revision, consultation, that sort of thing.
1: Em, I appreciate your time and have a safe trip to Saskatoon for the meeting tomorrow.
0: Thank you so much.
1: Em Ironstar is the executive director of the Saskatchewan Arts Alliance. We're talking about the value of public art. And before I go to our next guest, I want to bring in a caller. John has been waiting on the line. John is in Saskatoon. Hi, John.
2: Hi, good afternoon. I'm going to go back to City of Saskatoon circa maybe 2000 to 2005, somewhere in that era. It's maybe another listener will fill in the details for me. At that time, we commissioned, I think it was about a dozen pigs, pink pigs, yellow pigs, beautiful, beautiful. One in a tuxedo, and they were placed throughout downtown. Same kind of vibe. People liked them. Some people didn't like them. Ultimately, maybe another listener will fill this in. Anecdotal story, they auction these pigs off, and they're now in backyards throughout Saskatoon.
1: And did you like them, John? That was before my time here in Saskatchewan. Did you like them, John?
2: Yes. They were okay. But the thing, it was still the same vibe.
1: Yeah,
2: people
1: same
2: didn't
1: discussion.
2: Like them, and people liked them. Why is the city putting pigs downtown? They're beautiful pigs. Well constructed, just fantastic. I hope another listener is listening.

0: listening, obviously. And I think people got them and they put them in their backyards and their lovely pieces of art in their backyards.
1: That is amazing. John, thank you for sharing that story. And I will bring that up with my next guest here in just a moment.
0: Just a quickie here. I'm not sure. Okay, just quick. I'm not sure I'd buy a big plastic rock to put in my backyard.
1: Okay, thanks for that, John. Bye.
0: Okay, thanks, guys. Bye.
1: If you want to join the conversation like John, we're talking about the value of public art, please do. You can call 1-800-716-2221. Email bluesky@cbc.ca. How should public art be funded? How important is public art for you and your community? And what do you want out of it? Once again, you can join the conversation. But now I would love to bring in the next guest. She has been sitting here in studio in Saskatoon with me. Jen Butny is the executive director and CEO of the Ukrainian Museum of Canada in Saskatoon, but she's been working in the cultural sector really for 30 years as a curator, as a writer, administrator. And Jen joins us now on Blue Sky. Hello.
2: Hi.
1: Jen, do you remember those pics?
2: I wasn't here in 2002,
1: but it was
2: 2002.
1: Okay, it sounds very intriguing. Mm-hmm. I have to Google it after the show. But now let's go back maybe... To the rocks without saying liking or not liking. I'm just curious if you were surprised by how big this discussion has become.
2: I was surprised certainly when I saw it blow up on social media, and I think the amount of noise on social media perhaps reflected some of the, aside from the bus tour that was organized at the when these sculptures were first launched, a kind of quietness in terms of communications from the city around these sculptures, and so perhaps we should have all seen this coming, but it did surprise me when I first started seeing the posts.
1: And that was a question I have been having. Do cities or organizers or society need to do a better job of communicating what's behind the public art, kind of the meaning, the story? Like, I always know we want to have art speak for itself, but maybe a bit more would have been good. I don't know.
2: Yeah, I actually don't think that most art speaks for itself. I think it's always created in a context, and meanings have specific contexts, cultural contexts, geographical context, all those things. It would have been nice to see more communication around these sculptures. There's a lot of content in the modern erratics. So the fact that they were all modeled off of actual erratics found in our landscape. So they are not, randomly shaped rocks. The fact that the specific plastics, which would have been very hard to sort and to clean and to manufacture, were site specific in a certain kind of way, made for specific locations. The history of erratics in our landscape and the long cultural significance the erratics have had for Indigenous communities, I think that is fascinating. And a lot of listeners may remember the story of Miss Sanisi, or the Buffalo Child Stone, which was blown up in the 1960s to make way for the Gardner Dam and Diefenbaker Lake, but it had been a place where Indigenous people from across the Great Plains had been coming for thousands of years. So all of these histories are in these sculptures, and I think on a conceptual level, regardless of what anyone might think about the cost or the aesthetics or anything like that, there's interesting content in there that I didn't see, frankly, people engaging with so much in their immediate reactions of protest to these sculptures.
1: Maybe have a bigger event or opening event or something like that, just more education kind of before. I want to very briefly hear from the artist again, Tristan Surtees. He was talking with Saskatoon Morning about the value of public art, but also provides more background on the art, and it fits with what you said. So let's have just a quick listen here.
3: I just think that the time that we're in right now, we're having trouble funding adequately for potholes and roads and parks and those sorts of things. And though art is very important to a community, we spend millions of dollars funding art already. We, just the budget for the Remy Art Gallery alone is $7.5 million a year. Plus we have grants, we have streetscaping improvement programs, we have community grants that go to things like 25th Street Theater and some theater, and a variety of different programs that we fund. I'm just asking that we stop doing this one.
1: That was actually not the artist. That was City Councilor Randy Donauer. And I want to talk a little bit about what he said, but let's try this.

0: again, can we hear from the artist Tristan Surtees?
1: From around the world, different cities look upon public art as a really important aspect of identifying place and character and expressing that. And it's one of the things that draws people to a place. Saskatoon's long been known for its sculptures in the city. It's one of the reasons we wanted to work there and contribute to that narrative. So I think it's a shame if it gets skewed and just being used for one particular agenda, when in reality, the truth is... These objects were made with great care, great thought, great research, and involved many different people, many of them in Saskatoon.
0: Yeah, and this brings back your idea that there's more behind the rocks than what we, well, that was maybe shared or communicated. I'm wondering if part of the discussion is also, he mentioned there were some people involved in Saskatoon. We just talked with Emma about their call to have more local artists. I'm wondering if maybe more consultation. I know that there is a committee that is deciding this, but if there needs to be more public consultation when it comes to public art and what people want to see, or maybe even have them involved as artists, bring students in from high schools. I don't know.
2: Yeah, there's a lot of things that the city could consider. There was an extensive process of soliciting project proposals for this commission. I do know one local artist who submitted, and his work was not accepted, and he really likes these sculptures. So as to the local artists, I know, you know, the City of Calgary has reviewed its procurement policies, and now they're trying to train more local artists and bring them into the process more from the very beginning. But on the other hand, we have Saskatoon artists who get big commissions elsewhere as well. And so if we were to say, well, we can only commission Saskatoon artists, would we be happy with Saskatoon artists not having opportunities to do public art commissions in other cities? Doug Bentham, who recently passed away, who's responsible for a large number of public art projects across our city, had a $300,000 commission by the City of Edmonton. Ruth Cuthand, who's got public art projects around our city, has also been commissioned by the City of Edmonton for a major public art project. And so if we want our artists to have these opportunities in other cities, I think we need to also be open to invite other artists to our cities.
0: That's a good point you were making there. And I'm actually, you also mentioned Calgary, and we will go to that city in just a moment. I just want to bring in Sean Drembas briefly for a quick news update, and then we're actually going to have a closer look at what happened in Calgary.
3: Saskatchewan has had a far better year for wildfires, but they do continue to erupt in parts of BC and Ontario, prompting some advocates to float the idea of a national wildfire response body. They say it would be helpful for things like evacuations and resource allocation. A 78-year-old woman from Maidstone is dead after a two-vehicle crash yesterday. It happened at the intersection of Highway 16 and Range Road 3273, just east of Lloydminster. RCMP say an SUV and a car collided, and the driver of the SUV died. And people have been using psychedelic drugs at music festivals for decades. Now, a research team at the University of Saskatchewan is looking into the phenomenon and the harm reduction plans built around it. The team is looking at how safety protocols from festivals could also be useful elsewhere. We'll have more on those stories and others coming up at 1 o'clock.
0: Thank you so much, John.
3: No problem.
0: You are listening to Blue Sky. I'm Theresa Kleem here on CBC Radio 1, and we're talking about the value of public art. I just want to bring in a guest from Calgary, from the Traveling Light to the Beaufort Towers. Calgary has had its own share of public art controversies in the past. Kirsten Schrader is the Director of Public Art with Calgary Arts Development, and she joins us now on the line to tell us what they learned there. Kirsten, hello and welcome to Blue Sky.
4: Hello, thank you for having me.
0: Okay, can you give us some example about what public art sparked controversy where you're living?
4: Yes, well, in 2018 to 2020, the City of Calgary, who I don't work for, just so you know, I work with Calgary Arts Development, which is a partner of the city's, but the program was paused so that the extensive research and engagement could be undertaken to really assess the direction and the priorities of the program. More than 11,000 residents were engaged, and the decision was made that the program was of value. 83%, according to my notes, of Calgarians reported that the public art program was of value and they wanted to keep it, but they wanted some changes made to the program.
0: Like what? So what changes?
4: Well, yeah, one of the key changes was that it was decided that the program would be best delivered by an outside organization. So Calgary Arts Development, my organization, applied to the RFP, and we were chosen. We were already in

0: on in 2021. And it took a couple of years for us to make the transfer complete. And we really started working in earnest, engaging and commissioning new public art in late 2023 and 2024.
1: And what change has that brought? Can you give us some examples?
0: Well, our approach is maybe a little different. Because we are arm's length, it was determined that we might have a stronger relationship with the arts community and more flexibility, be a bit more nimble in our approach to community engagement. So we really deepened our approach with community engagement and through public art. We start by listening. That's our core tenet, to listen to community. We spend time understanding a community's history, aspirations, and what people might value about a place when we're considering installing public art. We don't first choose a choose a piece and then find a location. Really, our public art is made of a place. It couldn't be moved to any other place. It really belongs to that specific place.
1: And there was an example, maybe you can explain one or two examples that was some controversy around where they were placed and why that wasn't the right place. Can you explain that a little bit?
0: Yeah, again, this is before my time and that was the city. But I do know that there were two main pieces, one called Traveling Light and the other called, well, it's called Beaufort Towers colloquially, but actually its true name is Triassic Towers. That's the name that the artist gave it. And they were, at the time, the city's public art policy was written so that wherever infrastructure dollars were generated, so along a highway, for example, in a road project, that's where the public art needed to be placed. But it came through this extensive process that I mentioned before that they really realized that didn't make any sense because people were whizzing along highways and glancing quickly. What was that? Was that public art? They can't see it. They can't touch it. They can't read any signage to give it context or meaning or understand the artist's desire and intention. And so they did what they called, they decoupled the necessity to have the location of the public art where the infrastructure dollars were generated. So that's a huge change because now the infrastructure dollars in those projects are generated, but the public art from those dollars can be situated anywhere. And it is a much more meaningful way of engaging with community because now community can be involved in the process where the artwork might be located. They can engage with the artist beforehand. And we do a lot of work in trying to understand what makes communities distinctive and so that we don't land a piece in the middle of a community without a lot of forethought and a deepening and building relationships with the communities before the artwork arrives.
1: You know, I see our other guest here, Jen Budny, nodding along as you talk. Is this, Kirsten, before we let you go, is this kind of your main lesson you think that we can learn here in Saskatchewan from Calgary's experience with public art? Or?
0: Well, you know, what is happening in Saskatoon is not unique, right? We've all had experiences across the country and around the world where public art doesn't necessarily resonate. As you had mentioned earlier, art is subjective, and that's okay. We understand that not everyone will like every piece, and we just hope sincerely that people will like another piece that is installed somewhere else and that it will bring, you know, joy or whimsy or make them think about something in a new way. That is the role of artists in our society, to ask questions that maybe we hadn't considered before, to bring new materials to our attention, like these pieces that you're talking about now. You know, we're looking at plastics in a new way, and it raises awareness and attention to something that is important to many people. And I just want to mention, too, something that your caller, I think it was John, who talked about the pigs. he brought a really good point up, because it's widely recognized globally that it can take a while for public art pieces to find their home in a new community. Right. So we have an example in Calgary about the Peace Bridge. I don't know if you are familiar with the red pedestrian bridge that crosses the the Bow River. Well, it was highly controversial when it was installed by a Spanish architect. People thought it was too expensive and they didn't like that it was just for pedestrians.

0: But now, according to statistics, it is the most widely photographed public art piece in the country. And it's become iconic for the city of Calgary. But, you know, as your caller mentioned, it can take some time for pieces to find their way into people's hearts and to become familiar and, you know, part of the landscape that is embraced by the community.
1: Kirsten, I really appreciate your time today. Thank you so much.
0: Thank you.
1: That's Kirsten Schrader. She's the Director of Public Art with Calgary Arts Development. I very briefly want to bring in a listener because I think it fits well with what Kirsten just said. Bus is in Saskatoon. Hello, Bus.
2: Yeah, hi. I've got a couple of things quickly. I think this artwork is hilarious. I love it. I think art should challenge the viewer. And as a geologist, scattered around Saskatchewan, there are all sorts of natural erratics which I think people don't even notice. And now all of a sudden you have these plastic erratics, and it's generating controversy. And I think it's wonderful because what it does is it makes people think about their place in the landscape. And this is what public art should do.
1: Buzz, I appreciate your thoughts. Thank you so much.
2: Okay, thank you.
1: And if you want to join the conversation, it's a busy conversation for sure. We talk about the value of public art. What kind of public art do you like? You can call 1-800-716-2221 or email bluesky@cbc.ch. And we have a lot to unpack here. There was a lot there.
3: Too much.
1: Too much here. Maybe I'm picking up first with the fact what Bose Bass said, but also we heard from Kirsten, is that there's always controversy, always talk. And I'm wondering, isn't that, as Bass just said, artists are a little worried now about this art funding debate, but isn't this a good thing? Like, kind of the all publicity is good publicity as long as we talk about it?
3: I think it sometimes is. It isn't always. So in many, many cases, it's true. New art forms or new public art pieces generate controversy when they're first revealed. And then over time, people come to love them. So you can think the Eiffel Tower was hated when it was first built.
1: Wow.
3: Monet, the Impressionists, the French Impressionist painters were reviled when they first started showing their art. And now these things, you know, people have them up in homes all over the world, posters, reproductions. But Richard Serra's Tilted Ark, which was a giant metal sculpture in New York City in the 1980s, was reviled by people who worked in the area because it blocked their path, it blocked sunlight. After many years, it was taken down. That one never did find its place. So just because something is hated in the beginning doesn't mean it's going to be loved in the future. But often, when people start to engage with the content of something and spend time with it and go to see it in person and engage with the ideas, they come to love it, you know. And so it's, you know, a strong reaction from the beginning is an evidence of future acceptance, but it happens a lot.
1: Another topic that came up from Calgary was location, for example, that putting it by a highway might not be good because, you know, drivers rush by, but nobody has time to look and reflect. Do you have, well, first of all, what are your thoughts about the importance of location for artwork? But also, do you have an example for Saskatchewan where maybe the location was kind of part of the problem why the artwork didn't work?
3: Yeah, sure. I mean, in this case, I think with the modern erratics, the location was very carefully considered.
1: Yeah.
3: So we heard that in the beginning of the show. One example I can think of is a sculpture that was coincidentally also about recycling. Mm-hmm. And I don't remember the year that these recycling bales were turned into a sculpture, and they were put on a corner near what's now the Freshco on 33rd Street, in between Caswell Hill and Mayfair communities, and that one in a lower income community that was trying to to beautify the street, and in a place where, you know, there's frankly, not a lot of conspicuous consumption going on in the first place. That one landed flat at the time that it was put on that corner because it was seen to be moralizing. It wasn't done in consultation, and it was adding what was perceived to be ugly on top, like to a street that was really.

0: struggling to clean itself up. So probably that location was not the right location for that piece.
1: What do you think we can learn from Calgary? Is it we need more public engagement, really meet with people in their communities and see what ArtFest is? Is that part, or what do you think we can take away from there?
0: There's things that we can do, all of which I will say would cost more money. But the process of, once these erratics, once this proposal for the erratics had been accepted, perhaps there could have been more visits with schools and getting kids to buy into the ideas, which, you know, then spreads to the families. And there could have been more communication at the launch of these projects. There was, if you look at the film, the city of Saskatoon has a film on the making of the modern erratics, and it's clear that there was a great deal of consultation that happened if you look at the credits at the end. And I will say too about the cost, if you look at the credits for manufacturing, there are engineers involved, there's fabricators, there's all sorts of people that would have had to be paid for this. So and we all know that recycling of plastic is much more expensive than the making of plastic today. So you know, the costs are also complex. But there's we can always communicate these things better.
1: Okay, I want to quickly share an email from Alice. Alice writes, I think what most people forget is that we are living in the middle of a climate emergency, and so every expenditure or policy decision should be examined under a climate lens. Will the decision benefit or improve our climate emergency situation locally and globally or not? Whether it is an art installation, repairing sidewalks or infrastructure or vehicles, etc. We are still stuck making decisions based on money, value as the first priority, and everything else, climate included, is secondary. This needs to be flipped on its head. Well, thank you so much for sharing your email. And if you want to share your thoughts, email bluesky@cbc.ca. Talking about money, that we just heard from our listener that they brought up in their email, that is one argument that Saskatoon Councillor Randy Donauer is putting forward, with this motion to end the public art funding portion built into some capital projects. I just want to briefly hear to Councillor Donauer speaking on Saskatoon Morning earlier today, kind of making his case and about his concerns.
2: I just think that the time that we're in right now, we're having trouble funding adequately for potholes and roads and parks and those sorts of things. And though art is very important to a community, we spend millions of dollars funding art already. We, just the budget for the Remy Art Gallery alone is $7.5 million a year. Plus we have grants, we have streetscaping improvement programs, we have community grants that go to things like 25th Street Theater and some theater, and a variety of different programs that we fund. I'm just asking that we stop doing this one.
1: Jen, with concerns around affordability, financial pressures on cities, how hard is it to advocate for public art and its funding?
0: Everyone's feeling the pinch right now. Yeah. I think that so many families are struggling. We have a homelessness crisis. We have an addictions crisis. We always have potholes. We will always have potholes. The issue is that this amount of money in the face of those problems is actually not a very large amount of money, $300,000. It spread across all the residents in Saskatoon who are struggling to pay their rent or their mortgages. It would not go very far at all. But more importantly, I think, is that we are more than just potholes. We are more than just a functional city. We aren't anything. We are a factory if all we are is function. And so building history and meaning and points of reflection and landmarks into our city is what turns us into a community. So if we wait to solve all of these other more pressing problems, they might be termed, we will never have culture. So that's one issue. So it doesn't mean that this is the right program. It doesn't mean that every single thing that we fund today should be funded. But in principle, we need to have public funding for the arts, and we don't have very much right now. These are small amounts of money in the face of the city's budget. The other thing, the listener who wrote in about the climate emergency, that is something that gets very little attention, and I do think in this particular case that the

0: call for proposals was very specific, asking for people who were going to be dealing with reuse and recycling as part of the public art project to raise awareness. And so the hilarity, as our geologist listener said, of this piece is that these are erratics that in the natural world are eternal. They're so permanent that they make us feel very small in the world in terms of our place in time. And these cheap plastics made in the last 15 years will last perhaps longer than the real erratics now.
1: Yeah, there's actually so much food for thought here. And I actually do want to look at the bigger picture. And our main question that we are here for today, and that's the value and the benefits that public art can bring to cities and places. And you mentioned what it would look like if we just focus on money and function. So what are some of the main values you see that public art can bring to communities? And maybe you have some examples from Saskatchewan too. I don't know.
0: Yeah.
1: It's a big question.
0: It is a big question. And I will just say, you know, there's been a lot of research done on what is the value of visual arts specifically. And one of the key things that the visual arts does is it forces people to grasp with ambiguity and complexity. And we live in a complex world where things are not usually black or white. This is a non-binary world. And we are dealing with very complex problems in the world. So the more that we can sit and be comfortable with ambiguity, it's a complexity skill, right? So there is an actual function of the visual arts, which is to train our brains to deal with complex problems and to deal with things that we don't initially understand. So, you know, on a very kind of high level, I think that is the value of the art. It's not just to make people smile. In fact, there was a Russian artistic duo, Komar and Melamed, who did a project in the 1980s, which was to try and make the most popular paintings according to what people liked, just to make the most pleasing paintings. They did national surveys of what people wanted to see in paintings, and the results were ludicrous, right? There's nothing that everybody is going to agree on, and that's because we're human. But the public art projects in cities, they do provide points of interest for tourists. They provide, you know, wayfinding for residents. People who live near them can take pride. There's a million different reasons why we don't want to live in a purely functional place. We want beauty around us.
1: And
0: we
1: want interest. Shelter rest too, where you can sit and just...
0: Absolutely. Yeah. Kids can climb on these, we heard today. Like, we need more places for kids to climb.
1: Yeah. We are kind of in the last 10 minutes or so of the show, but I very briefly want to go to Maria in Swift Current, who wants to comment. Maria, we have a little bit of time, so maybe you can quickly share with us what your thoughts are.
2: Well, sometimes I think we get obsessed with the symbolism instead of directly addressing the issue of consumerism. We like to say, like, oh, we have to engage people and make them think, but why don't we just talk about consumerism? And we're still revolving our economy around consumerism, even though we know our landfills are exploding, we have so much waste, and our culture is still based on consuming. And, you know, you have that sculpture of Gandhi. Well, he was stood for, you know, standing up against forcing our economy and culture to be revolved around industry. Like, look at the symbolism of, you know, these Abrahamic religions and Christianity, which is, you know, they stood for rejecting materialism and warning about it. It's like throughout history, it's all warning about materialism and consumerism. And we keep looking to art to get us to open our eyes and think, well, maybe we should just talk about the issues straight up instead of just, you know, skirting around them because we don't want to, you know, address our cultural problem.
1: Well, thanks, Maria, for sharing your thoughts. Jen, I want to hear your comment. And my first thought is, but can't art be a jumping point for those conversations? But I want to let you weigh in here.
0: Absolutely. I mean, these are great places to take kids on school field trips. They can walk or ride their bikes to the sites and have those conversations about consumerism, because these are made entirely of consumer waste.
1: I do have another caller from Saskatoon. We have another caller from Saskatoon. Colleen wants to talk a little bit about her thoughts when it comes to funding art. Colleen, what do you want to share with us?
3: Oh, hello, Blue Sky, and hello, Saskatchewan.

0: Ashwin and your guest, and I a little bit late to the party, so I didn't hear all the comments. But I think with the advent of AI, some people have outsourced thinking to AI. Like, I can see a role for AI, like the medical. I think it's in our gaming, like when our children play games on TV. I mean, on their platforms, the score is kept by AI, like really quick, like instant mathematical calculations. But our creative thinking, yeah, like a community is just buildings. It's the people make the community, and we need more avenues to express our art, and we are not just balance sheets. And I don't think we should be outsourcing our creative thinking. We need to give people more avenues. It's only a small percentage of the budget. And we are what we leave behind. Like, art, like, people are still out of sorts on Edward Munch's scream. Like, a lot of people thought it was the figure in the painting screaming. But what I've heard lately is, no, what the figure in the painting is covering his ears because he hears the screaming of the earth. And it's going to be the artists and the poets first that talk about global warming, that talk about the earth burning. We can't be outsourcing our creative thinking, and we need to allow future artists avenues.
1: Colleen, I appreciate your sharing your thoughts with us on Blue Sky here. Thank you so much. And I just very briefly, we have one more caller that I'm trying to get in here. We could keep going, Jen. I'm wondering, there was something Colleen said about AI that I'm curious about. How much is that threatening artists on top of, we talked about challenges around funding. Is there like a whole nother problem, or I don't know if problem is the right word. Like, is it an opportunity or is it a threat to artists who want to make a living and maybe want to get involved in big public art projects because that's how they can make money too?
2: I don't know if currently AI is posing a threat to visual artists wanting to do public art projects. You know, AI's, there's a lot of threats with AI, but I'm not sure they're completely relevant to this question of the percent for art program. You know, I think I am optimistic that the controversy around this particular commissioning will lead to fruitful conversations around the meaning of art and the role of percent for art programs, which I have to say, these have been around for a really long time. They started in Philadelphia in the 1950s. Cities all across Canada have percent for art programs. So this is not a Saskatoon invention.
1: Yes.
2: It is not unusual. It is actually a very modest percent for art program that we have here in Saskatoon compared to some other cities. In Ottawa, for instance, it starts at public buildings at $2 million and over.
1: Yeah.
2: So we have a very small program compared to some other cities. But I think, you know, what I'm hearing from the callers coming in is that there's a great deal of interest in this work, and people are reading them in different ways too. And that's the beauty, you know, hearing them called hilarious was a surprise to me, and I love it. That was not my first reaction to these works.
1: And that's what I think, what I was trying to get at earlier. I think, yes, we do need to communicate more about it, but also I still love that there's some freedom that people can make up their own minds about what art means to them and is supposed to mean. Loretta is a listener in Saskatoon. Loretta, we have 30 seconds. What do you want to share with us on Blue Sky?
3: Well, just that it worked. It got us talking. The counselor or whoever was saying they disagree. Well, they haven't been in this discussion prior to this in any public or town hall forum type of way. They're difficult to reach, counselors. So I say have more discussion. So is the problem, has the problem really been the art or the fact that we're not talking about what the art reflects in us, which is a harder conversation? And so many artists are already on the lower end of income, just scraping by, trying to get space in Saskatoon to function, to have a living. So this is downloaded onto the least resourced, and the conversation needs to shift to how does art every day impact me so that I can solve the problems we have in front of us?
1: Loretta, thank you so much. I appreciate your call into Blue Sky.

0: And as we are about to wrap up, any last thoughts on what we heard from Loretta or other listeners, but more importantly, what can we learn for our future when it comes to public art and planning the next public art projects, I guess?
1: Well, I think we'll see a great deal of support for this tomorrow at City Council, as well as I'm sure some opposition. And I think I always welcome every opportunity when citizens have a chance to come together and debate something. This is what it means to be, a community, right? We have these conversations.
0: And I'm so grateful that you made time for us today. Jen, thank you so much.
1: Thank you so much.
0: This was great. Jen Budny is Executive Director and CEO of the Ukrainian Museum of Canada. I'm Theresa Kleem, and tomorrow on Blue Sky, we're talking about the future of coal. A new analysis from a University of Regina economics professor suggests sticking with coal could cost the province $46 billion over 20 years. We'll talk about this and much more tomorrow between noon and 1 on CBC Radio 1.
2: Across 4 continents and 13 countries, the world's most elite athletes will compete in intense, high-level events in the Diamond League. Watch Marco Arop, Femke Bol, Julian Alfred, Faith Kipyegon, and Karsten Warholm push their limits across 15 different events. Don't miss Diamond League Track and Field all season long on CBC and CBC Gem. The news is next, and then it's Unreserved with Rosanna Deerchild.
3: Indigenous nations are actively revitalizing traditional aquaculture, the practice of breeding, growing, and harvesting in fresh or salt water. From wild rice cultivation in Ontario to reawakening clam beds and growing kelp forests on the West Coast.
4: This is CBC News. At 1 o'clock, it's 21 and partly cloudy in Regina, 19 and mostly cloudy in Saskatoon. From CBC Saskatchewan Saskatoon Bureau, I'm Sean Trembath. Saskatchewan has had a far better year for wildfires, but they continue to erupt in parts of BC and Ontario, prompting some advocates to float the idea of a national wildfire response body. Professor Robert McClemon teaches environmental studies at Wilfrid Laurier University. He says these fires are the new norm and that the shape of communities makes a big difference in how wildfires may affect them.
5: Making sure that, you know, communities are not cut off in the case of a natural disaster so that, you know, there's not a one road in, one road out kind of scenario where emergency responders can't get in. And then thinking about fire resilient materials, metal rooftops, making sure that people are not allowing shrubs to dry out and grow on their properties.
4: McClemon says a national body for wildfire response would be helpful for things like evacuations and resource allocation. Maidstone RCMP are investigating a crash that left one driver dead yesterday. Police say it happened just east of Lloydminster on Highway 16. An SUV and a car collided around noon, killing the driver of the SUV. She was a 78-year-old woman from Maidstone. As officers did traffic control for that scene, a second crash happened on Highway 16. Police say a truck was following a motorcycle too closely. No one was injured, but the truck's driver got a ticket. Highway 16 was temporarily closed, but has since been reopened. Police in Saskatoon say a 15-year-old boy is facing charges after a gun call yesterday morning. Officers went to the 400 block of Central Avenue just after 7 a.m. after a report of a male with a firearm. The 15-year-old was later arrested inside a home and a gun was seized from the room he was in. The teen is now facing half a dozen charges, including assault, unauthorized possession of a gun while prohibited, possession of a gun knowing the serial number was tampered with, and breaching conditions. Canadian Blood Services is calling for more donations. It's been a few weeks since the organization issued a public plea in the face of donor shortages. The CBC's Matthew Robertson has more.
6: Lisa Fancy has been donating blood for more than 3 decades.
7: I just think it's really important to give blood if you're healthy enough to do so, and it can help so many people.
6: The Canadian Blood Services is in need of more people like Fancy. A few weeks ago, the organization made a public plea for more donors after the blood supply dropped nearly 20% since the beginning of June. Gordon Skiffington is the Community Development Manager for Canadian Blood Services Newfoundland and Labrador. He says the call out is going well and they're seeing an increase in donations.
8: We just need people to continue to book appointments, drop into a donor center.

0: over the coming weeks to ensure that we're able to continue to meet patient need.
1: The Canadian Blood Services says blood transfusions play a vital part in many healthcare procedures, with 10% of hospitalized patients needing transfusions. Matthew Robertson, CBC News, St. John's.
2: At 103, it's 21 in Regina, 19 in Saskatoon. This is CBC News. CBC has learned that Canada-U.S. Trade Minister Dominic LeBlanc and his American counterpart hope to have a trade plan in front of U.S. President Donald Trump early next week. They're meeting in Washington this afternoon to find a path forward ahead of the August 19th deadline. Sources briefed on the matter say they hope to have the proposal ready by Monday or Tuesday. That would allow Trump time to make a decision before the new tariff is scheduled to take effect on Wednesday. Trump has threatened a new 50% levy on hundreds of Canadian imports. And finally, people have been using psychedelic drugs at music festivals for decades. Now, a research team at the University of Saskatchewan is looking into this phenomenon and the harm reduction plans built around it. Erica Dick is a history professor at the University of Saskatchewan who studies psychedelic drug history. She says collecting stories and experiences can be beneficial for harm reduction plans.
3: Help to create a bit of an archive of these experiences because they aren't typically kept in traditional archives, but there are useful information, there's useful, you know, drug testing kits and strategies that we really think should be part of the conversation going forward.
2: Researchers are working with festivals where substance use is explicitly part of the experience and looking at how their safety protocols could also be useful elsewhere. That's the news this hour from CBC Saskatchewan. Quick look at the weather today. Highs between 19 and 24 for most of the province, except 24 to 27 in the far south, 16 to 20 in the far north. Partly and mainly cloudy skies for southern and central Saskatchewan with a chance of showers and a risk of thunderstorms. 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
5: You will go to a place where the grass grows on the water, and that's where you'll build your home.
6: Timothy Smoke has heard this prophecy their whole life. The one about how the Anishinaabe came to build their homes around Minomon.
5: One of the oldest stories that we've ever heard from Minomon is how it was gifted to the Anishinaabe. Our people were starving. It was almost at the time of like a deep freeze, but there was a helper, we call him a trickster.
6: That trickster shared the secrets of Minomon, or wild rice. They gave directions on where to find it, and how to prepare this source of nourishment. The long, slender, dark brown grain that grows on the water was a lifeline for the people.
5: And that story is so old that many nations have heard that story and shared that story, like how Minomon was a gift to us through creation, right? And like for us to survive, we had to travel. We had to go to find this place.
6: As a wild rice harvester, Timothy holds a rare responsibility. Harvesters are few and far between. Timothy knows that it's important to pick it up and pass it on because their elders taught them that as long as one person knows, then we will all know.
5: It is our ancestors. It is the oldest thing before us.
6: Sego, Tansi, Uju, hello. This is Unreserved. I'm Phelan Johnson, in for Rosanna Deerchild. Timothy Smoke knew that they wanted to become a wild rice harvester after they were drawn by its rich, earthy aroma.
5: Those who know the smell of roasted wild rice, it is like medicine to you.
6: Now they harvest and teach about this staple food in Alderville First Nation, a practice maintained for generations.
5: If you ever sit in a canoe with wild rice, you're sitting in a place where your ancestors sat.
6: Plus, ever heard of a clam garden? Western science only started talking about them in the 1990s, but coastal Indigenous people have cared for these biodiverse wonders for millennia.
7: One of the clam gardens that I've worked on is over 4,000 years old, and they've been maintained by our ancestors almost continuously.
6: Sky Augustine is leading a clam garden restoration along the West Coast. And Saya Masu is growing a kelp forest for his nation.
8: We are growing kelp to transplant into the wild.
6: This water wilderness is the perfect home for herring and their eggs, or roe.
8: Oh, roe on kelp is so yummy. I know all of our members are asking and wishing for us to deliver some roll on kelp.

0: out to them, and that's what I hope for in coming years.
1: Today, Indigenous communities that are revitalizing traditional aquaculture rooted in ancestral knowledge to cultivate new life on the waters. In Anishinaabe Mohan, wild rice is called Manomin, which means the good berry. Timothy Smoke gathers it each season near Alderville First Nation, the same way their ancestors did for generations. For Timothy, this isn't a pastime. It's a birthright. It's how they feed their family, reconnect with the land, and live out teachings passed down by elders. Each push of the canoe through the slow-moving water and each grain collected is part of a larger relationship, one rooted in care, reciprocity, and survival. Here's Timothy's conversation with Rosanna Deerchild.
2: So when did you start harvesting Manomin?
3: Actively, independently myself, as an adult, last 12 years. So when I became a father, it's like, okay, start actively doing this myself. But to say where I originally started, I mean, as a child, right? I mean, growing up in Alderville, my aunts and my uncles and my extended family, they were always harvesting wild rice, right? So it was something I was always exposed to, even as I went through my adolescence, even into my teens, and as I am an adult now, right? So
2: really, there's no start or finish, right?
3: Right. Yeah, exactly.
2: And why did you want to, get involved in harvesting wild rice or Manomin?
3: Well, in our area, it's a really sought out, rare responsibility. You hear people, they say they're hunters, they're fishermen, they're anglers, but then there's wild rice harvesters, and they're far and few between, and there's not enough people doing it, for one. So as I got older and into my mid-20s, you start to see, like, the older ones are getting older, to be honest, right? They're getting kind of not retiring, but they're not as agile as they'd like to be. They need the help, right? So as I started picking it up, started realizing that half the work is me going out and pulling my uncles through the rice, right? So from there, yes, it's a responsibility, but also it's like to realize that we have a food source that's so close to us, but so true to us as well, right? I remember going out specifically, I think in 2016, and I remember one older lady saying, like, well, as long as Tim knows where it is, then we're okay. I was like, that's a lot of responsibility, but also knowing that, like, if as long as one person knows, then we'll know.
2: Mm-hmm. Yeah, absolutely. Now, I understand that wild rice is quite a long process, you know, in terms of preparing it. Can you describe a little bit of the process of harvesting and then preparing the wild rice?
3: You have two different processes right there, right? That harvesting process, as much as you can say, go out in your canoe and start gathering, that monitoring process really starts like end of June, even as early as May, because we're having to check those waterways to see if how high the water is, if there's any impacts in those waterbeds. And then through that change of season, say towards early summer, we start to see that grass grow in the water. And that's how we know, it's almost like a green mat across the waters. And that's how we know the rice is actually relatively healthy. Through that, then we monitor till, let's say, mid-August to end of August. We start to see it stand up. We actually start to see it flowering. So a lot of people think that wild rice just naturally stands tall, but it goes through this progression, right? Through that progression, it starts to ripen. And then we start to see these green, maybe dark, almost black rice kernel. And you'll see the purple flowers that come with it as well. And then through that, that's when we harvest. So we bring our canoe through, offer our tobacco, offer our samma, but also we make sure we go through and check those rice beds to actually make sure that they're actually ripening at the, an accurate and proper stage, right? And if there are some that are not ready to harvest, we make sure we just mark it or flag it so that maybe in a few days it will be ripened, right? Like, it's not like we just go in one day and that's it. Like, it's a continual process over 3-4 days, right? Mm-hmm. And then you have the processing. Some people may have different styles of doing it, but for us, after the canoe, what we do is we take that rice and we soak it for 4 or 5 days, give or take. What that does is, I've said this to others and it might seem a little bit mean and inconsiderate, but bugs love wild rice just as much as we do. So we have to choke out those bugs, because if we don't, whatever you harvest will be

0: be like diminished. It'll be like maybe a tenth of what you actually harvest because bugs will eat it, even if it's underwater, right? So you have to like continuously choke them out. Through that, there's a 5-day drying process that I follow, and then through that, then that's when we roast, we parch, we dance, and then we winnow that rice. And that can take for like depends on your gathering. It can be done over a day, over 2 days, over a week. You want to get it done before the winter comes, right? So.
1: When you're harvesting the rice, when you're out there in your canoes, how are you harvesting it?
0: There's a method that we call thrashing or knocking. We have our ricing sticks. People call them knockers. But what we do is when we're in our canoe, say I'm in the back, I have someone in the front, they're pulling. They're pulling me through. When I'm in the back, I'm taking, say, my left hand, I'm bringing my arm across to those standing reeds, and I'm bringing that stalk over. And with my right hand, it's like a brush or a thrash, right? And what that does is it sends all that rice right in the canoe. Majority speaking, it does, but there are times where it'll reseed itself. There's been times where, jokingly, when we actually do that knocking and thrashing, with my brother specifically, it's kind of fun, where you actually can hit the person you're paddling with. They definitely feel it. I call it Anishinaabe acupuncture because it kind of just hooks them, right? But it's fun and it makes the work more gentle, right? Because as much as you can romanticize the idea of harvesting wild rice, it is work. Right. So it's not something to take so lightly.
1: And then the other process of preparing it, so you're taking it, and what is it looking at? What am I looking at? Because when I think of wild rice, I'm thinking of those little, dark seeds, and I'm, but it takes a while to get there.
0: Yeah, it takes a very thorough process to get there. You're basically looking at like a green kernel with like rice chaff. So it can like as the kernel can look maybe say 1/2 inch to 1 inch long, that chaff that surrounds it is probably about 2 inches, right? It literally looks like a seed, and like with the little tail on the end of it as well. And it's green, it's not exactly fully ripened yet, but then through that roasting process, that's where you start to dehydrate the seed and actually start to see that black kernel or that dark kernel that most would be common to see, right?
1: And so you're going to take all of that off. You said something earlier that caught my attention. You said that you have to roast the seeds, and then there's a dance involved somewhere. Where is this dancing coming
0: We
1: up
0: do dance
1: here?
0: rice, believe it or not. Yeah, I told one non-Indigenous guys like, "You dance the rice." I was like, "Yeah, like I'll show you. I'll bring you over and show you." Because in my backyard, it looks like a horse stable, but it's like I have a frame built so that I can actually dance my rice and actually relax while I'm doing it. So that there's the roasting part where we roast the rice. It dehydrates it. Also, it loosens it from that kernel, and then through that, we go to the dancing process. So like I have dug pits in my backyard where we will I put on my moccasins and I'll lay a tarp down, and then in that little bowl, that little hole, that's where I'll put the rice. And then for like say a handful of rice that we've parched, it'll take about a 1/2 hour to actually dance it out. And through that, you can kind of hear it releasing from the chaff, right? And through that, like you start to lift that chaff up, and you can actually see the seed sitting at the bottom, right? Very gentle way of processing it. As much as it sounds like you're stepping on it, you're not. You're actually providing a little bit of how to say it, that removal, right? It's gentle, right? So, yeah, from that, yeah, there's the winnowing process as well, which is another step. See, you may have seen people taking large sheets of like canvas or blankets and like throwing it up to the wind. I don't like to lose my rice because you can like you got to trust your people, your family. You can start family arguments over this, right? But it's like knowing you want to make sure that seed actually stays with you for make you don't want to waste it essentially. What I do is I'll take winnowing trays, like little trays about 7 feet, 7 inches by 7 inches, like a rectangle. Some people use birch bark, some people even use pie plates, whatever works, right? And what we do is we slowly winnow to the wind. And as that chaff blows, that seed actually drops back into our dancing spot, essentially, right? So
1: What a beautiful process.
0: it's very beautiful. And like it's as much as we talk about like it can be hard work, like there's community gathering and family gathering and

0: sharing in that time, right? Yeah.
1: Do you ever wonder how did our ancestors figure that out?
0: Well, before the parching process, dancing was always the process, right? It was always there. It would be dried for several days. That dancing process was the most pivotal process in processing it, right? So,
1: Indigenous people, we like to dance.
0: Right. Yeah. Yeah, that's it. Like, just you dance for anything. For rice, you dance for it. Yeah.
1: Absolutely. And so what do you do once you've harvested, you've prepared it, you've danced it, you've winnowed? What do you do with the rice that you harvest?
0: So what I have when I'm finished with the dried rice, what I do is I'm looking at it right now in my kitchen. I have this big birch bark basket. It's like a container. Old style Rubbermaid, not kidding, but it's like old style. It's a container, giant container. And like, that's all my rice for the year. What I put in there is for like weekly eating, but then also I have some that I put aside for family, for like my mother or my brothers or whoever needs it, right? Because it's something that you probably could go buy it. You can go buy it, but it's different when you can actually share it from your own. And there's more value in that, right? There's even a different taste.
1: What are some of the challenges that you and other Indigenous people who practice this currently face when they're, exercising their right to harvest wild rice?
0: It's really about you're talking about colonial impacts, right? You wouldn't think, but it's very real that when we go to these rice beds, there's like private dockage that is the barrier to these rice beds, right? Like before, private land and trailer parks and cottages, essentially, we had full access and we knew when to go to these rice beds when they were ready, right? But we've had to build relations, but also look at the hurdles that we've, have to face to access these beds, because some of the rice beds are occupied by cottagers and sometimes we don't feel safe. So like it changes our relationship with that rice bed. Like there's a plant there that's older than us. So understanding, like having access to that and being able to embrace that ecosystem, essentially, for us, like I don't mind going through those spaces and creating a channel with my canoe to ensure that those people have safe access to their waterway, right? But it's all in conversation, right? That gives you a glimpse anyways, right?
1: Yeah, yeah. So access through private land to the water is, can be a little challenging for sure. But in terms of, food sovereignty, Indigenous food sovereignty, what role does wild rice play in that situation?
0: Well, in my own community, like for wild rice, I mean, it is next to gold. It is like the most, like, yeah, you can have wild game, you can have caviar, but like also Manoman is different. Manoman is its own existence. Like how far that sea goes back for us, like when we talk about like food sovereignty, it is our dictator of sovereignty. If anything, like we base our lives around these seasons for a reason, and Manoman is pivotal to that, right? In the last 10 years, I've seen a resurgence of wild rice harvesters, people who want to know and learn. And it's one of those practices that you can't really learn in a textbook.
1: Mm-hmm. So in terms of resurgence, where is that coming from? Who is leading that and who is involved?
0: I will name drop one main person in Southern Ontario. And it's not me. It's Jeff Beaver from Alderville First Nation. He's done a lot of work over the last, I'll say 30 years, but I'll say his whole life, really, because it's something he's always done, is monitor wild rice in Southern Ontario. I would say wild rice would probably not be where it is if it wasn't for him. He was one of my mentors. He's a good friend. If you have one person that can pick that knowledge up and carry it, like how much that can do for others, right?
1: Yeah. And why did you want to pick it up and carry it beyond this idea that your people have been doing this for millennia? What was your reason? What was your moment that you wanted to pick that seed, dance that seed, minnow that seed, and share it?
0: There's not one reason, but after like I've started harvesting and processing myself, when I finished that process, there was a smell that just stuck with me. And if like those who know the smell of roasted wild rice, it is like medicine to you, right? So like through that, it's like that's the feeling and that's that smell and connection that I want. Because to go farther back,

0: It might seem like a far out thought, but to think that was a smell that your ancestors had or had smelled, and even go farther back, even when, like, if you ever sit in a canoe with wild rice, you're sitting in a place where your ancestors sat. To visit a place like that, how easily we can get distracted in the world, but something so simple as visiting the places where your ancestors sat, something anyone can do, but it's just doing it, right? That's why I do it.
1: And if you could, see through the eyes of your future, descendants, what do you hope that they will do in terms of carrying this forward?
0: I hope that they will protect it, but also help it flourish the way it was intended to, because Southern Ontario used to be the hotbed for wild rice. Where Rice Lake is, if anyone knows there, if you know where Rice Lake is and on Southern Ontario, that's it was like downtown for Indigenous people, right? Because of the wild rice that sat in that lake, right? So the dream and the hope is that, like, we have that much rice. You know, it won't, it might not happen in my lifetime, but there's always hope.
1: Well, thank you so much for your time today, Timothy.
0: Thank you. Glad to share. Miigwech.
2: Timothy Smoke is Anishinaabe. They are a knowledge holder and firekeeper from Alderville First Nation. This is Unreserved on CBC Radio 1, Sirius XM, US Public Radio, and Native Voice 1. I'm Phelan Johnson. Water is life is something our ancestors have always known. They probably didn't use words like aquaculture or aqua farming. Instead, they listened to the land and the waters they've lived on since time immemorial. They developed a relationship and learned how it would sustain their people. Today, rooted in that knowledge, a new generation is strengthening and revitalizing community through aquaculture. Siamasu is from a small village on the west coast of British Columbia. His community has been there for over 10,000 years, taking care of its lush old-growth forests, salmon, and herring populations. Kelp was once a dynamic part of this ecosystem, but it's now on the decline. Saya is the Lands and Resources Director for the Clowquot First Nation. His work to re-establish balance to the area's ecosystem spans decades, and kelp is an important part of this. He spoke with Rosanna in April.
3: It's an honor to be here to share this story with you.
1: Tell me about Opetsit Village. What does the name mean?
3: It's written Opitsit, but it's Opitsit. Actually pronounced properly Hupitsit. And the root word is Hupath in the Nuchanoth language. And Hupath means sun and moon in our language. So it translates to mean the place where the sun and moon always shine, which is quite true. It's got a mountain in behind to protect it, and it's south-facing. And in the summer, when all the fog comes in, all the fog hangs on all the islands in the peninsula while Opitsit is sitting in sunshine.
1: Amazing.
3: It's a wonderful place.
1: That sounds magical.
3: Certainly.
1: And how would you describe your village and the land that surrounds it?
3: It's our capital city. It's been there for 10,000 years for continuous occupation. It's got maybe now maybe under a couple hundred people that live there. You can only access it by boat. And the Tlokwit Nation's homeland, its traditional territory, encompasses Vancouver Island's largest lakes, freshwater lakes, and two other watersheds in the island of Mears Island. And a good portion of our territory has been protected and prevented from deforestation. So we have really lush old growth forests, really clean drinking water. It's an amazing place.
1: It does sound amazing. And what role does kelp play in your community?
3: Well, kelp used to be much more abundant in our ancestors' time. The hunting of the sea otter for the fur trade decimated the otter populations. And that led to a proliferation of urchin, sea urchin. And they consume sea kelp. So a lot of our kelp forests have disappeared and they're in a state of recovery still. And it's an important part of our ecosystem because kelp is a place where herring spawn. And so without the kelp forest, it it negatively

0: impacts so many different species.
1: And for people who might not have seen kelp, like this landlocked indigenous, what can you tell us about where it grows and what does it look like and all that neat stuff?
0: Well, kelp is it grows from the ocean floor. It likes to have access to sunlight, and it grows really fast, like sometimes a whole meter in a day, when the time and temperature is right. And it grows from the floor, ocean floor upwards, reaching to the surface. So it's like a copper-colored plant, rather thick, maybe the thickness of my pinky, in a cylinder tube going up. And to the top of the plant is a bulb that is filled with air, and that is what is helping this plant grow to float to the top of the water and the ocean. And then it spans a nice big long tendril, a long feathery tendril that's on the surface, and that's collecting sunlight and ultraviolets, and feeding the plant with sunlight once it reaches the top and starts to grow those long tendrils. And so a kelp forest can be just a big soupy, acres of just soupy kelp tendrils. It's actually, if you're swimming in it, it's really hard. You can get really tangled in
1: Yeah,
0: kelp.
1: I'd imagine so. Like being stuck in a big bowl of noodles.
0: But yeah, exactly. That's a really good way of putting it.
2: 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Our guest today is Saya Masu. We'll hear more about how kelp is restoring balance to waterways along the West Coast after the break.

0: It's 1:30. It's 21 and partly cloudy in Regina, 19 and mostly cloudy in Saskatoon. From CBC Saskatchewan Saskatoon Bureau, I'm Sean Trimbath with a look at the news headlines. A 78-year-old woman from Maidstone is dead after a two-vehicle crash yesterday. It happened at the intersection of Highway 16 and Range Road 3273, just east of Lloydminster. RCMP say an SUV and car collided and the driver of the SUV died. Saskatchewan has had a far better year for wildfires, but they continue to erupt in parts of BC and Ontario, prompting some advocates to float the idea of a national wildfire response body. They say it would be helpful for things like evacuations and resource allocation. And people have been using psychedelic drugs at music festivals for decades. Now, a research team at the University of Saskatchewan is looking into this phenomena and the harm reduction plans built around it. The team is looking at how safety protocols from festivals could also be useful elsewhere. Now, a quick look at today's weather. Highs between 19 and 24 for most of the province, except 24 to 27 in the far south and 16 to 20 in the far north. Partly and mainly cloudy skies for southern and central Saskatchewan, with a chance of showers and a risk of thunderstorms. It will also be hazy over the southern half of the province. Northern Saskatchewan can expect a mix of sun and cloud. 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
1: Welcome back to Unreserved. I'm Phelan Johnson, in for Rosanna Deerchild. Today, from the lakes of the prairies to the rock faces of the coast, Indigenous communities are revitalizing aquaculture across Turtle Island. Our guest today is Saya Masu. His work to reestablish balance to the area's ecosystem spans decades, and kelp is an important part of this.
2: And what does it need to grow besides, obviously, sunlight? What conditions are optimal?
3: Well, you can't have steep terrain that just plummets straight down into the ocean. We do need shoreline. It anchors itself to the ocean floor in rocks, so it's not growing in sand. And then temperature and length of daylight will help it achieve that growth rate that I was describing. Mm-hmm. However, the plant can thrive through all four seasons.
2: Amazing. And, you know, as we know, all life is connected. What does kelp do, you know, to help its own ecosystem? What then does it mm-hmm. go off into the web?
3: Yeah, that's a really good question, Rosanna. It's hard not, you know, when we talk about interconnectedness of everything as First Nation people, it's hard not to talk about so many

0: different species when we just want to talk about one.
1: Yeah.
0: You know, if there was core samples of our old growth trees taken a couple decades ago, and it had shown that 33% of the DNA in our old growth trees was salmon DNA. So that's bears and eagles bringing it up into the trees and dropping them. And that's what led to the proliferation of our great forests. Well, salmon also need a kelp forest.

0: species. Well, herring is also a key species. Neuchâtel people, if you were to ask how to best manage the ocean resources, and you want to ask the society that's been here for 10,000 years, Neuchâtel people would say, we don't commercially harvest herring. They spawn 3 or 4 times in their lifetime. So why would you kill and harvest those herring? We actually would only harvest the eggs that spawn onto kelp. And so each of the adult herring is the herring that teaches the new eggs that are born. They're the adults that teach them how to come back to spawn on the kelp. They're not like salmon, which have like magnetic sensors in their brain to tell them exactly which puddle they spawned in when they were a baby. Herring actually just follow the adult. So if you're out there harvesting and killing all the adult herring, you're actually really impacting the herring fishery. So Neuchâtel people didn't harvest herring on an aggressive manner like that, because herring go to feed the Chinook salmon, which is a species that literally just goes out and comes back and returns to the river for you to consume. And that herring goes out to feed the whales. And when one whale can feed your entire nation, we were developing management systems to cater to abundance, to live in abundance, where our people would harvest all summer and the chiefs would collect their tithe and pieces and preserve the salmon and preserve the berries. And our potlatch laws were such that our chiefs were required to give that away at potlatches in the winter. The more a chief could give away, the greater the chief would be. Mm. Our society laws that the most powerful are there to take care of the weakest. And all of this, when we talk about otters and kelp and herring and cedar trees and salmon and whales, it's just all interconnected. And it's actually just a really beautiful network and a way to manage the land to lead to a place where we're all thriving.
1: Mm. Wow, that is such a fragile. If one of those things, you know, goes into decline or is interrupted, then it affects the whole web, as it were. And so what is your community doing to, you know, help with kelp restoration? Kelpstoration?
0: Yeah, kelpstoration. That's what it is we are growing kelp to transplant into the wild, which is hard to do because the kelp has to grow and attach to a rock. So what we have is a rather innovative project. It's never been done in BC. It's been done in Oregon, I believe. But we anchor 2 blocks down in the ocean and span a line of rope between the 2 anchors on the ocean floor. There's buoys that are attached to that line to float the line off the ocean floor, because we're going to, in the rope that is floating now off the ocean floor, we're attaching rocks that have been, with an elastic band, we have a seed of kelp that's attached to the rock, and then that rock is suspended on this line that is suspended off the ocean floor. And then it'll take about 3 months for the kelp to grow before we can take that rock off the suspended line and throw it in the ocean where it's appropriate habitat for it, where we'll have the sunlight. Hopefully it'll take its roots off the rock or and grow into the rocks on the shoreline. And then hopefully that will allow it to germinate and foster some wild kelp fields of our own again.
1: That is so cool. Where did you find or discover or come up with this idea?
0: I'm grateful to have great partnerships in Redfish Restoration Society. And they have a good team of biologists, and we've been partnering on restoring rivers, repairing broken river systems that were broken from logging in the 50s, 60s, 70s. And so we have a good team of biologists and restoration experts that are always looking for the best way, the most innovative ways to return our territories to abundance. And then our great partners were like, hey, we should try this. Would you like to? And I was like, of course. We have an aquaculture tenure. We have a license from DFO called a license to grow, which is an aquaculture license. And we're not growing anything for market. We're just literally just growing something and then transplanting it to the wild to help accelerate the recovery.
1: And so how is it going? Where are you in the process right now?
0: We are a couple months away from our first release of wild kelp.

0: So they've been growing about a month and a half or so. So we still have another month and a half before we can try this out.
1: Yeah. Are you excited? How are you feeling about it right now?
0: I'm optimistic. I think I think we can have a successful transplant. And I think time will tell if where we've released it in a couple of years, we see a little field of kelp. That's going to be the true test. Yeah. But I'm optimistic that with good intention and best practices, we're going to achieve that.
1: Clearly you're excited and optimistic, as you say. What would that success mean to you personally?
0: For me, it's about being able to consume some spawn on kelp from herring. Our nation hasn't had our own spawn on kelp. In the 30 years I've been home as manager, we've never harvested our own spawn on kelp out of our own waters. Herring come in and they get to their spawning grounds and eelgrass beds. The males start to trigger the females to release eggs. It's just a big cloud of eggs and milt, and that's the nature of how they procreate. The eggs float and they become fertilized and they become really sticky onto eelgrass and kelp. And New Channel people would float our own buoys in with branches, or you could harvest wild kelp and float that in, and then you go capture your buoy and pull out a big harvest of rowan kelp.
1: Wow.
0: Or rowan hemlock boughs. But rowan kelp is tastier when you use rowan spruce branches or hemlock boughs. You get a little bit of a lemony taste from the branches, like a little bit of that citrusy. So the kelp one, you can just bite right through and consume the kelp, whereas the branch, you have to like pull all the eggs off and get the pine needles away from your dinner. So it's really nice to have kelp as a way to harvest.
1: So the kelp would be what, like the vegetable side or the salad?
0: Yeah. Yes. Yeah, it becomes like a kelpy lettuce with eggs on both sides of
1: wow.
0: it.
1: Wow.
0: Roe on kelp is so yummy. It is just a real treat to have. And I know all of our members are asking and wishing for us to deliver some roe on kelp to them. And that's what I hope for in coming years.
1: Sign me up.
0: Mm-hmm. Yeah. Yes, it's delicious. A little bit of boil it up for just a brief few minutes in some butter, even salt and pepper. Delicious.
1: Why do you think it's important that Indigenous communities, you know, lead this restoration of not just kelp, but of the ecosystem?
0: Well, this one's pretty obvious to me as the society that understands the system better than Department of Fisheries and Oceans in Ottawa. We've encountered so many examples where British Columbia and Canada have walked away, turned a blind eye to management, turned a blind eye to broken rivers. Literally, this river that we've been restoring was logged in the 50s, 60s, and 70s. And so for, you know, in the last 40 years, BC was ignorant to how many fish are dying annually. And only through us caring as a nation that our grandchildren have to inherit these fisheries, were we investing in with our partnerships and fundraising and grant writing to rebuild and restore that river. So the same would go for our kelp forests. If we know that they're an integral part of our ecosystem and management, then we're gonna take that on as a nation to try and get us back to a system of abundance.
1: Yeah. Well, thank you so much for your time today.
0: Thank you as well. Thanks for your interest, and it's lovely to meet you. Thank you so much.
2: Sayamasu is the Lands and Resources Director for the Clalkwit First Nation. You're listening to Unreserved on CBC Radio 1, Sirius XM, US Public Radio, and Native Voice 1. I'm Phelan Johnson. Today, how Indigenous people are strengthening community through aquaculture. Skye Augustine grew up around the ocean. She heard stories about clam digging, but it wasn't until she was in her late teens that she started to learn about clam gardens and about how her nation and nations up and down the West Coast have been called

0: cultivating clams for millennia, until their aquaculture tradition was disrupted. For almost 20 years, Skye has been working hard to bring clam gardens back to the coast. Skye is a member of the Chimanis Nation. She's an assistant professor with the Center for Indigenous Fisheries at the University of British Columbia. Here's her conversation with Rosanna.
1: So first of all, what is a clam garden?
2: A clam garden is a beach that has been modified to grow lots of clams. And so they're characterized by a rock wall at the very low tide line, and that rock wall shifts the slope of the beach. And so instead of it being steep, the lowest part of the beach is higher and the highest part of the beach is lower. And that expands the area for clams to grow. And it also creates conditions so that they grow more quickly and that they are more likely to survive.
1: Hmm. And how long have clam gardens been around for?
2: One of the clam gardens that I've worked on is over 4,000 years old. And it could be as old as 4,500 years old. And this clam garden has lived through rising sea levels and continues to be harvested today.
1: Wow.
2: And yeah, they've been maintained by our ancestors almost continuously.
1: Mm. So help me picture this. I'm seeing a wall, and then is it just covered in clams, or... I'm picturing like a Stonehenge sort of situation here. What am I looking at?
2: So if you were gardening in your backyard and you lived on a slope, you might build a wall to hold in some of the soil that would flatten the space behind it where you would grow all your vegetables. It's very much the same idea, but on our beaches.
1: Ah, okay. Got it.
2: So we have a rock wall at the low tide line, and then there is a sediment flat, a terrace behind it, and it's in that terrace that you get clams growing.
1: Very cool. And what disrupted the maintenance of these clam gardens?
2: You know, people stopped being able to access the clam garden, some clam gardens. The knowledge of how and why in some families was lost or reduced through residential schools. And then there was really heavy commercial clam fisheries that depleted a lot of the clam populations through the region. So it made it a lot less effective, I guess, for people to be going out and digging clams. Clam gardens are new to a lot of people, and they're more well known now, but they were not recognized by the Western world or Western scientists until kind of the early 2000s.
1: Hmm.
2: And I think part of that is because the rock walls are hidden under the water for a lot of the year, and partially because clam gardens have ancestrally were cared for by elders and children and women. And so they weren't talked about in a lot of the kind of ethnographies that have shaped the way that our people are perceived by settlers.
1: Mm. And so what was your experience, you know, with clams, learning about clams, interacting with the clam gardens growing up?
2: So my grandma grew up on a little tiny island off of Chimanis Bay, and she would be woken up and given a potato bag, and she could go back to sleep when her potato bag was full of either clams or oysters, whatever they were harvesting that day. And so I grew up with lots of stories of clams. I grew up eating clams mostly in things like clam chowder or sometimes clam fritters. And it wasn't until I was a teenager that I actually started to go digging for clams with my grandma. It was then that I started to realize the places that we were digging were the same places that she was digging clams for with her grandmother. It was her and other people that talked about how important it is for our people to regain access to our shellfish, including clams. And that kind of set the mission for my life, most of my adult career.
1: What was the moment, though, for you when as you were maybe gathering clams or speaking with your elders on those beaches.

0: coaches. What was your moment when you knew that this was something that you were going to take on and bringing back the Clamming Beaches?
1: One of my elders was talking, was describing how, you know, it's a right of our people. It's the right of our people, and it's our responsibility to care for our beaches and to make sure that there's enough food for not only our communities, but all of the more than human animals and other parts of the system. And they said, you know, we need to bring our clams back. And in order to do that, we need to bring our people back to the beaches to care for them. We're cared for by our ancestors. And I thought, wow, what a tangible, optimistic vision for the future. And it allows me to be on the ocean and also to invest in something, making a world that is more abundant for my daughter and for my great-grandchildren.
0: Mm-hmm. And when you started your work with Clam Gardens, were there many other people doing that work?
1: I had the opportunity to learn from the few people who had started doing that work. And luckily for us, Kwaksi Stella Wathana, the late clan chief Adam Dick, had learned how to build a clam garden by his grandparents. His grandparents took him out onto the islands to prevent him from going to residential schools. And as a kid, he learned how to build a clam garden. And so it was his conversations with coastal geomorphologist John Harper and biologist Mary Morris that really kind of brought clam gardens to the attention of Western scientists. And I think that his sharing of those teachings really sparked a lot of motivation in a lot of neighboring communities, including my own, to recover our own ability to feed ourselves.
0: Mm-hmm. Did you say he was a clam chief?
1: He was a clan chief.
0: Oh, I thought you said clam chief. I'm like, that's a cool job. That's very specific, but cool. Tell me about your clam garden restoration project.
1: So we started clam garden restoration in the Southern Gulf Islands, and it was led by Hulkuminam and Hwaseinich nations and so we restored two ancestral walled beaches. One of them is over 824 meters long, and we restored over 200 meters of the rock wall there so far. And the other is about 100 meters long, and so we restored the entirety of that rock wall. And so I had the fortune of doing research on this to look at what happens to our beaches when we reinstitute our ancestral care practices.
0: Hmm. What does clam gardening actually involve? Like, what does it look like?
1: It looks like a lot of people on beaches, and when the tide is out, people are digging in the beach with rakes or potato rakes. We're taking out cobbles out of the beach so that the beach is easier to dig in, and we're building up the rock walls. We're moving rocks. We're digging. And then one of the other really important parts of clam gardening is spending time together. So often there'll be time where we share stories. If we're there in the winter, when clams are safe to eat, then often we'll have a fire and we will share food afterward. And so that's one of the beautiful things about clam gardening, I think, is that we get to move our bodies and we get to work for the future, but we also just get to spend time together. I've learned so much about some of the places that I'm visiting, and also just more and more about the people that I get to spend time with.
0: Yeah. How is it that the clams are attracted to these wall gardens or grow, or I don't even know what a clam does. Does it grow? Does it move? What happens? You're talking to somebody who's landlocked and has no idea.
1: Clams have two valves and they grow surrounded by sand or gravel. And in our case, they really like to grow in broken up shell, like barnacle shell or other clam shell.

0: and gravel so that the water can get through. And when they're babies, they are like larvae, they float through the water and then they attach to a piece of barnacle or to a piece of shell. And at that point, they're smaller than you can usually see with your eye. And then they burrow, and then they spend the rest of their life living in the beach.
1: Hmm. Well, thank you for that. I had no, like, there's no such thing as a dumb question.
0: There is not. It's true.
1: And so what did your restoration project achieve? How successful has it been?
0: After 3 to 4 years of restoration, we saw an increase in the number of clams at both of the walled sites. And that was driven largely by small clams. And that was, so that's a pretty exciting result, because these are places, when we think about somewhere that's existed for 4,000 years, and within 3 to 4 years of bringing our people back, we're seeing more clams, and really importantly, we're seeing more small clams.
1: Yeah.
0: Yeah, which, you know, is exciting for the scientist in me. And when I sit with one of my elders, you know, and when I look back on it, in one of the first conversations we had about how clam gardens work, he talked about, well, the walls trap the seeds. And that's exactly what our science shows.
1: Mm-hmm. And in terms also of community engagement and, you know, cultural restoration, how successful has it been?
0: Through the time that the restoration project was kind of taking place, so over the last 12 years, there were over 100 indigenous people who were able to visit the beach each year, and who were, yeah, reconnecting, sharing knowledge, harvesting, eating our ancestral foods. Mm-hmm. And it was it's been thousands of hours of not only our people, but also volunteers who are coming to help out, who are excited about being able to contribute to building a vibrant future.
1: Oh, that sounds amazing. And so then why are clam gardens and the restoration of these clam gardens important to, first of all, your community, your nation, and to you?
0: Clam gardening, I think clam gardening is important because it's us reclaiming our ability to feed ourselves, and it's us reclaiming our relationships with the natural world around us. One of the people that I work with has described it to me as our people and our elders have spent so much energy protecting and preserving and then recovering so many parts of our culture. And so, you know, that we saw that happen with our ceremony. It went underground. People risked so much to preserve that knowledge and to bring it back. And that's how we share our governance systems. And it's through restoring these ways of life that we recover our ability to feed ourselves. And so there are communities all over the west coast of BC now that are taking on this charge. And there's also communities in Alaska and Washington State who are working to bring back clam gardening, sometimes for food, sometimes as climate change adaptation, sometimes as classrooms, so that we can pass these teachings down.
1: Mm-hmm. And finally, Sky, what is your hope for the future of clam gardening?
0: My hope is that we see a lot of these places continue to be full of life. I want to see kids who are able to visit and have clamming and getting to know these species just feel second nature. And I think I want to see a lot of laughter on the beaches.
1: Mm-hmm. And you're going to send your own kids out with their potato bags and say you can sleep after it's full.
0: I mean, my daughter's first visit to a clam garden, she was 2.5 months old.
1: So maybe a little too early. Thank you so much for your time today and teaching me a little bit about clam gardens.
0: Yeah, it was so great to meet you. Thank you.
2: Sky Augustine is an assistant professor with the Center for Indigenous Fisheries at the University of British Columbia. She's a member of the Chemainus Nation. And that's all our time on Radio Indigenous. This episode was produced by Rosanna Deerchild, Rhiannon Johnson, Kim Kasher, Amanda Gear, Bridget Stringer-Holden, and Zoe Tennant. Our

0: 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I'm Phelan Johnson. 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
7: Does this sound familiar? This past January, after an Air Canada flight from Montreal was diverted due to weather, hundreds of passengers were left stranded at Gander International Airport. Come From Away Part 2? On The Story From Here with host Gloria Makarenko. After the news.
8: This is CBC News. At 2 o'clock, it's 23 and mostly cloudy in Regina, 20 and mostly cloudy in Saskatoon. From CBC Saskatchewan Saskatoon Bureau, I'm Sean Trimbath. Wildfires breaking out in the Okanagan Valley and in Ontario are sparking conversations on preparedness. Saskatchewan is having a relatively mild wildfire season, but experts say these ferocious fires are the new normal. Robert McClemon is a professor of environmental studies at Wilfrid Laurier University. He says action must be taken on a larger scale and proposes a national wildfire body.
9: We know that somewhere in Canada each year we're going to be dealing with these. So making sure that the planning infrastructure, that the financial resources, that the equipment and that the personnel are available to move quickly to wherever these fires emerge. And that needs a federal body that takes responsibility for that.
8: McClemon says the way communities are built plays a big part in how they can withstand these disasters. Meanwhile, the government of Northwest Territories says evacuations due to wildfires are on the rise. There have been as many evacuation orders issued in the last 6 years as there were in the previous 30. CBC's Luke Carroll has crunched the numbers.
10: The data includes evacuations caused by wildfires, flooding, and other one-off emergencies. The biggest increase in the last 6 years, wildfires caused by hotter, drier seasons. There were 21 evacuation orders issued because of them since 2021.
11: The trend is clear.
10: Mike Flanagan is a professor of wildland fire at Thompson Rivers University in Kamloops, BC.
11: As we see more fire and of abundance of caution, we're going to see more evacuations.
10: Kevin Brzezinski is the former director of emergency measures with public safety. He served in the role from the early 2000s to 2019. Brzezinski says right now, things are different.
12: It certainly wasn't as, may I use the word, hectic.
10: The data shows several communities have had to evacuate multiple times. Hay River leads that category with 8 evacuations since 1990. Luke Carroll, CBC News, Yellowknife.
8: A 78-year-old woman from Maidstone is dead after a two-vehicle crash yesterday. It happened at the intersection of Highway 16 and Range Road 3273. That's just east of Lloydminster. RCMP say an SUV and a car collided and the driver of the SUV died. While officers were at the scene, a second crash happened on Highway 16. Police say a truck and motorcycle collided. No one was seriously injured, but the driver of the truck was issued a ticket for following too closely. Highway 16 was temporarily closed, but has since been reopened. As of this morning, 68 people have died in crashes so far this year in Saskatchewan on roadways policed by the RCMP. Two people are dead in Regina, and police are trying to piece together what happened. Officers responded to the 1100 block of Elphinstone Street around 4:30 this morning. The bodies were found nearby. The public is being asked to avoid the area while police, including the Major Crimes and Forensic Identification Units, investigate. At 2:03, it's 23 in Regina, 20 in Saskatoon. This is CBC News. Saskatoon police say a 15-year-old boy is facing a host of gun charges. Police got a report just after 7 a.m. yesterday of a male with a firearm on the 400 block of Central Avenue. Officers later found the 15-year-old in a home and seized a gun from the room he was in. He's now charged with assault, unauthorized.

0: authorized possession of a gun while prohibited, possession of a gun knowing the serial number was tampered with, and breaching conditions. And finally, summer music festivals have long been a space where some choose to use psychedelics. It's been part of festivals for so long that they've started developing their own harm reduction plans. Now, a research team at the University of Saskatchewan is looking deeper into the practice. Erica Dick is a history professor at the U of S and part of the team. She says the goal is to understand the best harm reduction practices for these events.
1: The care and attention that is brought into these spaces, they are recreational spaces, but they are nonetheless still places where people look to care for each other and look to reduce harms and promote recreation, but also safety.
0: Researchers are working with festivals where substance use is explicitly part of the experience. Dick says they're creating an archive of user stories and experiences and analyzing how drug testing kits and safety strategies can best be used moving forward. That's the news this hour from CBC Saskatchewan. Now a quick look at today's weather. Highs between 19 and 24 for most of the province, except 24 to 27 in the far south, and 16 to 20 in the far north. Partly and mainly cloudy skies for southern and central Saskatchewan, with a chance of showers and a risk of thunderstorms. 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
2: 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I'm Gloria Makarenko in Vancouver, and this summer, we're repeating some of our favorite episodes of the program from this broadcast year. So today, we will take you back to January 13th. 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

0: Welcome to The Story From Here. I'm Gloria Makarenko in Vancouver.
1: Didn't realize we had triplets on the way till we courtesy pulled the second calf, and I went in to check again and felt the tips of the feet on the next calf, and it was like, oh no, here we go again.
0: Over 1 million views on TikTok. Triplet heifer calves born on a farm in Alberta on New Year's Day. We'll have details coming up in our second half hour. Now, each week, we select some of the best interviews and tape pieces from CBC programs right across the country to present to you over this next hour. I hope you'll enjoy what we have chosen. Also on today's show...
2: Once the Facebook page hit and people started, then, you know, it was just boom. We were getting them checked in. So from 11 to 12, it was just a mass check-in for our hotel, and I'm sure the other hotels were the same.
0: Almost 25 years after 9/11, the town of Gander, Newfoundland, sprang into action on a cold winter night when a flight was diverted to its airport because of poor weather. And, of course, the citizens of Gander sprang into action. It's a heartwarming story that you won't want to miss about 40 minutes from now. But first, we take a ride on a grocery bus. The soundtrack to your neighborhood grocery store. Except every couple of weeks in the Ottawa area, you might notice something different. A row of seniors, some with canes and walkers, heading towards the cash. Kind of a field trip to buy groceries, meet up with friends, and flex their independence. CBC's Hallie Cottenham joined Rebecca Zandbergen, host of Ottawa Morning.
3: So you went along out on this grocery store field trip. But what's the concept, really?
4: Well, it seems so simple. You know, offer a free ride to the grocery store and arrange for free delivery. That's it. You know, sort of a story of logistics on the surface. But there's really a lot more going on beneath the surface. This is the seniors grocery bus, not the first one in town. There are similar programs run out of the Good Companions and the Old Forge Community Resource Center, but this one's new and it serves folks in the Glebe. Kirsten O'Brien is with the Glebe Center's Abbotsford House, and she was explaining to me that some of the folks that are part of this program don't drive in winter, for example. Maybe they find OC Transpo too rough. Maybe they find Paratranspo too difficult to use. Others need help reaching higher up on the shelves for groceries or maneuvering with a walker and a cart. And not everyone can afford taxis, especially with the rising cost of groceries.
5: We are about to head out from Colonel By, and we call each of the clients as we head towards them, and then we escort them to get onto our bus and head off to do some shopping. Some people have to wait if they're on a fixed income for a check to come in before they can afford to do that. People want to be independent. They don't want to ask family continually for help. They feel often that they're a burden. They've been

0: independent all their lives, and it's a different shift for them to ask for help.
1: So, Hallie, who is that? What's going on there?
2: That's the bus driver getting on board, firing up the van. His name is Kifa El Moussa. Super friendly guy, a former school bus driver who now drives for four different seniors' homes.
3: And I let them eat and do, I said, I even trash the bus, I'll clean it after work. I used to do the same thing.
4: Are they unruly like students?
3: You know, I try to make them that because they enjoy it. Like, you know, sometimes when I have a full bus, the first thing I said, you know, I stop, I stand here and I said, no fighting, no licking the windows, no jumping on the seats and other stuff. And you can trash the bus, but don't drink, don't smoke, you know. So they love it.
4: Did they laugh when you said that?
3: Again, yeah, exactly. They want to be like, yeah, we're still there and we're out there and everywhere. Yeah.
2: So now it's time to start picking up the participants and head to the store. Kirsten, as you heard, calls ahead so they're ready when we pull up outside their homes.
5: Good morning. Hello.
6: Myrna Collins.
5: And
2: do you have a grocery list with you today?
6: Oh, yes, my dear. I do. Hello.
2: Can you fish it out and read some items for me?
6: Shredded mozzarella, white cheddar, mac and cheese. I've got two granddaughters. Raspberry iced tea, that's them. Coffee, bananas, clementines, toilet paper.
2: That's quite a list. Some of that is fun and some of it is business.
6: I normally drive, but in the winter, it's more difficult. Here's the lady I've known for some time.
7: Hi. I'm Christine Harmon.
2: And you are on the grocery bus.
7: I am, and I'm so happy for it, because when the winter really comes, I wouldn't be able to get out and get my groceries. And this way I meet people too.
2: How would you normally get groceries if you weren't on the grocery bus?
7: Well, sometimes my son brings me things home from work. It can be difficult. I guess I could get them to deliver it, but I don't like doing that. I think this is such a wonderful idea, don't you, Myrna?
6: Yes.
7: It's just amazing that they'd think of this, to think of us elderly people having a hard job getting out, getting our groceries.
2: So that was 81-year-old Christine, and earlier you heard 90-year-old Myrna. A few blocks away, we picked up a couple more ladies, one of whom needed a bit of an assist using the bus lift.
8: Doesn't matter where I sit, we're not assigned.
9: No, I do.
2: Oh, but I noticed that you've chosen the back of the bus. You know what that means. Trouble.
10: I'm Kathy Weedmark.
2: So why do you take the grocery bus?
10: This is my first time.
2: Okay.
10: I'm waiting for a hip and a knee replacement, so I haven't been going out much, so this is perfect for me.
2: Give me a little insight into your list. What are you planning on buying today?
10: Turkey breast, yes. Liquor store, and maybe a few other items.
11: Hi, my name is Dee Scarf.
2: We're off to the store.
11: We are. This will be fun. And this is a new adventure. So sometimes I take the bus to Billings. Sometimes I take a cab. But I thought, why not? I'm going on the Abbotsford grocery bus. So that's why I'm here.
2: Cheaper than a cab.
11: It's cheaper than a cab, for sure.
1: So, Hallie, you've got all the shoppers on board now, and you head to the grocery store?
2: Yeah, and everyone gets off the bus and takes off to do their own thing. Everyone's promising to meet back at a certain time. Kirsten has smoothed the way with the store management so that the staff that are on duty on this particular day know that it's about the prearranged free delivery and the seniors' discount. And she, I noticed, zips down the aisles, helping wherever it's needed, reaching up those high items and giving some advice.
12: She doesn't even want the darn thing, but she's going to buy it because I told her it was at a good price.
2: $3.50.
13: $3.
2: Do you even like cauliflower, Myrna?
6: Oh, yes, I like cauliflower. And she just reminded me I could use cheese sauce.
2: What have you chosen?
6: Blueberries.
2: Hey, they're on sale.
6: Well, sort of.
2: You're going fast.
6: Yes, I'm going fast.
2: I've already spent $20.
6: I'm amazed. Oh, God, should I get one? No, I'm not going to get one of those.
10: I didn't know I could still find these because it's a Quebec company, and these are the ultimate best dill pickles. Yes.

0: How firm is the deadline to get back to the bus?
1: He's pretty flexible. We've exchanged cell phones, so I usually let him know kind of where we are. There's no rush.
0: You know those videos about people running to the cruise ship? Does that happen here?
1: Not yet. Not yet.
0: You wait for people to come back.
1: There, we do.
0: Okay.
1: We do.
0: All right. Do you go to the cash or the self-checkout?
2: Cash. You know what my brother said one day? I'm trying to help you keep your job.
1: It's 4121 today.
0: You're through, Dee.
3: Good.
1: I'm all done.
0: Did you get everything on your list that you wanted?
4: All the things I remembered, yeah.
0: What is the big takeaway from today, the grocery bus? What is the value of it to you?
4: I think the company, because normally I would be going shopping on my own. And it's just, and Kirsten's so lovely. She pops up and she's there, and you know you're being well looked after. I think that's the main thing.
0: Some people are in a big rush at the grocery store. Have you noticed that?
4: Yes. Yeah, they sort of push past you, and I like to look at everything. And I check everything out to make sure it's made in Canada. Well, and I don't want to buy from America, and I can't stand Trump, and you can put that on.
0: The bus is here, Christine.
4: Oh, there it is.
0: Yeah. Bye-bye. Thank you.
5: Ooh, it got a bit political there at the end. Voices from an Ottawa seniors grocery bus. Thanks so much to CBC's Hallie Cottenham and Rebecca Zanbergen.

0: The United Nations has designated 2026 as the International Year of the Woman Farmer. Agriculture is a sector that has historically been dominated by men. But this is slowly changing. The number of female-operated farms in Canada is expected to reach just over 30% this year. And while this is encouraging, it is also largely driven by men leaving the industry. Janet Dawson is one of the female farmers being acknowledged by the United Nations, and she is the co-owner of Indian River Acres Farm near Peterborough, Ontario. She spoke with Ramra Sharvendran.
1: Good morning. How are you?
2: I'm doing well. Well, congratulations, first and foremost, for being recognized by the United Nations. How did you become a farmer?
1: I was born and raised on a beef farm, but I was never thought that I would ever take over the farm. I have two older brothers and always thought that I would probably spread my wings off the farm, and the opportunity came to take over the farm. And so I jumped at that chance, but did not get into beef farming, decided to go in the opposite direction of vegetables.
2: You mentioned that you didn't think that you'd be a farmer. So what did you think that you were going to be?
1: I was never really thought that I would put down roots on our farm. I mean, typically farming is a male dominated industry, and with two older brothers, one who is very keen on getting into agriculture, I always thought that it wasn't even thought that I would take over the farm, in fact. So this was a big surprise, but it's been a welcomed challenge for sure.
2: So what's an example of a particular challenge or barrier that you've experienced being a woman farmer?
1: The physical nature of farming alone typically lends folks to think that it's a male sector. Even the way the machinery is built, the tools are built, the way that training is offered, it is all male dominated, and has been for many years. We're starting to see a switch in the statistics, which is great. More women are entering the sector. However, I think there's also now women talking about the roles that they've played on farms for many years. Women have been a part of a farming fabric for years and generations, but it hasn't been documented.
2: And speaking of the stats, according to the 2021 census, more women, as you mentioned, are farming. As of 2024, over 30% of the farm population was female, compared to 28% back in 2016. How is that increase reflected in your world right now at Indian River Acres?

0: Well, we are a small operation. We're a small family-run operation, but we are hiring a little bit off the farm to get extra help. And it's great to see more applications from women, girls who want to learn more about growing food, sustainable food systems, and how we can support our local community better with what we're doing here on our farm. So it's nice to see that increase in that application and interest in building that skill set.
1: What kind of unique skills and strengths do you think women farmers are bringing to the sector?
0: It's those softer skills, the relationship building, great at relationship building, networking. Attention to detail is also something I would say that I see come with our female applicants, and also creativity. And it's just like every other sector, if you can market your product and use social media well, we're seeing farms explode with new customers and new interests. And I think women have an opportunity to bring that to the operation, but also there's strengths in skill sets and out in the field too. So I think there's lots of opportunity to have women farmers on farm operations and running their own farms.
1: What do you love the most about farming?
0: I love being outdoors. I love thinking about growing food and supporting our community and all the resiliency that comes with, you know, being able to, you know, in the middle of winter, open up a can of something or a jar of something that you grew with your own hands and harvested and put it away to enjoy when it's cold outside like today.
1: Yeah, it sounds quite satisfying when you're able to put in the work and then enjoy it right after the fact. The UN designation of 2026, the Year of the Woman Farmer. Obviously, the stats, as we mentioned, speak for themselves when it comes to the growth of female farmers within the industry. But what do you think needs to be done to attract more young women to the industry for future years?
0: Yeah, I think, well, first off, I mean, if we didn't need a designated year, you could tell that there was equality in the sector. So I think that this year, the 2026 International Year of Women Farmer, is a really important year to shed some light on some of the inequalities that still exist. I think that the increase in data and data collection and the experience of women farmers is really important, as well as an enhanced mentorship and networking opportunities. And of course, we need to see organizations taking on a more women in leadership roles. So for me, being able to see women in leadership roles in the agriculture sector is really important because it gives me hope and it gives me inspiration to keep going and keep striving for greater heights. So I think that those are all things that could really build the sector and women interested in joining the sector.
1: I think those are all great suggestions, Janet. Janet, thank you so much for joining us and congrats again.
0: Thanks again. It was really nice chatting with you.
2: Janet Dawson is the co-owner of Indian River Acres Farm near Peterborough. She's one of the many agriculture workers being recognized by the United Nations. It has declared 2026 the Year of the Woman Farmer.

On these cold winter mornings in most parts of the country, you're probably thanking your lucky stars for your warm bus ride or that your car started. But for dedicated cyclists in the Yukon, riding their bikes in the winter is a long-standing tradition that goes back to the Gold Rush days. The CBC's Katrin Pilkington explains.

0: With the cold snap, a lot of cars stopped working. But even at 30 and 40 below, one thing I didn't stop seeing was cyclists going up and down Two Mile Hill and to and fro on Main Street. If you've lived in the Yukon long enough, you'll hear the sentiment that these people must be crazy. Newcomers trying to make something from the south happen up north. It made me wonder, is that true? Are bicycles a relatively recent import of the territory? To find out, I asked historian Carl Gorky, and he says he often sees bicycles in old photographs of the Yukon.
1: People biking on the White Pass Trail, for example, and there's shipments of, there's a picture of a crate of bicycles on the White Pass. You know, they're shipping bicycles. Of course, a lot of those Klondike Stampeders are, you know, people from the south.
0: Of course. So it might just be the southern tradition of trying to make biking work up here.
1: Yeah, yeah. But still, they did. They used it. And it goes way back to the Gold Rush period.
0: Gorky tells me the Gold Rush took place during a period when biking was incredibly popular.
1: There was this worldwide craze for bicycles because in many ways it represented freedom. I mean, before the bicycles came into common usage, you know, the ordinary person would basically have to walk to get anywhere. If they were lucky and they had enough money, they could buy a horse. But horses, you know, cost money. They had to be fed. And, of course, in some places, they had to be picked up after. And when the bicycles came in, you know, here was a piece of technology that you could buy. And, of course, you had to repair it when it broke down. But you could just hop on it and bike wherever you want to. And it got you to places a lot quicker, a lot faster, and extended your range. So it was freedom, you know, the freedom to explore, the freedom to get places. This allowed women to get out as well.
0: In his 2014 book, Yukon Sport, an Illustrated Encyclopedia, John Firth writes that for most of Yukon history, bicycling was a means of winter transportation rather than a summer pastime. The greatest risk was severe frostbite. The advantage was the cost. Traveling by bicycle could mean not having to buy or feed a dog team. By 1901, a Skagway newspaper reported bikes had become a common sight on the White Pass. Perhaps the most famous cyclist to traverse the frozen Yukon River was Ed Jessen. He decided to try his luck looking for gold in Nome, Alaska. After learning how to ride at 48 below in Dawson City, he set off, writing in his diary,
2: "The day I left Dawson, March 2nd, 1900, was clear and crisp, 30 degrees below zero. I was dressed in a flannel shirt, heavy fleece-line overalls, a heavy Mackinac coat, a drill parka, two pairs of heavy woolen socks, and felt high-top shoes. A fur cap that I pulled down over my ears, a fur nose piece, plus fur gauntlet gloves. On the handlebars of the bicycle, I strapped a large fur robe. Fastened to the springs, back of the seat was a canvas sack containing a heavy shirt, socks, underwear, a diary in a waterproof covering, pencils, and several blocks of sulfur matches. In my pockets, I carried a penknife and a watch."
0: Here's Sean Ritter, executive director at the Yukon Transportation Museum.
3: He rode 1,000 miles, you know, 1,600 to Nome in about a month. Always ride, you know, behind the dogs. Like, so he would ride kind of in the ruts on the frozen ice that the dogs had occupied. And yeah, he was quite the puzzle to a lot of people on the trail. I think he became quite famous in the post Klondike days. And he talks about when he rode into Nome eventually. The people in town he told him afterwards that they just thought he was a really fast dog team, you know, from like way far away. And then they realized he was a guy on a wheel, as they called it at the time. But yeah, I love Ed's story very much.
0: Looking around the Transportation Museum, the models of planes, trains, and automobiles take up a lot of space. I find myself forgetting that for centuries, there have been other ways of getting around.
4: I think a lot of us have this idea of the history of transportation in the north as being like planes, automobiles, like all of these gas-powered sort of different vehicles. What does it say to you that there's also this strong history of human-powered transportation?
3: Yeah, no, I love that. That's one of the things I love about really working here, is that we've got skis and snowshoes and, like, you know, boots over here and bikes. All of these things are also technology. I think, you know, we think of technology as having to

0: have, you know, an internal combustion engine or wings that, like, you know, something that goes up in the air, but that really is not true at all. And these, you know, early technologies are actually the things that sometimes work the best. You know, like, have we really figured out a better way to get from point A to point B than a bike or a canoe?
1: That is CBC's Katrin Pilkington talking to Yukon Transportation Museum Executive Director Sean Ritter and Alaskan historian Carl Gorky.

I'm Gloria Makarenko, and you're listening to an encore episode of The Story From Here. It originally aired on January 13th of this year, and we'll be back in a few minutes with more.

0: It's 2:30. It's 24 and mostly cloudy in Regina, 20 and mostly cloudy in Saskatoon. From CBC Saskatchewan Saskatoon Bureau, I'm Sean Trembath with a look at the news headlines. Saskatchewan has had a far better year for wildfires, but they continue to erupt in parts of BC and Ontario, prompting some advocates to float the idea of a national wildfire response body. They say it would be helpful for things like evacuations and resource allocation. A 78-year-old woman from Maidstone is dead after a two-vehicle crash yesterday. It happened at the intersection of Highway 16 and Range Road 3273, just east of Lloydminster. RCMP say an SUV and a car collided and the driver of the SUV died. And coming up today on the 306, the city of Prince Albert is trying to reduce the number of derelict buildings and looking to Edmonton for the solution. That city has brought in a separate tax to force owners to clean up their properties. That story coming up at 10 to 5. Now, a quick look at today's weather. Highs between 19 and 24 for most of the province, except 24 to 27 in the far south and 16 to 20 in the far north. Partly and mainly cloudy skies for southern and central Saskatchewan, with a chance of showers and a risk of thunderstorms. It will also be hazy over the southern half of the province. Northern Saskatchewan, a mix of sun and cloud. 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
1: Welcome back to The Story From Here. I'm Gloria Makarenko, and this is a repeat of the episode that first aired on January 13th of this year. It was winter, of course, and that means weather-related flight delays are more common. And the folks who live in Gander, Newfoundland and Labrador know just what to do when a plane unexpectedly lands at their small airport. Think back 25 years to 9/11. We'll have that story coming up. But first, one family cattle operation in Alberta experienced a miracle, not just once, but twice. A Red Angus cow gave birth to three healthy heifer calves on New Year's Day. And amazingly, they are the second set of triplets for the Lucky Seven Cattle Company. Stacy Simpson's family owns the farm in Sedgwick, Alberta, just southeast of Camrose. She spoke to Tara McCarthy, host of Edmonton AM.
2: When did you first realize that this Red Angus cow of yours was having triplets?
3: Well, we didn't suspect she was going to have triplets. Coming into the end of her pregnancy, we realized she was a little rounder than the rest, so we thought maybe twins. Didn't realize we had triplets on the way till we courtesy pulled the second calf, and I went in to check again and felt the tips of the feet on the next calf, and it was like, oh no, here we go again.
2: What went through your mind then as you felt those tips of the third calf?
3: Well, you know, triplets are such a rarity in any beef breed. It's like, first you're like, this is going to be a lot of work. And then you're like, okay, there's so many things that could have gone wrong in this calving. There's so many limbs that can get tangled up, and we're going to manage to get all three of these out alive. So, I mean, it's a miracle in itself to be able to get all three of them out and have them alive and thriving.
2: Yeah. How are all three of them doing today?
3: They are very good. So there was the three, Marla, Carla, and Darla. Marla stayed on the biological mother, so she's outside right now. And then Carla and Darla are on a nurse cow, a Jersey nurse cow, and they're still hanging up

0: right to the corrals. It takes a little more of a mothering process. The jerseys are very motherly, but just to get them grafted on, it takes a little more time that way. But everybody's doing good. Everybody's got their bellies full, and yep, it's good.
1: Yeah, mother cow's holding up well as well?
0: Yes, no, she's very healthy. She got a shot of oxytocin after she calved to make sure she wasn't going to retain. So, nope, she's out there. She's doing good. She's filling her belly and filling baby up.
1: Now, I think

0: triplets. Is this most recent birth connected to the previous one in any way?
1: Yes. So the mother of the set of triplets this year, her mother actually had the set of triplets last year. And the ones last year were a trio of bull calves.
0: Wow, that must be even less common.
1: Well, from what we've read, the heifer calves are a 1 in 8 million. We found on the bull calves it was 1 in 7 million. But, I mean, I think the chances of getting a same-set sex of anything is a rarity in itself. So, I mean, we'll just take it and roll with it. Everybody's alive, and we don't got to worry about having any free Martins in the process. So we're pleased as punch with that.
0: What special care do triplet calves need early on? You mentioned how two of them are with a Jersey cow right now.
1: Yeah. So typically any multiple birth, whether it's twins or triplets, those calves are typically going to be born earlier in the gestation period. Like on this set, they were 8 days early. So typically we'll keep them in the barn a few more days to make sure they're up and rolling and really mobile and really wanting to bomb around before we'll turn them out. And like I say, with the two on the Jersey nurse cow, it takes a little bit of grafting so that cow knows that those babies are hers and those babies know that's where the milk bar is. That's where you got to go.
0: Mm-hmm. Now, I understand that you posted a video of the calves. It's gone viral. It has over 1.5 million views. What reaction have you received from people online?
1: You know, it's funny because you get people from all over the world, from all different walks of life. And a lot of them are from the farming community and maybe they don't know us, but there's a lot. We've had so many messages of people that are just, I mean, besides being fascinated by the triplets, just have questions that they want answered. And it's stuff that we're really happy to share. Like, I'm happy to be that ambassador between the farmer and the grocery store for these people to get some knowledge about what happens on the in-between and in the beginning.
0: Yeah. What seems to be some of the most common questions that you're getting?
1: Well, I mean, everybody wants to know how common it is for these births, the care. We actually had one lady who had looked at an older video and didn't realize that when we're calving in these extreme temperatures, when the cows are mothering up, you want to keep those extremities warm. So we actually use human neck warmers and we put them over the ears of the calves while the cows are mothering up just so that those ears are staying warm.
0: Mm. What does this experience mean to you and your family at the farm?
1: You know, it's funny. We've had some other local farmers say, you know, if we ever had triplets, we'd be done. That's the, I'd say the golden, not a goal, but the golden miracle. You don't expect it to happen. And for it to happen once, like I don't know if I can swear on the radio. We literally shit our pants last year with this set of triplets we had. And we're like, oh my gosh, we got to take pictures. We got to document this. It'll never happen again. And then for it to happen this year, we're like, okay, what is with this? Like, there's no history of this cow family having more than one set of multiple births. And both the cow and the grandmother who had the triplets last year, they are single births themselves. There's nothing to be indicative that they should have had multiples. So, I mean, it's a miracle in itself. And we're so thankful that we were able to get everybody out alive and healthy because we don't like having to assist, but we will when we have to. And we've got a vet really close if we needed them. But to get everything done and be able to do it ourselves, it's a pat on the back for us.
0: Absolutely, Stacy. And now I have to ask, with these names, Marla, Darla, Carla, and Darla, how'd you choose these?
1: You know, it's funny because when we have multiples, we usually will try and go off a TV show and find something in a group of two or a group of three. Like the triplets we had last year, we went Disney Way with them. We went Huey, Dewey, and Louie. And these ones, we were going to go with the Sanderson sisters off of Hocus Pocus, but we're like, that might be bad juju. We better not do that. So then we were just trying to come up with names that rhymed. So there came Marla, Carla, and Darla.
0: Well, I'm glad all three of them and Mom are doing well. Thanks so much for sharing the story with us this morning, Stacy.
1: No trouble. Thanks, Tara.
2: Marla, Carla, and Darla, welcome to the world, you three. Stacy Simpson's family owns Lucky Seven Cattle Company in Sedgwick, Alberta.

0: Through valleys, up mountains, and down snowy slopes. For the past decade, a 68-year-old Kamloops, British Columbia man has hiked with two ceramic companions in his backpack. They are garden gnomes, and he says they keep him grounded. Daybreak's Eagle Anderson met up with him at a local park.
1: George is he's a pretty casual guy. He's lying on his left shoulder, a green top and a belt buckle on, and brown pants and hiking boots and a blue toque with a point on it because he's a gnome, and he's kind of laughing. That's his nature. Norm is behind him. He's more stalwart, Norm, because he's from Revelstoke, so he's a little more serious. He's got a dark beard and a really good red toque with a top, a little damaged. But he's raring to go. He don't lay down. He just wants to go because he spends his time in the mountains his whole life. And he's older than George. My name's Jordy Shepherd. I live in Kamloops, British Columbia.
2: And so I understand that you're an avid hiker. How long have you been hiking for?
1: 50 years. Yeah.
2: And how old are you now, Jordy?
1: 68.
2: So been hiking all your adult life. Why is that something that you're into?
1: It must be ethnicity. Our family's Scottish ethnic heritage, and they're from the Highlands. So it seems everywhere our family goes, they find a mountain, and they find a way to, or a reason, to climb it.
2: How many weekends or how many days throughout the year would you find yourself on a hike coming up a mountain or something like that?
1: A tall one, at least twice a month. Yeah, a reasonably tall one. Just minor hikes and stuff, 2-3 times a month.
2: We're just doing a small little walk and talk today up at Kennet Cartwright. But what was the last big sizable hike you did, I guess?
1: It wasn't too big, but I did Shannon Lake over in the Slocan Valley above Slocan Lake on the Valhalla Range. Just a short one. It only took 8 hours.
2: So a short one's 8 hours. So what is a long hike then, Jordy?
1: Daylight till dark in the summer in August. The longest one I ever did of that nature was the Assiniboine Glacier over in National Park in Revelstoke. Started at daybreak in the parking lot, went to the glacier, came back down, and it was, well, not quite dark, but it was about 7 o'clock when we got out of the parking lot. We left at 5:30.
2: For me, myself, I'm wearing not the proper shoes for a hike today. What should somebody be bringing on a hike like that?
1: In the summertime, footwear that will breathe, of a good solid nature up to your ankles, with a grippable bottom, not a smooth, flat surface. And then make sure you have clothing to go from 1,000 feet elevation to about 7,000 at least. So you need to have clothes to change up because you're going to get cold.
2: And for yourself, I understand that you bring something that's kind of unconventional in the pack sack as well. Could you tell me about that?
1: Yeah, I got two friends. They're gnomes. They're a couple of little gnomes, and I take them everywhere all year.
2: So you carry around two gnomes in your backpack while you're doing these 8-hour hikes?
1: Yep. They weigh 5 pounds.
2: Does that add up when you're hiking for the entire day?
1: If you're doing a long one, yeah. There has been the occasional hike where they had to get left halfway or behind, but not too often.
2: Okay, so you take these gnomes on hikes with you, you leave them in the backpack. Do you do anything special while you're on the hike?
1: Well, if the scenery's good and the weather's good and you got a good view, the gnomes come out and we take pictures. Probably the highest one they've been on at the top of Abbott Ridge. We took pictures of the Assiniboine Glacier, Highway 1 down below, the little stream of thread when you're at that elevation, and all over the neighborhoods. Waterfalls, they like to be on the edge of. But this year they're going to concentrate, winter's here, they're going to concentrate on their skiing, downhill skiing program.
2: Where do you like to go skiing?
1: I take them to Sun Peaks. George the gnome is so old, he still calls it Todd Mountain. They've been to Revelstoke, Mount McKenzie at Revelstoke. They've been to Whitewater. They've been to Silver Star. They've been to Marmot Basin and Jasper. And they got a few more they got to hit, but those are the regular ones. Sun Peaks most of the time.
2: When did you first start doing this?
1: Well, back in 2016, my father passed away. And after that, it was spring. Mother used to like to put flowers outside the apartment, and so did Dad. And we went to Canadian Tire shopping one day for flowers for her to put out. And she saw a gnome on the shelf. And she looked at the gnome and smiled and said, "That looks like your dad." So we bought the gnome. And George has been with me ever since. A few years later, hiking in Revelstoke area, up Mount McKenzie and way up high, a friend of mine thought that George was lonely, a good guide, Alpine Barbie. And Alpine Barbie rounded up Norm the Gnome to go with George to keep him company. So then there were two.
2: So it's not just a little quirky hobby. There's also some emotional significance and some emotional tie to these things too, I'd say, right?
1: Yeah, quite. Quite. Father was, like I said, his father was from Scotland. He always lived somewhere or lived in a place with mountains like Fernie, New Denver. He was drawn to the mountains to the point where in Idaho Peak in South Sulcana, New Denver, he packed his one-year-old grandchild in a pack sack up to the top of Idaho Peak on a family hike. My wife went, the three children, he packed the one grandchild, I packed one of them, and mother came and we all went up to the top of Idaho Peak. So he was reasonably fit and serious about it and enjoyed it. Primary hobby was fishing, but he liked the hiking and getting up high. In his early years, he hunted a bit, so he was up in the mountains. He did downhill ski in his younger days and enjoyed it very much, cross-country and stuff until he got older. So yeah, George is doing what George should be doing. If you're hiking by yourself, which isn't a good idea, you should always have another person with you, but if you're silly and you're old and you're a goofy person of Scottish heritage, picking up a couple of gnomes to keep you company keeps you slightly sane, a little less insane than you normally are.
0: That was Jordy Shepherd speaking with Daybreak's Eagle Anderson at Kenna Cartwright Park.

0: How's this for a sequel? Nearly 25 years after the events of 9/11, the spirit of kindness is alive and well in the town of Gander. Last Wednesday night, after an Air Canada flight from Montreal was diverted due to weather, hundreds of passengers were left stranded at Gander International Airport. Many were left waiting for a lift, standing outside in the cold, with apparently just two cabs running at that hour. Well, Jackie Freak is the assistant manager of the Quality Hotel and Suites, and when she saw the need for help, she put out a call on social media. And in true Gander fashion, the town sprung into action. Jackie and Gander resident Christy Kyden were two of the many who answered the call. And here they are with Chrissy Holmes, host of On the Go in St. John's.
1: Jackie, let me start with you. How did you find out about this diverted flight and all the passengers that were left in limbo because of it?
2: Well, actually, we did get a call from the airport letting us know that they may potentially need rooms because they had to divert this flight. So we were prepared on our end for the guest rooms. We were here. We were waiting. So we knew in advance, a couple hours in advance.
1: And your Facebook post read, there are 100 to 300 people at the airport trying to get to the hotels with only two cabs running. And apparently that's all it took, Jackie. What kind of response did you see after that?
2: My phone just went a little bit crazy. People wanting to know if they could help. By this time, I'm just sitting at the desk trying to get people checked in, and really couldn't answer my phone, so I didn't know if anybody was up there or not up there. But in true Gander fashion, everybody showed up and got these passengers to the hotels, not just our hotel, but all hotels in Gander.
1: And what time of night was this again?
2: Well, I went home 12, so this was anywhere from 8 o'clock till 12 o'clock last night. So it was a four-hour period that true Gander fashion was at its best.
1: So, Christy, let me bring you in here, too. I mean, just tell us a little bit about how you happened to cross Jackie's post.
3: I was literally laying in bed last night and just normal night, scrolling through Facebook, and it popped up on Gander Connect, and I was like, oh my goodness, no, like we got to go help these people. So I jumped out of bed and I went up.
1: Like literally you jumped out of bed?
3: I literally jumped out of bed.
1: Okay, so what did you do then?
3: Well, on the way up there, I called my best friend and I was like, I'm seeing traffic

0: coming down from the airport as I'm driving up. And I said, it's just like a convoy coming down. There's so many vehicles. So I said, well, I'm going to go on up just to make sure, see if there's anybody up there still. And when I pulled up, it was, I can't even explain what it was like. Everybody was standing outside. Like, they looked like they were freezing because it was not nice last night.
1: No, it wasn't. So, tell me a little bit about the convoy of vehicles. Was this all the response to Jackie's post?
0: I'm guessing so, because I'm telling you, it was just so many. I couldn't even count them. At one point, I think I told my friend, well, I passed at least, my goodness, 10 or 15 vehicles coming down past me.
1: Wow. Okay, so your help, I'm guessing, was welcome, Christy. What happened? Who did you end up meeting?
0: Oh my goodness! I took three people because with luggage and stuff, it just filled up the car pretty quick. But as soon as I pulled up, I just rolled down my window and asked. I said, "Do anybody need a ride to a hotel?" And this one younger girl, she was like, "Can you just take this lady?" It was an elderly lady. And I said, absolutely. Like, I can take at least three. And they got in. She loaded everybody's bags in. Like, the older lady, she put her bags in. And I was like, oh, my goodness. You took her right under your wing. And come to find out, they only met while they were getting off the plane.
1: Wow.
0: And it was so sweet.
1: What else did you learn about the people that ended up in your car?
0: Oh, my goodness. Well, me being me, I asked them if they needed to go anywhere. Like, did they need something to eat? And they were like, no, you don't have to do that. And I was like, listen, it's right along the way. I mean, you're not going to go out of the way and gander anyways. So I stopped at McDonald's and they went in, but the door was locked. So I said, let's go to Subway because Subway is open. I know that. So they went in, two of them went into Subway, and the lady that was sitting in front of me, she's going to be 84 this year. Well, yeah. She was the sweetest little thing. So we sat and we just talked about, she said she had three kids, and I was telling her that I had three kids, and it was just the sweetest.
1: So you had a little tour past Subway, but I guess they, at that point, I guess they just had a lot of time to burn. Did you give them a little tour of the town while you were at it?
0: No, I think they were just so exhausted. Everybody just wanted to get home, get to the hotel, and just, I guess, sleep.
1: Oh, I can imagine. And Jackie...
0: They said it was a long day.
1: Oh, I bet. So,
0: yeah.
1: Jackie, on your end, I guess there must have been a point where people just started showing up at droves at the hotel.
2: Yes, once the Facebook page hit and people started, then, you know, it was just boom. We were getting them checked in. So from 11 to 12, it was just a mass check-in for our hotel, and I'm sure the other hotels were the same.
1: Wow. I mean, how much conversation? Was there singing? Could you hear "Come From Away" being sung by the passengers?
2: No. A few people commented, you know, is this what it was like? I've always wanted to come to Gander, that sort of thing. So is this what it was like? And I was like, you know, this is what we do in Gander, right? So, but it gets better because this morning the same thing happened. When I got into work this morning, there was a lineup of guests outside, and they were waiting for cabs. And again, there was more cabs on this morning, but not as many. And so I put another Facebook page, and sure enough, everybody started showing up again this morning.
1: Christy, did you make it back for round two?
0: I did it. I had to work this morning, but when I dropped off the three people I had last night, I said, if I wasn't working at 8, I would come back to pick you guys up 100%. I would have took them to St. John's. They were the sweetest folks.
1: Jackie, what was your reaction when you saw all these people come out in their own time and dime just to help these passengers out?
2: Just overwhelming. Just so overwhelming, so proud of our community, just so glad that, you know, everybody just comes out and does what needs to be done.
1: My goodness. And is there a memory that's going to stand out to you, Jackie, on a personal level about what happened last night?
2: Just the young ones coming down and saying, you know, we've heard about Gander. We've heard about 9/11. And we've always wanted to come here. And here we are. And, you know, completely different circumstances, but similar circumstances where they're diverted here and then everybody comes out. So it just brings everything together, right?
1: Well, hopefully they come back and spend some time, maybe some tourism dollars too, right?
2: Absolutely. And once again, Gander goes on the map because people have been reaching out all day and wanting to know, you know, what happened last night, right?
1: Hmm. Oh, what do you mean? Who reached out?
2: I've even had a call from a radio station in Vancouver wanting to do an interview today. This is my fifth interview.
1: Okay. You've been busy and,
2: yeah.
1: Oh my goodness. It's a good news story and it's pretty wild that it happened again.
2: It's crazy. The people of Gander are amazing.
1: It's hard to believe it's just a matter of months too, Jackie and Christy, that Gander's going to be marking its 25th anniversary of 9/11. I can't believe I'm saying that, 25 years.
2: Isn't that a great way to just bring it right into spring season that this happened? And it's a great way for year 25 to start.
1: It sure is. It sure is. How has this left you thinking about the people of your town? Christy, let me go back to you on that.
0: Honestly, it's mind-blowing how quick everybody just jumped in to help. Like, it's heartwarming.
1: Jackie, what do you think of the people of Gander?
2: Absolutely amazed with everyone. It is so heartwarming. It is. It's makes you so proud to be living in Gander and know that the people do what they do.
1: So it's been amazing to hear all of this, and I'm also blown away hearing this story. Hats off, Gander, once again. Jackie, Christy, thank you so much for sharing this with us.
2: Thank you.
0: Thank you.
3: Jackie Freak and Christy Kaiden of Gander, Newfoundland. Last Wednesday evening, they, along with many other Gander residents, helped dozens of passengers who were stranded at the airport when their flight was diverted to Gander because of weather. Thanks so much to Chrissy Holmes, host of On the Go in St. John's. You've been listening to an encore episode of The Story From Here. It first aired January the 13th of this year. We visited Ottawa, Kamloops, Whitehorse, Gander, Newfoundland, Edmonton, and Sedgwick, Alberta. Now, if you'd like to be in touch, feel free to drop us a note. tsfh@cbc.ca is our address. And remember, you can listen back to the show anytime at The Story From Here on CBC Listen. So today's show and all of our previous episodes are posted there. The Story From Here is produced by Ann Penman. I'm Gloria Makarenko in Vancouver. Thanks so much for listening.

0: am Candace Lipsky, host of Saskatoon Morning. Coming up Wednesday, the Saskatoon Berries are crushing it this year, advancing to the WCBL East Final. 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
1: 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After the news.
2: This is CBC News. At 3 o'clock, it's 24 and mostly cloudy in Regina, 20 and mostly cloudy in Saskatoon. From CBC Saskatchewan Saskatoon Bureau, I'm Sean Trembath. Saskatchewan has had a far better year for wildfires, but they continue to erupt in parts of BC and Ontario, prompting some advocates to float the idea of a national wildfire response body. Professor Robert McLennan teaches environmental studies at Wilfrid Laurier University. He says these fires are the new norm and that the shape of communities makes a big difference in how wildfires may affect them.
3: Making sure that, you know, communities are not cut off in the case of a natural disaster so that, you know, there's not a one road in, one road out kind of scenario where emergency responders can't get in. And then thinking about fire resilient materials, metal rooftops, making sure that people are not allowing shrubs to dry out and grow on their properties.
2: McLennan says a national body for wildfire response would be helpful for things like evacuations and resource allocation. Maidstone RCMP are investigating a crash that left one driver dead yesterday. Police say it happened just east of Lloydminster on Highway 16. An SUV and a car collided around noon, killing the driver of the SUV. She was a 78-year-old woman from Maidstone. As officers did traffic control for that scene, a second crash happened on Highway 16. Police say a truck was following a motorcycle too closely. No one was injured, but the truck's driver received a ticket. Highway 16 was temporarily closed, but has since been reopened. Police in Saskatoon say a 15-year-old boy is facing charges after a gun call yesterday morning. Officers went to the 400 block of Central Avenue just after 7 a.m. after a report of a male with a firearm. The 15-year-old was later arrested inside a home and a gun was seized from the room he was in. The teen is now facing half a dozen charges, including assault, unauthorized possession of a gun while prohibited, possession of a gun knowing the serial number was tampered with, and breaching conditions. An Iranian assassination threat against the U.S. president reportedly prompted him to switch planes for last month's journey back from Turkey. According to the Washington Post, it involved a catering truck. Carolyn Bargut has the details.
4: When the U.S. president left the NATO summit in Turkey last month, Donald Trump said he was taking the Air Force One for old time's sake. Trump was seen boarding the plane and waved to cameras like normal. Then he and some of his staff were secretly escorted off Air Force One through a back door onto a white catering truck. They were then taken to a waiting military plane. Dan Lamoth is one of the reporters who broke the story.
5: My understanding is there was some White House staff that did not know. This was kept close hold in a small group. And obviously the White House press corps, which reported not only in that day, but in the subsequent weeks as well, that the president had traveled on the quote unquote old Air Force One. That's simply not the case, we're told.
4: The Post said the bait and switch was a result of an apparent Iranian threat. So far, the White House has not commented on this story specifically, but said there are many enemies of America who have their sights on the president and that it uses every tool at its disposal to address those threats. Caroline Bargut, CBC News, Washington.
2: At 3:03, it's 24 in Regina, 20 in Saskatoon. This is CBC News. CBC has learned that Canada-U.S. Trade Minister Dominic LeBlanc and his American counterpart hope to have a trade plan in front of U.S. President Donald Trump early next week. They're meeting in Washington this afternoon to find a path forward ahead of the August 19th deadline. Sources briefed on the matter say they hope to have the proposal ready by Monday or Tuesday. That would allow Trump time to make a decision before the new tariff is scheduled to take effect on Wednesday. Trump has threatened a new 50% levy on hundreds of Canadian imports. And people have been using psychedelic drugs at music festivals for decades. Now, a research team at the University of Saskatchewan is looking into this phenomenon and the harm reduction plans built around it.

0: Erica Dick is a history professor at the U of S who studied psychedelic drug history. She says collecting stories and experiences can be beneficial for harm reduction plans.
1: Help to create a bit of an archive of these experiences because they aren't typically kept in traditional archives, but there are useful information, there's useful, you know, drug testing kits and strategies that we really think should be part of the conversation going forward.
0: Researchers are working with festivals where substance use is explicitly part of the experience and looking at how their safety protocols could also be useful elsewhere. That's the news this hour from CBC Saskatchewan. Quick look at tonight's weather. Partly cloudy with a diminishing chance of a shower or thunderstorm for south or central Saskatchewan this evening. Some showers and thunderstorms will look to move into the southwest corner later tonight. 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
2: Hi, I'm Errol Nazareth, and you're listening to Frequencies, a show for the musically curious, where you'll discover grooves and rhythms from every corner of Canada and the world. Finding great music takes work, but it's something we live for. We do the digging, so you don't have to. And today, we've got a stack of fresh discoveries to share with you. Coming up, a cumbia about a fictional Latino Elvis who sweats in the hot Caribbean sun. There's an image for you. A collaboration between a British producer and a Chinese percussionist that features screws placed in between strings of a piano, temple bells, and rice bowls. And you'll hear how a concert series at an orphanage in Malawi led to a whirlwind recording of 85 songs in 2

Cubano's song has a sweet, simple sentiment. The duo is made up of brothers Jorge and Luis Peña. Jorge says, if this song gets people dancing and smiling, and they know people in other countries are enjoying that same positive experience, then it has done exactly what I hoped it would do. We want to live in a happy world. Yes, we do. Here's the track.

0: indeed. Straight out of Prince Edward Island, that was Montuno Cubano with Baila Mi Guaracha. Our favorite psychedelic cumbia and salsa band will be releasing an album later this month. Laboratorio Tropical is the name of the new one from Empanadas Ilegales. The title of the first single is Elvis Presley, La Cajita Feliz. Here's Daniel Hernandez Pinto telling us what it's about.
1: The story behind Elvis Presley is kind of interesting because the song didn't really start with a clear concept. It really came out and was born out of a jam session between three of the band members, including Daniel Ruiz on drums, Jaime Millán on guitar, and me on bass. So we were playing with this Afro-Colombian Caribbean clave groove, and then the song just appeared. It really felt good right away, so we recorded that first version almost on the spot. Later, as the song started taking shape, we invited Elisa Thorne to add harp, and that gave it this really unexpected, almost storybook texture that we really loved. Then, the character of Elvis Presley started to appear in our minds. This bootleg Elvis, like a pop memory melting somewhere under the Caribbean sun. The title also brought us to La Cajita Feliz, or the fast food meal box, which unlocked that feeling of being a kid and opening something with excitement while not knowing exactly what's inside. So the song has this mix of joy, mischief, childhood imagination, and of course, our signature tropical weirdness. And for us, it felt like the perfect first single because it opens the door to the world of our upcoming album without explaining everything. We hope you enjoy Elvis Presley, La Cajita Feliz

New music from Vancouver's Empanadas Illegales. If you've never seen them live, do not miss them if they swing through your town. The song you heard is called Elvis Presley. As cumbia spread across Latin America, each country made their own versions. The band Niña Volcán is inspired by the different styles of cumbia that have evolved across Peru and Venezuela. Bandleader Manuel Rivas says he often dreams in music, and the melody for this next song came to him while he was asleep. The lyrics tell the story of a mysterious woman who appears and disappears like a spirit. Cumbia del Destío is the name of the song. Destío means a flash or a fleeting glow, something bright

music by Toronto's Nina Balkan. They're named after a friend who grew up in a volcanic region between Colombia and Peru. I'm Errol Nazareth. 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Today, we are sharing our latest musical discoveries from around the world. Frequencies is available on demand on the CBC Listen app. Tomer Ben says life in his small desert town in southern Israel has always moved to a different rhythm. The guitarist with Taftir says, time feels different here. It's slower, sometimes almost suspended. But what makes the town truly special is its people. He says, Mizpe Ramon has a vibrant alternative community of artists, musicians, craftspeople, and free spirits who have chosen to build their lives in the desert. It's a bizarre place, surrounded by vast desert landscapes and filled with a cast of unique characters. The first song of the band's debut album is inspired by the inhabitants of Mizpe Ramon. Ben says, in Hebrew, Tawasin means peacocks. A peacock's feathers, with all their different colors and patterns, became a symbol for the incredible spectrum of characters that roam the streets of my town.

Lots of twang on today's show. Tafti with Tawasin. The song was recorded in their local bar. Tomer Ben says, we wanted it to feel less like a performance and more like a late night ritual at the edge of the universe. Something raw, communal and a little mysterious. Now I'm tempted to visit his town. Dilmanjot Singh Thiara never imagined that a few forgotten pieces of computer equipment would change the course of his life. About 20 years ago, relatives who were visiting his family in a small village in Punjab left some gear behind, and Dilmanjot began experimenting with music production. What started as a simple curiosity soon became an all-consuming passion. And now Dilmanjot, who goes by Thiara XTT, is a heavyweight producer in the global Punjabi music scene. He made this new song with his twin Irman. He says, Enna Pyar is the most honest thing I've put out. Making this record with Irman reminded me why we started doing this. It was never about chasing a moment. It was about making something real. Dilmanjot says, this song is about the kind of love that changes you.

from one Punjabi music heavyweight to another. You heard Shubh with Sonia. And before that, you heard the new one from Tiara, XTT. A chance encounter with Shubh 7 years back led to Tiara producing and recording Shubh's breakthrough hit, We Rollin'. You're listening to the best new music released in the past month. This is Frequencies. I'm Errol Nazareth.

0: It's 3:30. It's 25 and mostly cloudy in Regina, 22 and mostly cloudy in Saskatoon. From CBC Saskatchewan's Saskatoon Bureau, I'm Sean Trembath with a look at the news headlines. The federal gas and diesel tax holiday is set to end this September, and the Canadian Taxpayers Federation wants it extended. The tax would add an extra 10 cents per liter of gasoline and 4 cents per liter of diesel for Canadians at the pump. CBC News has learned that Canada-U.S. Trade Minister Dominic LeBlanc and his American counterpart hope to have a trade plan in front of U.S. President Donald Trump early next week. They're meeting in Washington this afternoon to find a path forward ahead of the August 19th deadline. Sources briefed on the matter said they hope to have a proposal ready by Monday or Tuesday. And coming up later on the 306, Métis Nation Saskatchewan is asking the province to implement an Indigo Alert system. It's for missing people with intellectual disabilities and who don't fit the Amber Alert criteria. We'll hear what's prompting the call after 5 o'clock. Now a quick look at tonight's weather. Partly cloudy with a diminishing chance of a shower or thunderstorm for central and southern Saskatchewan this evening. Some showers and thunderstorms will look to move into the southwest corner later tonight. And northern Saskatchewan will be partly cloudy with a chance of an isolated shower. Fog patches overnight and wind will be light. 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
1: Gayance calls her forthcoming album a sonic travelogue born of a decade in transit. Roaming is the title, and it fits. The songs were inspired by her experiences living and making music in Brazil, Brussels, and Amsterdam. The song Pajab features fellow Haitian-Canadian Wally. Guyan says this track pays tribute to the legendary Haitian musicians who blended rock, jazz, and traditional rhythms to call for freedom and dignity.

There's a banger that you may have heard on the block. That was Pajab featuring Guyance and Wally. She's definitely lived a full life. She's worked in music stores in Europe and on the East Coast of North America. And she's hosted radio shows in Montreal, Lisbon, Amsterdam, and Brussels. What a life. Aywa means yes in Arabic. And it's the name of this next song from Zainab. She says it was inspired by touring with the Palestinian-Chilean artist Eliana. Zainab says after every set, her friends and family would big each other up by saying, Aywa, Aywa, and it became part of my lexicon. She says, when I got back in the studio, I wanted to make a song inspired by that word. Here's it.

0: I heard you blowing your whistle to that track. Zainab says, the song is for the girls. It's a fun dance floor weapon. A peak time banger with a midgwiz lead. A midgwiz, by the way, is a traditional Middle Eastern woodwind instrument. Still to come on the August edition of Fresh Finds, a Japanese girl group who met in the discount aisle of a supermarket. But first, the new song from Girl Ultra. It's about someone many of us can relate to. Here's the Mexican R&B singer with more on Denise.
1: This track made me realize just how elastic the quintessential 80s pop song can be, and how far can you stretch its emotional language while keeping like some kind of heart intact. To me, Denise lives inside nostalgia, not just lyrically, but sonically. It's kind of exists in a dub reggae-inflected pop song about a teenage girl, and it's very visual. And to me, it's just I'm talking about my childhood friend Denise, which is a real person, and about all of these kind of feelings that you let go as you grow up. And it doesn't have to be her. We can be any of us

What a great track. That's from Girl Ultra's forthcoming album, Romeo, spelt with three R's. It was co-produced by the legendary funk duo, Chromeo.

Dashi is a Japanese word that means sticking out. And that's exactly what one all-girl quartet from Japan is doing with a sound that embraces punk and hip-hop with a uniquely Japanese acrobatic dance style. Atarashi Gakko say, Hami Dashi is about how much freedom you can find within the rules. They say, when you shift your perspective, you'll find there's plenty of room for adventure just by pushing to the limit of what the rules allow. The group says, go on the adventure, crash and burn, and get back up. And if you need something to help you get back up, reach for music, look up at the sky, find whatever heals and replenishes you in your own way. Man, that is the most amazing bit of advice I've heard in forever. From their latest album, this is Chanka.

Japanese girl group Atarashi Gakko, who met in a supermarket in Tokyo, with a song from their album, From Tokyo With Love. An orphanage in Malawi is the last place that you'd expect to find a thriving concert series. Yet, it's become an unlikely champion of artists from that country. The series is co-produced by Waliko Makala. He's an ethnomusicologist and a musician. A few years ago, a producer from Los Angeles teamed up with him to record as many artists as he could during a two-week visit. Once word got out, hopeful musicians dressed up in their Sunday best and lined up, hoping to be recorded. That must have been quite a scene. In less than 2 weeks, they recorded 85 songs by 18 bands. Here's one of those songs.

From Sounds of Malawi, Volume 1, that was a song by Waliko Makala. One of the musicians on the compilation is a 95-year-old elder of Malawian music who plays a homemade banjo. And now for a joyous mashup of folk songs from eastern Finland and southern Ukraine. Kyla Illyri celebrates two endangered European languages, Karelian and Crimean Tatar. Karelia is a republic that spans parts of Finland and Russia, and the language is on UNESCO's list of endangered languages. The Crimean Tatar language is also listed as endangered by UNESCO. That's a result of generations of forced deportations and Russia's illegal annexation of Crimea. Here's Divka paying homage to those languages.

I love Divka. That's a song called Kayla Ileri. It's on their album Folk Fatale. They describe it as fierce Eastern European folk, centering songs historically carried by women, preserved through centuries of war, displacement, and cultural suppression. Musicians find inspirations in the most unexpected places. Bebe Wang and Hannah Peel's new album, The Endless Dance, was inspired by Taoism. It's the ancient Chinese philosophy that emphasizes balance, harmony, and moving with life's natural flow. Wang is a traditional Chinese percussionist, and Peel is an electronic artist from Northern Ireland. By all accounts, recording the album was a magical experience. Wang says, with no pre-written notes, making this with Hannah was all about trust. We recorded everything that happened over the 5 days. All of my marimba warm-ups, laughter, whispers in the studio, and even Hannah's hiccups. Here's a piece called Feed the Fireflies from Endless Dance.

0: Feed the Fireflies by Bebe Wong and Hannah Peel. Each track on the album is named after the 24 traditional Chinese solar terms. Feed the Fireflies was inspired by Major Heat, the 12th solar term. And that's a wrap on this month's edition of Fresh Finds. Frequencies is produced by Ruben Mann, JJ Laborde, and me, Aaron Nazareth. You can find our playlist on CBC Music. 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
3: I'm Peter Mallison. Today on the 306, abandoned and neglected buildings. Saskatchewan is unfortunately full of them. Just look at downtown Regina.

0: China. Coming up after the national news, we'll hear why the city of Prince Albert is considering a new bylaw that includes higher taxes on properties left in poor condition. Stay tuned for that.
1: From CBC News, The World This Hour, I'm Martina Fitzgerald. Officials in British Columbia are warning about explosive fire behavior in all four major fires affecting the province. The biggest of them, the Bald Range Fire in the Okanagan region, has now burned through more than 170 square kilometers. About 20,000 people have been forced from their homes. Georgie Smythe has more.
2: Still very smoky here in the Okanagan as that Bald Range wildfire burns out of control. It's been 5 days since we saw those unbelievable images of the fire coming over the hills in Summerland. We know that the fire growth has slowed since then, but it's still very active. We were told that the western flank of the fire is where it is most active, and that fire crews are still seeing runs on that fire. Runs is when the fire sort of advances quickly before the fire crews can respond. We know that they've been putting as many resources as they can on this, but the conditions are difficult. All the length of this valley, there's also fine ash that's raining down on towns and people here too.
1: That is the CBC's Georgie Smythe near Okanagan Falls, BC. Ontario officials are updating efforts to fight wildfires in the province's north. Natural Resources Minister Mike Harris says more people are returning to their communities as fewer fires burn out of control.
3: There are 152 active fires across the province. Of those, 12 are not under control at this time. And since our last update, an additional 84, so that's 84 on top of the 80, that we announced just a short week ago, have been declared out. So great news.
1: 14 communities in northern Ontario have been evacuated, with more than 1,100 people still taking shelter in host communities. Provincial officials say they're working to make sure people remain comfortable while being kept out of their homes. There is hope that trade talks in Washington will produce a deal ready for approval by the beginning of the week. Sources have told CBC the goal is to arrive at a joint proposal which can be presented to the U.S. president by Monday or Tuesday. That would allow time for a decision before Donald Trump's latest tariff deadline. A new 50% levy on hundreds of Canadian imports is scheduled to take effect on August 19th. Canada-U.S. Trade Minister Dominic Leblanc met with U.S. Trade Representative Jameson Greer in Washington for about an hour today. It is the third time in as many weeks the pair has met face-to-face. An Iranian assassination threat against the U.S. president reportedly prompted him to switch planes for last month's journey back from Turkey. According to the Washington Post, it involved the use of a catering truck. Caroline Bargut has details.
4: When the U.S. president left the NATO summit in Turkey last month, Donald Trump said he was taking the Air Force One for old time's sake. Trump was seen boarding the plane and waved to cameras like normal. Then he and some of his staff were secretly escorted off Air Force One through a back door onto a white catering truck. They were then taken to a waiting military plane. Dan Lamothe is one of the reporters who broke the story.
5: My understanding is there was some White House staff that did not know. This was kept close hold in a small group. And obviously the White House press corps, which reported not only in that day, but in the subsequent weeks as well, that the president had traveled on the quote unquote old Air Force One. That's simply not the case, we're told.
4: The Post said the bait and switch was a result of an apparent Iranian threat. So far, the White House has not commented on this story specifically, but said there are many enemies of America who have their sights on the president, and that it uses every tool at its disposal to address those threats. Caroline Bargut, CBC News, Washington.
1: A former U.S. Marine jailed in Russia since 2022 has been released. Russian President Vladimir Putin approved his pardon. 32-year-old Robert Gilman was jailed after being convicted on disputed charges of assaulting a police officer. President Trump announced the release online, saying he personally discussed the case with Putin. And that is your World This Hour. For news anytime, visit our website, cbcnews.ca. 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
0: Good afternoon, Saskatchewan. It's Tuesday, August 11th, a.k.a. Play in the Sand Day, especially if you're in Sandy Bay. This is the 306.

Well, Saskatchewan barely ever stopped selling American alcohol, but across Canada, bans on the sale of U.S. spirits and wines have been a boon for many Canadian producers, and we'll get the latest on that from an expert in the field. But first, drugs, murder, and more questions than answers. We're going to take you to Dawson Creek, BC, where CBC has spent 2 years investigating the cause of deadly crime.

0: Let's kick things off with CBC's Sean Trembath and the news we're following this hour.
1: The federal gas and diesel tax holiday is set to end this September, and the Canadian Taxpayers Federation wants it extended. The tax would add an extra 10 cents per litre of gasoline and 4 cents per litre of diesel for Canadians at the pump. Greater density is a goal for the city of Saskatoon, but City Council rejected two requests for rezoning for small infill projects earlier this year. Developers wanted to build six-unit projects on corner lots in the Sutherland and Holiday Park neighborhoods. A local consultant says he remains puzzled by council's decisions. And CBC News has learned that Canada-U.S. Trade Minister Dominic LeBlanc and his American counterpart hope to have a trade plan in front of U.S. President Donald Trump early next week. They're meeting in Washington this afternoon to find a path forward ahead of the August 19th deadline. Sources briefed on the matter say they hope to have a proposal ready by Monday or Tuesday. More on those stories and others coming up at 4:30.
0: Thank you, Sean, and thanks to all the people listening today in Ranger, Saskatchewan, not Ranger Creek, not Ranger Lake Bible Camp, not Rangers Recruitment, not even Ford Ranger. Ranger, Saskatchewan, supposedly located just west of Leoville and right between Meadow Lake and North Battleford. There is no census data on Ranger, Saskatchewan, which is not surprising because there is barely any evidence that such a place ever existed, but it is listed on the province's official directory of communities. I even see the marker for Ranger. But when I zoomed in on Google Earth, there is an ominous cloud hanging right over top of Ranger. It almost looks like a mini hurricane. And for the first time ever, it is actually obstructing my view of the land. Interesting. The more layers I peel on this onion, the more it stinks in Ranger, Saskatchewan. What are you hiding over there? Well, further to my conspiracy theory, Google Street View actually stops right at Ranger. Looks like a beautiful area full of evergreen trees. There's even a sign that says Ranger is straight ahead, but you shall not pass. So please, if you know more about the mysterious Ranger, Saskatchewan, text 306-807-3561, email the 306 at cbc.ca, or call us up 1-800-661-7540. I have more weather tabs open than I need right now, so give me a second to tell you about the current conditions. For the most part, everybody in the mid-20s right now. Regina 25, Saskatoon 22. The hotspot. Where are you, hotspot? There we go. I could have guessed it anyway. Oh, no. I just refreshed. It was Valmarie, which is the one I would have guessed. Coronach right now, the hotspot at 27 degrees. Key Lake, the cool spot at 14. We'll have much more on the weather later in the show. Communities all across Canada are dealing with a drug crisis, but as we've been hearing over the years, one small town in northern BC is really struggling.
2: This place is very creepy, very haunting, very scary.
3: It's like the kind of stuff you only hear about on TV, you know?
4: She witnessed a murder. That's why she's gone.
0: Well, those are just some of the voices from a brand new CBC podcast titled Mile Zero Murders. There have been 15 murders in the past 5 years in Dawson Creek, and per capita, that's more than 14 times the national average. CBC's Fifth Estate has been investigating this for 2 years, and producer host Timothy Sawa joins us live with the latest. Good afternoon.
5: Hi there.
0: Timothy, what drew you to this story?
5: We get a lot of emails at the Fifth Estate, as you might imagine, and this one arrived in the form of an email, but it stood out.

0: It talked about several murders and four missing people in a town of 13,000. So not something you hear about often. People in town were afraid. They felt like not enough was being done to solve the murders or find the missing people. And I think my own personal history drew me to this story. I'm from a small community in Saskatchewan, north of Prince Albert. And I've reported from many small communities across the country. So the idea of something big happening in a small town was close to my heart.
1: Well, Timothy, what can you tell us about the four missing people?
0: So there were two Indigenous women and two young men who went missing. This was in 2023. The first woman who went missing, her name was Darlene Supernat, and she was a young Cree woman who just vanished one night in the spring of 2023. So when I was in Dawson Creek, I met with her stepsister. Her name's Jordan Cornish.
2: Now, when Darlene first went missing, all I could think was, no way. That's my worst fear has always been that one of my sisters was going to go missing and I wouldn't be able to find them. And people are afraid. Of course they are. Our friends are getting hot capped and getting shot and going missing. So, of course, everyone's afraid, right?
0: I think Jordan really sums up how the community was feeling. This was back in 2023 when this was just kind of beginning for them. Because what happened next was Darlene's cousin went missing. Her name was Renee Didier, and she was organizing searches for her cousin, asking questions, maybe too many questions, because she was the next person to go missing. Then it was a man named Dave Domingo who had ties to the drug trade, and finally, a young man passing through town, a man named Cole Hozak, was last seen at a local bar celebrating New Year's Eve 2023, and his case, I think, was the tipping point. He was number four. That's when I think people said, look, something really serious is going on and we need help.
1: Yeah, that rings a bell, Timothy. What more can you tell us about Cole Hozak?
0: So we really dig into his case in the podcast. He was in town for about 65 hours before he went missing, so not long. As I mentioned, he was at a local bar that night. It's called the Lone Star. And he was witnessed arguing with some locals at a pool table. Other than that, nothing really stood out in his evening. Then he went out for a cigarette and was never seen again. So Cole was visiting from Prince George. It was about a four-hour drive away. His fiancée, Morgan Crawford, was in Prince George when this happened, rushed to town as soon as she heard the news that her fiancée was missing.
3: I scoured the parking lot for any sign of him. Nothing. I walked, there's like a big field to the right-hand side of the Lone Star. I walked that whole field with Shelby that night with flashlights, just looking for anything, thinking like maybe he had fallen and so maybe he, you know, stumbled off, didn't know where he was because he's not from Dawson Creek. Maybe he fell and hit his head. There's like a gully that has old train tracks that runs through it. And I'm like, maybe he fell and hit his head. I searched and searched and searched in dumpsters, garbage cans, literally everywhere.
0: I think you can hear in Morgan's voice, this is not easy for family members, as you might expect. It's hard for a lot of people. And we tried to unravel as much as possible what happened to Cole. In the end, we do come up with some pretty significant new evidence in his case. He's almost certainly deceased. We learn about something that happened, an incident that happened after he left the bar. And when you hear the podcast, you'll actually hear from a witness who overheard a confession about what happened to Cole that night.
1: Wow. Yeah, just, I mean, even the circumstances in the Fifth Estate's reporting throughout the past couple of years has just been shocking, mysterious. Who's behind the violence here?
0: Yeah, when you step back from the individual cases and kind of look at the bigger picture, you can see that a kind of shift went on in town. It was mostly a farming town, Dawson Creek, I would say up until the 1990s. Then oil and gas is discovered. The companies move in, people come, money arrives, and a demand for drugs arrive along with drugs. And then in this case, violence. And what we find out is it's not your sort of typical turf war between rival gangs, as you might expect and sometimes in these situations. It's more just kind of bad guys getting mad at each other and shooting at each other. And then witnesses start disappearing and it kind of goes from there.
1: Why Dawson Creek?
0: Yeah, it's a good question. And I think it could be any small Canadian town experiencing something similar. It was just kind of a perfect storm that developed in Dawson Creek. The violence starts in around 2021, bad guys beefing, spirals, RCMP are, I think, caught off guard, a little outgunned in a small town, more people get killed. People in town are afraid. They're afraid to help the police in many cases.

0: And then the police struggle to make arrests and the criminals feel emboldened by this. And the cycle just keeps repeating. And it becomes this sort of sad, scary situation for everyone involved.
1: Yeah, what is the RCMP doing about all this?
0: So there are 15 murders, as you mentioned. 13 of them are still unsolved. There are charges in only two. Now, one of those charges is an arrest for someone who is heavily involved in the drug trade there, a well-known name in Dawson Creek, brought a lot of fear to him. So his arrest, I think, has brought some relief. And then there's been all these smaller arrests for people for lesser crimes that has kind of taken some of these bad actors off the streets. The concern is, of course, when it's something lesser than murder, the sentence is lower. Oftentimes people come back to the community after they serve their sentences and it can lead to a reoccurrence of the violence. The hope is that that doesn't happen because things are quieter now, but that is obviously in the back of everyone's minds.
1: Well, thanks for keeping it in the news, Timothy. Appreciate it.
0: You're welcome.
1: Timothy Sawa is a producer with CBC's The Fifth Estate, and you can find his new podcast, The Mile Zero Murders, on the CBC Listen app or wherever you get your podcasts. Coming up in just a few minutes, Regina police are investigating two deaths on the 1100 block of Elphinstone Street right now, and we'll hear from someone living in the neighborhood.

0: From Toronto, the weather station with 30. Well, Regina police are investigating the death of two people right now. Officers responded to a call in North Central on the 1100 block of Elphinstone Street. The bodies were found nearby. And Joanne Hubick lives in the neighborhood and spoke with CBC's Aaliyah Marco-Omeni.
1: I came home from dropping off my daughter at the airport at 4:15 this morning and pulled into my secure garage at about 4:15, 4:20, got out of my car and heard a woman screaming. And I stopped and I said, is that somebody screaming? Because you just never know if they're yelling, if there's fireworks or whatever. And then I listened again, and yes, it was somebody screaming, and then it stopped. So I came in to my building, up to my balcony, opened my balcony doors to look out, and it was about 4:30, and all of a sudden, like, there was like five police cars, boom, boom, boom, and sitting in front of the house over there, 1104 Elphinstone. And then within about 10 minutes after that, two ambulances pulled up and they got out and went in that direction. They stayed, I would say, maybe 15, 20 minutes going back and forth with their bags, and then they left, and with nobody in tow.
2: How long do you think the screaming went on?
1: Oh, I don't know prior to me coming in the garage, but it was just like a couple of short, like, screams like that. And I went, is that really somebody screaming? You know? Yes. Was it a panic scream? Was it, you know, just someone hollering at somebody? Because that quite often happens around here. But no, I guess it was more than just a regular, hey, quit arguing with me kind of scream. At first I thought, well, maybe it was a raid. And then when the ambulances arrived, like, then it clicked in. I said, oh my God, I heard screaming. So it really was screaming. And then when the ambulances came, right? I have lived here 8 years. This is the worst. This has been the worst summer in 8 years. More drug trafficking, more gang action, more drug houses in the neighborhood. It's the worst year in 8 years that I've been here. I don't feel safe. I mean, this property is relatively secure. We have, our property manager does an excellent job. We have security cameras. We have a great bunch of people for the most part, but it's just less and less safe all the time. Yeah, it's just like, you don't go out at night. You don't go to the store by yourself. I mean, 3 weeks ago, I watched a person die of a fentanyl overdose right there. I called the ambulance. I didn't have Narcan with me, some street person did. It's just like, I don't know why this city, this province cannot get a handle on this stuff. My kids want me out. I can't take it mentally anymore. I don't know where I can find a more reasonable place that is this nice inside. Like, these people really look after this building. We have a really nice home here.
0: Joanne Hubick lives in North Central Regina, where police are investigating the discovery of two bodies. And you can follow the latest on this case as it unfolds on the CBC News app. You're listening to the 306 on CBC Radio 1, 102.5 FM in Regina, 94.1 FM in Saskatoon, and anywhere you are, both live and on demand on the CBC Listen app.

0: From Toronto, U.S. Girls with You've Got Everything But a Smile. Right now, 26 minutes after 4, Chris Edwards here with today's business news. Hello, Chris.
1: Hello, Peter.
0: Some big banking news today. What do you know about a big sale from RBC and the Bank of Montreal?
1: Well, they're selling Moneris, which is the payment processor they jointly developed back in 2000. Moneris is one of those companies that handles back-end core payment transactions for businesses. So think point-of-sale devices at stores and mobile and online payments. And they're selling it to an American private equity firm, Francisco Partners, for $2 billion. Now, in practice, nothing should actually change for people using Moneris, at least in the short term. But the fact that two of Canada's biggest banks are selling one of the country's largest payment processors to an American company is pretty notable. I spoke to Carleton University business professor Ian Lee today about what might be behind this deal.
2: Payment processing base or industry is becoming very much like a lot of industries, but especially so here, it's becoming driven by scale and economies of scale. And that means you got to get bigger and bigger. There's no place for small companies or niche companies. As a consequence, RBC and BMO, I'm inferring this from their decision to divest, decided they were not willing to invest additional capital to scale up this relatively small company.
1: The sale, by the way, is expected to close in early 2027, so more details to come on this.
0: Yeah, noteworthy for sure. Connecticut-based company wants to buy Aurora Cannabis, Chris?
1: Well, not just buy, Peter. They want to take over the company. This is a hostile takeover bid. Curaleaf Holdings wants to buy all of Aurora Cannabis's common shares, $4 each plus another 75 cents. Now, Aurora is one of Canada's largest cannabis companies. They're based in Edmonton. Curaleaf, on the other hand, is the world's largest cannabis company, at least by market cap. And if the deal goes through, they would increase their footprint to 17 countries. We spoke to Brad Poulos about the deal. He teaches at the Ted Rogers School of Management at TMU. Now, Poulos thinks the takeover will probably go through, though maybe not at the current price point, and it'll definitely be beneficial to Curaleaf.
3: It gives Curaleaf a NASDAQ listing. So right now, both Curaleaf and Aurora trade on the Toronto Stock Exchange, but in the United States, they don't have a major exchange listing. They just trade over the counter. So this gives them a NASDAQ listing. It also gives them some exposure to international medical, which is of some value. And, you know, they pick up just a nice little Canadian company along the way.
1: I'll note that even if this takeover does happen, cannabis can't be transported across the border to the U.S., at least not right now. So it's unlikely that any jobs will be lost in Canada.
0: Chris, quickly tell us what's going on with Truth Social.
1: President Trump is letting companies pay about up to $100,000 a month to get extra quick access to his posts on Truth Social. Trump Media announced during their earnings yesterday that 10 companies are doing this. And what it means in practice is they'll get to see Trump

0: Truth Social posts a few seconds before they go live to the general public. And these are apparently high frequency trading firms. So those milliseconds could really make a difference to them, because obviously Trump's Truth Social posts can move markets. This is also an example of paying for access to the president, at least according to several Democratic politicians. They say it erodes investor confidence and basic fairness in markets. But don't fret, Peter. You'll still get access to me for free.
1: Okay, good. I was already thinking maybe we do a Chris Edwards subscription where we'll give people the news at 3:30 instead of 4:30. Thanks, Chris.
0: Thanks, Peter.
1: That's Chris Edwards with today's business news. 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It's 4:30. Here's Sean Trembath with the CBC News.
2: Good afternoon. As you heard earlier on the 306, Regina police are investigating after two people were found dead near Elphinstone Street today. A woman who lives across the street says she heard screams around 4:15 this morning, but never imagined it would lead to yellow police tape surrounding much of her neighborhood. Joanne Hubick had just returned to her Fifth Avenue apartment after dropping her daughter off at the airport. She says she thought she heard a woman screaming.
3: You just never know if they're yelling, if there's fireworks or whatever. And then I listened again, and yes, it was somebody screaming, and then it stopped.
2: Police were called to the 1100 block of Elphinstone around 4:30 this morning. When they arrived, officers found two bodies. Police have not released the identities of the dead. Tape was still up this afternoon as the investigation continued. Police are asking the public for any information that could help the investigation. The Canadian Taxpayers Federation is asking the federal government to extend its gas and diesel tax holiday. The tax is set to go back up to 10 cents per liter for gas and 4 cents per liter for diesel in the beginning of September. Gage Hobrick, Prairie Director for the Federation, says cutting the tax would help Canadians struggling to afford fuel.
4: We've seen, even the past couple of months, something changes in the Middle East, gas prices shoot up again. Now is not the time to raise gas taxes on people just looking to get to work and to everything else important in their lives.
2: Hobrick is also calling for the provincial fuel tax to be cut, but the province said in a statement that it does not plan on doing that and that money raised by gas tax funds highways. Canadian trade negotiators may be inching toward a potential deal with the United States. CBC News has learned the two sides are hoping to present U.S. President Trump with a plan as early as Monday, Tom Perry reports.
5: How are you feeling going
6: in? I always feel good.
7: Dominic LeBlanc back in Washington for more talks. The Minister for Canada-U.S. Trade meeting once again with U.S. Trade Representative Jameson Greer, their third get-together in as many weeks. Sources tell CBC News Greer and LeBlanc are making progress on a potential deal that could be presented to U.S. President Donald Trump as early as Monday. Trump has threatened to impose a raft of new tariffs on Canada just 2 days later on goods ranging from alcohol to hockey sticks. Canadian negotiators are trying to avoid those new tariffs and get the existing ones on Canadian steel, aluminum, lumber, and autos lifted. They're also hoping to officially extend CUSMA, the continental trade deal between Canada, the U.S., and Mexico, amid Trump's repeated threats to walk away. Tom Perry, CBC News, Ottawa.
2: At 4:33, it's 24 in Regina, 20 in Saskatoon. This is CBC News. A Saskatoon consultant is still scratching his head over a City Hall decision this spring. City Council rejected a rezoning request to build a six-unit project on a corner lot in Holiday Park. Consultant Alan Wallace spoke in favor of the request on behalf of the developer, but Council rejected it despite an overall quest for greater density. Wallace says the lack of debate or discussion surprised him.
8: It just seemed like a no-brainer to me, but I think NIMBY won that evening, and there was quite a bit of opposition from the Holiday Park community. They came out, you know, and spoke against it.
2: Council also said no to a similar request for rezoning in Sutherland 1 month earlier. A six-unit project was also planned for a corner lot there. Saskatoon remains hundreds of units short of its target to receive federal housing funding. And finally, the Saskatchewan Roughriders were back on the field in Regina this morning. The Riders defeated the Ottawa Red Blacks 42-20 on Friday, extending Ottawa's losing streak to 14 regular season games. Roughriders short yardage quarterback Tommy Stevens again helped seal the victory with three touchdown runs. It's an achievement for a man who never originally planned to play the position.
9: It

0: really get the idea to that I was going to play quarterback, I guess, up until about middle school. And I didn't, I guess, really play the position until like late my sophomore year. Really, my first year as a starter was a junior in high school.
1: Stevens leads the CFL with 11 rushing touchdowns. The Riders will head to Hamilton this week to face off against the Tiger Cats on Saturday. And that's the news this hour from CBC Saskatchewan. 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

0: The tax man, the city, as you heard from Sean, is considering a new bylaw that includes higher taxes on properties left in poor condition. We'll get the details from a city councilor coming up here on the 306. And you better believe we're going to hear more from Touchdown Tommy. That's coming up here on the 306. Right now, let's talk about the weather. And once again, I'm pleasantly surprised that there isn't much to talk about. Last week, I don't think we had any watches or warnings last week. Right now, the alert map continues to be blank. That's good. However, I'm looking west of us, and there's a whole lot going on in Alberta. A lot of storm cells that I'm guessing will make their way to our province eventually. I took a look at the forecast this week, and for the most part, south and central Saskatchewan, we're all going to be about 20 degrees or warmer for our highs. Not really seeing rain until Friday. There is a chance. It's pretty typical this time of year where you'll see a 30% chance of rain, but looking like Friday will likely be the day that we see precipitation. But otherwise, everybody pretty much a mix of sun and clouds right now, between 20 and 25 degrees. I am seeing some rain now falling in Stony Rapids. I was seeing more precipitation last week as well. And would you look at that, Valmarie, they were tired of Cornac having the hot spot for even an hour. Valmarie back on top at 27.5 degrees. Key Lake, consistently the cool spot lately at 14 degrees. Canadian companies produce a lot of great wines and spirits, and Canadians are appreciating them more than ever. That is in part thanks to a booze ban on U.S. products in most of the country, but obviously not here in Saskatchewan. Natalie McLean is an accredited sommelier and best-selling author who publishes Canada's largest drinks review site, and Natalie joins us live. Good afternoon.
1: Hey, Peter, it's great to be here with you.
0: Natalie, how do you feel about Canada potentially lifting the so-called U.S. booze ban?
1: Well, I'd actually separate what's being negotiated from what actually happens, Peter. So the federal government can certainly put alcohol on the table in a trade deal, but it can't stock a shelf because that is a provincial matter. So several premiers have already said they're not budging on this. So a federal concession may turn out to be less decisive than it sounds. And the other half is the customer. So even if every bottle comes back on the shelf tomorrow, somebody still has to buy them. And after 18 months, a lot of Canadians have had a different bottle in hand. I think Ottawa can negotiate a shelf, but it can't negotiate a palate.
0: Yeah, and look, we'll come back to just how Canadian consumers have kind of been responding to this, but you made an important distinction specifically when we're talking about Ontario and Quebec. We know Premier Doug Ford has been very vocal about his opposition to these tariffs. What are those two provinces saying?
1: Well, we could end up with a real patchwork, Peter, because we're a bourbon that's available, say, in Regina, is not available in Montreal. Of course, Saskatchewan, along with Alberta, have never pulled American products, so that split is already existing. So for Canadian producers in the holdout provinces, it's a gift in the short run. They get a protected shelf while wineries and distilleries elsewhere go back to competing. But the longer risk is that protection does the work of winning a customer based on merit.
0: How much are Canadian producers benefiting from all this?
1: Well, they got the one thing that money can't buy, Peter, which is trial. So you can go into a bookstore and read the first chapter of a book to decide if you want to buy it, but with wine, spirits, not so much. So when the American section of the liquor stores emptied out in other provinces, those buyers had to go elsewhere. As a result, Ontario VQA wine sales rose about 60%. And one Niagara winery, for example, Westcott, saw their sales climb 600%, and they're planting another 30 acres of vines that won't mature for 7 years. That's not a marketing campaign. That's the shelf doing the work that no small winery or distillery could afford, because this was the biggest accidental tasting in Canadian history, and a lot of people like what they found.
0: Yeah, where are we particularly seeing a boon for Canadian sales? Is it in those wine regions?
1: Yeah, definitely wine by a wide margin, and red wine specifically really took most of the wins. Ontario red wine sales are up 53%. If you look at spirits, it's just 9%, and that

0: gap is a story. So wine drinkers shop more by grape and price, and swapping a California Cabernet for one from the Okanagan is an easy trade. But spirit drinkers shop more by name, and name is harder to replace. So geographically, Niagara and the Okanagan took most of the volume. Quebec's win was in gin and ready-to-drink cocktails. Nova Scotia is having success with Tidal Bay and sparkling wine.
1: Yeah, look, Natalie, I'm sure we've talked about this in the past and the quality that we do have here in Canada. But since you are an expert, you're an accredited sommelier, I have heard rumblings from my wine-loving friends that, you know, oh, well, I really do like my U.S. wine. I don't know if Canada can replace it. What is the quality we're seeing in Canada?
0: Well, the word I keep hearing the most is surprise. So people who've never tried that BC Chardonnay tell me they didn't expect it to taste that good, which is a backhanded compliment, of course,
1: right.
0: that our drinks industry has been living with for 30 years. But that discovery went past Canada, too. So Austrian whites, Portuguese reds, Indian whiskey, they're all up. What I'd say about loyalty is that it depends on its basis. So someone who bought Canadian out of principle may drift back. But someone who found a bottle they love won't, because it's not a political decision anymore. It's based on pleasure, which is the stickiest and best part of brand loyalty for drinks.
1: Any other just drink suggestions? I mean, again, I was going to say as American alcohol returns to the shelves, but it hasn't left here in Saskatchewan. Do you any Canadian products you've got your eye on or trends?
0: Absolutely. Like, I mean, I have so many favorites. If we look West Coast, you know, you've got Township 7, Painted Rock, Jackson Triggs, Inniskillen. If we look to Ontario, I've already mentioned Westcott, but Henry of Pelham, Vineland Estates. There's just so much, so many to choose from. I mean, we really do have a terrific variety, and it's really great that Canadians are trying what's grown in their own backyard.
1: Well, I appreciate your expertise, Natalie. Thank you.
0: All right. Cheers, Peter.
1: Natalie McLean is an accredited sommelier and best-selling author who publishes Canada's largest drinks review site. 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Right now, just about 17 minutes before 5 o'clock, the city of Prince Albert's trying to reduce the number of derelict buildings, and we'll hear how they're looking to Edmonton for a possible solution.

0: There's a local artist we haven't heard for a while from North Battleford, the Gladstone with Moonlit Holiday. Well, you see them in a lot of Saskatchewan communities, dare I say all of them, abandoned or neglected buildings and properties. Prince Albert, no exception. It has several lots that have fallen into disrepair, and that's why it is considering a new bylaw to address the problem. Blake Edwards is PA City Councillor for Ward 6, and Blake joins us live. Good afternoon, Councillor.
1: Good afternoon. Thank you for having me.
0: So how widespread are derelict properties in your community?
1: Well, they're certainly visible in different neighborhoods, and it's something that, the neighbors want addressed, and it's, something that we're looking at very seriously.
0: Yeah, are there specific areas of the city where it's more concerning?
1: Well, certainly there's a few neighborhoods that have more than others, but I mean, we're looking at, citywide issues at times, and, we're gonna try and put a bylaw in that helps provide tools to our city that we can address these a little quicker.
0: Yeah, so tell us about this bylaw. What does the city do right now when it comes to derelict properties?
1: Sure. The city right now, I mean, we contact the homeowner and we say, or the landlord or the people that are living there, we just say, hey, like, there's some issues in this house. We need this addressed. We provide them a list of what needs to be addressed, and hopefully they comply. The problem that we're having is many don't comply. Some do, some don't. But now we need to take it a little bit further. If they don't comply, then, we have a few more tools.
0: Yeah, tell me about some of those tools that the city's considering.
1: Sure. The tools that we're considering right now on the more serious properties that, often these aren't complying for 6 months to a year to even longer, we're considering implementing a extra tax, basically an additional tax that could increase their taxation by double, even five times, depending on what we see in the report and what we feel is fair. And how we can, what we see is where we can get results. Because, the end result is we want compliance, and we want compliance quicker than what we're seeing. So if we increase the mill rate and do a different subclass, then I think we're going to see those results.
0: Councillor, how bad does it have to get? Like, how would you determine when it kind of reaches that threshold? Like, how would you describe the buildings or the properties you're looking at?
1: Yeah, and thank you for the question. And then that's something that we're trying to get in a report. We need a definite definition of derelict properties. And certainly we're looking at the ones that are boarded up, the windows are broken, where people are breaking into these homes because they've been left and they're not being touched for months or years sometimes. And so they're seeing trespassers, we're seeing gang activity breaking in. And we've seen fires being lit. So those are the homes that we're really going to focus on. And I think certainly there's other issues. I mean, we've got properties that have all kinds of vehicles, broken down vehicles, things like that parked and left. And it just looks terrible for the rest of the neighborhood. Sometimes we have grass that's not cut or weeds overgrown and never addressed. And so those are other examples of properties that we're going to have to address.
0: Councillor, just roughly, under the description you just provided, how many do you think we're talking about here? Dozens? Hundreds?
1: No, I don't think there's hundreds for sure. We asked that question in council last night, we weren't able to get an answer on that. That's coming in a report soon. I mean, my guess is we're going to see 20 or 30 of these in the city that, okay, that don't comply or won't comply currently and that we're going to have to address. And maybe that's too many. But the bottom line is one is too many. So we want, we want our neighborhoods clean. We want people to feel good about their neighborhoods. And when you have these properties around, it takes everything down and it looks negative. And that's something we want to address in our city.
0: Well, I don't want to put words in your mouth, Councillor, but how would that help with encouraging development?
1: It will. It certainly will. It increases values on everybody's property when these homes or these properties are present. And certainly, yeah, if a developer is looking at a certain area and there's a number of these derelict properties around, it discourages them. But I mean, also some of these might have to get torn down and then it might encourage more development once they are torn down.
0: All right. What has the city of Edmonton done?
1: City of Edmonton has done similar to what we're looking at, is increasing the tax bracket. They've created a subclass, and they've started the program a number of years ago. They've got many things in place. They've got a team where they go out and they talk to these property owners. They develop a strategy and a plan on how they're going to do this. And, they've got different rules in place that if the property is being inundated on trespassers, where they can actually mandate security to these properties. And the mandated security comes at a cost to the homeowner. And certainly, that's going to hit them in the pocketbooks and encourage them to be active on this property, because that's not something we want. I mean, some of these trespassers are lighting fires. They're breaking in, they're lighting fires. That's dangerous for the public. We don't want that.
0: Councillor Edwards, we've talked a lot about the potential pros of such a bylaw. Are there any cons that you've seen from what Edmonton has done?
1: I haven't seen a lot from what Edmonton has done yet. I mean, certainly, some homeowners or property owners are going to likely turn their properties over to the city. And I think that's something that we want to try and avoid. The city doesn't want to obtain a whole bunch of properties. We just want compliance. That's what we're looking at. And so, yeah, we will continue to work with them. But, sometimes it takes a long time to have these owners, get busy on what they need to do. Sometimes the property owners don't even live in our city. They're hard to locate. And, when they get hit in the pocketbook, sometimes it gets their attention a little quicker than a letter saying that there's a bylaw infraction.
0: Well, I'm sure a lot of communities in this province are going to be watching you. What are the next steps?
1: Next steps is the report coming from administration. We're going to review on what they suggest for the bylaw. We'll likely make some changes for it. But we're looking to implement this bylaw before the budget cycle begins in November. So it's going to be a short turnaround. But it's needed. It's overdue in our city, and I think our residents and business owners are looking forward to, some action being taken and some additional action, and I think it's going to work. I think it's a good plan.
0: Well, keep in touch. We look forward to seeing what happens. Thank you, Councillor.
1: Yeah, thank you for having me again.
0: Blake Edwards is the Ward 6 Councillor for the City of Prince Albert. And do you have thoughts on what you just heard? Should other cities and communities be doing the same as Prince Albert is to deal with derelict properties? Text 306-807-3561. Email the 306 at cbc.ca or call us up 1-800-661-7540.

0: From Boulder, Colorado, the Velveteers with Bound in Leather. Well, don't go anywhere. Coming up after the national news, we're going to talk about a new alert for missing people with cognitive disabilities. We'll hear why Métis Nation Saskatchewan is calling on the province to implement an Indigo Alert. We'll tell you about what that means and what it could do here in Saskatchewan. Plus, we're going to talk about not just the Saskatchewan Roughriders, but the entire CFL. We're at the midway point through the season. Greg Strong with the Canadian Press is going to tell us what's catching his eye. And not a surprise, the Roughriders, one of the high points, obviously. Say it as much as you can, folks. Don't go anywhere. We'll be back.
1: 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That's Puzzling, all summer long. Friday afternoon at 1, 1:30 in Newfoundland. 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
2: I'm Colin Butler. Canada-U.S. Trade Minister Dominic LeBlanc is in Washington hoping to pitch a potential trade deal to U.S. President Donald Trump as early as next week. Plus, the latest on the BC wildfires and the search for survivors in Colombia after a major earthquake. 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
3: From CBC News, The World This Hour, I'm Martina Fitzgerald. Canadian trade negotiators may be inching toward a potential deal with the United States. CBC News has learned there is hope of submitting a plan as soon as Monday. Tom Perry reports.
4: How are you feeling going?
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6: Dominic LeBlanc back in Washington for more talks. The Minister for Canada-U.S. Trade meeting once again with U.S. Trade Representative Jameson Greer, their third get-together in as many weeks. Sources tell CBC News Greer and LeBlanc are making progress on a potential deal that could be presented to U.S. President Donald Trump as early as Monday. Trump has threatened to impose a raft of new tariffs on Canada just 2 days later on goods ranging from alcohol to hockey sticks. Canadian negotiators are trying to avoid those new tariffs and get the existing ones on Canadian steel, aluminum, lumber, and autos lifted. They're also hoping to officially extend CUSMA, the continental trade deal between Canada, the U.S., and Mexico, amid Trump's repeated threats to walk away. Tom Perry, CBC News, Ottawa.
3: An Iranian assassination threat against the U.S. president reportedly prompted Donald Trump to switch planes for his return home from last month's NATO summit in Turkey. Trump took a jet to Ankara. When he left, he boarded the old Air Force One. It was then, according to the Washington Post, that Trump was secretly moved to a smaller plane using an airport catering truck. Dan Lamoth is one of the reporters who broke the story.
7: My understanding is there was some White House staff that did not know. This was kept close hold in a small group. And obviously the White House press corps, which reported not only in that day, but in the subsequent weeks as well, that the president had traveled on the quote unquote old Air Force One. That's simply not the case, we're told.
3: The White House has not commented, though it says it uses every tool at its disposal to address threats against the U.S. president. Severe air quality warnings cover much of southern BC as about 100 wildfires burn across the province.
8: We have seen explosive fire behavior on all four of our large fires.
3: Cliff Chapman with BC's Wildfire Service says conditions are not improving. The Bald Range fire near Summerland has now burned through more than 170 square kilometers. About 20,000 people have been forced from their homes.
8: We are not seeing significant wind on our fires in the last 48 hours, but we are seeing significant growth, which speaks to the dryness and the drought conditions that we are facing in southern BC right now.
3: BC's Wildfire Service is warning of the potential of new fires resulting from dry lightning. Ontario is advancing in its fight against wildfires, but with more than 150 burning in the province, the work is far from over. Megan Fitzpatrick reports.
9: According to Ontario's Natural Resources Minister Mike Harris, there are currently 152 active fires in the province. 12 of those are not under control. Crews are successfully containing and extinguishing fires, and recent weather conditions have helped, Harris said.
10: We are making steady progress with fewer fires burning out of control and more people returning to their communities.
9: While hundreds of evacuees have returned home, around 1,150 remain displaced. Firefighters from multiple provinces have joined the battle in Ontario, while some who were here from Alberta have now been deployed to British Columbia. About 100 firefighters from Mexico are also on the ground.
10: While we're not in the clear here in Ontario yet, we are confident that we have the crews and the aircraft that we need to get the job done.
9: Some aircraft are now flying over affected communities to assess the damage. Megan Fitzpatrick, CBC News, Toronto.
3: Nearly 30,000 Canadians have expressed their unhappiness with a U.S. import, Trump's representative in Ottawa. They've signed a petition calling for Pete Hoekstra to be kicked out of the country. The petition accuses Hoekstra of making statements that undermine the relationship between our two countries and of intervening in Canadian politics. The online petition will be presented to the House of Commons this fall by Green Party leader Elizabeth May. And that is your World This Hour. For CBC News, I'm Martina Fitzgerald.
11: Good afternoon, Saskatchewan. It's Tuesday, August 11th. Expect 20 degrees all week. Some rain on Friday, then hopefully clear for the weekend. This is the 306.

Métis Nation Saskatchewan is asking the province to implement an indigo alert system for people missing, for missing people who are falling through the cracks. We'll get all the details on that coming up. Plus, the CFL could be shaping up for a Grey Cup rematch, which is obviously great news for Rough Riders fans. We'll find out who is standing out midway through the season and if changes to the Canadian game are having a positive or negative effect.

0: Right now, Sean Trembath is back with the latest news. Hello, Sean.
1: Hello, Peter. The federal gas and diesel tax holiday is set to end this September, and the Canadian Taxpayers Federation wants it extended. The tax would add an extra 10 cents per liter on gas and 4 cents per liter on diesel for Canadians at the pump. Greater density is a goal for the city of Saskatoon, but City Council rejected two requests for rezoning for small infill projects earlier this year. Developers wanted to build six-unit projects on corner lots in the Sutherland and Holiday Park neighborhoods. A local consultant says he remains puzzled by council's decisions. And Peter was talking about the Rough Riders. Well, they're back on the field in Regina this morning as they prepare for a trip out east. The team will head to Hamilton this week to face the Tiger Cats on Saturday. Hamilton is on a three-game losing streak, but head coach Corey Mace says he's not taking anything for granted. We'll have more on those stories and others at 5:30.
0: Thank you, Sean.
1: No problem.
0: And thanks to all the people listening today in Elfross, Saskatchewan, Iceland of the Prairies, located about 150 kilometers northeast of Regina. Elfross, home to about 90 people. It was first settled by Icelandic immigrants and officially became a village in 1909. And get this, according to the Elfross Wikipedia page, which is citing the village's Icelandic pioneer memorial, quote, "There were two waves of Icelandic settlement to and within Saskatchewan. The first group came directly from Iceland, paused briefly in Winnipeg, then moved on to Saskatchewan," end quote. And how perfect is that? They only had to pause briefly in Winnipeg, probably met one Blue Bombers fan and said, "No, thanks, we'll keep going west." What else can I tell you about Elfross other than their wise, if that's what their ancestors did? According to the Small Town Saskatchewan Facebook page, the Elfross School closed in 1999. By 2008, quote, "only a few businesses remained. The co-op selling groceries, gas and hardware, a credit union, and the hotel bar. The post office closed and the community's second hotel burned down in 2014. However, don't let that suggest to you that it's totally gone under. Elfross apparently still has a library, rink, and community hall. I took a virtual drive into the village today, and it looks pretty nice. It's full of trees. There's a really nice park around that Icelandic memorial. So, hey, if you live in Elfross, tell us what else you have going on in town by texting 306-807-3561. Email the 306 at cbc.ca or call us up 1-800-661-7540. All right, looking at current conditions, still 25 in Regina. Saskatoon, 22. There was rain reported in Stony Rapids earlier. Now it's being said to be light rain. And also Yorkton, you are seeing some light rain right now. And I was so concerned about the bad weather coming from Alberta because that's often the way it goes. And Alberta's seeing a lot of storm activity right now. I do see a cell, yeah, over, looks like it's dissipating around Yorkton, but a pretty good one that just went past Camsack. So apologies if that rain has already passed, but yeah, it looks like around that Yorkton-Camsack area, around the Saskatchewan-Manitoba border, still a bit of a storm cell, and we'll have a full weather forecast for you coming up with our meteorologist, Alistair Alders. Could an additional alert have saved the life of 11-year-old Calgary resident Parker Wells? A nationwide campaign is asking that very question. Parker had autism, he went missing, and was eventually found dead last month. We have experienced similar tragedies in our province, and now the Métis Nation Saskatchewan is pushing the provincial government to implement an Indigo Alert system. Beverly Fullerton is the Minister of Mental Health and Addictions for Métis Nation Saskatchewan, and Beverly joins us live. Good afternoon.
2: Good afternoon. Nice to have you on here with me.
0: So Beverly, first, just how does an Indigo Alert work?
2: So we're looking at an Indigo Alert is a proposed specialized public alert for missing persons who have either a disability, medical condition, communication needs, or cognitive needs that place them at immediate risk. So right now, a person may not meet the Amber Alert criteria because there's no evidence of an abduction. So we're hoping that we can complement and not replace or weaken the Amber Alert, but just make sure that we have some systems in place for our more vulnerable folks that may not have communication or, you know, a way to call up for help or say that they're in need of help.
0: Right. Yeah, Beverly, as you mentioned, I mean, it's different than an Amber Alert, but not unheard of to implement a system such as this. So what goes into implementing an Indigo Alert?
2: And that's what we're reaching out for into our communities, our provincial and federal government, our, you know, organization, autism services, because right now when we're looking at what an Indigo Alert would look like potentially, we know that every minute a vulnerable person remains missing increases the risk of serious harm or death. And so with Métis Nation Saskatchewan as the minister, I'm using my role with our relationship with the provincial and federal governments, because if we were able to identify somebody is missing, they're unable to communicate in those very first minutes that someone notices they're gone, and we can alert the community, because we know that emergency responders cannot be everywhere at once. Relying solely on a shared social media post doesn't have that reach. So a timely alert will give the public the information needed to recognize a missing person and report a possible sighting a lot more quicker than, 24, 48 hours or even 13 days later, unfortunately, that we've seen in Parker's case.
0: Yeah. Beverly, how much did that Calgary case influence this, or have you been thinking about this for quite some time?
2: You know, I am a mother to an 8-year-old son who is also diagnosed with autism, is nonverbal, and has some, very big barriers when it comes to communication. And so when I first saw Parker's story in Calgary, of course, as a mother of an autistic child, my greatest fear, living it through another mother, another family going through that, and knowing that there's a gap and there was nothing so many of us could do. And I sit here and I often think of what would happen if I were in that situation. And these conversations have been happening in community for many, many years. And it's unfortunate that it takes, the death of a child or an elderly person with dementia or a youth that has, maybe some cognitive delays. It takes a tragic, tragic situation like this to spark that conversation. And I think we have all the right moving parts and we're in the right place right now to see some action come out of this so we don't have this happen again.
0: Yeah, look, Beverly, it certainly seems like a no-brainer. What kind of conversations have you had with the province about this?
2: So we are, we're hoping for a response to them very soon here. We sent out a letter of support and request for action to the Minister of Community Safety, Minister Uyghur. Within Métis Nation Saskatchewan, we do have a very good partnership and relationship with the provincial government. So what we're asking is for them to come to the table with us. Let's have a conversation. Let's see what we need to do to support the province to get this initiated. We're also going to be in conversations with our federal ministers as well, because this is needed. Like you said, it's a no-brainer. If we can put one more safety element in the communities out there in the public for our families and our communities, we should be supporting this 100%.
0: Beverly, has anybody done this, whether in Canada or elsewhere?
2: I am aware of an MP in Alberta. I believe that they have a bill going forward, but it's specific to children. And right. So in Saskatchewan, it needs to be inclusive of all ages. We see so many different situations coming to effect. Like I said, my biggest concern is if we have a child walking down the street in society right now, we're thinking, oh, they're just walking to the park. We think nothing of it. We see an elderly person sitting on a park bench by the river enjoying their day. That's what we think. But they could literally have wandered off and have dementia and don't know where they are. We need to be inclusive of all. We have so many situations that thankfully are intervened, but unfortunately with the ones that do end in tragedy, we need to be inclusive of all folks. So no, this will be the first of its kind in Canada that I'm aware of.
0: Well, Beverly, keep up the good work and we look forward to hearing what happens. Thank you.
2: Absolutely. Thank you so much.
0: Beverly Fullerton is the Minister of Mental Health and Addictions with Métis Nation Saskatchewan. Right now, we're exactly 15 minutes after 5 o'clock. I'm Peter Mills, and you are listening to the 306 on CBC Radio 1. And don't go anywhere. The Rough Riders just keep rolling. And Tommy Stevens could break a CFL record this season. We'll hear about the Riders' beatdown of Ottawa coming up.

0: Juno Award winners for Group of the Year, not once, not twice, 3 years in a row. The Beaches with Money, and you can see them live in Saskatoon on Thursday, and then Regina next Wednesday. That's August 19th. And also, before we move on, I was just smacked across the face with the reality of time today. That song was released 9 years ago this week, which is, yeah, Mike Sweeney, our technician, just scrunched up his face and the same pain that I felt today. I can't believe it's almost 10 years old. Crazy, crazy stuff. Well, the Saskatchewan Roughriders are back in first place in the West, and the Montreal Alouettes are running away with the East, and there is once again a case to be made for making the CFL one division. That's one of the few changes the league is not making. And for more on that and a mid-season report, we've reached Canadian Press sports reporter Greg Strong. Good afternoon, Greg.
1: Good afternoon.
0: We got to selfishly focus on the Riders, obviously. How are you feeling about the defending Grey Cup champ so far?
1: Yeah, looking pretty good, eh? 6-2, 2 wins in a row. And I think a case could be made that Trevor Harris might be the steadiest quarterback going right now. I mean, puts up the numbers no matter what his receiving corps looks like. It's really an impressive performance, and I'd say the team to beat in the West right now.
0: How would you describe the rest of the league as a whole?
1: Well, I mean, you got to give credit to Montreal. They've come out guns a-blazing here. Just the class of the East, for sure. I believe 8-1, and when you've got everyone clicking, a confident team in a weak division, I mean, I think you have to like the Owls to come out of the East again. And yeah, I mean, I think Grey Cup rematch is definitely on the table.
0: Yeah, why do you think Montreal has been so dominant? Obviously, I'm guessing Davis Alexander.
1: Well, I mean, this is such a quarterback-focused league.

0: And you know, when a QB is really slinging it, I mean, he can just completely take the team on his shoulders, and that's what we're seeing with Davis Alexander. And I mean, give credit to receiver Tyson Philpott as well. I mean, 74 receptions, 1,100 receiving yards, 7 touchdowns. I mean, when your star players are stepping up, I mean, that's what all the teams want, and it's happening in Montreal. And yeah, taking advantage of a really weak division. I mean, Toronto, just kind of a mediocre record so far this season. Hamilton right behind them. I mean, Toronto's 4-4, Hamilton 3-6, and then you've got the lowly Ottawa Redblacks, who have yet to win this season and may not record a victory.
1: Yeah, you know, I got to come back to Tyson Philpott, because even hearing you say that is insane. I mean, almost 1,200 yards halfway through the season. How do you even pick an MVP on the Alouettes this year?
0: Yeah, that's a good point. Yeah, it's not an easy one. And I mean, we could be looking at Canadian records being broken. I mean, if he keeps this up, and it's a big ask. Obviously, he's going to command more of a defensive presence over the coming weeks, but really stepping up and just, you know, have that team just rolling. And I mean, when your quarterback is in form and on point, it makes it a lot easier. And it's amazing what confidence can do. It's a team that's hungry too. I mean, they didn't like how last season ended. They want to set the tone here in 2026, and they're on their way.
1: Well, Greg, before we move on to the rest of the league, I mean, if we're going to talk about records, we got to talk about a third string quarterback potentially breaking the CFL rushing touchdown record. Tommy Stevens is maybe the fan favorite in Saskatchewan right now. What do you make of that situation?
0: Yeah, I mean, Tommy Stevens, I mean, you gotta love it. It's, I mean, with Saskatchewan, there's so many things to like, and I know that, you know, they've had a few hiccups here and there, but 6-2, I mean, it's not easy to defend that title either, right? I mean, everyone's gunning for them. They have the proverbial target on their back, but when you've got the depth, you've got the head coach who's not afraid to be aggressive, I think it can be a successful formula. And, you know, the West is kind of mushy in the middle, really. I mean, mm-hmm. Who knows what we're going to get out of BC? I mean, I know they got Nathan Rourke back now. That's obviously going to impact things. They've had an unusual season with their home stadium not available. Same in Toronto. They kind of had to relocate at times over the previous couple months with the FIFA World Cup. But, you know, the West is there for the taking, and I think the Riders are well positioned on that front.
1: Well, Greg, let me force a narrative that I've been having for years on you. Only 3 teams are above 500 right now. I'm curious what that says to you. Obviously, it could suggest that, you know, these teams are pretty even. You mentioned kind of the mushy Western division, but to me it also says that every team in this league should play each other twice and just make it one division.
0: Yeah, interesting theory. I think the CFL is, as they've shown in the last year or two, up for anything and everything, given new commissioner Stu Johnson's overhauls of some things, most notably that we'll see next year with the fields being reduced in length and the end zone smaller and the goalposts moving to the back. He's not afraid to make changes, and that's an interesting one. I do think, though, that the league does like the idea of a 10th team, and I know we've been talking about it for, well, since the 80s, but Halifax, potential Quebec City, I mean, it'll make a lot of sense, too.
1: Yeah, obviously a lot of the big rule changes are coming in next year, but what has changed this year? What have you noticed?
0: Well, one of the interesting ones is the 35-second time clock, right. And it's, you know, there were some concerns that it would alter the potential for the late game comebacks and heroics that the CFL is known for. I mean, no CFL fan, you can't turn the game off with 3 minutes left, but the league did kind of tweak it. They put the 20-second rule back in just the last 3 minutes in each half. I mean, it's that's kind of been one of the more noticeable changes this year. But I think the game does move a little bit quicker, but I'm not sure, you know, it's had a huge impact, really. But the bigger changes for sure next year with the field modifications. And, yeah, I mean, it's an exciting time, I think, in general. You know, I was a little concerned when I first heard about all those changes they were implementing. I mean, give credit to the commissioner. He's not afraid to make change. But the new broadcast deal is another exciting topic that is, I think, puts the league in a good spot just for more of an online presence. And yeah, good things, I think, all around for the league, really.
1: Yeah, Greg, I totally agree with you on the clock change. I really haven't noticed it overall. Our tech Mike, who's a big CFL fan, nodding as well. The one thing I'm wondering, again, we're getting ahead of ourselves, but the one that always jumps out to me is the idea of eight of the nine teams making the playoffs, which would mean 3-5 BC and 3-6 Hamilton would both make the playoffs next year. How do you feel about that?
0: Right. Yeah. I mean, you can't beat playoff football, even if they're two mediocre teams. I look at baseball and I know it's not the normal comparison, but you know, there was a lot of wrestling when the wild card format first came in, and then they added more wild card teams. But now it's been established for several years, and I think in general people love it. And yes, you could have a team that's barely over 500 go all the way to the World Series. And I don't know, is that a problem in the CFL if you do have a team that's kind of so-so in that mix? I don't know. I think at the end of the day, the revenues from those additional games helps everyone. The playoff buzz factor is a great thing, but you are right. I mean, 8 out of 9, I think, is a bit much. At least in baseball, about half the teams don't make it. So, but you know, I'm all for playoff action, regardless of the sport.
1: Right. Well, back to your other point, add that 10th team, and it's not as big of a deal.
0: There you go. Maybe one day.
1: Great to talk CFL with you, Greg. Thank you.
0: Great. Thanks a lot.
1: Greg Strong is a sports reporter with the Canadian Press.

0: from Edmonton, very good friends of the 306, Whale and the Wolf with Somebody Else. Right now, it's 5:30. Here's Sean Trembath with the CBC News.
1: Good afternoon. A Regina resident is still reeling after much of her North End neighborhood was blocked off by police tape this morning. Regina police responded to the 1100 block of Elphinstone Street around 4:30. Officers found the bodies of two people. Joanne Hubick says she heard a woman screaming early this morning, but the reality of what happened didn't set in until much later.
2: First, I thought, well, maybe it was a raid. And then when the ambulances arrived, like, then it clicked in. I said, oh, my God, I heard screaming.
1: Police have not released the identities of the dead. Tape was still up this afternoon as officers continued to investigate. Police are asking the public to avoid the area and share any information that could help the investigation. And two people have been injured in a workplace accident in downtown Regina. Police say they were called to the scene in the 1800 block of Hamilton Street this afternoon. They found two injured men when they arrived. The men are now in hospital with what police are calling non-life-threatening injuries. It's not clear exactly what happened, but a construction platform could be seen wedged into a tree along Hamilton Street. Police and Occupational Health and Safety are now investigating. Hamilton Street is currently closed to both vehicle and pedestrian traffic between 11th and 12th Avenues. Motorists and pedestrians are asked to choose an alternate route. The federal gas and diesel tax holiday is set to end this September, and the Canadian Taxpayers Federation wants it extended. The gas would add an extra 10 cents per liter of gasoline and 4 cents per liter of diesel for Canadians at the pump. Gage Hobrick, Prairie Director for the Federation, says he's also calling for the Saskatchewan government to cut the provincial gas tax.
3: So if the premier is looking for a way to make things more affordable with the crazy rise and changes in gas prices we're seeing, cutting the provincial gas tax is a good way to do it as well.
1: The province said in a statement that all of the money raised by gas tax goes toward highway infrastructure and it has no plan to cut it. Some Quebec doctors are calling for stricter regulations around the use of electric scooters and bicycles by children. They say they've seen an increase in injuries, broken bone, and brain trauma. This fall, Nova Scotia plans to ban e-bikes and electric scooters for kids under 14. Sarah Levitt has more.
4: Most of them lose control, go forwards over the e-scooter.
5: As trauma coordinator at the Montreal Children's Hospital, Leanne Fransblow says she's seen the gamut of injuries related to kids using electric bikes or scooters.
4: Breaking thumbs, wrists, facial fractures, head injuries, brain injuries.
5: Fransblow and her colleagues have written an open letter calling on the Quebec government to increase the age limit for users from 14 to 16. They also want to see helmets be made mandatory.
4: We're concerned that they don't understand the real scope of what's happening.
5: Quebec's Ministry of Transport says there are no plans to change its regulations. Most provinces have the age limit set at 16. Nova Scotia, though, is changing its rules. Starting in the fall, the age limit to ride the scooters or bikes there will be 14. Sarah Levitt, CBC News, Montreal.
1: At 5:33, it's 25 in Regina, 22 in Saskatoon. This is CBC News. Greater density is the goal for the city of Saskatoon, but city council rejected two requests for rezoning for small infill projects earlier this year. Two local developers wanted to build six-unit projects on corner lots, one in Sutherland and the other in Holiday Park. Consultant Alan Wallace remains puzzled by council's decisions. Wallace spoke to council on behalf of the developer behind the Holiday Park venture. He says concerns from the neighborhood were overblown.
6: There's no factual evidence anywhere that a six-unit dwelling would cause catastrophic, you know, issues in a neighborhood. You just won't find that anywhere because it's simply not true. We desperately need more dwelling units.
1: Saskatoon remains hundreds of units short of its target to receive federal housing funding. And finally, the Rough Riders were back on the field in Regina this morning as they prepare for a trip out east. The team will head to Hamilton this week to face the Tiger Cats on Saturday. Hamilton is on a three-game losing streak, but head coach Corey Mace says he's not taking anything for granted.
7: It's always a fun place to play. I think it's one of those organizations that you can tell what that team means to the community. Man, they're a fun group of people. So it's cool to get there when things are buzzing.
1: Saskatchewan is on a two-game winning streak and sits in first place in the West Division. And that's the news this hour from CBC Saskatchewan. For updates, stay tuned here to the radio or check our website, cbc.ca/sask.
0: Thank you, Sean.
1: No problem.
0: Don't go anywhere. We're going to hear a little much more from maybe the most loved man in Saskatchewan these days, Tommy Stevens. But first, I want to give a shout out to Barry, 306er. Barry texted in because I asked if anybody had any memories of Elfross. And Barry writes, my maternal grandparents lived in Elfross when I was a child. My sister and I would spend a few days with them every summer. A highlight of our visit was having a Vico in a tiny glass milk bottle at the Have a Java. Great name. I made a friend whose family owned the drugstore in Elfross. He and I spent hours reading comic books for free in the drugstore. I also got to go to the Pool Room Barbershop with my grandma, which

0: YouTube and other platforms are racing to address content that is largely generated using AI from popping up online. Content commonly known as AI slop. I'm Takara Small, technology columnist on the 306. More on this coming up.
1: Well, before we talk to Takara and before we get to the weather forecast, our meteorologist Alistair Alders joins us live. And Alistair, last week we quizzed you on town names.
2: Yes.
1: Your mom already has a whole bunch of Rough Riders merchandise. Yep. So you're settling in beautifully. Do you know what Vico is?
2: I don't.
1: It's a uniquely Saskatchewan one as well.
2: Okay.
1: Any guesses?
2: Sounds like maybe it's some kind of drink. Now, I guess what kind of drink?
1: He said I would have Vico in a tiny glass milk bottle.
2: Okay. Juice?
1: Chocolate milk.
2: Chocolate milk. Yeah. Okay. Okay. That was kind of close.
1: Nobody calls it Vico anymore. Okay. But that was something that when you were a kid, yeah, you'd get the little carton that would say Vico on it.
2: Oh, yeah. Interesting. Okay. Good to know.
1: You're learning more every day.
2: I learn something new every day. It's great. But, you know, weather-wise today, you know, we did have some instability out there, and that's still on the go right now. Some scattered showers in the Parkland region, including in and around Yorkton, with some lightning detected northeast of there. Also some scattered showers through parts of the northern grain belt into the far north. Hazy again in southern Saskatchewan, especially far southern areas. We actually had very poor air quality reported in Swift Current this afternoon. Now, hard to verify that. I mean, I could certainly see it on the satellite, so hard to know just exactly if that number was accurate, but certainly this haze can lead to some local reductions in the air quality, just something to keep in mind over the next few days. For tonight, partly and mainly cloudy for southern and central Saskatchewan, some overnight fog patches. Those showers through parts of the Parkland region and the northern grain belt diminish, but we do see another round of showers moving into the southwest corner later tonight, and that will bring a chance of showers across the rest of southern and central Saskatchewan. Overnight into our Wednesday morning, partly cloudy for northern Saskatchewan, chance of isolated showers, lows of 11 to 15 in southern Saskatchewan, 9 to 12 in central Saskatchewan, and 8 to 13 in the Churchill region and the far north. For tomorrow, instability again, so a chance of showers with a risk of a thundershower for southern and central Saskatchewan. It won't be a washout. The chances become more isolated, and we'll see likely some breaks of sunshine, although the clouds could dominate in the southwest and west central regions, and we'll have that haze once again for southern areas. The Churchill region in the far north will see a mix of sun and cloud, but the isolated chance of a shower becomes scattered and spotty for the afternoon with risk of a thunderstorm. We'll see highs between 20 and 24 degrees, although 17 to 20 for the Churchill region and the far north. That instability, Peter, looks to linger into Thursday, and then we have a system moving in for Thursday night and Friday. Some of that rain will actually arrive in the southwest corner during the day Thursday, but it becomes more widespread across the province Thursday night and Friday. A lot of variability likely in the rain, but there could be some pockets upwards of 40 or even 60 millimeters, and we'll dive more into that as that starts to firm up over the next couple of days.
1: All right, good to know. And good that it'll hopefully get out of the way before the weekend.
2: Yes, the weekend, sun and cloud, so We'll take it on a Friday.
1: Thanks, Alistair.
2: You bet.
1: Alistair Alders is our meteorologist here on the 306. YouTube recently shared new rules to address content appearing on its site, specifically content that is largely generated using artificial intelligence. And for more on those efforts, we've reached tech columnist Takara Small. Good afternoon, Takara.
0: Good afternoon.
1: I love this topic already because I've filed many complaints or reports or whatever you want to call it on YouTube. What kind of AI slop are we talking about?
0: Ooh, AI slop. It's proliferating online amongst many platforms. I feel like you can't get away from it. And for people who are like, what does that mean, Takara? Well, AI slop essentially is just digital content that is mass produced, it's low quality, and it's created using artificial intelligence. And it's a real problem because people are able to create sometimes dozens of videos or even other media like songs, etc., in one day, which, if uploaded and shared, could crowd out genuine human-made media.
1: Okay, I'll do my job and be open-minded about this, Takara. What's the problem? The internet's full of tons of stuff we don't need.
0: I know, and the thing is, there's been so much slop that was uploaded and shared before.

0: before we had AI. You know, I think the issue with this type of content right now is the fact that there's no regulations, there's no oversight. We don't even necessarily know how much of it is actually on YouTube. It's quite limited numbers. I will say that The Guardian did an investigation and they found that about 1 in 10 of the fastest growing YouTube channels are mass-produced AI-generated content. And a video editing company called Capwing found that about 20% of videos that new users see on YouTube are AI-generated. Now, if you think about the fact that there are a little over 2 billion active users on YouTube, that's a lot of slop that people could be seeing on a regular basis.
1: Yeah, 1 in 10. That's more than I would have thought, honestly. What are the new rules on YouTube going to do?
0: I think their rules are kind of interesting because they're not saying, hey, you can't use AI at all. If you're a creator and you're using AI to maybe help edit a script, edit a video in certain capacities, maybe help proofread, that's okay. And honestly, friends, like I've had so many people reach out saying, I don't approve of that. Like they don't think that using AI at all should be considered human made. But nonetheless, that's where we are. The issue YouTube has is when it's AI for a majority of the content that's made. So you have an AI voice, you have AI images within the video, maybe an AI persona. It's not even a human being talking. It's something that's AI generated and you're using AI templates. That's when the issue arises. And they've also shared that you will be removed from their creator program. So you can't monetize those videos. You can't make money off of them. And last but definitely not least, they are now requiring users to share. Hey, did you create an AI-generated piece of work? It's expected of you to do that because if you don't, your reach may be curtailed. You know, you may face other account ramifications.
1: You know, Takar, I just want to take a step back to the initial question about what we were specifically talking about, because you've already changed my perspective on it. Originally, I thought, you know, things like stuff I see all the time. Well, let's use like a, you know, massive killer shark, you know, spotted in the Indian Ocean or whatever. And it's clearly fake, or, you know, things like war videos that are clearly fake. But then as you were just describing that, I do notice a lot more, whether it's just pop culture things, like you said, it's clearly voiced, written by AI, but, you know, kind of looks like a traditional video. Let's use sports as an example, right? Like, this is what makes this hitter so special. Are we talking about both those things?
0: Yeah, so we're seeing both of those things. And I will say that there's a huge divide in the public about how they feel about that. I mean, like some people feel that AI in some situations is okay. It helps speed up the process. It might improve creativity. Where others feel that, okay, it's a slippery slope. It should not be involved at all. I'm sure listeners will call into you and say, this is my opinion. This is what I think. But there's no real, I think, consensus, at least in the public, about what makes it AI and what doesn't.
1: Well, I would assume that all content and all, you know, more users is good for the company. So why are they pushing back?
0: It's a good question, because honestly, it's something I thought about too. And part of it is because there's just been a negative reaction to seeing artificial intelligence do work that humans could also complete, that could also do. You know, there have been campaigns like Stop the Slop. And what that is really pushing companies, you know, product manufacturers, et cetera, to be more open and transparent, to stop seeing some of this slop that appears everywhere. Other aspects include the fact that the output has increased in recent years. You know, platforms like YouTube, like Snap, like TikTok are seeing people create more content because AI generators are more widely available. They're often quite free. And the people creating these videos sometimes aren't even really focused on viewers. They just want to attract people to watch to monetize at a later date. And then lastly, you know, companies are pushing back because it's really hard to discern whether or not something is AI right now. Like, you know, I'm sure people will say, oh, I see an M-dash. So that's obviously an AI generated piece of written content, or, you know, someone sounds grainy or a little distant, so it's not real. But it's becoming harder and harder. There are actually tools called humanizers that will interject, you know, typos, mistakes, pauses when someone's talking to try and trick people into thinking it's really human. So, you know, I can understand why companies who pride themselves on providing entertainment would want to prioritize something that's human in real life.
1: Considering that difficulty, how successful have companies been at limiting AI slop?
0: A lot of the companies that have implemented some of these measures in recent weeks haven't disclosed how successful they've been. I wonder if they ever will. I mean, they'll probably only share the positive numbers and not when it fails. YouTube uses AI tech detectors. You know, they use algorithms and tools to look at content and try and guesstimate whether it's real or not. LinkedIn is asking users to help them tag content that you see that you don't think is human. But it's not foolproof. It's not 100% accurate. You know, there was a popular YouTube creator called Kurzgesagt, and it was alleged that they had used AI generation for one of their videos. You know, they eventually took the video down before the issue could be rectified. But, you know, as I mentioned, you can see your monetization derailed, your reach changed if you're using AI generation tools and not disclosing it. So you can see how mistakes, if they're made, can impact someone's career.
1: Well, I'm going to keep reporting AI slop when I see it. Where do we go from here?
0: I think moving forward, it's going to be rocky. There's going to be growing pains. I think eventually we'll see something like tribunals or appeal boards pop up, because I think we'll have more and more people who are accused of using AI or being AI in general, and they'll need somewhere to go to plead their case or explain their situation. I also think that eventually regulators will have to get involved. Like right now, tech companies, private companies are determining how much AI generated content is allowed on their platform, how it's viewed, how it's shared. And we know that sometimes AI content can be used to spread misinformation, disinformation. It can be harmful. You know, I saw during last year's wildfires, people were using AI generated videos for views that weren't actually up to date news. They were just using a news event to try and capture eyeballs. And so I think regulators will need to get involved. When, I'm not sure, but it'll definitely happen, just like we've seen with moderation.
1: Absolutely. Thanks, Takara.
0: Thanks, guys.
1: Takara Small is our technology columnist every Tuesday right here on the 306. And a 306er Connor in Saskatoon texted in to say, I think this is really rich coming from YouTube, given that they have an option on every short asking the user to remix with AI. They are proliferating it. Thanks so much to Connor in Saskatoon.

originally from Moose Jaw, a really great duo to go check out. It's Bo Nectar with Dandelion. Well, up next, and that's the bottom line.

0: Because Stone Cold Steven said so. For the second week in a row, the star in Saskatchewan is a third-string quarterback. Tommy Stevens scored three touchdowns against Ottawa on Friday as the Riders won 42-20. And cameras caught Tommy Stevens celebrating just like Stone Cold Steve Austin.
1: Did you decide to Stone Cold those water bottles to put an end to the nickname talk?
2: Yeah, I guess. Somebody like tipped me off the idea last week. I don't even remember who it was, but kind of just hit me in the moment. I thought it'd be a good time to do it, and yeah, it just happened.
1: How much fun was that?
2: It was pretty cool. It wasn't really planned. It kind of, like I said, it kind of just got off the sideline, and I don't know if he heard me or not, but Braden was right there. I was like, watch this. That was kind of how it happened.
1: Didn't Trevor get splashed or something?
2: Possibly. I think Mike Rose got it, because if you watch the video, Mike is like walking by, and he's like, and he jumps back. And so, I made sure not to get the iPad. I didn't want to pay for that.
1: Are you aware that the theme for the game in Hamilton is WrestleFest?
2: Yes. Yes. It's kind of funny, too, because we had a good conversation about dinosaurs before we went to Edmonton, and it was like dinosaur night there. So the themes are kind of following us here. It's pretty funny.
1: This package that you're running with Mark Mueller, especially to close out the games, the option package, was that something you went to him about, or did he say, hey, we could use this? You used to do it at Penn State and everything?
2: Yeah, I mean, we've kind of talked about it even back in the days at our last stop. We talked about it a little bit there and didn't use it really or at all, I would say, up until the point that I got here. And so we've kind of talked about it for a couple of years, and I've showed him some of the stuff that I was able to do at Penn State and like that utility role that I played there, and handed over some of like the best plays that we ran there, and we kind of just, I guess, brainstormed and found things that worked towards my skill set, and also guys that are up front and the blocking schemes and all that. And I think I've said it many times, but it always starts with those guys, and if they're not doing their job, it's not going to be a very successful play. So I think that their skill set is definitely the priority, and I just try to make it happen.
1: You've played tight end, safety, quarterback throughout your years of football. Is there something you bring from each of those positions that has helped you find success as the quarterback here in those situations?
2: Yeah, I mean, from really as early as I can remember, my dad and my uncles were like the first football coaches I ever had. And, your best ability is availability, and however you can get on the field is obviously going to let you play the most. And so I grew up playing a lot of different positions and was always willing to try just about anything, honestly. And besides quarterback, I wanted no part of playing quarterback, really, up until the point where I got to like middle school, I would say. And I kind of I remember vividly thinking, like, man, I hope my dad had a conversation with me. He's like, you're not going to be short. Like, you can't play running back your whole life. And I remember I was devastated. And he was like, yeah, you're probably gonna be like 6'2", 6'3", 6'4", or whatever you end up being. So it's probably gonna be too big to play running back. And I remember like vividly thinking, like, I hope I'm not tall, which is unreal to think that. But yeah, so I didn't really get the idea to that I was gonna play quarterback, I guess, up until about middle school. And I didn't, I guess, really play the position until like late my sophomore year. Really my first year as a starter was a junior in high school. So we ran triple option, so it wasn't too I didn't learn a whole lot about the fundamentals of quarterback play then. It kind of took me until I got to college to learn about that.
1: You show your appreciation for the O-line by donuts. How did that trend start?
2: I actually did it back my first year in the league. I wanted to do something, and it was kind of just like my first idea, I guess. So there's a Tim Hortons real close to the facility in Calgary, and I was like, yeah, I'll just go here and get some donuts. And so I've been doing it since then, and brought
1: so
2: it here.
1: Every year, even last year you did it.
2: Mm-hmm.
1: Yep. This year it's piling up, though.
2: Yeah, sure is.
1: How do you bring in one every day, or how does that work?
2: So
1: if you get a three.
2: Okay, so you can't really bring in three. They're not all going to get eight. And so I brought in one the day after the game, and I brought two this morning. So.
1: And they all get eaten, I imagine?
2: I believe so.
1: Do you get one as well?
2: No. Just bring it for them. Yep.
0: Someone get that man a Steve Weiser. Riders quarterback Tommy Stevens speaking at practice today. The 29-year-old is on pace to break the CFL's record for rushing touchdowns in a single season. Already has 11, and Rider Nation is having a lot of fun cheering for Tommy this season, but let's not undersell the continued success of starting quarterback Trevor Harris. The 40-year-old passed for more than 400 yards for the third time this season.
3: Trevor, you mentioned after the game how you enjoy playing tempo and the no-huddle offense. How come you enjoy that?

0: It's a good question. I think it's a good changeup for us to do, and I'm not sure if it's something we'll do all the time, but it's definitely fun because you get a lot of plays in, especially because you can kind of just feel a little bit of a rhythm, and we operate pretty fast, and we've got a pretty wide variety and array of things that we can do out of our no huddle, and we've got a tremendous coordinator that calls it how we all believe in, and we buy into the plan, and what he does, we just go out there and try and execute to the best of our ability. And but yeah, I've always enjoyed it ever since my time in Ottawa when we did it quite a bit. It was fun.
1: So you had young receivers in the game going with that tempo package. Does that make things easier, harder for them? Obviously a lot of trust that you're on the same page.
0: A little less time to think, but you know, more reactionary stuff. But those guys are in their books. And you know, I said it after the game, I'm not sure that Marquay McDaniel gets the credit he deserves for these, you know, the array of receivers that we've kind of had funneled in and out over the last 3 years here. And you know, every single time they go in there, they're ready to play. They're on point with their depths and timing and knowing where they're at and where they're supposed to be. And so as long as we have that, I know that we have the tremendous people bringing in the talent. And so, and if you're here, you're here because you can play. And so we have full belief in those guys.
2: What is it like going into Hamilton? How would you describe the atmosphere, just the dynamic of playing there?
0: Yeah, it takes me back to, you know, early in my career. And, you know, they were, you know, the place was really rocking. And, you know, their fans are great. And for their home team, I guess I should say, because they're one of the more rude fan bases, but it's that's, you know, it's part of fun. I'm not saying rude isn't, you know, that way. They're more, you know, they get after the players and they make it fun, and they make it feel like a hostile environment. And so it'll be a fun test to go in there because they're a good football team and they're a really good defense. And so we know that we've got to be on our P's and Q's and be on our details if we want to have success this week.
3: Riders quarterback Trevor Harris speaking at practice earlier today. Sean Trembath's back with a look at the news. Sean, what are you working on?
4: There's hope that trade talks in Washington will produce a deal ready for approval by the beginning of next week. Sources have told CBC the goal is to arrive at a joint proposal that can be presented to the U.S. president by Monday or Tuesday. That would allow time for a decision before Donald Trump's latest tariff deadline. And two people have been injured in a workplace accident in downtown Regina. Police say they were called to the scene in the 1800 block of Hamilton Street this afternoon. Two men are now in hospital with what police are calling non-life-threatening injuries. More on those stories and others coming up at 7 o'clock.
3: Thanks so much, Sean.
4: No problem.
3: And thanks to all the 306ers for tuning in today, especially Connor in Saskatoon, Barry and Allen sharing some great stories or comments on the text line. So thanks to them. And don't go anywhere. Coming up on Radio 1, it's your World Tonight next, followed by As It Happens. We'll be back between 4 and 6 like we are every weekday. Until then, be good to each other. And remember, you'll never walk alone.
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6: Hi, I'm Talia Schlanger. 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
7: I feel, I always feel good.
8: Inching toward a possible deal, the Minister for Canada-U.S. Trade back in Washington making Canada's case in trade talks. Dominic LeBlanc is saying little about the state of negotiations. LeBlanc and his U.S. counterpart are working on a new trade plan to present to Donald Trump. This is Your World Tonight. I'm Colin Butler, also on the program.
9: More homeowners are contacting us because mortgage rates have gone up. There's a lot more renewals going on right now.
8: Insolvency rates on the rise. The latest data shows more Canadians are having trouble paying their debts. The warnings about what a downturn in the economy could mean for people's finances as they try to dig themselves out of debt. Another round of talks, the third meeting in 3 weeks between Canada-U.S. Trade Minister Dominic LeBlanc and U.S. Trade